0: Hormuz is unacceptable. US President Donald Trump has warned Iran it has one last chance to sign a deal to end the war before it faces what he describes as decapitation. Richard Miles says the government wants to see de-escalation between the US and Iran.
1: We need to see the Strait of Hormuz be open. We need to see a return to normality in terms of the global fuel supply chain. But with all of that, we want to see a de-escalation of hostilities.
0: New South Wales Health Minister Ryan Park says a string of winter illnesses is hitting Sydney's hospital emergency departments, putting them under more strain than usual. Cases of influenza A, RSV and COVID are rising, and that's prompted a government call for people to stay away from emergency departments unless they have life-threatening health issues. Ryan Park says we're approaching the peak flu season, but not everyone will need to go in for emergency care.
2: We want people who are very, very sick to go to an emergency department. That's what it's there for. But I don't want people to forget about that alternative pathway, which is through Health Direct on 1800 022 222. That's why we've invested in it.
0: The Federal Environment Minister is warning it's likely the deadly bird flu will spread to mammals. The government has confirmed the first mass mortality event involving Australian wildlife since the H5 virus reached the country's shores earlier this year. Murray Watt says birds with the virus remain infectious for a period of time after their death.
3: That's why it's also a threat not only to birds but to scavenging animals like the Tasmanian devil and some quolls. That's why we have seen this virus spread to mammal species in other parts of the world, and it's likely to happen here in Australia as well.
0: Green Senator Sarah Hanson-Young has described Labor's proposed gambling reforms as weak and says the Greens will work with the Parliament to strengthen the laws. The legislation seeks to limit gambling ads on TV, online and streaming platforms, but advocates, the Greens and the Federal Opposition are concerned the bill isn't strong enough. Senator Hanson-Young says Labor must do more to protect Australians.
4: Read the room. There is so much evidence that this bill does not go anywhere near protecting vulnerable families and Australians from the harms of gambling.
0: The Insurance Council of Australia says more than 2 million New South Wales residents will be better off if the state government changes the way emergency services are funded. New South Wales currently charges a levy on top of insurance premiums, which the council says can add up to 18% on household insurance and more than double that for business. Insurance Council CEO Andrew Hall says every other mainland state funds emergency services via a land tax or from general revenue, and the current system is completely unfair.
5: Those people who live in high-risk zones and are paying a higher premium are actually paying even more in the levy. It's levied on top of the total premium, on top of the stamp duty, on top of the GST. All of that adds up, and during a cost of living crisis, it's one of the easiest things we could be getting rid of to make life a lot easier for people in New South Wales.
0: 50-year-old theatre machinery at the Sydney Opera House will be replaced as part of $120 million maintenance works. The government says the upgrades will also include new digital networks as well as strengthening work to the precinct's northern boardwalk. Arts Minister John Graham says the new theatre equipment will be installed at the Playhouse, Drama Theatre and Studio.
6: Inside the venues, a lot of the staging work is really as it was for decades and decades. A lot of it's manual. We'll be really upgrading that. So it'll be a far smoother experience. It'll be quicker to bump in and out.
0: And Matt King has been named to replace Laurie Daly as the new head coach of the New South Wales rugby league team. The 45-year-old represented the Blues on 9 occasions and was an assistant coach when New South Wales won this year's State of Origin series. To the weather around the state, isolated showers over the southern slopes and ranges, falling as snow showers on the alpine ranges above 900 metres. The chance of showers over the southern inland plains in the northeast and northern slopes, fine elsewhere. Sunny for Sydney today and a top of 19 degrees. At the moment, it's 14 degrees on the coast. It's also 14 in Penrith. It's 10:05.
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0: Now, it might be around the world, could be around Australia, could be anywhere, frankly. Would you use an AI tool to plan your next trip? Have you done it already? 1-300-222-702 is the number. Michael Turtle will be here at 10:30 taking us travelling, but he wants to know if you're an early adopter of this. Have you been using AI to plan your holidays? 1-300-222-702. Has it worked? Has it failed? You know, we know the AI tools are certainly not perfect. Has it sent you somewhere that doesn't exist or hasn't for a while? 1-300-222-702. G'day, it's Hamish here. You're listening to 702 Mornings through until 11 o'clock. You might have caught that the Garma Festival's been on. Obviously, there were a few headlines about it because the Prime Minister wasn't going. But it has generated, as it often does, some conversations, some meaningful conversations about where Australia goes in terms of Indigenous affairs policy. Obviously, the voice referendum failed. And that's sort of left our political conversation somewhat adrift, some would argue, among those using the Garma Festival to make the case about where to go next is Julian Lisa, Shadow Minister for Indigenous Affairs, Sydney-based MP. He's just returned, and I'm going to talk to him shortly about where he thinks Australia might go in the aftermath of The Voice. It's an important conversation that's coming up here on 702 Mornings. 1-300-222-702 is the number. Before we do anything else,
1: everything Sydney.
2: When it happens and you need to know, you'll hear it here.
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2: Traffic.
0: Few things to let you know about this hour at Box Hill, Windsor Road at Mount Carmel Drive. A crash involving multiple vehicles. Heavy traffic conditions at the moment. The road is closed in the northbound direction. At Macquarie Park on the M2 motorway approaching the tunnel, broken down truck. Heavy traffic conditions there. One of three eastbound lanes closed. If there's anything else you're seeing that we should know about, the number is 1-300-222-702.
1: Who will win the AI race? Has gambling become our national sport?
3: Questions. They've never been more important. So the one thing we'll never question is our duty to keep asking. ABC News, keep asking.
0: It is 7 minutes past 10. Ross is here from Freshwater. Very good morning to you. Ross, you've used AI. What did you use it for? Did it work?
4: Morning, Hamish. I've been using it since 2023 when I retired, and I've planned a number of vacations with it, two longish trips to Europe and an 11-week motorhome trip from Sydney to Cooktown return. And it's been a fabulous resource for me.
0: Okay, so what was it good at? What was it not good at?
4: So we like to do a particular type of travel, you know, taking 2 or 3 days in a location rather than just skipping through towns. And so I was able to feed that as a parameter into the AI and ask it between this date and this date to work out an itinerary that covered certain geographies and certain interests. I asked it to give me accommodation recommendations, restaurant recommendations, roads, public transport, even telephone numbers where it could find them.
0: Interesting.
4: And it was able to come back with a detailed day-by-day itinerary in most cases.
0: Okay.
4: Of course, with all things AI, you need to check to the veracity of the information. And there are some times when it hallucinates things and they don't exist. You need to nudge it in certain directions from time to time. But overall, it's been a fantastic tool for me.
0: I wonder whether the AI's got you, Ross, because although you're calling from Freshwater, I notice you use the term vacation at the start of this, which sounds very American.
4: Oh, I've spent 30 years working for American companies.
0: Well, I hope you're enjoying your retirement.
4: Thank you, I am.
0: Ross, thanks for your call, 1-300-222-702. Christine is here from Goulburn. Good morning.
5: Good morning.
0: Are you using AI already?
5: Yes, I am. Used it for the last year or two, I suppose. I've used it for packing, and I find that you have to be very specific. So you say, I'm a 73-year-old woman, I'm this, I'm going here, the weather's this. You have to be quite specific.

0: specific, and then it'll give you a lot of detail. And mostly it's been right on. But it's funny, it sort of says things like, you know, make sure you've got your medications, whatever.
1: So why is the age important?
0: Oh, I think it is, yeah. You know, you're not going to put in a bikini or something, are you? You know,
1: you might. Christine, you do what you like.
0: That's true. The other thing I've used it for was I asked it, I was in Pisa for a day in Italy, and I asked it for a 2-hour walking tour, taking in cultural experiences, blah, blah, blah, blah, blah, you know, and leaving from this hotel. And it was really good. It wasn't just like Google Maps. So it said, you know, turn here, turn left here, go over this. And then it says, and now stop at this bridge and look down the river and you'll see a lovely scene, et cetera, et cetera. And then it'll say, after a while, it'll say, now you feel like a break. So, you know, there's this coffee shop here or this is gelato store over here. It was amazing.
1: Is that because you're 73 or just because you'd walked a long time?
0: I just think you have to put a lot of detail in, you know, exactly what you want and where you want to go or what you want to do or whatever. Yeah.
1: I haven't done this much before, but I have a confession to make for you, Christine, this morning.
0: Yep.
1: I've been sort of experimenting with using Copilot, you know, the sort of email Copilot that you get at work. And I used it because I'm sort of nervous using it at work a bit, actually. And, you know, we're sort of all going through, you know, frameworks and training and whatnot at the moment. But I used it to send, going on this like a swim tour, trek type thing later in the year. And I wanted to ask the organizer a question about the insurance, like what insurance I needed. And so I sort of wrote a loose, rough email and then put it through Copilot. And what I didn't notice was that it sort of reframed the back end of it as if I hadn't actually booked the trip and was just considering it, even though I have actually already booked the trip.
0: Right.
1: And so I got a very strange response from the organizer saying, just flagging that you have actually already booked to do this.
0: Well, that is funny. Well, I use ChatGPT. That's the one I use. But, I don't pay for it. I just use the free one.
1: By the way, I will pack my bikini.
0: Yes. Okay.
1: Christine, thanks very much. Have a great day. 1-300-222-702. We're talking AI and travel. Have you used it? Has it always worked? Michael Turtle's coming up at 10:30. John's here from Baulkham Hills. Good morning.
2: Good morning, Hamish. First time to speak to you. A real pleasure. I really enjoy your program. I'm a big ABC listener. So there we are. Thank you.
1: Thank you very much. How have you used AI?
2: Well, we decided to make a trip down to the south coast of New South Wales, and I hadn't really looked at any national parks there. And so I just typed in what I was thinking. I wanted to take a 3 or 4 day trip towards Melbourne, towards Mornington Peninsula, 3 or 4 days. And I want to go to national parks. I want some accommodation on the way. Perhaps you can suggest some restaurants. I just did it just like that. The thing is, I'd already done some research, and so they suggested Royal National Park, and I thought that was a bit too close, you know.
1: Yes.
2: But otherwise, it sort of reaffirmed some of the other research that I'd done, so quite helpful. The only thing was with the accommodation, it was a bit high end.
1: So you write back to it, I'm a bit more of a cheapskate than that, AI.
2: Well, do this. Okay, thank you for that compliment.
1: I mean, that is the best thing about the South Coast, though. I've got to say, it is cheaper than a lot of other places. That's why we love going.
2: Oh, yeah. We found some. We just put it through another app, which is very well known to do our bookings, and we did it with that. And we also did another one to Sri Lanka. We were hoping to go to Sri Lanka. And my wife had already done some research, and so we did much the same thing. And 2 weeks, want to go to cultural sites, want to go for a bit of a walk, whatever is of interest along the way. And actually it was pretty accurate with what the independent research which my wife had done. So on that occasion it was quite good,
1: You put your wife out of a job, John.
2: My wife is absolutely excellent at organising itinerary. She's famous just about amongst our group of friends. And so she'd be pretty hard to beat.
1: I was going to say, good cover there. Good cover, John. Thanks for your call. Safe travels.
2: Lovely to speak to you. Thank you, Amy.
1: It's 10:15.

0: 1970s era theatre machinery and staging systems are being replaced in the Playhouse, Studio and Drama theatres. They'll also have work done to strengthen the northern boardwalk surrounding the Opera House, so the outer side of the Opera House. The upgrades follow a recent announcement that increased outdoor venue capacity and operational hours. The Opera House's outgoing chief executive, Louise Herron, was at today's media conference with the state government. She's actually stepping down later this week after 14 years in the role.
1: I really feel that this is the cherry on the cake after my 14 years here to have secured this, which means that for the moment at least, for the next little while, the Opera House is safe and secure. There will always be requirements to do maintenance works because it's such a heavily used precinct with more than 10 million people who visit it every year, more than 2 million people who come inside to performances. And there is nothing quite like it. There's nothing like attending a concert on the forecourt or coming to the inside, but it belongs to everyone. And so we need to make sure that every single part of this Opera House operates absolutely in the most wonderful way possible and that we live up to the promise of this building.
0: That's Louise Herron there. She's heading actually to the University of Sydney to take on a Vice Chancellor's Fellow role. No word yet on who will replace her at the Opera House. There's a few names being bandied about this morning. Around 11 million people visit the Opera House precinct each year. I'm sure you might be one of them. There are roughly 1.4 million people in the audience at the Sydney Opera House's 1,800 performances annually. Isn't it a wonderful place? 1300 222 702 is the number.
2: Say.
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0: Some of the extraordinary sounds there from the four-day Garma Festival, which is wrapped in remote northeastern Arnhem Land over the weekend. The celebration of Yolngu life and culture brings together traditional owners, political leaders, though not the Prime Minister, it should be pointed out this time around, and thousands of visitors. It's become Australia's key platform for Indigenous policy debate in many ways. This year, as I mentioned, the Prime Minister, a notable no-show, having promised to go every year that he serves as Prime Minister. The Shadow Minister for Indigenous Affairs, Julian Lisa, has just returned. He's back home here in Sydney. Good morning to you, Julian.
4: Good morning, Hamish. Good to be with you.
0: In your speech at Garma, you accused the federal government of losing direction on Indigenous policy since the Voice referendum. Do you offer a way forward? Do you have clear thoughts, ideas about where to take meaningful change?
4: Yes, look, like the Prime Minister, I campaigned yes in the Voice referendum. But after the referendum, instead of cracking on and saying, well, we'd raised all of these issues that relate to Indigenous disadvantage in Australia, and the Australian people had said, no, that's not the way we want to deal with it. Instead of saying, well, we've raised all of these issues, let's crack on and deal with them, the government basically didn't talk about Indigenous affairs for several years. And at the last election, they took a policy which was a remote jobs package for 6,000 jobs at the cost of $158,000 each. I felt that after the referendum, the government should have cracked on and said, right, we're going to focus on some key areas. And so in my speech, what I wanted to do was to say, let's have a new direction in Indigenous affairs where we focus on three things which I think will make a big difference intergenerationally. They are education, wealth creation, and suicide prevention. We know if Indigenous children are educated, they finish school, they go on to further study, the gap closes. We know that the big success in Indigenous policy in recent years has been the massive growth in Indigenous businesses. And we know as well that the Indigenous suicide rate is too high and just keeps going backwards. So they are going to be the three focuses of my work as the Shadow Minister for Indigenous Australians.
0: Do you have a view, though, as to those remaining components of the Uluru Statement? Like, I wonder what people have spoken to you about. I think those are all clearly very important specific policy areas, and maybe there's an argument to say, look, you know, focus on specific things. But when it comes to things like treaty and truth, which the government had also committed itself to, when first elected. What are your thoughts?

0: Look, I've been clear that I felt that the referendum, and I've said this not just at the Garma Festival, I've said this consistently since the defeat of the referendum, that the referendum was the Australian people saying we want a new direction in Indigenous affairs. It was a rejection in many respects of the Uluru Statement more broadly, and I do think we need
1: Do you think
0: to
1: it
0: draw a
1: was?
0: line under that.
1: I'm interested in that. Do you think it was a rejection of everything included in the Uluru Statement?
0: Yes, I do. I think that's how it's effectively been interpreted, and I think the fact that the government hasn't carried on with other elements of it means that it understands that as well. I think what we need to do, therefore, is not drop the bundle and say these issues still don't need to be dealt with. That's the issues of Indigenous disadvantage that we talk about every year in the Closing the Gap report. But we actually need to have a double down on our focus on some of the key ones. And I also spoke in my speech about some of the issues around the Closing the Gap report that, of the 19 targets that we have, we only get figures on 8 of them every year. I think that's poorly understood. There are some figures that we don't get until the census, so we only get the figures every 5 years. Effectively, two election cycles have passed, and that's why it's so important that we have an audit of federal spending in Indigenous communities to understand whether the federal money that is going into those communities is making a difference. And that's why I wrote to the Auditor General earlier this year, in the wake of the tragic death of Kumanjayi Little Baby. Because we have in one community $82 million being spent across 38 programs across 7 government agencies. And yet a mother can't leave her child in what she thought was a safe place. And that sadly, we're seeing too much of that in remote communities. And so the Auditor General has listed it as one of her potential reports for the year. And I'd really encourage her to take this issue up.
1: I wonder what your thoughts are, your reactions are to what Noel Pearson has put forward in recent days, articulating a vision for how you do progress Indigenous affairs in Australia. You remove the state and territory bodies, departments responsible, particularly for managing remote communities. You make it direct relations with the Commonwealth, noting obviously that Marsha Langton and Tom Carmar say this is what was included in the Langton Carmar report some years ago. What do you make of the proposal?
0: Well, look, I've got great respect for Noel, and obviously I've worked closely with Noel and Marcia and Tom over the years. But again, this is taking us back to the debates about structures, which was very much the feature of the years leading into the referendum. And I do think Australians want a new direction.
1: Julian Leeser is here, the Shadow Minister for Indigenous Affairs, among other things. I did want to ask you about your calls to shut the Iranian embassy in Canberra. Why do you want that?
0: I represent the third largest Persian community in Australia in my electorate, and I have been calling for us to suspend diplomatic relations with Iran since 2023. I've been on the case about the IRGC and its terrible activities here since 2022. The Persian community, even after the expulsion of the ambassador and even after the listing of the IRGC, continues to tell me about the harassment that they face at the embassy, at the spying on them by the embassy. This is an embassy that doesn't represent Persian people. It represents the criminal regime that is the government of Iran at the moment.
1: And the Royal Commission on Anti-Semitism and Social Cohesion is sitting again today, Julian. It will hear evidence and experiences in relation to that protest at the Opera House immediately after the October 7 attacks, but also the neo-Nazi rally outside of New South Wales Parliament. You've also appeared recently at the Royal Commission detailing some of your own experiences. I think you've also expressed some of those experiences here on 702. Are you expecting us to learn anything new, I suppose?
0: As I've said, anti-Semitism manifests itself in three groups: in radical Islamists, in neo-Nazis, and in the cultural and academic left. And in various protests, we've seen emanations of all three of those. Let's think about the Opera House protest. That occurred 2 days after the October 7 terrorist attacks, before there was any response from Israel at all. And you had a situation where law-abiding Australians were prevented from going to their Opera House. And another group of Australians were escorted by the police in order to have a protest where they didn't say, "Where's the government of Israel?" They didn't say, "F the government of Israel." They said, "Where's the Jews? F the Jews." This demonstrates the level of anti-Semitism that is in some of these protests right from the get-go. And sadly, we didn't see law enforcement action there or the day before.

0: 4 at the rally that occurred in Western Sydney, where people talked about this being a day of elation, the day we'd been waiting for. If we'd seen enforcement action at those early times, I believe that we would have had a very different culture and a very different set of circumstances over the last couple of years in terms of the anti-Semitism, because the police would have set a very strong boundary early on, and our agencies would have said this is acceptable and this is not acceptable.
1: Can I ask you about that? I was there that day covering that protest, and something that was quite surprising as a reporter to me, something that I hadn't experienced before, was that the police were warning Jews not to be in the city.
0: Yeah, that I remember getting calls from senior Jewish leaders about that after they had been told by the police not to come to the city. And I was just amazed that law-abiding people were not able to access the city because the police, obviously had decided that it was not safe. But by the same token, they were giving protesters a police escort from the town hall to the Opera House. Protesters who burnt the Australian flag, who lit off flares, who engaged in violent anti-Semitic chants.
1: But does it say something about New South Wales Police's understanding of these issues, given that they had allowed the neo-Nazi rally to go ahead outside State Parliament, that they did allow that protest and, in fact, escorted it? Does it tell us something about the capacity of our police force to understand these issues?
0: Well, it goes from the ordinary police right up to the police minister and their capacity and their powers in that regard. I mean, I'm not a critic of the police. I appreciate what they do to protect us, but that doesn't mean they shouldn't be beyond scrutiny, and that's what has to happen at this Royal Commission. How did they make judgments and allow situations? And we saw it repeated with other institutions like our universities, where people preferenced, keeping the peace over protecting the peaceful.
1: Julian Lisa, thank you for your time.
0: Thanks, Hamish.
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1: We are coming up to time for the news headlines at 10:30 here on 7:02 Mornings. Right now, it's 16 degrees in Parramatta Square, 14 on the coast. It's 15 in Gosford and 5 degrees in Katoomba. We're heading for tops of 19 on the coast today and in the west. Sunny with no rain. Pretty glorious winter's day, to be honest, here in Sydney. Not much flashing up on the live traffic screens at the moment, but there is still that situation in Box Hill, Windsor Road at Mount Carmel Drive, the multiple vehicle car crash. Northbound traffic is affected at the moment. There's also an issue on the M2 motorway approaching the tunnel at Macquarie Park. A broken down truck, one of the three eastbound lanes, is closed. But if there's anything else you're seeing, do let us know. 1300 222 702.

0: Yes, we're heading around the world, going travelling with Michael Turtle after the news headlines. We want to hear about whether you've used AI, whether you've experimented with it. Maybe you've got a question about how to use your AI tools when you're travelling. 1-300-222-702. Turtle's got some really interesting stories to share with you this morning, particularly around the AI fails, the downsides, the traps and pitfalls you might run into along the way. 1-300-222-702 is the number. Get in touch. We'll head travelling straight after the news headlines with Tony Matthews. A very good morning.
1: Hello, Hamish. New South Wales Premier Chris Minns says hospital emergency departments in Sydney are being overwhelmed with people presenting with winter illnesses. The government says Westmead's emergency department is under particular pressure, but the hospital system more broadly is experiencing higher than usual demand. The federal government says Australia stands ready to protect threatened species from a bird flu outbreak. The government has confirmed the first mass mortality event of Australian wildlife since the deadly H5 flu reached the country's shores earlier this year. Qatar, Egypt and Turkey have criticised Israel after new strikes reportedly killed at least 19 people in Gaza. The mediators say the Israeli strikes are a breach of the truce agreement.

0: The Red Cross says a winter sickness has knocked out many regular blood donors and national blood supplies are running low. It's issued an urgent appeal for 12,000 donations, especially of O-type blood, which can be used in emergencies when a patient's own blood type isn't known. Sunny across Sydney today and a maximum of 19 degrees, Hamish.
1: But Tony, do you use AI much? Have you used it for travelling, planning travel?
0: I'm currently using it and I'm waiting to hear what Michael Turtle has to say. I found like it's mostly good for a broad big picture kind of thing, but then I bounce off those details to a travel agent and they go, okay, well, yes, but no. And some of the little details I've found, like it might recommend that you can get from A to B using this particular train, but the train's not running in that particular month.
1: I'm surprised to hear you use a travel agent.
0: I do. I love our travel agent. She's fabulous. And also then I feel like I've got a bit of protection as well. I don't know if, you know, Michael's going to back me up on that, but I feel like I've got some safety there and then I can always call if something goes wrong. Or
1: they'll come to your rescue.
0: The plane doesn't turn up or something's changed and they're there to help you. Whereas if I do it all myself, that's a risk that I might just end up stuck somewhere.
1: It's all your fault.
0: That's right.
1: Tony, thank you very much.
2: I've been everywhere, man. Cross the deserts bare, man. I've breathed the mountain air, man. Of travel, I've had my share, man. I've been everywhere. Been to Tullamore, Seymour, Lismore.
1: Our travel man, Michael Turtle, is here in human form, not AI, bot form. Good morning, Turtle.
3: How do you know? It's become so good these days. Maybe I am.
1: I mean, in a way, you are kind of in a bit of a race against the AI bots, aren't you?
3: Yeah, that's true. I guess in some ways I'm doing exactly the same thing as AI bots. I'm trying to create itineraries and give advice and tell people what to do. And I'm not convinced I'm winning that race at the moment.
1: Because what? A lot of the content that is surfacing using AI is not human written?
3: Well, a lot of the content that AI is surfacing is taken from people like me. So it's originally human written. It's taken from research that humans have done and turned into something profitable for the AI companies, which makes it harder for me to run my business, which then has a bit of a flow-on effect that maybe we can go into later in the segment, because I think this is actually one of the big perils that we'll have looking ahead a few years.
1: Yeah, so we're going to get into the good, the bad, and the ugly of AI and travel. 1-300-222-702 is the number. Anything in particular you want to hear from listeners this morning when it comes to this? We've already heard some wonderful examples, but I'm kind of curious to hear about some of the fails as well.
3: Yeah, I'm a little bit negative about AI. I'm going to give you a spoiler alert here. that there are obviously some good things, and we'll talk about the good things, but I think, like a lot of things to do with artificial intelligence, people try and humanize these things, and they think, oh, this is amazing. We've now got this unlimited genius resource at our fingertips. But you have to sort of think, well, where are they getting the information? How are they collating it? It's not actually as good as you think. We've got to stop, what's the word, anthropomorphizing AI? Is that the big word?
1: Probably. Well done.
3: Yeah, I don't know either. Yeah.
1: Peter's here from Parramatta. Very good morning to you.
4: Good morning. How are you?
1: Yeah, very well, thank you. I don't know if you're on speakerphone or something, but we can't hear you very well.
4: Is that better?
1: A little bit better, yeah.
4: Okay.
1: Yeah,
4: so I've been using AI since it came out, and basically I planned a trip from Adelaide to Sydney and detouring through all the interest points. The trick about it, or what I've found, is you have to be very specific. So the AI I use knows me really well. For example, I've created a module that every Thursday gives me an update on what my interests could be and go and see things on the weekend, whether it be art galleries or car shows or whatever. And the thing is, I'm looking to create a digital version of me.
1: For what purpose, Peter?
4: So it just makes it efficient because, for example, if I need access to information quickly, and it's usually been fairly accurate, whether it be to design something or find something and very specific to what I need, it gives me the information very quickly.
1: Interesting.
4: And it's just retrieving files and it's retrieving information. Now, regarding what your gentleman just said about the fact that he's doing all the hard work and these AI bots are scraping, I don't know, that's a completely different conversation, I think. But regarding it,

0: it being a tool, it's ultra efficient.
1: Yeah.
0: Ultra.
1: And I notice it sends you news articles as well.
0: No, I program it in a way that it sends me things that impact me for my day. So every morning I just say, run news, and it'll give me the world events, everything, and it condenses it to just what I need to know based on my interests and how I function.
1: Mm. And do you know what the sources are?
0: Well, I asked it to always give me the sources and the links, and you can do that in the settings. I'm not pushing AI. I have no,
1: no, it's just no, really no, interested no, to hear.
0: But when I say I'm virtually creating an operating system that I can use, which will be a digital version of me. That's, and as I'm progressing on this, it's just getting far more nuanced and sophisticated.
1: Yeah, I have actually heard a lecture about this sort of thing being used for people's like end of life care. So you build over time an avatar of yourself that knows you very well, that would then, in the event that you lost capacity, be able to make decisions for you.
0: Yeah, and any tool is only as good as the person using it.
1: Okay. Well, we've strayed a bit far from travel, but thanks for your call this morning, Peter. Are you using it much, Turtle?
2: Look, I am. And actually, what he was saying then is one of the good ways to use it. So, look, the good, as you said, we're going to talk about the good, the bad, the ugly of AI. And the good thing is that actually, first of all, it can give you a bit of an overall, like a first draft if you're planning an itinerary. And that is actually how I use it sometimes. If I'm going somewhere that I haven't been to before, I'll sort of, rather than going to maybe a website, which is kind of ironic seeing as I run a website, but rather than going to a website, I might go to AI and say, give me a list of sort of all the top things that there are in this city or this country, you know, just to sort of do a bit of a brainstorming session. I find that's quite a good way to do it. But then to what that caller was saying, if you have trained your AI to understand what your preferences are, who you are, how you like to travel, the kind of things you want to do, where you want to stay, where you want to eat, or so on, you can then start to say to it, okay, don't just give me this generic brainstorming itinerary or list of sites. Start to now overlay my own preferences onto that and give me something a bit more specific. And that's where it actually does become quite a useful tool. What you can do is then have a conversation with it, of course. You know, rather than just taking everything it gives you as gospel, say, well, actually, I don't like that. Replace it for something else. Or I don't think you understand me properly if you're suggesting that, you know, I want to go and do that thing. I actually prefer this, and it will then adapt. So the more you use it, the more you train it, the more useful it does become. And that's sort of how I am probably starting to use it a bit.
1: 1-300-222-702 is the number. Michael Turtle is here. We're talking AI and travel. Joe's here from Beecroft. Very good morning to you. You've used it recently.
3: Yeah. Hi, Hamish. Hi, Turtle. I was over at the World Cup. I was fortunate to be over there. And it was really helpful just for getting around, you know, sorting out flights, sorting out trains and so on. But what I found it was lacking was, I guess, the current information. So it was kind of like it worked for established travel patterns. But for the World Cup, which was almost like a pop-up event, you know, it's a unique event. It wasn't really that helpful. For example, one day we went to go to the FanFest to watch a game in Miami. And so I looked it up and it's like, yep, the FanFest is here and it's open these hours and so on. And we turned up and hopped off the train and the FanFest had already closed down. And I don't think we were the only ones because there was a few people hopping off the train and looking around going, oh, hang on, there's the FanFest site. But it's, and then I told it off later. I said, hey, you sent us to the FanFest. And it said, oh, my apologies. Yes, the FanFest closed on the 6th of July. So
1: did you ask it for your money back?
3: Oh, no, FanFest is free, you know. We just went somewhere else to watch the game. But I do enjoy telling it off sometimes when it gets it wrong, I have to say.
1: I suspect Turtle would like doing that too.
2: I told the AI it was an idiot one time because it did something, and I was quite, as I said, worse things than idiot. And it came back to me and it said, play the ball, not the man. And I was like, okay, Gemini, bit of sass there.
3: So, yes, useful at times, but not useful all the time, is my take on it.
1: Joe, thanks for getting in touch and happy travels. 1-300-222-702 is the number. Elizabeth's here from Gympie in Queensland. You're planning a trip at the moment using AI.
4: Yes, I'm planning.

0: a trip to Japan, and I agree with what everybody else has said. You know, when I'm doing my research online, I, you know, you have to be quite specific about the requirements, your specific interests, and I also sort of say, I'll ask it to organise itineraries for me, do it geographically, what pace I want to go at, whether it's fast or slow, and if I want to avoid crowds, all that sort of thing. And it can come back with quite a, you know, really good itinerary for a day or 2 days or whatever. And I do double check the information because, you know, just as a backup, I have noticed that sometimes it does miss that museums are closed on a Monday and that sort of thing. So, you know, but I found it really, actually, because I'm a solo traveller and I'm just organising my, you know, going on my own trip. And so I found it really helpful.
1: Elizabeth, I suppose the thing I wonder about with this is whether it's so good at this, you know, like it's planning days for you. Go here, do there. Someone was describing earlier, it was literally telling them where to turn to get to the place.
0: Yeah.
1: I reckon one of the best things about travel is just wandering, just turning up in a place and, you know, whether it's locally here, getting out of the car and going for a walk and just finding something, stumbling on something or overseas, spending a day walking around a city. Does it take the serendipity out of it?
0: I don't think the kind of things that I'm interested in are, you know, I want to see the gardens. I'm going in November, so I'm interested in the autumn foliage and that sort of thing. So I ask it, where are nice gardens, parks, that sort of thing, where I can see autumn foliage, and but also to avoid crowds. So it can give me the less crowded places. And I can, because I'm doing it myself, I can take it or leave it, you know, like I don't have to follow that itinerary. It's just, it gives me just a broad sort of scope that I can use to follow if I so wish.
1: Enjoy it while it lasts. The robots will be telling us what to do in a few years' time, I'm sure.
0: Well, you know, I take it with a grain of salt. Let's put it that way. I don't have to be strictly adhere to what the AO tells me.
1: Thanks very much for getting in touch. Turtle, do you think it can strip the serendipity out of travel, the joy out of travel?
2: This is the double-edged sword of AI, I think, because that over-optimization can be really useful, you know, to bridge the good and the bad here. One of the good things about AI is sort of knowing when you want to use it that way. You know, an example that I wanted to give was if you go to a city and say you've got five or six sites you want to see in the city, you say to the AI, these are the five or six sites I want to see. Now go and research the opening times, research their locations, research the public transport between them, and map out the best order for me to go and see all these things today. And it will say, okay, start here and then get bus 321 here and so on. And so, you know, if you want to be efficient, if you want to over-optimize the day, it can be really, really good at that. But of course, as you're saying, the problem is, if you think that is the way you should be traveling, you then do miss out on those serendipitous experiences, the just wandering around. Sometimes the fact you haven't planned out that day and you get on the wrong bus, or you get to somewhere and you find out it's closed, that can actually be a positive, because then you're forced to think, oh, well, what should I do now? And you find something that you didn't know about, that the AI wouldn't have recommended to you because it didn't know about. So I think, you know, if I'm to give any advice on this, it's to understand how you want to travel. You know, if you really are desperate to see all those things and you want to be efficient, use your AI. If you want to try and just explore a city, maybe say, okay, I know that AI tool is there, but I'm not going to use it today. I'm going to do some wandering and find some stuff myself.
1: Like, I think about it a lot, even here in Sydney, right? Like, you'll go to a cafe and there will just be reams of people there making videos of something for their social media because it's like a thing on social media, or somehow AI has got hundreds of people turning up to this place. And you think to yourself, You know, there's like a much nicer place just around the corner.
2: Yeah, this is one of the biggest issues I think I have with AI as it stands at the moment. And obviously this was happening already with social media. You know, what you've just described has been happening for many years because of Instagram and TikTok or something. You know, there's a cafe near me that is always crowded. And look, it's a great cafe, but yes, exactly. There's literally a dozen other cafes within 5 minutes walk that are just as good, but everyone goes to that one. And so the people that are going to their AI and saying, plan me a two-day itinerary in this city, or tell me the best things to do in this city, which I know, I admitted earlier I do, but if people do that, what they tend to get are just the greatest hits. They're getting given the same suggestions that everyone else is being given. And there's a few problems with that. Firstly, they tend to be more crowded because everyone's getting that recommendation. So you might spend your day in your beautiful European city just waiting in queues, or, you know, bumping into people the whole time rather than actually having a fun day. But also, the greatest hits, yes, they're the big ticket items, but sometimes they're not actually the most enjoyable things in a city. Sometimes it is the smaller, lesser known museum, or the quirky street art down an alleyway, or things like that that actually end up being the more enjoyable things. And so you're missing out on some of the great things that you would be able to find out about if you used some different sources other than AI.
1: It's just after 10:45 on 7:02 mornings. It's 16 degrees here in Parramatta Square at the moment. Tops of 19 on the coast and in the west today. Sunny with no rain. We're keeping an eye on a court case today involving Alan Jones. You'll hear more about that in the news at 11 o'clock, plus those warnings from the state government relating to the big squeeze on our hospitals at the moment, and warnings not to go unless you are seriously unwell or at risk of life.

0: Right now, though, we are talking travel with Michael Turtle and whether or not we're using AI when we're planning our trips. Does it spoil the whole thing? Sort of driving me nuts, I've got to be honest, Turtle, because I just want to have a few days to amble about another city or drive down the south coast and just think to myself, this is a pretty town I've never stopped in before. I'm going to go and have a sticky beak.
1: Yeah, but look, there are some good things. How about, well, I'll tell you something that's coming up, which is good and bad, and that is that we're moving on from AI now into, well, a different form of AI called agentics. You know, I don't know how much you know about agentics, Hamish. This is sort of the new AI version, which is basically little mini AIs that go off and do particular tasks for you. So it's not just you having a conversation with the AI. It's you saying, okay, go and do a whole bunch of stuff for me. And the AIs go off and speak to other AIs and do it. And one of the things that's coming up in travel is about booking hotels. So rather than just getting a recommendation from AI for a hotel and then going off and doing your booking, you basically say to the AI, you know what I like because I've trained you to understand that. Go and book me a hotel in London next week. And it just does it. It just goes and does it, and you just get your receipt or your booking confirmation from the agentic, from the AI agent. And so this is potentially a good thing. It saves people a lot of stress and time if this goes well and it's doing it the right way. Of course, the downside, the ugly side to it is that, well, A, it might get it wrong. It's gone off and used your credit card and booked something that you don't actually want to use. But secondly, there's a lot of opportunity here for scams. And, you know, if the AI is going to a fake website, and we know a lot of them exist now, the AI goes to a fake website, books that hotel, it's very hard for you to get your money back. Whereas you as a human might be like, there's something about this website that feels a little bit dodgy. I think I'll double check it, or I'll go to one of the main ones that I know are safe. Also, with AI, it's really easy for hotels and hotel review sites to start manipulating the ratings. If you can use AI to write hundreds of reviews for a particular hotel in a day, that can change their rating basically overnight. And so the AI might not understand that. It might go and say, oh, great, this hotel has a 9.4 rating. I'll book that for Hamish's next trip. Here's the booking confirmation. But actually, it's a terrible, terrible hotel, and the reviews have been faked. So there are sort of some issues there around the way that AI is going that are a bit of an issue, I think. So, yeah, no, look, you're right. Drive down the South Coast, do it all yourself, be a prehistoric, non-computer traveller, Hamish. That's fine, because you're going to avoid some of these pitfalls. So you can tell I'm on your side for this one.
0: Nicole is here from the Central Coast. Good morning, Nicole.
2: Good morning. How are you going?
0: Very well, thank you. You had a fail.
2: Yes, had a fail, but it's interesting. Builds on the previous discussions around sponsored venues and that kind of thing. My query into AI was, we were heading off to Sydney from Central Coast to a wedding. It was quite a rainy day, and I thought, oh no, the traffic might be a bit of a nightmare. So I asked AI to give us some suggestions on where to park, depending on how we went with the venue and with the journey. And when we arrived there, if we were super early, to give us some suggestions of places to go nearby for a coffee or a drink. And so I fed in as much as I could there, and it gave such a confident response. And one of the responses was a street that completely it had made up. It was something, and it was written strangely, like North/South Street. And I went to a mapping tool to validate it. And I'm thinking, well, I vaguely know the area. And it had completely made it up. So I went back and into the prompts said, you've made that up. And it actually went, oh, sorry, I apologize. And then you're right, that street doesn't exist. It admitted to it and then focused on the other two options it had previously provided. But I think it comes up around that ethics of making things up. And I've had that in other contexts besides travel, where I usually remember to specifically say, if you don't know, don't make things up. But it's just interesting how confidently it lies and the my questions. And building on what Turtle said about sort of rigging, you know, directions towards certain venues, some of the suggestions, like specifically in the prompt, said, I want to have a coffee, and often coffee machines shut at 3, are turned off in cafes at 3 in Australia. And the list of all the venues that it provided, the hours weren't lining up. So it had disregarded that part of the prompt.
0: Interesting.
2: So it was interesting. Yeah.
0: Okay. It's the person that's like a serial liar, and you have to just keep telling them.
2: Exactly.
0: Don't lie to me now. Don't lie to me. Don't stretch the truth.
2: Exactly. And sometimes I specifically say, go to this type of site for your references to give it some guidance on where to source things, or only provide links to, you know, you always provide links to your sources. But separate to that, separate to the lying and then being called out and the apology, it did have some really interesting sort of human-centered information, which was, and it was created this whole narrative of like a stressed woman in going, well, it's probably building on my past prompts. And I was like, if you find you're running out of time and it's stressed, pull up to the venue, the wedding venue, there's plenty of room and you can drop off your passenger, circle back, park in such and such street, and then walk to the venue, don't forget your umbrella kind of thing. And so it created this whole narrative I thought was quite insane.
0: That is a bit scary when that's real. Nicole, thanks very much for your call this morning.
2: Thanks for your time.
0: 1-300-222-702 is the number. Turtles here talking travel and using AI. Ray's here. Good morning.
3: Good morning, Hamish and Turtle.
0: I'm interested in your perspective because you've sort of got a comparative here, if you like.
3: Yeah, yeah. Like, I rang because that fellow that was on before saying his AI profile and it sort of picks what he wants and tells him what to do, it programs it. I think picking up on your earlier point about serendipity, I recently came back from Central Asia. I did the 5 Stan countries, you know, Kyrgyzstan, Uzbekistan, Turkmenistan. I would normally never have gone there, and if I'd had my profile program in, AI would never have suggested it. But I had a wonderful time there. It was so different, and I'm so glad I took the challenge or the plunge and went in there. But if, as I said before, if my profile had been programmed in, AI would never have suggested it.
0: Yeah, you wouldn't have been pushed.
3: No. It turns out I went, you know, with some other friends who suggested it, but the thing was, it's just so, it's like you're saying, going down the South Coast. Like, I'm a surfer as well. If I go down the South Coast, there's lots of beaches that you've got to try that are different. And you never experience that unless you sort of go at a bit of a random serendipitous sort of way.
0: Yeah.
3: And the other thing is, there's no controls. Like, if you go to Paris and say, look, give me the top five museums, and you come back and say, I had a great time. Sure, you might have done, but you might have had a better time if you'd gone to some of the lesser known museums that were more, you know, different.
0: Yeah,
3: so, but you never can, like, you can't have two trips and say, well, the AI trip was better or worse than the other trip. There's no controls.
0: Right, fair points. Thank you very much. And Joanne, you like a bit of wandering around aimlessly.
4: I definitely agree with you, Hamish. I've done a lot of trips to Sri Lanka and India and Thailand, and just do your thing. Like, India people going, oh, you know, why would you go there? And it's like the most amazing place, you know, like you only see all the bad, you know, stuff, but there's some absolutely beautiful places. And the only thing we had was a Lonely Planet book, and we flew into Chennai, which was Madras then, and we stayed there for a few days, and then just jump on a local bus and go somewhere, get off, stay the night at a cheap guest house because I'm not into the 5-star.
0: Joanne, you know Kath Robinson is here and is just shaking her head and turning her nose up at you.
5: I'm not turning my nose up. No, please don't. That's offensive, Hamish.
4: I wouldn't have seen or done the things that I did. Like, we went to the Maldives and, you know, there's the big expensive resorts. We were the first Westerners to stay on a local island for 15 years.
5: Yeah.
4: And there was just this little cabin cabana thing there.
0: Kath doesn't like the idea of wandering aimlessly, do you?
5: I just have found in the past, I actually think I've got to be a little bit more like you and Hamish and just let go. I think I'm a control freak. I like to itinerize every minute of a trip because I don't want to feel like I'm missing out on anything. And the times that I have wandered.
0: Hard agree with all of this.
5: Pardon?
0: As your friend,
5: yes.
0: Acknowledge.
5: Yes, oh, you acknowledge it. Yes, thank you. You know me well. So maybe I do have to just let go a little bit. The times that I have wandered aimlessly has been terrible.
0: Turtle, do you lean towards wandering aimlessly?
1: I definitely wander aimlessly. And a very quick tip, even if I'm going between two things that I really want to see, I will wander aimlessly between them, because that's when you often find cool little things like markets in alleyways and street art and stuff like that. So you can have a compromise, I would say.
5: Okay. Hybrid holiday.
1: Yeah.
0: Okay. What have you got coming up on Arvo's?
5: We're going to be talking about confidence. And because last week we had icebreakers. Remember you said, tell me great thing about your day or something, or whatever yours was. And so we're now going to look at what actually gives you this inner confidence. And if you feel like maybe you don't have it, how do you find it? How do you find it?
0: Turtle, you're a very confident man.
1: Yeah. Am I? Really? Are you sure?
0: Where does it come from?
1: I don't know.
0: You've lost it suddenly.
1: It comes from not caring. If you don't care about anything, then you do whatever.
5: Also, like with age, right? You have age brings you confidence just through getting older, I think. So, but perhaps, you know, in your 20s and 30s, you might not have been as confident as you once were.
0: When I went to uni with Turtle, we did an assignment together. We had an argument. And I said, "Why are you being so grumpy?" And he said, "I'm not grumpy. I'm just right."
5: How'd you go on the assignment? 10 out of 10?
1: I let Hamish do it all, and we 10 out of 10, so that was fine.
0: Turtle, we'll see you next week.
1: See ya.
0: Have a great show.
5: Bye.
0: Make sure you find your confidence before you do it. Thanks for your company this morning. It is news time. It's 11 o'clock.
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10: 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Good morning. Tony Matthews with ABC News. Australia's peak body for gambling has told a Senate inquiry that allegations of wrongdoing made against betting agencies Sportsbet and Tabcorp are unfounded. Responsible Wagering Australia is appearing at a Senate inquiry into laws to limit gambling ads on TV, radio and online. The inquiry yesterday heard allegations of betting companies offering alcohol, illicit drugs and escorts to problem gamblers as inducements. Kai Cantwell from Responsible Wagering Australia says they're incredibly serious claims.
11: RWA and our members strongly refute these claims. If these claims are true, we strongly recommend complaints are levelled with the individual operators.

0: operators, as well as law enforcement and regulators, so that clearly illegal behaviours can be properly investigated.
1: The UN is urging Israel to stop its strikes in the Gaza Strip after local health officials reported at least 19 deaths over the weekend. The strikes came despite Hamas agreeing to disarm on the condition that Israeli troops withdraw from parts of the Strip, something Israeli ministers and senior officials are now publicly rejecting. UN Deputy Spokesperson Farhan Haq says one of the strikes hit the area of Al-Aqsa Hospital, which is the main public hospital serving the central Gaza Strip.
2: Under international humanitarian law, civilians and civilian infrastructure must be protected and should not be targeted. Healthcare facilities must never be attacked or militarized.
1: The Israeli military says it was targeting Hamas militants. The peak body representing the berry industry says a state or federal labour hire licensing scheme is needed to help ensure fair pay and working conditions on Australian berry farms. An ABC Four Corners investigation into Australia's food industry has uncovered evidence of worker exploitation within the industry, including on a blueberry farm at Coffs Harbour on the state's north coast. Berries Australia CEO Rachel McKenzie says many growers outsource employment to labour hire companies, and a lack of regulation means they may not be aware workers are being exploited.
3: They should be able to trust that there is some sort of system that has oversight of these labour hire organisations, so that the growers can then have faith that the organisation that they are bringing onto their farm is doing the right thing.
1: New South Wales Police will prepare a report for the coroner after a man died at an Upper Hunter coal mine yesterday. Blake Doyle reports.
4: Emergency services were called to the United Wombo coal mine near Singleton yesterday afternoon at about 1 o'clock. A man aged in his 50s died at the scene and hasn't been formally identified. In a statement, a spokesperson for mine co-owner Glencore said the man died following a mobile equipment accident and mining operations at the site have been suspended. Police investigations continue, with a report to be prepared for the coroner. The mine's owners, the Minerals Council and local political leaders have labelled the incident a tragedy.
1: Australia's corporate regulator is warning people to steer clear of offshore prediction markets, saying anyone who uses them could be left without the protections that apply to Australian financial markets. The billion-dollar platforms have surged in popularity overseas, allowing users to bet on the outcome of everything from elections to sporting events. ASIC Commissioner Alan Kirkland says Australian users are exposed.
5: They are protections that have been crafted to apply to markets that are licensed to operate in Australia. And at this stage, there are no businesses that have got a license to operate a predictions market in Australia. So if you are engaging in those markets, it's going to be a market offshore without those protections.
1: And the Central Coast Mariners A-League women's soccer team has been saved just 2 months out from the new season. The Holman Barnes Group, which owns the majority stake in the NRL club, the Wests Tigers, has reached an agreement to be the new operators of the women's team. The men's side was sold to the global football group behind English side Queen's Park Rangers in June, but the deal didn't include the licence for the women's team. Looking at the weather for New South Wales, isolated showers over the southern slopes and ranges, falling as snow showers on the Alpine ranges above 900 metres. The chance of showers over the southern inland plains in the northeast and northern slopes, it'll be fine elsewhere. Sydney's weather, sunny today, a top of 19 degrees. At the moment, it's 16 on the coast. It's also 16 in Penrith, and the humidity is on 44%. It's 11:05.
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15: Today it's a conversation I recorded in Darwin in 2018 with Colleen Gwynne, when Colleen was the Northern Territory's Children's Commissioner. A few years earlier, her report on the Dondale Juvenile Detention Centre was part of a Four Corners program, which revealed systemic abuse of children in the NT's youth detention system and led to a Royal Commission. Colleen is also a former senior police officer, and she was the chief investigator who took over the case of Peter Falconio, the British backpacker who was murdered on a highway in central Australia. Colleen Gwynne led the team that painstakingly assembled the evidence that identified Bradley John Murdoch as the killer. She even confronted him while he was in prison. And there's something else you should know about Colleen Gwynne. Colleen was the assistant coach of the Adelaide Crows women's team, who went on to win the very first AFLW Premiership in 2017. Hello, Colleen. Welcome.
6: Hi, Richard. How are you?
15: That's just showing off, that is. Helping to coach the Crows team to their first Premiership. That's amazing. Congratulations on that.
6: Yeah, that was a lot of fun and learnt a lot. And they were just a terrific bunch of women who worked hard and came away with a big prize. So a lot of fun and really learnt a lot there, Richard.
15: Looked like a really big emotional day that day. Were you emotional with the whole team and the crowd?
6: Oh, absolutely. You know, when you've got Bec Goddard sitting next to you and, you know, she's almost in tears, and the elation and the crowd. And really it was the girls, that what they'd achieved when before the season they said Adelaide Crows would be holding up the wooden spoon, not the Premiership Cup. So I think we shocked a lot of people. We always had belief that we had the group to win, and it was just great to be part of it. I really enjoyed it.
15: I think I've noticed on the day there are all these very emotional dads on the siren as well, emotional dads of the players who were just completely overcome by the victory. It was a lovely thing to watch, wasn't
6: absolutely.
15: It?
6: Absolutely. If you look at Erin Phillips, who was by far the best player in the competition that year, and her father, Greg, who was there, you know, ex-Port Adelaide Collingwood champion, I think, and, you know, he's a tough guy. And there he was crying his eyes out on the sidelines, and, you know, what a terrific, he's so proud of his daughter, and really he's just loves the fact that women can play footy now, and you know, you don't get more a tougher guy than Greg Phillips, and just an absolute gentleman.
15: Let's start with the beginning with you, Colleen. You were born into a house in Daylesford in a huge family. A whole bunch of kids rattling around in your house. What, eight or thereabouts? Eight kids?
6: So I'm one of eight, yeah.
15: Yeah. Where are you in the lineup?
6: Second youngest.
15: It must have been a noisy house.
6: It was very noisy. We're quite a extroverted bunch, so everyone was talking and no one was listening pretty much.
15: Your dad was the publican there in Daylesford. Did that mean you actually lived in the pub upstairs?
6: Yeah, we did. And not only was he the publican, he was also the president of the football club. So, you know, we had ticked all boxes in terms of a social life in that town. And, you know, my father lived and breathed the footy club, and really so did our family. You know, that's kind of how I grew up. So I was always destined to be involved with Australian rules footy.
15: Your family well known in that town?
6: Oh, yeah, absolutely. Yeah, very well known.
15: And you could still walk down the street today and be known.
6: Yeah, you know, I was a baby really when I left there, an infant, and I went back there probably, you know, 10, 15 years ago, and there I was walking through the streets of Daylesford, and this very elderly woman stopped me and said, "You'd have to be a Gwynne, wouldn't you?" So clearly we have a distinctive look about us, and I just couldn't believe it. And you know, she was a good friend of my mother's, and we had a lovely chat and about 10 cups of tea, so it was really interesting.
15: So your family moved then to the York Peninsula in South Australia. What brought your family over there?
6: Oh, it was always work, you know, working class family, and we ended up there. My father was a fisherman by trade. We had some holiday flats that my mum used to look after. So, you know, we kind of had two things on the go. As you imagine, raising eight kids, it's not a cheap option. So, you know, mum and dad were really hard workers.
15: Was your dad able to make a living out of being a fisherman there?
6: Dad was a terrible fisherman. Yeah, he was the worst fisherman. He used to just love being out in the sea, but you know, it wasn't often that he came back with a load that we can really make a wage out of. But you know, I think mum did well with the holiday flats, and my father was also a carpenter, so he used to maintain the units, and you know, between them, just very, very hard workers.
15: My mum grew up in that part of the world, and she does have memories of it being not much money at all, but still having a kind of classic outdoor Australian childhood. Was that you as well?
6: Oh, absolutely. We would leave home in the morning and, you know, non-school days, and you would just really run with a group of kids all day and be up the jetty and, you know, digging up old bottles. And but that, you didn't need a GPS, because people around the town would just say, "Oh, we just saw Colleen walk past and Peter's gone that way and Philip just went that way." So mum was able to track our movements just through, you know, the odd phone call around that small little town.
15: Did it mean your older siblings have a large part in raising you?
6: Yeah, absolutely. My mum and dad really worked their life. You know, they were 7 days a week, 16-hour days. And so, yeah, the older siblings had a lot of influence on the three younger ones particularly. You know, probably got a lot to thank them for.
15: Now, Australian rules football, tell me how you sneaked your way into the game as a kid, Colleen, please.
6: Generally at school, during the breaks, you'd kick a footy around. You know, the girls might be off playing netball, and I would find myself in the over with my brothers, you know, dobbing a few and trying to take these marks up the back of some of the boys. And but very quickly, that was noticed. And the coach of the under-14s team raced me into a boys' team and said, you've got to play. You know, you clearly have some talent in this game. And we weren't a very good side in the under-14s in the Wakery Football Club, and so he thought I might be able to add a bit of dominance to the inside mids.
15: But this is a boys' team, isn't it?
6: It was a boys' team. And
15: what did that mean?
6: Well, it was interesting because there was quite a backlash. Having a girl play football was just unheard of.
15: And you didn't try and conceal your gender while you were on the field at all?
6: No. It was clear that I was a girl playing boys' football, and it was interesting. I'd go into the change rooms, and then I'd have to go in a separate area and get changed. But the team welcomed me. They loved it. It was some of the parents that thought that, you know, it was difficult having a girl out there because how would you tackle her? And
15: would that have bothered you, how you were going to be tackled, or not in the slightest?
6: No, not in the slightest. I wasn't going to get tackled, actually. I was my plan was not to get tackled, Richard. So I kind of tried to base that argument. But, yeah, and there was a petition that came out in the town.
15: To keep
6: Colleen Gwynne playing football. And
15: To keep you playing football,
6: yeah,
15: right.
6: Yeah, and it was overwhelming that the town wanted me out in the field. So I ended up playing the full season, and, it was too much pressure after that. I think I withdrew because, it was just too much on me.
15: You said your dad had been a publican. How was he with the drink when you were growing up, Colleen?
6: He was a chronic alcoholic. You know, some people say functioning. I'm not sure about functioning. And he wasn't a great father. And really his alcoholism really consumed him at times. And, you know, it was a pity because he was a very charismatic man. And, you know, he could be one of the funniest people around and could be good company. But unfortunately, when the grog got to him, that he became a different person, and that wasn't it was very difficult for our family because it was extremely violent during those times. And my mum put up with quite a lot.
15: Who was he violent to? Your mum, your kids as well?
6: Yeah, look, most of the anger was directed towards my mother, and my older siblings would certainly take the brunt of that. My older brothers, who tried to protect my mother, certainly became the subject of his violence. And, I do have memories of it being some of the most frightening moments I've ever had.
15: Was he a big man?
6: Yeah, very big man. Yeah, big, strong man. He was a builder. He was a diesel mechanic, fisherman. He was used to working with his hands. You know, he was a very fit and strong man, and quite intimidating.
15: Would you have to wait until he came home to see what state he'd be in and worry about what state he'd be in when he came home?
6: Oh, yeah, Richard. It was you never knew. Was it going to be a good day or a bad day? And the indicator was where you would lie awake and listening to the tone of his voice, and you would know he raised his voice that you were in for a long night. That was a difficult time as a child because particularly when you're trying to get through school and you're having little sleep because you continually worried about the plight of your mother. My mum was a very small woman in comparison, and my father wasn't shy in you know, pushing her around.
15: Did he badly beat her up bad enough for her to have to go to a doctor?
6: In a normal world, she probably should have gone to hospital at times, but back then it's not something you would do. It was kept a secret, and it wasn't people in our town didn't know what we were dealing with.
15: They didn't know?
6: No, it wasn't known. It wasn't common knowledge that my father was a violent alcoholic.
15: So would your mother have to stay indoors to hide her bruises from the general public?
6: Well, I guess it really didn't occur to people that any bruises would be as a result of that. And my mother worked 7 days a week, and we had a service station that sit in the centre of the town where everyone would come in and talk to my mum. She was like, you know, even young boys would come in and bring their cars in and stop and get petrol and, you know, pour out their problems to my mother. She was kind of like the town councillor. So she was extremely popular in that town and really was the quiet one of the family, but just a completely remarkable woman.
15: Does it show you how strong people can suddenly sometimes find themselves? Even some of the strongest people can find themselves under the thumb of someone else in that situation.
6: Yeah, I think Mum's strength

0: to the house, there was never any recognition of any of that. And for many, many years, it was just, you know, that one day just led to another, and it would just go around in those kind of circles for many, many years.
1: Could it sometimes flip into drunken affection for you? You know, sometimes you can come home and be, you know, pissed and angry, another time you can be sort of like, come here and give Dad a hug. Was there a bit of that too?
0: Oh, not really. The only time, I guess, the other side is he would give us money or pay for things, but I never saw any affection from my father.
1: Colleen, what happened when you left school? Where did you go?
0: Yeah, I did a couple of jobs around Adelaide. I wasn't really sure what I wanted to do. I'd kind of lost my way. I think the stress of home life had kind of taken its toll on me, and I'd become a bit wild. And my older sister, who lived in Darwin at the time, recognised that and tried to get me up to Darwin. I jumped in the back of an old Holden panel van with my brother and his mate, and we spent a bit over a week making our way up the track to Darwin. And then, you know, I was kind of under the wing of my older sister, who looked after me.
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1: Colleen Gwynne. Colleen is the Northern Territory Children's Commissioner and a former senior police officer with the Northern Territory Police Force, and she led the force that identified the murderer of Peter Falconio in that famous case. So when you arrived in Darwin from Adelaide, God, they're different towns in the same time zone, I know, but they're such different places. What was your impression of Darwin when you arrived?
0: Yeah, I didn't like it at all. There was nothing about Darwin I liked. I actually found it difficult to stay here. And my sister knew that for me to go back to Adelaide, I would fall back into the bad habits. And so she made sure I stayed here and did everything she could to keep me here. And I've probably got Julie to thank for the fact where I am now, because you know, I probably could have made a decision to go to take the other road, and that was back down the highway back to Adelaide. But she wasn't going to let me go anywhere, and she worked very hard with me to get me back on track.
1: So what kind of work did you do once you fetched up in
0: well,
1: Darwin?
0: Yeah, I'm going to have to make a confession here, because I actually went and worked in a bar, but I was only 17. But I told him I was 18.
1: Dear idea.
0: To get the job. So I was so desperate to find work that I did some bar work for a while, and that was a great introduction to the Northern Territory. And that changed my mind, because I met some real characters in the front bar of the Murara Hotel here, and I suddenly fell in love with this town and the people and the stories. And I used to love just listening to them, and the stories they told me about the Territory. I kind of felt like I'd found home, and yeah, and that's when I knew that this is where I would probably be for a long time.
1: Yeah, Darwin tends to get under people's skin. I've got two friends I can think of, off the top of my head, who are still kind of obsessed with Darwin and sort of feel its magnetic pull when they're away from it all the time. And it's got, don't want to really live, want to live anywhere else, actually. Having lived here, it seems to creep under the skin of people after a while.
0: Yeah, I think that's the case. One is the weather. You either love it or you hate it. But once you go away from it, you find it really hard to cope anywhere else. And it's the people. And I think we have that beautiful cosmopolitan type of community.
1: So while you're sort of starting to find your feet in Darwin, how are things going back down in South Australia with your mum and dangerous dad?
0: Yeah, look, things had deteriorated. And once, you know, most of my siblings had left, it was, you know, mum was kind of on her own. I think my younger brother was still there. And I'd gone back for a short holiday, and I saw how bad things were. So I made the decision to go back and do something about it.
1: What was your plan?
0: Well, I knew that if Mum stayed with my father, I was worried whether she would live, to be honest with you. My father had become, I think his alcoholism had deteriorated. His moods had gotten worse. And
1: was there some mental illness there, do you think, as well, I mean, alongside all that?
0: I have no doubt. I think if you look back many years ago, that there was a lot of undiagnosed mental illness across our communities. I think my father absolutely suffered. It was more than

0: more than the drink. I think there was a whole range. I think he had an element of paranoia, and it would be interesting to know if he was ever diagnosed what his condition was. But he struggled.
1: So how are you going to get your mum out of that situation?
0: Well, clearly I couldn't have told my father that we were leaving because we probably wouldn't have got out of there. So we carefully planned. Well, I'd carefully planned to get her out of there, and I'd started a plan well before I told her. And then I said, "You need to go. You have to go." And to my surprise, she was accepting and said, "You're right. I do have to get out of here." So,
1: So what happened on D-Day then?
0: well, we had already started packing things and organizing things, and I as soon as my father left for work, I then had trucks pull in, and I had people arranged, and I'd had a unit organized for us, and we left. And by the time he got home from work, we were gone.
1: So was it an empty house or half-empty house or
0: Oh,
1: thereabouts?
0: actually, we didn't take much at all, so
1: Right.
0: we pretty much left all the furniture, but mum's belongings and possessions, and there was things that I thought were important to her that we needed to take, and anything to do with her children she wanted to take with her. They were really important, memorabilia. So, that took a while for us to secretly pack and put things away, but my father didn't really notice much what was going on at home.
1: No.
0: So
1: So did you wouldn't have left a forwarding address, obviously. So you would have just kind of disappeared off the face of the earth as far as he was concerned.
0: we
1: Did
0: did.
1: he have any idea of where you were?
0: Look, he didn't, but I know my mother was, her anxiety was quite high because she was concerned that he would find us. And at times, there was a time where I was out the front of our new place, and I actually saw him drive past the street that we were on. So I won't know today whether that was just coincidence or whether he was actively looking for us. But look, nothing ever happened, and we were able to start a new life for mum. And it was really enjoyable actually living with her and experiencing her new freedom.
1: Did she flourish once she was
0: Oh,
1: out from under him?
0: look, I think it probably took 12 months for her to not feel anxious and worried continually. And then she also started working as a chef at a hotel, and she's an amazing chef. And she started to meet people, and she started to feel good about herself, and she started her new life.
1: And did you have that transition where you go from mother-daughter to kind of more like best friends or something,
0: Oh,
1: or whatever, sisters almost? Is it like
0: yeah.
1: that?
0: Well, we went through
1: Yeah.
0: that together, and we were living together, and we were like mates. We would sit there over a glass of wine and play Scrabble and eat pasta and talk about all sorts of things. And mum was able to, one of her loves was cooking. And with my father being a meat and three veg, she never really got to explore that. So she started making a lot of, vegetarian dishes. She was a vegetarian, but she couldn't really explore that side. And so we started discovering all these things that mum loved. And she was a prolific reader. So we would continually be going to the library and getting books for her. And she just started having a real life.
1: What about her wedding ring? What did she do with that?
0: We decided to go on a road trip, together, and mum had never really been anywhere because she was a 7 day a week worker. So we went on this road trip, and we ended up we wanted to go see the museums in Canberra. So we were sitting there one afternoon, and I noticed the wedding ring was still there. And so I asked her the question, "What are you going to do about that? Are you keeping it?" And she said, "Well, I can't get it off. It's impossible to get it off." And I said, "Well, maybe not impossible." So we went to the nearest jeweler, and I said, "How much would I have to give you for you to get this ring off?" And he said, "Leave it with me." And so he sawed the ring off, luckily not a finger, and said, "That one's on me." So we actually had a glass of champagne and celebrated her. That was symbolic for my mum.
1: So, Colleen, you joined the police force at the age of 22. Did you like the work straight away?
0: Loved it.
1: Why?
0: I guess part of it was you deal with people who've got problems, who there is issues. You don't get called when things are good, you get called when something's wrong. So I really enjoyed that kind of engaging with people and helping them. I loved, a lot of people say that the bad part of the job is, you're dealing with drunks continually. But I really loved engaging with a lot of the homeless Indigenous people and hearing their stories. And the people I work with were just great. I loved it. I absolutely loved it. I used to love going to work.
1: Having grown up with a violent father, does that mean you can look quite squarely at the reality of violence in the community, violence and terror and all those things? Like, for us civilians, we flinch, we flinch unless we're familiar with it ourselves.
0: Mm. Oh, yeah, absolutely.
1: Yeah.
0: Absolutely. You can look at it and you can understand the dynamics behind it and understand what you need to say or do to diffuse the situation. And, you know, one, domestic violence is interesting because a lot of the philosophies behind it, a lot what sits behind it is actually very similar. So, yeah, and there were times when I think I was confronted with a situation that reminded me so closely to my background that it was a really strange feeling for me at times.
1: Was there ever any issue with you, the NT Police, with you being a woman and a gay woman at that?
0: No, never. I guess back then, when I first joined the police force, there wasn't many women in the patrols, but I never struck any discrimination for either, you know, my gender or my sexuality.
1: Had the police force been going through a reform period at that time, or was it just kind of in the culture there anyway to be accepting like that?
0: I think the territory is quite unique. I think we're very accepting of diversity. I know there are thoughts that you know we're intolerant and racist, but I think it's all relative, and I think because of the society and the community we have, we're so accepting of people.
1: You did a stint for a while with an aid agency in Papua New Guinea, and when you returned to Australia, you were posted to police work in Alice Springs. Tell me about the warning you received about living and working and jogging in Alice Springs.
0: Yeah, so I had a bit over a year in Port Moresby, and you know, it's well known that it's a pretty dangerous place. And so from there, I parachuted straight into Alice Springs the night before my first shift, and I thought, well, I'll go for a run, and ran along the Todd, which is, you know, quite a famous run in Central Australia there. And the next morning, I was introduced to my new team, and one of them said, "Hey, Sarge, I saw you running last night along the Todd. You know, you don't want to do that. That's pretty dangerous." And I said, "Yeah, look, thanks, Constable, but I've just come out of Port Moresby where I was running with armed guards, and I actually feel pretty safe here in Alice Springs. But, you know, thanks for, you know, being mindful of my welfare." So it was an interesting contrast. And
1: Tell me how you were handed the Peter Falconio murder case. The story of Peter Falconio, it's well known. He and Joanna Lee's two British backpackers were travelling through Central Australia, pulled over to the side of the road by a Toyota. A man came out, pointed a gun at Peter Falconio, shot him at the back of the four-wheel drive. Joanna Lee's escaped with manacles, essentially, like having a wrist tied, but hid in the bushes for 5 hours, evading the killer of her boyfriend at the time. This was a kind of a famous case, and had already been running, and the police hadn't been having much success. Tell me how you were brought into that case.
0: Well, it kind of coincided with a new commissioner coming on board, which was Paul White. He had an investigative background, so he took a very active interest and close interest in what was occurring. And I think fairly soon he realised that it probably wasn't the right team. We didn't have the right lead, and things weren't going very well in terms of the whole plan. So I was promoted at the time to superintendent, and he said, "And congratulations, you're now taking over the Falconio case." So,
1: what did you think when you were told that? Because that was seen as a bit of a poison chalice at the time, wasn't it?
0: Oh yeah, absolutely. Mm. Well, it was so much so that I was living in that town, and I was trying to keep myself away from it as much as I could because I was a little bit embarrassed about what was occurring. So. It was kind of, I was on a high because, wow, I'd been promoted, I'd been given this opportunity, and I love a challenge, but part of me was feeling a little bit anxious about the task ahead and what that now meant, because there was enormous pressure suddenly being placed on my shoulders. But very quickly, I just got into it and started reading as much as I could and understand as much about the case as possible, so I could then start to make some decisions about our way forward.

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0: am with the amazing Colleen Gwynne, who is the Northern Territory Children's Commissioner. Before that, she was a senior police officer, and as you just heard, she was put onto the Peter Falconio murder case. And how that case unfolded, you'll hear about that after the headlines. On ABC Radio, it's 28 minutes to midday.
1: Hello, Tony Matthews with the latest from the newsroom. Premier Chris Minns says hospital emergency departments in Sydney are being overwhelmed with people presenting with winter illnesses. The government says Westmead's emergency department is under particular pressure, but the hospital system more broadly is experiencing higher than usual demand. A federal minister describes claims from a former NRL player of betting companies offering him drugs as an inducement as distressing. Luke Bateman has made the allegation before a Senate inquiry where he's pushed the government to take greater action on inducements in its proposed gambling reforms. And the Red Cross says winter sickness has knocked out many regular blood donors and national blood supplies are running low. It's issued an urgent appeal for 12,000 donations, especially of O-type blood, which can be used in emergencies when a patient's own blood type isn't known. More news at 12.

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1: Today, it's a conversation I recorded in Darwin in 2018 with Colleen Gwynne, when Colleen was the Northern Territory's Children's Commissioner. And for many years, she was a senior police officer with the Northern Territory Police. And she was brought in to take over the murder case of Peter Falconio. So what state was the case in once you took over?
2: I think the number one issue, Richard, there was no priority. So they were just, they were so confused under the weight of information that had come to them. And there was really no way of them clearly sorting that information to then look at where they start. And the team that were there were driven and were trying to do the best they could, but they really just didn't have the leadership or the sophistication, particularly around the case management tools, to help them.
1: So how did you go about assembling a team to work under you?
2: Look, I did a lot of just sitting back and watching and listening and seeing how they were going about things. And it came clear to me that there were a small team that really needed to remain, and the rest probably weren't value adding. They were probably detracting from what the others were trying to do. And so I kept a team that were very different in terms of their approach and their personality types, and it made for a lot of robust but really productive discussions. What we did is had a small, discreet, effective team and we worked remarkably well together.
1: So tell me about the day you went out to the scene of the crime in Central Australia.
2: Yeah, I was a little bit confused, to be honest, about how the events transpired on that night. And I thought the only way I'm going to understand that if I go out there by myself, and that's what I did. I got someone to drive out there. I used the similar conditions. I got them to leave me in the bush where Joanne had hidden, and then to leave the scene. So I sat there and I listened and I looked and I tried to put myself in Joanne's position.
1: Is that terrifying, being alone out there in the bush with no one around for all that time?
2: It was a kind of an eerie feeling, but, you know, I had the benefit of being able to just get on my radio and say, okay, you can come back and get me now, I've had enough.
1: Yeah.
2: It made me appreciate what Joanne had been through.
1: And what had she been through? What did you see and hear in the dark, as she must have done?
2: It's so quiet, you can hear your heartbeat. And I can just imagine when sitting there under that salt bush watching Bradley Murdoch trying to find her initially, I can't imagine a more frightening position to be in. And then to stay there and hope that the truck that you flagged down is not going to be someone else who's going to put your life in jeopardy. And if you think about her account and her statement that she provided and the stress that she was under at the time, it's quite remarkable.
1: You decided that you would have to rebuild trust between Joanne Lees, the survivor of that incident, and the NT police. How did you go about doing that, Colleen?
2: So we had a number of follow-ups we had to do in the UK, but the number one there was two priorities for us. One was to re-interview Joanne, which we did. We spent a whole day with her.
1: Did you have to talk her into that? She'd gotten pretty well jack of the NT police at that point, hadn't she?
2: Oh, yeah. We certainly weren't on the birthday list. She thought we were incompetent. You know, we'd done some things like she'd provide an initial statement at the scene and we'd lost that. So she really didn't think we had a good handle on what was going on.
1: And some evidence had been contaminated too, hadn't it, along the way?
2: The DNA evidence, which was the blood on the road, that had been contaminated. The police officer there at the time had thrown his cigarette down there. And, you know, we made a lot of blunders. And so she had little faith in us. And so I had to try and rebuild that while I interviewed her and spent some time with her.
1: How did you do that?
2: I guess I just was honest with her that we'd made the mistakes, but that I wasn't going to make those mistakes, and I wouldn't let her down. And I told her I was confident that we were going to find who had done this.
1: What was the quality of her statements like to you?
2: There was a number of issues within her first statement that we thought were almost impossible, and so there was those that didn't believe her account. But in actual fact, we had created the ambiguities in the way that we had interviewed her and the questions that we'd asked. And then once we went through and looked at those areas that were confusing, she was able to clarify some of her earlier statements. There were some things that she still believes occurred, like the front to rear access of the Toyota. But I still believe today that that was due to the stress she was under at the time. Look, you just can't imagine, you know, what it would have been like. But her description of Bradley Murdoch was quite incredible to this very smallest detail.
1: How about Peter Falconio's parents in the north of England? What happened when you went to see them, Colin?
2: Yeah, so we went up to Huddersfield and spent a number of hours with them, and that was a visit I was more anxious about. You know, I can't imagine what it would have been like for them.
1: What state were they in when you went to see them?
2: Distraught. Here we were, we'd arrived, they'd never met me before. We'd built a relationship. They had been dealing with other police, and Joan Falconio was actually still in bed. She was really sick with grief. Luciano and the boys were there, and we started a conversation. I had taken some maps there. I'd been able to give them a lot of information that they didn't have. And then Joan must have been listening from the bedroom, and she appeared. And we struck up a great conversation, and you could see her whole demeanour changed. And I think that we had given her some hope in that conversation that we would find who was responsible for Peter's death.
1: What kind of assurances did you give them?
2: At that time, we were pretty sure we knew who had done that. It was very difficult because we couldn't be too, we couldn't provide too much information. It was still very much an active investigation. But I certainly gave them enough hope to give them that confidence that we knew what we were doing. I was very open with them about, again, like I was with Joanne, we'd made mistakes, but we weren't going to make them into the future. But the burden that I felt after that, the weight of responsibility was significant, and, you know, it really drove us, not only me, but it drove the team to make sure we saw this through to the end.
1: So, Colleen, you just said there that when you were in England, you had a good idea at that stage of who the killer was. What was the breakthrough? What was the thing that led you towards identifying him?
2: Yeah, it was DNA from Murdoch's brother. And
1: how had you got that?
2: He consented to providing his DNA.
1: How did you know to approach him to do that?
2: Well, we knew that there had been a deterioration or breakdown in the relationship between Bradley and his brother, Gary.
1: So you approached Gary.
2: We struck.
1: You struck and yes. Got the DNA sample. And what did that match with?
2: It almost told us that the DNA that we found both on Joanne Shirt and in the combi was Bradley Murdoch's or a family member.
1: So Bradley John Murdoch, what kind of history did he have till that point? What did you know about him at that point?
2: Yeah, we knew quite a lot about him. We knew that he was an ex-gypsy joker, so
1: former bikie, yeah.
2: Former bikie gang, yeah. But the interesting thing about Bradley Murdoch is he was kicked out of the gypsy jokers because they thought he was too dangerous and dysfunctional.
1: Oh,
2: and so you can imagine that. So he in a bikie gang, you would think that that was a criteria for wanting to keep him in, but, you know, clearly he was very unpredictable. He was an angry man. It appeared that after his marriage broke up, that his anger towards her was certainly elevated. He would spend his life driving drugs between South Australia and Western Australia and continually fueled with drugs, amphetamines and coffee. He'd smoke dope, he would do anything, and he would just drive from A to B. And that was kind of his life. And he had a lot of dysfunctional relationships, particularly with women.
1: Given he was doing that drug running, he then that would have told you he was very familiar with the kind of byways of outback Australia, going from place to place.
2: He knew every so out in that area. There are roads everywhere. Bradley Murdoch knew it like the back of his hand. So we knew that this was going to be very difficult.
1: And did he get a whiff that you were onto him?
2: Yeah, he did. Because we'd been speaking to associates who had reported to him that we were looking for him. So we were actively looking for him when he was caught in South Australia.
1: Were you worried he was just going to go and disappear into the outback somewhere, into the bush somewhere?
2: Well, he actually did try that, Richard. He did try and disappear. He packed his Toyota up and he was going to go and hide. And, you know, if Bradley Murdoch wanted to hide, he probably could, and it would have been very difficult to find him.
1: How did he conceal himself? Not that easy to do that.
2: Well, thankfully we got him before he was able to do that. But what he was akin to changing his appearance, because he was a drug runner. So he would do it not only of his vehicle, but of himself. So he was always changing his appearance. He would stop somewhere and change the mud flaps and the spoilers and all sorts of things in his vehicle to just continually change his appearance.
1: So he was picked up eventually by South Australian police on an unrelated attack on a mother and daughter, of which he was later acquitted. Nonetheless, when you saw his picture, what did you think when you saw the image of Bradley John Murdoch?
2: Well, it's a really interesting how this came about, because Bronwyn Kilmeyer, who was the district inspector at the time, she did our criminal profiling for us. So I had spoken to her about profiling the offender in the case. And it just so happened that he committed the offences in her district, and she knew that he was the man.
1: You'd seen enough violent men, dangerous men in your time, people who enjoy hurting other people. Did he strike you as that instantly?
2: Yeah, he struck. He was a psychopath. And the telling time for me is when I was confronted with him in Yatala, when I actually stood face-to-face with him, because I'd seen his image a number of times. He was trying to intimidate me, because there's a big difference between his size and my size, and I was with a male detective who he barely took any notice of initially. He just really targeted me, and it was a game of intimidation. And
1: How did he do that? Would he loom over you or something? Or
2: yeah, he did. He actually stood very close to me and leaned over me, and he was talking, and he was actually spitting on me as he was talking. He was yelling, he was raising his voice, but I didn't take a step backwards. I knew it was a game, and I wasn't going to let him win, and it so happened that he took a step backwards. So that was our first game.
1: The reason I'm asking is because I know a lot of women have been in that situation where someone has tried to intimidate them. What do you say? What do you do when you want to stare down someone who's quite frightening?
2: Yeah, so, Richard, I think it was I knew we had the upper hand. I knew we were in the position of power. He didn't know what we had, and we had a lot of evidence implicating Bradley Murdoch at that time, but he didn't realise that. I felt like I was in a position of power. It was an interesting scenario because I was had my back to the door, and he was kept looking over my shoulder. And I turned around to see what he was looking at, and there was all the prison guards all looking around the door because he wouldn't let me close the door. He was too frightened to be in the room with me and my colleague. He insisted right. The door stay open. So already I felt like I'd had one win.
1: He wanted the door open. Was that just theatre, or was he genuinely fearful of his personal safety from being in the same room as you and that other police officer?
2: Well, it was interesting. It was like he didn't trust us. We were going to fit him up or something.
1: Oh, okay.
2: And, you know, I think he thought, I had some of the exhibits in the room. Our plan was to interview him that day. And so we went there with a box of exhibits to put to him during the interview. So he must have thought that, you know, I was going to somehow contaminate the exhibits. But I don't know. I think it showed a sign of weakness initially. So I thought that, you know, he was vulnerable.
1: He shouldn't have been spitting his DNA all over you, should he?
2: Well, he was spitting all over me, and that was the most disgusting part of it. But I knew I couldn't step back. So, it was a really interesting encounter.
1: So then you got hold of one of Joanne Lees's hair ties. How was that found, and how was that identified?
2: That was found by one of the detectives when we got hold of his vehicle and trailer and all his possessions.

0: The detective senior sergeant at the time insisted that she go through it by herself, no interference. She was methodical in the way she used to go about things. Instead of everyone sorting through, she said, this is something one person's going to do. So in the back of his four wheel drive was a shoulder holster, and around the shoulder holster was Joanne Lee's hair tie.
1: Like a trophy?
0: Yeah, I think so. I think it was like a trophy because it certainly wasn't needed to fasten the holster. So it was there. We can only assume it was a trophy, but it was a pretty major mistake made by him.
1: And did you find Joanne's DNA on that, or yes, she was able to identify it?
0: Yeah, and able to identify it. It was a Lady Jane hair tie, and it was the one that she said had gone missing, the one that was in her hair.
1: So what happened when he was presented with that hair tie in court? What did he do?
0: Yeah, he recoiled back really quickly in his seat. He was shocked.
1: What did you think?
0: Gotcha. I probably said that under my breath. Yeah.
1: Well, what was it like when the jury delivered its verdict on Bradley John Murdoch?
0: Well, the emotion, I can't describe the emotion. Is probably even better than winning an AFL grand final. It was just the relief, I think. It was total relief, and you know, looked directly to my left, and Joan Falconio was sitting there and kind of mouthed, you're like, thanks. And just the emotion and the relief on the for the family, I was overwhelmed. And I know the team was as well. The work that we'd done, and we just dreamed that this would happen. And just to get a conviction without the body is really quite a remarkable achievement by the guys.
1: And when you walked out of the courtroom, how did you reflect on your police career at that point?
0: Yeah, I actually had went to the other jury room and sat there for a while and to try and gather myself because I was actually overcome with emotion at the time. I think it was the pressure. I just thought, I'm never going to be able to do anything like this again. That was probably started my thinking around my future and whether I could stay as a police officer, which I did for a number of years after that. But that's the first time I thought that this is probably going to trump it. There's probably nothing I can do to be better than this.
1: In 2014, the Northern Territory government appointed you as Children's Commissioner. Do you see that as a kind of the next logical step for you?
0: At the time, they needed to find somebody because Howard Barth had to leave quite urgently. And it was really at the time, I don't think I was headhunted for it. It was like, who's available at the moment? Who's got some background in this area? Oh, maybe Colleen Gwynne's available. So I went in there in an acting capacity and very quickly started the Don Dale report, which, you know, has now become quite a well-known report. In your intro, you refer to it.
1: So that Four Corners story kind of detonated across the nation, and we had all that evidence, video evidence of children, teenagers being effectively tortured by some of the staff of the Don Dale Detention Centre. That was in your report, was it? And it had been in your report that it had been delivered to the government 6 months earlier.
0: Yeah, they had the report, they had the photos and they had the videos, they had the CCTV footage, they had it all. And I was at a loss to know why people weren't shocked, why this didn't, we didn't get a reaction. And then the findings and recommendations, we were getting almost hostility around those, and it was a very frustrating time.
1: So when the Four Corners story went to air, the government of the day claimed to be shocked by its findings, but it couldn't have been shocked. They had it all that time. I wonder what you thought when you heard all that.
0: Yeah, it was just listening to the reaction after the show, and it's hard to know who actually looked at it because you provide a report to your minister and you don't know how many ministers or how many senior bureaucrats that shared with and what discussion is had. So it was hard for me to know who'd seen it and who hadn't, but people were running away from it. I didn't know about it. No one told me if I'd known, and it was interesting to watch the circus.
1: Yeah, it wasn't a good way to go about public policy, was it? I mean, the report was all there and it should have just been acted on straight away, shouldn't it?
0: It also shows the power of the media in telling a story, and what they did is they told it through the eyes of the young people. And I think during that, the telling of the story, as a government also, they showed themselves in a poor light with some of the comments that were made during that program. But, you know, Four Corners painted a picture that shocked the nation, and what they showed was the truth. There's been, you know, comments made that was embellished and it didn't happen that way. Well, it's the evidence that was in my report was shown on Four Corners, so they just told the story.
1: Are there real dangers in taking children, taking boys in particular, into a juvenile detention centre, having them come back again and very often become brutalised and are then released back into their own community as very, very damaged human beings? What view do you have on that and how can we do that better, Colleen?
0: There's a couple of issues here. One is we need to do everything we can to stop young people going into detention. The safety of the community is absolutely number one priority. Some young people there is no doubt there will always be a time for detention centres. But when we have young people in detention centres, we need to ensure that the programs and the response matches their unique needs. So if we have a young 14-year-old that is demonstrating that there are mental health issues, that he has problems regulating his moods and his behaviours, the response has to be an expert response, not just put him in the detention centre, play some football with him, a couple of ad hoc programs. It needs to be intensive program that matches the needs of the individual child. Otherwise, the outcomes will be dire, as we see at the moment. And having said that, it's not just about the bricks and mortar. It's about what happens inside those four walls. And we really just don't have a really good handle on the programs that will result in young people finding their feet outside of a detention centre, giving them hope, giving them something that may get them to the next stage in their life, whether it be education, a trade, or just some element of resilience that could be gained through a really well-directed program.
1: Some of the things you're obliged to look into, just, God, it fries my head even to think about. Most recently, a report of sexual abuse against a two-year-old child in Tennant Creek. Historically, Aboriginal children have been taken from their families, and there's nonetheless a call to have state intervention, or you not have state intervention. No, I mean, do you have a view on all of that?
0: Yeah, I do have a view, and my view is that I don't think it matters whether you're Aboriginal or you're non-Aboriginal. If you're unsafe, you're a child, you're completely defenceless. You can't make decisions for yourself, Richard. Someone needs to make that decision. The only decision is to remove that child and put them in an environment where you can guarantee that they are safe. The issues around reunification and having children back with kin, with family, is absolutely important. It needs to be part of the discussion. But safety always has to come first, and we need to do that work to make sure that there are more culturally appropriate placements, but it can't be the initial consideration. It's your secondary consideration.
1: You are an absolute advocate for sport for young people. I just wonder how much that reflects back on your childhood, just coming full circle here, growing up in a violent and dangerous household, how important playing footy was.
0: I can't underestimate how important it is. Growing up and having the stress in our family life, the sport for all of us, for not only myself but my brothers and sisters, was everything. Some of the young people I work with now, so involved with AFL outside of my role, and I deal with a lot of troubled kids. And it's, if you can get them into a sporting program and give them some hope and then match with their sporting achievements, a really good structured education program, then things are going to look different. We just need to make sure that we have that ability to be able to integrate sport and arts, or whatever it might be that a young person is interested in. You've got to give them something that invigorates them, that interests them, that gives them hope. If they can't see that there is light at the end of the tunnel, they can't see where they're going and something that they might be able to grasp that they're passionate about, then they'll live for today. And when kids live for the day, often the outcomes aren't great, Richard.
1: Did you ever speak to your father again after you managed to get your mum out of that house?
0: No, I never spoke to him. He passed away a few years ago.
1: Colleen, you strike me as someone with a really incredible equilibrium about you. You're able to live through and see and experience some really terrible things in your life, confront them, and maintain a kind of equilibrium. Are you aware of that, and do you need to maintain that?
0: Sometimes I may come across as calm and have an equilibrium, as you put it, but behind, you know, often I've got to find ways to manage my frustrations and stress, just like anyone does. You know, that's been something that has grown out of having to build resilience over many years. And I think a lot of it I take from my mother. You know, we talk about having kids and having to juggle lives between jobs and kids and sport and, you know, different engagements. And I think of my mother having to raise 8 children and work 7 days a week with 16-hour days probably being a small day for her. Never once did I hear her complain. And even now, at the age of 87, she has this unique and quirky sense of humour. And I think there's something to be said for genetics. And I feel very fortunate to have a mother like I have. And I think that's the reason why I'm able to do what I do.
1: It's been completely amazing speaking with you, Colleen. Thank you so much.
0: Thank you, Richard.

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1: I spoke with Colleen Gwynne in 2018 on the lands of the Larrakia people in Darwin. Producer was Nicola Harrison. Executive producer was Pam O'Brien. I'm Richard Feidler. Thanks for listening.

0: It's 12 o'clock. Good afternoon. Tony Matthews with ABC News. The acting opposition leader says evidence provided at a Senate inquiry into Labor's gambling advertising bill is very disturbing. Former NRL player Luke Bateman used the inquiry to allege betting company employees offered to secure him illicit drugs. The inquiry is analysing Labor's legislation which seeks to limit gambling ads on TV, online and streaming platforms, but anti-gambling advocates want greater action on inducements. Jane Hume says the coalition will let the inquiry play out before putting together its response.
1: The evidence that we heard in the Senate inquiry was indeed very disturbing. We should let that inquiry play out because there's more evidence to be heard. I'm really looking forward to seeing what the recommendations of that inquiry are.
0: In South Australia, a further 23 wild seabirds have tested positive for the deadly H5 strain of bird flu, bringing the total positive cases in the state to 81. Authorities say all the cases were greater crested terns from the Limestone Coast and Kangaroo Island. A further 28 suspected cases have been sent to Victoria for final testing and confirmation. The New South Wales Supreme Court has heard a class action lawsuit related to the fatal Hunter Valley bus crash may not commence until 2028. 10 people died after the

0: bus being driven from a wedding by Brett Button crashed at a roundabout near Greta in June 2023. Adam Bray, whose son Zach died in the crash, is the lead plaintiff in the civil case against Transport for New South Wales. He claims the design of the roundabout and a lack of safety signage contributed to the crash. The court heard this morning there's extremely limited availability over the coming year to hear a lengthy civil case in the Supreme Court. It was also heard there's a large amount of information yet to be finalised with the case. The matter will return to court for a directions hearing next month. The Royal Commission on Anti-Semitism has been told a rally outside the Sydney Opera House 2 days after the October 2023 Hamas attacks had profound psychological impacts on Australia's Jewish community. The inquiry is today examining the impact of a pro-Palestinian rally outside the Opera House, where anti-Semitic chants were used and police had advised the Jewish community to avoid that evening. New South Wales Jewish Board of Deputies President David Ossip says that advice was circulated throughout the Jewish community.
1: The fact that 2 days after October 7, a community which was highly traumatised and in mourning was told the CBD wasn't safe for them had profound psychological impacts, and we didn't take the fact that we passed on this advice to the community lightly.
0: A man arrested for carrying a fake gun in Sydney's entertainment precinct at Mork Park yesterday has appeared before bail court, saying he was at a costume party. Nabil Al-Nashar reports.
2: 35-year-old Jacopo Mastrocinquel told a magistrate he chose to dress as a hero for a work costume party themed Heroes and Villains. His lawyer says the party took place at a nearby bowling alley where he was surrounded by colleagues for 3 hours before he stepped out for a cigarette. The police prosecution told the court another man at the scene corroborated Mr. Mastrocinquel's story to the arresting officers. When asked by the magistrate if police had spoken to anyone at the bowling alley, police prosecutors said no. The magistrate has paused the matter while police dispatch a unit to the bowling alley to get more information.
0: Motor neurone disease advocate and cyclist Bob Montgomery has died just 1 day after completing a 5,000-kilometre ride across Australia. Charles Rushforth reports.
3: Bob Montgomery returned home to Barrel with his grandson, Tom Malcolm, on Sunday after cycling for 6 weeks from Broome, raising more than $60,000 for research and awareness in the process. It was 82-year-old Miss Montgomery's fifth charity ride for MND following the death of his cousin 12 years ago. Today, the family confirmed that while heading home from a celebration in Sydney on Monday afternoon, 1 day after completing the ride, Mr. Montgomery suffered a medical episode and died. Those present said Mr. Montgomery was in good spirits and extremely proud of himself and his grandson. Across his charity rides, Mr. Montgomery raised almost $300,000 for the disease.
0: To the weather, isolated showers over the southern slopes and ranges, the chance of showers over the southern inland plains in the northeast and northern slopes. A sunny afternoon for Sydney with a top of 19 degrees. Sunny again tomorrow and also 19. ABC News.
4: Good afternoon. I hope you're well. Welcome to The World Today. I'm Andy Park, coming to you from Gadigal Land in Sydney. This Tuesday, the Royal Commission hears about the Sydney protests which preceded the Bondi terror attack. And around Australia, wildlife carers brace for a spike in bird flu cases.
5: We've done some research into what's happened in the Northern Hemisphere. We've spoken to colleagues in British Columbia, Canada. It is going to be devastating because we don't really know what species is going to impact at what level, and we work with wildlife every day. We obviously do it because we love it. We're all volunteers. It's going to be hard. It's going to be a really hard year.
4: First, though, Australia's largest betting companies have faced a grilling over allegations of high-pressure inducement tactics, including reports that wagering operators may have accepted stolen money from problem gamblers. Representatives from major gambling companies have appeared before a Senate inquiry into the federal government's proposed gambling reforms. Yesterday, the inquiry heard shocking allegations of gambling company employees offering drugs and escorts as inducements to problem gamblers. Labor is under growing political pressure to strengthen its legislation on gambling advertising, as Bridget Fitzgerald reports.
6: After a day of explosive allegations about the way wagering companies caught problem gamblers, industry representatives walked into a hostile Senate inquiry hearing today.
7: Examples that you are talking about are

0: Inconvenient for you. The examples are inconvenient for you. I understand that. But these are real examples and real people's lives.
1: Greens Senator Sarah Hanson-Young wasted no time in questioning Sportsbet's Director of Corporate Affairs, Jules Norton-Seltzer, on whether his company had ever accepted stolen money in response to allegations that some problem gamblers have turned to crime to fund their addiction.
0: How much of your revenue as Sportsbet is from proceeds of crime?
2: Look,
0: Do you know?
2: I don't have a figure that you're asking for. What I'm trying to emphasise is we have...
0: But some of it is, isn't it? Some of it is.
1: The Senate inquiry is examining the federal government's proposed changes to gambling advertising laws. Labor introduced a bill to Parliament last month that included restricting the times gambling ads can be aired on TV and radio, as well as banning celebrity endorsements for betting companies. Jules Norton-Seltzer says Sportsbet, which is Australia's largest online betting company, monitors and reports any suspicious transactions. Senator Hanson-Young asked him whether Sportsbet had ever returned money that may have been stolen.
2: I can't comment on individual cases, so you're talking about a very broad statement. And what I can say is we...
0: I'm not asking for an individual case. I'm asking if you've ever done it.
1: The inquiry has also heard from prominent former NRL player Luke Bateman, who alleged gambling company employees offered him illicit drugs as inducements when he was in the grips of a gambling addiction and losing tens of thousands of dollars a month. He didn't name any specific companies, but told the ABC his experience reflects cultural issues across the sector.
3: I'm not about, you know, singing people out, because all that will do is allow other companies and other people to... take the blame off of their shoulders, take no accountability or ownership themselves when it is an industry-wide practice.
1: Monash University Associate Professor Charles Livingston is a member of the World Health Organization's expert group on gambling. He says inducements are a universal practice by gambling operators.
4: The only real prohibition is that they can't offer you a public incentive to take up a gambling account. So they can't advertise, you know, if you sign on with us this week, we'll give you $1,000 free money. But once you've signed up, they can do pretty much whatever they like. They can fly you to Hawaii. They can fly you to the Grand National.
1: The reforms can't pass federal parliament without the support of either the Coalition or the Greens. Senator Sarah Hanson-Young described the government's proposed changes to gambling advertising as piss weak.
5: Banning the advertising, banning the inducements, and putting in place a national regulator. They are the things that the Labor government should be doing.
1: The Coalition has yet to declare its official position, but Liberal MP Simon Kennedy says his party will ensure the legislation is strengthened. Labor's proposed changes to gambling laws also include a bill introduced to Parliament last month to strengthen the National Self-Exclusion Register, BetStop. Environment Minister Murray Watt says there are already restrictions on a range of inducements that gambling companies can offer.
6: It's not as if we're talking about a system where there are no restrictions on inducements. There are some there already, and as I say, we want to put forward even stronger protections for people through these laws, including by strengthening that BetStop regime.
1: The inquiry has also heard evidence today from Australia's largest gambling company, Tabcorp, and Responsible Wagering Australia, the peak body for the wagering sector.
7: Bridget Fitzgerald's reporting there. A complainant in the Alan Jones sexual assault case has told a Sydney court that Jones kissed him non-consensually on several occasions at his Macquarie Street apartment. The complainant, known as only Jay, told the court that Jones told him to wear a robe and nothing else. Isabel Rowe is at the Sydney Downing Street court complex, and a warning: this story might contain content disturbing for some. Isabel, what exactly has the court heard this morning?
8: So the court has heard more evidence from complainant Jay. They're the first of the six men, the alleged complainants, who has given evidence. And he started yesterday telling us about how he met Alan Jones as a young athlete. He was invited to his studio, eventually was invited to his Macquarie Street apartment, where it's alleged some kissing incidents happened. And today we've heard about more about this trip that the pair have apparently took to Fitzroy Falls, which is Mr. Jones's second property, a farm stay property, if you like. Complainant Jay has detailed that stay. He said they spoke over dinner, over a glass of wine, and Mr. Jones allegedly told him, "You've got to remember there's

Only one rule here, there are no rules. The courts heard he then told the then 17-year-old to go and have a shower. The defendant told me, he said, to go and have a shower and come back in a robe and nothing else. It's then alleged he did come back but wearing his underwear. Complainant Jay said his heart was racing, and that is where some of the alleged offending in Fitzroy Falls began. It's alleged that Alan Jones rubbed his genitals on the outside of his

0: robe, and then there are some more graphic allegations about further indecent assaults at that property, pulling him towards him, kissing him, and their naked genitals touching. There was a further incident then on the bed where both men were involved. And he was asked about why he did that. He said it was the quickest way to get it over and done with. He said it was a trapped moment and I was completely frozen, and that later on he had thought about confronting Mr. Jones and telling him to stop this behaviour. And he says he's disappointed in himself that he never did that.
1: This judge-only trial will continue for some time yet, won't it, Isabel?
0: Yeah, it will. So we're still in complainant Jay's evidence. That will continue for the rest of the day, I imagine. At that point, complainant Jay will be cross-examined. That could take some time. And then there are six complainants, all up, 76 witnesses to get through. It could be months that we are hearing about this trial of Alan Jones.
1: Isabel Rowe at Sydney's Downing Street Court Complex there. The Royal Commission on Anti-Semitism has resumed hearings today and will scrutinise the role of protests and hateful conduct at some demonstrations. The inquiry is examining crowd and police conduct at the October 2023 pro-Palestine protest at the Sydney Opera House. It's also probing last November's neo-Nazi rally outside the New South Wales Parliament. Victoria Pengilly is following the commission and joins me. Victoria, a Jewish leader, gave evidence about the lead-up to and the impact of the Opera House protest. What did he have to say?
2: Hi, Andy. Well, David Opsip represents the Jewish Board of Deputies, which is the peak body for 54 community Jewish organisations across the country. And he was asked about a protest organised by the Palestine Action Group at Sydney's Town Hall marching towards the Opera House on the 9th of October in 2023. Now, this protest was organised 2 days after Hamas's attack on Israel on October the 7th, which killed 1,200 Israelis and led to hundreds being taken as hostages. In response, the day after, the Israeli government declared war on Hamas, launching military action in Gaza. Now, David Ossip told the Royal Commission that the Jewish community became aware of this planned protest on the evening of October the 7th. He said a CSG, or a Jewish Community Security Group, WhatsApp channel relayed advice from a police commander that Jewish community members needed to be kept away from the demonstration and that a counter-protest by Jewish community members shouldn't go ahead as it would inflame tensions. Now, Mr. Ossip said that this was insulting advice and to him it demonstrated a lack of understanding from New South Wales Police about the impact the October 7 attack had on the Jewish community. And he pointed to fireworks in Western Sydney and a gathering in Greenacre where a sheikh celebrated the October 7 attacks, saying he was worried similar sentiment could be present at the Opera House. Now, Jewish witnesses have told the commission previously they heard a number of hateful chants made at the rally, including "Where's the Jews?" David Ossip was also cross-examined by a number of pro-Palestine groups. It was pretty testy cross-examination. And they asked him whether he could understand the reasons for why protesters would want to rally after Israel hit back at Gaza. Now, he disputed that timeline of the Israeli government striking back at Gaza so soon after the October 7 attack. And he questioned whether that line of questioning was even relevant, to which Commissioner Virginia Bell interjected, and she said that she would determine whether a question was relevant or not during the inquiry. Here's what he had to say about the impact of that rally on the Jewish community.
3: You had a proliferation of what I consider to be anti-Israel and anti-Semitic social media activity, which started as the attack was still ongoing. You had the celebrations on the streets of Sydney on the 8th of October. You then had the despicable Opera House protest on the 9th of October.

0: at neo-Nazi rally.
1: Yeah, so this is a rally held in November last year, organised by White Australia, formerly the National Socialist Network. Around 60 men dressed in black rallied outside New South Wales Parliament, where a banner reading "Abolish the Jewish Lobby" was displayed, which historically has fed into an anti-Semitic trope that the Jewish lobby controls the government. Now, controversially, the rally was deemed authorised as police had chosen not to oppose it, meaning that protesters were immune from conviction of certain offences. Now, at the time, the New South Wales Police Commissioner, Mal Langian, said allowing that protest to go ahead was a communication error and it shouldn't have happened. Andy, this is only the only day of the seventh hearing block of the Royal Commission, so the inquiry has a lot of evidence to get through in coming hours, including this rally.
0: That's Victoria Pengilly at the Royal Commission on Anti-Semitism in Sydney. I'm Andy Park. 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Just search for The World Today. Well, Australians are being warned to brace for mass wildlife deaths as the H5 bird flu outbreak takes hold. Dozens of native birds have been killed by the virus in one spot off the South Australian coast, and a seagull has now tested positive too. The human risk is still low, and it hasn't been detected in poultry or the wider agricultural sector just yet. But there's concern government agencies aren't sharing their plans to manage the outbreak with the experts, prompting calls for more transparency, as Stephanie Smale reports.
2: As the war against H5 bird flu in Australia ramps up, wildlife carers like Marion McLucas are preparing for battle. With both birds and other animals at risk, personal protective equipment will be crucial to fight the spread.
3: The N95 masks that we saw around COVID and gloves and gowns or some sort of apron covering if we're handling birds particularly.
2: Marion McLucas is based in South Australia, the epicentre of the outbreak so far. Wildlife carers there and elsewhere are being advised to report sick birds to authorities, not rescue them. Marion McLucas says the conservation community has been watching H5 bird flu advance on Australia for years, and they're bracing for the worst.
3: We've done some research into what's happened in the Northern Hemisphere. We've spoken to colleagues in British Columbia, Canada. It is going to be devastating because we don't really know what species it's going to impact at what level. And we work with wildlife every day. We obviously do it because we love it. We're all volunteers. It's going to be hard. It's going to be a really hard year.
2: BirdLife's Avian Influenza Response Coordinator Chris Purnell says the death of a group of greater crested terns off the South Australian coast and the discovery of the virus in a seagull mean more death is inevitable. He points out the long seagull nesting season will increase the risk too.
4: Associating with other birds like cormorants, tens of thousands of banded stilts in Katitunda Lake Eyre, for example, or indeed terns. So these multi-species groups where they're relatively sedentary, they're doing a lot of feeding, they're defecating in the same area. This is just a prime area for disease spread.
2: Australia is the last continent to be hit by the deadly H5 bird flu, with ecologists watching the threat march towards our native species. Deakin University Wildlife Ecology and Conservation Professor Ewan Ritchie says vaccinating native birds has been one approach in handling the virus elsewhere.
5: There are parts of the world that have engaged in vaccination programs, so New Zealand recently has been vaccinating some of its really iconic bird species, including the kakapo, which has very few numbers left.
2: Professor Ritchie acknowledges vaccinating native species can be difficult, particularly for mammals, where vaccines are further behind in development. But he argues all options should be on the table.
5: One would have hoped that we would have had a lot of investment in trying to develop mammal vaccines. When we think about things like the Tasmanian devil that suffered horrendously from devil facial tumour disease, localised populations of dingoes, quolls, etc., which will probably eat dead and dying animals, they themselves will then potentially succumb to avian influenza.
2: Professor Ritchie is also calling for more transparency about the state, territory and federal plan of attack.
5: So it's really difficult to assess how well prepared we are if we aren't able to see what the plans are. We understand that in some cases, the locations of particular

0: the species might be sensitive. But beyond that, the more that we can have these response plans viewed by independent experts and have the ability to potentially provide input, maybe improve those plans, you know, show where there might be gaps.
1: That's Deakin University's Professor Ewan Ritchie, ending that report by Stephanie Smale. Well, overseas now, and there's a state of confusion today about whether peace negotiations are in fact underway between the US and Iran. President Donald Trump insists new talks to end the conflict have begun and are ongoing, but the regime in Tehran claims there are no such talks. The oil shortage stemming from Iran's closure of the Strait of Hormuz is putting immense pressure on President Trump domestically, and he's warning Iran it's their last chance. Here's David Sparks.
2: As the world waits for a deal that could result in the Strait of Hormuz reopening, on the streets of Tehran, these supporters of the regime argue Iran should keep on using the vital shipping lane for its own advantage.
3: The Strait of Hormuz belongs to us, and it should remain closed until the very end, and customs duties should be collected until the very end.
4: The Strait of Hormuz, Iran has an inherent right to use it.
2: The war has been going for 5 months, and Iran has managed to stop shipping through the strait for most of that period by launching strikes on passing vessels. It's also tried to impose a toll on ships requesting permission to pass. In recent days, US President Donald Trump had threatened massive attacks on Iran if it failed to reopen the strait. On Sunday night, he backed down, saying talks were underway. Now he's waiting for a result.
5: I'm very proud of the fact that I'll give people a chance. This is a big move. Hopefully they'll come to their senses.
2: And he insists those talks are happening despite denials from the Iranian regime.
5: We are talking right now, we're talking at the request of Iran, backed by Saudi Arabia, backed by UAE, and backed by Qatar in particular, but others also. Many countries called, the leaders of many are friendly with a lot of them. This is a last chance.
2: Iran's foreign ministry spokesman, Ismail Baghaei, like other members of the regime, is adamant there are no negotiations with the US. He does acknowledge Iran is negotiating with Oman, which sits on the opposite side of the strait.
6: There will be no substantial change in the situation in the Strait of Hormuz as long as the United States continues its malicious actions, its naval blockade, its military aggression against Iran and Iran's interests, and all the crimes it has committed during this period. Therefore, the focus of negotiations with Oman is on navigation through the strait, while the relevant issues between Iran and the US should be discussed at a later stage.
2: Alison Miner is director of the Atlantic Council's Project on Middle East Integration.
7: Tehran really does feel that they've been victorious, right? They've come out of this campaign, their Iranian regime has survived. They've come out strategically emboldened. Not only now do they have their nuclear program as an important deterrent to negotiating chip, now they also have their control of the Strait of Hormuz. So they've come out emboldened. They are at the same time suffering from a very significant economic crisis, the rebuilding that the country is going to have to go through after very punishing U.S. and Israeli strikes is enormous.
2: Underlying the fraught state of affairs in the Strait of Hormuz, there's been another reported strike on a ship. United Kingdom authorities say they've received a message from a cargo ship saying it's been hit by an unknown projectile around 37 kilometres off the coast of Oman.
1: David Sparks reporting there. Pressure is mounting on FIFA boss Gianni Infantino to resign after his failed bid to sell off stakes in the World Cup. Europe's football body, UEFA, is considering legal action over the privatisation plan. And England's Football Association is set to withdraw its support for Infantino's push for re-election as the head of football's governing body next year. Alexandra Humphreys explains.
8: FIFA's plan to sell off a stake in future World Cup profits to private investors was nixed almost immediately. But the ill-fated proposal has created an ongoing headache for the body's president, Gianni Infantino.
9: This is a big moment in the history of football, make no mistake.
8: Laura McAllister is a vice president of UEFA, the European Football Association, which led the backlash. Its lawyers have told FIFA they are actively considering legal action.
9: You cannot keep putting out fires because of unilateral plans from the likes of the leadership of FIFA. That doesn't put football in the right place. So I really hope now that we can have a change in leadership next year. Gianni

0: Infantino has headed up football's governing body, FIFA, for a decade. His role is up for election again early next year. But some nations' football associations have begun withdrawing their support for his candidacy, including England, Wales and Finland. UEFA is searching for an alternative candidate for the job. The Regional Confederation for North and Central America has also criticised Gianni Infantino's leadership.
1: It kind of feels like it's on a knife edge.
0: Professor James Reid is an expert on sporting governance based at the University of Reading in the UK. He explains the FIFA president has enjoyed strong support from nations outside of Europe, particularly in Africa, so his tenure isn't necessarily doomed.
1: With UEFA pushing what it's pushed, and with you know, the Welsh Football Association and the English saying that they'll withdraw their support, it feels like that's a strong power base. But as said, often the Europeans aren't necessarily that well received around the world, you know, by the smaller football associations. And so not necessarily the case that just because you're here in Europe, UEFA is leading the charge, it isn't necessarily the case that the rest of the world will necessarily follow. So it may well be yet that his power base is stronger than we think, and it may well be that, you know, he does survive. It'll be fascinating to see.
0: Under the privatisation plan, a key investor would have been an investment firm launched by Joshua Kushner, the brother of US President Donald Trump's son-in-law, Jared. US media are reporting Gianni Infantino has turned to the Trump administration for help securing his position and wants to meet with Secretary of State Marco Rubio. Joe Linsky is a sports reporter with the BBC. He believes football fans will be disappointed by what's transpired over the past week.
2: Well, FIFA, I think from the outside, fans will look at it and say we're back where we were 10 years ago with Sepp Blatter when he was ousted in disgrace for bribery and corruption that went on at FIFA during his presidency. I think that's why many people, and why UEFA particularly, have expressed that they feel let down by Infantino. He was somebody who promised reform when he came in.
0: The deadline for candidates to nominate for FIFA's top job is November 18, with the election scheduled for March.
3: Alexandra Humphreys reporting there, and that's all from the World Today team this Tuesday. Thanks for your company. Hope you can join me at the same time tomorrow. I'm Andy Park. Have a great afternoon.

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2: Very good afternoon to you. Beautiful day in Sydney. Did someone say it's winter? I feel like we're being had a little bit. We've got a month to go of winter. What does that mean? Spring's going to look like? Well, if there's anything like today, it's absolutely stunning. Hope you're enjoying it where you are. Well, today, how many bureaucrats does it take to change a light bulb? No, it's not a joke, because that is what residents in Erskineville are asking as a stoush continues over the lighting of a footbridge. Pedestrians say it's dangerous and it's dark and they want a permanent solution. We'll be speaking to a resident about that shortly. Also today, you might know it is Homelessness Week. There's been a fair bit in the news about that. Well, the salvos are going to be dropping by and you can find out how you can help the 122,000 people currently experiencing homelessness. And then later today, following on from last week's chat about icebreakers, your best lines, we're going to talk about confidence.
3: I walk like it, I talk like it, I act like it, I move like it, I fight like it. I got confidence.
2: Yes, I got confidence. Were you born with it or can you nurture it? We're calling all extroverts and introverts today. Tips and tricks to get you through how you might saunter through that party or nail that business meeting or just chat to someone on public transport. Confidence tips, please, today. 1300 222 702 is the number to call. The text line, as always, 0467 922 702. Let's check the traffic for you. A few issues going on the roads. At Rozelle, the M4 motorway approaching the Anzac Bridge. There is a broken down car. One of three eastbound lanes there is closed. If you're at Leppington, look out for a broken down truck on the Camden Valley Way approaching Cowpasture Road. One of two westbound lanes are closed. At Mount Victoria, there is emergency roadwork, as many of you would know, at the Great Western Highway at Victoria Pass. And there's some road damage up at Woi Woi at the Brisbane Water Drive at the Boulevard. It's just gone 12:32 here on 702 ABC Sydney and 12:33 ABC Newcastle.
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2: Lovely to have your company. Catherine Robinson with you this afternoon on Afternoons. Well, right now, Urko is going berserko. And if that made no sense to you, I am talking about the residents of Erskineville. They're up in arms about lights, well, really lack of, over a pedestrian bridge there. They say they're now walking in the dark in dangerous conditions after a temporary solution to the lighting issue, which were festoon lights powered by solar batteries, are not providing a satisfactory solution. Now, before I welcome Andrew Tudor from the Friends of Erskineville, I want to hear from you. Are there any public areas in your neighbourhood that are not well lit, that are dangerous to walk in after dark, perhaps trip hazards, or you just feel unsafe? Join the conversation today on Afternoons, 1300 222 702. Well, back to the dark streets of Erskineville. Andrew Tudor is with you now. A very good afternoon to you, Andrew.
5: Hello, Catherine. Thanks for having me.
2: Yeah, not at all. Look, for someone who might not be aware of this footbridge, can you explain where it's situated?
5: Yeah, it's in between King Street, Newtown, and the centre of Erskineville. It's sort of on your way to the Imperial Hotel, which is sort of famous, you know, from Priscilla, Queen of the Desert.
2: Yeah, for sure. So what are the conditions like? What are the problems with the bridge and the lighting, or lack of?
5: Yeah. Well, people have been complaining about the lack of lighting on that bridge for over 20 years. And about 2 years ago, we started a public campaign to get some pedestrian lighting on it. It's sort of a main road between, places like Waterloo, Erskineville and Redfern and Newtown. And the footpaths on either side have no lighting and the surface is uneven. And it's just completely pitch black. in that area without lighting.
2: So how are people managing at the moment?
5: Yeah. Well, not very well. Like, I had one person email me just last week who was going down there on a scooter with his son, and it's quite bumpy there. They couldn't see it. They completely tripped over, and he had his two front teeth smashed in.
2: Yeah, wow.
5: I mean, that's one bad example. There are older people with walking sticks and frames. It's a bit dangerous. One side of that bridge has no pedestrian barrier. It does get very dark, especially in longer periods of winter. Yeah.
2: So who are you liaising with to try? You said you started this campaign 2 years ago. Is it with the state government? Is it with transport? Who is it with?
5: Yeah, well, at first we had to work out who that was, and there was a lot of to and froing between Transport for New South Wales and the City of Sydney, who were each saying that, you know, the other was responsible. But finally we found out that because it's a rail bridge, it's actually Transport for New South Wales, or more specifically Sydney Trains, that's responsible.
2: Okay, so what are they saying to you about the potential of putting permanent a supply of power and lights there?
5: Yeah. Well, we just got this temporary solution of festoon lighting. We think they just got them from Bunnings. That was installed in just before Christmas last year. Mm-hmm. And they said, we're urgently working on a permanent solution. But after all this pressure, we've had two articles in the Sydney Morning Herald. We've held three lantern walks across the bridge where we, you know, have comically people escort people across with lanterns. Mm-hmm. They're still saying that, oh, guess what? We're getting up to it really urgently now. We're looking at the design and we're procuring by the end of the year, and it should be installed early next year.
2: So early 2027. So at a minimum 6 month wait.
5: Yeah, that's right. I actually emailed back Transport for New South Wales saying, are you actually joking?
2: Yeah, right. Okay. Look, this might be I'm going to continue with you, Andrew, but I did put a call out to listeners about whether or not they're experiencing similar issues with lack of lighting in their areas. Derek has called in. Hi, Derek.
6: Hi, how's it going?
2: Yeah, I'm good. Is this a story that kind of runs close to you?
6: Yeah, back in 1885... They didn't put in the road. Well, I think they put in a dirt road, but they haven't put in the footpaths or any lighting. I had to build my own road to access my place.
2: Where are you calling from? Which area?
6: Riverston, which is part of Blacktown Council.
2: Right.
6: On Garfield Road near the cemetery, they do not have footpaths beside beside that road, which is a very busy road. It does have lighting. And there's a bridge there that my daughter either had to walk down a valley to avoid being beside the road coming from a music lessons going to my place.
2: Mm.
6: And so that was super dangerous.
2: Yeah. So what has your communication or interactions been with the authorities and the bodies about this?
6: Yeah, it goes back to 1985. Mm. I've requested to have the roads and the footpaths put in, and they've refused to do it because across the road from the area I'm in, the developers have been trained to put the roads and the laneways in at their cost, which is 30% of the land mass, and then they'll charge people like my daughter the extra for giving the land back to the council for nothing. And they've also dragged me through the Land and Environment Court, kicking me off my place. And during an affordable housing crisis, next year the politicians are going to talk about affordable housing, which I have a figure for that. Back in 1985, I could buy a three-bedroom house in Campbelltown for $56,000.
2: Yeah. Well, the housing crisis, as we all know, is biting pretty hard. Derek, look, thanks for sharing your story very much so. So, Andrew, you know, it's not just your area. It seems that other people around Sydney are struggling with the same sort of issues. Have you involved the council to help in your cause?
5: Yes, in fact, a motion was passed 2 years ago, October 2024, at council by the Lord Mayor Clover Moore, and that she wrote to Transport for New South Wales requesting lighting be installed urgently. Yet here we are only 2 years later, and still we don't have a proper permanent solution.
2: Yeah. Tell me, and you might not be able to answer this, but is there a secure electrical supply near this bridge so it could happen?
5: I think so, because there is...
2: Is there a grid nearby?
5: Yeah, well, there's actually just regular light, high overhead lighting for cars on either side of the bridge. So there's an electrical connection on either side of the bridge.
2: Yeah.
5: It wouldn't seem to be hard. Just at nearby McDonaldtown Station, they had these really cool LED strip lighting installed in the footpath, which is really nice. That would be another, simple and very low voltage solution.
2: Okay. How many of you are there in your Friends of Erskineville that are pushing this campaign that feels strongly about it?
5: Well, 600 people have signed our online petition, which I recommend people get on and search for and sign. We've got 4,000 people on our email list and 4,000 followers on our Facebook page, and got an Instagram account as well. So, we've got a significant support, yeah.
2: Given that, as you said, Transport has said they are expecting to finalise in the coming months what the solution will be, but construction will start early next year, or be delivered. Is that not a reasonable timeline?
5: Look, if you said this starting gun was now, yeah, that's perhaps not too bad, like 6 months. But the starting gun was, people have been emailing and talking about this in the neighbourhood for 20 years. Mm. You'd think they'd have a bit of proactiveness going on. But, actually we have been campaigning actively for 2 years on this, with the Lord Mayor of the city directly involved. Mm. It seems like 2 years is a bit long to wait. So,
2: A couple of texts coming in here. This one from Jeff saying, pitch black in Sydney, hilarious. Scooter riders should have what we do in regional Australia, get a headlight. I mean, scooter riders have got to stay on the road, right? This is a pedestrian. You're arguing for lights for the pedestrians that
5: That's
2: are walking
5: right.
2: in on an uneven surface. Are you aware of any people who have apart from the child that broke his teeth or her teeth, are you aware of any other injuries that have occurred as a result of the lack of lighting?
5: Yeah, there's been a few that have come in. They've emailed us, like, more sort of older people, maybe with a walking stick, or they're just people that don't actually even feel safe. The elderly, women, people of, different, maybe some of the queer community that go to the Imperial Hotel have contacted us and said they don't feel safe in a dark area like that. So, that's also an issue for them.
2: As a stopgap measure, one text that's come in is suggesting carrying a torch. Is that appropriate?
5: Well, I mean, most people have a light on their phone, but should there be actually, you have to do that, to get your phone out and turn it on, and if you don't have a spare hand, you might be carrying bags or a walking stick. Mm. You can't always do that. I mean, if you said that to people who drive cars, I mean, every car has lights and they're compulsory and they have to be working, but that doesn't mean that we stop having street lights.
2: Mm. Is there any issue with if there was additional lighting above this bridge with respect to light pollution?
5: There is a requirement with the bridge that the lighting can't shine into the rail corridor underneath.
2: Mm-hmm.
5: But because we're only talking about pedestrian lighting, it only needs to be at waist height or actually embedded in the ground. And actually the bridge itself is fully surrounded by barriers. You can't stand on the bridge there, for example, and shine a light down onto the railway. The barriers are too high. So, lighting for pedestrians on the bridge wouldn't be a problem for the trains.
2: Mark has texted in saying lights in a footpath, that means lights point up and is thus against the AS4282, re-light pollution. Do you know anything about that?
5: Right. No, but actually that's funny because that contradicts the footpath lighting that's installed at McDonaldtown Station, which actually is LED lighting inside beside the footpath, like just on the trim of it. So, but hey, I mean, there's a barriers on either side. It could be just pointing to the side and slightly downwards, you know, something like that.
2: Yeah, I mean, it's probably a little bit more complex than I mean, it seems like a very simple solution to, well, it's taken 2 years. Maybe it's more of a complex problem. This text in here, relighting, we have the opposite problem. On the Glebe Foreshore Walk, Sydney Council rebuilt 2 footbridges and installed continuous LED strip lights, but it's so bright and out of whack compared with the rest of the lights on the path, it actually makes it hard to see and ruins what was previously a great walk at night. They can't get this right. So, I mean, clearly they're having to deal with, you know, not just, it doesn't sound as though it is just as simple as erecting lights. There's a bit more the thinking that needs to go into it.
5: Yeah, there's a little bit. But, I mean, you might say that it's just like a bureaucratic problem, but it's actually a policy problem. For example, the United Nations recommends that 20% of transport budgets in developed countries are spent on active transport. Mm. And at the moment in New South Wales, we spend 0.2%. That's 100 times less than what is recommended by the United Nations. Mm-hmm. So if you just, you know, increase the budget for active transport, that's walking, cycling, scootering, things like that, you know, these kind of issues, there'd be more staff there and more, you know, resources to deal with this kind of thing. Mm. I don't say that this is a problem. People have said, oh, first world problems and stuff like that. And that's kind of true. But actually, this problem is more just illustrative of, it's a microcosm. If you can't even deal with something simple like pedestrian lighting, how are you actually going to deal properly with, you know, like, you know, much bigger issues, you know, around transport in general? You know?
2: OK, just finally, Andrew, given that, you know, Transport has said that they've got a plan and construction's going to start early 2027, what will you do in between times?
5: Yeah, in between then, we're just encouraging people to, you know, sign the petition and, you know, keep the pressure up to try to speed along the process, you know, as much as possible. Because, you know, there are plenty of other issues that we'd like to get onto campaigning in Erskineville. Like, we want density done well in our area. You know, we want, you know, wider footpaths, more bike lanes. We want more active transport. You know, we want more trains into the city and things like that. You know, those are more meaty issues that, you know, deserve like a lot more attention, just rather than a little some light at what would seem to be a very simple thing to do, just to install lighting in the footpath. Yeah,
2: Andrew, it's been great speaking with you. Thank you for your time.
5: Thank you so much for having us, Catherine.
2: Okay, see you. That's Andrew Tudor there, president of Friends of Erskineville, about the lack of illumination on that footbridge. This text in here saying, good grief, it's a light. What is the problem? Just fix it. It's not rocket science. Bureaucracy gone mad. A few more boxes to tick. That's Lee from Matcherville. And this text from Goo here makes a really good point. Hi, one of the issues with the lighting is not just risk of injury, but a lot of elderly people won't venture out when it's too dark, as they say they're afraid of falls, so they're stuck inside, isolated. Yeah, really good point from Goo there. Thanks for all your feedback on that. It's coming up to 12 minutes to 1 o'clock here on 702 ABC Sydney and 1233 ABC Newcastle.
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2: It's coming up to 11 minutes to 1 o'clock here on 702 ABC Sydney Afternoons and 1233 ABC Newcastle. Catherine Robinson with you. Lovely to have your company for Afternoons. Well, most of us, and I say most of us, go to bed at night with a warm bed to sleep in and a roof over our heads. But sadly, that's not the experience for many who sleep rough. More than 122,000 people are currently experiencing homelessness across Australia, while 289,000 people sought support from the Salvation Army's homelessness services in the past year. The Salvos say that the housing crisis has escalated into a national emergency. Well, Will Mataka works at the Salvation Army's homelessness service in Sydney and is with you now. Very good afternoon to you, Will.
7: Good afternoon, Catherine. Thanks for having me on.
2: Yeah, not at all. Can you just describe the scale of the crisis?
7: It's quite a complex problem, homelessness, because it thrives on chaos. So there's multiple reasons as to why people might fall into homelessness. And one of those reasons that I'm seeing at present is definitely the cost of living pressures from that families face on a daily basis, where you know, they have to choose between paying bills, we have to purchase food. So those decisions shouldn't have to be made for the average Australian.
2: Mm. I know that the Salvos recently commissioned a report and looked into a number of things when it comes to, you know, housing stress, paying mortgage, fear of losing homes. What did that find?
7: It finds that it's no longer confined just to rough sleepers. So it's your everyday Australians now. So whilst, like, you know, homelessness was, let's say 10 years ago, confined to a specific cohort, now, like, our neighbours, our friends, our family members, they too are experiencing homelessness just because of, one, obviously the cost of living pressures, but just the economy that we live in is just finding it hard to sort solutions with the lack of options that we have.
2: Yeah, and when it comes to the definition of homelessness, it's not just sleeping rough, is it? It's you know, contrary to common perceptions, it's much more than that.
7: No, it applies to everyone. I myself, from personal experience, you know, 12 years ago, went through the same thing. Had I known about services, I would have accessed them. But, you know, it's something that I've been wrestling with for the last 10 years working in the industry, and I'm just finding that workers are getting, or we're getting asked to do more with less. But, you know, obviously the demand for the supply of housing is not meeting the need.
2: Yeah. Doing more with less is a lot of the, it's similar feedback that we're hearing from a lot of charities who are doing this wonderful work. Can you just describe the sorts of services that you're providing to your clients?
7: Yeah, so we provide, in the city of Surry Hills, in the inner city, we have a 60-bed crisis service for men. Within that service, which is called Foster House, we do have outreach, early intervention programs with case managers. We also have programs out in regional New South Wales, which has a whole set of challenges out there in the Murrumbidgee Riverina area. So a lot of the work that we do is, especially at a crisis level, the men enter our service, we try to build capacity, move them into transitional medium-term housing or long-term, depending on what their capacity is. And then we just hope that that's the last time that we have to deal with them, because they should have a free life. Or not a free life, they should have a life that's abundant, like they shouldn't have to worry about cost of living pressures, et cetera.
2: So that's crisis accommodation, sort of bed nights that you're looking after. I imagine meals as well in residential services?
7: Yeah, meals are provided, and the average stay is probably 3 to 6 months for every resident that comes through our services. But, you know, it's only confined to 60 men. So if we look at the numbers, if we look at the numbers of what the salvos are finding, that, you know, we're helping people every 17 seconds. So there's definitely not enough beds to meet the need. But we do try to do our best with the very little that we have.
2: How many people right now do you think are at risk of experiencing homelessness? They're not that yet there, but they're at risk.
7: Oh, I think according to the data, obviously there's 122,000, but these are the stats that are recorded. A lot of the homelessness and people at risk are hidden. People sleeping in cars, they're sleeping in tents. So that figure is definitely higher than what's been reported. And yeah, it seems like it's rising every year.
2: Yeah, that's it. You speak of cars and tents. I mean, would someone who's couch surfing be considered homeless?
7: 100%, yeah, couch surfing as well. We have many of those cases come through where, you know, to be homeless, it means you don't have tenure anywhere. So if you're sleeping rough with friends or with friends or strangers sometimes, we consider that homelessness because you don't have a base to go home to.
2: What is the Salvation Army doing on top of its regular services for Homelessness Week to raise awareness and, I would imagine, and funds and more volunteers and more services?
7: Yeah, we had a few programs some events in Sydney just to raise awareness. And I guess the crux of Homelessness Week is not only to raise awareness for homelessness, but also challenge the misconceptions with it, highlight causes and impacts of, like, housing insecurity, and build support for practical action to end homelessness. Now, that's easier said than done. Yeah. So when it comes to Homelessness Week, we really get behind, you know, it's not just our charities, Vinnie's as well, and we just try and raise awareness for what everyday people are facing, and especially those who are less, or who are very vulnerable.
2: When you look at the solutions, which is, you know, one of the key solutions is more supply of housing, right? Do you have confidence that the government and the private sector. I mean, we know that we've got a national housing accord to provide, I think it's 1.2 million homes by 2030. Some of those are social, some of those are affordable. Do you get the feeling like there's going to be enough supply and we're going to get there to cater to the demand?
7: Look, I think there are provisions, depending on which year it is. And for as long as I've worked in the sector, there's always been a shortage. So we are asking for increased investment in social and affordable housing. But also for the programs that we provide, giving someone a house doesn't mean it solves the homelessness problem. It means that if we have programs that are able to assist people to build capacity to maintain those tenancies, that's where the real work is.
2: Yeah, what do those programs look like early intervention programs?
7: Yeah, so like if, let's say, for instance, someone from our service, we either offer them options whether they want to go to the private market, social housing, and let's say that if they secure a house on the social housing, Homes New South Wales, the support doesn't just stop when we, hey, here's your house, you've got your fridge, your bed and all this, all right, you're done. The support doesn't stop for probably another 2 months, and we have our early intervention team, so we normally would refer on, hey, we have Will Matarko's just, secured a place. Can you just check in with him for the next 2 months to make sure that he has the capacity to sustain, bills, rent, food. So there's a continuation of care.
2: Yes.
7: Yeah.
2: And are those services right now lacking? I mean, I know you obviously do them, but do you think we need more?
7: Of course we do, but the thing is there's no stock to house people. So there's 169,000 households that remain 169,000 households that remain on the public housing wait list. So there's definitely people waiting in line to secure those places. But in the meantime, the work I just described before, that's all we're doing.
2: Yeah.
7: And it's all, yeah. So
2: we know a lot of the salvos work relies on volunteers. What can someone listening right now do to help?
7: Oh, look, obviously we just had our Red Shield appeal and there's a lot of initiatives with the Salvation Army that we just ask, the broader community to contribute to, because it does help with the services that I've just mentioned. And it's not just giving someone a bed, it's actually giving someone a bed, care, and the continuation of care from when they first get to our service.

0: service, when they secure their tenancy, and then ongoing support from there if needed. So, yeah.
1: You've mentioned, Will, that it's hard to actually know the true number of people who are sleeping rough, people who are homeless in the country. We know that the census is coming up. One of my listeners has texted in saying, how will rough sleepers be captured by the census? Do you know?
0: Look, we have outreach workers who, we had a meeting with the ABS the other week of how we're going to be able to capture that data. But a lot of the time we don't have the manpower to actually assist with volunteering doing that stuff. So even the ABS are like down on workers. So to actually capture that data, our service is a no wrong door policy. So anyone can just rock up. And a lot of the times that the individuals that do turn up are rough sleepers who are just asking for a bed. And so we capture that through our online management, online recording management systems. And that's one way of us keeping track of the data for when it comes to submitting reports to, you know, the powers that be. They have all that stuff ready to go.
1: And just your final message to anyone listening, if they, you know, if they want to be able to help you, what can they do?
0: Oh, obviously, you can contact the Salvation Army. There's a broad of options. There's various options online with our website of how people can donate. You can even look at what we're about, the different programs we have throughout the nation. And if anything aligns to you, feel free to give back. I know I would, and we continue to do so, but, you know, my team and the broader Salvation Army are truly appreciative of it, because we definitely don't do it for the money. We actually do it because we actually want to help people.
1: And it feels good giving, I've got to say, don't you think?
0: Yeah, it does.
1: It does. It does.
0: There's not enough time to reflect on that, but yes. Like most of the time, yeah.
1: Yes, yes. No, yeah, I'm sure you feel like an empty shell some days, but for the ordinary person listening, if they just want to give a little bit of time every couple of weeks, I think it's a win-win.
0: Yeah, absolutely.
1: Will, thanks so much for your time. All the best for Homelessness Week.
0: Thank you, Catherine.
1: Okay, that's Will Mataka there from the Salvation Army's Homelessness Services. So, yeah, some great initiatives. I'm sure a lot of you who are listening do already help where you can. It is coming up to 1 o'clock where you'll get the latest news headlines. Then after that, we're going to be talking trees. Do you live in a neighbourhood that's leafy and green? Well, you might be in the minority. We're finding out that our tree canopy over the city is disappearing in some areas. Stick around for that.
2: 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Never out of fashion. 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
3: Adam Story with ABC News. The wagering industry has hit back at claims that it's offered drugs and escorts as inducements to problem gamblers. Here's Jack Mackay in Canberra.
4: Former NRL player Luke Bateman yesterday told a Senate inquiry examining Labor's gambling reforms that an employee working for one company offered him drugs. Anti-gambling advocate Tim Costello also raised separate allegations of Sportsbet and TAB offering escorts and drugs to a man with a gambling addiction. Appearing before the inquiry today, Responsible Wagering Australia's Kai Kentwell says the industry refutes the claims.
5: If these claims are true, we strongly recommend complaints are levelled with the individual operators as well as law enforcement and regulators.
4: Sportsbet and Tabcorp say they have zero tolerance for the alleged behaviour.
3: The state's corruption inquiry, corruption watchdog has heard a Sydney businessman refuse to request to provide $50,000 to recruit new Liberal Party members as part of a bid to unseat federal MP Alex Hawke. Retired businessman Fritz Maher says lobbyist Christian Ellis and Jean-Claude Perrottet proposed setting up a call centre to recruit young members, but provided no budget explaining how the money would be spent. Mr. Maher says he never paid the money and had no interest in becoming involved in factional disputes, despite what he described as persistent follow-up contact from Mr. Perrottet. The inquiry also heard former Liberal councillor Vincent De Luca believe the funding request may have been intended to supplement the pair's incomes rather than recruit new party members. A Jewish leader has told the Royal Commission on Anti-Semitism his community was deprived of a chance to mourn the deaths of the October 7 Hamas attacks after an anti-Israel protest was held at the Sydney Opera House. The rally was held 2 days after the attack, following a decision by the state government to light up the building sales in the colours of the Israeli flag. The New South Wales Jewish Board of Deputies President David Ossip has told the inquiry many in his community wanted to attend the Opera House in a show of solidarity and reassurance. That he says police advice the Jewish people avoid the area was objectionable.
6: It was effectively the police saying, we can't keep your community safe. And as I've said in my statement, in my view, it was effectively the police transferring control of the CBD to the protesters.
3: A teenage boy has pleaded guilty to the stabbing murder of a 25-year-old man with a brain injury at Shell Harbour train station last year. Grace Crivolaro reports.
7: The boy, who is 15, is the sixth teenager involved in the violent ambushing of Jack Westren, who has entered a plea in Port Kembla Children's Court. His guilty plea to murder comes 2 weeks after four teenage boys and one girl pleaded guilty to manslaughter over their roles in the incident that claimed Mr. Westren's life on January 28 last year. Court documents state Mr. Westren was lured to the train station by one of the boys on social media before the rest of the group met him there. The boy who pleaded guilty to murder today stabbed Mr. Westren in the abdomen and heart. He will receive his sentence date in September.
3: The state government says people facing life-threatening medical emergencies need to go to a hospital emergency department, but those with less serious conditions should stay away. Murray Olds reports.
8: Health Minister Ryan Park says his message is simple.
9: If you are very, very sick, if it's life-threatening, of course you make a decision to call 000 and you go and get taken into an emergency department.
8: Mr. Park says hospital EDs are under unprecedented pressure this winter, especially Westmead, but the hospital system more broadly is experiencing higher than usual demand because of a string of illnesses, including influenza A, RSV and COVID. Mr. Park says people who are sick should consider calling the Health Direct program, with medical professionals available on 1800 022 222.
3: The CEO of Motor Neuron Disease New South Wales has paid tribute to cyclist Bob Montgomery, who has died just one day after completing a more than 5,000-kilometre fundraising ride. Mr. Montgomery completed the ride from Broome to Bowral on Sunday alongside his grandson. His family has confirmed that while driving home from a celebration in Sydney on Monday, Mr. Montgomery suffered a medical episode and died. MND New South Wales CEO Liam O'Mara says the contribution he made can't be overstated.
10: It can't be understated what he has achieved. For many years, he's been a massive advocate and a stalwart for the MND community. So we're so proud of him, and he will be sincerely and deeply missed. He didn't have to do any of this. He chose to do it, and I think that's just the mark of the man.
3: Isolated showers over the southern slopes and ranges, falling as snow on the ranges at 900 metres. There's the chance of showers over the southern inland plains, the northeast and the north slopes. Sunny in Sydney this afternoon, sunny tomorrow, a top of 19. It's 1:05.
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12: This is Afternoons with Catherine Robinson.
1: Thank you very much for joining me on Afternoons. It's lovely to have your company. Do you live somewhere that used to be full of trees and now isn't? That's the question today. Are we losing our tree canopy? 1300 222 702 is the number to call in. Experts say some suburbs are looking more like moonscapes, and that can have some pretty dire consequences. So what's it like where you live? Do you love a tree? I love a tree. I love looking through the trees. I like hearing them swoosh in the wind. I like sitting under them. Tell me, what do you think? 1300 222 702. What is your tree canopy like in your area? Also coming up today, the Red Cross is calling for urgent blood supplies as the flu season is pushing up demand. It's really creating shortages. People with the flu, they're staying away. You can't give blood when you've got the flu. So that's a problem. Do you give blood? Call in and tell us your experience, why it's a good thing to do, encourage others to do so. We'll be speaking with Blood Life coming up about how you can help with the shortages currently going on here on 702 ABC Sydney and, of course, 1233 ABC Newcastle, where it has just gone 6 minutes past 1 o'clock. Let's check the traffic if you're out and about at the moment at Woi Woi. There is a hazard, some road damage there at the Brisbane Water Drive at the Boulevard and at Mount Victoria. Not unusual to have emergency roadwork going on there at the Great Western Highway at Victoria Pass. Coming up to 7 minutes past one.
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15: I walk like it, I talk like it, I act like it, I move like it, I fight like it. I got confidence.
1: Ah yes, today, later in the program, we're going to be talking about confidence. Do you have it? How did you get it? Were you born with it? Is it in your DNA? Well, we're going to be speaking to an expert on all of those questions, but I'd love to hear from you later in the show on how you manage to saunter through life. Are you a social butterfly? Were you always? Tips and tricks to confidence. 1300 222 702 is the number. The text line 0467 922 702. It's coming up to 8 minutes past one here on 702 ABC Sydney and 1233 ABC Newcastle. Catherine Robinson with you. Are you someone who loves trees? I certainly am. And I am more so as I'm getting older. I love looking at them. I love looking through them to vistas. I love the habitat they provide. We've got some tawny frog mouths that live in some trees that we've got out the back. I love the noise they make when it's windy. I love the refuge that they bring on a hot day. I also feel pretty lucky to live in a suburb and at least live near suburbs that are pretty leafy, but not all of us do. It's been revealed that some suburbs in Western Sydney are hot, treeless moonscapes. Some developers are having their fingers pointed at them because they're not leaving enough space to plant trees. That's according to some. So I want to know about where you live. Do you live in a hot moonscape or are you surrounded by trees? 1300 222 702 is the number. The text line 0467 922 702. It turns out we're not planting enough trees, and that's bad, because research shows that trees can reduce the ground level temperature by up to 6 degrees. And goodness knows we need that in summer. And while some communities with more than 30% canopy cover experience improved mental and physical health outcomes. Let's talk about that, where there's canopy, where there's not, and the intended and unintended consequences of all of that. Sebastian Fouch is a professor of urban management and planning at Western Sydney University and is with you now. Good afternoon, Sebastian.
0: Good afternoon, Catherine.
1: Good afternoon. Tell me, why do we need tree canopy? Why do we need a tree canopy target?
0: That's a very good question. I am not specifically fond of targets, but I can explain very well, I think, why we need tree canopy. And you mentioned already heat and heat mitigation, and that's really key. But then, of course, from trees, like you said before, come many, many other benefits. There's habitat. You mentioned the tawny frog mouse.
1: Yes.
0: There's food, there's shelter. There's lots of health benefits for the public. We get more and more publications about that. Lots of co-benefits. From my perspective, of course, it's the cooling that we get from trees during hotter summers.
1: Yeah.
0: And
1: I mean, 6 degrees, that number that I quoted, 6 degrees is huge in a scorching summer's day, if you could bring the temperature down, right?
0: Yeah, we have to differentiate between surface and air temperature.
1: Oh, okay.
0: We measure both.
1: Yep.
0: And so, for example, in the car parks where I work, if you have proper tree shade, the bitumen is about half the temperature. So we bring it down from, let's say, 60 to 70 degrees down to about 30 to 35.
1: Wow.
0: So we can reduce surface temperatures tremendously.
1: Mm.
0: Air temperature is a bit harder because you get wind and you get mixing in the heat that comes off all the unshaded surfaces and buildings and air conditionings and so on. They try to diminish that cooling signal that we would get from trees. So we measure regularly something like 1.5, maybe if we're lucky, 2 degrees of air temperature reduction.
1: Mm-hmm.
0: But it feels definitely much cooler because if you're in the shade, you're not in the direct radiation of the sun.
1: Yes.
0: And that is a thermal sensation. And that is making a really big difference, sometimes up to 12 to 15 degrees that you feel cooler.
1: Yeah, wow.
0: Very important.
1: So, yeah, absolutely. So what is the canopy like over a Greater Sydney?
0: At the moment,
16: We consolidate two different data sets. We had a third one that was measured with a different technology, so we can't really compare 2019 to what we got now. But we know that when we measured it in 2022, we had about 21.7% of canopy cover across Greater Sydney. Now we have increased to 21.9%. Now, we also know that the government, MINS, and also before, have injected millions and millions of dollars in greening projects.
1: 60 million, so we have planted, I believe.
16: Oh, at least.
1: Right.
16: At least. We're probably closer to about $80 to $100 million. And we're not seeing the impact. And that's not because we haven't planted the trees, but it's also that we're losing the mature canopy on private land. And that's a real problem. We can plant as much as we want. If they're young trees, they give us, what, a square meter, maybe 2 square meters of shade?
1: Yeah.
16: But if we get one single tree felled that is a beautiful mature tree in a private backyard, we lose 200 to 400 square meters of shade. And that makes a real difference. That's why we're planting like there's no tomorrow.
1: Yeah.
16: But we don't really see the increase in canopy yet because they're just small trees.
1: So how many years or decades will that take?
16: Depends on where we want to head.
1: Right.
16: Normally with the trees that we're planting, and this is a problem that's specific to the new suburbs in those priority growth areas in the northwest and southwest, we're only planting small to medium-sized trees. Mm. So even in 20 years, they will not grow these large, beautiful canopies that eucalypts and other species can give us. They will just stay small, and that means that even over 20 years, we may not see anywhere near the canopy target that you mentioned with 40%. We have done studies which show us if nothing changes in these suburbs, we only get to maybe 6 to 8% canopy cover.
1: Mm.
16: That's it, because they're just the wrong species and not enough of them, and none in private ground, because on private land there's no space left.
1: Yeah.
16: No more backyards, no more deep soil, no more front gardens. I see them made out of plastic now.
1: Well, there's a couple of texts that have come in about that and AstroTurf. I want to get to a couple of the callers, Sebastian. Diane has called in. What is you've been noticing that exact point, haven't you, Diane, with the AstroTurf?
17: Yeah, exactly that. I think the local area that I live in, I was surprised when we moved that majority of the houses not only have their backyards, but their front yards and the council verge covered in plastic grass.
1: So the council verge.
17: The council verge, and Liverpool Council doesn't really do anything about it. I'm really surprised. But
1: is that something, Sebastian? Is that some councils? Are there any regulations around how much fake green, if you like, the AstroTurf can be used?
16: Is that a question?
1: Yeah, Sebastian.
16: Oh, yes.
1: Is there any regulation from local councils about what can and can't be planted
16: really.
1: In? Okay.
16: No, not really.
1: And do you notice it's hot, Diane?
17: It is really hot. And I worked previously in a school environment, and they changed all lower-level grass areas into plastic grass as well. And, it was just so hot during summer for kids to play on, and there was no shade.
1: Yeah.
17: So I don't know what's going on. Plastic's not best in my view, but... anyway,
1: yeah, Diane, thank you for sharing your thoughts on this. Very much appreciate it. Jan from Davidson is now with me. Hi, Jan.
18: Hello. Look, I've listened to what Sebastian has to say, and I totally agree. I grew up in Victoria in a semi-rural area where I was taught to respect the nature and biodiversity. Mm. I've lived in a leafy suburb in the Northern Beaches for well nigh 50 years and have seen a beautiful blue gum sapling grow into a mature tree about 20 metres high. It was in the northeast corner of my property.
1: Mm.
18: And last year, neighbours trespassed, locked branches off, council police did nothing. This year, someone entered my property while I was off-site and poisoned it.
1: Oh, Jan.
18: Which is not only devastating but criminal. I've paid... Sorry.
1: No, go on, please, Jan.
18: I engaged an arborist to reduce the load of it so it was not endangering neighbours. But I don't understand how

0: and Jen, all grow vines up it.
1: Yeah. All right, Jan. Well, you enjoy the shade while you can. Thank you.
0: Yeah, thank you.
1: Thank you very much. That was Jan there. Not a great story Sebastian. We've got Richard from Mount Druitt who's called in. What's it like out there in Mount Druitt with respect to canopy, Richard?
2: Yeah, g'day, Catherine. It's not too bad where I'm parked at the moment. So I'm not actually living in Mount Druitt. I'm in the camper van. I live in the camper van and I'm visiting a second cousin out here. But yeah, certainly in my travels, I've seen a lot of rapid population growth where the suburbs have almost seemingly gone up overnight. Mm. And certainly even yesterday, I was out with my cousin out near Warragamba Dam there, and there was a whole area of just this cleared land with all these new homes, all these streets and so many homes. They were so big, these houses, they were covering almost the entire block. Mm. And there just wasn't enough space for trees. You know, in the old days, we used to have a lot more space around our homes, bigger blocks and smaller houses.
1: Yeah, and more green. And I just, if I can put that story back to Sebastian, Richard, thank you very much for calling in. I mean, Sebastian, how much do developers and planning regulations need to take account of the green space that we need to be providing?
3: Yeah, that's a really good question again, because our planning regulations are all met in these suburbs. They're all compliant. And that means there is, of course, a problem, but it's not as easy to fix as saying, oh, you know, change the regulations and everything's fine. We've been talking about this for a long time now, where we do see massive homes, 4 to 5 bedrooms, where the Bureau of Statistics Census, the last one from 2022, has shown us that in these homes, we only have 3.1 people living. Mm-hmm. So they're completely oversized. And research from Melbourne has shown that more than 50% of new homeowners want smaller homes, but they can't get them. The industry is not building them. Mm. So there are several problems to this whole issue of treeless suburbs that need to be fixing at the same time. Mm. And, of course, we are in a housing crisis.
1: Well, that was going to be my next point. We're in a housing crisis. We need to be delivering 1.2 million homes by 2030 with the Housing Accord. Ahmed from Walleye Creek has called in. Ahmed, what are you seeing in your neighbourhood?
4: Yeah, basically, prior to moving to this new neighbourhood, Walleye Creek, for work, I lived in Auburn. And there's a lot of parks and reserves there, especially the botanic parks. It's incredible there. Place of, you know, you feel a sense of grounding and serenity. But this region that I've moved to, it's because it's right next to work. But it's been the biggest regret I've ever made, the biggest regrettable decision I've made. There are literally no trees in that region. Mm. Nothing. Just a bunch of apartment buildings everywhere. When it's incredibly sunny, you will not feel the sun or see the sun because the apartment buildings which are incredibly high, block any form of sunlight. And there's also no trees. So there's a tiny reserve not far from me, and it's filled to the brim all the time
1: because people
4: are desperate. Yes, people are desperate for some connection to nature. And honestly, I mean, it's been a few months now, and I want to leave. I mean, it's been very difficult for me. You know, I mean, I'm a teacher, and you know, stress levels are high as you can imagine. So I need to be consistently around top of nature. You know, and walking around this region is not doing it for me, to be honest with you. So. I mean, I understand, you know, development, housing whatsoever, but not taking these things into consideration is so problematic. And I'm not looking from an environmental perspective only. I'm looking from a mental health perspective. I mean, it causes problems. It does.
1: Would you say, Ahmed, that it is impacting negatively on your mental health?
4: Without a shadow of a doubt, I can tell you, I mean, I'm not feeling a sense of serenity. I'm not feeling grounded. Mm. Prior to that, I would kind of attain those feelings and emotions through walking amongst nature. As you said in the beginning, you know, how the more older you get, the more you want to reflect upon such beauty that we have around us. And trees for me are very powerful. They're quite spiritual as well, to be honest, because it's a form of, you know, it's something coming from the earth. It's not coming that has been created by, you know, man. So
1: it's something restorative, isn't there?
4: Absolutely. And you removing all of them. I mean, Walleye Creek is close to the city, and not only Walleye Creek, multiple other regions are like that now. As you said, Western Sydney has a lot of those as well. It's like, okay, well, I would love to move, but I mean, can't really afford at the moment. And, you know, honestly, living here feels like I'm trapped in a business, like at work, in the office all the time.
1: Yeah.
4: That's how it truly feels like.
1: I mean,
4: honestly.
1: I'm really grateful of you for sharing that. Thank you. And
4: Thanks so much, Catherine.
1: I wish you all the best. I hope you can find some solace somewhere nearby. You might have to jump on a bus or a train or a car
4: Absolutely.
1: To get you through for the near term, but I hope you

0: work out a better longer-term solution.
1: Thank you, Catherine.
0: Thanks, Ahmed. I mean, that's very powerful, isn't it, Sebastian, ending and concluding on this. It really is important, not just for the physicality of the heat and the biodiversity, etc., but it really, Ahmed is living proof there that it's impacting on him negatively in an emotional sense.
2: Yes, you could really tell how hurting it is to, in the end, live without trees. We had, throughout humanity and human development, we had always trees around us. They're part of evolution. We are only able to breathe because of trees producing the oxygen that we actually need to survive on this planet. So it is an essential feature. I'm also not just a professor at university, I'm also the president of the Australasian Green Infrastructure Network, where we are all volunteers and we work for greener cities and city greening. I can tell you this is an Australia-wide problem. We hear this through our network everywhere. People are desperate for more trees.
0: Look, great conversation. We didn't get to get through all the texts or phone calls, but really appreciate your time today, Sebastian.
2: Thanks for having me, Catherine.
0: And that's Professor Sebastian Fouch there.
3: Every community has stories worth sharing. ABC Your Say is your chance to join the conversation. 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
0: 24 minutes past one here on 702 ABC Sydney and 1233 ABC Newcastle. Catherine Robinson with you on Afternoons. Now, the Red Cross is calling for urgent blood supplies as the flu season drives shortages. Type O and A are in short supply as people with the flu aren't able to donate. Gemma Falkenmeyer is here now from the Red Cross Lifeblood. A very good afternoon to you, Gemma.
4: Yeah, hi, Catherine.
0: Just how dire are the shortages?
4: Yeah, I think people have heard us calling for blood all winter, and I guess that we've been so fortunate in having people respond, and levels haven't fallen to a critical level, which has been amazing. But we are at the moment seeing, the blood that's being given today, it will only be on the shelf for a day or two before it's going out to a hospital. And we really have seen winter illness start to impact our donors over the last couple of weeks. Some of our centres have up to half of the beds that have booked appointments going empty right now. So that's really putting a lot of pressure on our supplies. O is particularly concerning for us because it's used in emergencies and when a patient's blood group is unknown. So that blood type particularly is our priority this week.
0: Okay, so type O, calling for people who can donate with type O. If someone has had the flu and they like donating and they've still got the sniffles, what are the rules around when you can come back and donate?
4: Yes, and I think so. This is really the big issue for our donors. In that, even if they wanted to donate, you do have to be completely clear of cold and flu symptoms for 7 days after you have, before you can donate. So you need to wait till you're fit and well and healthy. That seems conservative to many of our donors when they want to help. But even if there's just a small amount of infection left in your blood, the people on the receiving end have extremely compromised immune systems. So it's really actually quite important that you do wait until you're well and healthy. But we did just conduct some research which showed around 40% of people have been sick in recent weeks. And so with our regular donors, unable to donate and also so many Australians impacted, we don't have a bench to come forward really to take their place. And so we are just appealing for people who may not have donated for a while or even if you've never donated to please make an appointment.
0: Yeah, I'm really interested with what you're referring to, people who donate. Regular people. The stats are quite surprising. Only 3% of Australians donate blood. I was surprised to hear how low that is. Is that low considered, internationally, I guess?
4: Yeah, so I think, we have around 3% of the population who donate, and internationally we don't see much more than 3 to 4% of populations donating. So I think that's fairly usual. I think actually Australia, in terms of plasma donations, we have more plasma donors than almost any other country in the world. But on the flip side of that, we also do have some of the highest demand for blood in the world as well. So there's a couple of reasons for that. We are using blood for so many new treatments in our hospitals, and so that demand has been increasing. But this small core army of lifesavers who we see come in all the time, unfortunately, when things like Bondi happen, we have this amazing response, but a lot of people come in once and they don't come back, and that makes it incredibly challenging for us year-round to meet that demand.
0: And, I mean, you can get it. Some people, you know, they've got busy lives. It's hard for them to get to you. However, there are, it's not the only way to give blood, is it? You've got mobile services.
4: Yeah, that's right. I think I do want to acknowledge that there are going to be some communities across the country. We're such a big country where they may not have a donor centre in their town, but we do have around 350 communities that we are very regularly in with either a donor centre or a mobile blood service. We do find, too, a lot of people rule themselves out. They think, I'm on this medication, or I'm on this, I've got this kind of illness, I probably can't donate. There's been some big rule changes over the last couple of years, so I guess we would also encourage people just to check their eligibility, because we know about 60% of people are eligible to donate.
0: Yeah, when you say those rule changes, really briefly, Gemma, is it easier now? Is there been a relaxation?
4: Absolutely. So I think some really big ones were changes to the rules around people from the UK being able to donate, rules around tattoos. I think a lot of people with tattoos think they can't donate. And then very recently, all of our sexual activity rules changed, and many gay and bisexual men and transgender people became eligible. So we've got a really high percentage of the population now who are eligible to donate. But only 3% of them coming in regularly to do so.
0: Yeah. Okay. Look, thank you so much for joining me, Gemma. The website, if people just want to find out where?
4: Yeah, if you go to lifebloods.com.au, recommend the app. Or if you'd like to speak to us, please call 13 14 95.
0: Okay. So O&A, you're after. Gemma Falkenmeyer from Red Cross Lifeblood, thank you very much and all the very best.
4: Yeah, thank you very much.
0: Okay. So you can just head to the website there when you want to try and find out where you might be able to give blood. I was really surprised. Only 3% of us give blood. Surely there's a little bit more that we can be doing. It's coming up to 1:30.
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0: And indeed, right across the state here on 702 Afternoons. Catherine Robinson with you. Lovely to have your company where it's just gone 1:30. Well, stick around. We've got a real treat coming up. We have a performance by a participant in the school spectacular. If you love a good song, stick around. You might even know this song that we're having performed. It's a good one. And as always, every year, whenever we do a story on School Spectacular, we have the most phenomenal students come in and either sing or play. And we're always constantly wowed by it. Perhaps you performed in School Spectacular when you were a youngster, or maybe you have someone in your family, whether it's a child or a grandchild, performing right now. We might be unearthing the next threat, double, triple, not quite sure, but you can find out. Also coming up a little bit later in the show today, negative equity. That's where the price of your home is worth less than the debt that you've got on it. People who recently got into the housing market using the 5% government deposit scheme could be in this position. We'll talk to a finance educator about what that means in the housing pullback today here on 702 ABC Sydney and right across New South Wales. Lovely to have your company. It's a very good afternoon to Adam Storey. You've got the latest news headlines. Hi, Adam.
7: Hi, Catherine. The wagering industry has hit back at claims that it's offered drugs and escorts as inducements to problem gamblers. Former NRL player Luke Bateman yesterday told a Senate inquiry examining Labor's gambling reforms that an employee working for one company offered him drugs, while anti-gambling advocate Tim Costello also raised separate allegations of Sportsbet and Tab offering escorts and drugs to a man with a gambling addiction. A further 23 wild seabirds have tested positive for the deadly H5 strain of bird flu in South Australia, bringing the total total positive cases in the state to 81. A further 28 suspected cases have been sent to Victoria for final testing and confirmation. And Donald Trump says he's running out of patience with Iran, saying new talks between Washington and Tehran are the last chance to forge a deal and avoid a major US attack. But Iran's foreign ministry is adamant there are no negotiations taking place with the US. More news at 2 o'clock.
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0: Well, at the ABC, we know that the best stories we tell start with you. And we want to know what's happening where you live, what's working well in your community, what's not, what gives you hope for the future. And what are the issues that keep you awake at night? Perhaps there's a local issue that deserves more attention, or maybe even there's someone in your community with a story that simply needs to be heard. Whatever it is, we want to hear from you through ABC Your Say. ABC Your Say is a chance for you to share your experiences, your questions and your ideas, and to help shape the conversations we're having across the country. Do jump online and tell us what's on your mind. Have your say. And to do that, you can head to abc.net.au/yoursay, or you can text the words ABC Your Say to us now and we will send you the link. We're a couple of weeks in now and I've been researching a few stories on that. The most recent one, we looked into housing and how Australians are doing housing differently. We went to Tasmania to find a pensioner who's pooling his funds with a bunch of other 80-year-olds, he's 69, to rent a place. We found someone on the mid-New South Wales North Coast who's been living in a tiny home for 5 years. And we also headed out to Broken Hill to find one teacher who's been living regionally for 20 years, taking advantage of incentives that there are to live regionally. So if there's anything on your mind, let us know at abc.net.au/yoursay.
6: When it impacts you.
9: Federal Treasurer Jim Chalmers has asked the ACCC to increase scrutiny of fuel prices across the country.
6: When it's on the agenda.
10: The price drops are being welcomed by first home buyers trying to get a foot on the ladder.
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0: It is coming up to 35 minutes past 1 o'clock. Just rounding out on a couple of questions on the text line there. What blood is in desperate need at the moment? It is all O blood types. So positive and negative is what is in really short supply at the moment. Speaking with Lifeblood just earlier today, they were telling us that, you know, their blood is staying on the shelves for about a day or two before it's heading off to hospital. So you can imagine that that is not an ideal position to be in. So if you're in a position to give, I'm sure it would be much appreciated. It's 35 minutes past one here on 702 ABC Sydney and right across New South Wales. Catherine Robinson with you. Well, it is that time of year again. The school spectacular is back. And I'm very pleased to say that we are very lucky to have Ali Reynolds, who is a Year 11 student at Wollongong High School of the Performing Arts, who is performing for a third time as a featured artist, as well as Sonia Sjolander, who is the School Spectacular Creative Director. It's a very good afternoon to you both.
11: Good afternoon. Lovely to be here.
0: Hello. So good. Ali, I've got to say, I think you walked in here, right? We haven't chatted yet. You exude such confidence.
11: Oh, thank you.
0: You really do. It's nice to see you look very happy in front of a microphone, which I guess is a good thing, right?
11: Yes.
0: Because you'll be doing that. You'll be doing it for a third time. Is that right?
11: Yes, that's correct.
0: Tell me about what you're going to be looking forward to and what you're going to be showcasing.
11: I'm so looking forward to being back with all the people involved, especially all the great, amazing people you get to learn from, like mentors and different people who are at the panel teaching you literally every single day. And it's so amazing to be around all those kind and lovely people who are also going to teach you a lot. Being back for a third time is so wild to say. When I was there in year seven, all nervous,
0: yes,
11: and but still filled with excitement, I still feel that to this day being back there, and I can't wait to shine on the stage in November.
0: How have you grown as an artist over, you know, year seven to year 11?
11: Oh, it's been such a wild journey. I think in year seven, I was still just trying to get used to being in this environment and keep up with everyone and the social standards around me. But I think now I'm finally getting the hang of it and being able to stand as my own and represent myself in a good way and also be able to be confident in myself.
0: What keeps you coming back?
11: Just the, again, the lovely environment is like, you can't stay away from it. Like once you're there for even one rehearsal, you just want to keep coming back for more and more and more. Being able to stand on that stage is the most thrilling experience I've had. It's so wonderful to be there and be supported by everyone. And it's truly an amazing achievement.

0: Evening.
1: Sonia, you are the creative director. What can you tell us about this year's theme, Original?
2: Yeah, it's a real it's an honour of a position. You can see, you know, by Ali's excitement and expertise, I'm surrounded by 5,500 incredible people from public schools right across the state, and you know, that's nothing short of inspirational, somewhat daunting. But yeah, every year we design the show with creative voice in mind. So we actually consult the students. We have a student team who advises on the direction that they would like to take. We do the same thing with teachers and with industry professionals. We do start very nerve-wracking with a blank sheet of paper every January, and by November turn that hopefully into something quite spectacular.
1: How long has it been going for?
2: This is the 43rd year.
1: Yeah, because I remember it was going when I was at school.
2: Yeah, it's got a great legacy.
1: I don't think I ever made the cut, though.
2: Well, I'd like to say if you audition now, we'll take you. But no, it's exhilarating. And I think the theme of Original, really, it's been it's a good challenging theme, but it's got to do with the fact that we were, you know, the original large-scale arena event. And, yeah, we're proud of going strong at 43 years and still being at that leading frontier of performing arts events of this variety around the world. We still hold the Guinness World Record for being the largest annual variety event. Yeah.
1: Do you ever have any big events like, you know, the Olympics or the Com Games coming to you going, how do we stage a mass kind of stadium event?
2: Look, not officially, but I think they've got an eye out for us. I think they're watching and listening on. We see some repertoire and some concepts that are like, oh, yeah, that's the germ of an idea right there. And certainly from our emerging talent. I mean, these amazing students, you know, from kindergarten to year 12, so 5 to 18 years of age, and some of them very much the next big thing on the Australian entertainment scene, for sure.
1: So what has always sort of amazed me is these mass dance routines, right? You've got so many kids up on stage. There's something to behold. How does that all come together?
2: Yeah, it's an incredible network of teams. It is literally the epitome of collaboration and teamwork, and I think we're proud of that across public schools, you know, that we come together. It's about the connection, and we build it like a patchwork quilt. We start with one cluster rehearsal and add another rehearsal to that, and most of the performers don't actually see one another until the week of the show.
1: Wow.
2: So before that, it's all isolated rehearsals. We really delve into our regional, rural and remote schools, so, you know, it's impossible for them to get to Sydney all the time. So we work with them remotely and teach them the resources either online or by sending mentors out there, and then they don't see each other. They trust in the patterning that we have. We have a system where we grid mark the floor, and so they know if they're A12 or they move to B7 or whatever it might be. Big chess game pretty much.
1: Sure.
2: And then we put the puzzle together in the week of the show. So it's extraordinary.
1: Ali, tell me about that from your perspective. I mean, you're singing, and we'll get you to sing for us in a little bit. But are you involved in that big grid work operation as well?
3: Yes, 100%. It's a very important part of what we do, actually. Near November, when everything starts to feel really real and very scary, we all get together and we do a lot of rehearsals together with all of the thousands of kids. Like, we rehearse each number with them, and it's so crazy just to be standing there on the stage and looking at the massive sea of kids in front of us, and they're all so ready to go. Like, they all are so excited, and they all manage to get it wrapped around their heads, which is so crazy to me, watching from the other side, being like, wow.
1: And so were you ever, I've got to ask, because we all know in showbiz things don't always go to plan, it's all about the recovery. Have you ever been involved in things that didn't quite go to plan?
3: Oh, good question. I think, well, part of school spectacular, it's all very, you get very nervous, you know, your heart starts to race, and it's not necessarily anyone's fault when things go wrong, but the greatest thing about it is that when things do go wrong, no one is going to judge you for it. No one will single you out for it. Everyone will support you straight away, and that's so beautiful. And
1: it's
3: so
1: about the recovery too, as you will learn in showbiz. You know, mistakes happen. You forget a line, you miss a step, you pirouette off the stage, but you get up if you can.
3: The most important thing is just to get back on your feet.
1: Yeah.
3: Don't let it knock you down, and just keep going, and people will respect you even more for that.
1: Yeah, for sure. So you're going to be singing Don't Rain on My Parade from Funny Girl. Many of Sydney and New South Wales listeners would know this song. Before I get you to sing it, what is it about this song that you love?
3: Oh, I just love everything about it, but I actually have a story that why I chose this one. In year 7, for the pro progress of the School Spectacular audition process. You do a live round audition, but before that, it is a online audition. And in this online audition, I did Don't Rain on My Parade. And I'm pretty sure that's what got me to that live auditions and being in front of them for the first time on the panel. And I thought, what a great full circle moment to be back here in year 11.
1: Full circle, indeed. Well, look, I am going to invite you to sing Don't Rain on My Parade from Funny Girl, and I'll play the backup music. You ready to go?
3: Yes, I'm ready to go.
1: Do you need to do any la la la la la la la la?
3: La la la. I actually warmed up in the car, so I think hopefully I'm right.
1: Okay, excellent. Ali Reynolds with her rendition of Don't Rain on My Parade.

0: extraordinary. Well, I've got to do that. How can I not do that? You brought so much joy those last 3 minutes there. A couple of texts that are coming. I mean, Broadway, look out. And if Babs heard you, you know, who knows what she'd be doing.
1: Oh, that means so much.
0: She said, great. This text coming in here, great voice. Thanks, Catherine and school, a spectacular team. Wow. Oh, so there's so many coming in here. Wow, what a voice and personality on young Ali. I'm sure we'll all see her on the stage again post-school's spectacular. That's Claire from Roselle. This one, wow, Ali is fantastic. Wish her all the best for the future. That's a year 11 student. So that was really wonderful. Thank you.
1: Thank you very much.
0: For that performance. I mean, Sonia, that caliber of talent is pretty wild.
2: It's amazing, isn't it? I mean, I have the best job in the world to be able to sift through talent like that, you know, and pick the best of the best. It's extraordinary. And pure inspirational. This week is Education Week, and it's all about inspiring excellence. I mean, that sums it up, right? Right there.
0: Ali, what are your hopes and dreams?
1: My hopes and dreams are to be like Barbara Streisand and people like that. I want to be on that musical theatre professional level. I want to be on that stage. And I just, that's all I want in life, honestly.
0: Yeah. What does that pathway look like, though, as a year 11 student, right? You're coming into adulthood. I'm sure you're aware.

0: of how tough it can be. How do you look through and kind of pick your journey ahead through the challenges that might be there?
1: Right now it's all very daunting, you know, being in year 11, you really start to come to reality and not being like, oh, I'm going to be in school forever. Like, you know, there's a lot of serious things out there. And I think part of school spec also really helps you prepare for that. Like it challenges you with leadership skills. It challenges you to put your best foot forward all the time, which you will need in the career that I want. Mm. So it is going to really help me. So fingers crossed it works out.
0: I don't think you need to cross too many fingers with what we just heard there. The text line is still blowing up with what an incredible boy. Clap, clap, clap. So well done. Very briefly, the last couple of seconds that we've got, Sonia, if people want to find out more about School Spectacular, where can they see it?
2: Absolutely. If you go to the Arts Unit, that's the entity of the Department of Education that runs the School Spectacular, obviously you can go straight to Ticketek and just get your tickets there. It's at Afterpay Arena on the 27th and 28th of November. And, yeah, tickets are really affordable. There's family tickets as well. There's four shows even. So we would love to see you there to see Ali and all these other amazing performers. I'm sure she'd love to have a cheer squad, you know, come in and cheer her on.
0: All right. Well, look, thank you both so much for coming in. Ali Reynolds, Year 11, Wollongong High School. Student from the performing arts there. She will be performing at the School Spectacular, as well as Sonia Siolander, who is the School Spectacular Creative Director. Thank you so much and all the very best to both of you.
2: Thank you, Catherine. Lovely
1: Thank
2: to be
1: you.
2: Here.
3: When people are on the scene.
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0: Up to 10 minutes to 2 o'clock here on Afternoons. Well, on the surface, when house prices fall as they have been, it means more people can get into the housing market because, you know, homes are cheaper. But this is causing what some are calling a painful paradox. There's been more than 320,000 first home buyers who entered the market on the government's 5% deposit scheme. And those more recently might now be facing what's called negative equity, where the value of their homes is less than the debt. So what exactly is that and why is it a problem? Nicole Pedersen McKinnon, finance educator and author of Get Mortgage Free Like Me, is with you now. Very good afternoon to you, Nicole.
7: Hey, Kat.
0: Now, this 5% deposit scheme was pitched as a way into the property market. Can you firstly just explain how it was intended to work?
7: Yeah, so this scheme was not new, but it was opened up to everyone last year, in fact, on October the 1st. Now, what happens generally is that, you know, in an ideal world, you want to save 20% as a deposit for a home. That way you avoid lender's mortgage insurance. Now, that's a bit of scam insurance, really, because it's insurance where you pay the premium. And what happens is that it only protects the insurer in the event that there's, you know, you're a fire sale and there's a loss. So it's really bizarre, very expensive insurance that you cannot avoid or you could not avoid without a 20% deposit. The 5% deposit scheme changed that. So what the government did was they went guarantor for the 15% that took you up to that 20% deposit. So it saved people all of a sudden this sort of tens of thousands of dollars on their initial cost. But the issue, of course, is that those loans that people took out were, instead of being 80%, were 95% loans. So incredibly expensive, very extended borrowers.
0: Yeah, for sure. So just before we get into any sort of red flags, just how popular has the scheme been?
7: Look, they opened the floodgates on October the 1st. So it was actually supposed to be January where they took off the income test for eligibility on this, and they also raised the allowable house price. Now in Brisbane, that went up to $1 million. And that was to reflect the fact that, you know, prices were out of control. The actual caps, as they were just not affording anyone anything. But then kind of overnight, they went, you know what, we're going to bring that forward again, because I think people were chasing house prices higher. They brought it forward pretty much overnight to October the 1st. The floodgates opened, people rushed into these schemes. You know, real estate agents and brokers reported that there really was a stampede into them, which again pushed prices higher.
0: Mm. So what then happens when you see a pullback in the market like we're seeing currently?
7: Look, you're talking about people, Kath, who have borrowed 95%. So you've got very little leeway there before a market dip puts you into negative equity. And look, I have to say that it was so curious that the government did this and set this October 1 kind of open up date. And then on May the 12th, they equally, on the other hand, did all the tax changes, removing negative gearing on the spot and obviously announcing the capital gains tax discount is going to be rolled off come July next year. Those two things were kind of working against each other or more particularly against those first home buyers who took up the opportunity of this scheme.
0: Now, negative equity being when your debt is higher than the value of your property, there are...
7: That's it, yeah. Yes.
0: So there are reports today, the government's claiming that there's less than 1% of borrowers that are facing this prospect of entering negative equity, while the coalition says it's more like 35,000 people. So you do the maths on that. If 320,000 have taken it up, it's more like 10%. How many, in your view, might be in negative equity where their debt is higher than what their property is now worth?
7: Look, we can't know that, and we're not going to know that until the property market shakes out and what will be in terms of what the taxation changes from the budget are going to do to that. I mean, what we're seeing really is that people just aren't listing their properties. Like people are holding. So there's certainly not a rush to ditch existing properties. I think, you know, those investors who are already in, who have the benefit of that negative gearing, are going to hold pretty tight to those properties because they've got a sweet deal. Equally, you know, people are not selling if they are, you know, they're getting bad prices. So, you know, people are kind of, I guess it's a buyer's market, but nothing much is happening really at all. Mm. But we are seeing these dips come through. We are seeing these tiny dips come through month after month, and we are seeing auction clearance rates that are extremely low because basically no one's doing anything because everyone's waiting to see what will happen. So we have a slight retraction in property prices at the moment, and absolutely there will be people in negative equity. We don't know what's going to happen in the future. Probably it's going to be very slow and very measured.
0: So what should people do if they are in negative equity?
7: So here's the thing, for as scary as all this talk is, and I've already said, you know, I was very concerned come that May 12 budget announcement. I sort of thought, hey, hang on, you've just, you know, enticed all these people in and now you're looking to cut those house prices. What's with that? For that sort of scary talk, only if you need to sell is negative equity a problem. Mm-hmm. If you can just hold through that time until property prices start to uptick, which over the longer term, they probably always will, then you're absolutely fine. And the way you hold is to make sure that your income is sufficient to meet those repayments.
0: Yeah.
7: So right now, for anyone in negative equity, all it's about is just keeping a really tight handle on your budget, shoring up your income as best you can, and just keeping up with the repayments. You just got to ride this out.
0: Yeah, I guess that the elephant in the room, though, is interest rates and all of this, right? So if you're in negative equity but you can cover your interest rate repayments, then you're going to be, you should be okay. But if rates start going up, what happens then?
7: Indeed. So I guess the silver lining here is that we've seen 3 rate rises this year. Now, it is, you know, 95% deposits are, 95%, sorry, loans are enormous. But even to get those loans, everyone would have had to pass a 3% interest rate stress test. Mm. So, you know, you're talking a lot of interest rate rises, okay? Mm-hmm. And there's only been 3. So, you know, you're talking 0.75% rather than 3%. So technically those people who have gone in most recently with that 5%, which were the people in danger of negative equity really because they would have bought at the top potentially, mm-hmm. those people should still have fat in their finances because they should have been tested for that before getting approved for those loans anyway. So hopefully that means that they are able to ride this out. Mm. And also we may have seen the last interest rate rise. We may not, we may have. That's very much a line ball call at the moment.
0: Mm-hmm. And just finally, I was interested in your point before, you know, this is where this scheme is where the bank goes guarantor for you for that 15%. How does this all compare to the bank of mum and dad that we hear so much about?
7: So the government goes guarantor for the 15%, and The bank of mum and dad, which we know is, you know, estimated between the seventh and ninth largest in the country now,
0: wow.
7: It's forking out so much money, which of course has other issues because it's affecting the retirement, ease of the people who are giving the money, helping out their adult children. You know, it's a common thing for parents to go guarantor, you know, same. Basically. And again, the borrower takes on that huge loan and can pay that down and remove that guarantor status for the parent. It's a tricky one, that, because it does mean that potentially the parent's house is on the line.
0: Yeah.
7: And it can get into really difficult, you know, territory if they're adult children, then get into trouble financially. So it's not ideal. You'd be better off going with the government scheme now that it's available, but it's all just about borrowing really, really carefully, making sure that you can handle it and that you've made a good property decision. You know, ultimately property should always go up, you know, over the long term. That's what we should still hold as a truism, but you've got to be able to afford it to get to that point.
0: Yeah, that's what history tells us.
7: And
0: Nicole, just to be clear, none of this was financial advice, obviously. Everyone's own situation, they should go and seek their own advice. But for now, Nicole Pedersen-McKinnon, finance educator and author of Get Mortgage Free Like Me. Great to talk to you. Thank you.
7: Thanks so much, Kath.
0: Well, it is coming up to the 2 o'clock news hour here on 702 ABC Sydney and right across New South Wales. Next hour, you know the saying, it takes a village, you know, those extended groups of people, family and friends who help you when you're raising a child. They come to your rescue to babysit. They might bring you food, do your washing, just share the load generally. Well, we're hearing that the village is changing. I want to know your experience. Is your village alive and well? What was it like? What is it like? Or is it non-existent? The number 1300 222 702, or the text line to be involved in that conversation, 0467 922 702.
8: Alan Jones was a broadcasting powerhouse. Now he's in court fighting charges of indecent assault and sexual touching. 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
9: Adam Story with ABC News. A federal minister has described claims from a former NRL player of betting companies offering him drugs as an inducement as distressing. Luke Bateman made the allegations before a Senate inquiry yesterday, where he pushed the government to take greater action on inducements in its proposed gambling reforms. Environment Minister Murray Watt says Labor's changes are the strongest gambling reforms any government has put before Parliament, but says Mr. Bateman's evidence was concerning.
10: For anyone to be offering illegal drugs as an inducement or for any other reason is obviously a crime, should not be committed, and people should pay a price if they're engaging that kind of criminal behaviour.
9: And today at the inquiry, the wagering industry hit back at the claims, saying they reject the allegations. A warning, this next story contains graphic descriptions of an indecent assault. A complainant has told a Sydney court he told police about indecent assault allegations against the veteran broadcaster Alan Jones in case there were other people out there. Ethan Ricks reports.
11: Alan Jones is facing trial after pleading not guilty to 20 counts of indecent assault and 2 counts of sexual touching relating to 6 complainants. The court heard Mr. Jones kissed and touched one alleged victim on the penis multiple times at his 2 properties. The male known as Complainant Jay told the trial he received $110,000 from Mr. Jones over several years to help with his athletic training. Complainant Jay told the court he reported the allegations a short time after he heard about Mr. Jones's arrest on the news in 2024. He told the trial he came forward in case there were others out there and because it was the right thing to do. The judge alone trial continues.
9: The Chief of the Defence Force says the war in Ukraine has delivered some eye-opening lessons about the way military technology is evolving. Admiral Mark Hammond has started work as Australia's top military commander. He's launched a new report focusing on the new military technologies being developed by the ADF. He says Ukraine's drone attack on Russia's strategic bomber fleet last year is a reminder of how technology is developing.
12: One of the greatest examples, I think, is about 117 drones worth about $1,000 each being employed by Ukraine, and with devastating effect on Russia's strategic bomber capability, about $7 billion worth of damage.
9: Meanwhile, Britain's Maritime Security Agency says a cargo vessel has been struck by an unknown projectile in the Strait of Hormuz, the BBC's Warren Bull reports.
13: The UK Maritime Trade Operations Agency says the cargo vessel was hit near the Omani port town of Khasab without giving details on damage or injuries. The incident will add urgency to attack.

0: attempts to free up navigation in the Strait of Hormuz. President Trump insisted that negotiations with Iran were happening right now and that Tehran faced what he called decapitation unless it agreed a deal that includes the opening of the key global shipping route, as well as denuclearization. But Tehran has denied holding direct talks with Washington. It says it's only talking to Oman about the temporary reopening of the strait to commercial shipping.
1: Back home, 81 birds have now tested positive for the H5 strain of bird flu in South Australia, an increase of 23 in the past day. The greater crested terns were found on the Limestone Coast and Kangaroo Island, which are emerging as outbreak hotspots. A further 28 suspected cases have been sent to Victoria for final testing and confirmation. The state's Department of Primary Industry says there are no detections of the disease in poultry or livestock. Authorities are encouraging South Australians to avoid touching sick or dead birds and instead record and report them to authorities. Federal Liberal MP Andrew Hastie says he's not worried by news One Nation will open a branch in his West Australian electorate of Canning. One Nation is vowing to target Mr Hastie's seat after he gave evidence against fellow SAS soldier Ben Robert Smith during the latter's defamation trial. Mr Hastie, who's a Liberal leadership aspirant, says all MPs should have a sense of their political mortality.
2: If this is the end, this is the end. You do your best and it's up to the Australian people. We're also a democracy, so I don't have a problem with any political party starting a branch. It's their right, and all good on them.
1: And Matt King has been named to replace Laurie Daly as the new head coach of the New South Wales Rugby League team. The 45-year-old represented the Blues on 9 occasions and was assistant coach when the Blues won this year's State of Origin. King says he wants the side to reflect the identity of the people of New South Wales.
3: But you guys deserve a team that you can be proud of, a team that you recognise when you watch us play and plays with absolute courage, because that's what I see from the people in New South Wales. And I hope that when you watch us play, you could recognise a little bit of yourself in the footy team.
1: Isolated showers on the southern slopes and ranges and the chance of showers over the southern inland plains. Sunny in Sydney, sunny tomorrow, a top of 19. ABC News.
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6: Lovely to have your company this last hour on Afternoons. We're asking the question, is the village dead? Do you rely on your community or larger group of friends to help raise your children? That's the village that I'm talking about. You know, they say it takes a village. I certainly did. But we're hearing that the village is changing and in some cases, dead. Do you have a village? Did you have one? Have you noticed it's changing? I want to hear all about it. 1300 222 702, the text line 0467 922 702. Then later today, I want you to challenge your inner or outer confident self.

think you're born with it, or is it something you can cultivate? Are you a social butterfly at affairs that just floats about, flitting your fabulousness? Or is that something that fills you with dread? This afternoon, we want to talk about the tricks and the tips that you use to fake it till you make it. What are your confidence tips here on 702 ABC, Sydney and right across New South Wales?

0: I mean, they sound like they've just got confidence. They've got swagger in their step, don't they? Anyway, I'm sure that plenty of you have got some tips and tricks. Would love to hear them. Let's have a check of the roads now. Same old as report last hour. Oh no, there's an extra one now. In Lidcombe, there's a broken down car at Parramatta Road on John Street. One of two westbound lanes are impacted there. There's still some emergency roadwork going on at Mount Victoria at the Great Western Highway at Victoria Pass. And there's a little bit of road damage, a hazard on the road at Brisbane Water Drive at the Boulevard in Woi Woi. It's just gone 7 minutes past two here on 702 ABC Sydney and 702 ABC New South Wales.
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2: Well, I want to talk about the village now because there's a mum of almost 19-year-old twins. Their birthday's this week. I feel like it was a pretty long time ago that I was changing nappies, spending nights up feeding, being sleep deprived, you know, the drill. You've either had kids or know someone who has, and you've got some sort of experience of that. But I got to say, as hard and as rewarding as it was all at once, it was made so much better by the village of family and friends that I was really lucky to have. You know, the ones that would drop over a box of nappies and just leave them at the front door and not bother you, or leave a big plate of food so you didn't have to think about doing that. My mum would pop over, I think I was so lucky, 3 or 4 days a week. She'd just pop in, do my washing and leave. My sister would often just come and hijack the kids and take them overnight so we could have a break. To the friends who notice you're not at school pickup, they drop over a lasagna saying, you weren't there. No, you're probably not well. Here's something for you. To my girlfriend who took my kids on a booked camping trip because we were both called away for work. That's the village that I'm talking about. I feel so lucky to have had that. But we're hearing today that the village is kind of changing, that maybe the village isn't there so much anymore, or maybe that you're not interested in the village. Do you have one? What does it look like? 1300 222 702 is the number to call, or the text line 0467 922 702. Dr. Megan Blaxland is from the Social Policy Research Centre of the University of New South Wales, and she's been looking into the village. A very good afternoon to you, Megan.
3: Hi, Kat.
2: Hi. I'm really appreciative of you joining us, especially given that you've been doing some research in it. Does the village exist in 2026?
3: Oh, definitely. And your story shows us that that is the case. The village is going strong. We learned about how villages help Australian families raise their children in a project with Uniting New South Wales ACT with some other partners. And we interviewed 28 families from across Australia, and we also analysed data from the Household Income and Labour Dynamics of Australia survey. And we found out that everyone's family is different, but they are incredibly important.
2: Mm. But I guess the family, the village that we're talking about, it's not just family. It extends to your community too, doesn't it?
3: It definitely does. So most often people told us that their family was an important part of their village, but that's not the case for everyone. And people's friends are also incredibly important, and as are other people that are trusted in the local community. You know, school teachers, for example, are really important.
2: Do you think that these days that most people who have little kids are open to the help that might be being offered their way?
3: Well, certainly the people that we interviewed were. They valued it so much, the kinds of support that people offered them. You know, that was like grandparents in particular, helping out with the practical things that you were talking about, you know, looking after kids, helping drive them around, helping with meals. But they also really appreciated the things that their friends could do, like give them advice because they'd been there too with kids of the same age, or help them. You know, raising children is emotionally tough sometimes. And so being able to talk to your friend and say, I need to offload about whatever it is that's going on was really important.
2: You touch on grandparents there, Megan. Just how important is it to have them in a child's life?
3: Oh, grandparents are amazing. They're amazing. And not only with that practical stuff that I mentioned, but they also, families told us that the relationship between their children and the grandparents mattered a lot for the children and for the grandparents. They spoke a lot about being part of a village means there was just more love, and that was beautiful. The other thing that grandparents do a lot, it's not only grandparents, but they are really important holders of knowledge about people's culture and language. And so being connected to grandparents gave children a chance to learn about their cultural background, to speak in their home language. One

0: That we interviewed said that her mum was like a big tree that we all sit under. She gives us
1: that's
0: wisdom.
1: Lovely.
0: She tells us stories. Mm. She sings songs. It was just gorgeous.
1: Mm-hmm. I've got Dean on the line here to tell us about his village. Hi, Dean.
2: How are you going?
1: I'm good. Tell me about, you've got a grown-up stepson now who's 17, but tell me about your village.
2: Well, I met my wife on the internet, and pretty much 9 months later we were married. Mm-hmm. And Sam was five, and we were living in Cessnock.
1: Yep.
2: And 8 months after we got married, my wife, she got breast cancer, the nasty triple negative one. So she went through the chemo, and then, yeah, it's been a very long recovery. She'll never kind of like work again or anything.
1: I'm sorry to hear that.
2: But she's cancer-free. We're still together. And Sam, who used to come up to my hip, I come up to his chin now. He's 17.
1: They grow, don't they?
2: Yeah, he's like a weed. And, you know, I do gardening, so I know what I'm talking about. Yeah. But, yeah, his father, I'll call him Mr. B, so we don't name anyone.
1: Sure.
2: We all decided to move up to the Northern Rivers, to Lismore, because my wife's parents are up here and we wanted Sam to be close to his grandparents.
1: Yes.
2: And we thought it was just a good idea to all just get a place together to begin with and see how we went. And we went from the first place, then we went to the second place together, and then we ended up in this third place together, and we've been in this house for about almost 6 years now.
1: Wow.
2: And Dad lives downstairs in his own separate area, and the three of us live upstairs, and it's just so supportive.
1: So you've got a live-in village. Basically, your home is your village because you're there with the grandparents.
2: Well, the grandparents are a bit insular. They're kind of like old hermits, so we do see them. But it's kind of like, you know, climbing up from the village up into the hills into the little cave where the where the old hermits live.
1: But I imagine with the picture you've just painted there, Dean, with your wife's health issues as well, the village and a young child, a five-year-old boy that came with your wife, the village was extremely important for you.
2: I always wanted children myself. I didn't get married until I was 45, 46, mm-hmm. 45. So, having somebody else's child to help raise, and all of us have had such a close association with raising Sam, and he's just an amazing young man.
1: Oh, that's lovely.
2: So sensible, unlike me.
1: Well, I think you've done something right, Dean. Thank you much so much for sharing your story with us, Dean. Appreciate
2: it.
1: Yeah, that's a lovely story to share there, isn't it? How conventional how usual is that, you're finding that intergenerational living in this country, it's quite common in other cultures, Megan, but in Australia, what do you think?
0: Oh, no, definitely. There are lots of families that live either, with their, multiple generations in the one household or very, very nearby. And it's really, highly valued because of that kind of immediate connection that you can have with grandparents that way.
1: I'll just take a brief step away from this interview just to bring a traffic update for listeners. There is reports coming in of a crash on the Harbour Bridge. Two northbound lanes have been closed. One remains open. So the traffic is pretty heavy and you could presume it will be heavy for a while. We'll get on to transport management after this interview. It's 17 minutes past two here on 702 ABC Sydney and right across New South Wales. Catherine Robinson with you here on Afternoons. I'm speaking with Dr. Megan Blaxlin, who is from the Social Policy Research Centre at the University of New South Wales. And we are talking about the village and what it takes and

0: care and support with others was really, really important, and they really valued the opportunity to support others in their village. Mm. And there was a woman that I interviewed who was raising one child, but so, you know, really only needed a quite small car, but kept a people mover because she just really wanted to be able to drive her friends and their children around when they needed it. People really want to make those kinds of contributions.
1: Mm. Well, Tam has called in. Hi, Tam. You run a community playgroup?
2: Yeah, I do. And this conversation really resonates with me on so many levels. And it's actually one of my fellow volunteers who really started that phrase for me about if you want to have a village, you need to be a villager. Mm. And because we're a community playgroup, and actually most of our volunteers are actually people who are expats. So they don't have family around. They've moved to Australia and we're based in Bondi, which is a pretty transient kind of population. And they're looking to make their village, and probably the first step they take is actually getting involved in the village. And so volunteering and meeting other people is actually how they grow their village. And a great example is next week we need to do a bit of a clean up of our venue and our toys. And there's been some mums who say, well, I can't really do that because I've got a toddler I need to look after. And what they've all done is to decide that actually, there'll be a few mums and dads who look after the children while the others and look after all the kids, mm. while a few other parents go off and do the cleanup. So, like, we divide and conquer, and then everything gets done. All the kids are cared for. The toys and our resources get packed up and cleaned appropriately. Mm. But it's just such a great example of the village actually working, because everyone shows up where they're at. Like, some days you can give a lot and other days you can't, and you might. But those days you're there to be a taker from the village, but your presence is still part of the village. Like, we're taking care of that person. There's a lot of love there for that. So, yeah, it's all about actually showing up for your village and being there on days when it might actually be a little bit inconvenient to you, but you're actually pitching in this way that later you will get back in spades.
1: Yeah, and I also think there's the unintended consequence. The little silver lining is that it's from a very young age, you're modelling that sort of behaviour for your kids. I mean, sure, they might only be 4 or 5 or 6, but that all has some sort of lasting impact.
2: Oh, absolutely. I've seen it with my own children that they show up to things and they think about, well, actually, somebody must have prepared this food today, or somebody organised this. Somebody spent a lot of time putting out these chairs, or, you know, we go to a community festival and one of my kids will say, well, wow, someone's worked really hard on this. Mm. And I say, well, yeah, somebody did. We're here to enjoy it. But maybe another time we could help with setting up or packing up at the end. It's just that philosophy of actually giving. And, I mean, it kind of grates on me when people say, well, oh, there's no village anymore. And I think, well, what have you been doing to kind of help create the village?
1: Yeah, yeah.
2: Sometimes you've actually got to take that step out and do something for your village, and then you'll find that actually there's a lot of other villages there ready for you.
1: Great story to share. Thanks so much, Tam. Appreciate it. Megan, I know that you've conducted a lot of research around this. Did you find anywhere you found some families didn't have much of a village, and what was sort of stopping them? Was it time, money, location, or something else?
0: Yeah, no, that's right. So most families do have some form of support, but they might not have all of the help that they need. So sometimes people don't live near their family, so they can't get that practical support very easily. And not having stable housing makes that difficult. So you may have had to move away from family or from other relationships in your local community. And if you're moving a lot, it's hard to keep making those, building those relationships. And the other thing is that if you're experiencing financial hardship, it can make it harder. So, you know, families told us that not being able to afford to transport, to travel, to go and see people, or to pay their way if they went out could kind of interfere with their ability to connect up with people.
1: Yeah. And did you look into also the cohort of renters given? What did you find there with that?
0: Yeah, so we found that people who were renting were actually twice as likely to say that they don't feel satisfied with their sense of belonging in their local community compared to people who own their houses. And this is probably because, unfortunately, renting just doesn't provide secure and long-term housing often enough for families. So they just have to move really frequently, and that, you know, it's hard and tiring sometimes to keep reconnecting with people. It takes time to learn to get to know people and to trust people in your village network. Mm.

0: A text here from Linda saying, sadly, Mum and Dad weren't really interested in helping us raise our three kids. My sister, who didn't have kids, didn't get involved either. But it made our little family very resilient, efficient and close-knit. A massive shout-out to all my mother's groups that are still in our lives. They were and are amazing. How big a part do mother's groups play?
1: Mothers groups, play groups like the caller mentioned before, the school gate area, community centres are all really important places to connect with others. And it's because as well as providing a service for people and helping people out in, you know, hard times, which everybody needs, these kinds of services make a space in which people can build relationships and they can learn from each other and share with each other. And so we would really like to see other services do more of that work, fostering villages too, by providing an environment where relationships can grow.
0: You're listening to 702 ABC Sydney and 702 right across the state in New South Wales. Catherine Robinson with you here on Afternoons. I'm speaking with Dr. Megan Blaxland from the Social Policy Research Centre at the University of New South Wales. And we're speaking about the village, which is those extended people in your lives, whether they're families or friends or services that help you raise your kids, because it's not always easy, as we've been discussing, Megan. I'm keen to understand how the village might have changed over the years. Have you seen any even subtle changes to what the village looked like 40, 30, 20 years ago?
1: I can't tell you, I'm sorry. In our research, we only looked at the villages that people have now, and I certainly see that they are going strong despite the challenges that people face. I would imagine that housing insecurity plays a greater role now than it did in the past. But aside from speculating about that, I'm afraid I can't say.
0: Yeah.
1: I'm sure your callers will have something to say about that.
0: Yes, no. So I'll read you another text here from Jane. Living in an apartment with a nearby church ground with playground as becoming our backyard, we met seven other families and never miss not having a backyard. After one mum, Nadine, read and shared an article that she referred to about the village. We became the village and our kids became the village kids, announcing this as their identity as they first went to primary school. Treasured friends, only two of our families stayed in the apartments. So people are finding ways to connect despite, you know, perhaps not being at a mother's group or having an extended group, but they're finding ways to connect through their family, through their communities.
1: That's right. And some people work really hard to make that happen, particularly in that kind of situation where they're in a community where they don't know anyone. And so they will go to the church or the playground or, you know, another organisation or space to connect with other people and work hard at making that village happen around them. And people were really proud of the villages that they'd built themselves where they'd worked at it.
0: Well, it's been great speaking with you, Megan, about the village. I cherish mine. They're still some of my closest friends, despite all our children now, you know, out of school and at university. But thank you for your time.
1: Thank you. It's been great.
0: And that's Dr. Megan Blaxland there from the Social Policy Research Centre at the University of New South Wales. It's coming up to 27 minutes past two. We might have a bit of Huey Lewis ahead of the news.

0: Just gone 2:30 here on 702 ABC Sydney and 702 ABC New South Wales. From Huey Lewis and the news to Adam Storey and the news. Good afternoon.
1: Afternoon, Catherine. Australia's peak body for gambling has told a Senate inquiry allegations of wrongdoing made against betting agency Sportsbet and Tabcorp are unfounded. The inquiry yesterday heard allegations of betting companies offering alcohol, illicit drugs and escorts to problem gamblers as inducements. SafeWork has issued a prohibition notice for a construction site in Ultimo in Sydney CBD following a partial collapse that seriously injured two people. The warehouse was being redeveloped into a mixed-use building when a wall and roof collapsed, injuring seven members of the public yesterday. And a swimmer has been found after spending 12 hours in the water near the New South Wales-Queensland border. Police say the 30-year-old woman was found clinging to a floating marker in the Tweed River this morning. There'll be more news at 3 o'clock.
0: Adam, we haven't had a little chat today, so I thought I'd just stop you before you go back to the newsroom. We are talking about confidence coming up in a moment and whether or not you're born with it or it's something you can cultivate. What do you think?
1: Oh, I think I cultivated my confidence over a period of time.
0: Interesting.
1: Because don't think I was born with it.
0: No. Do you think some people are?
1: Oh, I think so.
0: Yeah. Mm. Well, we've got a segment coming up in a moment where we want...
1: My goddaughter's one of them, I think.
0: Well, well she was born with it.
1: Oh, yeah.
0: Okay.
1: Yeah.
0: There are certain people, right?
1: No, she was climbing ladders, you know, before she could walk.
0: Yeah, right. Yeah. Okay, all right. That's no fear. So we're going
1: That's a no fear confidence. Yeah.
0: Okay, all right. Yeah. Good to hear your thoughts on that, Adam Storey. Mm. Thank you so much.
1: Okay,
0: you can catch Adam again in 29 minutes when he'll have the news headlines at 3 o'clock. We are keeping our eye on a crash on the Harbour Bridge. Two northbound lanes are closed. One remains open. The traffic is heavy, so we'll keep our eye on exactly how that progresses through the afternoon. We know that we're only an hour or two away, or 2 hours or so, from the beginning of peak, so hopefully that can all be cleaned up before there. And if there are any major issues, we'll try and get the Transport Management Network up for you. 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Catherine Robinson with you, where it's coming up to 33 minutes past two.
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0: Time to talk about confidence now. Do you think you're born with it, or can it be cultivated? Or can you maybe have a little bit of both? Today, I want to know your tips and tricks to confidence, how you easily talk to people, saunter through parties like a butterfly in a park, speak effortlessly to all walks of life with sincerity, with humour, with interest, how to be interesting. So is this something that you learn, or have you got any little tips and tricks on how you essentially fake it till you make it? 1300 222 702 is the number, or 0467 922 702. Well, career coach and self-professed introvert Kate James has heard hundreds of smart, creative introverts tell a similar story. They're perhaps finding the inner confidence in themselves. Kate has researched this. She has written about this in Quietly Confident, and she's with us now. A very good afternoon to you, Kate.
4: Good afternoon, Catherine. Thanks for having me.
0: No, not at all. So do you think you're either born with it, or do you cultivate it?
4: Well, the research suggests that it's about 50-50. I mean, it's pretty tricky to know that, I think, because our childhood experiences, our general life experiences certainly play a part. Mm. But I think the good news in sort of reading that research, or certainly for me and working with clients, is that it really can be cultivated. It's not a fixed thing. Mm. Some of us feel sort of innately confident. We know people around us who appear to be innately confident. And for those of us who don't have that innate confidence, sometimes it feels like it's unreachable, but it certainly can be grown. That's what the research told me, and it's been, I think, the case in my own life.
0: I love the choice of word that you use there. Someone appears to be confident, because it's a lot about appearance, isn't it?
4: It is. And there's one piece of research actually that I stumbled across when I very first started to write my book, and it's called The Dunning-Kruger Effect.
0: Oh, yes. I love this.
4: You know
0: yes.
4: it?
0: Yeah, I do. Please explain it, though, where people think they know they're better than they are or they know
4: do.
0: More. Yes.
4: Yes, and it can be in all walks of life. So it might be about their intelligence or how funny they are or how well they're able to connect with people. So there's, if we think of sort of two sides of the coin, on one side there was a group, this is what the researchers found, there was a group who felt that they were very intelligent, socially adept, et cetera, and so they had lots of confidence but less competence. And on the other side, and the thing that interested me is this is where most of the people who came to see me are. There are people who are exceedingly competent in all areas of life but really doubted themselves. So it was a really inverse kind of equation.
0: I've got to ask, and this isn't, I'm putting a gender lens over this, but are most of those people women coming to you?
4: I see a lot of women, but I do see men as well.
0: Yeah.
4: And you mentioned that I work with a lot of introverts. I do work with introverts. It's not to suggest that introverts are typically less confident, but there is such a thing as an extrovert ideal that author Susan Cain wrote about in her book Quiet, which is that we kind of aspire to this idea that being extroverted, you know, being able to talk to anyone, you know, like you said in your intro, move around a party comfortably and talk to anyone in the room, that sort of seems to be the thing that we're working towards. That can be the same for men and women. But a lot of introverts can have a deep sense of confidence and not necessarily behave like that. So
0: quietly confident.
4: Quietly confident. And I think a beginning point is understanding what does it actually mean to be confident? You know, what does that word mean? And it's derived from two Latin words. One means the first part of it is con, meaning with. And the second part, fidere, I may not have the pronunciation completely correct, but is trust. So having a sense of trust in yourself.
0: We'll get onto the actual definition in a moment, but Mehmet is on the line. Very good afternoon to you.
5: Good afternoon. Thank you for that statement.
0: Yes, not at all. Tell me, what do you think about confidence? Are you born with it or does one cultivate it?
5: I think one cultivates it. And the area I find myself cultivating the most is knowledge. I think knowledge gives you lots of confidence. You, obviously, you can't be a all-around confident person, or you could be, but I find that I'm generally a very confident person, but certain aspects of my life, I had to build that confidence by building my knowledge and my experience in a particular area.
0: Yeah, that's a really great point that you make there, Mehmet. Thank you very much. I mean, is that

0: we have that saying that, you know, knowledge is power, right? Is that sort of a good starting point for someone who is trying to brush up on their confidence skills?
1: You're asking, oh, sorry, yes. You're asking me. I wasn't sure if you're asking me.
0: Apologies. Apologies.
1: No, that's okay. Yeah, look, I think it really depends. You know, having knowledge might be important for how confident you are, let's say, for example, in a workplace setting. But there are people who would say they're confident at work, but they're not confident socially. So I think it's important to think about where is it you're trying to build confidence and then working on that one specific area, because it is true that we don't necessarily feel confident across all areas of our life.
0: So,
1: at, you know, one point in time.
0: In order to reach confidence in whichever part of your life that you feel like you need it, it needs to be defined, like you said. Does confidence have different definitions for different people?
1: It probably does. I think, you know, what I was saying earlier is having that deep sense of trust in yourself is one part. So that can mean, for example, knowing that you say you're going to do something and you follow through with that. It's a little bit nuanced, because when people think about confidence, I think sometimes they're actually thinking about self-esteem. That's a different thing. It's not exactly confidence, but we're thinking about the relationship that we have with ourselves, how we perceive ourselves. And that might be a little bit less, for example, about knowledge or intelligence, and it might be something that goes quite deep. So, you know, maybe it's in, maybe it's sort of with regard to your relationships. But I think if we have a beginning point of just asking ourselves a question, what would I do if I was really confident, and in what area of my life, then we begin to kind of unpack it a bit.
0: Yeah, absolutely. For John is on the line now. Hello, For John.
2: Hello, how are you?
0: Yeah, I'm great, thank you. Were you born with it?
2: Absolutely, 1,000%.
0: And what makes you feel that?
2: Well, I, from very early age, I was a very confident girl, and there was situations that all my peers or my family were shy, or they couldn't ask for things or interact, and they always sent me. And also, as I got older, I found out, as the lady mentioned before, confidence, it wasn't about me. It's about how I show up in the group and how I interact with others. And even though I am very confident, I am kind without being cruel. And also, I can talk to anybody. I can talk to the president. I can talk to anyone. I can walk into any party or anything and feel like I'm the queen. But at the same time, with consideration, with kindness, and that took me a long way in life. I've been so, so grateful that I have this attribute of being super confident.
0: And have you found, Forjan, that it has gotten you ahead with respect to your work, with respect to relationships?
2: All of the above. We'd work when everyone else was afraid to ask for instance, rise. I always walk in straight to my manager, ask for it and say why the reason. Or whenever in the restaurant, when everybody else is afraid to complain about the food, I go straight to the manager. In relationship, in even social, you know, the areas people are completely afraid or shy, I can come across very confident, but as I said, with politeness and kindness, being rude.
0: I think lucky you. It sounds like you were born with something a little bit special, and you've been able to maintain that throughout your life. Forjan, thank you.
2: You're very welcome. Thanks for having me.
0: Yeah, not at all. Forjan there from the Northern Beaches. So 1,000% confidence there, in her own words, Kate.
1: She really did. She was demonstrating some other really beautiful qualities that I think sit alongside genuine confidence, or her version of confidence, she might not call quiet, but she's being very authentic and also courageous. You know, sometimes when we're not feeling confident, we don't feel courageous enough to speak our minds, to say what it is that we really want. And there's a bit of a feedback loop that occurs there. You know, then we can be a little bit down on ourselves because we feel as though we're not really

0: really being truthful, you know, as I said, authentic, courageous, and that can start to make us doubt ourselves again.
1: Bridget's on the line to join the conversation. Hello, Bridget. Do you think you're born with it?
2: I believe that we are all born with it, and then depending on the way you're raised, whether or not you maintain that confidence, or it's knocked out of you, or it's just, you know, you're not strong enough to maintain it. But I can remember as a teenager and moving trams and stepping off a train onto a platform, and as I stepped down, I made a conscious thought that I'm going to be more confident. I'm going to put myself out there, put myself forward. It's been hard work for me. I don't find it easy. But I've worked in the construction industry all over Australia for the last 20 years and come across some really nasty people, which can also damage your confidence. But I keep chipping away at it, that's all I can do as far as that's why I feel it's work.
1: Yeah, it's interesting, Bridget. How exhausted do you get by that?
2: Oh, very, very exhausted by it. In another part of my life, I had a child with cystic fibrosis a long time ago, and I used to do fundraising with another mum with a child with CF, and in Mackay in Queensland, and we used to front up to Lions and Rotary and things like that. That was a topic I knew deep in my heart. So I could, it was easy to find that confidence in that situation, to speak from the heart. But, to put yourself out there, my friends say to me, oh, you always seem so confident. But when I walk into a room, I have to make an effort to
1: That's really interesting, Bridget. Thank you for sharing that, because, Kate, that goes back to that point. It's, the appearance of someone looking as though they're outwardly confident. But a lot of people do have to work on it. What do you say to your clients that are in that position? Because that can be exhausting, like Bridget was just confirming.
0: Yes, exactly. That's right. And I love the way that Bridget said she made a decision that she was going to be more confident, and she has been working at it ever since. I think the beginning point is to think about where you want more confidence, and really the only way to get there is to take small actions, and often they're actions that move you out of your comfort zone, and to keep building on something that might feel as though you can't do it, but you can't do it yet. I don't know if you've ever come across Carol Dweck's work, which is around mindset. And a really helpful thing that she says is fixed mindset is saying to ourselves, well, I can't do that. Growth mindset is saying to ourselves, I can't do it yet.
1: Yes.
0: And we create that possibility.
1: Yeah, it's a very powerful word, isn't it, in the scheme of things. Brian's on the line now. Brian, you've got a story to share about how you came out of your shell.
3: Yes, I do. I was born in the rocks, and I had red hair when I had hair. And Prince Charles ears, and I stuttered, and I was very shy. I remember one time my mother sent me up to the shop to get eggs and butter, and I came back with a string bag with nothing in it.
1: Oh.
3: And she said, what happened? Why didn't you go to the shopping? I said, I dropped the £5 note. She said, you should have picked it up. I said, no, a man picked a $5 note up. That's how shy I was.
1: Oh, and you didn't even say, excuse me, sir, that's mine.
3: No.
1: And so how did you break out of your shyness?
3: Well, I lived, then moved from the rocks to Taree, and I joined a service club, Apex, and they were fluent speakers, and I never did any of that at school, of course. And all of a sudden I got up and did a fine session, which is like a fun fine on a couple of the members. And after that, they couldn't stop me. I won the stir and spoon. And many, many years later, my wife and I started the ghost tours in the rocks, and I've done hundreds of tours of the rocks and entertained people. And now if you see a microphone, you'll probably see me fighting for it.
1: That's a wonderful story.
3: But I'm married to someone too who would also fight over the microphone, and she can work a room. I can work a room of people, but my wife is like she's much better than me.
1: It sounds like you're a good combo, a powerful combo together, Brian. Thanks for sharing your story. Really appreciate it.
3: Not a problem. Thank you.
1: Have a great day.
3: You too. Thank you.
1: Thank you.
3: Bye-bye.
1: Julia is also with us now. Hi, Julia.
4: Oh, hi.
1: What are your thoughts on extroverts and introverts and confidence?
4: Well, initially, I just want to say I'm now motivated to go and see one of Brian's tours. But I am most definitely an extrovert. You know, I gain a lot of energy through connection with and being with other people. But I've always described, but I'm also very shy and very private, and really, you know, extroversion can hide, I think, a lack of confidence. I am familiar with Carol Dweck, as Kate mentioned before, but, you know, it's can be quite challenging to sort of identify those features within yourself and then understand, you know, the difference between introversion or extroversion versus, you know, an abiding confidence. Mm. And the other point I'd make too is that I think it changes during life. You can actively seek out, you know, building confidence, but a lot of us go through some pretty horrendous experiences in life, and that impacts your confidence as well. And, you know, but yeah, look, there are shy extroverts out there.
1: Yeah. Is that something that you would agree with, Kate? Does that resonate with what Julia is saying?
0: Yes. And interestingly, Julia mentioned that she likes to be around people and gets energy from people. Introverts still do like to be around people. They like to be social. Extroverts need more of that than introverts do. But introversion and extroversion is really primarily where you get your energy. So with introverts, they also need time alone to recharge. That's sort of a helpful distinction. Introversion and shyness are a little bit different. Shy people often fear judgment socially. Introverts, that's not necessarily true of all introverts. So these are sort of, you know, they're a little bit, they're subtly different. But I think Julia makes a really good point in that our confidence can definitely change across a lifetime, and our life circumstances can really impact it. Mm. So it's not stationary, you know, it's not something that starts at one level and just continues in a certain direction.
1: Can someone be overconfident, Kate?
0: Oh, look, I think so. I mean, but it's interesting. What do we mean by that? I think when people come across as though they're overly confident, it might go back a bit to the Dunning-Kruger info that we spoke about. Sometimes that visual of overconfidence, that person who appears overly confident, might actually be less confident underneath. Mm. If they're trying to sort of impress that they're really confident and tell you that they're right and so on, that may actually come from a more deep-seated sense of insecurity.
1: Yeah, yeah. David's on the line. David, you've grown in your confidence. Is that right?
5: Yes. Well, I'm 56 now and I just don't really care about what other people think of me anymore, unfortunately. But I was like Brian. I was painfully shy in my younger years. Mm. And I think it's just throwing yourself. If you just remain within your shell and you don't get out there and get amongst it, then you're just going to remain like that. But I do know a lot of people that are overly confident and struggle, which is what your guest was saying. They struggle internally with stuff and are not very down on themselves internally. So I mean, and I think confidence, there's a line with confidence. So some overly confident people are not necessarily people that you want to be around because it can be very grating. So I think it comes down to charisma. I think people with charisma, they exude confidence. They don't have to say much, but you can tell that they're confident within themselves, and they're the people that you sort of are attracted to, not so much the loud person who doesn't listen to anybody.
1: Yeah,
5: you need to learn to listen.
1: Yeah,
5: not just talk.
1: Yeah, so Kate, what's the difference between charisma and confidence?
0: Oh, gosh, I don't know if I'm qualified to answer that question.
1: I'm sure there's a Venn diagram that intersects quite, you know, in a big way.
0: Yeah, there probably is. I didn't research that specifically, but I do think that the most confident people I know, I think that David's saying,

0: something important there. They do know how to listen, and there's a humility about them. They're not needing to tell you how confident they are or how amazing they are. There's a bit of an exchange. And I think, was it Julia who was talking about, or it might not have been Julia, it might have been Bridget, who spoke about kindness.
1: Yes.
0: Might have even been the earlier caller. But, you know,
1: I think it was for John.
0: For John, yeah. The way that we move around the world, you know, if we think about living with, you know, sort of decent values, kindness, you know, maybe generosity, maybe that sense of contributing. And I know earlier you were talking about community and connection between people. You know, maybe those things make us a bit more charismatic. And we can still be confident and charismatic. You know, we can have both of those things. But, yeah, I think it's certainly about that capacity to be interested and interesting.
1: Yes.
0: It's not one or the other.
1: No, no. Yeah, you can be both. Look, it's been wonderful speaking with you, Kate, and I really think my listeners have gotten a lot out of this conversation as well. Thank you so much for your time.
0: Oh, my pleasure, Catherine. Thank you.
1: And that is Kate James there, author of Quietly Confident, An Introvert's Guide to Knowing and Expressing Your Worth. Well, it's about now that we farewell New South Wales. In Newcastle, you'll hear Jenny Marchant. Statewide New South Wales is Jess Maguire. And in the Illawarra, you'll be joined by Fairley Hamilton.
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3: It's where you live.
4: I just really admire these groups of young people who are just finding creative ways to do things.
3: It's what you think.
5: I know we've got to go with progress, but I care about people having jobs as well.
2: 702 ABC Sydney.
1: Well, someone who walks around with a bit of a swagger and confident step is Thomas Arete.
6: Doesn't mean I'm confident. It's all smoke and mirrors, Kath.
1: Although your step's not so swagger at the moment.
6: No, it's
1: given
6: not.
1: Given it's a little bit hop along. Do you reckon you're born with confidence, or do you have to work on it?
6: Well, you're asking the wrong person, because I don't know if I'm particularly confident at
1: really?
6: All.
1: Really? See, no, people would say this guy, you know, hosts an afternoon radio show.
6: Yeah.
1: Surely he's confident. Well, he can talk to anyone.
6: They might think that, yeah. No, I don't know. I find that confidence, it's hard to be self-reflective about that. You know, I think of yourself as being confident. I struggle with that a little bit. I'm okay. Sort of more, I'm more self-deprecating in a way. Like, I don't know. I feel like I could label other people as confident, but labeling myself that way, I'm sort of not really aware of it. I almost can't put it into words. But yeah. I think it's a really important discussion, because I think acts of kindness to yourself are really important. Speaking to yourself in a kind way, in the way that you should speak to others, I think is a really valuable thing.
1: Mm.
6: But often, you know, some people might dismiss that as being too self-indulgent or too egotistical.
1: Being
6: it doesn't
1: kind
6: have to be
1: to yourself and others.
6: You know,
1: I think
6: not to others, to yourself.
1: Being kind to yourself.
6: Using that language with regards to yourself as you justifiably would to others. I guess I've always sort of, I haven't gone down that path, but I should. I don't know.
1: Maybe a bit of self-reflection, Mr. Arete,
6: maybe a bit
1: tonight
6: of self-reflection
1: when you're driving home.
6: Yeah, it's interesting. But
1: you come across as a charismatic character to me that
6: thank
1: has
6: you,
1: some parts confidence, some part the self-deprecation is there.
6: It's there in droves.
1: And humble. What is coming up
6: it's
1: on your show?
6: It's good to be self-deprecating, though, isn't it?
1: Yeah,
6: thank
1: totally.
6: You, though. That's lovely of you. Likewise. We about 5 o'clock-ish yesterday afternoon, we started getting these calls and texts in about the situation at the Entertainment Quarter at Moore Park.
1: Oh, I've seen. Yeah.
6: And the first thing was, I actually got a text from a mate, actually, saying there are like 14 police cars going to Moore Park. What's going on? Something's developing. So we put a call into the police. Now, they said, yes, there's an operation underway and we can't say anything more. And then everything developed from there. And two people were arrested. And we now know the allegation from police, and this is before the courts today, is that one of the people involved was carrying a fake gun, right? That's come
1: plastic
6: out of court
1: gun.
6: Today.
1: Yep.
6: But it's interesting because apparently, I mean, the argument in court at least was this guy was at a heroes and villains costume party.
1: Mm-hmm.
6: He said, hang
1: at
6: on a minute.
1: At his works
6: Yeah,
1: party.
6: And my work's at a bowling alley in Moore Park.
1: Yep.
6: He said, what's going on?
1: That's what he's alleging.
6: That's what he's alleging, right? Mm-hmm. So this is all before the courts. So that's important. However, in about 15 minutes' time, the police are doing a press conference about this. They'll be speaking with the media about the importance of community safety and what you do out in public, that sort of thing. I don't want to put words in their mouth yet. We get to hear it. But that's coming up in 15 minutes. So we're going to have a report from our reporter who was in court this morning on what the allegations are, and we'll be keeping people up to date on what this press conference will

0: about in about 15 minutes' time. But a really interesting situation has sort of unfolded before the courts, though.
1: And when it happened, and, you know, it was all swirling around yesterday afternoon, I've got to say my WhatsApp was going off because, used to... Our kids would go there and dance, or lots of community events are held out there. And I was like, this is what we're seeing play out right now is wild.
0: We had a text from someone who was at a gym there who was locked in the gym. They were told you can't go out, or the businesses were all locked in, lock your doors. And it was a very serious situation. And that's the allegation we've heard today. Yes. This guy's saying, hang on, I was at a costume party. Yeah. So, look, you know, that'll play out in the courts. But interesting that the police are standing up in about 15 minutes. So we'll be keeping people up to date on that. Also on these new smart glasses.
1: Oh,
0: have you heard about this?
1: The Kmart ones?
0: Like $89.
1: Yeah, $89.
0: And these things can take your photo and videos in public, but they're glasses, right? So they can be hundreds and hundreds of dollars, but they're these cheap ones at Kmart, sold out everywhere, $89. We're hearing about a lot of privacy concerns.
1: Do you really
0: want
1: to be
0: that.
1: Chatting to someone in smart glasses? Thinking, are they videoing?
0: Are they filming
1: this?
0: Recording me? It is a bit weird, to be honest.
1: Like, it's the only time you can really be yourself is in the person talking to someone.
0: Yeah, and now that's even been taken away from us. So we're going to have a chat with Digital Rights Watch about those concerns as well.
1: Okay, looking forward to it. As always, you can check Thomas Aridi's show out on Drive this afternoon. That is coming up after the 3 o'clock news. James O'Loughlin will be back with you tomorrow, and I will be on the airways this time again next week. Thanks for your company today. News time, 2 o'clock. 3 o'clock.
2: Adam Storey with ABC News. A senior New South Wales police officer appearing at the Royal Commission on Anti-Semitism has denied authorities lost control of a protest at the Sydney Opera House in 2023. A large crowd of pro-Palestinian protesters marched to the Opera House 2 days after the October 7 Hamas attacks and following a state government decision to light the building sails in the colours of the Israeli flag. David Ossip from the New South Wales Jewish Board of Deputies told the inquiry police effectively handed over control of Sydney CBD to the protesters after advising Jewish people to avoid the area. Acting Deputy Commissioner Peter McKenna says while he understands the scenes look terrible on television, police did not have concerns about the protest getting out of control.
3: We're talking hours of a protest that has been reduced to seconds or minutes on a news grab that has probably conflated it to make it more significant than what we would say it was, as far as public safety goes.
2: There are major delays on the Sydney Harbour Bridge after a two-car crash. 3 northbound lanes and 2 southbound lanes are closed to traffic. Emergency services are at the scene and drivers are being urged to exercise caution. A swimmer has been found after spending 12 hours in the water near the New South Wales-Queensland border. Police say the 30-year-old woman was found clinging to a floating marker in the Tweed River this morning. A multi-agency was launched at 7 o'clock last night following reports the woman had entered the ocean at Dreamtime Beach at Fingal Head and not returned. Police say the woman was assessed by paramedics and has been taken to hospital. ASIC is warning Australians not to mistake the rapidly growing prediction market industry for a legitimate investment opportunity. The billion-dollar offshore platforms are not licensed to operate in Australia, meaning users can miss out on local consumer protection if something goes wrong. ASIC Commissioner Alan Kirkland says people should be aware.
4: Think about this as gambling. Don't think about it as an investment, and don't get caught up in the hype that you might see online that's really spruiking these types of markets.
2: Iran's foreign ministry is adamant there are no negotiations with the United States on a deal to end the war, despite Donald Trump's insistence that talks are underway. The US president claims talks are focusing on the opening of the Strait of Hormuz and Iran's nuclear program. But a ministry spokesman says Iran is negotiating with Oman, which sits on the opposite side of the strait, but does not currently involve the US.
5: There will be no substantial change in the situation in the Strait of Hormuz as long as the United States continues its malicious actions, its naval blockade, its military aggression against Iran and Iran's interests, and all the crimes it has committed during this period.
2: Devastating wildfires in southwestern France have uncovered hundreds of buried Second World War shells in an evacuated village. The BBC's Sophie Glass-Ryan reports.
6: Residents of Le Porche, near Bordeaux, have now returned to their village after a huge forest fire tore through it, destroying more than 180 homes. But for some, their return was delayed, as demining experts dealt with the hidden cache of Second World War ammunition. Around 400 pieces of ordnance, including mortar shells and anti-tank shells, were discovered when the fire caused some of them to explode, with one shell reportedly going through a house. The explosives were described as a mixture of German and French munitions. The forest fire in the Gironde department has now been brought under control.
2: The family of motor neuron disease advocate Bob Montgomery says he spent his final hours celebrating his Mammoth Cross Country charity bike ride. Brooke Chandler reports.
7: The 82-year-old died following a medical episode on Monday night while travelling home from a function in Sydney attended by those who live with MND, including former football player Jai Arrow. The shock death comes a day after Mr. Montgomery completed a six-week charity bike ride that covered almost 5,300 kilometres from Broome in Western Australia to his hometown of Barrel in the New South Wales Southern Highlands. Mr. Montgomery has raised over $300,000 across five distance rides for MND. In a statement, the Montgomery family said they've been overwhelmed by the kindness, love and messages of support.
2: The majority stakeholder in the West Tigers has stepped in to save the Central Coast Mariners women's A-League team. Holman Barnes Group is partnering with Sydney Football Club Apia Leichhardt FC to take over the operation, which was left under a cloud after Total Soccer Growth Holdings bought the men's team in June, but not the women's. Isolated showers over the southern slopes and ranges this afternoon. The chance of showers over the southern inland plains, the northeast and northern slopes. Sunny in Sydney this afternoon, sunny tomorrow with a top of 19. It's 3:05.
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11: Thanks for joining us this Tuesday afternoon. Hope you're doing well. You might have heard yesterday afternoon on Drive at about 5 o'clock. I was bringing you news of a heavy police presence around the entertainment quarter at Moore Park. It was a serious situation. Police were telling people to stay inside. The surrounding businesses were locked up and a man was arrested for carrying a fake gun. Well, he's appeared in court today saying he was at a heroes and villains costume party. We'll have an update for you on that story in just a moment, and police are about to address the media as well. So when we find out more, we'll let you know. I'll also be chatting with this guy soon.
12: You guys deserve a team that you can be proud of, a team that you recognise when you watch us play and plays with absolute courage, because that's what I see from the people in New South Wales. And I hope that when you watch us play, you could recognise a little bit of yourself in the footy team.
11: That is Matt King, who has been replaced, who has been named to replace Laurie Daly as the new head coach of the New South Wales Rugby League team. Matt King, a lovely guy. In fact, the world's nicest guy, according to Andrew Moore. Big call. Let's find out how accurate that is coming up soon. And have you heard about these new smart glasses at Kmart? They're certainly cheaper than the rivals, and they have sold out. But there's more to the story than it seems. We're hearing warnings of a privacy nightmare with people being filmed without their consent. We'll have more on that coming up as well.
8: 702 ABC Sydney.
10: Traffic.
11: Bronwyn Martin from the Transport Management Centre. A nasty situation on the approach to the Sydney Harbour Bridge this afternoon. What's going on?
13: Well, Thomas, there has been a multi-vehicle crash at that city end of the Harbour Bridge. So we're just asking people to avoid northbound travel at the moment because only one northbound lane is open over the bridge. The traffic is being funneled into the left lane that runs along the train line to get past. So if you are already in that traffic, just follow the directions of the emergency services. That crash is in the process of being cleared. Some of the vehicles being put on the back of the tow trucks now. But the traffic's fairly heavy, as you can imagine. So it's queued back onto the Anzac Bridge. It's also heavy northbound from the end of the Eastern Distributor through the Domain Tunnel and also up over the Carl Expressway at Circular Quay. So two southbound lanes were also closed on the bridge, one due to that multi-vehicle crash, another due to a separate crash. Both those southbound lanes are now open, but still only one northbound lane open. The other option for you, of course, is to use the Harbour Tunnel instead. Just one other issue on the roads to let you know about it. Reesby 1, citybound lane of the M5 is closed at the River Road off-ramp. There's a police operation continuing there. The off-ramp to the River Road also closed. The citybound traffic heavy from Milperra. Quick check of the public transport. The train's pretty much to time at the moment. Buses heading out of the city over the Harbour Bridge, though, they are running around 20 minutes late because of that crash on the bridge. So give yourself some extra time there. You can also plan ahead using a transport app or transportnsw.info. And you can find the latest traffic information at livetraffic.com.
0: Bronwyn, just quickly on the Harbour Bridge, how many cars are involved in the crash? Do we know that?
13: I believe it's two or three that were involved in the crash. There are some tow trucks there now putting them on the back of those tow trucks.
0: Right. And does it look like a car in each direction has crashed? I'm just putting that together based on what we're, you know, the northbound and the southbound lanes being closed.
13: Well, three of the northbound lanes are closed, so lanes 2, 3 and 4. So one of the vehicles was on one of those movable medians, and they actually closed lane 5, which is the city-bound lane sort of in the middle of the bridge too, just to bring tow trucks in as well to help move some of those vehicles out of the way and to also facilitate the movement of other emergency services too.
0: Okay, thanks for the update, Bronwyn. We'll keep an eye on that. Bronwyn Martin there from the Transport Management Centre. We'll let you know about how that's going, but as Bronwyn said there, heavy traffic conditions, significant delays on the Bradfield Highway. That's the city end of the Harbour Bridge, just approaching the bridge today. Three of four northbound lanes are closed. One of four southbound lanes are currently closed due to that multi-vehicle crash.
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0: We'll let you know how that is progressing as the afternoon goes on. Good afternoon to you. If you were listening to 702 Drive yesterday, you would have heard us telling you about a breaking news situation unfolding at Moore Park around the entertainment quarter. Dozens of police, including heavily armed tactical officers, rushed to the entertainment quarter following reports of a man with a gun. Two men were subsequently arrested and charged, and one of them, Japoko Mastrocinque, appeared in court today. The ABC's Nabil Anashar has been following the proceedings and is with me now in the studio. Nabil, good afternoon. I mentioned there a bit about what happened. This is all sort of developing as we were going to air yesterday afternoon. Remind us how this all evolved yesterday.
14: Absolutely. I mean, this gave us quite a scare, even here in the newsroom, Tom. Yeah. As you can imagine, you were here hearing about something like this, especially 6 months after the Bondi attack. Yeah. Everyone is still on edge. Hearing about a gunman or a man with a gun in a public place, it's a scary situation. Police responded, heavy police response, after members of the public called 000. They arrested the man. He wasn't actually the only one arrested. There was another man arrested too, only he was later released on conditional bail by the police. But this man, Jacopo Mastrocinque, he appeared in court today where the public prosecutor said, you know, he's caused significant fear. This is a serious, serious allegation and crime. Only for Mr. Mastrocinque's legal aid lawyer to explain, he was wearing a costume. He was at a costume party with his colleagues, with his friends. The theme was heroes and villains. And apparently he said he chose to be a hero for that party.
0: Right.
14: It was at a bowling alley. And that's all it was. He was in there for 3 hours and he'd stepped out for a cigarette when he was arrested. Now, the judge, and today the judge was Daniel Covington, asked police prosecution if there was any evidence gathered to support this, because it seemed to be the first anybody in that courtroom had heard of this being part of the story. Mm. To which police prosecution said, Your Honor, I could do a search online to see if that was the case.
0: Right.
14: But that wasn't good enough. The judge decided to pause the matter, asked for the police prosecutor to go back, speak to the officer in charge, and find out more information. There was actually quite a bit of back and forth, Tom. Maybe three or four breaks, I counted at least, where the judge has to stop the matter. The prosecutor has to go back and call the officer in charge and find out a bit more. So the first time she comes back and says, yeah, I spoke to the officer in charge. It does seem that he told officers when he was arrested that it is a costume, that he was at a costume party. And another man who police didn't get his information corroborated his story at the time he was being arrested.
0: Okay.
14: So that was the first thing said. And then the judge naturally asked, have you spoken to anyone at the bowling alley? Have they confirmed this?
0: Mm.
14: To which they said, no. So they had to go back, call the officer in charge. At this point, the prosecutor came back and said, we're sending a police unit now right now, mid-hearing, to the bowling alley to find out if they can corroborate the story. About an hour goes by where the matter is paused. They come back and they say, yes, indeed, we have spoken to the manager at the bowling alley. It seemed there was a costume party. We've looked at CCTV footage. We do seem to be

0: meeting people in costume, including, I've got here, superheroes, Pikachu, and a man in a Scream mask.
1: Okay. Sorry, so this is a serious situation. You shouldn't laugh.
0: I know, but
1: this whole thing just sounds like a complete mess, to be
0: honest. Absolutely. The hearing today, it was quite unusual. I cover a lot of court. Yeah. You don't see this happening a lot.
1: No, Pikachu doesn't come up much.
0: Pikachu doesn't come up much, and police don't stop the proceedings 3-4 times mid-hearing to go back and gather more information about what actually happened.
1: It sounds like they were all taken by surprise.
0: Yes.
1: During this whole thing.
0: Yeah, exactly. After a lot of back and forth, he cleared the first hurdle when the judge said, I see cause has been shown. So now it's up to the prosecutor to decide on whether he poses an unacceptable risk to the society. Another unusual thing happens mid-hearing. Mr. Master Cinque changes his defense lawyers. He gets a private new defense lawyer and an additional barrister.
1: In the middle of the hearing.
0: In the middle of the hearing, taking over from the legal aid lawyer. He gets Wally Shakur, who comes in and he says, Your Honor, this is a 35-year-old man. He's Italian. He's been a permanent resident of Australia for the last 12 years. He's been in a permanent relationship for 10 years. No criminal history. No any evidence of noncompliance with bail or with police in the past. He's a pizza shop owner and operator. He's never had any evidence to suggest antisocial behavior, malintent of any kind. Granted, he concedes, and these are his words, he did something very, very foolish by choosing to dress the way he dressed in public. And that is a serious matter, and they concede that. But he is not a threat to society. Long story short, Tom, the judge was eventually convinced, citing mostly the fact that he has no criminal history. He doesn't believe that he would be a threat to society. He set conditions for bail that he must move in with his girlfriend. I know that sounds a bit strange. Right. His current address is with the other man who also got arrested with him wearing a costume attending the same party. And so part of the conditions is he moves to a different address, which is his partner's address. The judge actually posited, he said, there's an offer of residence with his partner, and perhaps if he had went with her, she might have told him it's not the brightest idea.
1: Right. So, be with more responsible female company was the message there from the judge.
0: Okay, yeah, I suppose. And also he has to give in his passport, turn it in at Wright Police Station, where he would also report. He's not to enter the entertainment quarter at Moore Park at all, and he's not to enter any international airport.
1: Okay, and when does this pick up again? What happens now?
0: So next court appearance, August 18th for Mr. Master Cinque, and another on the 20th for his, he's not actually his co-accused. They've split them up. It's not the same case.
1: But the other person was arrested yesterday also in a costume.
0: Yes, Jean-Marc, he's a 39-year-old male. He's also got an appearance at Downing Center on the 20th.
1: Okay. Wow. Very interesting situation. And look, police are about to speak about this case and the charges, we understand. So we'll let you know what comes out of that. But Nabil, what a day. What an unusual court case for you to cover. We appreciate you coming in and keeping us across it.
0: Thanks for having me, Tom.
1: The ABC's Nabil Al-Nashar there. Gosh, where do we start with that? So, look, the proceedings are still underway, of course, but bail granted, returning to court later on in the month. Giacomo Master Cinque there after that situation at the entertainment quarter in Moore Park yesterday afternoon. As I say, we are expecting a police press conference. It's scheduled for now, so it should be happening any minute, about these charges. Obviously, I don't know what they're going to say yet, but I'll keep you up to date as soon as we hear from them.
2: Every community has stories worth sharing.
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1: It is 17 minutes past 3. This is 702 ABC Sydney. Thomas Arete with you. If you have just joined us, take care and try and avoid the Sydney Harbour Bridge if you can at the moment. Heavy traffic conditions both north and southbound on the Bradfield Highway approaching the bridge, but in particular the northbound lanes at the moment. Two of four northbound lanes are closed. Heavy traffic conditions after a multi-vehicle accident there on the city end of the Harbour Bridge, just on the approach to the bridge. Expect significant delays. If you were listening to 702 yesterday, there was a bit of speculation about this. We're going to turn to some news in the world of sport now. We have some clarity after that speculation yesterday. Matt King has been named as the new head coach of the New South Wales

0: do this role?
1: Oh, that's quite the rap. yeah. It's interesting, mate. I feel like this role has come to fruition through a few different reasons, and one of them, I think, mate, is just the relationships that I've been able to build. I'm really conscious of, you know, treating everyone the same and making sure that people feel comfortable in my sort of presence. But the other side of it too, mate, is, you know, I'm a rugby league coach, and I know that, you know, you have to deliver hard truths to individuals at certain times, and but that comes secondary to obviously being able to having built a relationship and knowing that there's a love and a trust between two people, and then you can deliver those harder conversations. So it sort of goes all in hand in hand, and I'm really conscious of the fact that, you know, you have to get both of those things done.
0: Yeah, he said there was a certain threshold of being nice to be able to coach Origin. Do you reckon there's an element of truth in that? As you've flagged there, there's got to be a time when you're not nice anymore.
1: Yeah, without question, mate. You know, sport's an interesting one. You know, niceness will get you so far, obviously, mate. And a lot of people who are super nice in the sporting world aren't coaches. You know, they're your footy managers, they're your general managers, they're all sorts of different people. But yeah, you can't be too nice as a coach. So I'm really conscious of that.
0: Okay, you've played 9 matches for the Blues as a player. You've been an assistant coach for New South Wales for a couple of years. What does it mean to you now to be at the helm?
1: It means the absolute world, mate. I've said a couple of times today that rugby league has been a big part of my life ever since I was a little fella in Casino growing up there in the Northern Rivers of New South Wales. I was a Parramatta fan growing up. I got to play for the Storm and the Rabbitohs, and for the last 10 years, I've called the Roosters home. But the one true, genuine, honest rugby league love of my life has been the New South Wales State of Origin team. And to know now that I've got that opportunity to steer the ship for the next couple of years means absolutely everything to me.
0: You've said, Matt, this quote this morning, I'm very clear on what it looks like to be the head coach of New South Wales. What does that role look like?
1: Yeah, it's a myriad of different things, mate. I don't think we've scratched the surface yet on what that actually looks like in regards to being more present in the community. And when I say community, I mean, you know, from Tweed Heads right down to Eden and, you know, out to Tamworth and Armidale, all those places. I feel like there's a real need for the State of Origin head coach to be more present at country carnivals, to be in the weeds, grassroots footy, helping out the Pathways program, the women's program. But obviously the number one reason I'm here is to make sure that the Shield remains in New South Wales. So getting the balance right on all of that is really, really important. And also the players are the most important piece in all of this, and they need to sort of believe in the person who's steering the ship. They need to believe in me as a person, my character, and then they also need to believe in me that I can make them better as a footy player. So all of that goes into it, mate. It's like a big old melting pot. And you do have to get the balance right on prioritising your time to each of those key areas.
0: It's interesting that what you said there about that community participation and being involved in those community carnivals, for example, in all corners of New South Wales. To be clear, given that, this is a full-time job, isn't it? Because it's been trimmed down in recent years, and that sort of had a bit of controversy attached to it. But this role will now have your full attention.
1: It does, mate. I say this respectfully to Freddie and Lozza in the past, but I don't have any other contracts with anyone else. My sole means of an income is New South Wales Rugby League. So I'm going to give that role my full and undivided attention. And I do see it as a full-time role. And if there's a country carnival going on in Tamworth, in Lismore, in Wagga, wherever it may be, I can see, you know, a couple of days out there and potentially, you know, a coach the coaches night, a coaching clinic for the kids, potentially handing out trophies at the end of the carnival, whatever it may be. I just really want to grow the presence of the head coach of New South Wales throughout the whole community and really start to build even a deeper passion towards the jumper.
0: Because that's what, you know, Origin's all about in a way, isn't it? It's not just about watching great footy, but it is about flying the flag for New South Wales and having, I guess, that camaraderie and that spirit across the state and that genuine unified love for the game.
1: It is, mate. It doesn't matter whether you barrack for Parramatta, for the Roosters, for Souths, for Cronulla, for Manly. It doesn't matter. The one time that we're all united in New South Wales is State of Origin time. And I know that State of Origin footy means a lot to a lot of people. And the other part of it is life's tough at the moment. You know, life is really, really hard. And being a country boy, I think I know that better than anyone else. And I know what the State of Origin team can do to inspire people who are going through tough times, clubs potentially who have gone through tough times. And there's a real responsibility to all of that. And again, mate, going back to one of your first questions around what does it look like? I see that as such a big part.

0: part of the role.
1: Laurie Daly copped a lot this year. You know, a lot of people would say it was unfair, and ultimately I guess the haters were wrong, weren't they? But how do you feel about that public scrutiny that inevitably comes with the role of Blues coach?
0: Yeah, it does, mate. It's part and parcel of the role, and I'm very clear of what I'm walking into there. Ultimately, if I'm going to fixate on potentially what might come my way publicly, then I'm going to miss the first step, which is obviously getting the best out of our team each year. Because if we win, mate, there's not that much noise going around. So it is always usually based on how I behave. Firstly, as a human, I have to make sure that my character's in the right spot. And secondly, that, you know, the performance of the team is in a position. And if I can nail those two things, then usually the noise isn't so loud. But I totally understand the scrutiny and the pressure that comes with it. I've ridden shotgun the last 2 years with Loza, the year before with Madge. I've got a front row seat to all of that drama. And I didn't take the role on thinking that I was going to be excluded from any of that pressure. So I know it's coming. I've got my dukes up. I've been involved in professional sport now for over 20 years. I've got a thick skin to it all. And the other blessing that I do have, believe it or not, is I'm not on social media, mate. It's that stuff's not important to me. You know, it never has been. I've just never felt the need to share anything to the world. So yeah. I've kept a low profile on that, and it's not a habit of mine to go to my phone and try and consume what other people think of me.
1: Probably not a bad move. We're right behind you, mate, and congratulations once again. Thank you very much for joining us.
0: Thanks, Tom. Anytime, mate.
1: Matt King joining us there, the new head coach of the New South Wales Blues men's State of Origin team. Margaret and Ballin has texted in. Matt had an amazing mum, which is why he's such a nice guy. His mum would be so proud. Yeah, I agree. Well, thank you, Margaret. What a nice bloke. Don't you think? This is what Andrew Moore told me about Matt on the show yesterday.
2: I've got to tell you, Tom, Laurie Daly is, you know, one of the top few people you'd ever meet in the world. He's just a great, great person.
1: Seems that way, yeah.
2: Matt King might be in front of him.
1: He's
2: just happy Joe happy. To the point where I interviewed him a year or two ago about an old Origin series that he took part in and asked him about making the progression to head coach either at Origin level or the Sydney Roosters. I said, is it possible you're too nice a bloke?
1: Could he be too nice a bloke? This has got me thinking, right? Whether you're talking about coaching the Blues or your neighbourhood footy club, what makes a good coach? If you're a parent, what would you like to see in someone who's coaching your kids? Does being nice make all the difference? Is that the key to getting the best out of players? Well, let's flip that around. Can you be too nice? Is there a threshold of nice in sport? After a while, you're a coach, you've got to be tough. What makes a good coach? What are you seeing on the sidelines each weekend? I'd love to hear from you. Give me a call, 1-300-222-702, the text line 0467-922-702. Maybe you want to nominate a great coach, someone who deserves a nod on 702 this afternoon for the great work they put in every weekend. Give us a call. I'd love to hear from you. Deb in Lilyfield. Wow, loving Matt King. Looking forward to his guardianship of the Blues, and sometimes the team needs the whole state behind them to win. Go, Matt. Thanks for that, Deb.
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1: Got some texts coming in on this situation at Moore Park yesterday afternoon. Obviously, this is still before the courts, so it's important to note. But this listener said, what a balls up. This is a complete overreaction by police. As I said, still before the courts, but that's their view. Gus has also texted in December 2013. Wyong Hospital went into lockdown with a man dressed as a soldier carrying a gun walking around the car park. Police attended and quickly worked out it was a staff member as part of a Christmas function on site. But from memory, it was the last time Christmas parties were actually held on site. Perhaps you can see why. Important to note, before the courts, we have heard from police just a short time ago. Detective Superintendent Peter Glynn, who is the commander of the Surry Hills Police Area Command, has been speaking in Sydney about the two men charged at Moore Park yesterday.
5: About 4:45pm yesterday, officers from the Surry Hills Police Area Command and specialist police were called to a male carrying a firearm at the entertainment quarter in Moore Park. On arrival, police located a male wearing a vest and carrying a firearm. Two males were arrested. One of those males had a firearm, a vest, a badge and plastic handcuffs. And a second male was detected with prohibited drugs on him. Both males were taken to Surry Hills Police Station and charged for matters before the court.

0: As the matter's before the court, I can't comment further on that at the moment.
1: Okay, there's a bit of background noise there, but he's saying matters before the courts can't comment. But that's Detective Superintendent Peter Glynn providing a bit of an overview of the nature of the charges. He also used the opportunity, though, to provide this warning.
0: It's a timely reminder regarding the heightened concerns the community have about public safety. Any calls to police regarding threats to public safety will be taken very seriously, and there'll be an appropriate police response. And people need to be mindful about how they dress and they act and they behave in public, particularly if they're carrying firearms or imitation firearms that could be taken. If they're carrying weapons or imitation weapons that could be seen as genuine, it can be an offence, and we have no hesitation in putting people before the court.
1: Okay, so Peter Glynn, their commander of the Surry Hills Police Area Command, basically saying if we see anything that looks like an imitation weapon, sorry, but we've got to act. He also added the concerns about community safety are, of course, heightened at the moment, and that police acted swiftly yesterday. That update from New South Wales Police after the incident at the entertainment quarter in Moore Park yesterday afternoon. It's 3:30.
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1: Traffic. Jeff Wallace at ATN, a concerning situation on the Harbour Bridge at the moment. Good afternoon.
3: Good afternoon, Thomas. Good news has been cleared about 10 minutes ago, the crash, and I'm looking at all lanes open now for northbound, but the delays are back over the Anzac Bridge halfway into Darling Harbour, and of course coming up through the CBD and the Domain. A lot of extra pressure on the Harbour Tunnel as well. And also Victoria Road. That's a lot of traffic heading, avoiding the bridge northbound, heading out through Jermoyne towards the Cladesville Bridge. Citybound, some lanes were affected by services on site. They've been cleared. And the delay is city bound for the Ringer Freeway, High Street onto the bridge. I'm Jeff Wallace from ATN.
1: Thanks very much, Jeff. And we'll be having a chat with Transport for New South Wales with more on that Harbour Bridge situation shortly.
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1: Let's get some news headlines. Adam Storey, good afternoon.
5: Afternoon, Thomas. A senior New South Wales police officer. Excuse me. A senior New South Wales police officer appearing at the Royal Commission on Anti-Semitism has denied authorities lost control of a pro-Palestinian protest at the Sydney Opera House in 2023. Acting Deputy Commissioner Peter McKenna says while he understands the scenes look terrible on television, police did not have concerns about the protest getting out of control. The wagering industry has hit back at claims it's offered drugs and escorts as inducements to problem gamblers. Former NRL player Luke Bateman yesterday told a Senate hearing that an employee working for one company offered him drugs, while anti-gambling advocate Tim Costello also raised separate allegations of escorts and drugs being offered to a man with a gambling addiction. And a further 23 wild seabirds have tested positive for the deadly H5 strain of bird flu in South Australia, bringing the total number of positive cases in the state to 81. More news at 4 o'clock.
1: Thanks, Ads. Go and get a cough lolly. Appreciate it, mate. We'll chat to you again soon. It's 19 at the moment in the city, 18 in Camden, 18 in Gosford, 8 in Katoomba, 19 here in Parramatta, 19 in Penrith as well, and 18 in Cronulla. At the moment, light winds, looking fine for the rest of the day. Tomorrow, a top of 19 in the city and in Penrith. A sunny Wednesday for you with light winds and much the same on Thursday. A little bit cooler, though, a top of 18 in the city, 19 in Penrith, and a sunny day with light winds. Let's just get a bit more of an update on the Sydney Harbour Bridge situation. As we heard there from Jeff a moment ago, all northbound lanes have reopened after an earlier car crash. Three or four northbound lanes were closed at the time. Howard Collins is Coordinator General for Transport for New South Wales, who's on the line. Howard, what's the latest? So the crash is cleared now, is that right?
6: Absolutely, Thomas. What's happened is the trucks have got in. We now have all lanes clear. But as people know, it's going to take some time for the tailback and backlog of those cars, which are nose to tail on the Western Distributor, all the way back to the Anzac Bridge. That will take at least half an hour to maybe even an hour to clear. So the advice is, if you can delay your journey, I'm seeing on the Kyle Expressway, and we often call the spiral of death, that one which takes you out of onto the bridge, it's still queuing as the volume of cars are hitting that area. And on the southbound tunnel, people have taken the right message, but that's a little bit busy as well. But expected to clear in the next hour, hour and a half. Just delay your journey if you can, and watch out. We are obviously working to make sure we get everyone moving as soon as possible.
1: Okay, so when we get to that peak part of the afternoon traffic after 4:30, you're hoping things will return to normal, Howard?
6: Yeah, what we see, certainly on Tuesdays, we see the tradie peak, which is almost in the throes of it now, as the utes

0: They're all moving around. Then 4:30 to 5, I'm hoping that we'll get some movement, but I would expect this will ripple into the peak and people will have a slower journey north and southbound around the CBD, particularly Anzac Bridge, Sydney Harbour Bridge, and the tunnel, Sydney Tunnel itself.
1: We keep hearing about a multi-vehicle accident. Do you know what happened?
0: Well, we understand that a vehicle heading in one direction crossed the median strip, in fact, the movable barrier, and then unfortunately impacted with a car coming the other way. Police are working through that. We've got good cameras. We've got good CCTV. We'll have a look at that. We'll understand what's going on. It is a difficult location. Often people talk about, well, can you put a barrier between the two? It actually occurred in an area where we do have a movable median strip. We'll look at that. It's a tricky thing. Built in 1932, the lanes are quite narrow. We can't put a big concrete barrier between the two because we use the tidal flow. So it's a tricky one. We're continuing to look at what the accident was, how it occurred, and is there more we can do?
1: Okay, thanks for the update, Howard. We'll keep a
0: No
1: close eye on
0: problem.
1: it. Appreciate it. Howard Collins, their Coordinator General for Transport for New South Wales. So the site's been cleared on the Bradfield Highway on the city side of the Sydney Harbour Bridge, just on the approach, but expect those traffic delays to continue for the next hour or so, currently extending all the way back through the Western Distributor to the Anzac Bridge. As I say, we've got traffic updates on the half hour. We'll keep you posted on that.
2: What's really in the food we're eating?
3: A lot of the labels are not true.
2: A major Australian food investigation yields shocking results. Duped, a two-part special from Four Corners. Streaming now on ABC iView.
1: Both parts are there. It's well worth a watch, courtesy of the fabulous Adele Ferguson and the team. I highly encourage you to check it out. We've been talking about the new Blues coach, Matt King, who's apparently the nicest guy ever. And I was asking whether you get better results if you're a nice coach or a tough coach. And what better time? I didn't even realise this until I got a text from Linda at Avoca Beach. What better time to talk about this? Because Linda says no such thing as too nice a coach. Haven't you seen Ted Lasso?

0: Mark Spumford there, of course. The theme to Ted Lasso, season 4, coming out tomorrow on Apple TV. It's a great, if you just want to feel good, watch Ted Lasso, and you will. If you haven't seen, you have to be into sport. You don't have to know about sport. It is just a lovely, lovely feel-good show. Tell me about a great coach. What makes a great coach? Maybe you've got a great coach out there you'd like to nominate, and why? What, you know, does being nice make a difference? Does that get the best out of players? I'd love to hear from you. 1-300-222-702 is the number.
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0: We're going to chat now about this levy. Did you know that about 70% of the funding for our fire brigades and the SES comes from a levy imposed on insurance companies? Insurance companies then pass on that cost to you through increased insurance premiums. So the levy pushes up those premiums by an estimated 18% to your household insurance. Or if you have a business, it's a lot more. It can be up to 34% more. And I say that because today a coalition of organisations, including the Insurance Council of Australia, is calling for the state government to commit to scrapping that levy. The council's CEO, Andrew Hall, is with us now. Good afternoon.
3: Good afternoon, Tom.
0: Can you explain how this all works? So the levy on households and business insurance, that pays for some of our emergency services, right? Has that always been the case?
3: Yes. So there's a long history to this levy. It was the case that many years ago, when fire brigades were invented, they were actually owned by insurance companies. And when those insurance companies eventually handed the brigades over to the state governments to run, an emergency services levy was put in place on insurance policies to continue to fund fire brigades. That broadened out to eventually becoming emergency services levies. All the other states in Australia then over 50 or 60 years removed the ESL levies off insurance policies because they're not the fairest way of taxing broadly the population that use emergency services. The one state that's never been able to get to that point, though, is New South Wales. And so in New South Wales, we still have this old tax called the Emergency Services Levy, which is levied on home and contents policies, it's levied on some motor policies, it's levied on small business policies, and it forms one of three taxes that you pay in New South Wales when you pay for your insurance, the other being a stamp duty that the state government also collects, and then the GST, which the state also gets back from the federal government. So We have a situation in New South Wales where basically a third of your premium is tax.
0: Okay, so when you say we stand out, right, New South Wales is the only jurisdiction left to do this, how do other states pay for, you know, fire brigades and the SES? What do they do?
3: Well, there's been a raft of approaches that other states have taken. Most commonly, it's through some sort of land rating or land tax system. So if you're a landholder in that state, then those states have got a different way of being able to assess the tax that you pay. And it's out of that revenue that they fund all the services that they need, including emergency services. So in New South Wales, what's happened is the government has put forward five options to transfer the revenue collection to, all around land tax. And those are the options that are before a committee at the moment. They've been going through a process. The overwhelming number of submissions are saying, yes, get rid of the ESL off people's insurance policies and pick one of these five options. What those options are really is up to the politicians in the parliament in New South Wales.
0: And without going through all five, because we're strapped for time, is there a preferred option in your view?
3: Well, the ICA, if we pushed on an option, we say the one that has the most amount of tiers, that it gives governments flexibility to be able to adjust the impact on land tax. But when we do the economic modelling on all of this, the transfer of the ESL to land tax leaves people at least hundreds of dollars better off every year. It leaves small businesses up to thousands of dollars better off. If you're an apartment owner or a strata complex, you will save thousands and thousands of dollars because at the moment the system via your insurance levy is very much tilted against you.
0: Okay. Andrew, just stay on the line. Michael in Wombara has got a view on this. Hi, Michael. How do you feel about the idea of scrapping this levy?
4: Oh, hi. Yeah, thanks. I think that insurance companies have a duty to absorb these kinds of levies themselves into their magical profits that they always seem to make. I think that absorbing those costs themselves and not having the consumer having to pay that amount on their premium, I think that would be a good gesture by insurance companies to protect, educate communities against fire and flood. And I think they should be absorbing that cost in their profits.
0: Okay, Michael, thanks for the call. I appreciate that. Michael in Woombarra, and Michael's not the only one. I've got another text here, Andrew Hall, saying, I suppose the insurance industry wants to pocket the money. What would you say to that listener and to Michael?
3: Yes, so we expect that when the levy is removed, the government will put in place price monitoring. They've already got that legislation. They put it in place in 2017. What happened in 2017 was that we did remove the levy, but then you will remember the Berejiklian government backflipped on it and reimposed it. So IPART, or an independent price monitoring authority, will monitor the removal of it. It is a levy on top of the premium you're already paying, so it can just be deleted and you'll have an immediate saving on your insurance. Now, to the point about insurance companies should just pay for it, that's not actually how the levy is designed here. What they do is they look at how many customers we have, they have a look at the sum insured, and then they give a calculation. Now, if you'd impose that upon the insurance company, are we suggesting then that all insurance customers across Australia then start subsidising New South Wales' levy for emergency services? I think insurance customers outside of New South Wales will have something to say about that. All insurance companies operate on a national scale these days. You have to for diversification of risk. Mm-hmm. This is an issue where we are aligned with consumer groups. We are aligned with the strata associations. It's such an easy fix to help people tackle the cost of living at the moment. We know that the Premier is personally committed to removing it. What we're doing is we're calling on the Parliament to come together and make the commitment to do it.
0: Okay, Terry has texted in. Tom, I guarantee that if this emergency services levy was removed from policies, the insurance companies would just pocket it and not pass it back. Terry says, it astounds me that insurance companies don't want the fire brigade funded to fight the fires of buildings that they have insured. Your response to that, Andrew Hall?
3: Well, I mean, I understand people's cynicism, but again, I point to the fact that we are very happy to be price monitored on this so that every dollar saved with that levy can be passed back to New South Wales consumers. There's a problem in New South Wales. If you're a large company and you don't have a domestic insurance policy, which most large companies in Sydney don't, they may be self-insured or they get in special insurance offshore, they don't pay a cent, but the fire brigade will still stop and put the fire out on their facility. It is a very unfair levy. If you live in a high-risk area, like a high-risk flood zone or a high-risk bush zone, and your premiums are higher because the risk to your property is high, you pay more in this levy. So it has been punishing people who can least afford to pay high insurance premiums. It's a very inefficient tax and it desperately needs to be reformed in the sake of fairness.
0: I mean, you pointed out the Premier a moment ago in his views. I mean, quite right. The Treasurer, Daniel Mookie, has said it's not a fair system because only those people who take out insurance pay for our emergency services, and a parliamentary inquiry is underway. They're expected to present their findings in November. I just wonder, why can't you wait for that?
3: Well, because we've only got, after November, then we're going to sit right through to another state election campaign, wait for the results of that state election campaign. And we're looking potentially when, at the middle of next year, by the time they then roll that forward and everybody's premiums are renewed and the like, we're looking at up to another 2 years of the levy being collected. And I think at the moment, with so much discussion about the cost of living, with so much concern about all the taxation changes and the taxes people are paying, here is one tax we could reform quite quickly, follow the options that Treasury in New South Wales have put on the table, make a decision about that, and make 2027 the year that that New South Wales finally aligns with every other state in this country and removes an unfair tax on people who have insurance policies.
0: Okay, Andrew, just hold the line for a moment. Edward's got a view on this. Hi, Edward.
2: Hi, Tom. Yeah, look, I have. First off, I don't believe, with all respect to the person there with you, that insurance companies have my best interests at heart. Okay, that's the first thing I'll say. The second thing, the only reason they're doing this is because smart homeowners and property owners who own their assets do not take out building insurance in most cases. They self-insure because it costs too much to insure the buildings, right? And that's the main reason they're honing in on this, because they want it all spread through people paying higher land tax. And land tax at the moment is through the roof.
0: Okay.
2: And paying more land tax is not going to be a solution to anybody.
0: Appreciate the call, Edward.
2: Yeah. I don't accept the view.
0: Thank you. Thank you. Appreciate the call. Edward there in Sydney. A couple of, I guess, facets to Edward's argument there. Andrew, your response to Edward.
3: Well, one of the issues in New South Wales is that New South Wales has a very high insurance rate. In fact, Australia has a very high insurance rate. Where are we seeing people who are foregoing insurance are those who are living in very high-risk areas, and that's what's making their premiums expensive. And we are very concerned about those people. So we have a situation here where people are paying the premiums and they are paying the tax, therefore. What we're arguing for is that it's done on a fairer basis so that everybody is funding emergency services because everybody uses emergency services. It's not just somebody who's insured.
0: Okay, we'll leave it there, but we appreciate you coming on and taking responding to those calls as well, Andrew. Thank you very much.
3: My pleasure, Tom. Thank you.
0: Take care. Andrew Hall there, the CEO of the Insurance Council of Australia, with his view. Another text has come in. I really don't mind paying a bit extra to pay for the fire brigade and the SES. How do you feel about that? The text line's open, 0467 922 702, and the number to call, 1300 222 702. Quick look at the roads.
1: 702 ABC Sydney.
0: Traffic. So we've been talking about the Sydney Harbour Bridge this afternoon. There was a two-car crash there on the city side of the bridge, just on the approach to the bridge on the Bradfield Highway. That site's been cleared now. Still heavy delays, in particular northbound. Those delays are stretching all the way back through the Western Distributor to the Anzac Bridge. Transport for New South Wales have told us the site's been cleared, so the traffic is flowing again. It should take the better part of an hour before that traffic situation is resolved, though. So there might still be significant delays northbound, in particular on the Harbour Bridge. If you're stuck in that now, that might be why you're experiencing some delays on the Anzac Bridge at the moment. We'll keep you posted on that. In Cabramatta West, there's an incident as well. Cabramatta Road West at Anderson Avenue, a two-car crash, one of two eastbound lanes are closed. Take care if you're there. And if there's anything that I haven't seen that you have, give us a call, 1300 222 702.
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1: I wonder if you've heard much about these new AI smart glasses. They sort of look like regular reading glasses, but they have the ability to connect to your smartphone and they can take photos and videos. You might have heard about the Meta brand glasses that were initially sort of pitched at social media influencers to create content. That was the initial idea. Now, they're pretty expensive. They cost a few hundred bucks, but a much cheaper set of these glasses has now hit the market, and that's at Kmart. Kmart's been selling their, quote, camera glasses for $89, and they're now completely sold out online and across stores as well. They have sort of been swept off the shores at an alarming rate, off the shelves rather, and while they're advertised as being great for taking photos and listening to music, you can answer calls with them, you can even use an AI assistant with these glasses, there are concerns that our privacy laws haven't kept up with this kind of technology. Tom Sulston is the Deputy Chair of Digital Rights Watch, who's with us now on Drive. Afternoon, Tom.
2: Good afternoon. How are you doing, Tom?
1: Well, thank you. From one Tom to another, these glasses have been around for a little while, but initially, I guess, were seen as, you know, something a bit futuristic that only influencers use. Is this a bit more of a concern to you now that they are cheaper and they're more accessible?
2: Yeah, I think the issues around these things are less to do with their price. It's more to do with two things, one of which is how they get used by users, and the other thing is how companies use the data that they produce. And we have seen with the Meta glasses, you know, misogynistic male social media influencer types using them to harass women, recording them kind of covertly with the glasses, and then uploading that to their social media for clout and advertising revenue. And that's kind of disgusting and shocking. And so more ways in which that can be done is not a good thing. And the other...
1: Sorry to interrupt. I understand the surveillance side of things and taking photos. How are they using the glasses to harass women?
2: So what these influencers do is they put on the glasses and they kind of goad and kind of harass women and kind of call them names and what have you until they get a reaction. And then the reaction is what they upload to social media. So it looks like the person, you know, who's doing the film is totally normal, but actually, in fact, they're just out there being an abusive misogynist, and then kind of uploading the output of that to their social media.
1: Right, and recording the exchange without that subject's knowledge. Okay, I see what you're saying. So I interrupted there. What was the other point that you were making?
2: So there's the problems of, you know, the people who use them, and then there's also the problems of the companies that take the data that is uploaded. So, you know, we saw recently the manufacturer of Pokemon Go was selling off geolocation data created by people playing that mobile game to companies that use it for military drone targeting maps. And so as people use these glasses, the companies that take the data behind it can use that for unforeseen reasons. Right? It could be geolocation. It could be taking photographs of random people on the street, facially recognizing them, identifying them, tying them to their social media profiles, and then gathering more surveillance information about them so that they can be micro-targeted for advertising. It's pretty gross, but that's what large social media companies do.
1: Yeah, I had a text in earlier saying, well, you're allowed to film in public. That's not against the law. Look, that might be true, but that doesn't take away from the reason why we're talking about this, and that's our privacy laws and whether they're keeping up, Tom. I mean, what do our privacy laws currently say about being filmed in public?
2: Exactly. Our privacy laws have not kept up. They're a bit of a mess. They're different in each state, and there's federal law as well. And our privacy laws come from a time before the internet, if you can imagine such a time existing. That's how old they are. And they have not kept up with, you know, the idea of even digital cameras, let alone tiny little covert cameras recording everyone all the time and then uploading that data into the cloud where it gets used for facial recognition and surveillance and what have you. So we're really seeing this gap, and that's why these products are able to come onto the market, is because we don't have good regulation that determines how those products can be made, how they can be marketed, how they can be sold, and how they can be used. So we really need to see our federal governments pick up privacy reform. They've committed to doing trans

0: 2 this year. They need to pick that up. They need to get onto the digital duty of care to put the onus on the manufacturers of these glasses to look out for the harms that their products might cause. And a lot of those harms are very foreseeable. You know, we've talked about a couple of them just now. The companies need to be held responsible for that, not just pushing all of the responsibility onto the users and saying, well, it's not our problem.
1: So if you want to see the government step in and strengthen those privacy laws, if you feel, Tom, as though those laws haven't kept up with this technology, where does the government start? What's the first thing they should do, in your view?
0: I think the first thing we need to be looking at is that digital duty of care. It's making sure that people don't have to seek redress if they get filmed in public, but that we get ahead of the problem, that we start putting some regulation on the companies making the products to stop that from happening and to saying to their users, this is how you can use it, this is how you can't. And we're going to design the product in a way that makes it harder for you to do these kind of terrible uses. And if that means that the product is not fit for sale in Australia, then that's what that means, right? If we shouldn't have products that are not fit for society, that are not fit and safe for us to use.
1: Would you go that far, though, that they're not fit for society? I might just bring Alex in Sutherland on the line now for a moment, Tom. Tom Sulston's with us from Digital Rights Watch, but Alex has got a really good point. Now, Alex, you're vision impaired, aren't you? And you're saying these glasses are very useful to you. Good afternoon.
2: Hi, Tom. I use the glasses to read things that are in the pantry and LP records in the house, and plus a menu at the club, my local club. It tells me what's in front of me.
1: So you can point, you can point the glasses at an object and it tells you in your ears what it is.
2: Yes, that's right.
1: That's amazing. That must be a game changer, Alex.
2: Yeah, I've got them from Vision Australia last week.
1: Last week. Now, do you mind me asking, have you grown up vision impaired? Were you born with a vision impairment, or was it later on in life?
2: I was born with no eyesight whatsoever.
1: Wow. And so in the last week you've had these glasses. That must be quite transformative.
2: Yes.
1: That's really special. Look, thank you. And what about at the supermarket, that kind of thing, like products on
2: I
1: the shelves?
2: At the supermarket, yes.
1: Yeah, okay. Yeah. Well, give it a go. Let us know how you go with it. Thanks for the call, Alex. Appreciate it.
2: Thanks, Tom.
1: Good on you, mate. All the very best. Alex there in Sutherland. Tom, I mean, it's great to hear from Alex there. He's received them last week. He was born with no eyesight. Do you think we're going a bit too far to say these might not be appropriate in Australia? They obviously help some people.
0: Yeah, and I think it's great that Alex and other blind and partially sighted people get access to technology that helps them kind of live a fuller life and helps them get around and do things they need to do. So that's obviously a great use case for this sort of technology. However, that's not what they're being sold as. They're being sold by, you know, by Meta and by Kmart as kind of social media tools for everybody. And so we need to have a better conversation around who's using these things, why, and what happens with the data that's being used by them. We need to really pay attention to the context in which that technology is being applied. Like, it's technology is neither good nor bad nor neutral. It's very dependent on how is it being used by whom and when.
1: Julianne in Nowra's texted, flight attendants are worried about this Kmart product making it easier to film them on flights. You can have all the rules, but if you can't tell that you're being filmed, there's not much you can do. I wonder, Tom, do we need something like, you know, Japan has, where you can't disable the shutter sound on a smartphone when you're taking a photo? There can be something audible.
0: Potentially. I mean, I'm always wary of looking to a technology solution to a social problem. Some of the glasses do have like a recording light on them, but it's really trivial to disconnect that or cover it up with a little bit of black tape or what have you. And your correspondent's point about, you know, flight attendants is really apposite. Like, these things could very easily be used in people's workplaces. And again, you know, we could see like them being used for bullying in school, not just bullying of students, but bullying of teachers who might be, you know, goaded into a reaction over time. And then just the short film snippet of them reacting is what gets uploaded to social media.
1: Yeah. Look, we've got to go to the news, Tom, but it's been a really important issue and a lot of passionate people are on the line. So thank you very much for joining us.
0: Thank you.
1: Thank you. Tom Sulston there from Digital Rights Watch. Taz is listening in Melbourne. Taz, you're vision impaired. Do you use the glasses?

0: Hi, Tom.
1: Hello.
0: Yes, I do use the smart glasses. I used them the other day in real live time to actually read a sign at one of the shopping centres that I was in.
1: Okay.
0: And told me that there was actually a 50% discount at whatever the shop I was at in front of a sign. And I was able to find that information out by asking, hey, and then, you know, saying, hey, Meta.
1: What's
0: Tell
1: that
0: me
1: sign?
0: What this sign says.
1: Well, we've got to go to the news, but you've got a bargain out of it potentially. So it works. So look, I'm really glad you called in, Taz, because it casts a revealing light on the fact it does work for some people, particularly those with vision impairments. So thank you very much. All the very best.
0: Thank you, Tom.
1: Take care. Taz there, listening in Melbourne. Thank you for tuning in from Melbourne, Taz. So it does help for people with vision impairments, no doubt. Really interesting discussion. Thanks very much for your contributions on that. More on the Royal Commission into Anti-Semitism coming up after the news, but it is time for the latest bulletin, 4 o'clock.
2: Good afternoon, Adam Story with ABC News. The wagering industry has hit back at claims that it's offered drugs and escorts as inducements to problem gamblers. Here's political reporter Jack Mackay in Canberra.
3: Former NRL player Luke Bateman yesterday told a Senate inquiry examining Labor's gambling reforms that an employee working for one company offered him drugs. Anti-gambling advocate Tim Costello also raised separate allegations of Sportsbet and TAB offering escorts and drugs to a man with a gambling addiction. Appearing before the inquiry today, Responsible Wagering Australia's Kai Kentwell says the industry refutes the claims.
4: If these claims are true, we strongly recommend complaints are levelled with the individual operators as well as law enforcement and regulators.
3: Sportsbet and Tabcorp say they have zero tolerance for the alleged behaviour.
2: A senior New South Wales police officer has defended the arrest of two people wearing Israeli flags during a pro-Palestinian protest in Sydney CBD, 2 days after the October 7 Hamas attacks on Israel. The Royal Commission on Anti-Semitism has heard the two were arrested for breach of the peace after engaging with a large group of anti-Israel protesters who marched on the Sydney Opera House in 2023. Acting Deputy Commissioner Peter McKenna was questioned on why police appeared to take a harsher approach to the men wearing Israeli flags compared with the anti-Israeli protesters.
5: When you reach arresting for breach of the peace, it is quite simply that it is imminent that there will be some type of violence or incident that public safety needs to be enacted. But I can understand totally why people would think that.
2: New South Wales Liberal MLC Damien Tudorhope has denied knowing donations from his friend, hotelier Michael O'Hara, could have breached the state's electoral funding laws. Chantelle O'Corey reports.
6: Part of the ICAC probe into Liberal Party donations is examining whether Mr O'Hara, a prohibited donor, made donations that were not declared and exceeded caps to help stack the party with Conservative members. Mr Tudorhope says he introduced Mr O'Hara to members of the right-wing factional group The Reformers, associated with several key figures in the inquiry. He says he didn't believe the payments by Mr O'Hara to the group were political donations and says he never would have exposed his friend to legal risk if he thought they were unlawful. He also says he was shocked by allegations fake invoices were used to disguise the payments.
2: A man arrested for carrying a fake gun in Sydney's entertainment precinct at Moore Park yesterday has appeared before a bail court saying he was at a costume party. Nabil Al-Nashar reports.
7: 35-year-old Jacopo Mastrocinquel told a magistrate he chose to dress as a hero for a work costume party themed Heroes and Villains. His lawyer says the party took place at a nearby bowling alley where he was surrounded by colleagues for 3 hours before he stepped out for a cigarette. The police prosecution told the court another man at the scene corroborated Mr. Mastrocinquel's story to the arresting officers. When asked by the magistrate if police had spoken to anyone at the bowling alley, police prosecutors said no. The magistrate has paused the matter while police dispatch a unit to the bowling alley to get more information.
2: Drivers are being warned of major delays on the Harbour Bridge after a two-car crash closed multiple lanes. 3 people were injured when a car collided with another car that had crossed the median strip on the south side of the bridge. Drivers are being urged to use the tunnel or delay their travel. Howard Collins from Transport for New South Wales says traffic is banked up.
8: It's going to get worse before it gets better, and I'd ask people to consider delaying their trip if they're heading towards the Harbour Bridge or looking at alternatives. because some of those vehicles have been in that queue for a while.
2: Reports from Russia say a number of logistics and oil infrastructure facilities have come under attack from drones overnight. The BBC's Ian McMillan reports.
9: The regional governor in St. Petersburg said in a social media post that 15 drones were shot down in the attack in Krasny Bor. He didn't name the warehouse, but photos online appear to show smoke rising from a distribution hub owned by Wildberries, the major Russian online retailer. Flight restrictions have been introduced to St. Petersburg's main airport. Elsewhere, a fire is burning at an oil refinery on the Volga River in the Samara region. As Ukraine continually improves its drone technology, Kyiv is intensifying attacks on energy and logistics hubs deep inside Russia, causing shortages of fuel for the Russian public and of supplies for its military campaign.
2: The weather for New South Wales this afternoon: isolated showers over the southern slopes and ranges and the chance of showers over the southern inland plains, the northeast and northern slopes. Sunny in Sydney this afternoon, sunny tomorrow and 19. It's 4:05.
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1: Thanks for joining us this afternoon. The latest coming up on the Royal Commission into anti-Semitism. A Jewish leader has told the inquiry his community was deprived of a chance to mourn the deaths of the October 7 Hamas attacks after an anti-Israel protest was held at the Opera House. That's coming up in a moment. And look, on I guess a related topic, there's been an interesting development this afternoon. So the Attorney General Michael Daly appointed former Supreme Court Justice John Sacker to review criminal law hate speech protections some time ago. This is late last year. And we've now received the final report and the recommendations. There have been calls for that report to be publicly released for quite some time. Among those recommendations was to expand an existing criminal offence of inciting racial hatred to apply to additional protections as well, like religion, sexual orientation, and gender identity. And we've been told this afternoon the government's decided not to do that. It says expanding the racial hatred offence to cover other attributes, as it calls them, raises complex questions about freedom of expression, freedom of religion, and the consistent application of criminal law across the community. More on what all of that means soon. That's just coming out this afternoon. Also coming up, a Senate inquiry into Labor's gambling reforms continues.
13: The evidence that we heard in the Senate inquiry was indeed very disturbing. We should let that inquiry play out because there's more evidence to be heard.
1: Jane Hume there is acting opposition leader, really using that opportunity to take aim at Labor's gambling advertising bill. A lot has come out of this so far. Former NRL player Luke Bateman has used the inquiry to allege betting company employees offered to secure him illicit drugs. Now, the wagering industry has hit back at that. We'll head to Canberra for the latest this hour as well.
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12: Traffic.
1: Bronwyn Martin from the Transport Management Centre. How's the Harbour Bridge looking?
14: Well, the traffic is getting back to normal on the approach to the Harbour Bridge, Thomas, after that car crash on the bridge earlier this afternoon. So all the northbound lanes open again. Northbound traffic is all back to normal along the Western Distributor. It was pretty slow earlier from the Anzac Bridge, but that has all cleared out. Still looking a little slow, though, through the Domain Tunnel northbound, also on the Carl Expressway over Circular Quay as you head through the Corkscrew up to the bridge. At Cabramatta West, all the eastbound lanes of Cabramatta Road West have reopened at Anderson Avenue. There was a car crash there a little earlier. It did block one of those lanes, but that crash has been cleared and there are no delays through there now. On the Central Coast, though, there is some heavy traffic on the Pacific Highway through Charm Haven after a car crash at Luana Avenue. All the lanes have reopened. That crash has been cleared. Northbound traffic, though, is heavy from Canwell and southbound traffic heavy from San Remo. Quick check of the public transport. Trains pretty much to time at the moment. Some of the buses heading over the Harbour Bridge, though, still running late because of the heavy traffic from that crash. You can check the latest using a transport app or transportnsw.info. And for the traffic information, head to livetraffic.com.
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12: You're with Thomas O'Reilly.
1: Before we move on, before the news, we were talking about the smart glasses.

0: passes that have hit the market. They've been around for a while. They can be pretty expensive, but at Kmart, they've been selling these camera glasses for $89, and they're completely sold out online and across stores. And that got Digital Rights Watch concerned about the potential implications in terms of, you know, being able to film people without their consent, that sort of thing. Brett is with us on the line. Brett, you've got an interesting story about these glasses. What have you witnessed?
1: Hey, Thomas. Yeah, I was recently involved with the university exam, and we had a number of instances where people, although they're warned beforehand not to have any electronic devices or phones or anything with them, there was some student caught wearing these glasses, which allows them obviously to read through an exam paper and send that information elsewhere.
0: So is the idea, Brett, if an exam, we won't name the uni for obvious reasons, if an exam is held twice, someone can read the exam paper and transmit the nature of that exam paper to someone sitting at a later time?
1: Correct, yep.
0: Wow.
1: And even if they're sitting, you know, sitting that exam once, that information that they're reading in their reading period at the start can be transmitted out, sent to somebody else, and if they are able to conceal a listening device, they can get those answers fed back to them during the course of the exam.
0: And you've seen this, you've found evidence of this happening where you are.
1: I was directly involved in at least one student being found wearing them.
0: So. Wow. Okay. Yeah. That's really. Hey, Brett. Thanks for calling in. Appreciate that. It's
1: not all.
0: Yeah. The influence is spreading more than I anticipated. Thanks so much, Brett. Loretta has texted in as well. Hi, Thomas. Tradies find these glasses very useful. I walked around with the electrician who was filming and recording wearing them while we spoke about where we wanted lights and PowerPoints, for example. So, yeah, look, thank you, Loretta. Obviously, they're used, and we heard from two vision-impaired listeners before the news as well about how it helps them. But it does beg the question, do privacy laws keep up? Have they kept up? What do universities do in that instance as well? Interesting discussion. Just heard from someone called Catherine Robinson who's texted in, who's driving north over the Harbour Bridge, back to normal apparently. Thank you, Kath, for that update. There was a two-car crash there on the Bradfield Highway approaching the bridge a bit earlier. And our trusty source, Kath, says the traffic is back to normal now, which is great news. It was stretching all the way to the Anzac Bridge for a while there. Drive home safe, Kath. Thanks for texting in. It's 12 minutes past four. Two Sydney protests and their police response have been under the microscope of the Royal Commission into Anti-Semitism today. One was a pro-Palestinian protest on the 9th of October 2023, 2 days after the October 7th Hamas attacks. The rally was held following a decision by the state government to light up the Opera House sails in the colours of the Israeli flag. You might remember that at the time. The other one, a neo-Nazi rally outside New South Wales Parliament on the 8th of November 2025. You might also remember images of that at the time. It featured around 60 people dressed in black from the National Socialist Network. They were out the front of Parliament House. ABC reporter Gavin Coote has been watching the proceedings and joins us now. Gav, good afternoon. What's the inquiry heard about the hours, firstly, that led up to the Sydney Opera House protest?
2: Well, Tom, the Commission's heard from David Ossip, the president of the New South Wales Jewish Board of Deputies, the state's peak body for the Jewish community, and really set out a timeline around the communications between Jewish leaders, the police minister, and security officials within the Jewish community in the hours leading up to this protest. So with the decision to light the Opera House in the colours of the Israeli flag, David Ossip told the commission this was seen as a chance for Jewish people, given just how rattled and how traumatised they'd been since the October 7 attack, a chance for them to get a sense of reassurance and come together outside the Opera House and show solidarity in many respects. Now, it then emerged that a separate pro-Palestinian protest that had been planned for Sydney Town Hall was planning to march on the Sydney Opera Opera House in protest of that decision to light the Opera House in those colours. As that emerged,

0: David Ossip told the commission that they had received advice from New South Wales Police that it would no longer be safe for the Jewish community to gather outside the Opera House or at Town Hall, and that anywhere within the Sydney CBD, it would be best to act vigilant and to be aware of people's safety. Now, David Ossip said off the back of that, the Jewish Board of Deputies then issued through multiple communication channels to the Jewish community this advice, saying, you know, it was a Monday, a working day in the city. He said people were at school or at work. They didn't take this decision lightly, but they conveyed that police advice that it wasn't safe to be in the area. Now, here is David Ossip talking through what that was like at the time to get that police advice.
1: I thought it was quite an extraordinary and outrageous admonition from police. I can't recall any group, particularly any religious or racial group, ever being provided advice that they should avoid their own city's CBD for their own safety and well-being. It was effectively the police saying, we can't keep your community safe. And as I've said in my statement, in my view, it was effectively the police transferring control of the CBD to the protesters. And I thought the matter was very serious, which is why I escalated as I did.
2: It's Jewish Board of Deputies President David Ossip speaking there at the Royal Commission into Anti-Semitism. Gavin Coote is telling us about the proceedings today. Gav, a senior police officer fronted the commission today as well. What did he say about how that was all managed?
0: Well, Acting Deputy Commissioner Peter McKenna did say that he didn't have any factual evidence to say whether that advice was given to the Jewish community to either leave or avoid large parts of the city, but that he wasn't discounting that evidence from David Ossip. Nonetheless, he said police had to work with the situation they had and that there was a view that they could manage this safely. And if it was the case that the two crowds were to converge, they would be able to have separate locations. Nonetheless, he said, off the back of those scenes we saw outside the Opera House, he said, overall, regardless of course, the feeling that the Jewish community said that sort of sense of horror about what they saw there that night, he said, from a crowd control perspective, there were no issues and no sense that police had lost control. Here he is.
3: There is no doubt that watching this on television, watching this on the news, it looked terrible. And because of that backdrop of the Sydney Opera House, lots of people there, and the flare, the smoke. But when I speak to the police officers who were on the ground, they did not have concerns about this protest getting out of control. In fact, you see the police officers all lined up on those steps. They are not moving in any way that would indicate that they have concern that this is about to get out of control.
2: New South Wales Police Acting Deputy Commissioner Peter McKenna is speaking there about the October 9 Sydney Opera House protest. The ABC's Gavin Coutts with us on 702 ABC Sydney. Gav, the neo-Nazi rally outside New South Wales Parliament has also been examined at the Royal Commission today. What did police say about that?
0: You know, Acting Deputy Commissioner Peter McKenna explained the process whereby this rally outside New South Wales Parliament was approved. It was given police authorisation ahead of time, and there was communication between police and the organisers, and that he said that there was no reason to block it per se, that people have a right to public assembly. But he did admit that police should have informed the Jewish community of this protest. Here is Council Assisting Richard Lancaster questioning him about that.
4: Is it right that from your review of the relevant records that New South Wales Police did not notify representatives of the Jewish community that this protest was to be held?
3: No, we didn't.
4: And do you consider that should have happened?
3: Absolutely, it should have happened. It was a human error. We have systems in place to do that sort of thing, and unfortunately on this occasion that did not occur, and I understand why that would upset that Jewish community, and they have our deepest apologies for not informing them of that. But unfortunately, it was human error, and we've put systems in place since to make sure that doesn't happen again.
2: It's New South Wales Acting Deputy Commissioner Peter McKenna speaking at the Royal Commission into Anti-Semitism today, and our reporter Gavin Coote, who was across the proceedings for us. It's 18 past four.
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2: It's been an interesting development this afternoon when it comes to the law in New South Wales and protections against the incitement of hatred. So I'll walk you through it. The

0: freedom of religion and the consistent application of the criminal law across the community. The Attorney General's office says it's continuing to consider the remaining recommendations. We did reach out to the Attorney General. We've been told he will not be able to speak with us this afternoon. But to discuss what we know so far, Sue Higginson, Greens Upper House MP, is here. She was on Mornings with Hamish today, of course, but is back now to respond to this report. Sue, good afternoon.
1: Good afternoon, Tom.
0: The final report was handed to the government back in November last year, and look, a lot's happened since then, including the tragedy at Bondi, of course. Why has it taken so long for this report to see the light of day?
1: Look, that is really a question that just remains completely at large. And I think it's a really important question, and I hope that there is a continued pressure on the government to really explain this. The fact is, we've only received this document today because of sustained pressure from the New South Wales Upper House. We've used the powers of the House. The government defied those powers, as some people would be aware, the SO52 call for papers powers. The government defied those powers. We ejected the acting leader of the government in the upper house because they were so defiant against the powers of the house. My colleague, Dr. Amanda Conn, had motion after motion calling for this document. And then finally, we got notice yesterday we'd received the document today. That question is still unanswered, Tom.
0: Yeah, and look, there's a lot of legalese in this. You've got a legal background, I don't, but just reading through it as I've been trying this afternoon, one recommendation stands out. It says the recommendation is it's essential to expand the scope of protections in the Crimes Act to include additional protections like religion, sexual orientation and gender identity. The government said, no, we're not going to do that. What's your response to that?
1: Yeah, look, it's an interesting response. Clearly, they've disagreed with Justice Sacker. Again, there really is no clear explanation as to why they've done that. Look, it's from where we stand, this would have been really important to have this review. We were debating laws that were relevant to Sacker's finding just at the end of the last sitting of Parliament. We have been looking at all sorts of situations that have been happening in New South Wales, Nazi rallies. We've had these laws that are addressing some of the, you know, the displays of real hatred. And we didn't have this in front of us. And instead, what has been forced upon the Parliament is a very narrow version of what's referred to as 93ZAA. The truth is, I think the government is probably right in saying, look, we can't arrest our way out of situations of hatred. We currently do already have laws that apply to all in terms of the incitement of violence based on hate, and religion and sexual orientation and gender identity. But this notion of expanding it, we've expanded it to include racial hatred, this hate speech, but yes, we haven't included other attributes. It's what Sacker is saying is, look, Sacker is saying it's an all or nothing, yeah. And the government hasn't done that.
0: Because the government's statement in relation to this, and as I say, we reached out to the Attorney General this afternoon, he wasn't available, but it says everyone deserves to feel safe, respected and free from intimidation. Regardless of their background, faith, sexuality, or identity. But once again, not being a lawyer, but if they've decided not to expand the existing criminal offence, doesn't that send the opposite message?
1: Look, it's what it sends. The message is that only one attribute is the one that we are saying we should have criminal legal protections for.
0: Right.
1: That's ultimately what I think he is saying. And I question that. I really question that. If you don't have kind of a 100% backing of this approach with criminal laws and protections. Why did you do it on the basis of the racial hatred? Why? And where I think we need to really look now is the SACA report actually contained a bunch of other really good recommendations. And what's hellishly frustrating is the fact that this report

0: been buried for so long means that we have not been able to agitate for those other mechanisms, including, you know, the training of police on victim-centric responses, alternative reporting processes for victims, and better public education around hate and all sorts of anti-racist mechanisms. And I really hope that we do get an answer one day. What has been the reason to keep this report in secret? And if you are a government that commissions reports and then you want to act against and not follow the advice in that report, well, I say grow up and do that. Let's have that open discussion and let's get all of the understanding on the table so we can move forward. We either want to have a safer, more inclusive community and where we are not tolerating racism and we are taking action against hate. And to do that, we need a government that's willing to lead in open, with accountability, and actually talk to the community about what is really happening here and not prioritising one group of us above another. That's the only way through this.
1: Thanks for coming on, Sue. We've only just been reading this over the last couple of hours, so we appreciate you coming on and we'll chat again soon, no doubt.
0: Thank you, Tom.
1: Take care. Sue Higginson there, Greens Upper House MP. As I say, we've only just received this report, but we have that clarity from the government, at least with one of the recommendations. It will not be proceeding to adopt that. We're waiting on its response to the others. And as I say, we've reached out to the Attorney General. We've been told he won't be able to speak with us this afternoon. It's 26 past four. Let's chat finance. Ian Verinder is the ABC's chief business correspondent. Ian, good afternoon. How did the markets end up today?
2: G'day, Thomas. Big day on the market today, up 1.4%, so much stronger than expected. Hit a five-month high, actually. So it's been fired ahead by the banks and technology stocks, and it follows a pretty big bounce in New York overnight, which was up similarly about 1.5%, with the tech stocks really taking off at up 1.8% in New York.
1: Okay. Now, Ian, you have a very interesting story out today. I highly encourage people to go to the ABC News website for more on this. It's a really interesting read. You look into a billion-dollar property collapse that's headed for the federal court. Tell us about that.
2: It's the story about a fellow by the name of John Jemis. He was a KPMG deal maker, really. He helped put BHP and Billiton together many years ago and struck out on his own around about 10 years ago to build a hospitality empire. I think he quite was, you know, encouraged by the success of the Hemis empire and tried to emulate it. But it's all come horribly unstuck. He's now a bankrupt with in debt to the tune of $1.8 billion, but he's bankrupt, so there's not much chance of anybody getting too much of it back. And he's going to be up before a liquidator's hearing in the federal court. So the liquidators of his company, which is Public Hospitality Group, will be going through the books and trying to determine how on earth this all happened. Now, at $1.8 billion, it's the biggest ever bankruptcy in history. Well, it's actually equal first. He's come dead heat with Alan Bond, although I guess Alan Bond's $1.8 billion bankruptcy was a long time ago.
1: It
2: so, you know, inflation and all that, Bondi still wins out.
1: Yeah, interesting to put it in perspective, though. As I say, it's a really compelling read, and there's more on the ABC News website this afternoon. Ian Verinder, there are also reports today that Qantas is looking to outsource quite a number of jobs to India.
2: Yeah, we're looking at 1,000 jobs here, and it's being dressed up as some kind of artificial intelligence shift. There's a tie-up, apparently, in the wings with the consulting group Accenture. But it's, I don't know, I always thought that AI would take the role of jobs rather than have them moved from Australia to India.
1: Yeah.
2: And so it's a rather confusing kind of message, and it's a bit difficult to determine whether or not this is some kind of a smokescreen about simply offshoring or whether there is a large amount of artificial intelligence involved here. But we're talking about back office roles, including, you know, human resources, finances, marketing, all that kind of thing. So It is a really odd kind of situation here. The company has tried to calm things down because these were leaked to the Nine papers this morning, these details. So they're essentially saying that any move will be transparent and that they will be dealing with the unions and workers and everybody in the employment of Qantas.
1: Yeah, it's interesting to sort of piece together the correlation there between AI and what's going on, but we'll see what happens there. How are the All Ords and the dollar looking today?
2: So the All Ords up 1.4% at 9,311. So the All Ords climbing back up there towards record territory. And the dollar a bit stronger today as well at 70.2.
1: Thanks as always, Ian Verinder. Ian is our chief business correspondent. It's 4:30.
3: 702 ABC Sydney.
1: Traffic. Jeff Wallace at ATN. How's the Harbour Bridge looking? I'm seeing a few incidents on my screen here.
4: Not good. I'm watching it. Thomas, not good. I'm watching a motorcycle down. It's blocking lane 4 northbound, just past the Milsons Point train station. It's virtually opposite the Lavender Bay turn off. It's that committed lane. Once you're in lane 4, you can't get out of it, but the RMS crews have got all the cars out of it. They're loading up the motorbike now. So lane 4 is closed. Lane 3 is affected by the RMS tow truck and delays back over the bridge. Now, earlier crash, it was cleared approaching the southern pylon, and I'm still seeing a lot of traffic out of Darling Harbour and off the Anzac Bridge being delayed up to the Harbour Bridge. I'm Jeff Wallace, mate, TN.
1: Thank you very much, Jeff. So, look, maybe avoid the Harbour Bridge at the moment. We were just being told that one crash had been cleared, and now we're hearing about another involving a car and a motorbike. One of four northbound lanes closed. Also, a car has broken down on the northbound lanes as well. So you might have some emergency vehicles southbound. It does look like the northbound lanes are the most affected, but still, after that accident about an hour ago on the Harbour Bridge, traffic was backed up along the Western Distributor to the Anzac Bridge. That might be the case for quite some time by the looks of it. If you can avoid the Harbour Bridge, I would recommend you do that at this point. I'll keep you posted.
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1: Let's get some news headlines. Adam Storey, good afternoon.
6: Afternoon, Thomas. Australia's peak body for gambling has told a Senate inquiry allegations of wrongdoing made against betting agency Sportsbet and Tabcorp are unfounded. The inquiry yesterday heard allegations of betting companies offering alcohol, illicit drugs and escorts to problem gamblers as inducements. A further 23 wild seabirds have tested positive for H5 bird flu in South Australia, bringing the total number of positive cases in the state to 81, and a further 28 suspected cases have been sent for final testing and confirmation. And reports from Russia say a number of logistics and oil infrastructure facilities have come under attack from Ukraine drones overnight. Photos online appear to show smoke rising from a distribution hub owned by a major Russian online retailer. More news at 5 o'clock.
1: Thank you very much, Adam Storey. Let's see how the weather's looking this Tuesday afternoon. It's currently 17 in the city and in Camden, 18 in Gosford, 7 in Katoomba, 17 here in Parramatta, 18 in Penrith and 18 in Cronulla as well. Looking fine for the rest of the day, light winds with an overnight minimum temperature of 7 degrees. Much the same tomorrow, 19 the top in the city, 19 in Penrith, sunny with light winds. And Thursday's looking about the same, 18 the top in the city and 19 in Penrith, sunny with some light winds. Thomas Arrighi with you. This is 702 ABC Sydney Drive. Hope you're doing well this Tuesday afternoon. I'll keep you posted on the traffic, but if you just joined us, maybe avoid the Sydney Harbour Bridge at the moment, particularly if you're heading northbound. There was a nasty two-car accident about an hour and a half ago. That got cleaned up. It led to traffic all the way through the Western Distributor back to the Anzac Bridge. Now we're hearing about a car that's broken down in a northbound lane. Another crash between a car and a motorcycle as well on the Bradfield Highway, just past the Sydney Harbour Bridge. Looks like on the city side there. And we're hearing that the traffic is pretty nasty. So if you can avoid it for the time being, I highly encourage you to do so. Got some interesting texts in just off the back of our chat with Sue Higginson about the potential criminal law hate speech protections before the news headlines. Mark in Bathurst says, why get an independent report, then reject most recommendations? Mark is questioning. And an interesting story as well about what happened at Moore Park yesterday afternoon. Right, we were bringing you the news at about now. All of these police cars all converge on the entertainment quarter at Hyde Park. Two people were arrested, one accused of having a fake gun. And that person, Jacopo Mastrocinque, appeared in court today. The allegation, or sorry, the defence from his lawyers, and this is before the court, is that he was at a costume party, a heroes and villains costume party And that's why he had a fake gun. And the police are saying, well, you don't carry a replica, whatever the reason is, you don't carry a replica gun in public. So he's been granted bail. The case returned to court in a few weeks' time. Aaron in Castle Hill says, are we seriously using the court's resources for this Moore Park incident? Surely a public dress down would be more than sufficient. Anton on the Central Coast says, under New South Wales law, a replica firearm is a firearm. It's hard to quickly tell the difference. And that's what police seem to be arguing. As I say, this matter is before the courts. Gaz tends to agree. Hi, the basic police response to yesterday's event was probably correct, though going on what was reported on this Arvo's court appearance, some further immediate investigation may have been appropriate. It did seem as though, talking to our reporter Nabil, who was in court, that a lot of these allegations about the Heroes and Villains costume party took everyone in the courtroom by surprise as it was all being revealed. And as the proceedings were going on, they sent a police car to this bowling alley where the party was going on to do further investigation. So it sounds like it was a bit of a mess before the courts today. Just about the traffic, Rob is with us on the line. Rob, are you stuck in it?
7: I was stuck. Well, yes, I still am stuck in it, Tom. Thanks for asking.
1: Where are you around Chatswood, are you?
7: I am now, but yeah. I was leaving the rocks. I could see the helicopter up in the sky. I thought, oh, my God, there's an accident.
1: Mm.
7: Went up to Clarence Street, gridlock, and I thought, oh, I'll go across the tunnel. So I thought, well, I'll cut across the city. Well, that wasn't a good move, was it? So it's taken me an hour and 25 minutes to travel 4 kilometres just to get onto the tunnel.
1: Oh, no. Right, and you're still stuck in it around Chatswood. Is the traffic a bit better around Chatswood?
7: Oh, it's moving. So I've been in my car an hour and 46 minutes, and in total I've driven 15 kilometres.
1: Oh, gosh. All right. Well, look, hang in there, mate, and thanks for the update. I hope you get home soon.
7: Good on you. Yeah, thanks, Tom.
1: Good on you. Cheers, Rob. Stuck in Chatswood, more than an hour and a half to travel 4Ks. So that gives us a bit of a sense of what's going on here. Look, if you can avoid the Harbour Bridge at the moment, particularly northbound, I would by the sounds of it. It's 24 to 5.
8: He's got the first swing, and the catch taken.
9: Out. She scores! Australia at one.
10: Was extraordinary.
9: Game, set, bingo!
1: Patrick Stack, how are you, mate?
11: Yeah, good, Tommy. Already, how are you, my friend?
1: I'm great, and I'll tell you why. Because an hour ago, I had a chat to a lovely man by the name of Matt King. I reckon Andrew Moore told me yesterday he's the nicest guy in the world. And big call, right? Big call. He was pretty nice, and he's pretty excited today. Confirmed as Origin coach.
11: Mate, he is one of the loveliest blokes ever. I believe father to 3 daughters. He was the owner of the best afro in National Rugby League history. In his days with the Melbourne Storm. These days he's peeled it right back probably a little bit of, you know, serious effect. He's running the crew cut these days. And as you say, New South Wales's new Origin coach. And this is a guy who obviously hasn't coached at senior level to this point beyond an assistant capacity. So, that's a big jump for a guy who has also plied his trade as a garbo at various times over the years. The fact, though, that, one thing I'll say about the guy, having worked with him a little bit at a previous employer, is aside from the fact that he's a very good bloke, incredibly humble, huge level of humility. And you can see that in the fact that this is a guy who applied for the 2024 position that ultimately went to Michael Maguire. And rather than kick stones and, you know, sort of be filthy, and he sort of spoke about how much that broke his heart back in 2024, he applied straight away to be an assistant and then went to work with Michael Maguire and then did another assistant stint with Laurie Daly. This is a guy who seems to understand and have a great understanding for or capacity for team first ethos. So awesome to see Matty King into the role on a 2-year contract. An interesting wrinkle coming out of it, T.O., a little bit later today, is the fact that, as you and I sort of spoke about, Ivan Cleary is going to remain the sort of the protagonist that's going to cast a shadow over this tenure one way or another, because ultimately if Matt King loses the first game, immediately the conversations will start up in the New South Wales, media ecosystem. And that is just the way that we do Origin, don't we?
1: Well, to him, actually. I said to you, because Laurie Daly copped it this year, and a lot of people would say that was pretty unfair, and ultimately the haters were proven wrong. But I put that to him. I said, are you ready for the scrutiny that might come with this role? And he said, yeah, look, I know it might be coming. I'm ready for it. It's part of the gig.
11: I do love the fact that his wife actually gave him the advice that he can't drink at the pub anymore.
1: Like he's got he didn't tell me that bit.
11: He's got to peel back his appearances at the pub. Yeah. Backyard drinking beers only because the wife is like, people are going to be noticing you now.

0: if you go to the pub for, a schnitzel or a palmy or whatever.
1: Not a bad point, really.
0: Yeah, so, like, great advice from his wife, Kirsten. I also liked the little wrinkle, the fact that this is a guy who's obviously played with Billy Slater at the Melbourne Storm, Slater being the coach of Queensland, and Slater has actually already reached out to say good luck. You know, it's probably the one call you don't expect to get from your direct opposite number, but these guys go back so long. Apparently, when his wife goes to visit Melbourne for a weekend away, she does Pilates with Slater's wife down in Melbourne. So state against state, Pilates mate against Pilates mate.
1: That's the beauty of sport, isn't it? Look, good on him. And look, whatever the case, he had a great haircut back in the day and he's a nice guy. So that's all that matters to me at this point.
0: I am intrigued. So as I said, a two-year contract. And what has the wrinkle that I was sort of alluding to but I failed to get to is if he wins either next year's series or in 2028, a trigger clause will be sort of actioned in his contract and ensure that he can get an automatic third year. So that means Ivan Cleary, the prospect of him coaching New South Wales, it just got that little bit more difficult before 2030.
1: A few years down the track, Ivan might want a bit of a break after he leaves the Panthers in 2027. I guess we'll wait and see. But you're right, there'll be that scrutiny depending on how the Blues go. Hey, there's been a Commonwealth Games controversy, Stacky. What's going on?
0: I'll lay it out for you, and you tell me if this is a big deal or no deal.
1: Lay it out. Like,
0: so 22-year-old Isaac Cooper, he's been stood himself down from the Dolphins leadership group.
1: Because, I'm aware of this, yes.
0: Yeah, he skipped watching the team to sink a few frothies. Now, he was spotted drinking at the Aussie team hotel during the day and also seen drinking in Glasgow while his teammates were competing. The expectation is that you're going to cheer on your fellow teammates in the same way that they've probably cheered on you.
1: Yeah.
0: And ultimately chose not to do that. This guy's 22 years of age. He, as I say, stood himself down effectively from the Dolphins leadership group. He's still gone to the United States to compete in the Pan Pacs, which start a little later this month. This is 4 years on from the backstroke of being sent home from a training camp in France for using or misusing prescription medications. On that occasion, singular, I should say. He'd shared some of his sleeping pills to other teammates.
1: Yeah, and he claims he just didn't know the rules around it at the time.
0: Exactly right. Yeah, then they've come to him, and then the sleeping pills really knocked him around. So he was looking very dozy, and they said, "Oh, how many have you had? Show us how many you've had." And it looked as though he'd had a lot more sleeping pills than he had actually had, but he, didn't want to sort of essentially throw anyone else in it. And he's reprimanded on that occasion. I think he was 17, 18 years of age. He's 22 years of age now. But not a great look.
1: No, but as you rightly point out, he had a leadership role in the team as well, right? So no one's saying he swim in events and went drinking, but I don't know, you've got to kind of be there with your teammates. You need that solidarity at an event like this, at a global event.
0: And it's about setting the example, and you want to get around them. Like, I just would have thought you probably want to get around the crew a little bit. Like, it's good vibes. But at the same time, I'm like, oh, geez, it feels like if this is the best we can do from a scandal perspective from the Commonwealth Games, we're going all right.
1: We're doing all right.
0: Like 10, 11 days, and it's like skipped a couple of swimming hours to sink a few frothies in Glasgow. I don't know.
1: And as you rightly say, you can still compete in the Pan Pacs as well. Hey, just briefly, the AFL's threatening to punish clubs.
0: This is one of the more ludicrous stories of the year, and it feels as though the AFL – just the administration at the moment in 2026 love to just shoot themselves in the foot. So they got themselves twisted into knots a number of years ago. I'm pretty sure Ross Lyon was coaching Fremantle.
1: Yeah.
0: And, this always seems to happen around when the West Australian teams are doing well. Basically, they opted to rest players rather than have them travel in order to ensure that they were fresh as possible for finals. And the AFL freaked out because they felt like it was an integrity issue around the games being compromised and not having the full strength team. So they tried to introduce the pre-finals bye. That is obviously no longer in existence because of wildcard weekend, where they have extended the top eight to the top 10 and there's like finals before finals almost. Mm. And now we're in another situation where teams either at the top of the ladder, like Fremantle, who have a couple of games clear and wanting to rest their stars, or even in the sort of the weird wild card situation whose positions might be locked in sort of 6, 7, 8, 9, 10 through to 10.

0: are looking at resting players, and the AFL sent them all the clubs a memo to say, hey, if you rest players, we are going to give you like big sanctions, big fines, public shamings, etc. It's a bit ridiculous, isn't it, Tio?
1: Well, it's part of the strategy of coaching, isn't it?
0: Totally.
1: If you don't need to play your best, you don't. And if Frio's two games clear at the top, that would have made sense to me. But obviously they want the players there because it's a money-making venture as well. People go to the games to see them play.
0: Is it really? But if you're the AFL, are you not prioritising getting the best possible football for your finals experience rather than your round 24 or 25 or whatever it is experience?
1: Yeah, exactly.
0: It seems madness to me.
1: Yeah, but, no, it's an interesting one.
0: But, if the concern is, I can't stand it when anyone sort of points to these sorts of situations and says, oh, look, people are putting money on the game, though. Like, the integrity of the wagering is a big issue. It's big business. Like, that is the least of my concerns.
1: Oh,
0: right?
1: I'm with you on that. If the gambling side of things doesn't really come into play, but that could be part of it as well. It's an
0: Someone
1: interesting
0: think
1: one.
0: Of the bookmakers, T.O.
1: Oh, gosh. Your words, not mine. Hey, great chatting, Stacky. Thank you as always. We'll talk again soon. Patrick Stack there, chatting all things sport. While we're on the topic of sport, by the way, you might remember that about a month ago we heard this news that the future of the Central Coast Mariners women's football team was in limbo. The Mariners women were left out of this deal that saw the English club Queen's Park Rangers take over the men's team and the club's academy in June. There's some good news today for the A-League side. The women's team has been saved just 2 months out from the new season. We've been told the Holman Barnes Group, which owns a majority stake in the NRL club, the West Tigers, actually, has reached an agreement to be the operators of the new women's team. So they were in limbo. Some good news. There is a future for the Central Coast Mariners women's football team after all of that uncertainty that we were chatting about just a few weeks ago.
2: 702 ABC Sydney.
1: Traffic. Avoid the Harbour Bridge northbound if you can. There was an accident about an hour and a half ago that led to traffic. Now there's another one northbound between a car and a motorcycle. The site's been cleared, but still heavy traffic. Take care there at Roselands on King George's Road, approaching Canterbury Road. A car's broken down. One of four southbound lanes are closed. And at Bexley on Forest Road at Salisbury Avenue, a crash between a car and a motorbike affecting eastbound traffic this afternoon. But from what I'm hearing, expect that traffic to be pretty nasty. Northbound approaching the Harbour Bridge for quite a while.
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1: If you happen to pass by the library in Gordon on Sunday, you might have noticed a sea of people wearing red. And if you were wondering what they were up to, it was the launch of a community campaign to save the Marion Street Theatre. I wonder if you've ever seen a production there at the Marion Street Theatre in the past. It was an absolute stalwart of the Sydney theatre scene for decades, with actors including the great Ruth Cracknell performing there. It was closed in 2013 due to safety concerns. Ku-ring-gai Council had initially approved new architectural plans, but that development application is due to lapse this week. So the clock's ticking. The theatre's launched a fundraising campaign to preserve those approved plans, with the deadlines creeping up, as I say, just a couple of days. Jessica Blaxland-Ashby is the Marion Street Theatre Action Chair, who's with us now on Drive. Jessica, can you explain what the deadline this Thursday actually means?
4: The deadline this Thursday means that council needs to agree to come together by then to have a meeting and say, actually, we are going to keep the DA. We will continue with the work. So that's why we've got the fundraising target set for there. We need to raise $100,000 by Thursday. Otherwise, we can't show, council will still have that excuse of, oh, we're not going to pay for it. I'm like, well, if you can't save it, the community will save it.
1: How are you going with that $100,000 target? Where are you at?
4: Well, in just 2 days, because it was an emergency campaign that we launched on Sunday. We weren't expecting to do that. We were doing a rally because we were angry.
1: Right.
4: But saying that, we've got over $57,000 already raised in less than 2 days.
1: Well, I'm looking at it now. I'll be precise, $58,866. Wow, in 2 days. That's pretty impressive. With 2 days to go before that deadline, what have you been told by Ku-ring-gai Council, Jessica?
4: Well, I just had a missed call from one of the councillors now, so I'm hoping.
1: Hopefully it wasn't to say don't go on ABC radio. So you're hoping maybe you might be able to give us an update when you get off the phone. But have you, before you you know, get to that call, though, have you heard anything from them until you've received this missed call?
4: I've heard from one councillor that he's keen to have an EGM. So that's the Extraordinary General Meeting, yeah, which is what we need to save those plans. If we don't save those plans, we're looking at 10 plus years, if it happens at all. And there's no other performance space planned in the area. There's lots of talks about other performance spaces, but there's no costings against it. There's no time frame. And even staff said it's going to be 10 plus years for any space, and anything else is likely to cost the same amount. So it just seems crazy to give up on Marion Street, especially when it's got such a beautiful history and a social connection. Like, you just touch the building and you're like, oh my goodness, there's ghosts here.
1: And,
4: like,
1: and who wants to lose, you know, any theatre in Sydney? I agree. I mean, say you do manage to raise the money to preserve the architectural plans. What's the next hurdle? What happens then?
4: Well, the next hurdle is then getting the funds to actually do the work. So the $100,000 saves the DA, and that is critical. Then we need to get the funds to build the thing.
1: How much would that cost to build the redevelopment?
4: Latest estimates were just over $30,000. They keep sort of being in, $30 million.
1: I was going to say 30 grand. Euros. What's going on? Okay, right. $30 million. That takes things up a notch.
4: It does. There is a grant at the end of the year which would fund $15 million of it, but if they lose the DA, they're not going to be eligible for it.
1: Okay.
4: And the other thing is, they haven't really applied for grants in the past. They've only ever applied for one grant in the past, and then they keep saying there's no funding for it. You're like, well, go and apply for them.
1: Yeah, it's not going to be funny if you don't ask. Well, look, we'll continue to follow the story. Jessica, as you say, the clock's ticking now, and thank you very much for joining us. All the very best to you and the community.
4: Thanks so much for having me.
1: Take care. Jessica Blaxland Ashby there, the Marion Street Theatre Action Chair. Oh, 58 grand in 2 days. Pretty impressive.
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9: They do it again, Mr. Speaker. They won't learn.
10: Let's have a look at yours.
11: We just can't have question time descend into this.
1: Yeah. Let's chat federal politics now with Katina Curtis, Senior Political Correspondent at Capital Brief. Hi, Katina.
12: Hi, Tom.
1: Thank you for joining us. The Senate inquiry looking into the government's proposed gambling laws kicked off yesterday, and some pretty explosive claims, right, about the sorts of inducements offered to gamblers, drugs, alcohol and other VIP perks. Before we get into it, this morning, I just want to play a bit of audio. Greens Senator Sarah Hanson-Young described Labor's proposed gambling reforms as piss weak and says the Greens will work with the Parliament to strengthen the laws.
12: Read the room. There is so much evidence that this bill does not go anywhere near protecting vulnerable families and Australians from the harms of gambling.
1: So, Katina, representatives from Sportsbet, Tabcorp and Responsible Wagering, that's Australia's peak body for gambling, they spoke this morning. What did they have to say?
13: Yeah, that's right. So, as you mentioned, the committee heard yesterday from former rugby league player Luke Bateman, who made some pretty extraordinary claims about the kind of treatment he received from a VIP manager for gambling companies. He spoke about being offered, you know, sort of like double your money type inducements to keep gambling, but also attending functions with them where he was offered drugs. Now, the betting companies that appeared today, Sportsbet and Tabcorp, they basically said, look, there is zero tolerance for this kind of behaviour. If anyone knows about anything illegal going on, they should report it to police, and basically denying all of that. They also heard from those companies today that the senators let them talk a lot about how they also concerned about the impact on children, and they take every care they can. And then David Pocock had a bunch of evidence lined up to push back on this. The probably biggest thing or most interesting thing, I'm sure you'll see it on the TV news tonight, was some video of some kids doing a a relay race at a sporting event where the tabards had the name of the betting company on them. So, you know, promoting them. But the, David Pocock was also talking about, you know, people have told him that they're hearing betting ads in between Disney songs on Spotify, or their kids are able to recite the ads because they see them so often when they're watching the football. So, you know, really pushing back.

0: back on this idea. It will be, the politics of this will be interesting when this legislation does come up for debate in the Senate. As you played that bit from Sarah Hanson-Young, you know, the Greens are really determined to try and strengthen these laws. They can't do it on their own. They need to work with the coalition, and make sure that the coalition doesn't work with Labor. Basically, Labor needs either the Greens or the coalition to pass stuff through the Senate. But those two parties can work together to force change. It's far from clear just yet that the coalition does have an appetite to actually make changes or push this for stronger. Some in their ranks, notably Simon Kennedy, are talking about this, but it's not clear yet whether that's happening kind of up at the frontbencher level or not.
1: Okay, it's 5 minutes to five. Katinda Curtis is with us on 702 ABC Sydney. Katinda, let's move on to bird flu. Yesterday, we heard about the first mass mortality event from the H5 bird flu strain in Australian wildlife. That was on an island off South Australia's southeast coast. The Agriculture Minister, Julie Collins, spoke again this morning. What's the latest on that front?
0: Yeah, it looks like I believe there's been another mass mortality event, I think in Victoria. But the other kind of key thing that they talked about yesterday that had happened was not just those large deaths, but also they've confirmed that there has been local transmission between birds in Australia, whereas all the previous cases were migratory birds flying here, basically. The really strong message from Julie Collins and from Murray Watt has been that this is just the beginning and Australians need to basically get used to seeing dead birds around. Like the fact that this virus, this disease is here now, it's going to be here to stay, and there's not very much you can do about it because you can't stop birds from flying around the place, basically. They were emphasising that it's not not yet in the agricultural sectors, not in poultry farms. In America, it's gotten in, there's been cows in dairy farms that have been infected with bird flu. But in the American example, they didn't actually know that it was on their shores until it got into the agricultural sector. So we're in quite a different situation to that. And it sounds, you know, there's a lot of precautions. They're working with the ag sector quite heavily and telling people, you know, if you've got pet birds, backyard chooks, whatever, you've got to, there's a lot of information on the government bird flu website about how best to protect your birds and stop them mingling with wild animals.
1: Okay, we've only got a couple of minutes left, but I just want to ask you about Richard Marles, Katinda, acting Prime Minister at the moment. He's been questioned again about comments made on an episode of the ABC show Race Around the World about Gina Rinehart. This is an episode on the show where contestant Kate McGuinness portrayed a fictional scenario that involved a violent attack on Gina Rinehart. What did Mr. Marles say today?
0: Yeah, Richard Marles, he was asked about this both on radio and at a press conference today, and he said more or less the same thing both times. He said that he thought that that video was completely inappropriate and unacceptable, and he said that he was surprised that it was still available for people to watch online. So those, I guess, are fairly strong remarks. He did make the nod that the ministers usually do about the ABC's editorial independence, but, you know, also made it fairly clear what he thought.
1: Okay. Thank you as always, Katinda. We'll chat again soon.
0: Thanks, Tom.
1: Good on you. Katinda Curtis, Senior Political Correspondent at Capital Brief. It's 2 minutes to five. Thomas Arrighi with you on 702 ABC Sydney this afternoon. Coming up after the news, I'm keen to hear from you on this one. Have you had to go to a hospital emergency department in the last few weeks? If you have, what happened? What was your experience? I'm asking because the state government is telling you today not to go to an ED unless your life is at risk, because currently it's overwhelmed with winter illnesses. You'll hear from an emergency doctor after the news to give us a sense of just how bad things are getting in the state's emergency departments. That's coming up. The latest on the ICAC hearings and the Alan Jones trial as well. Got some interesting texts in about the situation at Moore Park yesterday. A man arrested for having a fake gun. He's alleged in court. He was at a Heroes and Villains costume party. That was why he was carrying this replica. Police are saying, well, a replica's no excuse. This is a text that's come in. My daughter was attending dance classes about 50 metres from where this idiot, this is the text, was parading around. So I'm glad the police arrested him, because what if it wasn't a costume? It's the words of one listener. My

0: favourite listener in Saudi Arabia has also texted in. Lockie here in Riyadh. As a former Sydney criminal barrister, this Moorpark story is ludicrous. Has anyone questioned the judgment of the arresting officer? That's a question from Lockie there in Riyadh, obviously before the courts, but an interesting story indeed. It's time now for the latest news. 5 o'clock.
1: Story with ABC News. The Royal Commission on Anti-Semitism has heard New South Wales Police new members of the Islamist group Hizb ut-Tahrir may attend the Sydney Opera House anti-Israel rally in October 2023. Acting Deputy Commissioner Peter McKenna told the Commission there was intelligence that members of the group might join the protest. The organisation was designated as a hate group and banned in March this year under the federal government's new hate speech laws. Acting Deputy Commissioner McKenna says the Police Counter-Terrorism Unit did a threat assessment ahead of the protest.
2: And when we had nothing specific about terrorism, then you probably consider more likelihood street-level issues to occur.
1: Police have urged caution around imitation weapons after a man accused of carrying a fake gun was arrested yesterday. Police say the 35-year-old sparked a major emergency response at Sydney's Moorpark Entertainment Precinct after members of the public thought the gun was real. His lawyers told the court he was at a Heroes and Villains costume party nearby. That was later confirmed by police. Detective Superintendent Peter Glynn says it's a timely reminder amid heightened concerns about community safety.
3: Any calls to police regarding threats to public safety will be taken very seriously, and there'll be an appropriate policing response. And people need to be mindful about how they dress and they act and they behave in public. If they're carrying weapons or imitation weapons that could be seen as genuine, it can be an offence.
1: The defence team for Alan Jones has accused a complainant of reading news articles referencing indecent assault allegations against the veteran broadcaster before coming forward to police. Ethan Ricks reports.
4: Alan Jones has pleaded not guilty to 20 counts of indecent assault and 2 counts of sexual touching relating to 6 complainants. One alleged victim, known as Complainant Jay, told the trial Mr. Jones kissed him on the mouth and touched his genitals on multiple occasions at the broadcaster's 2 properties. Defence barrister for Mr. Jones, Gabrielle Bashir, SC, suggested the complainant had read a Sydney Morning Herald article detailing accusations against Mr. Jones before reporting his story to police. Complainant Jay denied ever reading any article, claiming that he had only done research about accusations following news of his arrest in 2024. He accepted he had heard about similar allegations to his, but denied knowing about the specifics of the articles.
1: New South Wales Liberal MLC Damien Tudorhope has denied knowing donations to the party from his friend, hotelier Michael O'Hara, were unlawful. Mr. Tudorhope is not accused of any wrongdoing, stepped down from the opposition front bench after being called to give evidence at the ICAC inquiry into New South Wales Liberal Party donations. The commission is examining whether Mr. O'Hara made undeclared political donations that exceeded legal caps. Mr. Tudorhope says he didn't believe the payments were political donations and would never have exposed his friend to legal risk if he thought they were unlawful.
5: If you think that I would expose a friend of mine to that level of scrutiny that he was exposed to, 83 years of age with stage 3-4 cancer, you think that I would have done that in circumstances where I knew that he would be a prohibited donor for the purposes of the Electoral Funding Act? Not on your life.
1: There's been conflicting signals from the United States and Iran over the status of talks to end their 5-month-old war. Tweon Fitzpatrick reports.
6: US President Donald Trump says the talks were underway, warning of a last chance for Tehran to sign a good deal, but Iran denied that negotiations were being held or planned. Mr. Trump told reporters talks are going on right now at an Oval Office event when asked about the state of negotiations, adding that the sides were talking at the request of Iran, Saudi Arabia, the United Arab Emirates and Qatar, among others. Earlier on Monday, the Iranian Foreign Ministry said no negotiations with the United States were taking place and no meetings were scheduled, adding that the only discussions currently occurring are with Oman over management of the Strait of Hormuz.
1: In sport, the new head coach of the New South Wales Blues says he's honoured to be able to lead the reigning champions next season. Matt King has been announced as the replacement for Laurie Daly, who stepped down after guiding the Blues to a series win over Queensland last month. King played 9 matches for the Blues as a player and has been assistant coach since 2024. The 45-year-old, who's also an assistant coach at the Roosters, says Origin has had the largest impact on his coaching career.
7: Loz was the boss, don't get me wrong, but he did hand over a lot of the footy aspects to us guys who are in clubland. And from that point of view, I felt like I was able to build some real self-belief and confidence in my ability, and got to the point where when this opportunity popped up, I really feel like I'm in a spot to make the most of it.
1: Isolated showers on the ranges and adjacent inland plains tomorrow. For Sydney, an overnight low of 6, then a sunny day. It's 5 past 5.
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0: Thanks for joining us this Tuesday afternoon. Hope you're doing well. Coming up, a lot to discuss this hour. Day 2 of the Alan Jones trial in a Sydney court. Complainants have been giving evidence. We'll bring you up to date on that. The latest on the ICAC Operation Rosny hearings as well. Upper House MP Damien Tudorhope has appeared. You might remember, in fact, ahead of all of this, he stood down as the shadow Attorney General when he received his summons to appear as a witness. So we'll let you know what he said in just a moment. Also this hour, you might have heard the Health Minister on 702 Mornings today with this message.
11: We want people who are very, very sick to go to an emergency department. That's what it's there for. But I don't want people to forget about that alternative pathway, which is through Health Direct on 1800 022 222. That's why we've invested in it.
0: Okay, Ryan Park is warning that a string of winter illnesses is hitting Sydney's hospital emergency departments, putting them under more strain than usual. So we'll be speaking shortly with the College of Emergency Medicine to get a sense of what's happening on the ground. And after 5:30, the cost of renting in Sydney. Let's have a chat about that. Property prices are going down. We know that. We had the latest data yesterday, which we're chatting about on Drive. There's no doubt now that we're seeing a rapid adjustment taking place in the housing market. But I want to find out today, does that translate to cheaper rent? Will it make any difference at all? Has your rent gone up over the last month or so? Or has it gone down? Is it too early to tell? I'd love to hear from you after 5:30. 1300 222 702. Is there any sign of rent coming down across Sydney, or as I say, is it too early to expect that to happen? Is there a correlation at all? That's coming up on Drive as well. First to the roads.
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10: Traffic.
0: Bronwyn Martin from the Transport Management Centre. Good afternoon.
12: Good afternoon, Thomas. There has been a car and motorcycle crash on the Carl Expressway over Circular Quay. So one northbound lane of the Carl is closed. That's one of the lanes heading towards the Harbour Bridge. So it's the left lane that's affected there. You're going to need to merge into the right lane to get past. The traffic fairly heavy from Woolloomooloo. Then it's heavy all the way up to the Harbour Bridge. There were a couple of incidents on and just past the Harbour Bridge in the past half hour. Another car crash as well as a car breakdown. They have been cleared, but the traffic from those incidents still fairly heavy. Not over now, back over the Carl, and also because of this latest crash, but also down the Western Distributor. The back of the queue is around Piermont at the moment. There's also some fairly heavy westbound traffic on Victoria Road from Roselle to Drummoyne. And Milperra, there's just been a crash involving 3 trucks on the M5. One westbound lane of that motorway closed at Horsley Road. It's the left lane that's affected there, and the traffic fairly heavy through there. At Terry Hills, one eastbound lane of Forest Way is closed on the approach to Monavale Road. There is a broken down van blocking one of those lanes. A tow truck is on site, so hopefully it won't be too long before that is out of the way. To the public transport, trains pretty much to time at the moment, but buses heading out of the city still running late because of the heavy traffic after the number of incidents that we've had this afternoon. Check the latest using a transport app or transportnsw.info for the traffic information. Head to livetraffic.com.
0: A lot going on, Bronwyn. Thank you very much.
10: This is Drive with Thomas Arrighi
8: 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ABC Sydney.
0: Yeah, we'll keep you posted on the traffic. As we say, we now have an incident on the Carl Expressway just past Macquarie Street, as we just heard there from Bromman, an earlier crash on the Harbour Bridge on Bradfield Highway on the city side, then another one, then a car broke down. So we are expecting conditions in that area to be quite heavy for quite some time as the morning, as the afternoon peak rather, goes on. I'll keep you posted on that. And of course, another traffic update in about 20 minutes' time. A former New South Wales Liberal minister has told a corruption inquiry he did not know donations made by a friend could have breached electoral

0: federal funding laws. Damien Tudorhope told the state's corruption inquiry he didn't believe payments made by Mr. O'Hara, a prohibited donor, were political donations. He has not been accused of any wrongdoing. I'm talking about Damien Tudorhope here, not accused of any wrongdoing, and stepped down from the opposition front bench last month after being called as a witness in the ICAC inquiry, which, as you might have heard by now, is codenamed Operation Rosny. The ABC's Chantelle Alcoury has been following today's proceedings and is with us now. Chantelle, Damien Tudorhope spent much of the day in the witness box, didn't he? What were the key points to come out of his evidence?
1: Yeah, so as you mentioned, he did reject some of the suggestions that he would have known that donations linked to his friend, hotelier Michael O'Hara, could have breached those New South Wales electoral funding laws. We know that part of this probe is looking into whether Mr. O'Hara made political donations that weren't declared and exceeded the donation caps in New South Wales. We know that last week we heard he had used, or allegedly used, a company to make the donations disguised as consultancy payments, essentially to help stack the Liberal Party with Conservative members. And Mr. Tudorhope today was asked about this. He told the commission he didn't believe that those payments counted as political donations, despite acknowledging that he understood the state's donation laws and the rules around prohibited donors. He quite literally voted in favour of this legislation and said he supports those laws. He also denied pressuring members of a conservative Liberal group known as the Reformers. This is a right-wing group that we've heard repeatedly mentioned in the ICAC proceedings, that he denied pressuring them to ramp up recruitment in Sydney's Hills District. The inquiry also heard that one of the people of interest in this inquiry, lobbyist Christian Ellis, worked briefly for Mr. Tudorhope's parliamentary office back in 2019, and he was dismissed after just 3 months after those media reports linked him to alleged branch stacking activities.
0: As you mentioned Michael O'Hara a moment ago, Chantelle, one of the most striking moments today involved his longtime friend. Michael O'Hara is a hotelier. What did Damien Tudorhope tell the commission about him?
1: Yeah, so he described Michael O'Hara as a close friend of around two decades, that they had worked together. He said that he also introduced him to members of the New South Wales Reformers, that right-wing Liberal group that I mentioned before. And he told the inquiry that he was surprised to learn that Mr. O'Hara had donated tens of thousands of dollars to this group, and insisted that he never believed those payments were political donations. He also said that he was shocked by allegations that there were these sham invoices that were used to disguise those payments to the group, saying there would have been no reason to conceal them if they were lawful. Now, there was a moment where he got pretty heated when being asked questions by counsel assisting. He says he would have never exposed his friend to legal risk if he'd thought that he was acting unlawfully. Take a listen to some of what he had to say.
2: The premise of becoming a prohibited donor is that you are actually making a political donation. And if you think for one moment that I would have exposed Michael O'Hara to a circumstance where he would having to give evidence in this commission, the way that he had to give evidence last week, if you think that I would expose a friend of mine to that level of scrutiny that he was exposed to, 83 years of age with stage 3-4 cancer, do you think that I would have done that in circumstances where I knew that he would be a prohibited donor for the purposes of the Electoral Funding Act? Not on your life.
0: Okay, that's sitting MP Damien Tudorhope there giving evidence at the ICAC. He was responding there to questioning from Peggy Dwyer SC about whether Michael O'Hara's contributions were political donations, making his feelings quite clear there. Chantelle Alcoury is with us. Chantelle, the inquiry also heard evidence about Dominic Perrottet's brother, Jean-Claude. What did Mr. Tudorhope say about that?
1: Yeah, so he told the commission that former Premier Dominic Perrottet knew that his brother, Jean-Claude Perrottet, was in Fiji while avoiding a 2023 parliamentary inquiry into these alleged illegal donations involving the Hills Shire Council. Now, he said that Dominic Perrottet initially told him he didn't know where his brother was before later saying he believed he was in Fiji. Mr. Tudorhope said he didn't intervene because he viewed that parliamentary inquiry in 2023 as politically motivated. Now, we knew that last week the commission heard Jean-Claude Perrottet did travel to Fiji. We also heard that he travelled there with financial assistance from others that were named in the allegations. Now, Dominic Perrottet, we should say, referred these allegations to the ICAC in 2022. He's not accused of any wrongdoing. And we are expecting to hear from his brother, Jean-Claude Perrottet, tomorrow, week two of these hearings into the inquiry.
0: Yeah, set aside for 8 weeks at this point. So no doubt we'll speak again soon, Chantelle. Thank you very much, as always.
1: Thank you.
0: That is Chantelle Alcoury, our reporter, covering today's proceedings at the Independent Commission Against Corruption into week two now of Operation Rosny.
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0: It's 5:15. Thomas Ariti with you on 702 ABC Sydney. Thanks very much for joining us. Got some interesting texts coming in about recent experiences in emergency departments. Sarah says, "Hi Thomas, I was taken by ambulance to Royal North Shore recently after an accident. I spent 5 hours in the quote fast track before being seen by a doctor. 5 hours. We were told this was because there was one doctor on duty at the time. This is not a criticism of the staff or care. Both were excellent. However, it's a worry when one of our major hospitals is clearly under so much pressure." Yeah, it was interesting listening to Hamish today on 702 Mornings talking about the impact of the flu on emergency departments. The Health Minister and the Premier put out an appeal this morning asking you to not go to a hospital emergency department unless it's life-threatening. I mean, that seems pretty obvious, doesn't it? But I guess people do. I mean, they're asking because the flu and other winter illnesses are putting higher than usual pressure on EDs. Here is Ryan Park this morning.
5: My message is very simple. If you are very, very sick, if it's life-threatening, if it's serious, of course, you make a decision to call 000 and you go and get taken into an emergency department. But if it's a cough, a cold, something that you might be able to manage with some urgent care, you need care, but you don't need emergency care, then we've invested on behalf of taxpayers substantial money into Health Direct and the resources that sit behind that. And that's a 1-800-022-222.
0: Yeah, have you tried an urgent care clinic or have you tried to call Health Direct? I'd love to hear from you. What was your experience? How did you go? Have you been into an ED department recently? What was it like? 1-300-222-702 is the number and the text line 0467-922-702. This listener says, "Hi, Tom, I attended an emergency department 6 months ago because I was having a stroke. They intervened with the utmost urgency, as appropriate, and thankfully I was restored. This is what emergency departments are for. They are not for people who chose not to get a flu vaccine," in the words of that listener. I've got to say, the flu has wiped out most of my extended family this year. We are all vaccinated, but still, they got it, and it was pretty brutal despite being vaccinated. Westmead is the Sydney hospital under most pressure, but what is it like for those who work in emergency departments at the moment? We want to get a sense this afternoon of the situation on the ground. Dr. Rachel Gill is an emergency doctor and chair of the New South Wales branch of the College for Emergency Medicine. Dr. Gill, good afternoon.
6: Good afternoon, Tom. Thanks for having me on.
0: Thank you for joining us. In terms of winter illnesses, what are people turning up with?
6: Yeah, so we've certainly seen an uptick in respiratory illnesses that can look like anything from coughs and colds and fevers right through to people having chest pain and significantly impaired breathing. And so we're seeing minor illness right through to significant disease, and some of those patients can even be critically unwell and need life support.
0: Okay, minor illness through to significant disease. Could you say percentage, sorry to put you on the spot about this, but could you say percentage-wise how many actually needed emergency treatment who turned up to ED?
6: I probably couldn't give you a statistic. I would say it's not in large volumes at the minor end of the spectrum, but what we are observing is that patients are becoming more complex in general. And so illnesses that might seem minor for maybe a well young person, when those illnesses present in our frail geriatric population, those patients can become confused. They might not be able to be at home for a period of time. They can have more significant respiratory symptoms than might their younger community members. And so that can mean that they can require hospital admission, and those hospital admissions are often a bit longer than you might expect than for a younger person.
0: Okay, Julianne is joining us on the Central Coast.

0: Yeah, no, no, it's absolutely fine. Nothing, but my son got it 2 weeks ago, so I know what it's like. But it seems like it worked well for you. Did it take long to get that video call?
1: No. Within 5 minutes, I was on the video call.
0: Okay, well, that's really good. So you'd say it worked. I mean, now you've got to head, you know, for further care now, but at least you have clarity on the fact that you need to head there.
1: That's right, and we didn't want to pass on any of the symptoms to anyone else.
0: Yeah, exactly.
1: That's really important too.
0: It is, particularly
1: during COVID, right?
0: We did, and particularly at the moment, it seems like that's an important message. Look, I won't ask your daughter's name because she's embarrassed, but all the best if you're listening in there, and I hope she gets well soon. Thanks, Julianne.
1: Will do. Thank you.
0: Take care. Later, thanks for the call. Julianne there on the Central Coast saying the Health Direct Service worked for her and her daughter, which is great. Dr. Rachel Gill is with us, emergency doctor. Before we get to some other calls, Dr. Gill, the government's urging people to use that service or to head to urgent care clinics. Have they had an impact at all in terms of lowering ED presentations?
2: Yeah, it's good to hear that people like Julianne are taking up that opportunity. So the message is definitely out there that urgent care is an option. And it's certainly, we've seen increased utilisation of those services. That has assisted with the lower complexity and more well patients having acute illnesses or accidents and injuries. Unfortunately, we're seeing a significant increase in overall numbers of really sick people or people who have significant illnesses that still require hospital care. And so there's an opportunity there to look to pivoting our focus towards increasing services within healthcare hospitals to meet that need that hasn't yet had the same impact that we've seen with the urgent care centres. So it is positive to see all the investment that's been put in place for the lower end of the spectrum of illnesses. And we're now starting to see that not all patients can be addressed through an urgent care centre as well.
0: Okay, I'd love to hear from you. 1-300-222-702. When was the last time you went to an emergency department? Was it overwhelmed, as the government says? I'm also keen to hear views about urgent care clinics or the Health Direct service that the Health Minister Ryan Park is urging you to use if you can. Rhonda in Strathfield South, you've used it. How did it go?
3: Both times it was great. First time I used the Health Direct, I rang up because I had COVID and I couldn't, it was on a weekend and I couldn't get to, I couldn't go anywhere. I was by myself. I couldn't get to a hospital you don't want you to go anyway. And the nurse went through all the questions and she was able to put me into one of the doctors who, again, asked me all the questions and yes, you've got it, and prescribed me with virals. So my friend was able to get them and I didn't actually have to leave the house.
0: All on the one phone call?
3: All on the one phone call. No, two phone calls.
0: Okay.
3: But they were very quick. She was very thorough. She was very professional. She was very caring. And the doctor, I think, when she said, look, I'm going to get the GP on after hours GP to ring you, that was very quick too. But what amazed me is I didn't have to go anywhere because I could have gone to a after hours medical clinic, but I'm infectious.
0: Exactly.
3: I don't want to do that. So I thought it was great. And the second time was I went to the urgent care clinic. So I had, that was Health Direct. Yeah, the urgent care clinic was down at Burwood. I was really sick with gastric. I was been vomiting and I was pretty ghastly.
0: Yeah.
3: And because I'm an older person and I sort of talked to the Health Director. They said, well, go to the aftercare. And we did on a Saturday, late 5 o'clock or something, because my surgery, my doctor wasn't open. Mm. And again, fantastic help, you know.
0: That's great.
3: And all the advice. So I think they were just, if you're ever nervous, not nervous, but if you ever have any sort of health inquiry, they will tell you to go to a hospital if you need to. That's
0: exactly. But at least you're not going straight to the ED. You find out first and you can take some pressure off. Yeah. Hey, Rhonda.
3: My husband had, gallbladder.
0: Oh, gosh.
3: Well, we didn't know it was, but I rang again the Health Direct and the nurse, all the questions, and she said, take him to emergency. Which is exactly what we did.
0: Exactly.
3: And it was exactly the right decision.
0: So yeah, you have that clarity. Great. Yeah. Hey, look, all the best to you and your family, Rhonda. Thank you for calling in.
3: That's all right. Bye.
0: Good on you. Take care. Rhonda there in Strathfield South. Dr. Rachel Gill, emergency doctor, is with us. Rachel, to spare with us, because I'm just going to take a call from Kirsty at Randwick as well. Kirsty, tell us about your experience. Good afternoon.
4: Hi, how are you?
0: I'm well, thank you. Thanks for calling in.
4: So I'm a cancer patient at the Prince of Wales Hospital, and over the last couple of years, there have been a number of times where I've called Health Direct and the nurses on the line have been fantastic. And they're like, why are you calling us? Go to emergency right now.

0: Oh, really?
1: And I have been to urgent care a couple of times, and I just wanted to say that the wait times are actually able to be look up, like you're able to look them up online in terms of hospitals. And I often see that the hospitals on the North Shore, they've got like 17 patients waiting in ED,
0: whilst we've
1: got like maybe 3 to 7. And I'm very grateful for all the care. And there have been a couple of times over the last couple of years that I've, you know, like urgent care doctor has been like, you're going straight to ED.
0: Yeah, but at least you've got that. You're not going straight to ED without checking. At least you know, well, that's maybe where I need to be, which is exactly what the health minister's sort of saying. Yes. Yeah, hey, Kirsty.
1: And I'm here for it.
0: Yeah, thanks for all the best with your health journey. I hope you're going okay.
1: Thank you so much.
0: And things are going all right. Thank you for calling
1: you
0: in.
1: You have no idea how good they are.
0: Oh, that's good. No, that's good to know. And it's good to hear positive stories. Take care and all the very best. Thanks for calling in.
1: Thank you so much. Bye.
0: Cheers. Kirsty there at Randwick. Dr. Rachel Gill, we have a few more calls to take, but I've got an interesting text here I'd like to put to you from Paul in Marrickville. Paul says, have you recently tried to get a GP appointment when you have a respiratory problem? Nobody wants to see you, so it's no wonder people end up at ED. Yeah, is that part of the problem? You're asked if you've got any respiratory symptoms. If you say yes, then it's hard to get in there in the first place.
2: I think that these days the system is pretty sophisticated, and as we've heard from a lot of the callers, that the way Health Direct works is they're actually able to do hybrid screening with nurses, conversations with physicians, telehealth consultations, and able to really help risk stratify much better than had been people's experience maybe 5 or longer years ago. And I think that's really, really positive. I think it's not unreasonable for practices to think about infection control, but there certainly are practices that will see patients with respiratory illnesses and they'll put appropriate infection control measures in place to protect the clinicians so the clinicians can stay well and to continue working for the community. I think what we are observing, though, is that despite having quite good investment in this area, it will not meet the needs of every patient, and we are still seeing significant increased numbers of those very sick patients that need to come to hospitals, and they're the patients that are having sort of delays to care or a long waits for care, which has been the experience of some of our listeners.
0: Okay, and Natasha's asked, Thomas, what number do we call for urgent care? Good point. Thanks for asking. To find or access an urgent care clinic in Sydney, that number for Health Direct is 1-800-022-222. A lot of twos there. 1-800-022-222 for free 24/7 nurse triage and referrals. George in Rouse Hill, you've got a story about Westmead. Good afternoon.
3: Yeah, Tom, I was there last Sunday night with my son who'd come back from Kokoda, and he picked up a terrible stomach bug and he'd lost about 15 kilos in about 4 weeks.
0: Yikes.
3: We'd been to the specialist. We couldn't figure out what it was. We went to Westmead, and yes, we had to wait, but while we were waiting, they were taking blood samples and other liquid samples. They came back with a diagnosis straight away after testing those samples, triaged immediately by the nurse, sent home with a solution, and the problem solved, and now he's on the mend. So I can't speak highly enough. And the place was, it wasn't full, but there was a few people there, but they really had it organised. They were excellent at what they were doing.
0: That's really good. It's good to hear these positive stories, George. So your son's all right now, though, on the mend by the sounds of it. That's great.
3: Yes, he is. Thank you, Tom.
0: Good on you, mate. Thank you very much. George there in Rouse Hill. Nikki has said, I work in a large public hospital and can affirm that the emergency department has been very overwhelmed for over a month. Lots of flu and RSV, even had lines out the door to enter for triage assessment. Absolutely overwhelmed, Nikki says. Dr. Rachel Gill, just finally, Ryan Park was talking on our program this morning about how many patients, over 1,300 across New South Wales, are stranded in hospital beds despite being medically fit to leave. Now, I know you're an emergency doctor, but can you explain what that might be happening?
2: Yeah, so there's a number of patients who come into hospital and their circumstances are such that when they've completed their treatment, they can no longer return to their home. It might be because they're too frail or they have a degree of disability. A significant number of our community members are waiting for beds in aged care residential facilities or packages to help them to return to the community. And so those people, if they're not able to access those supports, will be cared for within the hospital, even though they've completely recovered from their acute illness, and they're not able to move forward into their lives and enjoying their time with their family and their community. And those are the people that are being described as those 1,300 people that are still within facility but are no longer needing treatment by hospitals.
0: Look, I hope things ease off soon, Rachel, but we appreciate your time this afternoon during your busy time, no doubt. Thank you very much.
2: Thank you very much.
0: Dr. Rachel Gill, their emergency doctor, chair of the New South Wales branch of the College of Emergency Medicine, joining us there. Look, cost is a big factor here, and I appreciate that. I know it's easy to go, don't go to the ED, but I've got a text here. Hi, Thomas. Listening to all of this, my local GP charges $205 a visit. Yeah, not affordable, particularly when you haven't got any bulk billing options. Others have said, look, we went to ED because there was no GP around. We had no choice. I've got a report coming in right now. Nepean Hospital had 100 patients in the ED waiting room yesterday. So there you go. Rang Health Direct, says this listener. The nurse was very thorough with questions about my concerns, whether my partner was having a stroke. I was so reassured when I examined him as directed and realised he was okay. A great service. Great to hear those positive stories, no doubt. Good to know there are alternatives when it comes to going to an ED in New South Wales, particularly at a time like this. So that number again to find and access an urgent care clinic in Sydney is Health Direct, 1-800-022-222.
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0: Traffic. Jeff Wallace at ATN, how are things going?
5: Oh, still busy for the Harbour Bridge, Thomas, after earlier crashes and breakdowns. I'm just watching they're cleaning up a motorcycle down above the quay for the Carlton Expressway up towards the Corkscrew Tunnel. That's got a bit of delay coming out of the main tunnel northbound. M5 Mill Perry, they're just about to move a broken down truck out of lane 1 westbound at the Horsey Road overpass, with the back of the queue going past Fairford Road. And still think Victoria Road, very slow westbound Drummoyne up towards the Gladesville Bridge, people avoiding the Harbour Bridge. I'm Jeff Wallace from ATN.
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6: You're with Thomas O'Ready.
0: It is 28 minutes to 6. Let's get some news headlines. Jeremy Fernandez, good afternoon.
7: Good afternoon, Tom. A senior New South Wales police officer appearing at the Royal Commission on Anti-Semitism has denied that the authorities lost control of a protest at the Sydney Opera House in 2023. The acting deputy commissioner, Peter McKenna, says while he understands the scenes looked, in his words, terrible on television, police did not have concerns about the protest getting out of control. Senior figures in the wagering industry have hit back at claims that drugs and escorts were offered to problem gamblers as inducements. The former NRL player Luke Bateman yesterday told a Senate inquiry that it's examining Labor's gambling reforms that an employee working for one company offered him drugs. The anti-gambling advocate Tim Costello has also raised separate allegations of escorts and drugs being offered to a man with a gambling addiction. Safe Work has issued a prohibition notice for a construction site in Ultimo where the partial collapse of a building seriously injured two people yesterday. The warehouse was being redeveloped into a mixed-use building when a wall and roof came crashing down, injuring seven members of the public yesterday morning. And Iran's foreign ministry is adamant there are no negotiations with the US on a deal to end the war, despite Donald Trump's insistence that talks are in fact underway. The US president claims the talks are focusing on the opening of the Strait of Hormuz and Iran's nuclear program. Tom, unclear exactly what's going on, but we continue to report as always.
0: And it does continue, perhaps longer than many had predicted. We'll see you on the TV tonight.
7: Thank you
0: very much, Jeremy Fernandez. Tom Saunders is here as well. G'day, Tom. How are things looking for the week? It felt like a beautiful spring day this morning, to be honest.
8: It was a beautiful spring day.
0: Even though it's not spring, I acknowledge that before I get the text, but it felt that way.
8: Yes, it did. Well, we hit 19 today. That's one above average, pretty close to the September average. So we'll go with that.
0: There you go.
8: Tonight's going to be cold, though. So temperatures have already dropped 5 degrees since our maximum across most of Sydney. And we're dropping down to 6 degrees in the city early tomorrow morning, 3 degrees in Parramatta, 0 degrees in Richmond. So there will be some frost around the inland suburbs. Then another sunny day, light winds becoming westerly, 15 to 20 kilometres per hour. And we're looking at tops around 18 to 19. Now, Thursday, it's a repeat. Cold start, frost in the west, a sunny day, 18 to 19. Friday, no change at all. Frost in the west, sunny, 18 to 19. Saturday, exact same forecast. I'm not going to read it out again. Then
0: you get the drift.
8: You understand.
0: Yeah.
8: Sunday is when things change. We'll have a powerful cold front approaching from the west. So ahead of that front, it will be a touch warmer, so climbing up to about 20 degrees. We'll have cloud increasing, and there's a high chance of showers arriving, perhaps on Sunday afternoon, Sunday evening.
0: And we kind of need the rain, though, I feel, at the moment. We've barely had anything.
8: It's been a dry winter in Sydney. We've only just had above 100 millimetres of rain.
0: In total? Where does that compare to the norm?
8: So the average for the whole of winter is close to about 300 millimetres. So, yeah, it's well below average, but we're not going to get much from this system. Inland parts of the state are going to get some reasonable falls, so along the ranges, the western slopes. Snowy mountains look like they'll get some heavy rain, but then some snow will follow as well, so that's good news, but we're not going to get much in Sydney.
0: Yeah, snow for a change by the sounds of it in the snowy mountains. It hasn't been a great season down there from what we're hearing. Tom, we'll see you on the telly tonight.
8: Thanks, Thomas.
0: Thank you very much.
9: Hello, Samantha Donovan here on PM at 6:05. The gambling industry hits back at claims it offers drugs and sex workers to wagering addicts. Also, the Royal Commission on Anti-Semitism hears how pro-Palestine rallies have affected the Jewish community. And a website selling Tasmanian Neil LaSeal merchandise is taken down.
10: It is misleading, and it's something that is done in very, very poor faith around moments where we've seen this with major bushfire events or flooding events where people will prey on that to make a quick buck.
9: I hope you'll join me for PM just after the 6 o'clock news.
0: 24 minutes to 6. This is 702 ABC Sydney Drive. Thomas Ariti with you this afternoon. We've been chatting about the situation in emergency departments at the moment. Owen in Pimble's on the line. Tell us about your experience, Owen. Good afternoon.
11: Good afternoon, Thomas. How are you, mate?
0: I'm well, thanks, mate. Thanks for calling in.
11: That's good.
0: Yeah, what's been happening?
11: I've got a beautiful daughter who's 8, and she had a stack on the monkey bars at school and came home and... Yeah, she was in pain and we weren't 100% sure whether it was a break. So rather than go to hospital, we went to the GP who examined her and went, I think she needs to go to the hospital. But what he suggested was a facility called Wise Emergency Medical Clinic, which I hadn't even heard of. There's one in Macquarie and one can actually take one's child there and they provided triage, casts, x-rays and everything. We were in and out without any delays whatsoever. Not everybody can afford it. It's probably out of pocket cost of $400
0: oh, wow.
11: with a little bit of a, but there was a Medicare rebate. But instead of going to hospital, we went to this facility and it was so quick and so advanced and no delays. And I didn't get anybody, didn't get into the queue in the major hospital. So it was a really good experience for me. So I'm not sure if there's many of these facilities popping up. There's one in Robina and there's one in Macquarie.
0: Yeah, one coming to the Shire soon, apparently, I'm reading here, the Sutherland Shire. So I guess watch your space. Yeah, I mean, you're right. Like, obviously, if you've got the money to skip the queue, it worked out for you. We're having a lot of people saying, I can't afford to go to the GP. That's why I go to ED. But important to know if you can afford it, those services are there, Owen. How is she going now?
11: She's perfect.
0: Perfect.
11: Good. And she didn't have to spend, I mean, I can't imagine how long she would have had to spend in triage.
0: What was that? Sorry, I've lost you there, Owen. Sorry, mate. You've dropped off the line. You dropped off the line there, Owen in Pimble. There, we've lost you. But look, great if you can hear me, Owen. Great to hear that your 8-year old is doing well after that accident on the monkey bars. And yeah, it's interesting to hear there that the fee. I guess it does sort of show us a little bit about the situation when it comes to the medical landscape, for lack of a better word, in Sydney. If you've got the money, there are ways that you can circumvent the queue. But if you don't, you can understand why people think going to the ED might be the last resort.
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4: with Thomas Ariti.
0: Thanks for joining us. Just a warning, this next story is about assault allegations and you may find some of the details distressing. The veteran broadcaster Alan Jones is appearing in court for the second day of his trial on charges of indecent assault and sexual touching. He has pleaded not guilty to all charges, and his defence lawyer told the court on Monday that the case was actually about media rivalry and treachery from colleagues. The ABC's Isabel Rowe has been following the proceedings and is with us now. Isabel, what's the court heard today?
13: Hi, Tom. Well, the court has heard more from complainant Jay, who we heard from yesterday. This is a man who has 9 of the 22 charges in this case relating to him, so an important witness.

0: Complainant Jay is someone who met Alan Jones as a teenager. He took an early interest in his sporting career, gave him a phone and a car and weekly payments. And it's during that time that it's alleged that the broadcaster kissed or touched him several times. So we heard some of this yesterday, and today Complainant Jay detailed a stay at a farm, the Fitzroy Falls farm, which Alan Jones owned. He used to own a property there. Complainant Jay says that they went to the property, they spoke over wine and dinner, and he remembers Mr. Jones telling him, he says, "You've got to remember there's only one rule here. There are no rules." He alleges then that Mr. Jones told him to go and have a shower and that he told me to have a shower and come back in a robe and nothing else. He said he was very direct to come back in a robe and nothing else. He says he did that. He put his underwear on and that his heart was racing when he came back into the room and sat next to Mr. Jones. And it is then that he alleges that Mr. Jones touched him on the outside of his robe, later inside of his robe. And there are some fairly graphic details about what happened allegedly in the next sort of few minutes. There was another incident on the bed, allegedly, between the two men. And he was asked about, you know, how he felt in that time. And he said he felt completely frozen and that he felt trapped. And he was just hoping that it was over.
1: That's the experience face to face. You mentioned there those payments, Isabel. We've heard from Complainant Jay about these alleged payments that Alan Jones made to him. Was he asked more about those payments?
0: He was. So these are payments that started after the first alleged incident of kissing at the toaster at Mr. Jones's Sydney-based apartment. It was initially $400 a week. Then he was told that he'd been a good boy and it would increase to $500 a week and then to $600. And today the prosecution handed up Complainant Jay's bank statements to the judge, and they allege that in there it shows that the payments went on at $600 until 2012, so some years after these alleged incidents in 2003 and 2004. And then it was in 2012 that their contact started to wane. They didn't speak as much. His sporting career wasn't doing as well, and he says he got a call from Mr. Jones's accountant saying that those payments would now stop.
1: Isabel, yeah, it's a judge-only trial, and as we discussed yesterday, there's a reason why. It relates to the local court jurisdiction and the nature of the charges, so a judge-only trial. It's expected to last for quite some time, isn't it, by the sounds of things?
0: Yes, it certainly will. It could be months. We were talking yesterday about potentially it having been much longer, even to the end of the year, but there are fewer witnesses than there were going to be at the very beginning of this. Complainant Jay has been taking up the first 2 days. The cross-examination of him has started this afternoon, and there are 6 complainants and 76 witnesses to get through. So we will be talking about this for some time.
1: Yeah, no doubt. Thanks for joining us as always. The ABC's Isabel Rowe there, following those proceedings in the local court in Sydney. These are allegations, of course, but if you've been affected by anything in that story, help is always available 24/7. The number is 1-800-RESPECT, 1-800-737-732. The number for Lifeline is 13 11 14.
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1: It's a quarter to six. This is 702. Drive. Thomas Ariti with you this afternoon. Got some more texts in on our chat about emergency departments. Thomas, my partner saw 23 patients in his 10-hour shift in a regional hospital ED yesterday. It's a killer amount of work, but that's normal for him. A lot of it involved people with minor issues. Dimity in Erskineville says, a little while ago I broke my wrist. I went to my GP, who sent me for an x-ray. Once confirmed it was fractured, she referred me to RPA emergency, where they x-rayed it again and they gave me a temporary plaster. It seemed all a little bit convoluted, Dimity says. Thanks for your text, Dimity, and hope that your arm is recovering now. We're about to chat about rent. Keen to hear stories. 1300 222 702.
2: This is Drive.
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0: Sydney.
1: Yeah, has your rent gone up in the last couple of months? I'm asking because the Tenants Union in New South Wales says it is. It's seeing a rapid rise in rents. It's crazy to think that rents may have come down if property prices started coming down. Is that too crazy? I've heard a couple of landlords I know talking about how they're reluctant to put the rents up because they're afraid they'll lose the tenants, which is admirable. What's happening for you at the moment, whether you're a tenant or a landlord? I'd love to hear from you. 1-300-222-702. Leo Patterson-Ross is the Chief Executive of the Tenants Union of New South Wales, who's here. Hi, Leo.
2: Evening, Thomas.
1: I mentioned that you're seeing rents increasing. Can you quantify that for us? By how much, roughly?
2: So, look, across the state, across the city, rather, we're looking at about 7 or 8% over the year, and that's using bonds data rather than advertised rents. Advertised rents, you know, track closely, but they also reflect a bit of confidence from agents and landlords in the market, and it's actually not always an accurate reflection of where that rents end up being. But it tells a very similar story. 7 or 8% over the last year.
1: Is that since January, over this year, since January, or over the past 12 months?
2: Over the past 12 months.
1: Okay, right. Yeah. Gotcha. 7 or 8%. What do you think's going on? Are you linking that to any recent changes to the government's tax policy? I know that the increase you've seen goes well beyond what was announced in May, but do you think that's part of the equation?
2: Yeah, not really, because, first of all, everybody who owned a property before the tax changes, as one key example, was protected from the immediate sort of impacts of it. And if they hold on to the property, there's still a number of months before it would change things like negative gearing. You know, that'll end at the end of this new tax year. And rent prices aren't set by costs. You know, whether it's your tax bill or your land tax or the repairs bill, they're actually not set by that. They're set by how much you can attract from the potential renters who might be looking to rent your property. And so if there's not enough properties for the number of renters, there's going to be pressure on the price going up. And that's really what we'll continue to see while there's a shortage. And we have not been in a healthy, oversupplied rental market for many, many years, certainly not a sustained one. We saw glimpses of it during COVID. Maybe you could argue towards the end of the 2010s with a number of apartments coming into Sydney, that rents weren't increasing as quickly. But these periods of flat or even falling briefly rents never lasted. So we continue to see them rise. What's happening with house prices from our perspective is that we are seeing a decoupling, because the tax changes are changing the kind of future incentives that people have, and it is encouraging people to hold properties for longer, to less rely on shorter term strategies like being heavily negatively geared, letting that run out and then sell in like a 5-year sort of cycle.
1: But if they're holding onto the property, as you say, it's been grandfathered. So if they're holding onto the properties for longer and they can still negatively gear, has anything changed, or is anything likely to change with rental prices at all in a city like Sydney?
2: So for most people, negatively gearing lasts as a really effective measure for about 5 or 6 years. And then the amount of interest that you're paying is dropping off because more of your mortgage payment is going towards the capital, the actually purchasing the property instead of the interest. And so actually there's a whole bunch of owners who aren't negatively geared at all. There's about a quarter who don't have a mortgage at all. There's about another quarter who are positively geared before these changes. We're likely to see more and more people fall into the positively geared category, where the rent is covering their costs, because if they're holding onto the property. There'll be a really small group who switch towards interest-only loans, who maybe weren't before, but that's often time-limited from the bank as well.
1: Okay, I've got a text here from Alex in Newtown. I had to move recently and was shocked by how much rent had gone up in the 12 months since I'd previously moved. Some houses I inspected were shocking, and the rent was more than the place I was moving out of, with the same number of bedrooms and in some cases a worse location. Sorry to hear that, Alex. Hope you've got a decent roof over your head now. Matt in Narellan is a tenant. I've had to go through a couple of rent rises over the last couple of years, and these rises were blamed on increasing interest rates. However, I'm sure as a tenant, when interest rates eventually come down, my rent will not come down. I imagine there might be a number of people nodding there in agreement with you, Matt. From this listener, rents will only come down when demand reduces. Huge numbers of people keep coming into Sydney. For example, students. During COVID, the border was closed and rents dropped. And Steve on the Central Coast says he's reduced his tenant's rent from $400 to $300 because she's such a good tenant and he doesn't want to lose her. I'm keen to canvass that as well. Has your rent dropped? Can we find someone whose rent has dropped across Sydney? 1-300-222-702. Were you told why? Leo Patterson-Ross is the chief executive of the Tenants Union of New South Wales. He's with us on 702 ABC Sydney. Yeah, Leo, I have heard, I think this is the minority, but I have heard of a couple of landlords who are now at least reluctant to put the rent up because they're terrified of losing good tenants. Are you hearing examples of that?
2: So this is a really positive potential coming out of property price falls and the change of incentive of why people are investing. If you're investing for a long time and you're more interested in sort of sustaining the rent that you already have, then what you want to avoid is vacancy, because 1 week, 2 week of vacancy is a drop of 2%, 4% of your annual rental take.
1: Yeah.
2: And so if you're wanting to sustain and just keep things going, then it's a really sensible thing to maintain a really good relationship with your sitting tenant who you know what they're like, how they're living in the place. It's a known quantity. You take on risk when you move someone out. You don't know who you're going to rent to next. You don't know what might happen. It might take you a lot longer than you thought to find a new tenant. And so this, there's often been a trend in real estate to look to maximize the rent take always. And that's actually not always been the best move for many people. I think we'll see that dynamic change over time.
1: Yeah, I imagine, perhaps so. As you say, it might take some time for that to come to fruition. I've got a text here. My son is in an old one-bedroom apartment above a shop in Marrickville that has had no improvements over 4 years. He's been there, and in July, his rent increased $60 a week beginning September when the lease renews. Sorry to hear about that. And importantly, that's in July, well beyond when the tax changes were announced in May. So an important point there. Is there any argument in your view, Leo? I've got to get to a caller in a moment. Is there any argument in your view for a renter to argue for a rent reduction at the moment? Do they have any sort of power to do that?
2: So it's always worth checking. There are tools that government has a webpage called Rent Check. We have a rent increase negotiation kit where you can check the data for your property. It is we do find examples where people have been priced too highly in the past, and they might be able to negotiate down. Where your property is also maybe it is degrading, it's getting worse, you can negotiate the rents down. It's not always an easy task. It's always going to take a little bit of homework, but it is always worth checking. And there will be people who have that opportunity, even at the moment, even in increasing rents.
1: It's a tricky situation, is it? Because even then, a lot of these landlords purchased their homes when prices were high. Interest rates could go up again. What more could be done? And as we've discussed, those changes have been grandfathered anyway. What more do you think can be done now to improve rental availability? That's the reason why I wanted to talk to you today, Leo. I feel like a lot of attention has been on this, downturn of the property market or an improvement in affordability. The language around that's interesting, but I feel like renting's been largely ignored.
2: Yeah. So look, in the short term, we need things that can come into effect very quickly for availability. So what we're looking really at is properties that aren't currently being utilized for rent or for an owner-occupier. So they might be the Airbnbs, they might be empty properties that are waiting. Those are the quick wins that you can get a property that's already built close to being livable, if not already livable, and get them into the market, make them available. And okay. So things like increasing the cost of keeping a place empty is going to be what changes someone's decision making there.
1: Okay, Leo, hold the line. Mirabelle and Dulwich Hill is with us. Hi, Mirabelle, how are you?
0: Hi, Tom.
1: Tell us your
0: I'm
1: experience.
0: Good. Yeah, so we are two young female renters in our first property.

0: in Dollar Chill. And when our annual increase came around, we asked for some changes to be made, and they said no. But then they tried to tell us that the weekly increase would go up from 610 to 660 per week, and they told me that was in line with CPI rises. I've been involved with Better Renting a lot, and I knew that was not in line with CPI rises. In line with CPI would have been 633 per week,
1: not 50 bucks. So what did you
0: 60?
1: Did you tell them that?
0: I told them that. I said, that's not. And I said, we will move out if that, we won't pay more than $640. So yeah. And keep in mind, we also offered the extra, it was advertised for $600 per week. We offered the extra $10 to get our foot in the door.
1: And which, and they pushed up to 660. So what's been the outcome? Are they saying, yeah, go for 640? Are they letting you stay there for 640?
0: Yeah, but they've not doing any improvements to reduce the temperature in summer, which got up to 35.6 degrees at 10 p.m. at night.
1: Yikes. So there's no aircon or anything like that?
0: No aircon, no.
1: What other work needs to be done? Like, is it an old sort of building?
0: It's an old brick building. So we just asked for some proper blackout blinds, like, or external blackout blinds. We already have our own cheap blackout blinds put up, and they do help, but you know, some actual stuff would be good, or some reflective film on the windows.
1: Yeah, just something to make it cooler, not necessarily
0: anything.
1: You're not necessarily asking for aircon.
0: It heats up like an pizza oven. Yeah, we said aircon. We understand that aircon might not be an option, but
1: look, I'm sorry. Yeah. I'm really sorry to hear that, Maria, because you know, I feel like renting and sharing. Obviously, you might be with a friend there. You said your first time renters. Yes. It should be a really positive experience about living in Sydney at that age. And I'm sorry to hear that you're going through that.
0: So, and we both like part time work, studying.
1: Look,
0: but this is why things like Better Renting and the Tenants Union are so important, and important for people to get involved with. And Better Renting does a lot of research with Tenants Union as well, which helps to push for these changes.
1: Good on you, Mirabel. Hey, look, thanks for calling in. All the best to you and your mate. I hope you get a better outcome with the improvement soon. Thank you so much. Mirabel there at Dulwich Hill. Leo, we're almost out of time. Leo Patterson-Ross is here from the New South Wales Tenants Union. But I imagine Mirabel's story might sound quite familiar to you.
2: It does. And, you know, a lot of people are shivering through winter. They were boiling through summer. You know, we are waiting to see the results of a minimum energy efficiency consultation from the New South Wales government, which will hopefully mandate the requirement that things like blackout blinds and, you know, effective measures to protect people against the elements, get that comfortable, safe and healthy home in place. We'll be on their way.
1: Look, it's been great having a chat on an important issue. Thanks very much.
2: Absolutely.
1: Good on you. Leo Patterson-Ross there, Chief Executive of the Tenants Union of New South Wales. Quick look at the roads.
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4: Traffic.
1: There's a bit going on at Milperra on the M5 at Horsley Road. A 3-truck crash there. The site's been cleared, but heavy traffic conditions westbound. At Haberfield on the M4 approaching the Roselle Interchange, a car's broken down. One of 4 southbound lanes are closed. At Cambridge Gardens on Richmond Road at Cooper Street, a multi-vehicle crash. Heavy traffic conditions there. One of 2 northbound lanes are closed. And hopefully things are improving a little bit now on the Bradfield Highway approaching the Sydney Harbour Bridge. It's been a bit of a tough afternoon for emergency services there on the bridge, but it looks like things are returning to normal now.
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1: Renee Crosh is on your radio at 6:30. G'day, Renee.
5: Hello, Thomas.
1: Hello.
5: Micro snobbery is this neat little term.
1: What is micro snobbery? Do tell.
5: Look, it's not my term. It was coined by a lifestyle influencer in America. Her name is Victoria Wolf, and she says she can't bear it unless people use a particular type of olive oil. Well,
1: what?
5: She says in her house you have to buy a particular type of olive oil. So what's the little thing, the wee thing in your house that you're a little bit snobby about?
1: Yeah, a brand of soap. Yeah, I've got to have a particular brand of soap or it's rubbish.
5: What about a particular type of table salt?
1: I'm big on the salt. Yeah, big on the salt. Some salt's dodgy. Yeah, I'm pretty particular. Actually, I agree with the olive oil one, I've got to admit as well. I'm big on that. That makes all the difference. All right, looking forward to micro snobberies tonight, Renee. Thank you.
5: See ya.
1: Good on you. Renee Crosh there. It's news time, 6 o'clock.
6: Adam Storey with ABC News. A Senate inquiry into Labor's gambling advertising bill has been shown a promotional video featuring children

0: arresting gambling merchandise. Courtney Withers reports from Canberra.
1: Gambling companies have been grilled by senators across party lines on the inquiry's second day. Independent Senator David Pocock showed the inquiry a promotional video which features children he says look as young as 12 years old dressed up in gambling merchandise. The video shows children competing in a relay on a race course with commentary akin to a horse race. Responsible Wagering Australia's Kai Cantwell told the inquiry it will be looked into.
2: I think that is something that I can absolutely take away and raise with my members.
1: An inquiry report is due on August the 17th.
0: The Royal Commission on Anti-Semitism has heard human error was to blame for police failing to notify the Jewish community about plans for a neo-Nazi rally outside State Parliament. Gavin Coote reports.
3: The rally in November last year involved about 60 men who chanted anti-Semitic slogans, displaying a banner calling to abolish the Jewish lobby. Acting Deputy Commissioner Peter McKenna says police approved the protest application after seeking internal legal advice, but that the Jewish community was not advised.
4: I understand why that would upset the Jewish community, and they have our deepest apologies for not informing them of that.
3: Acting Deputy Commissioner McKenna says police again sought legal advice after the protest, with one person subsequently charged with publicly inciting racial hatred.
0: A warning, this next story contains graphic descriptions of indecent assault. A complainant has told a Sydney court he told police about indecent assault allegations against the veteran broadcaster Alan Jones in case there were other people out there. Ethan Ricks reports.
5: Alan Jones is facing trial after pleading not guilty to 20 counts of indecent assault and 2 counts of sexual touching relating to 6 complainants. The court heard Mr. Jones kissed and touched one alleged victim on the penis multiple times at his 2 properties. The male known as Complainant Jay told the trial he received $110,000 from Mr. Jones over several years to help with his athletic training. Complainant Jay told the court he reported the allegations a short time after he heard about Mr. Jones's arrest on the news in 2024. He told the trial he came forward in case there were others out there and because it was the right thing to do. The judge alone trial continues.
0: The new chief of the Defence Force says he's going to focus sharply on making sure that taxpayer dollars are spent effectively and efficiently. Admiral Mark Hammond has begun work as Australia's top military commander after being announced as the new CDF earlier this year. Successive governments and the Defence Department have faced accusations of waste and delays in major military procurements. Admiral Hammond says there's an urgent need to make the ADF more capable as quickly as possible.
6: Got to optimise the use of every cent, every second and every person to maximise the lethality and warfighting potential of the Australian Defence Force while also enhancing the wellbeing and resilience of our people. Ultimately, that is the duty that we are charged with.
0: Spain says almost all migrants who crossed from Morocco into the Spanish territory of Ceuta last week have now returned to Morocco. Tens of thousands of migrants surged into the Spanish enclave in North Africa on Thursday, prompting a security and diplomatic crisis for Madrid. A former advisor to the Spanish Prime Minister has defended the country's handling of the situation.
7: I don't think an influx like the one we saw would have been possible at all without Morocco being aware of what was happening. Let's not forget that Madrid stemmed the flow in less than 2 days. It is a bit of a political gimmick at the moment because there is nothing really to be afraid here.
0: South Korea's President Lee Jae-myung says the death toll from a record heat wave in the country has risen to 16 and has warned that extreme weather is becoming more frequent. Speaking at a cabinet meeting, Mr. Lee has called on officials to take necessary measures to protect the daily lives of people and inspect power systems and demand for air conditioning surges. The nation's weather agency says Yangsan, a southeastern inland city, recorded a temperature of 42.5 degrees Celsius on August the 2nd. The country's highest temperature in 122 years of weather observations. To the share market, and the share market is now less than a percentage point from a record high, with all sectors bar two firmly in the red. The ASX ended on 9,145 this afternoon. The dollar has enjoyed a small lift. It's currently buying 70.1 US. Isolated showers on the southern slopes, the ranges, and adjacent inland plains tomorrow. An overnight low of 6 in Sydney, followed by a sunny day with a top of 19, and then sunny on Thursday with a top of 18. ABC News at 6:05.
8: Good evening and welcome to PM. I'm Samantha Donovan, coming to you from the lands of the Wurundjeri people of the Kulin Nation in Melbourne. Tonight, the gambling industry hits back at claims it offers drugs and sex workers to betting addicts.

0: Also, the Royal Commission on Anti-Semitism hears how pro-Palestine rallies have affected the Jewish community. And a website selling Neil LaSeal merchandise is taken down.
1: It is misleading, and it's something that is done in very, very poor faith around moments where we've seen this with major bushfire events or flooding events where people will prey on that to make a quick buck.
0: We start this evening with the Senate inquiry into the government's draft laws on gambling ads and online betting. Gambling industry representatives have today rejected suggestions that problem gamblers have been offered inducements such as drugs and escort services to lure them into wagering more. The betting companies say that any illegal activity should be reported. Rachel Mealy filed this story.
2: And away they go in the rivalry relay over the 400 metres. And it's Terang Mortlake showing out, loving the wet conditions at the moment.
3: It sounds like a horse race, but instead it's kids in a running race and they're competing to win money for their sporting clubs.
4: Well done. That was a huge effort. Did you enjoy that?
5: Yeah, it was all right.
4: It was good fun. They bullied you a little bit there, didn't they? They were a bit bigger and a bit older.
5: Yeah, they were.
4: But you had a bit of fun?
5: Yes.
3: The children wear bibs emblazoned with the logo of betting company Bet365. At today's Senate inquiry, Independent Senator David Pocock put this question to Kai Cantwell from the gambling industry lobby group Responsible Wagering Australia.
6: Then you can answer, is it responsible for Bet365, one of your members, to be dressing children up in their branding to market gambling as part of a promotion?
3: Senator Pocock says he found the footage of the running race deeply problematic.
7: I'm not going to shy away from the fact that you've presented me with pictures of children wearing gambling products. I think that is something that I can absolutely take away and raise with my members and address moving forward.
6: And so is this an example of the so-called responsible wagering industry that you talked about in your opening statement?
7: I think, as I said in my earlier answer, Senator, has the industry always got things right? No. We're presented with cases where we may have got things wrong. We're quick to act.
3: And after yesterday's explosive claims, today, Sportsbet took its chance to give its version of events. Jules Norton-Selzer is the company's Director of Corporate Affairs.
8: But I also want to make it very clear that we have zero evidence of the allegations made by Reverend Costello yesterday.
3: Anti-gambling advocate Tim Costello and former NRL player Luke Bateman told yesterday's inquiry that problem gamblers have been supplied with cocaine, sex workers and alcohol to keep them betting. Jules Norton-Selzer says Sportsbet has no tolerance for behaviour of that kind.
8: We have no tolerance for that kind of deplorable conduct, and no information has been provided to us beyond what was referenced yesterday, and we would gladly investigate it.
3: Betting agency Tabcorp was next. Its head of government affairs is Julian Wheeling.
9: These claims do not in any way form part of Tabcorp's customer offering, and Tabcorp has zero tolerance for this behaviour.
3: The government's gambling reforms, which the Senate inquiry is looking into, include restricting the times gambling ads can be aired on TV and radio to limit children's exposure to them. The legislation would do nothing to crack down on inducements offered to gamblers. Green Senator Sarah Hanson-Young says the 2 days of evidence at the inquiry have only exposed more problems.
10: The more you look at this, the worse it gets. This piece of legislation is riddled with holes and loopholes and errors.
3: Representatives of the Department of Sport and the Arts were called before the inquiry and were asked about the origin of the legislation. Senator Hanson-Young says not enough research was done before the bill was drawn up.
10: The department just now wasn't even able to tell us what advice this legislation is based on, what evidence they've used to formulate this law, and we continue to hear from the various stakeholders that it just won't work.
3: She's calling on the government to go back to the drawing board.
10: The government needs to read the room. Australians aren't happy, the parliament's not happy, and the experts are saying this whole thing is a farce.

0: Green Senator Sarah Hanson-Young, that report from Rachel Mealy. Well, as that Senate inquiry into the federal government's proposed gambling law changes continues, the corporate watchdog is warning Australians about a newer form of wagering that's increasing in popularity here. The Australian Securities and Investments Commission, ASIC, cautions betting on prediction markets is highly risky because the offshore platforms offering the service are illegal here. Prediction markets allow users to place money on yes or no questions on a wide range of topics. Reporter Miles Hobrock-Walk is here to tell us more. Miles, what sort of questions are people betting on?
1: Well, frankly, Sam, they become very absurd, but every question on a prediction market always asks a user to wager on yes or no. And they can be from the quite mundane things such as the oil price, several other kind of similar to futures markets on financial products that people can trade in already. But as I say, they can get very absurd too, from things as fanciful as, is the earth flat and will NASA declare the earth to be flat by the end of 2026, let's say, yes or no. People have the chance to wager in on those kind of questions. But there also are some that are quite morbid, frankly. There is one prediction market quite famous, they're valued at more than 20 billion Australian dollars, called Polymarket. They offer several markets on conflicts, including the Ukraine-Russia war, several conflicts in the Middle East, even whether or not pandemics will be declared across the globe by the end of this year. And with all of this in mind, it brings in not just two questions, really, which is the first one, which is this a fair playing field, which ASIC has raised concerns about, but also the morality of these prediction markets, given that some of these markets and some of these questions are so acutely tied to human suffering.
0: And what sort of money is involved, say, if someone bets correctly on one of those yes or no questions?
1: Well, it depends on how much they stake in any of these questions, right? But what we do know is that the sheer scale of trade on these prediction markets, particularly just two very big ones, Kalshi and Polymarket, they're the two biggest and have kind of this rivalry right now in the kind of global prediction market game. They're dealing in billions of dollars of trade US on a monthly basis. So it's just massive. Now, in terms of the way that people's own winnings are calculated, that's largely based off the probability of a yes or no. And what's unique about prediction markets, and here's how their proponents have argued it's different to gambling, is that there's no bookmaker. Instead of making a bet with a bookmaker where you would give money over to a corporate entity or an individual who would then provide you odds and they would exchange money for it, instead it's actually betting against other users. And so there's no bookmaker. So the money really is only in transaction fees and account fees and other kind of licensing deals that prediction markets basically take. So they don't actually take people's stake, and so as a result don't have to leverage as much as well.
0: And you mentioned a couple of the platforms, but who's behind them? Who's running them?
1: Well, some are far more opaque than others, but several of them are based overseas. Polymarket's ownership structure is quite dense and complicated. There's been some really interesting efforts to try and find out where their actual headquarters are in and around the Americas, because they're technically not based out of the US, whereas Kalshi is a US-run company. What's interesting is their associations to the White House, indeed through Donald Trump Jr., the US president's son. He has loose financial stakes in both of these two prediction markets. There's even been some efforts to see if the Trump family could organize some sort of prediction market of their own. It's worth, though, noting just how some of these companies have become so endemic into life. People who watched the FIFA World Cup very recently may have noticed on their screens in Australia ads for another prediction market company, a group called Predict Street. Now, they signed a so-called prediction partnership with FIFA. That meant that even though these companies are illegal in Australia, we couldn't avoid seeing advertisements pitch side at games. And we know this event was watched by millions of Australians, Sam.
0: Yeah, so some of the elements you're telling us about here are certainly sounding a bit dodgy. But what are ASIC's specific concerns about Australians using these platforms?
1: The heart of ASIC's concern is essentially that these products are marketed as a financial product, that they're not gambling. ASIC remains really largely unconvinced of this argument. It's worth reflecting on this statistic that the Wall Street Journal ran when they did a huge, dense analysis of Polymarket, and they found that 70% of Polymarket users are losing money when they engage in these operations. And as well, ASIC has these concerns about the kind of function of prediction markets, is that the vast, vast majority of people who engage with them end up losing.

0: Thing.
1: Reporter Miles Holbrook-Walk. At the Royal Commission on Anti-Semitism and Social Cohesion, a senior New South Wales police officer has given evidence that police couldn't stop a neo-Nazi rally from going ahead last year. The inquiry is examining the action of protesters and police at both that event and a protest at the Sydney Opera House in 2023. It's heard evidence that both rallies have had a profound impact on Australia's Jewish community. Reporter Victoria Pengilly has been following today's hearing in Sydney. Victoria, let's start with the neo-Nazi rally. The New South Wales Police Acting Deputy Commissioner Peter McKenna was questioned about how this was authorised. What did he tell the Royal Commission?
2: So, Sam, this was a protest that happened in November last year outside New South Wales Parliament, where 60 men dressed in black unfurled a banner reading "Abolish the Jewish Lobby," playing essentially into this anti-Semitic trope that Jewish people control the government. It was organised by White Australia, formerly known as the National Socialist Network, and it lasted around 8 minutes. There is strict protest law in New South Wales, meaning groups wishing to protest have to lodge what's called a Form 1 application notifying police of their intentions. Now, Acting Deputy Commissioner Peter McKenna was asked about this, and he said when police received that form, they sought internal legal advice and were advised at the time, because no offence had been committed by the White Australia group, it had to be allowed to go ahead. Now, he said after the demonstration happened, police then sought legal advice again, and one person was charged with publicly inciting racial hatred. But he admitted it took months to get lawyers to agree that it was, in fact, an offence. Now, the Acting Deputy Commissioner did concede that the Jewish community weren't notified of that protest ahead of time, despite being organised by neo-Nazis.
3: It was a human error. We have systems in place to do that sort of thing, and unfortunately on this occasion that did not occur. I understand why that would upset that Jewish community, and they have our deepest apologies for not informing them of that. But unfortunately, it was human error, and we've put systems in place since to make sure that doesn't happen again.
1: New South Wales Police Acting Deputy Commissioner Peter McKenna. And Victoria, not long after the outbreak of the war in Gaza, there was a very controversial rally at the Sydney Opera House. What did the Royal Commission hear about that today?
2: So we heard from one witness, David Ossip. He represented the New South Wales Jewish Board of Deputies. It's a conservative lobby group, and he was asked about this rally. It was organised by pro-Palestine protesters, as he said, 2 days after the October 7 attack in 2023 in Israel. And they organised it in response to a decision by the New South Wales government to light up the sails of the Opera House in blue and white in support of Israel. Now, organisers said at the time that decision was insensitive to Palestinians who've been subjected to the Israeli government's military action. They said that it was meant to be a peaceful rally, and it largely was a peaceful rally, but organisers admitted it was hijacked by a small minority of protesters who yelled offensive slurs, including "Where's the Jews?" Now, David Ossip said that that rally was appalling and that the Jewish community at the time were advised to stay away from the CBD and the Opera House so as to not inflame tensions, something he found offensive. And there was this testy moment under cross-examination, Sam, by counsel representing the Palestine Action Group, Dominic Toomey SC. David Ossip said he struggled to understand the motivation of protest organisers while attacks in Israel were still occurring. And this led into this back and forth about the timeline of the Hamas attacks and the Israeli government's response. And it was put to David Ossip by Dominic Toomey that the Israeli Defence Force started conducting airstrikes on the Gaza Strip on the evening of October 7. Here's a little of what we heard during the inquiry earlier.
4: I just have to make the point, this is a Royal Commission on Anti-Semitism. We're dealing with a protest where protesters shouted out, "F the Jews," and "We're the Jews," and "I'm going to kill them all." And I'm a bit confused as to why we're getting caught up in the minutiae of the timeline of a foreign military operation, even though I do reject the premise of your question as well.
5: Mr. Ossip, if the line of questioning falls outside matters that are properly before me, I will rule the question inadmissible. I have not...

0: Britain hit a 40-year low last month. In an effort to halt the slide and prop up the currency, the United States and Japan have undertaken a rare coordinated intervention, buying up yen on Friday, a move that hasn't occurred since 1998. Tanya Dendrinos reports.
1: A signal of friendship. That's how US President Donald Trump framed a joint intervention with Tokyo to bolster the yen.
2: We're very strong, very, very strong financially. They are, you know, they have a weakening yen and they wanted a little bit of help. And we're always there for Japan. Japan's been very good to us, with the exception, of course, of Pearl Harbor.
1: As for what's in it for the US?
2: Financial benefit. Financial benefit. We also, it's also good for the world economy. Like when we did with Argentina, I got criticized. We made $25 billion on that deal. On Venezuela, we make hundreds of billions of dollars. I make good deals.
1: It's unclear how much the US spent, but a Reuters photograph of a notepad in front of US Treasury Secretary Scott Bessent on Friday read, "To do, buy Japanese yen 5 to 10 bill." It's believed Japan may have spent as much as $36 billion US dollars. Japan's finance minister is Satsuki Katayama.
3: Japan's Ministry of Finance is closely monitoring the situation and remains in close communication with the US Treasury Department. We will not hesitate to conduct further coordinated intervention if necessary.
1: It's a rare move, but it's not without precedent. The last joint intervention took place in 2011, but that action was taken to weaken the yen following the earthquake and tsunami that triggered the Fukushima disaster. It's the first time they've traded to boost the yen since 1998. Shiro Armstrong is a professor of economics and the director of the Japan-Australia Research Centre at the Australian National University.
4: The yen has been continuing to weaken from a number of factors. The interest rate in Japan's very low compared to the United States or Australia, so people are borrowing in yen, buying US dollars and weakening the yen. And there are fundamental factors with the Japanese economy where people just don't want to invest in Japan as much as they used to. So this trend is putting a lot of pressure on Japanese inflation. Japanese imports are very expensive as the yen weakens.
1: Professor Shiro Armstrong explains what the alternative might have looked like.
4: Japan could have done this alone, and it's betting against the market and it's pretty risky. What that would have done perhaps would be the Japanese would have to sell US treasuries to do that, and that would push up borrowing costs in the United States.
1: He says it'll be a matter of waiting to see how markets respond.
4: This joint coordinated intervention may stabilise markets and stop the yen from weakening further, or it might slow down the weakening. But it points to other factors, you know, challenges of servicing government debt in Japan, in the United States. It is not common, as we've seen, to intervene like this for both the United States and Japan. So it points to growing financial and fiscal risks internationally, which points to more uncertainty and more volatility for the Australian economy in the medium term.
1: Independent economist Saul Eslake says the intervention will have an impact for Australians seeking to buy yen with Aussie dollars.
5: So far, the intervention has only pushed the yen up by about 4%. That's a significant move, but it's not a major one. Japan won't be quite as cheap a destination for the increasing number of Australian holidaymakers who visit Japan, and I don't think it has any material implications for Australia's trade with Japan.
1: Both Japan and the US have vowed there will be further intervention if necessary.
0: Tanya Dendrinos reporting. Tasmania's famous elephant seal Neil drew attention from around the world during his recent return to his birthplace, and for his fans, all kinds of merchandise are on offer. One retailer spruiking Tasmanian design pieces and promising donations to conservation groups is attracting unwanted media attention, though. Alexandra Humphreys filed this report.
6: He probably got me signs.
7: Get out of here now.
6: Police versus Neil the Seal.
8: Neil the Seal, a one-ton southern elephant seal, is a regular visitor to Tasmania, and his antics have brought worldwide fame and adoration.
9: Neil the Seal has gone through two cruises, they're just moving it now, bollards, electric fences, there's another cruiser down there.
8: His recent return trip to Malt has inspired local artists to create cards, stickers and T-shirts in his image.

0: But one website offering Neil the Seal merchandise has sparked questions about whether it's misleading consumers. The website, called Neil the Seal Official, was selling stickers depicting Neil the Seal that it said were designed by a local Tasmanian artist. But a tool for detecting AI-generated images found the sticker had been made with artificial intelligence. A stuffed toy, T-shirt, mug and jumper for sale all had the same results.
1: Unfortunately, in the age of AI, consumers all are having to work harder to assess whether the product they're interested in is genuine.
0: Jeannie Patterson is a professor of law at the University of Melbourne, specialising in consumer protection and the regulation of AI.
1: Saying that the merchandise is designed locally is misleading if it's not designed locally, if it's designed overseas, or if it's designed by an AI. And it's really important for anybody that's selling products online to be genuine, authentic and truthful, particularly in a field where your marketing is sort of drawing on people's desire to support local artists and desire to support conservation efforts. So if you're marketing that this is, you know, I'm donating money to conservation groups and you're not, it's misleading. It's also morally repugnant. And if you're saying this is a local product and it's not, again, it's misleading.
0: The Neil the Seal official website advertised that a portion of each sale would go towards marine conservation groups and that it was building official partnerships with three organisations and a government department. Those organisations all said they'd had no contact with the company. One of them, the Marine Mammal Foundation, said it was concerned by the messaging. The website was altered and later taken down after the ABC asked questions about it. The website's owner said he hadn't intended to communicate that he had an official partnership with the organisations, but had planned to donate a percentage of profits if the website made money. Daniel Angus is a professor of digital communication and director of the Queensland University of Technology's Digital Media Research Centre.
2: It is misleading, and it's something that is done in very, very poor faith around, you know, moments where, you know, if we've seen this, for example, with, you know, major bushfire events or flooding events or things happening where people will prey on that to kind of make a quick buck. And that's really despicable, I think. Those genuine charities will have a harder time then of convincing folks to donate to them because it creates an environment of mistrust.
0: Professor Angus expects to see situations like this one more often in coming years as technology changes.
2: Look, it's not surprising. What we see as a pattern time and time again is particular viral phenomenon becoming objects of intense commercialization. And so what we've seen, though, with the advent now of newer AI technologies and particularly drop shipping, is the speed with which some of these actors can get imagery and merchandise up and running and then out for sale in an incredibly short time frame. So gone are the days when one would have to actually manually create artwork and then spend days setting up screen equipment and other things. This stuff can be set up practically in hours after a viral event like Neil the Seal.
0: The Australian Competition and Consumer Commission regulates consumer protection and fair trading. It encourages anyone concerned about misleading information to report it.
3: The report from Alexandra Humphreys and Ashley Barraclough. Thanks for joining me for PM. I'm Samantha Donovan. The podcast of the full program is available on ABC Listen. And we'll be back at the same time tomorrow. Good night.

0: Adam Storey with ABC News. Green Senator Sarah Hanson-Young has described alleged techniques used by betting companies to entice problem gamblers as predatory and insidious. The Senate inquiry into the government's gambling reforms yesterday heard claims of betting companies offering alcohol, illicit drugs and escorts as inducements, which Responsible Wagering Australia has labelled unfounded. Senator Hanson-Young says it was heartbreaking to hear the allegations.
1: I was also very frustrated, to be perfectly honest, because we then heard from the industry themselves, you know, the gambling companies, who just clearly are not reading the room on this and not understanding that the community is sick and tired of their dirty tactics.
0: A senior New South Wales police officer appearing at the Royal Commission on Anti-Semitism has denied authorities lost control of a protest at the Sydney Opera House in 2023. A large crowd of pro-Palestinian protesters marched to the Opera House 2 days after the October 7 Hamas attack and following a state government decision to light the building's sails in the colours of the Israeli flag. David Ossip from the New South Wales Jewish Board of Deputies told the inquiry police effectively handed over control of Sydney CBD to the protesters after advising Jewish people to avoid the area. But Acting Deputy Commissioner Peter McKenna says while he understands the scenes look terrible on television, police did not have concerns about the protest getting out of control.
2: We're talking hours of a protest that has been reduced to seconds or minutes on a news grab that has probably conflated it to make it more significant than what we would say it was, as far as public safety goes.
0: A teenage boy has pleaded guilty to the stabbing murder of a 25-year-old man with a brain injury at Shell Harbour last year. Grace Crivellaro reports.
3: The boy, who is 15, is the sixth teenager involved in the violent ambushing of Jack Westren, who has entered a plea in Port Kembla Children's Court. His guilty plea to murder comes 2 weeks after four teenage boys and one girl pleaded guilty to manslaughter over their roles in the incident that claimed Mr. Westren's life on January 28 last year. Court documents state Mr. Westren was lured to the train station by one of the boys on social media before the rest of the group met him there. The boy who pleaded guilty to murder today stabbed Mr. Westren in the abdomen and heart. He will receive his sentence date in September.
0: 81 birds have now tested positive for the deadly H5 strain of bird flu in South Australia, which is an increase of 23 in the past day. The greater crested terns were found on the Limestone Coast and Kangaroo Island, which are emerging as outbreak hotspots. A further 28 suspected cases have been sent to Victoria for final testing and confirmation. South Australia's Department of Primary Industry says there are no detections of the disease in poultry or livestock, and authorities are encouraging people to avoid touching sick or dead birds. ASIC is warning Australians not to mistake the rapidly growing prediction market industry for a legitimate investment opportunity. The billion-dollar offshore platforms are not licensed to operate in Australia, meaning users can miss out on local consumer protections if something goes wrong. ASIC Commissioner Alan Kirkland says people should be aware.
4: Think about this as gambling, don't think about it as an investment, and don't get caught up in the hype that you might see online that's really spruiking these types of markets.
0: Reports from Russia say a number of logistics and oil infrastructure facilities have come under attack from drones. The BBC's Ian McMillan reports.
5: The regional governor in St. Petersburg said in a social media post that 15 drones were shot down in the attack in Krasny Bor. He didn't name the warehouse, but photos online appear to show smoke rising from a distribution hub owned by Wildberries, the major Russian online retailer. Flight restrictions have been introduced at St. Petersburg's main airport. Elsewhere, a fire is burning at an oil refinery on the Volga River in the Samara region. As Ukraine continually improves its drone technology, Kyiv is intensifying attacks on energy and logistics hubs deep inside Russia, causing shortages of fuel for the Russian public and of supplies for its military campaign.
0: And the Venezuelan government has updated the number of people who are now known to have died in June's twin earthquakes to 6,125. The 7.2 and 7.5 magnitude earthquakes devastated Venezuela's northern coastline, in particular the state of La Guaira. Almost 17,000 people were injured and tens of thousands are living in makeshift shelter after their homes collapsed or were left unsafe to return to. Venezuelan lawmakers have approved a new housing bill which aims to help people displaced by the quakes. To the weather for tomorrow, isolated showers on the southern slopes, the ranges and the adjacent inland plains. For Sydney, an overnight low of 6, that'll be followed by a sunny day with a top of 19. Sunny on Thursday and 18 and sunny on Friday, top of 18. It's now 25 to 7.
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7: Hello and welcome. This is Evenings. I hope you're doing well. Coming up later tonight after 9 o'clock, the songs that make you want to get up out of your seat and get onto that dance floor.

0: She's got a great playlist. You might be able to add to it, though. You know the number, 1-300-222-702. We'll do that after 9 o'clock. But in this half hour, if something's free range, it's either ranging free or it's not. Isn't it? Now, I know the risk of bird flu is real, but are we really allowing chickens that lay their eggs inside a barn to be sold as free range? And if we are, for how long? Also, we'll look at the magical mystery of breast milk, which has been uncovered. But first up, let's check the traffic.
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0: Traffic. Bronwyn Martin from the Transport Management Centre. It's been a crazy day, hasn't it, Bronwyn?
2: It's been a very busy afternoon on the roads, Renee, and we have crews responding to a crash on Homebush Bay Drive just near Sydney Olympic Park, and it's causing some fairly heavy northbound traffic, so that northbound traffic is slow from Centenary Drive at Homebush West all the way through onto Homebush Bay Drive, so just give yourself plenty of time there. At Mascot, two eastbound lanes of Joyce Drive are closed at O'Riordan Street. There's been a truck and car crash there. You'll need to get in the right lane to get past. At Rose Hill, one southbound lane of James Roos Drive is closed on the approach to Hassell Street. There is a broken down car blocking one of those lanes. The traffic fairly heavy through there as well. Also seeing some heavy traffic on Victoria Road from Roselle through to Drummoyne, but all lanes of the Harbour Bridge and the Carl Expressway over Circular Quay are open. A number of crashes this afternoon. Traffic is now moving well over the bridge. It's a little bit slow on the Western Distributor from Piermont on the approach to the Southern Pylons. There's also a little bit of slow traffic on the Carl as you approach the bridge as well, but nothing out of the ordinary at this time of the evening. Quick check of the public transport. There are no major disruptions to services, including the trains. They're running pretty much to time. You can also check the latest using a transport app or transportnsw.info, and the traffic information is at livetraffic.com.
0: That Harbour Bridge accident earlier today, that is my worst nightmare, that somebody would cross over in the median lane when they were not meant to.
2: Well, there were actually three sort of northbound lanes closed as a result of that crash, and they did have to shut one of the southbound lanes as well. That crash just happened near the median strip on the citybound side of the Harbour Bridge, but it's all over and done with now.
0: I hope people are okay. Thank you, Bronwyn.
2: Thanks, Renee.
0: From the Transport Management Centre, that's Bronwyn Martin. A quick look at the weather. It is currently 15 degrees in the city of Sydney, 13 in the west. Tonight, pretty clear, light winds about. Tomorrow, a sunny day expected, and 19 is the top. If you're in Canberra, it is currently 6 degrees. Tonight, partly cloudy. Tomorrow, a top of 13 degrees. Morning frost expected, and a partly cloudy day ahead for Canberra.
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0: Yeah, fear of bird flu in Australia. It is becoming more and more real, isn't it? The total number of cases of bird flu found in our native wildlife, I think I heard just in news, has now gone up to 81. Most of the cases are in South Australia and Western Australia. I think in New South Wales there are only two cases, none in the ACT. Yet. The good news, though, is there is no evidence of any spread to poultry farms, but we know this industry has been on high alert for some time. Chicken farmers are being encouraged to bring their free-range hens inside where they can as a precaution. You might have heard the news that the ACCC has now paused any enforcement action for breaches of free-range labelling standards, which means, effectively, if you're an egg producer, you can legally sell your eggs as free range even when they're not. Isn't that an oxymoron? Greg Palethorpe is a Canberra egg farmer. He's from Farmer Brown's Free Range Eggs, and he joins us now. Hi, Greg. Thanks for your time.
4: Yeah, no problem.
0: It does seem a bit of an oxymoron that poultry producers can continue to sell their free range eggs as free range even though they're hens are not free range at the moment, but they're being told to keep them inside. Is that an odd kind of situation to be in?
4: Look, it is somewhat odd. However, I mean, I guess there's completely legitimate reasons for it in terms of trying to stop the

0: spread of or the introduction of this virus into any poultry flocks in Australia, you know, in these particular circumstances. This is the worst, probably the bird flu virus that Australia will have ever encountered to date. So, I guess these situations call for that at times.
1: Yeah. I mean, I absolutely understand why you would want to bring your hens into a barn to protect them from bird flu. But can't the eggs just be relabeled as being barn-laid eggs rather than free-range eggs?
0: Yeah, good point. The problem with that is essentially just the logistics chain in terms of, apart from anything else, getting your cartons relabeled, getting new design work for that to be able to put that in place early enough. That, I mean, for small free-range farmers, that's a big impost and a large cost. I mean, for myself, for example, I can't. It would be a big cost, but however, I can't put my hens inside, so they will be outside, unfortunately, one way or another. That would be, in my view, the biggest primary thing to stop free-range farms being able to relabel their cartons quickly and easily.
1: So it's just the cost of the cartons that have already been printed.
0: That would be one factor. And then a lot of cartons can't, you know, you've got to have the time for artwork to be changed, the cost in that, the new cartons to be brought over. Sometimes they're not brought in Australia, so they might take several months to come over, for example. So those stockpile, you know, people aren't able to instantly change that, I guess.
1: They couldn't just put a sticker on them?
0: Look, they potentially could. I imagine big places with their automated series of things, yeah, they could potentially do that.
1: Because as much understanding and sympathy and empathy consumers have for the poultry industry right now, and there's a lot, you can't really sell an egg being a free-range egg if it's not free-range. That's just misleading though, isn't it? And that does impact the price that would be put on that carton of eggs.
0: Yeah, look, and I agree on that point of view, but I do also understand from other, you know, from the point of view of trying to disease prevention and trying to have special exemptions in special circumstances in that regards.
1: How long would you expect poultry farmers to keep their hens inside for? How long do you think this will go on for?
0: Yeah, that's going to be the big question because no other country's been able to eradicate this bird flu. Unlike other bird flus that have occurred in Australia, there's been a certain time they've been very, you know, relatively localised. So it's been for a fairly specific time, say a few months. This one, it could potentially go, once it's in the natural environment, it may go on and on and on. So that's a big unknown at this point in time. So, yes, I mean, once again, you know, down the track, there may have to be some changes and say, no, free-range ones have to be labelled purely free-range and they have to, you know, remove that exemption.
1: So your particular case at Farmer Brown's free-range eggs, you can't bring your hens inside into a barn. Is that the situation for you?
0: That's correct, because they're in effectively a chicken caravan-style van that gets moved around the property on a regular basis. And there's no way to shut them in, give them adequate space and food and water and ventilation in that regard.
1: They're in a what sort of caravan style?
0: Oh, look, a chicken caravan. So a mobile chicken coop, effectively.
1: Okay. So they come in and out of that, do they?
0: Yes, that's correct. Yeah.
1: And so, Greg, for you, what's the situation then? If you can't keep your hens inside and protected from this avian flu, are you worried that you're going to be impacted more than perhaps another poultry farmer that can?
0: Look, certainly, I mean, I think every poultry farmer in Australia is probably highly worried about this virus. And to us, we've just, you know, I mean, we love being in a natural environment. We're exposed to not usually close contact, but we're still exposed to wild birds. They share, you know, can share the same space at times, or at least the farm in general. But that's not to say that places that in big sheds don't have that similar sort of problem, not maybe direct contact with many species of wild birds, but they still attract rodents, pests, pest birds that may be a vector for transferring that virus into their sheds.
1: Mm. At this point in time, only two cases in New South Wales, none as I understand it in the ACT. Are you hopeful that might be able to continue to keep those numbers quite low, at least on the east coast of Australia?
0: Look, I think the chances of that long term are very low. Mainly because I think as we've sort of started to see, you get the migratory birds beginning, it'll become local populate, you know, locally acquired. Then, you know, potentially wetland birds, coastal birds, and then spreading through wetland birds into inland, you know, more inland species. And that's a way that, as far as I know, that the likely spread is likely to occur. So inland areas might take a little while longer to cop the virus, but this point in time, I'm feeling quite, how would you say, you know, worried slash complacent that we're actually going to, that it's going to hit us.
1: You feeling worried slash what?
0: I guess a sense of inevitability in regards to this virus.
1: So it's just a wait. It's just a waiting game.
0: It feels like it. It feels like you might be playing Russian roulette with 5 loaded chambers, something along those lines.
1: Greg, hopefully, fingers crossed, the best possible case scenario will eventuate. In the meantime, you take care.
0: Yeah, thank you very much.
1: Yeah. Greg Palthope from Canberra's Farmer Brown's Free Range Eggs.
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1: On the text line, somebody says, sorry, but it's not an oxymoron. It's a straightforward contradiction, the idea that you can have free-range eggs from hens that are kept inside a barn. Gina says, hiring the whole free-range thing, it's always been rubbish, even before the bird flu outbreak. Chickens only had to spend 20 minutes a day outdoors to be classed as free range. Thank you, Gina.
3: Challenging.
4: So long since I've been on the quiz. And there were prizes once.
3: What actual prizes?
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1: The magic ingredient in breast milk has been identified, but more importantly, how it actually works in a little baby has now finally been understood. It's a bit of a mystery solved, if you like, thanks to this research from the Queensland Institute of Medical Research. Immunologist Simon Phipps led the study and he's here to tell us more. Hi, Simon.
6: Hi, Renee. Nice to talk to you.
1: Well, congratulations. You have identified how this protein, I think it's called osteopontin, actually works inside a little baby.
6: Yeah, so it's known that breastfeeding protects young infants from developing a severe lung infection in early life. And the milk is known to contain a whole host of different sugars and molecules and proteins. And so we were interested in one particular protein called osteopontin. And the reason why we are interested in osteopontin is because it's really highly expressed in the colostrum, that first early milk delivered by the mother, and in the transitional milk in the first couple of weeks.
1: So we've always known that breast milk was good and that breast milk was protective, but we've never really understood exactly why and how it protects a baby's immune system. Is that right?
6: That's right. So we're beginning to understand all the goodies in breast milk and how they operate. Osteopontin, we knew less about. We knew that it was involved in developing the immune system, but not kind of the nuts and bolts as to how that happened. So to get at that question, what we did was we developed a mouse model. So we had baby mice that were fed by a mother who had osteopontin in her breast milk. And we also had baby mice that were fostered by a mother who didn't have osteopontin in the breast milk. And then we can inoculate those baby mice with a virus that's similar to respiratory syncytial virus and then induce that disease in the baby mice. And we found that the mice who were not receiving osteopontin in the mother's milk, they developed this severe infection. And we knew that there's important immune cells that protect against that infection. And we showed that they were in much lower numbers in the lung in the mice that were not receiving the osteopontin, suggesting that the osteopontin is somehow promoting the immune system in those babies.
1: So this protein, osteopontin in breast milk, is it just protecting you from a respiratory infection or is it all sorts of infection?
6: Well, we looked at infection. We haven't in the lungs. We haven't looked at infections in the gut or other places. But what we found was that the osteopontin

0: driving the immune system just at steady state. So, of course, when we're born, we're not born with a fully developed immune system, and it needs to be matured and educated. And that happens in sync with the microbiome. So we found actually what was happening was that the osteopontin was affecting the composition of the microbiome in the baby's gut. And then the microbiome is then producing all of these metabolites that then enter the circulation, the bloodstream of the baby. And they then act like hormones, and they act on other organs in the baby to drive. We found that's then driving the immune system development in the infant, so that when the infection comes along, the infant's prepared to defend itself and make the right immune response and not make a sort of overreactive response that then drives the disease as you see it.
1: So here's the million-dollar question. Now that you know what's going on, what's driving the immune system protection, is it possible to artificially create this protein, this osteopontin, for mothers perhaps who cannot breastfeed?
0: Yes, I mean, I think it's important to say that where breastfeeding can happen, obviously that's really important that the mothers can breastfeed and their partners may be able to help them do that. But where that's not possible, then potentially we would suggest to supplement the infant formula or provide other ways of promoting immune health. So in our research, we found that because the osteopontin affected the microbiome, what that really means is it leads to changes in particular bacteria, which you might call probiotics. And also then these probiotics, these bacteria, are producing the metabolites. So if the mice weren't receiving the osteopontin, what we could do was actually give the mice the right probiotics, so the kind of tailor-made, if you like, but also we could give them the metabolite, that hormone-like molecule, and both of those were sufficient to do what osteopontin does. Mm. So potentially you might have scenarios where, of course, mothers who have a cesarean section, they need to have antibiotics, or often young infants receive antibiotics because they have a bacterial infection. And so when these things are happening, what you're sort of unwittingly doing is disturbing the normal microbiome that's needed to develop immunity. And so what you could envisage is the person having the antibiotics, but then supplementing either the mother or the infant with the metabolite that would then in the background still ensure that the immune response was developing properly.
1: Mm. And so for babies that haven't received breast milk, and I'll put my hand up, I was one of them.
0: Yeah.
1: are there consequences for my life that I don't even know about yet because I didn't get that osteopontin in mother's breast milk?
0: Well, certainly there's lots of epidemiological sort of population studies, if you like, where you can look at associations between children who were not breastfed or even the duration of breastfed or if they were breastfed plus antibiotics, et cetera, et cetera. And those children, invariably, if they were not breastfed, then they will have a higher risk of, you know, all sorts of diseases. We mainly think of things like asthma because it's easier to show that relationship because the children develop asthma in early life. But food allergies, even potentially links to autism, IBD, other sort of chronic inflammatory diseases that we know are sort of an epidemic of these things in Western societies, because we are sort of interfering, if you will, with this natural process that's evolved over millennia where the microbiome is really quite specific in early life and its composition. And the timing of it is so critical in these important windows that it is there to drive that maturation of the immune system. And if you then miss that window opportunity to develop tolerance to things like food and antigens or allergens or other microbial products, if you miss that window, then when you do eventually see it, maybe as a sort of a in early childhood, you then can develop the wrong response to that antigen. And then you're typically kind of stuck with it. So if you then develop an asthma to an allergen or to a food allergy, it's very hard to reverse that.
1: Mm.
0: So what we're suggesting is that these understanding these mechanisms will then allow us to design new preventatives to stop people developing these diseases in the first place.
1: Mm. But I guess your thinking is if a mother can't breastfeed her own baby, the next best thing is for you to get access to a milk bank where you can get breast milk from another woman for your baby.
0: Absolutely. Breast milk is the gold standard. That's always recommended, to get it from a milk bank if that's possible, or to pump milk if that's possible, and then use that milk. There may be other strategies in the future where you're then using these metabolites to give them to an infant that's unwell to boost its immune response to assist in its recovery, or you know, the right probiotics, or understanding that there are particular microbes in early life that are almost becoming, well, extinct perhaps a hard word, but they're less prevalent in Western societies, like these bifidobacteria longum and bifidobacteria infantis. Now, they're very prevalent in other societies, but not in Western societies. So we need to be putting those back into their system, in the baby's system, along with the appropriate prebiotics that feed that bug. And then it will make the metabolites that are required to educate the immune system and then protect the infant from developing these diseases.
1: It is an amazing thing, breast milk, isn't it? It's almost like a three-course meal in one.
0: Look, it's phenomenal. We're just beginning to understand it. We're touching on one part of it here with osteopontin, but like another project that we're working on relates to an immunoglobulin, an antibody called secretory IgA, and that's really highly expressed in breast milk. And what's important is that the infant doesn't make it for the first 4 weeks of life. So the infant is dependent on getting that antibody from the mother. And what that antibody does, it actually, as well as sort of clearing out bacteria that you don't want, the genius of it is that it actually binds to the bacteria that you do want. So the mother's milk is providing, you know, these prebiotics that are helping support the bacteria in the baby's gut. It's also providing this antibody that helps these important bacteria colonize and engraft in the baby's gut, giving them a bit of a privilege, if you will. And then those particular bugs at the right time are driving these really critical processes to ensure that you get the right immune system and then make the right response at the right time.
1: Gosh, I'm going to have a chat to my mother later tonight. I mean, she just didn't know in the 70s when I was born. She was given the option.
0: It explains a lot, Renee.
1: She made the wrong decision, Simon.
0: My mother was the same. Yeah, and many mothers, but you know, some women cannot breastfeed, and obviously an important thing here is breastfeeding where you can. Where you can't, then we should look to improve infant formula so that it's more like mother's milk. And that will assist in the immune development of the infant.
1: Simon, thank you. Thank you very much for your time tonight.
0: Cheers. Thank you.
1: That's Bye-bye. Immunologist Simon Phipps. He led this pretty incredible study, brand new research out of Queensland, out of the Queensland Institute of Medical Research, on the magic of breast milk. I'm Renee Crosh. This is Evenings.
2: Who will win the AI race? Has gambling become our national sport?
3: Questions. They've never been more important. So the one thing we'll never question is our duty to keep asking. ABC News, keep asking.
1: Coming up to 5 minutes of news at 7 o'clock, and then off the back of that, we will have the evening's quiz for you tonight. There's been a neat little term coined by the lifestyle influencer for the Washington Post. The term is micro snobbery. What is it? Well, it's when you're a little bit snobby about something sort of domestically, something in your house, like the towels.
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5: Story with ABC News. The Federal Environment and Water Minister Murray Watt has confirmed that an independent review is underway into the Bureau of Meteorology. The review, commissioned by the Bureau's CEO, Dr. Stuart Minchin, in consultation with Senator Watt, will look at how the Bureau can best meet the needs of Australians. Last year, it was inundated with feedback after rolling out a new $96 million website upgrade. Mr. Watt says the review's findings will help guide future strategy.
6: I think it's always a good idea for government agencies to look at their performance, about the services that they're delivering to the Australian public. We know that the Bureau of Meteorology is a particularly

0: respected and valued organisation.
1: The defence team for Alan Jones has accused a complainant of reading news articles referencing indecent assault allegations against the veteran broadcaster before coming forward to police. Ethan Ricks reports.
2: Alan Jones has pleaded not guilty to 20 counts of indecent assault and 2 counts of sexual touching relating to 6 complainants. One alleged victim, known as Complainant Jay, told the trial Mr. Jones kissed him on the mouth and touched his genitals on multiple occasions at the broadcaster's 2 properties. Defence barrister for Mr. Jones, Gabrielle Bashir, SC, suggested the complainant had read a Sydney Morning Herald article detailing accusations against Mr. Jones before reporting his story to police. Complainant Jay denied ever reading any article, claiming that he had only done research about accusations following news of his arrest in 2024. He accepted he had heard about similar allegations to his, but denied knowing about the specifics of the articles.
1: New South Wales Liberal MLC Damien Tudehope has denied knowing donations to the party from his friend, hotelier Michael O'Hara, were unlawful. Mr. Tudehope is not accused of any wrongdoing, but stepped down from the opposition front bench after being called to give evidence at the ICAC inquiry into Liberal Party donations. The commission is examining whether Mr. O'Hara made undeclared political donations that exceeded legal caps. Mr. Tudehope says he doesn't believe the payments were political donations and would never have exposed his friend to legal risk if he thought they were unlawful.
3: If you think that I would expose a friend of mine to that level of scrutiny that he was exposed to, 83 years of age with stage 3, for cancer, you think that I would have done that in circumstances where I knew that he would be a prohibited donor for the purposes of the Electoral Funding Act? Not on your life.
1: A rise in household spending is being attributed to increased electric vehicle purchases. New data from the Bureau of Statistics show Australian household spending rose 0.8% in June, with the ABS saying transport spending was the major driver of the increase. Household spending, excluding transport, rose by 0.3%, with around a third of the consumption categories recording monthly declines. The Chief of the Defence Force says the war in Ukraine has delivered some eye-opening lessons about the way military technology is evolving. Admiral Mark Hammond has started work today as Australia's top military commander after being announced as the new chief earlier this year. He's launched a new report today focusing on the new military technologies being developed by the ADF. Admiral Hammond says Ukraine's drone attack on Russia's strategic bomber fleet last year is a reminder of how technology is developing.
4: One of the greatest examples, I think, is about 117 drones worth about $1,000 each being employed by Ukraine and with devastating effect on Russia's strategic bomber capability, about $7 billion worth of damage.
1: There's been conflicting signals from the United States and Iran over the status of talks to end their five-month-old war. Cleon Fitzpatrick reports.
5: US President Donald Trump says the talks were underway, warning of a last chance for Tehran to sign a good deal, but Iran denied that negotiations were being held or planned. Mr. Trump told reporters talks are going on right now at an Oval Office event when asked about the state of negotiations, adding that the sides were talking at the request of Iran, Saudi Arabia, the United Arab Emirates and Qatar, among others. Earlier on Monday, the Iranian Foreign Ministry said no negotiations with the United States were taking place and no meetings were scheduled, adding that the only discussions currently occurring are with Oman over management of the Strait of Hormuz.
1: And back home, the mother of one of Melbourne's most notorious crime families, Kath Pettengill, has died at the age of 90. She was the mother of Victor Pearce and Trevor Pettengill, who were suspected of the 1988 Wall Street killings, which killed 2 young police officers. Another of her sons, Dennis Allens, was a suspect in more than 10 murders. And the family's criminal history inspired the 2010 Australian film Animal Kingdom. Isolated showers on the southern slopes, ranges and adjacent inland plains tomorrow for Sydney, an overnight low of 6. That'll be followed by a sunny day with a top of 19. ABC News at 7:05.
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8: Hello, welcome. If you've just joined us, this is Evenings and thank you for being here. Coming up a bit later in the show, after 9 o'clock, we've got the playlist for you. The songs that make you want to get out of your seat, bust up onto that dance floor and let it rip. I got

Does that make you move? Does it make you dance? Maybe you've got some additions to our playlist tonight. We'd love to hear from you. Mark says, I've got bills. They're multiplying and it's and it's electrifying. Also coming up on Evenings After 8 o'clock, we begin our little series. It's a new series to see if it's possible to bring cooking around the world into our home kitchen. We're going to start tonight with Vietnamese

0: right now, it is time for the quiz. 1-300-222-702. And the question I'm asking you tonight in the quiz is, have you heard the term micro-snobbery? It has been coined, I think, by a lifestyle influencer in the States. She writes for the Washington Post, Victoria Wolf, and she uses micro-snobbery to describe that little thing in your house that you're a little bit snobby about that has to be just so. For her, it's the olive oil. For me, if I'm honest, it's probably the table salt. So what is it for you that you're a wee bit snobby about when it comes to things around the house? That's my question in the quiz tonight. 1-300-222-702. First caller wins a book just for being first. A quick look at the weather before we get into it. In Newcastle, tomorrow a sunny day ahead at 18. Wollongong, 18 and mostly sunny. Tomorrow in Springwood, it'll be 17 for you and mostly sunny. Parks, 13. Morning frost expected and a cloudy day. Forster, 19 and sunny. Eden, 16 degrees and a shower or two expected. Canberra, some morning frost tomorrow. A partly cloudy day with a top of 13. And for Sydney, a sunny day ahead. A top temperature of 19 degrees.
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0: Yeah, micro-snobbery. Micro-snobbery, the little thing. The little thing that you're a wee bit snobby about around the home. What is it for you? Our first caller is in Sydney. It's Lucia and Fiora. Hello, welcome.
2: Hi.
0: Hello. What is the thing that you're very particular about in the home?
2: We like to have the sparkling water. And that Italian, the fancy one that tickles your nose.
0: Oh.
2: And also, my daughters love to have blueberries as fruit.
0: They put blueberries in the sparkling water?
2: No, no, no. They like to have the strawberries. That's like something like, ooh, fancy, with the prices of the strawberries and blueberries.
0: Oh. So you don't have normal water from the tap?
2: No.
0: Always sparkling.
2: Sparkling, yeah. Even my girls love them. So, yeah.
0: Mm, that is micro-snobbery. Fair enough. Here is your first question. It's a multiple choice.
2: Yep.
0: Oh, here we go.
1: Multiple choice.
0: According to the United Nations, a place has to have a population of how many to be defined as a city? Is it 50,000, 100,000, or 150,000?
2: Wow. I'll have to go ABCC.
0: So a place has to have a population of 150,000, you think, to be defined as a city?
2: Yes.
0: We're locking that in? Sorry. Sorry, Lucia. Sorry, Fiora. It's not 150,000, but you have won a book.
2: Oh. Thank you.
0: Thank you for being our first caller. Hold the line. We'll get your details and we'll send you out something nice. On the text line, my micro-snobbery, says our texter, is having glasses that match. I don't like any random wine glasses and I don't like any random tumblers. What is it for you? To Michael in Barrack Heights. Hi, Michael.
3: Renee, how are you, darling? Good to hear from you.
0: You too. What is it for you? What's the thing that you're a wee bit snobby about?
3: I was just speaking to Tash, and I'm not snobby about anything. I'm just happy to have a roof over my head, seriously.
0: Right, okay. You're accepting any sort of towel, any threadbare kind of sheet?
3: Well, I get a bit of stuff off Temu, and so it's a very Temu house, very Temu car, and I can't complain because about 5.5 years ago, I was very close to basically living in the car with my two kids. Mm-hmm. That's how close I got.
0: Yeah.
3: So I can't complain about what I have and what I don't have. I'm just happy with what I got.
0: Good for you. And how did you turn things around, Michael?
3: Without getting too emotional, just had to do it for the kids. Simple as that. Mm. I just had to stop thinking about myself and start thinking about my kids and just trying to simplify stuff so that way they have you know, they have a safe place to be.
0: Yeah. It's amazing. No, no, it's, I mean, look, a lot of people are finding it pretty damn tough, and it's very inspiring that you're able to dig deep and find a way out. A lot can't.
3: My real estate agent has told me that they just did a site survey last week in regards to the house, and I wondered what a site survey means. It means that they have a plan to demolish a house and redevelop it, which means that myself and my two kids might be out soon. So I'm looking for another place. So we'll see what happens. So So I don't know what's going to happen about that, but it is what it is. Like I said, I need to just focus on the kids and make sure they're actually safe.
0: Good for you, Michael. So let's knock this one off, can we?
3: Yeah.
1: Multiple choice.
0: According to the United Nations, a place has to have a population of what to be defined as a city? Is it 50,000 people or 100,000?
3: I'll go 100,000.
0: Is it 100,000? Sorry, Michael. Not 100,000.
3: That's fine. Short and sweet.
0: Good on you. You have a good night. Thank you for being here and sharing.
3: I'm going to do some Uber now.
0: You're going to what?
3: I'm going to do some Uber now. I'm the Uber driver, remember? The one that's karaoke in the car.
0: You can still listen to us in the Uber, I hope.
3: Oh, yeah, I will. Absolutely. No doubt.
0: Good on you, Michael. 1-300-222-702 for the quiz to Liz Moore, and it's Dominic. Hello, Dominic.
4: Hey, how you doing?
0: I'm very well. So this question is yours.
1: Multiple choice.
0: According to the United Nations, a place has to have a population of what to be defined as a city. It's not 150,000 people, not 100,000, but...
4: 50,000?
0: Yeah, 50,000. You just have to have 50,000 and you've got yourself a city. Here's a song. I'm looking for the name of this song.
4: Oh, God, don't do songs. I didn't laugh on my... Okay, yep.
0: I see trees of green. It is Louis Armstrong, and the song is? Yeah.
4: What a Wonderful World.
0: Yes, it is. What a wonderful world.
4: Why?
0: We might send those lyrics Michael's way, eh? Dominic is here in Lismore. Dominic.
4: Yes, what's up?
0: What's up? Here's a news question. Can you name...
4: Oh, here we go. Oh, don't give me proper news story questions. I suck at that stuff. I really do.
0: Gee, you're a tough guest. Dominic, I can't give you music questions. I can't give you news questions.
4: Ask me at my day. I'll tell you about that.
0: Can you name the new coach for the Blues in Origin?
4: Are you serious?
0: Hmm?
4: Are you serious?
0: I'm serious. The new coach... for the New South Wales Blues.
4: Can I find a friend?
0: How long will that take?
4: Hey, Siri, call Nick Bitter.
0: No, you can't do that, Dominic.
4: I can only hang up during calls, apparently, so yes. No, I can't do that. Okay,
0: So it was Laurie Daly. It was Laurie Daly. We've now got a new Origin coach.
4: No. Okay, was Laurie Daly, but... Oh, I'm sure I heard somebody else on news the other day. You know what? Laurie Daly?
0: Is it Laurie Daly? It was Laurie Daly. Is it Laurie Daly again?
4: Yes, is it? Oh, my God.
0: Could it be?
4: God.
0: That's all right, Dominic. Before I say goodnight, is there something in your house that you're quite particular about? It has to be just so?
4: I have three things. One, thread counts on.

0: and sheets. Two, Crocs. I just don't like Crocs. And the third thing is coffee.
1: You're a coffee snob?
0: Yeah, I am. Can I name a brand or not really?
1: Well, I mean, is it a pod or is it a coffee that you make on the stovetop?
0: It's a ground coffee that I buy from a particular shop, but it's like it's quite a well-known brand. And I really like it.
1: And you just have to have that one. Fair enough.
0: Oh, yeah. Enjoy. There's about three or four of them before the morning starts.
1: Go have one now, Dominic. Get out of here. 1-300-222-702 is the number. Micro snobbery, says our texter, not using cloth napkins with meals really annoys me. Even in a moho? I'm not sure what a moho means. This is from Lisa, who's driving on the road. Someone else says, I'm married to a micro snobberist. I love her so much, but I'm an op shopper. And we've had to find a middle ground. That's from Ian. 1-300-222-702 for the quiz. Can you name the new origin coach for the New South Wales Blues as we bid farewell to Laurie Daly? Who might that be? Let's go to Rog in Redrange. Hi, Rog.
2: G'day. How are you?
1: I'm very well. Thanks for calling through. First time caller. The new origin coach for the New South Wales Blues. Who might that be?
2: Mark Knight.
1: Is it Mark Knight?
2: Not
1: Mark Knight. Sorry, Rog. You sounded confident about that.
2: Yeah, I did. I heard it today and I thought that's what I remembered.
1: Who is Mark Knight?
2: I've got no idea.
1: He's not the new origin coach. This guy who has become the new origin coach was also the assistant coach under Laurie Daly, if that's a help to anybody else. Rog, before I say goodnight, micro snobbery, a little neat term coined by the Washington Post lifestyle influencer. Is there anything that you're a micro snob about?
2: I have a vellum document from the 1700s that I've framed and put on the wall, and I'm very particular about it.
1: A vellum document. So that's made from sheepskin?
2: Yes.
1: And what's the document? Family, the Magna Carta or something?
2: It's a family connection. A very distant relative got married, and this was he was a junior lawyer, and this was presented to him on his wedding night, probably by his best men, as a certificate of nobility, but it was fake.
1: Oh, it was a fake.
2: Well, it was a pretend one for his marriage ceremony, and obviously it was presented to him saying that he was elevated to nobility when he wasn't.
1: Oh, okay. So where do you put that pride and place in your house?
2: On the wall, wherever I can see it.
1: Lovely. Good on you, Rog. Thanks for being here.
2: No problems.
1: Well, 1-300-222-702. Who can name the new origin coach for the New South Wales Blues? Laurie Daly is gone. Who is it? 1-300-222-702. Sarah in Tarramurra. Hi, Sarah.
3: Hi, how are you going?
1: Any ideas who the new set of origin coach for the Blues is?
3: Yes, I do know because I listened to the interview that someone had with someone yesterday on the radio, and it's the assistant Blues coach, Matt King.
1: Well done. It is Matt King, and someone who interviewed someone about it.
3: Yeah. I can't remember who, but it was one of the presenters yesterday.
1: It might have been me, Sarah. It might have been me. We were talking about Laurie Daly, you know, leaving and the new guy, Matt King, coming in. And we were talking about what makes a great coach last night at 8 o'clock. It might have been that or it might have been somebody else. Moving on, here is a voice. Can you identify who it belongs to?
4: America is a constant work in progress. Who believe that loving this country requires more than singing its praises or avoiding uncomfortable truths. It requires the occasional disruption, the willingness to speak out for what is right.
1: Who might that be?
3: I think it's Barack Obama.
1: It is Barack Obama. Well done.
3: Yeah.
1: To another news question. Sarah, in news today, which tech giant's market value has topped $3 trillion US dollars?

0: Parliament has entered into that very prestigious category, should we say. Hey, Sarah, great to chat. What are you a micro snob about?
1: Yes, this will enjoy. My husband loves this. I refuse to drink a new cup of tea from the first cup of tea that I had half an hour before. It must always be a new, fresh cup.
2: You can wash it up.
1: Yes, so, I could wash the cup, but I choose not to. I put the cup in the dishwasher and I get another cup from the cupboard.
0: Oh, I see. So you've had a cup of tea. It's sitting there and it's got a little bit of remnants in it.
1: It's a little bit cold. I haven't finished it, but I don't rinse it out. I put it in the dishwasher and I get a new cup to make the second cup of tea.
0: Wow. Would you ever reheat that particular original cup in the microwave?
1: No, I'd never do that.
0: You'd never do that?
1: No.
0: What about if it was coffee?
1: I don't drink coffee, so
0: no. Yeah. It has to be fresh, a new cup.
1: Fresh. Freshly boiled.
0: And you don't use tea bags either, do you?
1: I'll use a tea bag, yes.
0: Okay.
1: Right. But I would only ever use it once. Yeah.
0: Thank you, Sarah.
1: Thanks, bye.
0: 1-300-222-702. What are you a micro snob about? I quite like that little term. Let's go to Campbelltown, and is it Evan?
3: Ewan, how you going?
0: It's Ewan. Hello, Ewan. Thanks for being here. First time caller. Ewan. Yes?
3: Yeah.
0: Go.
3: I was going to say thank you very much for having me.
0: You're very welcome, Ewan.
3: Thank you.
0: Ewan, Apple is one of the companies that is in this elite category, but who is the company that has entered today in news announcing that it has now topped the $3 trillion US dollar mark for the first time in its history?
3: I have a feeling it's not Microsoft.
0: No, Microsoft is there too.
3: Yeah, but I don't think it's Microsoft. I don't think it's Tesla either. I would just take, and I think I heard something about it, but I'm not sure if it's the same thing. Can I just, yes, Amazon.
0: Yeah, it is Amazon.
3: Well,
0: Jeff Bezos's Amazon, it's now the fifth company in history to reach the $3 trillion US dollar threshold in terms of the company's market value. So there's Apple, Microsoft, Alphabet, which is Google, NVIDIA, and now Amazon. It's amazing, isn't it?
3: Stop it. I'll have some of that.
0: Here's a multiple choice.
4: Multiple choice.
0: Ewan, yep. What's the coldest temperature ever recorded in Australia by the Bureau of Meteorology? Is it minus 16 degrees Celsius, minus 19, minus 23 or minus 28? The coldest temperature ever recorded, ever.
3: 16.
0: Minus 16? It is not.
3: Oh.
0: Sorry, Ewan.
3: No, all good.
0: What are you micro snob about?
3: Well, I'm not too much a micro snob, but I do live with, should better not hear me, but no water in the sink, no drips of water in the sink once you're finished with it. That's a little micro snob, I guess you could say.
0: What do you mean by no water, no drips in the sink?
3: Well, you know, after you finish washing your cups out.
0: Yeah.
3: And you can't have water at the bottom of the sink. It's not allowed.
0: Oh, do you actually mop it dry?
3: Yes. It has to be spotless. No water.
0: Oh, I love that, Ewan. Are you good on the jiff and scrubbing the stainless steel?
3: I'll say yes, because my grandmother's probably listening to me right now.
0: Yeah. You and I should live together. I like that too. Thank you, Ewan. 1-300-222-702 to is it Muzz in Sydney?
5: Yes, hello.
0: Hello, welcome.
5: Thank you.
0: So we've knocked out minus 16.
4: Multiple choice.
0: The coldest temperature ever recorded in Australia by the Bureau of Meteorology to the nearest degree, is it minus 19 degrees Celsius, minus 23 or minus 28? The coldest temperature ever recorded by the Bureau of Meteorology.
5: The coldest that I could ever recall was in Canberra one morning and it was minus 10. And I'm thinking in the middle of winter, there's going to be a lot colder places. So I'm just going to have a guess at 23, minus 23.
0: You are correct.
5: Yes,
0: the coldest ever temperature was at Charlotte's Pass. It was June 1994. And they recorded minus 23 degrees Celsius.
5: My goodness.
0: There you go.

0: ice cold.
1: Well done. Anne Frank was arrested on this day back in 1944. She was arrested in which city?
0: I'm wondering if it's the obvious. Was it in Berlin?
1: Is that your answer?
0: Okay, so that's my answer.
1: Anne Frank, was she arrested on this day in 1944 in Berlin? Not Berlin. Sorry, Muzz. Before I let you go, what is the little thing in your house that you're a bit of a micro snob about?
0: Okay, look, I'm not, but I have a 20-year-old son who is the endless pain in my heart. This young man showers three times a day at the same hour every day. And will announce it every day that nobody is allowed to use the main bathroom because it's his before he goes in. And no matter what his mother cooks him and how much he enjoys it, he will never touch that food again until something new is cooked.
1: Oh, so he doesn't like leftovers, reheating the leftovers.
0: No, he will never, ever do that, whereas I'm the guy that gets up in the middle of the night and just picks at the leftovers cold with an open fridge door. But this guy, I don't know. I just said to him, I don't hope that you earn well enough in life to service yourself as you want.
1: Sounds like he needs a private chef.
0: Yeah, he absolutely does, but he's mummy's boy. You know, his mother sees, like most mums and their sons, this is a love affair that no one's ever going to break up, and whatever this young man wants, mummy does for him. So he does have his personal, more of a slave than really a chef.
1: How old is he?
0: He's 20.
1: You know he's never going to leave home.
0: Oh, look, he said it as a joke, we think, but you know, his mum and I know that he was serious. He said, when are you guys moving out? Yeah, honestly, he's funny. He's got the driest sense of humour. But, man, I just say to him, mate, you should have been born to a multi-billionaire family because we're never going to be enough for you. I can't believe it. I work day and night for this bastard. But anyway, he's what it is.
1: It sounds like you both love him a little bit too much, Muzz.
0: Just a little bit, yeah. That's the case.
1: Well, all right.
0: Thank you so much for having me.
1: Perfect family. Good on you. 1-300-222-702. Let's go to Tony in Penshurst. Hi, Tony.
2: Hello, Renee, and I hope Michael's okay.
1: Yeah.
2: It's a reality check. It's a really real reality check when most of us think we're doing you listen to that where he could lose his home and his could be homeless.
1: Yeah, he was our much earlier caller. Len in Bankstown about Michael said, what a bloody legend. That guy should be dad of the year. We need more of Michael's work ethic and integrity and values. Just learning to be happy with what you've got.
2: Mm. Exactly.
1: It is amazingly powerful if you are working hard for somebody else or for something else that's not, you know, of you, how it can be such a driver, such a motivator.
2: Totally. Mm. Yeah.
1: That's what I loved about his story. He's doing it. He's doing this. He's doing whatever it takes for his kids.
2: Yeah, and you don't need anything as long as you're happy. That's all you can expect in life, really, just to be happy, healthy, and just content with what you've got.
1: It's a big ask, though, to be happy and healthy and content in this world that we live in.
2: Totally.
1: Yeah, most of us are sort of, well, so many people are so critical and seeking the miserable, always complaining. We're always complaining.
2: I know.
1: Wanting for something else.
2: About everything.
1: Yeah.
2: Angry.
1: So, to Anne Frank, she was arrested on this day back in 1944. She was arrested in which city, Tony? Not Berlin.
2: Was it Amsterdam?
1: It was Amsterdam. There's a story if you want to be inspired.
2: Yeah.
1: Anne Frank's story. Yes. What's the name of this song and the artist?

0: Tony in Penshurst is here. Moving on, Tony. Jessica Mowboy. She rose to fame in the year 2006 on the fourth season of which reality TV show?
1: Okay. I think it was The Voice.
0: The Voice? Did Jessica Mowboy rise to fame on the fourth season of The Voice?
1: No.
0: It's the other one. Tony,
1: okay.
0: It seems a bit trite now to ask you what you might be a micro snob about, because I think we've decided that you shouldn't be really a micro snob about anything.
1: I'm very happy with what I got. I'm not going to complain.
0: Good on you, Tony.
1: No. Thanks a lot, Renee.
0: Thank you. 1-300-222-702 to Hayley in Junee. Hi, Hayley.
2: Hi.
0: Jessica Mowboy, she rose to fame 20 years ago, 2006, on the fourth season of which reality TV show? Not The Voice.
2: Australian Idol.
0: Yes, she did. Today's date is traditionally ascribed to Dom Perignon's invention of a particular drink back in 1693. What's the drink?
2: Pina colada.
0: Is it pina colada? Not pina colada. Today's date is not ascribed to Dom Perignon's invention of pina colada. I'm sorry, Hayley, but thanks for taking a guess. Before I let you go, is there anything that you're particular about, a little bit snobby about in the house that you like to have just so, be it the sheets, the towels, the table salt, the water?
2: My bed.
0: Pardon?
2: My bed.
0: Your bed. How do you like to have it?
2: Made.
0: Made by somebody else?
2: Yes.
0: Made by mum.
2: Yes.
0: Yeah, that'd be good. Thank you, Hayley. 1-300-222-702. Today's date, the 4th of August, is traditionally ascribed to Dom Perignon's invention. What's the drink? The year is 1693. It's not pina colada. What did Dom Perignon invent? Let's try Ben in Cullingbone. Hello, Ben.
3: G'day, how you going?
0: What do you think? What's Dom Perignon's invention?
3: I think it's champagne.
0: Yeah, champagne. Here's a news question. The World Dog Surfing Championships have been held for the 10th year in a row. Which US state is home to the World Dog Surfing Championships? They are literally dog surfing.
3: I say Hawaii.
0: Oh, good guess, but it's not Hawaii. Sorry, Ben. Before I let you go, micro snobbery, this neat little term used by the Washington Post journalist. Is there anything that you're a micro snob about?
3: Putting the hot water in your coffee before the milk.
0: The hot water in the coffee before the milk. You put the milk after.
3: Put the milk in first.
0: And is that true for tea as well?
3: No.
0: It's just the coffee.
3: Don't burn the coffee.
0: Fair enough, Ben. Thank you. 1-300-222-702. Sue says, yes, I'm a micro snob when it comes to tea. Must be tea leaves, must be a teapot, and it must be a porcelain cup. Fair enough. Paul says, my micro snobby habit is requiring all the books on the bookshelf to be in ascending and descending size. Oh, so they're either in ascending size or they're in descending size. Fair enough. Thanks, Paul. Gabby in Bathurst. Hello, Gabby.
4: Hi.
0: Hi. What are you a little micro snob about?
4: Well, I'm not really sure, but I don't like eating in bed because then the crumbs get everywhere.
0: They sure do. Yeah. And then you have to change the sheets.
4: Well, my mum and dad do that.
0: How old are you, Gabby?
4: I'm 10.
0: You're 10. Do you ever have a sleepover and friends come over and want to eat in bed?
4: Well, yeah, I have a sleepover, but, well, I guess not really.
0: No, not really. Okay. Have you heard of the World Dog Surfing Championships?
2: No.
0: No. Well, they are held. They've just been held for the 10th year in a row, not in Hawaii. You may have heard some news about this. It has been in news this week. Where do you reckon they're held? Which US state would be home for the World Dog Surfing Championships, do you think?
2: Maybe California?
0: Maybe California. Yes, you're right. Yeah. For 10 years, California has hosted the World Dog Surfing Championships. It's hilarious if you want to ever have a look at that. Here is a multiple choice.
5: Multiple choice.
0: The Garma Festival has just wrapped up for another year in Arnhem Land. When was the very first Garma Festival held, do you think? Was it 1979, 1989 or 1999? This is the Indigenous Festival.
2: Maybe
0: 1979? Sorry, Gabby, not 1979. Thank you for being here, though.
2: Okay, thank you. Bye.
0: Lovely to chat. Please call again. 1-300-222-702. Bradley in Hamilton. Hello, Bradley.
6: Hello, how are you going?
0: I'm very well. Thanks for picking up the phone. Yeah, the Garma Festival, the big Indigenous festival, has wrapped up for another year. The very first one was held in...
5: Multiple choice.
0: 1989 or 1999?
6: I'll go 1999.
0: You are correct. Very good. The Archibald Prize winner of a couple of years ago, 2024, was Laura Jones. She portrayed which famous author and conservationist? Happens to be his birthday today.
6: Australian or?
0: Yes. So the Archibald... the Australian sort of portrait prize. This particular painter, Laura Jones, she won it 2 years ago with a portrait of a famous Australian author from Western Australia, and he's also a conservationist.
6: Oh, Tim Winton?
0: Yeah, Tim Winton. It is Tim Winton's birthday today, isn't it, Tash? Yeah. Happy birthday, Tim Winton. Which country do you reckon first produced the fabric suede?
6: I'll say India.
0: Ooh, India. Was it India? Not India. Sorry, Bradley. Before I let you go, what is the thing that you might be a micro snob about?
6: Well, I'm a pure snob about music, so I'm a micro snob about the way the vinyl records are on the shelf.
0: On the shelf?
6: They have to be in the right order.
0: What do you mean, like alphabetical order?
6: Yeah, alphabetical order.
0: Really?
6: Yeah.
0: And so are you the sort of person that if you take a vinyl record out and you play it, you have to put it back into its sleeve, back into its rightful spot straight away?
6: 100%. 100%. There can't be multiple out. It's one at a time.
0: So no one's allowed to touch your vinyl collection, I'm thinking.
6: No, hands off.
0: How many records have you got?
6: Oh, too many to count.
0: I mean, are we talking hundreds?
6: Probably 80.
0: Oh, 80.
6: 80, I reckon.
0: Wow.
6: Yeah.
0: Well, keep going. Great stuff. Good on you.
6: Thank you.
0: Thanks, Bradley. 1-300-222-702. Not India. Which country first produced the fabric suede? Maybe Jen knows in Griffith. Hello, Jen.
7: Oh, hello.
0: Hello.
7: I'm just in Griffith. I'm actually from Melbourne. So,
0: what are you doing in Griffith?
7: I'm coming up here as a paramedic, doing some healthcare support stuff.
0: Are you? How good is that?
7: Just helping the healthcare system.
0: Single-handedly holding up the healthcare system,
7: Oh,
0: Jen.
7: definitely not single-handedly. There are thousands of healthcare workers who are holding up the healthcare system across regional New South Wales. But at the time, I've been to Hay, I've been to Leeton, I've been lovely places, and I'm very much enjoying getting out of the place that I live in, being Melbourne, and I will not swear on radio. And being in this lovely little spot of land. Lovely.
0: Oh, and so who? What accommodation have you got there in Griffith?
7: I don't know if I can say.
0: Oh.
7: Can I? Yeah, I'll give it a boost. I'm staying at the Coro Club.
0: Hmm.
7: It's lovely. Mm-hmm. Rooms are spacious and clean. The staff are lovely and friendly. And they have a pool comp on Sunday. So I don't work on Saturday or Sunday while I'm up here. So after 3 p.m., all the pool games are free. I'm a bit of a pool shark. And it's just, it's really nice to be up here and meet new people. And I reckon country folk, mate, they're so lovely. And I get to listen to all this country radio, which is fantastic because I don't get this in Melbourne. And obviously, you know, Melbourne's a bit of a bucket hole at the moment. Hey.
0: You said it. But you do get seven.
7: And I don't deny it.
0: You do get.
7: Looking forward to November.
0: You do get 774 ABC Melbourne.
7: We do, but it's completely different to country radio. Absolutely, completely different. We do get a quiz, but I'm usually on RN Radio 621.
0: Okay.
7: Yeah.
0: So we are broadcasting from Sydney, if you didn't realise.
7: Oh, no, I do. Yeah. But I was just like, I thought I'll just jump on here because I was out grabbing a bit of a meal.
0: Well, I love that you think this has got a country feel to it.
7: Yeah, it's an interesting little town, but I like little towns. Like, I went to Hay today and, got the best coffee of my life out of this little coffee stand. And I don't know where Hay is. It's a really gorgeous little town. But yeah, I've visited and the nursing staff are great. The doctors are great. Everything is there. You have a really nice feel. It's nice to get out of a bigger country town like Griffith and go to smaller country towns.
0: What
7: like.
0: A ray of sunshine you are, Jen, from Melbourne.
7: Oh, thank you.
0: Yeah. Let's get into your question then. Can you knock this off?
7: I'm more interested in because I've got pet peeves, but I'll do the quiz. Or we can go into the pet peeves.
0: Well, I'll come to your little pet peeve in a moment. Which country do you think first produced the fabric suede?
7: So I am absolutely pretty sure it is Sweden.
0: Yeah.
7: I'm pretty sure.
0: It is.
7: Then I'm from history, I think they sold it off into France and then it became a big deal. Yeah. And if you give me anything that's sport, I am absolutely going to fail.
0: Well, you are right. It is Sweden.
7: Unless it's Victorian AFL, and in which case it must be 20 years ago because I'm 42. And,
0: Yes, so Sweden was the first country to produce suede, and the name comes from a French phrase which literally translates to gloves of Sweden. Well done for knowing that, being a paramedic and all. Here's a song. You can give your life,
7: you can lose your soul. Thank you. That's your first time from Melbourne.
0: Do you know what that is, Jen?
7: Yes, I'm a first-time caller because I'm from Melbourne and this will probably be the only time. I'm just having a good time. Also, I like Roman history, Russian history. Like, I'm a bit into spending my time, you know, just being a little bit educated on stuff.
0: Good on you. Do you know that song? Do you know what the song is and who it's by?
7: Have I a life? I actually wasn't listening to it because I was banging on.
0: I'll play it for you again.

0: I think it's she's an Australian singer, isn't she?
1: Yes.
0: What's her name? I'm not going to take up too much of your time because I've already banged on. What's her name? She's got long hair.
1: That doesn't narrow it down too much. Jen.

0: I think we're going to have to.
1: Is this a question?
0: It is a question. That's a question.
1: I know, I just can't get a name, so I'm going to give it to somebody else.
0: Oh, look, it's been great to chat to you. This is for you, Jen. First time caller. Quickly, we've got to wriggle on, but what's your pet peeve?
1: So I really love a clean, quick kitchen. I live, because I'm in Melbourne, I'm with two housemates. They're completely different. And I just like to wake up to a completely clean kitchen. No crumbs on the bench, no nothing. You know, if you've got some dishes, pop them in the sink if it's late and, you know, let them rest. I've got this one housemate and he likes to make toast because he's a bit of a gamer and an IT consultant and a night owl, and he like spreads butter on the chopping board and then the...
0: Say no more, Jen. We've got the picture.
1: Oh, my God.
0: Enjoy your time. Enjoy your time in your Griffith Hotel where it's just you. You can have it exactly how you like. Let's get a wriggle on to Miles in Gerringong. Hello, Miles. Hello? Hello?
2: Hello,
0: Miles. Yes, hello. Welcome.
2: Hey. Welcome.
0: Well, we're looking for the name of this song and who it's by, Miles.

0: Is it Vanessa Amorosi?
1: Yes, it is. And the song is called?
0: You quiz my dad.
2: Vanessa Amorosi.
1: I'll play it again. You can lose your soul. You can
2: bang your head or you can drown in a hole. Life. Give your life.
0: Is it give your life? I don't know. Going out on the wing.
1: Is it give life. Your life? It's not give your life, but you've got us halfway there. It is Vanessa Amorosi. Before I let you go, Miles, are you a micro snob about anything in the home?
0: I don't know.
1: Do you have to have a certain type of liquid soap?
2: No.
0: I've got a dad that's pretty fussy about his lawn.
1: He's fussy about his lawn. Does he like couch grass?
2: No, it's too much sand for that.
0: Yeah, likes it when shaving heads. It's pretty sandy, so he likes it nice and well cut.
1: What's the grass of? Oh, well cut, but what sort of grass?
2: Oh, we've got buffalo
0: grass. Yeah.
1: Buffalo grass. How big's the lawn?
2: It's like that.
0: I don't know.
2: Big enough. Electric mower. Big enough.
1: You don't need a ride on. You don't need a ride on, Mara.
0: No. Oh, I want one, but.
1: One day. Thank you, Miles. Thanks for being here. 1-300-222-702 to Avon in Foster. Hello, Avon.
3: Hi.
1: Have I got that right? Avon or Aven?
3: Yes, Avon.
1: Avon. Great to have you. Now, it is Vanessa Amorosi. What's the name of the song? You can lose your soul.
3: I think it's Shine.
1: You think right. Well done.

0: Avon, what is the name of the Australian men's basketball team?
1: Okay, wait. Was it? Oh gosh, I can't think.
2: I'm not sure.
0: Not sure.
2: Is it
1: like the Kangaroos or the not the Kangaroos? Because that's what you mean. I
2: don't know. Is it like an Australian? I don't know. We'll have to pass it.
0: That's all right. Before I let you go, Avon, is there something you're particular about when it comes to the home and home living?
2: Having the fridge ordered so like it's not like so it takes a little bit to find stuff.
0: Oh, you like the items inside? You like the items all ordered?
2: Yeah.
0: Do you order it?
1: Every week.
0: Really?
2: We do the shopping.
0: Wow. And do you get paid pocket money for that?
2: My phone fee. What's it called? Phone.
1: Well, we pay for his phone every month and he sorts the pantry and the fridge.
0: Oh, Avon, that is so good. Yes, I like that. And when you're sorting it, how do you like to have it? Do you have, like, so you've got all the vegetables and stuff in the crisper, but how do you like, what goes in the middle and what goes in the top of the fridge?

0: Well, there's like sauces on the side. And then, I'm not sure, I just feel like it's easy to see everything. Yeah. Like the big stuff at the back and then like the little, like getting little up descending to little stuff, so it's easy to find them.
1: Avon's 60 years old, in case you can't tell.
2: You're 12 going on 60. That is excellent. Mum, you've done a great job. I would love to have a kid like that.
1: Yeah, I'm very lucky.
2: You are very lucky indeed. Thanks for being here. 1-300-222-702. What's the name of the Australian men's basketball team? Anybody know? 1-300-222-702. Mark in Kirribilli. G'day, Mark.
3: Hi, Renee.
2: What do you think? Not the Kangaroos.
3: Well, I think it might be part of a bigger fraternity that I belong to. I think it might be the Boomers.
2: Yes, it is the Boomers. It's a big fraternity, the Boomers.
3: Yeah, but it's unpopular in some quarters, but, you know. Mm.
2: But you're proudly Boomer, are you, Mark?
3: Can't do anything about it.
2: Here's a news question. The Australian Cotton Conference is currently being held. It's on now. Which city in Queensland is hosting the Australian Cotton Conference?
3: Cotton Conference?
2: Cotton.
3: Right.
2: The Australian Cotton Conference. Might be the first time you've heard about it.
3: Certainly is, yeah. Subject I try and avoid. I'll go Toowoomba.
2: Ah. Is it being held in the city of Toowoomba? That's a good guess, though. Surprisingly, though, it's not being held in Toowoomba. Mark, what are you a micro snob about?
3: Well, there are, you know, dessert spoons and soup spoons. And so if my wife brings me my dessert with a soup spoon, I tell her to go and get me a dessert spoon.
2: Oh. Maybe she can't tell the difference.
3: Well, tonight I got paid back. She was in watching Sarah Ferguson and I took her dessert in with a teaspoon and she brought it back and said, can I have a dessert spoon? So it's a household full of snobs.
2: That's very good. Thank you, Mark. 1-300-222-702. Celeste in Shell Harbour. Hello, Celeste.
4: Hello.
2: Hello. This is a bit of a surprising one, but there is a cotton conference being held in Queensland. Which city do you think is hosting the Australian Cotton Conference? It's not Toowoomba. Well, what do you reckon?
4: Is it Rockhampton?
2: Not Rockhampton. Sorry, Celeste. Before I let you go, what are you a little micro snob about? Or I should say, a little bit micro snobby about?
4: I like having my bath mats and my books lined up nicely and my bath mat's looking pretty.
2: Your bath mat?
4: Yeah.
2: Your bath mat? What do you mean by looking pretty?
4: Like, it has, my bath mat has like a picture of a bow on it and it's like all colourful.
2: Oh, very nice indeed. So you're particular about your bath mat. Thank you, Celeste. 1-300-222-702. Anyone know where the Australian Cotton Conference is being held? It's a city in Queensland. It's not Rockhampton and it's not Townsville. It's a kind of a surprising city that would be hosting the Australian Cotton Conference. It's not the capital city either. Let's try Rodney in Bobbin. Hi, Rodney.
5: Oh, my God, it's Bobbin. How are you?
2: Bobbin. Sorry.
5: Bobbin. Bob, if it was Bobbin, it would be double B in the middle.
2: You're quite right. Where is Bobbin?
5: Mid-North Coast, Ellenborough, near Ellenborough Falls, Taree would be the biggest town.
2: Oh, I'm learning things every night. Rodney.
5: Paradise, absolute paradise.
2: I'm sure it is. Where is the Australian Cotton Conference being held? The gong's gone off, so if you get this right, you'll be the winner of tonight's quiz.
5: First time caller and possibly a winner. Well, that's too much pressure.
2: Mm.
5: I'm gonna go Broadbeach.
2: You know what? Broadbeach.
5: No.
2: Rodney. He's going to do it. Well done.
5: No way.
2: How did you know that?
5: I heard it on the news.
2: Very good. Yeah. Very good. Who would have thought?
5: I love listening to the ABC.
2: Who would have thought you'd learn something from the news There you go, Rodney. Yeah. Well done. Yes, the Cotton Conference being held Broadbeach, Gold Coast. I would have accepted Gold Coast would have been fine. So you're the winner. You get a fridge magnet. We'll send it out your way to Bobbin.
5: Thank you very much.
2: I'm just joking. And you get to choose the song. We'll also throw in a book, an ABC book from our book library. And would you like to hear Louis Armstrong's What a Wonderful World? Would you like to hear Vanessa Amorosi's Shine? Or what else have we had? Nancy Sinatra's These Boots Are Made for Walking.
5: Oh, I'll go Vanessa Amorosi.
2: Vanessa Amorosi's Shine it is. Thank you, Rodney.
5: Yeah.
2: Congratulations.
5: Wonderful.
2: First time caller, first time winner. The fridge magnet's on its way.

0: On Champagne Day, this Tuesday, the 4th of August, I'm Renee Crosh. This is Evenings. Thank you for being here. Coming up after the news at 8, you know Neil the Seal from Tasmania, that adorable 1,000-kilogram elephant seal? Well, here is a fraud exposed. There's a site online selling Neil the Seal merchandise, but it's not legit. More on that next.
1: That life rolls by just to deceive you. I'll buy your time, we'll buy your time. You're getting old, and the longer you take, the slower your fame will grow, it'll grow, it'll grow. You can close your eyes.
2: ABC News with Satyam Weinstein. The spread of bird flu in Victoria is raising concerns about the potential impact on Phillip Island's little penguin colony, home to more than 40,000 birds. Jack Colantuono has the story.
3: Conservationists fear an outbreak of H5N1 on Phillip Island could devastate the little penguin colony if the virus reaches the area. Victoria has recorded 8 confirmed cases of the virus, with 102 cases confirmed nationwide. Environment Victoria Nature Campaigns manager Chris Scheringer says the outbreak could become a catastrophic wildlife emergency if the virus spreads.
4: It's quite distressing for wildlife carers to have to witness and see the impacts.
3: Phillip Island Nature Parks says it's closely monitoring the highly contagious H5 bird flu and is preparing for the potential arrival of the virus on the island.
2: A senior New South Wales police officer has defended the arrest of 2 people wearing Israeli flags during pro-Palestinian protest in Sydney CBD, 2 days after the October 7 Hamas attacks on Israel. The Royal Commission on Anti-Semitism has heard that the pair were arrested for breach of the peace after engaging with a large group of anti-Israel protesters who marched on the Sydney Opera House in 2023. Acting Deputy Commissioner Peter McKenna was questioned on why police appeared to take a harsher approach to the men wearing Israeli flags compared with the anti-Israel protesters.
5: When you reach arresting for breach of the peace, it is quite simply that it is imminent that there will be some type of violence or incident that public safety needs to be enacted. But I can understand totally why people would think that.
2: Devastating wildfires in southwestern France have uncovered hundreds of buried Second World War shells in an evacuated village. The BBC's Sophie Ryan-Glass has more.
6: Residents of Le Porche, near Bordeaux, have now returned to their village after a huge forest fire tore through it, destroying more than 180 homes. But for some, their return was delayed, as demining experts dealt with the hidden cache of Second World War ammunition. Around 400 pieces of ordnance, including mortar shells and anti-tank shells, were discovered when the fire caused some of them to explode, with one shell reportedly going through a house. The explosives were described as a mixture of German and French munitions. The forest fire in the Gironde department has now been brought under control.
2: The Venezuelan government has updated the number of now known to have died in June's twin earthquakes to 6,125. The 7.2 and 7.5 magnitude quakes devastated Venezuela's northern coastline, in particular the state of La Guaira. Almost 17,000 people were injured and tens of thousands are living in makeshift shelters after their homes collapsed or were left unsafe to return to. Venezuelan lawmakers have approved a new housing bill which aims to help people displaced by the earthquake. The chair of the management board for Kakadu National Park has been charged with aggravated assault and domestic violence, James Elton reports.
7: Lawyers representing Ryan Barraway sought a suppression order, saying reporting on the matter could bring the board that manages Kakadu National Park into disrepute. But Judge Julie Franz declined to grant one. Mr. Barraway was given bail, however, on the condition he does not buy or drink alcohol, that he resides in the Aboriginal community of Werribee, and that he avoids his ex-wife. Mr. Barraway chairs the powerful 21-member board that governs Kakadu, made up of traditional owners, along with representatives from the Commonwealth, the Territory Government and the tourism sector. Parks Australia said it would not comment on the matter while it's before the court.
2: Melbourne crime matriarch Kath Pettingill has died aged 91. Olivia Jenkins has the story.
8: Kath Pettingill was the mother of one of Melbourne's most notorious crime families. Two of her sons, Victor Pearce and Trevor Pettingill, were suspected of the 1988 Wall Street killings, in which two young police officers were murdered. Another of her sons, Dennis Allen, was a suspect in more than 10 murders. Several of her children met violent ends as the result of underworld wars. The Pettingill family was the inspiration behind the 2010 Australian crime film Animal Kingdom, with Jackie Weaver playing the role of the family matriarch.
2: And a swimmer has been found after spending 12 hours in the water near the New South Wales-Queensland border. Police say the 30-year-old woman was found clinging to a floating marker in the Tweed River today. A multi-agency search was launched last night following reports the woman had entered the ocean at Fingal Head and hadn't returned. You're up to date with ABC News.
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0: Welcome back and thank you for being here. I'm Renee Grosch. We're right across Sydney, Canberra and regional New South Wales, also on the ABC Listen app on TV channel 25. You might be listening on the web, digital radio, or on the good old AM dial. Great to have you here. Coming up in about half an hour or so, we're going to start a little segment tonight. Every Tuesday, we're going to kind of cook around the world and see if we can find out a way to bring cooking around the world into our home kitchens. Tonight, we're going to begin in Vietnam.

need to know to begin with Vietnamese-style cooking? What are the staple ingredients that you need to stock up on? And perhaps what's the simplest dish that we can begin with? Stay with me if you're interested in learning a little

0: bit of Vietnamese cooking with one of the best Vietnamese chefs we've got in the country. And coming up, have you ever heard of a white strawberry? A white strawberry. How can that even be? Surely all strawberries have to be strawberry in colour. Well, it looks like Australia has successfully grown the first commercial novel white strawberry. It's become a reality. We'll find out more about that in a tick.
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0: But before that, do you remember Neil the Seal from Tasmania? Neil the Seal kind of stormed the internet. He went viral, so to speak. The entire world seemed to fall in love with this 1,000 kilogram elephant seal who delighted so many people around the Hobart area. He was there for about a month, wasn't he? I think it was around late May, early June. He was so playful and so friendly with human beings on the land. I think last month he returned to the southern seas, but he'll be back because for Neil the Seal, his home, as far as he's concerned, is Tasmania. Well, there is an online site that has popped up and it claims to be Neil the Seal official website. That's the wording of it, Neil the Seal's official website. And they have been selling Neil the Seal merchandise, hoodies, plush soft toys with Neil's face on them, T-shirts, mugs, stickers. And what they say on the website is that all the merchandise has been designed by a local artist and the proceeds are going to a bunch of marine wildlife conservation groups. But is that right? Apparently not. Apparently the whole thing is fraudulent. And because of investigations largely by the ABC, the site is no more. It's being taken down. So what do we make of this? Jeannie Patterson is a law professor at the University of Melbourne. She is an expert in consumer law and she joins us once again on Evenings. Hi, Jeannie.
3: Hello.
0: Presumably it's not illegal to sell merchandise with Neil the Seal's face on it?
3: No, it's not unlawful to do that. But once you step into the world of what we call trade and commerce, there's a whole lot of other kinds of responsibilities that come with it.
0: Like what?
3: Like being truthful and upfront about where profits are going and also about how the product that's being sold is created. So whether you're online, whether you're a big business or a small business, if you're going to promote that the proceeds from sales are going to a particular place, they actually have to go there. And if you're going to use the logo of community organisations or charities or conservation groups, you generally actually have to have permission to use those logos. And if you're going to promote the product as having been designed by a local artist, it actually has to be designed by a local artist, not AI.
0: Yeah, so it was found by an ABC investigation that it was AI that had designed this this artistry, even though the website claims it was a local artist. But the thing that really rankles is that they said a portion of every purchase from the Neil the Seal official store would go towards marine conservation for protecting seals and sea lions and other ocean creatures, which was just false.
3: Yes, it's a really sad story, actually, because as you say, Neil the Seal drew a lot of attention to Tasmania's really unique and wonderful sea life. So people may have felt very good about buying an item in the understanding that the proceeds would go to protecting that sea life. And in fact, there's no relationship between that website now shut down and those charities. So the money does not appear to be going there. And that's awful. That's preying on people's goodwill.
0: One of the items was a hoodie and it had, you know, Neil the Seal's face on it and this lovely design that we now learn was created by AI. $150 they were charging for that hoodie. Where would

0: Where would the money have gone to?
1: Well, presumably the money went to the person who was running the website, but I'll just underline the point again. If you're going to say on your website, which is in trade or commerce, even if you think the money's going to charity, if you're selling things, it's trade or commerce, you have to follow through on that representation. So if you say the money is going to a charity or conservation group, it has to go there. And if it goes to you, then you're misleading people. And also if you go, oh, well, there was no profit because, you know, I used all that money in producing the design or the hoodie or whatever, it's you're still misrepresenting what's happening. So it's important to be utterly truthful. But even saying the design is by a local artist is problematic because a lot of people will buy online to support small businesses, to support real people who are making designs, and to find that that was made by an AI. Prompting an AI to make a design at this point in time is not a human artist making a design.
0: Is it a problem for you that they use the wording Neil the Seal official website?
1: Yeah, that's pretty surprising, isn't it? Because it suggests there's some connection with either the seal itself, which means probably with the, you know, parks and wildlife or conservation or whatever. So the whole website was set up to look like it was very, you know, closely affiliated with the love and affection that township holds for Neil the Seal with environmental objectives. And none of that was true. I mean, it's a sort of awful case, isn't it? Because, you know, it's preying on people's desire to do something good, which is terrible because, as it turns out, it appears just to have been a money-making exercise. And, in fact, that design, you can find that design in other places. So I'm not even sure that the design came from the website creator. I think it may have been from somewhere else. Who knows? It's very murky.
0: Jeannie Patterson is here. She's a consumer law expert from the University of Melbourne. You may have seen this in a different form somewhere else because it rang alarm bells with me, Jeannie Patterson. I remember after the Bondi terrorist attack, there were a bunch of websites that popped up claiming to... Well, really taking advantage of the situation and saying, if you buy merchandise from our website, the proceeds will go to the victims. And yep. It was found by the New South Wales Office of Fair Trading that there were a whole bunch of websites that were doing this. They were selling accessories. They were selling clothing. One of them was titled Bondi United. And they had nothing to do, the owners of this website. They had nothing to do whatsoever with what happened down at Bondi, completely taking advantage of the situation there.
1: Yes, it's so easy to pop a website up and then people seem to think they can do what they like because it's online, where in fact they can't. They can't do what they like. You have to be truthful online. You have to be straightforward just as you would if you were running a bricks and mortar store. But it's also, as you say, predatory because those sort of, you know, we support Bondi websites or sales. We're really preying on people's sort of trauma and upset and desire to build community, and yet they were utterly false. It's a terrible thing. It's ethically terrible, but the law stands behind it. The law says you cannot mislead people. Even if you didn't mean to mislead them, you cannot do them, and you certainly can't intentionally do it. And there's quite large fines attached to misleading conduct in trade or commerce, which is what I think the makers of these fraudulent websites or fraudulent claims should remember.
0: The difficulty is finding the owners of them, I would imagine.
1: Yes, that's right. It often they're sort of fly-by-night websites. But on the other hand, if they are putting up an address where you can send your money to, maybe possible to do a bit of reverse sleuthing. Sometimes the police, sometimes the banks can trace the money back to its source. But as you say, one of the difficulties online is people pretend or hide behind supposed anonymity.
0: I mean, back to the Bondi example, there was one online store that claimed that its co-founder was shot in the Bondi attack. And that if you bought product or merchandise from that particular online store, the proceeds would go to the family of the victim. I mean, If that's not preying on the most vulnerable people at a time of absolute desperation and horror, I don't know what is. What sort of fines are applied?
1: Well, the fines are quite considerable. The fine for an individual for misleading conduct can be up to $2 million per contravention. Now, the court is may not award that. It sort of has to be proportional to the size of the business and so on. But it is supposed to, those fines are supposed to act as a deterrent to this kind of opportunistic conduct of, you know, really exploiting people's desire for community, for somehow trying to do something to make good what happened. And all of that is relevant to the size of the fine, if we can find the person. And in Europe, people who are selling online have to actually provide information of an address for the business and a contact number for the business. We don't have that in Australia, which does mean we get these sort of fly-by-night companies and also a lot of Phoenix companies because you'll have, or Phoenix websites, you'll have people that will sort of start up a website, get worried and shut it down, but then open something else. So it is a real issue, and it may be that we need greater transparency about anyone that's advertising online, as well as requiring them to be strictly accurate about where the money's going and who they're supporting.
0: Who do you think is policing the online business community? I mean, with the case of the Neil the Seal official website, it was the ABC. It was an investigation by the ABC that uncovered that had been all generated by AI and that there were no proceeds going to the Marine Conservation Society, the World Wide F Australia, there was nothing going to the Tasmania's Department of Natural Resources, as was listed on the official Neil the Seal website. And so that website now is being taken down. But who's doing the policing generally?
1: Well, it's a combination of state fair trading offices, the ACCC, but a lot of dodgy business dealings are actually exposed by members of the public who report a bad experience or report suspicions, and that alerts the regulators to it. And I'd have to say, actually, journalists have historically and continue to play a huge role in identifying fraudulent schemes or scams, actually, because often a journalist will act on a tip-off, where sometimes the regulators wait till there's a large volume of complaints, which can be a bit too late. So I think it's a real reminder of the value of good journalism that has an effect on ordinary people's lives. I mean, sometimes consumer matters are dismissed as a bit trivial. Oh, you know, it's only a consumer matter. But, you know, people work hard for their money. They make conscious, deliberate, careful choices about where to spend it. And that sort of goodwill that they apply to, you know, I'm going to buy something that perhaps the money goes to a good cause, conservation, Bondi survivors, that shouldn't be exploited. So, you know, hurrah for journalism, I say.
0: There's another one that sort of fits into this category quite neatly. A few days ago, it was identified that there was an online retailer selling Australian state policing uniforms, selling badges, caps, insignias. They were also selling on this site the uniform of the Australian Border Force. Now, this is pretty concerning because the retailer was not Australian. It was a Chinese retailer. And by all accounts, the items were indistinguishable from the real thing, which means people are buying Australian, you know, Victorian police uniforms or New South Wales police uniforms. For what reason? Who knows?
1: Yeah, this one is pretty murky, actually. So just to be clear, if a business overseas is selling into Australia, selling to Australians in Australia, they are still bound by Australian law. They're bound by law against misleading conduct and other kinds of laws. The problem here is there isn't a law against selling police-like or police merchandise or merchandise that looks like police uniforms. The offence, to the extent this is one, is owning it or holding it or impersonating a police person. Now, some people buying this stuff might be doing it for a collection. Some people might be buying it because they want to dress up on Halloween. But there's also a lot of scams with people impersonating police. And that's where I think this gets very frightening.

0: pretend or impersonate a member of the police or the armed forces. So the crime in that case is usually with the person who's done the purchasing, and the only way the seller runs into difficulty if they're making representations that it's real police merchandise, if it's not, or conversely, representing that it's just a dress-up costume when it is a real police merchandise and somebody will get in trouble from wearing it. So it's actually quite a murky area.
1: Because if you're going to a costume party and you're wearing, well, a costume that is indistinguishable from a real police uniform, people might find
0: that you've broken the law.
1: People would think that you're a police officer.
0: Yeah, yes. And that might be innocent, but that can also be abused. And unfortunately, you know, you can imagine the type of abuse that might be made of looking like a police officer, as well as the trouble you could get into if you were pulled over dressed as a police officer.
1: Mm. Interesting, isn't it? Really interesting. So the fines are there. The fines exist. They can be up to $2 million if you are selling fraudulent items like police uniforms that look like the real thing, but they're not.
0: Yes, that's right. So if you're misleading people about what you're selling, that is where you run into trouble with the consumer law, even if you're overseas. Now, enforcement can be a bit more difficult, but if the seller has an agent in Australia, the agent can be responsible, or sometimes Australia has arrangements with overseas companies to prosecute the person who's engaging in the misleading conduct. And this is where we also have laws against scams, and the two start to bump into each other. So a scam is persuading someone to part with money which without getting anything in return, right? And then misleading conduct is persuading something, they're buying something that isn't true. So they're very closely linked, and both of those laws can click in those places. The difference is that the scam laws can apply to the platform that is advertising the scam, and therefore has quite a considerable reach. So if you actually have a scam sale, it might be coming in from overseas, but the platform that's advertising that scam can be responsible, and clearly the Australian authorities, the ACCC, can reach the platform even if they can't reach the scam seller.
1: Mm-hmm. David on the text line says, I was in Portugal recently and there was a tourist souvenir shop selling boomerangs with Indigenous designs on them. This sort of stuff is everywhere, says David.
0: Yeah, this is an awful one. And actually the ACCC has prosecuted sellers of Aboriginal and Torres Strait Islander art, which is fake, and that is made somewhere else. No Indigenous or First Nations persons has touched it. ACCC has brought an action for misleading conduct for the seller of that material. In the ACCC case, the supposed Aboriginal and Torres Strait Islander art was made in Indonesia, and that was misleading to present that as, you know, authentic Aboriginal art. So that can be prosecuted. What we're seeing now online actually is a lot of AI-generated art asserting that it is using Aboriginal and Torres Strait Islander designs, and that's both misleading and deeply culturally offensive to our First Nations peoples.
1: Mm. Yeah, surprising though that they'd get away with it in Portugal selling Aboriginal designs on boomerangs in Portugal.
0: You think people might go, really?
1: Yeah, I'm not sure that that's bona fide. Good to chat to you, Jeannie, as always. Thank you.
0: Total pleasure.
1: Yeah, take care when you're online. Make sure that what you're buying is legitimate. It's difficult sometimes, I know, but a little bit of investigation often goes a long way. That's Jeannie Patterson. She's a professor of consumer law from Melbourne University. This is Men at Work. I'm Renee Crosh. It is 26 minutes past 8.

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3: If a strawberry is not strawberry in colour, is it still a strawberry? Or does it have to go by another name? It seems that the commercial growing of white strawberries has now become a reality. To find out more from Berries Australia, Rachel McKenzie joins us. She is the CEO. Hello, Rachel.
4: Hello, Renee.
3: White strawberries. Now, that's bizarre because I've always thought that if there was a slightly white or pinkish strawberry in the punnet, it was no good and it just wasn't yet ripe.
4: Well, it's exciting that these new white strawberry varietals have been bred from natural strawberries out in the wild and they taste absolutely fantastic. So just like we have brown cows and white cows, we now have red strawberries and white strawberries.
3: So how do they taste? What's the difference?
4: They taste very similar. They're sweet, they're juicy. You know, like most different fruit, each different variety has its own taste characteristics, but they certainly are delicious and they're extremely popular overseas.
3: Oh, okay. So whereabouts in overseas parts is there demand?
4: Well, very high demand in China and Japan in particularly, where they have a very strong gifting culture around fruit. So they really love these super premium rare varieties. And that's where these particular white varieties have become very, very popular.
3: I see. But would you agree that to date, if you've

0: got a strawberry in the punnet that's not red, you would think that that was no good?
1: Well, I think that that's because the ones that, if they're meant to be red and they're not red, then that's probably not great. But if they're meant to be white and they're white, well, that's fantastic.
0: So where are they being grown? What parts of Australia?
1: Well, it is the Queensland strawberry growing season at the moment. So they're being grown on the Sunshine Coast and up in Bundaberg. But as they catch on and they seem to be flying off the shelves, I'm sure we'll see them being grown in the summer production window, which is down in Victoria and Tasmania mostly.
0: And I mean, I can understand why parts of Japan and China are going for it, because they like the difference, or they like the taste, or it's sweeter or something. But in Australia, why are they flying off the shelves, do you think, in Australia?
1: Well, I think people like novelty. They want to try something new. It's a little bit exciting. I think especially with, you know, kids absolutely love berries. And so I think parents are looking at, you know, different ways to entice their kids to eat berries. So, yeah, it's very exciting, and we're really excited that all Australians get to try Australian-grown white strawberries.
0: And so how was it developed? What have they done?
1: Well, there's two different varieties being grown in Australia at the moment. One is a locally bred strawberry through the Queensland Strawberry Breeding Program, and one is one that has been developed overseas. So, they're just spread, you know, all of the different varieties of fruit. They're all, you know, there's different crosses. We have, you know, people who are experts in flavour and genetics and all of those things working out what the best tasting and growing strawberry is. And this is just one of the varietals that they've come up with.
0: Would you call it an albino strawberry?
1: I think we're just sticking to white strawberries at the moment.
0: Right. And is it the same, is it grown in the same way, in the same conditions? Are they the same size?
1: Look, they are very grown in very similar conditions, but part of the reason that there is a premium price attached to them is that they are a little more finicky to grow, and so they are a bit slower. You know, the pickers have to be a bit more well-trained, because they, you know, it's harder to tell which one's ripe and not ripe, and, you know, they are a bit of a new thing. So, you know, if you see a white strawberry in your local supermarket, then you are at the cutting edge of Australian strawberry production.
0: Rachel, thanks for your time.
1: You're welcome. Good
0: night. It's always good to be at the cutting edge in anything. Strawberry production, mango production, or even in music. Will Teddy Swims cut it, do you think? No, not quite at the cutting edge. We are the ABC.

0: What's really in the food we're eating?
1: A lot of the labels are not true.
0: A major Australian food investigation yields shocking results. Duped, a two-part special from Four Corners. 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
4: White strawberries? Do you go along with the new trend that is the white strawberry? Dominic has called in from Lismore. Hi, Dominic.
5: Hey, how you doing, Renee?
4: Do you like the idea of a white strawberry?
5: Oh, I think it's probably it's an acquired taste, I guess. But yeah.
4: Have you got an idea for a name?
5: Yes, I do. Snow White.
4: Oh, Snow White. That is better than albino strawberry.
5: Yeah, I think so. Yeah. I fucking hope so. Yes. Yeah.
4: All right.
5: I think Snow White's nice, isn't it? It's just Snow White. It's like a temptation of fruit. But at the same time, it's like this white. It's like strawberry sweet and Snow White sickly sweet. So, yeah.
4: Someone on the text line wants to know what the nutritional difference is between the red and the white strawberry. That would have been more value to listeners, Renee, says our text.
5: I thought it was a nice name, that's all.
4: But yeah, that's all. We'll put that to Berries Australia, a Snow White. Good on you, Dominic.
5: It's a great name. All right, cheers, mate. Thank you.
4: And in terms of the nutritional value, well, as far as I know, it's got the same nutritional value. In fact, the taste is meant to be a little bit better, but pretty much it's the same size. It's just not red. It's white. But yes, it's a good question. I should have asked it. Maybe we can find out for you.

What you cooking? And we're going to start a new segment now. Every Tuesday, we're going to attempt to bring the cooking from around the world into your home kitchen. Do you reckon it's possible that we could kind of diversify our home cooking a bit and learn a little bit from the great chefs of this country? Jenny Lamb is one of them. She's a cook. She's the owner of a very popular restaurant in Perth called Bun Me. You may have seen her on season 10 of MasterChef, and she has an award-winning cookbook. It's called Eat Like a Viet. So tonight, how to bring Vietnamese cooking into your home.

0: Hi, Jenny Lamb. Thank you and welcome to Evenings.
1: Hi, Renee. Thanks for having me.
0: Now, this is a bit of a challenge, but I thought we'd start in Vietnam. It's such a popular cuisine. What do people need to know? What do we need to know as a starting point to kind of get into the Vietnamese style of cooking?
1: Ooh, at home? So my first piece of advice would be locate your nearest Asian grocery store and just

0: familiar with all the different ingredients and greens and herbs. I reckon 50% of every Vietnamese home-cooked meal will always feature at least one vegetable or herb. So I guarantee you, when you go down there and explore your Asian supermarket, there'll be quite a few that you know for sure, like lemongrass, chili, limes, Vietnamese mint. And then there'll be the odd ones like winter melon, bitter melon, that you'll look at and go, what on earth do I do with that? And I think that's the starting point, is just really experimenting and getting comfortable with the Asian and tropical different vegetables and herbs.
1: You kind of have to sort of think a bit differently, because I think a lot of people might think, well, I always use olive oil in my cooking. The Vietnamese don't use olive oil, do they?
0: No, they couldn't find one. Even if you tried, I dare say, in Vietnam, it'd be a rarity. Neutral cooking oil in Vietnam is always vegetable oil. I mean, coconut oil is definitely having a big moment. We've been cooking with coconut water for centuries. There was a point, especially during the Vietnam War, where coconut water was easier to find and safer than, the running water. So that's why you'll find a lot of old, especially, all my nana's recipes and coming from my grandparents and passed down, all feature coconut water as the liquid or the stock, as opposed to water or your chicken stock.
1: Okay, if you've got questions for Jenny Lam, she is a MasterChef contestant. You would know her if you've watched season 10 of MasterChef. Please call in now, 1-300-222-702, or you can text 0467-922-702. James from Cobarga says this is a great idea. Who wouldn't want to learn a very simple Vietnamese dish that you can do on a regular basis? Tony says, I love Vietnamese cuisine and my favourite is the classic rare beef pho. My question to you, Jenny, is how do you make the beautiful pho broth? What are the main ingredients, and do you need to cook it for 10 hours to get those delicious flavors?
0: Oh, what an awesome question. And the answer is no, you don't have to cook it for 10 hours. So there's a couple hacks. The first thing is, if you're craving it and you want to eat it, say, within 1 hour, you can actually pull it off in 1 hour. The trick is to use a pressure cooker, which is these days, so affordable. You can get one for under $100. And there's electrical ones, there's stove ones. And I would just invest in good bones, i.e., so if you really want that umami and beautiful stock in a short period of time, then just spend a bit of money and get oxtail. So oxtail is fantastic because you get the bone, you get all the tendon, the gelatinous bits, the meat as well that you can shred later on. And that's if you're planning on cutting the cooking time down, but you don't want to sacrifice flavor, do that. Or just I always just use knuckle bones. So any of your butcher, even Woolworths or your kind of local meat stores these days will actually have it just pre-packed. And my other advice is 3 hours. You can make a really good pho in 3 hours. Low, skim the bones. That's the other step that people always miss, and then they end up with cloudy broth. So what I mean by that is, once you boil your bones once, all this scum is going to come to the top of the pot, and you just want to skim all of that off, and it just makes your broth so nice and clear, and it has that beautiful signature warmth that pho is known for. And then after that, it's just your aromats, really. Invest in some star anise and cinnamon, coriander seeds, and you're away.
1: All right, you're going to have to backtrack a little bit, because people are asking, okay, can you help us out actually make a beef pho? Not just the broth, but what's the starting point? Is the broth the starting point?
0: Yes. 50% of a quality pho bowl is the broth. That's everything. Because even if you didn't have the noodles or the rare beef, if you had an amazing broth, that's what it's all about. So let's say the broth is now made. So good bones or oxtail is where I would start. make sure that you give it, you can do it in an hour if you have a pressure cooker. Otherwise, use 3 hours is what you're looking at. And then you just want to, the next step for a really good pho is all your aromats, you know, the spice mix. You can buy a pre-made one at the Asian grocery store. No issues there. All they do is they just kind of mix it together for you. Just pick the one that's whole spices. Or you can just, you know, they're the three main flavors, cinnamon sticks, star anise and coriander seeds.
1: Mm.
0: And to me, I feel like most households would have cinnamon sticks anyway. So really, it's just the star anise and the coriander seeds, which are, you know, these days quite affordable as well.
1: Mm-hmm.
0: And then while you're at the Asian grocery store or your local supermarket, you just want to pick up some rice noodles, some flat rice noodles. Fresh is always a luxury, but if you can't get them, you know, even the dried ones are really good. It just means an extra step to cook them. You just got to blanch them the same way you would pasta, set it aside, and then you just build your bowl. So you have your noodles, your broth, followed by some condiments, really. So always fresh cut coriander, spring onions, hoisin sauce, and some basil is traditional.
1: And the rare beef.
0: Of course, yes, your rare beef, yes. Mm. So, yeah, you can just pick something lean. You know, you want to get beef skirt or a fillet. Beef fillet is really good. I prefer skirt because it's a lot cheaper. You know, if you pick like a flank steak or skirt, it's the same taste and leanness but half the price.
1: Mm.
0: And then you just, you know, slice it yourself, yeah.
1: Jenny Lam is here. You might have some questions about Vietnamese cooking. 1-300-222-702 if you do. Jenny, Vietnamese food is often described as a very clean food. Do you agree with that?
0: Absolutely. You know, growing up, I think about my parents' pantry and there was only salt, pepper, fish sauce, sugar. Pretty much it, really. And, you know, and so to me, clean food is celebrating the raw produce, you know, the ingredient itself. And I always remember vividly, my dad will make a pumpkin soup, you know, and Vietnamese pumpkin soup is very different to your Western version, where, you know, he'll cut up the pumpkin into little bite-sized pieces, fill the pot up with water, and he just slowly starts adding a few of the, you know, the seasonings like your sugar, your salt, fish sauce, pepper, and it's just amazing. Maybe he'll add some garlic from time to time. And I think we forget sometimes how tasty pumpkin is, as an example, you know, and in modern cooking, sometimes we get so caught up in making these complex sauces or jus that have 20 ingredients when all we needed to do was celebrate that individual core ingredient. And I feel like Vietnamese food that does that very well. And I think that's where it gets its reputation of clean food.
1: Mm. I mean, the opposite at the other extreme would be McDonald's, which doesn't leave the palate feeling clean at all. It feels gluggy and kind of heavy and you feel kind of heavy after it. When you have, well, at least when I experience Vietnamese food, you feel light, it's fresh, your palate feels clean and you know, it just feels so healthy, doesn't it?
0: Absolutely. You're full, yet you're so satisfied because it was delicious, but it was full of protein. It was packed with all your nutrients. You know, being a chef and a restaurateur, when I see the prices on, for example, of McDonald's, there is no nutrition in that burger if they can give it to you at that price. You know, I think one of their breakfast deals, something ridiculous, like two burgers for $14. You think about, you can't even get these days 500 grams worth of mince for that price, a good quality mince. So, and they're churning out burgers like that. There's nothing, there's preservatives and so many things in there, chemicals and to deliver the flavor, but it's all artificial. Mm. It's not celebrating, you know, coming from the produce, whether it be the beef, like if we talk about pho, you know, that broth doesn't come from artificial flavours or seasonings. It comes from the bones.
1: 3 hours of cooking them. Now, give us your rice paper roll recipe because that's something that people can easily do at home.
0: Oh, absolutely. I think, you know, rice paper rolls are having a moment for sure. Great for lunchbox snacks, great for entertaining. The main thing for rice paper rolls is cold water. I'm going to give this tip to everyone because so many people use warm or hot water and they always tell me it always sticks together. I can't get it to roll. You know, I have so many problems. So before we even talk about the filling, let's talk about the rice paper. Always at the supermarkets, you'll find that they actually sell square ones as well. So if you're a beginner to rice paper rolls but you love them, I would actually buy the square ones, which give you a little bit more real estate to work with. Okay. So, you know, and we all do this. It's like the first time you roll a kebab, you know, you always overfill it or, you know, a burrito. So it's no different to a rice paper roll. Get the bigger rice paper. It will help you out. And cold water. The next tip is it's literally in and out. I'm not even three seconds. It's literally 1 second in, 1 second out onto my bench straight away. And by the time you've actually added your filling and you're ready to roll it, the paper will be soft. And it's ready to go. So that's my first tip. And filling-wise, my favourite's probably prawns at the moment. Cooked prawns is very traditional as well, cooked prawns and pork. But you can just skip out the pork. I just get cooked prawns, which you can pick up at your supermarkets or seafood store. Peel the prawns, and that's my first layer. Now, the very first ingredient that you place on your rice paper roll is what's going to be visual and what you're going to see. So don't start with the ugly ingredient. You know, don't put rice noodles down first because all you'll see is white. So you want to put something vibrant down, or if you're entertaining and you're doing multiple flavors like chicken, beef, tofu, prawns, then you want people to be able to easily identify them. So cooked prawns on the bottom. So I just do three, mm-hmm. all in a straight line in the middle. And the traditional one will always have shredded lettuce. Coles or iceberg is fine. The smaller you do the lettuce, the easier it will be to roll. If you cut it too big, the sharp edges will actually rip holes in your rice paper roll. Mm-hmm. Cucumber, mint is a must. You have to pick a herb. Now, obviously, you know, from time to time we have someone who hates mint or hates coriander. Pick whatever your favorite herb is. Just make sure it's a fresh and soft one, you know, nothing like rosemary that doesn't eat well raw, so you want to pick something like that. If you're experimental, perilla or shiso, it's a purple, almost like a spade-looking herb, is phenomenal. It's peppery, and it's almost like if wasabi could be a vegetable or herb, that's what it tastes like. So pop your herbs in, and then you just finish off after your cucumber with you need some boiled soft noodles. That they just help to cushion everything in and add a bit more body to it. So, you know, you don't need to eat 100. You can just eat about 3 or 4 and you're full.
1: And what's the dipping sauce that you like to use?
0: Oh, my favourite's hoisin sauce. Nook Jam is always is very popular with certain ones. I think that one is good for if you're in it's really hot weather and you want something refreshing, then it's sweet and sour and a bit of savoury. But hoisin's just stunning. So Lee Kum Kee hoisin sauce is my favourite. And here's a quick tip for everyone. All you do to make the traditional dipping sauce is you do half the ratio of hoisin to water, and you add a little bit of sugar. So I'll give you an easy recipe. Let's say you use half a cup of hoisin sauce, half a cup of water, 1 teaspoon of sugar, and you cook that onto a stove or even in a microwave, you know, just for until it's all warm and the sugar's melted, and then you sprinkle a bit of peanuts on that, and it's divine.
1: So when you say sugar, do you mean brown sugar or is it caster sugar?
0: Oh, I just use white sugar, normal caster white sugar. Yeah, brown sugar has a bit of a molasses taste, so generally it's not often used in Vietnamese cooking at all.
1: I got it. Okay, that's a good starting point. Thank you very much. We've got the entree with the fresh rice paper rolls and the prawns, and then we've got the beautiful beef pho. What could go wrong? What's for dessert?
0: You should make a coconut caramel flan. And for that one, you can use the brown sugar.
1: We'll get that from you next time. Hey, Jenny, thank you.
0: Thank you so much. Thank you for having me on.
1: Yeah, wonderful. That's Jenny Lam. She's a Vietnamese chef. She's got a great cookbook called Eat Like a Viet. She was also a master chef. And she's been on Evenings with you on 702 Sydney, 666 Canberra and ABC Radio New South Wales. Here's Christine Arnoux.

0: Coming up to 5 minutes of news at 9 o'clock, and then after news, more great music that just makes you want to get up out of your seat and dance. It might be that one for you, or you might have another suggestion.
1: ABC Radio is part of your community, telling local stories that matter to you. 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
2: ABC News with Satyam Weinstein. The South Australian government says the state's chief vet will consider whether the poultry section at next month's Royal Adelaide Show will go ahead as positive bird flu cases rise. A further 23 wild seabirds have tested positive for the deadly H5 strain, bringing SA's total number of confirmed cases to 81, while 102 cases have been confirmed across the country. Port Lincoln show organisers have announced they're taking a precautionary approach by cancelling poultry showing at this weekend's event. Acting SA Premier Kaya Maher says the discussions with the poultry industry are ongoing.
3: And it'll be done on a case-by-case basis about the risk that's presented in terms of things like shows, but also in terms of if there is bird flu found in areas or in poultry flocks, what orders are given then.
2: There's a push for the regulation of glasses with inbuilt cameras after the release of a cheaper copy of a popular product sold out across the country. Kmart has sold out of its $89 Anko-branded camera glasses, a replica of an identical set of glasses sold by tech giant Meta, which can cost more than $400. Deputy Director of the Australian Cybercrime Observatory, Tim Kubit, says it's a potentially dangerous piece of technology.
4: We know that the data flow for smart glasses takes the information that they record, in some cases processes it using AI, can put it onto social media directly. That data doesn't just sit on the phone and then live there for the rest of time. It gets processed onto different platforms, onto the cloud.
2: European Union Interior Ministers will hold an emergency meeting to discuss a surge of people crossing from Morocco into the Spanish territory of Ceuta last week. The sudden arrival of up to 60,000 migrants sparked a humanitarian crisis.

0: crisis and reignited the immigration debate, although most of the migrants soon returned. Authorities say more than 80 migrants died, including some who drowned or were trampled in a stampede. The Spanish Commissioner for Refugees, Veronica Lowenden, says the European migration model relies too much on other countries.
1: Instead of creating new legal and safe pathways for migration, what they are doing is externalizing their border controls. And I don't think this is a matter of security, but more a humanitarian crisis.
0: China has accused the Philippines of an extremely serious political provocation after Manila expressed concerns about the potential influence of China's state-linked institutions on local education through cultural exchange programs. Tensions have been growing between the two countries over repeated maritime disputes and confrontations in the South China Sea. Defending the need for oversight of foreign state-backed academic and cultural exchange programs, the Philippine Defense Department last week pointed to Beijing's national security law that compels cooperation with state intelligence agencies. Federal MP Peter Khalil has described allegations of sexual abuse at a prominent alternative primary school in Melbourne as distressing. An ABC investigation has uncovered allegations of abuse and a sexualised culture at the Fitzroy Community School, with six women detailing allegations spanning several decades. More than 20 former students are preparing legal action against the school. Mr. Khalil says regulators need to engage with the allegations.
2: These are really serious and distressing allegations. Anyone in the community would agree that the safety of children should be the first priority of all schools.
0: The Fitzroy Community School did not respond to questions from the ABC. Victoria's new education minister says she'll work with the education union to minimise disruption and get a new pay deal done. Deputy Premier Gabrielle Williams was today announced in the role, replacing Premier Ben Carroll. She inherits a stalled pay dispute, with public school staff threatening a third strike later in the month if a deal isn't reached. Ms. Williams says reaching out to the union is a priority, but wouldn't say if the government would put more money on the table.
3: Those are matters that I will be discussing with the union, and of course the Premier will be a key part of that discussion, as well as the Treasurer. We are committed to, as we have been through this process, making sure that we adequately respect our brilliant educators and education support staff.
0: Today's cabinet reshuffle has seen Paul Edbrook handed the police portfolio, while Anthony Carbine will now be Minister for Artificial Intelligence. An Australian swimmer, Isaac Cooper, stepped down from the Dolphins leadership group after a drinking session at the Commonwealth Games. He was reported to be out drinking when he was expected to be supporting teammates in Glasgow. The 22-year-old was scheduled to race that night but withdrew the event after qualifying eighth fastest. ABC News.
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6: Hello and welcome back. Coming up for you in half an hour, what can we learn this week from the wacky world of science? Lyndall Byford from the Australian Science Media Centre will be here shortly. One of her stories is some research that suggests they've made the first step to refueling aircraft with light. What? Yeah. Linda will have more on that. But before we do that, the songs that make you literally jump out of your seat and onto the dance floor. You might have some suggestions for us. 0467 922 702 is the text line, or on the phone lines, 1300 222 702.
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6: It is time for another music special on Evenings this Tuesday night, and Dr. Liz Dufresne, who is a music lover from UTS, is here. Hello. Hello, Liz.
7: Hello, Renee. How are you?
6: Tonight is a lot of fun. You bring us the songs that make you want to get up and dance.
7: This is it. So this is inspired. It's a bit daggy, but I love that you let me be daggy. It's inspired. My sister got married on the weekend, and I was just thinking, what are the songs that intergenerationally, interculturally, what are the songs that are going to get you up, you know? After everybody's had a bit too much tiramisu everybody's had one or two vinos, and you know that dance floor is sitting there, and there's someone going,

0: don't know. Nah, I don't dance. I don't know.
1: And
0: Yeah, nah. And then all of a sudden, you get a track. So.
1: Why's greased lightning? Is this choice number one? This
0: is choice number one.

0: Are you in the leather pants? In your mind? On the dance floor?
1: I mean, that's a bit of a personal question. Which and whose leather pants?
0: Olivia's leather pants for you, my dear.
1: I mean, John was quite an experience too. And for those that are wondering what was going on, that is the Grease Megamix. So it's not just any old Grease. You remember when they put them all together, 1990? Some of us still have it on K-Single. This is it. You put it all together. It was that era of why have one Grease song and can have all of them. So again, if it didn't get you up the first time, if you're not doing the moves with Grease Lightning right now, what's wrong with you?
0: Did I hear you say K-Single?
1: I've got the K-Single in my office. I nearly brought it in, but I was a bit worried about how it would fare on the train. It's from 1990. I will send you a picture to prove it's still there. K-Single was amazing.
0: What are the songs that are sure to get everybody up out of their seats and onto the dance floor? Liz Dufresne reckons she has got the playlist for you.

0: Now, Liz, is this a sure playlist for every generation, or are we targeting a certain age group?
1: Well, this one's 1989. We went from 1990 to 1989. Maybe we are of a certain ilk, but tell me again. Tell me, it might be the beginning where you see a street sign in the side of the road says 15 miles to the Love Shack. Tell me who doesn't get just a little bit of a quiver. And if it's not working for you now, wait till that middle bit. You know, Ted Roof.
0: Rusted.
1: This is it.
0: What does that even mean?
1: Well, it's the Love Shack.
0: Rusted.
1: So I assume that the tin roof of the shack is rusted, but apparently that was just improvised during the demo. That line, and it was so well delivered that they went, oh, well, we're not getting rid of it now. So it's such a glorious song. It's just so joyful. What does it mean? Who cares? Everyone's moving. Everyone's grooving.

0: There it is.
1: Now we can sleep tonight.
0: Isn't it? The thing about these songs is they bring back such strong visuals. You know, you can see the people dancing from the film clip that we all know.
1: Absolutely. But also, can't you see Aunty Maureen having a go as well? Like, it's just, I love it. These are songs that, for no other reason, just bring joy, you know?
0: Not all songs do this. I played a song, Achy Breaky Heart, the other night, and the number of people on the text line who said, please stop.
1: Really?
0: Please stop with that song.
1: They're upset by Miley's dad.
0: Mm.
1: Okay.
0: They didn't like it, but they would like this. The Surefire Wins, if you want people up on the dance floor at pretty much any occasion. You might have some contributions yourself. 1-300-222-702. Dr. Liz Dufresne is here. She's got the playlist that you might be writing down furiously. Now, Liz, this song doesn't just have the joy. It has an entire dance move that you have to learn.
1: The generation. So did you know that no one else in the world does the Nutbush dance?
0: Yeah, I know.
1: Like, it was New South Wales Education that thought in the 70s, kids aren't moving enough.
0: This was uncovered on this radio station a couple of years ago. I think your guys did the research at UTS.
1: Yeah, it wasn't at UTS, but it was a couple of colleagues of mine. There's a lovely network of pop music academics and these, and we all know each other, and this was amazing, John, that did this, John Stratton. And it's just one of those things where you think, what was that board meeting in the New South Wales Board of Education like when somebody came in with a Tina Turner 45 and said, you know what the kids need? They need Nutbush. But it's so good.
0: Yes, I remember well, Sarah McDonald, who was then the morning presenter, she went wild for this story. She covered it ad infinitum, shall we say, over many weeks.
1: But it's also so good for radio, isn't it? Because if you're sitting there thinking about it, maybe you're listening at home right now thinking, is it left foot, right foot, knee, switch, turn? I'm sure there are regional varieties.
0: And it's much easier than a TikTok dance to learn.
1: Absolutely.
0: Liz Dufresne is here. Some of the songs that are a sure win to get everybody up out of their seats and onto that dance floor. Now, Neil Diamond, hasn't he made a comeback?
1: Neil, look, this song, it's not as fast as the others, and we're going a little bit slower at the moment now if you needed a bit of a sit-down dance. This song, I have to admit to you, I don't understand why people love it as much as they do, but I respect the fact that they do. 1971... Sweet Caroline.

0: You know why it's so popular?
1: Why?
0: It's not just the Hugh Jackman film. It's the sporting stadiums that play it on high rotation. And the audience loves the bum, bum, bum.
1: So good. So good.
0: There you
1: so
0: go. Good. You got it. You've been there.
1: I have. Oh, my kid's busted out. I'm like, how do you know who Neil Diamond is? You're six. It's incredible. But also, I love it when people get into music. That's just my jam. So this one doesn't have to be for me. I can appreciate other people enjoying it as much as they do.
0: It doesn't have sort of the same kind of poppy vibe as the others.
1: No, but then there is something so infectious about this. But, you know, touching me, touching you.
0: So you're in the circle on the dance floor and everybody's holding hands.
1: Yeah, this is when they've love shacked, but maybe they're a bit teddy tired, you know?
0: This is the end of the night, really, isn't it?
1: Maybe. Yeah.
0: Here it comes.

0: You see, we all love a song that we don't really have to know the lyrics to. You just need to know a little bit.
1: But that's the best bit. Bah. Come on. It's not even in there. It's so good. And I do. I get it. If this doesn't at least draw people out, I challenge you to find one person who's in that room who doesn't at least do a little bit of bah, you know?
0: Now, Liz Dufresne, you add to your mega mix here of songs that you just must get up and bust a move on the dance floor. Daryl Braithwaite sadly announced last month that he wouldn't be performing anymore due to a throat issue, the inability to sort of, you know, to sing on stage and to perform any longer. And curiously, he is 77, the same age as Donny Farnham, who also has a similar reason for not performing anymore.
1: I didn't know that about. I knew they were Countdown contemporaries. I knew that much. I knew they were of that Australian pop to rock, you know, young man pop icon to, you know, grown man, grown up icon. You know, I knew they had all of that in common, but I didn't know that about their age and all of that. So again, this is one of those songs. Daryl to me has had a deeply daggy period and then come out of it the other side. This song, Horses, again, it's for sitting down rather than dancing, but it just gets people. Like, I play it to students who are 22 who love it. And I said, why? And they said, it just sounds like happiness. That's what they told me. So, you know, Horses and happiness.

0: just to be clear, Dara Braithwaite, to my knowledge, doesn't have oral cancer. And I know that Johnny Farnham has been public that he does have oral cancer, which is why he's not performing. But Daryl Braithwaite has announced that he has physical difficulties that make it hard for him to sing comfortably. Yeah. And that's why he won't be performing. So it's over to us.
1: It is.

0: in the younger set
1: who might be sitting on the sidelines thinking, look, horses was good, Liz.
0: Yeah.
1: But if you really want to get me going.
2: That's right. If you've got a millennial anywhere near you, hopefully this track will get them going. Bit of One Direction.

0: Every generation has its boy band, right? 2011, it was definitely One Direction. My generation, maybe it was Take That. Mum's generation, that boy band called the Beatles. You know, like every generation has that, their boy band. And there was something about this. This is on their debut track. Those nerds might listen to and notice that it sort of sounds a bit like Summer Lovin'. Dun, dun, dun, dun, dun, dun, dun. So, you know, maybe that's, maybe there's a bit of a grease nod there. Maybe a bit of gentle plagiarism. Who knows? But we know that it works, right? And it's that really
1: you
0: lovely.
1: You cannot blame a boy band for some gentle plagiarism.
0: It's the 1-4-5 chord, you know? Who owns it? It's like a 12-bar blues. It's very hard to definitively say who owns that. But it's so, again, it's so joyful. It's so happy. I do like the message of it too, that it's just about being yourself, basically. The connection between that and horses too is that when Harry Styles was here last time, he played horses with Daryl Braithwaite. So he knows his local culture. So I'm all for that as well.
1: All right, finally, where are you taking us?
0: So this one is a contemporary one. This one, all of this started with me with dance floors and weddings. This is a song that is just everywhere at the moment. It always gets people up. It gets played at weddings too, as an alternative to like a bridal announcement. What's the Here Come the Bride with the song when brides come out, you know, to, or anybody getting married for that matter, to announce themselves. This is Ray, Where the Hell Is My Husband.
1: And you reckon this is the new bridal waltz?
0: Well, not quite the waltz. This is kind of the announcement. So if you go on the socials, people will play it, say, you'll see a bride or a groom for that matter emerging, sort of mouthing to this song as if to say, where is my husband? Then they come together, then they have a lovely time as a married couple. So people play this game with it. It's super, super sweet.
1: And did your sister do that at her wedding?
0: She was a bit too cool for it. We did try, but she was a bit too cool.
1: Thank you, Liz Dufresne.
0: Thanks, Renee.

British singer Ray is coming to Canberra for the Spilt Milk Festival in December, December the 12th. Over to you now, 0467 922 702. What do you reckon are the songs that get everybody, no matter how old you are, up onto that dance floor and out of your seat? Here's a good one. This is from Carolyn. It's a Bonnie Tyler classic.

It's frenetic, isn't it? It's 80s frenzy. I don't know if anyone could defy sitting still in their chair with that one. Good one, Carolyn. On the text line, Jamie says, what about this song?

dance floor hit, says Jamie. From Coffs Harbour. Greg is suggesting the song that used to get us all moving was Yaz.

Great suggestion, Greg. Colin reckons the song that gets everyone going, including my 5-year-old son and his great-grandmother, is this one.

That's great, isn't it? The five-year-old up there dancing with great-grandma. That's what it's all about. Sandy, the final song goes to you. Sandy says, I cannot choose between Stevie Wonder's Superstition and Ricky Martin's Living La Vida Loca. Well, we'll choose for you. A bit of the sort of South American touch.

0: Ricky Martin's actually Puerto Rican, so I should have said it's a Latin American touch. So many suggestions on the text line. Thank you for that. Louisa would have liked a bit of Right Round Like a Record Baby. Yeah, that's a good song. Dancing Queen by ABBA. Shake Your Tail Feather, says Sue in Wurunga. Vogue, says Evan in Foster. But this is fun. Someone's texted, I got married in Japan and all our Japanese friends did a great skit. I had a playlist going on the old iPod without realising that the Nutbush came on. And one by one, my aunties all got up. The two by two, then two by two, and then the rest of the family were all up doing the Nutbush. Our Japanese friends couldn't believe it and asked if it was a flash mob. I explained, no, it's an Australian traditional dance, the Nutbush. So, of course, they all got up. They all joined in. We had 70 Japanese off their trolleys doing the Nutbush. That would have been great.
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0: Let's turn our mind to the world of science and Lyndall Byford from the Australian Science Media Centre. Hello, welcome.
4: Good evening, Renee.
0: Where to start? Now, this is an interesting one, isn't it? Well, let's start with what Chinese researchers say might be the very first step towards refueling aircraft with light. Now, that is a wacky story.
4: It's pretty amazing, isn't it? And by aircraft's probably a little generous. We're talking about drones here. So drones these days we hear about more and more. They're used for everything from sort of delivering packages in some places to monitoring disasters and things like that. But at the moment, they need to land and have their batteries recharged or replaced. But these researchers from the Civil Aviation University in China essentially have developed a way to recharge them with a high-powered laser. So they've put what's basically a solar cell, a sort of modified type of solar cell, onto these drones, but it's a bit different from the solar cells on your roof. So the ones on your roof use silicon crystals. These use another material called perovskite, which is a bit more efficient than silicon, and it also works with different wavelengths of light, which is why they can charge it up with lasers rather than sunlight. But essentially, it's like having a sort of mini, very efficient solar panel on your drone, and the idea is you could kind of shine a very bright laser at these drones to kind of recharge them as they're flying.
0: So they would never have to come back to Earth.
4: Yeah, and the researchers think that could be particularly good when you're talking about drones in, you know, disaster areas or, you know, places that are quite hard to reach by people, and that as long as you could kind of track their path and somehow get the laser to them, then they could potentially keep flying for sort of much longer.
0: Fascinating. So we're not refueling passenger aircraft, refueling it with jet fuel with light.
4: No, not yet. That's a fair way off. And to be honest, even these drones, they've only tested them in the lab. So the next step is actually to see if they can do it flying out in kind of real world conditions. And then the other challenge is how you actually get these laser beams to them accurately and safely. So these are the sort of laser beams that people get in trouble for shining into aircraft and things like that, because they can be dangerous if they like shine in pilots' eyes and those sorts of things. So we need a way to be able to do this recharging safely, especially if you're talking about, you know, drones flying all over delivering our packages and things like that. You don't really want these high powered laser beams just shooting off in the middle of cities either.
0: No, indeed. Now, in terms of what attracts somebody to a supermarket item, I guess for me it's the price discount. What is it for you, Lyndall?
4: Oh, it depends whether my kids are with me or not. as I discovered in school holidays, if you take your kids shopping with you, not only do you come home with more junk food, but it costs you more than it normally does because they don't care about those price specials.
0: No, that's true. Yeah.
4: And look, that's along the lines of what these researchers have found actually in this research. They have been looking at what kids pay attention to in a supermarket. So they actually put eye tracking glasses onto 25 Aussie kids and had them essentially accompany their parents when they were doing their shopping. And they found the kids spend around a fifth of their time when they're shopping looking at those really prominent locations where they have specials near the ends of aisles and also near checkouts and those kind of extra displays and things like that that they have on the store. And that 99% of that attention is towards unhealthy products. So that really shows how effective our supermarkets are at sort of capturing our kids' attention onto unhealthy food.
0: Sorry, say that again. They spend a fifth of their time looking at...
4: in the supermarket, looking at the ends of aisles and the bits near checkouts, you know, the kind of really prominent locations that they put in supermarkets.
0: I would have thought it was more than a fifth of their time, 20% of their time. I would have thought they spent like 90% of their time doing that.
4: Well, this is based on where their eyes were kind of looking. So if you can imagine, you know, you're walking up and down the aisles with your parent, maybe in, you know, tagging along next to them, you might be looking at your family, you know, your parents some of the time, having conversations and things like that. So there's lots of other things I guess they're doing in that, but you know, a reasonable chunk of their time. So it was sort of about 17%, which is about a fifth of their time, they are looking at those end of aisle locations. And the trouble with those locations is that they're generally promoting the junk food sort of products.
0: And of course, children are smaller than adults, and so their eye level is going to be lower. I'm sure that the supermarkets are very aware of that too.
4: Yeah, absolutely. And at the moment, you know, Australian supermarkets have a sort of voluntary regulatory code on things like, you know, places.

0: replacement of junk food, but health experts have actually been calling on the government for some time to address the way our healthy and unhealthy foods are marketed to kids. The government's just recently done a feasibility report, and this idea of sort of restricting the placement of specials and price-based promotions in supermarkets so that they're not so in your face for kids is actually one of the things they said was definitely a sort of doable way that we could help our kids eat healthier. And in fact, the UK have just done that. They have banned buy one, get one free type deals on junk food, and they've also regulated supermarkets so that they can't put that unhealthy food in those prominent places.
1: Oh, okay. Where do they have to hide them? Down the very bottom of the middle aisle,
0: yeah,
1: or the very top?
0: I think they just, you know, put them in the aisles where they're not kind of drawing attention to, you know, those deals, and maybe instead of the soft drinks on the end of the aisle, they're putting water or something far less exciting.
1: I can't see that happening here anytime soon, to be honest.
0: No, our supermarkets don't like being regulated, that's for sure.
1: No, and they also know what makes us tick. They know that it's going to be very exciting to see a big buy one, get one free special in the soft drink aisle.
0: Exactly.
1: And they often, at the end of the aisle, they'll always put, you know, so-called discounts. And I wonder whether they really are discounted items.
0: Yeah, exactly.
1: But as you say, kids don't care less about that. They just put it in the trolley and
0: yeah,
1: so be it.
0: They just see the shiny packaging with the cartoon characters and jump on it. Mm.
1: Linda Byford is here from the Australian Science Media Centre. Some of the stories are in the science media this week. Tell us about what's been discovered in terms of a microbiome for the Great Barrier Reef.
0: Yes, that's right. So microbiomes are a bit all the rage at the moment. You might have been hearing about how important they are for our health. So this is sort of all the bacteria and viruses and things that live on us and in us. But the Great Barrier Reef has one too. So Australian researchers have documented essentially the thousands of different microbes that are living on the Great Barrier Reef. So this has been led by the University of Queensland and the Australian Institute of Marine Science, and they took seawater samples from 48 reefs that make up the Great Barrier Reef, and then essentially looked at the DNA in those samples. And this is something that's only really become possible with the latest DNA sequencing technology, because as you can imagine, if you sort of scoop up a bit of water, there essentially could be thousands of different microbes in there. And so the team had to untangle which bits of DNA belong to which microbes, and that takes up huge amounts of computer power that we didn't really have the ability to do until quite recently. So they've managed to find 500 new bacteria species that we didn't know existed before, and over 300,000 different kinds of viruses that are just living in the waters off the Great Barrier Reef.
1: 300,000?
0: Yep, an incredible amount. And look, having that sort of inventory of all the bacteria and viruses living on our reef means that maybe we could use that to sort of start working out what makes a healthy reef, and how things like heat waves and storms might actually impact the reef at that sort of microscopic level.
1: That's insane.
0: It's a crazy amount, isn't it?
1: I mean, would that be true of every reef, or is the Great Barrier Reef, would it have distinctive viruses that are different to, say, over in Western Australia's Ningaloo Reef?
0: Well, I mean, some of the ones that they found there, for example, with things that previously scientists had suspected maybe were indicative of, like, contamination. But now the fact that they've sort of found them in these open water reefs is actually making them think these are just naturally occurring viruses that just exist in those waters, so we can't actually use them to look for contamination. So, yeah, it could be, this is the first real microbiome of a reef that they've done, but it could be that the reefs on Ningaloo have quite different microbiomes.
1: I mean, it's just such a lot to kind of take in. You think of the damage that we as human beings do to waterways like a reef system, the amount of pollution we put into it, even just fishing and the stress that must have on a reef system.
0: Absolutely. And that's one of the

0: things they think this actually might be useful for is if you think these microbiomes form sort of almost the bottom layer of that food chain. So many of them can kind of turn light into sugars like plants can, and then they get eaten by krill and other plankton and things like that, and then those things get eaten by fish. And they actually think we might be able to use changes in the microbiome as a way to detect if fishing is happening illegally in places where it's supposed to be a marine reserve, for example, because we might see a sudden shift in this microbiome that you can just sample by essentially scooping up some seawater in various places. So it could give us a way to kind of monitor all those things that are going on with our reef.
1: Fascinating. Now, another story, this is Australian research. The number of UTIs, urinary tract infections, that people have across the world, it's a lot, isn't it? It's one of the most common infections.
0: Yeah, absolutely. I mean, you know, I'm a woman in my 40s. I don't know a woman in my 40s who hasn't had one. So, and in fact, nearly a third of women have had one before the age of 24. And some people, you know, have them multiple times a year. And if you've had one, you know that they are painful. And now researchers at Flinders University think they have found the group of nerves in the bladder that essentially helps detect UTIs and trigger all of those responses that you have in your body to help get rid of them, including that sort of need to pee more often.
1: So we didn't know we had those nerves before.
0: Well, we knew we had nerves there, but we didn't know what they did. So if you think about most of the nerves in your bladder work a bit like a fuel gauge. So they tell your brain how full or how empty it is and whether you need to go and pee or not. But this bunch of nerves, which sort of sit really close to the lining of the bladder, had sort of puzzled scientists because they stayed quiet whether the bladder was full or empty. They didn't have any kind of role in that normal emptying of the bladder. So they weren't quite sure what they did. So this research they've actually done in mice and looked at turning those nerves on and off when mice have UTIs. And that's how they've essentially worked out that these, when you have a UTI, that particular group of nerves becomes sort of hypersensitive, triggering pain and making you pee more often, which is sort of part of your body's natural way of flushing out that bacteria or that infection. So it's sort of explaining some of the biological processes that drive the pain and symptoms that you get when you have a UTI.
1: So now we know what drives kind of the trigger or the body's trigger response. Do we know how to prevent them?
0: Well, that's the next step. But you kind of need to understand how all these things connect to be able to develop treatments. So they are actually hoping that you could potentially, say, develop a treatment that targeted the pain part and maybe some of the urgency part, but still kept those important roles in fighting infection. So it kind of gives scientists another area to potentially focus some new treatments on.
1: Do men incur UTIs like women do commonly?
0: They can, but they're nowhere near as common, I guess, in men. They've got a slightly better plumbing system, if you like. So they don't tend to develop UTIs as much as women do. It's definitely, you know, by far more common in women than it is in men.
1: Very prevalent in the hospital setting, isn't it?
0: Oh, absolutely. And, you know, some people can have 5 or 6 or 7, you know, repeat episodes a year. And actually understanding why those kind of repeat episodes happen and how we can prevent them could save not only pain and suffering, but huge amounts of money, because they do end up, you know, they can be quite dangerous. People can get delirium and things like that. You know, they can really have quite severe health effects if we don't control them.
1: I mean, I don't know if you can answer this, but it's not just as simple as maintaining good cleanliness and bodily health, is it?
0: No, and that's it. So, you know, some people sort of develop these recurrent UTIs even with the best sort of hygiene, you know, imaginable and looking after themselves. We don't really know why those kind of recurrent UTIs strike some people and not others, but But a good way to try and sort of reduce your risk is to practice good hygiene and, you know, make sure you wipe front to back and all of those sorts of rules that we should get taught when we're growing up. But, you know, it even if you do all of that, it doesn't mean you won't get a UTI. And, you know, you can pick one up. One in three women by the age of 24. It's very, very common.
1: Mm. Gee, there's a broad spectrum of stories tonight from you, Lyndall.
0: I've taken you on a very, very broad tour.
1: Some of the good research, largely Australian research tonight, which is terrific. Thanks for your time, Lyndall, as always.
0: Pleasure, Renee.
1: Here's another song to get you up on the dance floor. This is Sandy's suggestion. A bit of Stevie Wonder. As we slide into finding out what's coming up on Nightlife.

0: Thank you very much, Stevie Wonder. Let's find out what's coming up for you with Nightlife after the 10 o'clock news. And it's not Phil Clark tonight. It's a surprise host. Hello, welcome, Rod Quinn.
1: Oh, Renee, what a delight, as always, to talk to you.
0: How are you doing?
1: I'm doing very well. Looking forward to tonight. It's going to be a great show.
0: Gee, you're going to have a lot of excited listeners that you...
1: Yes, so I believe.
0: But you're back.
1: They need to just calm down, well, maintain that excitement.
0: They're all dancing now. We've had an hour of great music
1: dance songs.
0: Get you up out of your seat. Ooh. So what are we rocking to after 10 o'clock?
1: Well, we're going to go back to 1951. I don't know if you've – well, I hope you've read this book. It's 75 years of The Catcher in the Rye.
0: Oh, yeah, right. Lovely.
1: One of the most influential books of all – well, of the 20th century, let's not say all time, but certainly the 20th century. Two things I really find fascinating about The Catcher in the Rye. One is the incredible – it just created an immense phenomenon at the time. That's what I find amazing about it. Like, and this was in 1951, and books didn't necessarily do that, certainly not books where a teenager is the main character. So we're going to talk about that, the whole phenomenon of The Catcher in the Rye, and then, of course, why it has persisted in 75 years. It is still perhaps just as well known today as it was then, and the fact that there has never been a movie version made of The Catcher in the Rye.
0: Oh, is that right? Who would make a good Holden Caulfield?
1: Well, forget it. It's never going to happen.
0: Why?
1: Because J.D. Salinger, the man that wrote the book, he didn't want a movie made out of it.
0: Oh, I see.
1: How about that?
0: See,
1: so we're going to talk about that. We're going to talk about a Japanese spy who came to Australia in 1941. We've got Wenli Ma at the movies as well with a really interesting new TV show. We've got The Challenge and the issue of the day. We'll look at, you know, gambling, that sort of stuff. Who does it and why you shouldn't? Or why you should.
0: Thank you, Rod.
1: Thanks, Renee.
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3: ABC News, hello, I'm Satyam Weinstein. Green Senator Sarah Hanson-Young is urging the coalition to work with her party to achieve the strongest gambling ad reforms possible. A Senate inquiry is currently examining Labor's laws to limit gambling ads on TV, radio and online during certain hours, but the Greens want stronger restrictions. Senator Hanson-Young says that while a total ban would be ideal, politics is about compromise.
4: Just like the tobacco industry is not allowed to advertise anymore. That's what people want. And I urge the Liberal Party and the Coalition, this is your moment to show that you're listening to the Australian people, to work with us across party lines to fix this bill.
3: The Royal Commission on Anti-Semitism has heard human error was to blame for police failing to notify the Jewish community about plans for a neo-Nazi rally outside New South Wales Parliament House. Gavin Coote reports.
5: The rally in November last year involved about 60 men who chanted anti-Semitic slogans, displaying a banner calling to abolish the Jewish lobby. Acting Deputy Commissioner Peter McKenna says police approved the protest application after seeking internal legal advice, but that the Jewish community was not advised.
6: I understand why that would upset the Jewish community, and they have our deepest apologies for not informing them of that.
5: Acting Deputy Commissioner McKenna says police again sought legal advice after the protest, with one person subsequently charged with publicly inciting racial hatred.
3: Russian officials say Ukrainian attacks have killed at least five people near the capital, Moscow. The BBC's Steve Rosenberg has more.
7: Russian officials say that early this morning, an industrial park south of Moscow was attacked by drones. According to the governor of Moscow region, a fire broke out at a warehouse. An electricity substation and an administrative building were damaged too. At least five people were killed and six wounded. There's also been a drone attack on the St. Petersburg area. Russia's largest online retailer, Wildberries, confirmed that its warehouse there was on fire and that staff had been evacuated. Since last month, Ukrainian drones have attacked a string of Wildberries warehouses in Russia.
3: The European Commission has called for united action on border security after a chaotic influx of tens of thousands of migrants from Morocco into the Spanish enclave of Ceuta last week. Spain estimates that around 69,500 migrants have now returned to Morocco. The official death toll on the Spanish side of the border stands at 72, with 11 deaths on the Moroccan side. EU interior ministers are due to have emergency talks to discuss the issue. European Commissioner for the Mediterranean, Dubravka Šuica, says Europe must come together to tackle the migrant crossings.
8: We have to somehow defend our external border together. It's not only a Spanish issue, it's also a European issue, so it's a shared European responsibility, plus Moroccan issue. So both of them have to be on it.
3: Authorities in the south of France say wildfires have revealed a cache of 400 historic shells and munitions in the village of La Poz. Authorities say blasts during the fires, initially thought to be exploding gas cylinders, may have been World War II explosives detonated by the heat. Demining operations have now seen most residents return to their homes. However, the mayor says certain areas remain off limits. More than 180 houses in the area were destroyed by the fire. The mother of one of Melbourne's most notorious crime families, Kath Pettingill, has died aged 91. Pettingill was the mother of Victor Pierce and Trevor Pettingill, who were suspected of the 1988 Wall Street killings, in which two young police officers were murdered. Another of her sons, Dennis Allen, was suspected in more than 10 murders. The family's criminal history inspired the 2010 Australian film Animal Kingdom, in which Jackie Weaver played a matriarch inspired by Pettingill. Brisbane Broncos NRLW veteran Ali Brigginshaw has been suspended for 3 matches by the league's judiciary. The 36-year-old was found guilty of a Grade 3 dangerous throw charge after dumping Bulldogs fullback Taylor Preston headfirst into the ground during Sunday's clash in Wagga Wagga. The ruling means that Brigginshaw will miss games against the Raiders, Roosters and Titans before being eligible to return in Round 9. In her final season of playing NRLW, the 4-time premiership winner had previously never missed a game for the Broncos. And in the NRL, Simi Sasingi is returning from injury for the Canberra Raiders lineup for this Sunday's game against the Newcastle Knights at Canberra Stadium. Joe Roddy will return to the bench. You're now up to date with the very latest from ABC News.
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1: Yes,
13: we meet again. I didn't think we would, but here we are. And what a pleasure it is to be sitting in the Nightlife chair. Phil Clark will be back next Monday. He's away today, tomorrow and Thursday. I'm sitting in on those days on Nightlife across the nation on this Tuesday night. And across the Pacific Islands, the Southeast Asia via Radio Australia and around the world on the World Wide Web, we thank you very much for joining us on Nightlife tonight. 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You can hear that just in case you missed an answer when you're listening live and you think, what was the answer to that question? We'll actually have the challenge later on. Just click on Listen, ABC Listen, then type Nightlife into the search bar. The challenge as well, as all of our podcast interviews are there for you to listen later, as we like to say. But we'd love to have you with us right now, in fact. Because coming up in our first hour, The Catcher in the Rye. It is 75 years since one of the most influential books of the 20th century was written. And why did it create such a sensation, or why is it still popular today? Our guest is Alexandra Jacobs from The New York Times. We'll talk about one of her favourite books, The Catcher in the Rye.
1: On our Nightlife News Breakdown, Ron Meisen, the Financial Review's political correspondent, will report from the press gallery at Parliament House in Canberra. And then we go back to January 1941, 10 years before the Catcher in the Rye. 11 months before Pearl Harbor, a good-looking, dapper, well-dressed Japanese man sporting sunglasses and a notepad arrived in Australia. Major Hashida was a Japanese Army intelligence officer. He'd a spy on wartime Australian cities. His notebooks and diaries survived the war, providing a real insight into Japan's intelligence activities. Historian Craig Colley has written about it in a new book. We will find out what this man was doing in Australia in 1941. We'll get our film and TV critic Wenlie Mars' verdict on the latest Spider-Man instalment, Brand New Day, as well as the French film The Colour of Time and the TV series Furious. You take your chance with the Mighty Challenge after midnight in some parts of the country, a little bit earlier in other parts. And then the issue of the day, the former NRL player Luke Bateman has told a Senate inquiry that a gambling company offered him drugs while he was in the throes of gambling addiction. He made the comments in a Senate inquiry into gambling inducements. The looming legislation is focused on gambling ads, but is it going far enough? What about looking at other gambling spaces like casinos, the dogs, scratchies, which are the most popular in Australia? Perhaps you gamble, you can stop anytime you like, it's just a bit of fun.
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1: Coming up tomorrow on Nightlife, did you look back at the TV that you used to watch in the 50s, 60s, 70s, even the 80s, and lament, it was so much better then? Well, of course it was. Ian Collis will be here to talk about his new book, Retro TV, but also those great shows that we used to watch. Ian Verinder is our finance expert, and our very special guest will be TV chef Matt Preston, who's just travelled around Australia and New Zealand, a little part of New Zealand, getting a taste for the very best produce. All that and much more tomorrow on Nightlife. But next...
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1: The Catcher in the Rye turns 75 this year. The novel that perfectly captured the inner turmoil and angst of a 16-year-old boy at the end of the 1940s is still fresh today. It was both of its time and timeless as well. It made J.D. Salinger's name as an author and partly ruined his career because nothing he wrote before or after that book ever matched its impact and popularity. It appealed to both teenagers and adults, and although those readers would not have realised it when it was first published in 1951, the book was way ahead of its time. The restlessness and disillusion that others would find in the 1960s and 70s was there in its pages 20 years earlier. The novel's hero, if that's the right word, is Holden Caulfield, and he became a cultural phenomenon as readers saw themselves in him or projected on him their own dreams, feelings, and insecurities. The story of The Catcher in the Rye unfolds as Holden Caulfield spends a weekend in New York after being kicked out of yet another boarding school. The book is really a series of encounters as he meets the mother of a schoolmate, some nuns, a pimp, a sex worker, former teachers, his sister Phoebe, a sort of girlfriend Sally Hayes, and quite a

0: few more people while visiting the theatre and museums and plenty of bars. To talk about The Catcher in the Rye, its popularity, its enduring influence, we have a very special guest. She is a book critic for the main newspaper in the city where the book is set, Alexandra Jacobs from the New York Times. Alexandra, welcome to Nightlife.
1: Thank you so much for having me.
0: I must stress, you were not at the New York Times in 1951 when The Catcher in the Rye was released, but the book critic then gave the novel a very positive review, didn't he? Why was that, do you think?
1: Yes, he did. He called it unusually brilliant, and he really loved the rendering of the teenage speech and just how he just thought Salinger got it completely right, you know, the way that teens repeat themselves, the particular slang. And then the Sunday Book Reviewer, at the time we reviewed books twice, you know, we'd have the Daily Critic and then the Sunday Book Review Critic. And the Sunday Reviewer did what a lot more people would do in the future, and Ivan did in my first draft of this piece until I realized what a cliche it was, and that was to write in an imitation of Holden's voice. So, you know, I cannot tell you how many reviews have started, you know, if you really want to know the truth or whatever. So, you know, I think it was just incredibly fresh to read this book that was written in what was then very contemporary teenage language.
0: Would you describe it these days as YA, young adult? Was that even a genre back in 1951?
1: It absolutely was not a genre, I would say, except for maybe, I remember there was a series of books called Junior Miss, you know, but I don't think it certainly wasn't a genre the way it is today. And in fact, Catcher in the Rye was intended for adults. It wasn't aimed at teenagers. It wasn't being marketed at teenagers. They just wound up picking it up.
0: So was it an overnight success? Was it a sensation even the way that some books are?
1: Oh, yes. I mean, you know, much more than a book these days I think it was reprinted 8 times in the first 2 months and 30 weeks on the bestseller list. And more than that, you know, it got picked up. It didn't go away. There was a slight lull in its popularity, but then it just picked up again 10 years later and has just kept on going. It's never been out of style.
0: So why was it such a hit at the time? What was the gap in the market, perhaps, that The Catcher in the Rye filled?
1: Well, first of all, I think you have to remember Salinger already had a reputation as a short story writer for The New Yorker and for the magazines that were then known as the Slicks. So there was tremendous excitement about his first novel. I mean, bear in mind, you know, TV was around, but it was still pretty new. And Elvis Presley wasn't a superstar yet. Obviously, there were no smartphones, so there weren't as many demands for people's attention. And so this book was an event for everybody in a way that I don't think we can fully understand today. But for teens specifically, I think it was more like reading it had a whiff of rebellion. It was full of curse words and these whiffs of sex and drinking and all these other things that teenagers, who are this whole new demographic category with disposable income, you know, that they hadn't had before, were not supposed to be doing in 1950s America. I really think it was that forbidden fruit thing.
0: The America of the 1950s is often seen as this decade of complacency with Eisenhower in the White House. It was a time of consumerism, of prosperity. These men had returned from World War II, and J.D. Salinger was one of them, and they just got on with family life in the suburbs, that it wasn't this time of revolution. But that's simply not true, is it? Because
1: it's absolutely not true.
0: Elvis, I mean, you mentioned, and rock and roll, and Rosa Parks, and James Dean, and Marlon Brando. Where does The Catcher in the Rye fit in that? Because that's right at the very start. It's 1951. It's not 1955.
1: Yeah, I mean, I think it was giving voice to the same thing that, I don't know if you've ever seen the great William Wyler movie, The Best Years of Our Lives.
0: Yes, very much so.
1: I highly recommend it to all your listeners who haven't seen it. I think it's the same thing where there's this disconnect. The men are coming back from war, and they're expected just to get on with it. And America's booming because the war machine has primed the economy. You know, they've seen like the most horrific carnage. Tens of millions of people have died in many different ways, and they've seen it themselves. Some of them are very young. And then there's the atomic bomb. You know, and you're just being told, oh, go back to normal. We're the good one. You know, America's the good war, and America won, and we're the heroes. And it's like their experience doesn't fit into the domestic narrative, you know. And

0: There isn't a language for trauma the way there is now. I mean, they called what we now call PTSD, they call battle fatigue. You're just supposed to deal with it, whatever you'd experienced. And so I think, although Holden Caulfield is not a, he's a teen, he's a spoiled teenager. He's not, but you can sense reading between the lines of Catcher in the Rye, you can sense this sort of, hey, like I'm being told one thing by the big marketing machinery, and it's not what I'm feeling. What is going on here? This is ridiculous. I mean, if you consider how were people supposed to process what had just happened?
1: Yeah. But as you mentioned, Holden Caulfield, he's 16 years old. He was not in the
0: Yes.
1: war, and presumably he had a perfectly good war. He was living in New York, or he was away at some prep school.
0: When I first read it, I wasn't sort of conscious of it as a post war novel in that sense. I mean, only when I started reading about Salinger's life did I sort of, bash my
1: Yeah.
0: forehead and say, oh, it's so obvious. And a lot of critics would argue with me, I think. But I, as I wrote in the piece, I think Catcher in the Rye is about survivor guilt. Like there's this fantasy of saving children playing in a field. Since when do groups of children play in a field and fall off a cliff? It's like, what could be more of a kind of, that's my, once I read about Salinger's activity in these various, and someone said, I mean, he fought more battle. He was like saw more combat and in specific important theaters of war than like maybe any American writer of that era. I mean, it wasn't like Hemingway, not to disparage
1: Yeah.
0: Hemingway, but like, he wasn't like driving a, he was actually, he was in
1: He was
0: literally in
1: there
0: the,
1: on D-Day,
0: yeah.
1: on the beaches of
0: Yeah.
1: D-Day. He helped, or he was part of the troops that liberated the concentration camps as well. He saw the very worst of World War II.
0: He saw the very worst of it. And so I, to me, I can't not let that inform my rereading of the novel. It's like even, some say, oh, so Holden Caulfield's, the main thing of the novel is Holden's mourning the death of his brother Allie
1: Yes.
0: from leukemia, and someone was like, oh, it's like allies, now that could be unconscious, but you can't not see that. I'm not saying Salinger intended it, but I think books do kind of get away from their authors a bit, and this one certainly has, maybe more than
1: We're
0: most.
1: talking about the Catcher in the Rye at 75. So who was reading it then? You're saying that it was read by everybody, not just the adults that maybe it was written for, but the teenagers who it was written about. What about girls and women? Did they embrace it as well?
0: I mean, I think they did. I think the converse, certainly in the 60s, I like 10 years after it was published, or 15 years, I don't think there was a real feminist critique of Catcher in the Rye till later. And that, I think that rereading it, I think that's partly because, Holden's pretty much an equal opportunity. He kind of dismisses so many people that he meets. And actually, I mean, the novel's all about Holden. I mean, it's very much a poor, it's not a tapestry or tableau of, it's not like I don't know, Trollope. I mean, it's from the perspective of Holden, but you see that some of the characters he's most warm toward and sympathetic toward, even when he's sort of putting the moves on them or whatever, they're girls and women. So I'd forgotten about the mother on the train. That scene really reminded me of The Graduate. When he runs into his classmate's mother on the train and he finds her attractive, and he starts sort of spinning a tail to, he's trying to charm her. And but I just thought that was that, I saw the full humanity of that woman in that moment. I didn't think, oh God, even when he meets with the prostitute in the hotel room, and he feels sad about her circumstances, and she winds up stabbing him in the back and like sicking the doorman on him. But and then of course there's his sister Phoebe. I mean, I think all of us who read it when we were young, and many of us snuck it. And I just remember thinking Phoebe was so wonderful, and that he actually was saved by his little sister. I, as a little sister, was endeared, very much endeared by that. It wasn't a Now, of course, when you come to read about Salinger later, you're like, oh boy, maybe this wasn't so great, his fascination with young, innocent girls. But we can leave that be for the moment.
1: He has the encounter with the prostitute, but he also has an encounter with some nuns. So it's kind of
0: Yeah.
1: both ends of the spectrum there.

0: think women and girls sense that. Although I've heard since, I mean, I know some teenage girls who sort of shrug these days. You know, teenage girls these days are much more empowered and see, you know, demanding of representation, rightly so. And I think some of them don't find anything to connect with in this book, but that's okay.
1: But do girls have their own book? Would The Bell Jar be the female version of Catcher in the Rye?
0: Yeah. I hadn't considered that until I did my rereading for the 75th. But I do think The Bell Jar is sort of the closest version, only because, you know, I don't even think I caught the first time around. You know, this is a very rich book. It's short, but I do think you see new things on each rereading, which is the mark of a truly great work. And I hadn't remembered that it was sort of framed from Holden being in a sanatorium of some sort, or, you know, in some kind of institution. I just completely forgotten that. I forgot that it was all framed as this is the story of how I had a nervous breakdown, you know? So I think The Bell Jar, and the other reason I think The Bell Jar is a good novel to compare it to is because they both take place in this very sort of this glamorous midtown, mid-century Manhattan, yeah. You know, like in her case, it's based on her Mademoiselle and her editorship there. And again, yes, you see the phoniness, like this idea of like, oh, we're all supposed to be, you know, writing about lipsticks or whatever it is, or listening to records. And actually we have a profound feeling of alienation and angst.
1: Holden Caulfield constantly goes on about his dislike for so-called phonies. Is this just typical adolescent talk, do you think? I mean, was it the first flowering of this age of post-war discontent? Is Holden a phony himself? Is he actually talking about himself?
0: I don't think he's a phony so much. Maybe now they diagnose him with ADHD, you know, which I don't think would be the right diagnosis, but I don't think he's a phony so much as a searcher. He is a privileged kid, and he's not aware of his privilege. You know, he's not aware of how much having money and living on what presumably is the Upper East Side, or you know, having a father who's a corporation lawyer. He doesn't have a tremendous amount of gratitude for his fortunate circumstances, but come on, he's grieving. I mean, his brother died, and nobody seems to be giving him the support he needs to deal with that grief. I don't know. I don't think he's a phony. I think he's a teenager. He's sensitive, and he's still a boy. He has feelings, and being a man in this era, you're being told to be tough about your feelings. There's not the sensitive New Age man model that happens later in the 1970s, and, you know, this is his expression of that kind of disconnect, to use that horrible word again.
1: Alexandra Jacobs is our guest from the New York Times. We're talking about The Catcher in the Rye. It is a slim book, 220 pages in my copy. And the story, for those who haven't read it, is a very simple one. It's Holden Caulfield, the 16-year-old from a very well-off family. He's kicked out of his latest prep school and spends the following weekend just meeting people. It's really just a series of encounters with friends, family, and strangers, and really dismisses a lot of them. There's the nuns that he likes. He loves his little sister. And then he worries about the ducks in Central Park. What happens to them when the lake freezes over? What's this all about?
0: Well, I mean, yeah, I think, you know, he talks about Hollywood and how phony it is. His older brother works there, who's a great writer, but has, like, sold out to Hollywood. He talks about sex. He talks about his brother dying. He's clearly working through his grief. All the authors he likes, you know, he's a dropout, or he's not even a dropout. He's been expelled. And he's not good at school, but he does love English. And he says he's illiterate, but in fact, he's reading Isaac Dinesen and Thomas Hardy. I mean, I would give anything to have my children reading these books, you know. But I think the thing with the ducks, and the really significant moment for me, is when he's talking to Sally and Phoebe, you know, just this wish to get out and go live in the country and escape, which is what Salinger wound up doing, you know, and escaping this sort of craving he has for purity and a simple life, and a life that is about concentrated, focused relationships, rather. I mean, it's funny that, you know, Sally is saying to him, you're crazy. Like, we can't, what are we going to live on? And, like, what are, you know, in her upper class urban framework, she can't see Holden as anything as like a prep school boy who could be a prospective husband if he went the path that his father did and became a corporation lawyer or a banker. Like, she can't imagine that they would be just in love and

0: go live in the country simply, you know? And I think there's that undercurrent is very strong in the book. It is a rejection of sort of urban corporate money. I don't, you know, I hesitate to say capitalism because it's become such a trendy word to invoke dismissively. But I do think if you go on and look at how Salinger lived his life, it was in pursuit of that kind of purity and very, you know, at tremendous cost to other people, it seems. But you know, he rejected like all the kind of trappings of fame. I mean, this book made him a celebrity, and he just said, no way. And yet, crazily, he wound up being, you know, I think in rejecting the rituals of celebrity that America demands from its people, you know, that he wound up being like the legend, you know, that no one can get enough of.
1: On Nightlife on ABC Radio, you're with Rod Quinn, and we are talking with Alexandra Jacobs from the New York Times about the 75th anniversary of The Catcher in the Rye by J.D. Salinger.
2: There is a scene late in the book where Holden thinks that a man who might be gay could be making a move on him. What does that tell us about him as well? And how important is that scene in the book? And, you know, is that just a fear that a lot of young men have? Oh, I might be gay, or this guy might
0: The
2: be hitting on me.
0: homosexual panic. Yeah. I mean, I don't know. I personally think people read a little too much into that scene. I know Holden has in recent years, I think people have questioned whether he's queer coded or even no, even not even in recent years. I think not long after the book came out, some people were saying, oh, well, he's clearly this book is about homosexuality and like worrying about that. I think that it was so common then for whatever, gay people were by and large not out of the closet. They were still very much in the closet, you know. Stonewall hadn't happened. I mean, it just, I think that's all sort of within. I think even if you were a gay person, a gay young boy or a gay teenager, you would likely react to, you know, an older, whatever, it doesn't matter. I mean, no older person should attempt that kind of weird intimacy. It doesn't matter if you're straight or gay, you know? So I just don't think there's that much there in those kinds of sort of, I mean, what people can see in the book what they want, but I think it's just fully, it's fully of a piece with the way it was treated in society then, just as the sexism is, you know, like when he's commenting on Sally's cute little skirt or whatever, or like the girls, the way he talks about the girls' figures and stuff. I mean, it's just, I don't know. Maybe someone else would see more in it, but I just kind of I blew pretty much right past that.
2: The book is not universally loved, we should say. It has had its many critics over the years. Do they have a point? What are the faults of the book, do you think? It's not perfect.
0: Well, no, I mean, I think it's an almost perfect novel, but part of that is that it's so short. It's not really, the bar is lower for a book that short. I mean, it's almost novella length. It's really just not that long. You know, it's all from, again, like I said before, it's all from Holden's point of view. So if you want a novel that's a tapestry, this isn't it. I think it's a very vividly, almost technicolor portrait of a teenager's psyche from that time. And if you, I guess, suppose if you had no interest in New York City, forget it. And the rich person thing is real. I love how it shows the sort of porous boundaries between rich and poor that exist in New York, though, because I think that, yeah, if you're from the city, if you're from New York City, which I am, there's a specialness to this novel because it preserves so many of the details that are still what make this city great. Now, if you were not interested in New York, you know, or if you hated New York, I think it would be very hard to get into this book, because it's such a novel of its time and place. And a lot of the pleasure of it for a contemporary New Yorker is, oh my God, that's still, you know, the zoo is the carousel's still there, or the just seeing that the nostalgia when you walk through New York City, all these landmarks, many of these landmarks are still there. And it gives you that wonderful eternal feeling that a book can give.
2: I love that New York is such a character in the book. The Fifth Avenue, Central Park, the Natural History Museum, Metropolitan Museum of Art, there's a long scene set in that, all the various hotels and bars. I mean, in a way, it's kind of a little bit like Breakfast at Tiffany's. It's set kind of roughly at the same time. As a New Yorker, how important is it to you? Obviously, very important.

0: It's very important. I mean, it was just everywhere when I was growing up. That book, that, the paperback, was everywhere. And it was almost like, as I say in the piece, it was like the Bible. It was like you'd have a so you wouldn't have a copy of the Bible in your drawer. You'd have a copy of Catcher in the Rye. And then, of course, you get into the idea of that. Look, this book is a book that inspired several assassins. Maybe some of them were copycats, but it took on this dark valence once, after John Lennon was murdered. But that only added to the layered New York aspect of it. I mean, John Lennon was murdered at the Dakota, in totally Holden's backyard, basically. So it's one of the fundamental texts of my life. That said, I completely understand people who are like, this doesn't mean anything to me,
1: But why does it mean something to you then, given that you're born a long time after the book was published? You're not a 16-year-old or restless
0: No,
1: 16-year-old in the
0: I'm
1: wake
0: not.
1: of World War II. You haven't been kicked out of a prep school. I mean, this book was not written about you, wasn't even written for you. Why does it mean so much to you?
0: I think it was one of the first books I read. It was frankly, I read it for the sex. I mean, I feel like it was around as it was lying around my parents' apartment, my family apartment, which, by the way, turned out I found out researching this piece that I grew up 2 blocks from where Salinger grew up, which really freaked me out. So of course it made sense to me, because his landmarks were my landmarks, like the Central Park or whatever. I read it. I was like, oh, like he's got a prostitute, I mean, all these things were sort of, it was a whiff of this glamorous adult world that was being conveyed to me by someone not that much older than me when I first read it. So I just think the books you read when you're young, they stay with you. And Catcher has never, in a way, it's just never left my side. And again, it only becomes richer the more I learn about Salinger's life. And again, even upon rereading, I personally, I feel it not only holds up, it kind of gained strength once I became more mature. Like when I was young, I was like, oh, Phoebe, Phoebe saves him. And now, of course, I relate to the mother, the mother of the classmate. Now I'm Mrs. Robinson,
1: So is it still widely read? Do young people, teens and adults still read it?
0: I think, yeah, I mean, that's as I report in the piece, I mean, it sold 80 million. It's still selling. I think the last time people were talking about how much it had sold, it was 65 million. It's up to 80 million. I think it sells something like 1 million a year. Salinger's, his son, who's partly in charge of the estate, has made, he got it digitized. I think it's still challenged in schools. All that's kind of the fact that it stays on those lists and that it's still challenged kind of shows you how daring and revolutionary it was. And I think keeps that said, I don't think it's an automatic read for teens the way it was when I was growing up. And I think that has to do with the fact that they have so many other options for rebellion and for entertainment that, I mean, it's laughable, the contrast. Like they have, they could take, I, it seems to me now Catcher is more of an option than, something, it's not a universal thing. Like if they pick it up and they don't like it, they're going to put it right back down again. And I don't think it's assigned as much because, Holden's a young, white, rich, spoiled teenager, and I think there's much more demand for representation in schools. So you as I said in my piece, it's like it got censored by the right and then it started getting canceled by the left a little bit, not only because of whatever that there's some old-fashioned stuff in the book about women, but also and there it's all about white people, whatever, but also it's the learning about Salinger's life and his relationships with very young women and sometimes even girls. I mean, I think that spooked a lot for a lot of people that now that would be an immediate no. They wouldn't tolerate, an author who was like creepy as or in that way.
1: With the possible exception of The Secret History, I can't think of a book this successful and important that became part of the zeitgeist that has not been made into a movie. Why hasn't it ever been filmed or turned into a miniseries or a streaming series these days?
0: Well, yeah, people have tried. People have tried. I mean, Salinger, who was again about as famous as a short story writer could be at that time, he had a short story published in The New Yorker, which was his preferred venue, called

0: Uncle Wiggily in Connecticut, and he let Hollywood option it, and they made it into a movie called My Foolish Heart that was just a complete, distortion of what he'd written, and basically bore no resemblance to his story. And he was so disenchanted, even though he loved the movies. I mean, he liked watching movies, he liked watching TV. He wasn't like some kind of Luddite when it came, or super precious about the movie business, but he did not want his work to be distorted by other people. I mean, he fought even with editors. That's why he and William Shawn had such a close relationship, because Shawn was so respectful of his words, and maybe even to a fault. So, he would not let permit it to happen. I mean, I think he considered letting it be made into a play, but then he said he would have to play Holden, and like, he had all these specifications that made that impossible. As long as his heir is in control, it will not be a movie. But that said, people have made movies. I mean, you could argue that the entire oeuvre of Wes Anderson is owed to J.D. Salinger. I mean, I think one of his movies was like an exact reverse of the Salinger story. It was like
1: Rushmore.
0: about a, yeah, that's right, exactly. And then there was Igby Goes Down. I mean,
1: Yeah.
0: people have done kind of like Catcher-inspired movies, but there's not going to be one. And I think, yeah, I just think, and listen, I mean, are people aren't making movies in the same way anymore, I mean, I think now that people want established IP that's very fresh in people's minds. And I think even as Catcher in the Rye continues to resonate with readers and the people who love it, I'm not sure it has that kind of IP value that it did even up until the early 2000s. I don't know. I mean, I don't know enough about the movie business, but I also think there's something mythical and magical about a book that exists, whose imagery exists only in its reader's head. And Salinger was very careful to, he liked the first cover, but he was very strict about the subsequent editions, American editions of Catcher in the Rye, very plain, again, adding to this Bible-like feeling about it. The typography only, not even an author photo. That's very special. It sets it apart in a world that is so image-centric that it's like one of the last books that exists, the images exist only in our head. And I think that's wonderful.
1: On ABC Radio, on Nightlife, you're with Rod Quinn, and in our first hour tonight, we're looking back at 75 years of The Catcher in the Rye, and our guest is Alexandra Jacobs from The New York Times. Billy Joel and his late 1980s anthem, We Didn't Start the Fire, which, okay, I admit it's not a scientific study, but he lists a lot of people and places from America, around the world, in that baby boom era. He names three novels: Stranger in a Strange Land, Peyton Place, and Catcher in the Rye. So how did Catcher in the Rye survive being dismissed as just a baby boomer favorite?
0: Listen, look, I'm very fond of Billy Joel, but in the case of that particular song, don't we think it was all about what rhymed with what? I mean, also, has anyone still read those other two books?
1: Well, Peyton Place was, when we talk about
0: Yes, it was huge.
1: phenomenon, I mean, that was the phenomenon at the end of the 50s. It's an interesting thing that Catcher in the Rye is at the start of the 50s and Peyton Place is kind of towards the middle and the end. And that was a total, you couldn't have imagined Peyton Place without Catcher in the Rye.
0: I mean, listen, my guess is that, think about it, the late 80s, I mean, the 80s was the era. I think three or four gunmen, most famously Mark David Chapman, but the John Hinckley Jr., Catcher in the Rye had a dark association in that decade, which is the decade that I first became acquainted with it. It was like, I think that, it was in the news, and Salinger was still alive. I think part of why it survived being dismissed by later generations is because the myth around Salinger continued, because he was so reclusive for so long. And I think he got on the phone with a journalist or two. It would make we put it on the front page of the New York Times when he finally talked to somebody about his reclusiveness. And the myth around Salinger has only grown. And those other authors, I don't think people can even name them. I think that people's curiosity about Salinger is never ending. Like, was he writing all that time? You know, is there a pile of unpublished work? His son has promised that there are going to be more books. I mean, that keeps the excitement going in a way that is, again, very rare, because with most people nowadays, you got people writing too much. They've got like franchises. They've got other people writing for them. You know, like John le Carré has a whole, I just saw a galley for a book who's being written by another guy using the Le Carré brand. And Salinger, it's the opposite. He's kept it very tight. So there's been tremendous speculation outside the work and mythologizing of the various characters and overlaps in the little work that we have, and hope that there will be more.
1: Stranger in a Strange Land, I suppose, was the first of some of the great science fiction novels. And Peyton Place was the first of an entire genre, and it's kind of been forgotten, whereas all the others have gone on. The movie version of Peyton Place, I think, was nominated for Best Picture at the Oscars.
0: Yeah. No, it's very curious what survives and what doesn't. And I don't think I really got at this enough in the piece, but I think one of the most fascinating things about Salinger is how, in resisting the American branding and celebrity machinery, he made his work immortal, you know, and I think there will be sustained interest in him for another 25 years, if not more.
1: Okay, so, you talk about the generation. In a generation from now, when Catcher in the Rye turns 100, will we still be talking about it? Will there still be this interest, this fascination? Because by that stage, Salinger will be a character from history. He will be long dead. And teenagers, who knows what teenagers will be like
0: That's
1: 25
0: the thing, right?
1: years.
0: I mean, here we are in the era of artificial intelligence. I mean, I worry less about what Catcher in the Rye's reputation will be in another 25 years, and more about will we be reading books at all? Like, I have one child who reads constantly and one who really has to, you know, it's got to be assigned or encouraged. And I can see it. I can see people returning to novels as a sort of way to get away from their phones, or but I can also see artificial intelligence churning out so much material and, you know, sort of cheap romanticy. I mean, because those are areas of publishing that are thriving in unexpected ways. And we don't have the infrastructure to support the way that J.D. Salinger was supported by The New Yorker and the publishing structures around him. It's unheard of now. You know, it just doesn't, it's a very niche. I mean, I don't know what it's like in Australia, but here there's a lot of kind of hand-wringing over this. So I think its reputation will be solid, but I don't know. Yeah, I don't know. I mean, I think its length helps a lot. I think the fact that some of it might depend on what the new material, if it's ever released, looks like. Like, if it's any good, I think that will keep the Salinger madness going, the craze, the interest. If there's depth and beauty to the work, you know, there'll be a whole bunch of more pieces, you know, about Salinger. And if not, I mean, I think it'll be a classic, like the way Shakespeare is a classic. I do, you know, I think it'll be around. If its reputation survived Me Too and sort of whatever was going on in the last 15 years politically that was reassessing work, if Catcher in the Rye survived that, I think it can definitely go another 25 years.
1: I love the sensation aspect of it. I love the cultural phenomenon part of it. These days, they tend to be a series of books, like Harry Potter or something like that. I can't think of the last time a novel was published that caused an immediate sensation and became a cultural phenomenon or a touchstone for so many people.
0: Yes, and that it kept going. I mean, we were just talking in the office about, I guess, the anniversary, another piece we're thinking about is, or another book we're thinking about is Jonathan Franzen's The Corrections. You know, that was published 25 years ago, and it was very big at the time, but I don't think it got that second wind and third wind that Catcher is always being rediscovered and reevaluated. And again, I think that's partly because it's short. It's very rich, but it's very short, and it's manageable for people. It's not, you know, it's just not that much of a commitment. It could be read very quickly and reread with new perspectives, reread at different times in one's life, and new things will in it will be discovered. And but yeah, I agree with you. I mean, I have tremendous nostalgia is the wrong word because I didn't experience it, so I don't really I can't really know what it is to lose it. But the idea that a book like this could sit on the bestseller list for 30 weeks and everyone was talking about it, and then that it would have, you know, 10 years later, they'd be like, the kids are still reading Catcher in the Rye. And then, you know, another 20 years later, it's like, oh, God, this book inspired, you know, John Lennon's assassin. I mean, I can't think of even more than The Secret History. I cannot think of something that is sort of embedded in America in quite that way. And I think it deserves it. For Salinger's service to this country alone, I can't help but love the man, whatever, you know, whatever the ill after effects were, whatever his personality. I wound up my research for this piece with just tremendous affection for this guy, J.D. Salinger, and his creation of Holden Caulfield.
1: Not just America, but the fact that we're talking about it here in Australia means that it resonates throughout the world. Yeah. Alexandra Jacobs from the New York Times, thank you so much for talking about The Catcher in the Rye.
0: And you better stop me now or I'll keep going. So, but really a pleasure. Thank you for having me.
1: It's our pleasure. Alexandra Jacobs, the New York Times.
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1: You know, you'd have to be about 90 to have read it as a teenager, you know, late 80s perhaps, when the book first came out, 951. If you did, I'd love to hear from you, by the way. If you read it in your 20s, in your teens, not 1951, but who knows, 1991, 2001, did The Catcher in the Rye have an effect on you, a good effect, we would hope? Or was there another book that you thought, this author, they know exactly what I'm thinking. I know this character that I'm reading about because that person is me. How do they know about it? We'd like to hear from you. 1-300-800-222. 1-300-800-222. Thanks very much to everyone with many, many, many kind words, saying how much they're enjoying me back on the radio. Well, call us now, 1-300-800-222. You can text as well, 0467-922-702. I don't even have those numbers in front of me, and yet, strangely, they're in my brain. I don't know why. Did The Catcher in the Rye have an effect, or did you, or were you affected by another book? We'd love to hear from you, 1-300-800-222. Deb says, I'm so enjoying this. It must be 55 years since I read Catcher. More recently, I read a memoir by a young woman who worked at his publisher and fielded and deflected letters from his fans. Yeah, was there a movie about that, Deb? It's been books written by, you know, his girlfriend, I think, and also, yeah, people who might have worked with him or worked closely, you know, adjacent to him. And look, there was that movie that that Alexandra Jacobs mentioned called Igby Goes Down, which was kind of a vague rewriting of Catcher in the Rye. Anyway, 1-300-800-222. James is with us. Good evening. Good evening, James.
4: G'day, Rod. I just tuned in the last few minutes. I only caught the tail end of that, but I'm sorry I missed it. But I read Catcher again about 2 years ago now. I'm 54, right, and I'd read it in my 20s, and I found it even better. It's what I found so impressive was it's this extraordinary picture of a particular time and place. You get all these voices. There's just this cornucopia of voices, the cab drivers, the friends of friends, the teachers, the parents, all these little offshoots. It's always sort of branching out into these little pockets, and you never really know where it's going. And it's such an enormously evocative and sort of strangely it's so atmospheric just with voices.
1: Yes.
4: You know what I mean?
1: Of course, yeah, absolutely. I know exactly what you mean.
4: It's actually freakish, I think, that book.
1: Mm. the sense of place as well. I mean, as he goes travelling around New York, really get a sense for it. Why'd you read it again?
4: The same reason I read most books again. It just sort of popped up in one of those little libraries I was passing by, one of those things people put outside
1: street
4: the house.
1: Library, yeah.
4: Yeah.

0: I just like the cover, and I was just curious as well because I do like to reread things that I read a long time ago and see whether they're, you know, you bring your whole life to them, obviously, and it just struck me as an almost freakishly good riff, and it's so convincing, and it's not particularly challenging, but who cares? I mean, reading can be like eating chocolate. It's just so enjoyable.
1: All righty. James, thank you so much for that. No, really appreciate it. Thank you very much. 1-300-800-222 as we talk about The Catcher in the Rye. Chris has got an interesting take on it. G'day, Chris.
2: Hello, from St Kilda.
1: Yes, Chris.
2: An admirer of Salinger, and who started publishing after Salinger had published in New York, and he published a great deal in New Yorker, was John Updike.
1: Yep.
2: And Updike was a better writer.
1: Well, probably was too. He won the Pulitzer Prize, didn't he? And he wrote a whole series of books about that one character, Rabbit Angstrom. Who is...
2: Well, he wrote four, and he won the Pulitzer Prize twice. But, he was an admirer of Salinger, but Updike is not nearly recognised as enough for being the great writer he was, and he was a great writer.
1: Perhaps he should have stopped after one book.
2: Well, he wrote 60-odd.
1: Yeah, that's right.
2: Several of them weren't that great. Updike was... Well, Martin Amis, you know, said that there were the three great prose writers in the 20th century. It was Joyce, Nabokov, and Updike.
1: Well, there you go.
2: He didn't mention J.D. Salinger, who was a great... It was a fine book.
1: Yeah.
2: But, you know, bugger him.
1: That's all very well, Chris, but it did not... I think you can say that John Updike did not have the effect on society that The Catcher in the Rye did. I'm not saying it's a better book or a greater book or anything like that. We're talking about the influence and you know, all these years later. I mean, a lot of people are not talking about John Updike and the Rabbit books.
2: Well, I am.
1: Well, fair enough. Chris, thanks, mate. I appreciate it. Thank you very much. Yeah, well, there's nothing wrong with that. A couple of people have said, what about Ferris Bueller's Day Off? It's an interesting comparison. Certainly, you wouldn't have had Ferris Bueller without Holden Caulfield. Damien in Erskineville says, I read it in the 70s. It was marvellous. It swept me along and it still inspires me with its recollections. I must read it again. P.S. I love the energy of New York. Jade in Perth says, I had heard of Catcher in the 90s through the film 6 Degrees of Separation, but only read it a couple of years ago. We're losing that. When I taught it in a Year 11 English class, it resonated surprisingly well with contemporary teenagers. I'm not surprised. Julie says, I never read it, always thought it was a boys' book. Julie, read The Bell Jar then. Bernadette in Swan Valley says, on The Catcher, I'm 67, but I bought a copy at a secondhand bookshop recently because I hate that I haven't read it. Can't wait to get it out. Thanks very much for that, Bernadette. I had to read Catcher in the Rye for the HSC in New South Wales in 1984. I remember absolutely nothing about it. I actually did advanced 3-unit English. No recollection of it at all, says V in Wollongong. Now, this is interesting as well. Catcher in the Rye introduced me to mental health. As a 15-year-old, I recall the line where he's talking to the psychiatrist and said he felt like he was falling and couldn't grab to stop himself. I identified with this description and experienced it many times. I'm okay, but I found it amazing as an internal journey. Thank you very much for that. Another one says, I read Catcher age 14 in 1970 as a schoolboy in Hobart. It was a life changer. It haunted my mind. For years, I thought it was marvellous. For years to follow, I thought it was marvellous and oddly filled me with great hope. Thanks, Martin, in Fitzroy. Jane in Darlinghurst. G'day, Jane.
3: Hi, Rod. Thanks for the great interview. She was great, wasn't she?
1: Wonderful. Great writer too, Alexandra Jacobs. Read her stuff in the New York Times.
3: I will. When I was in year 8 at a selective girls' high school in the 70s, Our Year 8 teacher, English teacher, read it to us and told us not to tell our parents.
1: Wow. I wonder if the parents had snuck a copy and were reading it themselves.
3: I don't know. If my parents weren't. but it's a wonderful book, and I've taught it many times as well.
1: And how has it changed the way you teach it to, you know, different generations perhaps or different years?
3: Oh, well, it hasn't changed. I mean, and kids respond to it really well. They love it. They love it.
1: I'm pleased to hear it. Jane, thanks so much for that.
3: Thank you, Rod.
1: Alan in Cumnock says, I read Catcher as a 16-year-old in 1963 and thought Holden as a spoiled, over-entitled brat. Alan, I would think, yes, anyone reading that book would think that. That's exactly what he is, I think. That's just my feeling anyway. John in Epping says, as a teenager, Jack Kerouac had a profound effect on the direction I took in life. Thank you. I read the book while studying English at university in 1970, age 19. I was so entranced by it that I was going to name my daughter Phoebe. I had two sons. I'll never forget Holden's revulsion of his roommate cutting his toenails over their shared floor. Exactly right. All righty, maybe one or two more texts after the news, but then we've got the nightly news breakdown after the latest news.
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4: When surprises happen,
6: a national survey has found many young Australians are performing DIY dentistry.
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0: ABC News with Noni Edwards. Home Affairs Minister Tony Burke has postponed a scheduled appearance at the National Press Club this week, where it's understood he was set to unveil sweeping cuts to migration. The ABC understands the proposal was considered by Cabinet on Monday and was internally contentious. Three sources familiar with the government's thinking told the ABC the minister had been preparing a package of measures to achieve a quick and drastic cut to net migration in a bid to quell public anger and growing support for One Nation. The speech is expected to be rescheduled and the reasons for the delay are unclear. Former Prime Minister, meanwhile, Kevin Rudd, has accused One Nation leader Pauline Hanson of looking to divide the country as the Senator's party surges in the polls. One Nation has retaken the lead ahead of Labor on the primary vote, according to a poll conducted by the Australian Financial Review, Redbridge Group and Accent Research. It's the fourth time the lead has changed between the two parties in as many months. Mr Rudd says Senator Hanson offers no tangible policies.
1: Well, it's very easy to play the politics of protest. It's very hard to do the grinding business of government. The easy business of politics is simply to act as a protest vector and then lace it and spice it with the politics of race. That's what Mrs. Hanson's been doing.
0: The spread of bird flu in Victoria is raising concerns about the potential impact on Phillip Island's little penguin colony, home to more than 40,000 birds. Jack Colantuono has the story.
2: Conservationists fear an outbreak of H5N1 on Phillip Island could devastate the little penguin colony if the virus reaches the area. Victoria has recorded 8 confirmed cases of the virus, with 102 cases confirmed nationwide. Environment Victoria Nature Campaigns manager Chris Scheringer says the outbreak could become a catastrophic wildlife emergency if the virus spreads.
3: It's quite distressing for wildlife carers to have to witness and see the impacts.
2: Phillip Island Nature Parks says it's closely monitoring the highly contagious H5 bird flu and is preparing for the potential arrival of the virus on the island.
0: The federal government is looking to patch a part of its controversial so-called widow tax legislation, which presents unfavourable tax conditions to divorcees, surviving spouses and domestic violence victims. Under the proposed changes, Australians who inherit an investment property from their spouse would not lose any existing negative gearing access, with the existing conditions effectively following the inheritance. The proposal will be open for public consultation until August 21st. A senior New South Wales police officer defended the arrest of two people wearing Israeli flags during a pro-Palestinian protest in Sydney's CBD 2 days after the October 7 Hamas attacks on Israel. The Royal Commission on Anti-Semitism has heard the two were arrested for breach of the peace after engaging with a large group of anti-Israel protesters who were marching on the Sydney Opera House in 2023. Acting Deputy Commissioner Peter McKenna was questioned on why police appeared to take a harsher approach to the men wearing Israeli flags compared with the anti-Israel protesters.
4: When you reach arresting for breach of the peace, it is quite simply that it is imminent that there will be some type of violence or incident that public safety needs to be enacted. But I can understand totally why people would think that.
0: Yemen's Iran-aligned Houthis say they've hit a target at Saudi Arabia's Najran airport. There's been no immediate confirmation from Saudi Arabia. The Houthis say the strike was in response to what they described as Saudi drone incursions into the airspace in northwestern Yemen. The Houthis have imposed a naval blockade on Saudi Arabia in the Red Sea since last month in response to what they described as a Saudi siege on Yemen, an allegation Riyadh has denied. And Spain's interior minister says the meeting between EU interior ministers to address the Ceuta mass border rush had a constructive tone, and member states recognised Madrid's immediate and efficient response. Spanish interior minister Fernando Grande Malasca says about 70,000 of the 72,000 migrants who entered Ceuta have left. He added that the Schengen zone was never compromised, as the North African enclave is not included in the agreement. You're now up to date with the very latest from ABC News. There's more news in just under an hour or on the ABC Listen app.
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10: Just back for a few days. Phil Clark is back next Monday. Just wrap up. A few more texts about Catcher in the Rye. Joan says, I haven't read it, I haven't read Catcher in the Rye, but when I was 12 in 1959, I read Peyton Place. What an education. Yes, indeed. Bunty in Mornington says, I'm a teacher of 40-plus years and read it in 1976, but I find it tedious. It just doesn't resonate with me. Fair enough, Bunty. And Margaret says, Holden is grieving the loss of his brother, Ali, and doesn't want anything to change and doesn't want time to move because it's taking him further and further away from when his brother was alive. It's a book about Holden's profound grief and disconnect from his family. Thanks, Margaret. And George in South Australia. The only book he ever read and reread was Great Gatsby. Such a great read, I haven't felt the need to try anything else, as it will probably be disappointing. George, thanks for your quote and your kind words. Check that podcast we did about the Great Gatsby when I was on overnights. That's worth listening to if you're interested. All right, time to find out what's been going on in the news.
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10: And on the Nightlife News Breakdown tonight, Ron Mizen, Senior Political Reporter at the Australian Financial Review. Ron, welcome back to Nightlife.
11: Good evening. Good to be back.
10: The Senate inquiry examining Labor's gambling reforms continued today, and a bit of a bombshell here. Former NRL player Luke Bateman, who's carved out his career as a book expert at the moment, he gave some shocking evidence yesterday, telling the inquiry that an employee working for one company offered him drugs. He spoke to the ABC about his alleged experience.
12: There were times where I would be flown interstate and taken to, you know, race days, put in marquees with alcohol and food provided all day, things like that. But also, before getting there, your VIP manager would offer you, go, hey, mate, what drugs do you want? Do you want a couple of bags for this weekend?
10: I mean, it does sound shocking, even though I presume a lot of people assume this sort of stuff went on.
11: Yeah, look, that was at the hearing yesterday. So we do have 2 days of hearing. This is into the Albanese government's gambling advertising legislation. So a quick two-day hearing that is being largely run by the Greens and the Coalition, who have serious concerns about the legislation. Now, yesterday they had gambling reform people appearing. Luke Bateman was one of those, and he did convey that story, which I think came as a shock to many of the committee members. And there was also the Reverend Tim Costello as well, who is sort of a leader of a gambling reform organisation, and he conveyed a similar story in relation to some of the major sports betting companies offering drugs and escorts as well. So quite some significant hearing or evidence given yesterday. And then today we had the actual representatives of some of those big organisations, as well as the industry more generally. They very vigorously denied that that took place, and they had no evidence, and they suggested that anyone with evidence should, hand it over to the police. But it was a pretty awkward session, to be honest. You know, there was Senator David Pocock from the ACT, put forward some difficult evidence. Like he had an example of a screenshot of kids dressed in gambling advertising, participating in a sort of a relay race. And he sort of presented that after the representatives had spent about half an hour to an hour explaining how they don't specifically target kids. There was a couple of really difficult moments throughout that today, but also some difficult moments for the government, because a lot of the information that is in that legislation, the changes that are in that legislation do not have the support of the health experts and the gambling reform experts as well.
10: Mm. So the betting giant Sportsbet and Tabcorp said today that there was no evidence to substantiate the allegations that account managers source drugs and sex workers to incentivise vulnerable people to bet more. Responsible Wagering Australia, describes itself on its website as the independent peak body for Australian licensed wagering service providers. They were represented at the inquiry today by its chief executive, Kai Cantwell, who had this to say.
9: RWA and our members strongly refute these claims. If these claims are true, we strongly recommend complaints are levelled with individual operators as well as law enforcement and regulators so that clearly illegal behaviours can be properly investigated.
10: Are we going to find out during this inquiry whether or not those allegations are correct?
11: I don't think we're going to find out during this inquiry because it did largely wrap up this afternoon with the department giving evidence. Also, I think it's important to remember that this inquiry is about the legislation currently before the parliament, which is about those reforms to gambling advertising that the government has put forward. I think what we may see from this is the sports betting companies have clearly now said, you know, if you think this has happened, come show us the evidence, go to the police. I guess the question now will be, is there people out there or are there people out there who have had this experience who then want to convey that? Now, it's important to remember that Luke Bateman's experience is he's 31 now. He said this happened when he was 23. So it's some years ago that occurred. The industry says that it has, you know, it's cleaned up its act a lot over the intervening decade, whether that be on advertising, you know, sort of says it stopped paying incentive fees to its client managers to stop them from, you know, perhaps going too far to make the extra money. So it will be interesting to see whether more evidence comes forward now that it's been put out there. Certainly, you know, we've seen Luke Bateman out in the media a lot, both on the ABC and elsewhere. And so, you know, I'm sure that plenty of people, both who have struggled with gambling in the past and may have similar experience, you know, come forward. Certainly, we know that there is an individual currently not serving a sentence, but is currently waiting a sentencing in Silverwater Prison, who has strong views that were conveyed in that committee by the Reverend Costello. And we expect in coming weeks that they'll also have more to say about their experience as well.
10: But the fact that Luke Bateman was 23 at the time, I mean, that's shocking in itself, is it not, if these allegations are true?
11: Yeah, and like the interesting thing today was that the companies gave some statistics about their VIP clients. Now, you've got to remember that the vast bulk of the profits from these bookmakers comes from a very small minority of its gamblers. It's sort of top 10% of gamblers. So we heard today that from Sportsbet and Tabcorp, those two companies you mentioned, said that they have about 400 each of these VIP members who they make the vast bulk of their money from. And of course, they have, you know, these specific dedicated client managers who go and basically keep these people happy. Now, this sort of echoes why this perhaps might sound very familiar to a lot of people as well, is this echoes what we heard during the inquiries into the casino operators in recent years, where you had junket operators who, you know, paid a lot of money and did basically whatever high rolling gamblers wanted, and no one really asked questions about where the money came from or who these people were. And there was sort of an interesting exchange today between Senator Hanson Young, the Green Senator from South Australia, and these companies, where she asked them, you know, gave them multiple examples of where big spending gamblers had spent millions of dollars in stolen money. And she sort of said to the bookmakers, you know, will you give it back now that you know it's stolen? And, you know, there were some very awkward exchanges there, clearly not something that they've got on their radar.
10: Okay, this is Sarah Hanson-Young.
13: Read the room. There is so much evidence that this bill does not go anywhere near protecting vulnerable families and Australians from the harms of gambling.
10: However, the government's Murray Watt, he's the Environment Minister, he kind of put the government's view on this.
14: For anyone to be offering illegal drugs as an inducement or for any other reason is obviously a crime, should not be committed, and people should pay a price if they're engaging that kind of criminal behaviour.
10: Well, it's up to them to make it I'm sure it's illegal, but to do something about it in legislation, surely.
11: Yeah, I think this is the balance, right? So there is, I guess, two parts to this. There are existing legal inducements or promotions, as the industry calls it, which people are urging the government to go further on in this legislation and crack down on it. That's things like offering free bets or offering to top up somebody's account with, you know, $100 extra or different. I mean, there's lots of different examples that many people will have seen both on their social media pages and on television. So there is a push to go further and say, crack down on that. But of course, conversely, these things that have been aired around the, you know, offering of drugs and other things is already illegal. You know, that's kind of the point that I think some people were making today, is that yes, there is what the government needs to do in the legislation, but then there's also these other elements which I guess would be more in the domain of the police rather than something the legislation would need to address.
10: I would have thought that if you're one of the big gamblers and they keep offering you all these incentives to gamble more, you must know you're losing a hell of a lot of money.
11: I think, again, there was a really interesting exchange with Senator Hanson Young and one of the sports bet representatives, where they simply referred to them, you know, as criminals, this sort of broad sweeping sort of description of the people in these positions. And she got quite upset and suggested that these people, this wasn't a criminal problem, it was a public health problem. And the point that she made is that a lot of these individuals, especially those that stole money to feed their habits, are individuals who became heavily addicted to the products and were consistently being targeted with more of these kind of inducements and incentives to try and get them to gamble more. So this is, I think, part of the other part of this legislation, the advertising legislation that's there, is what can you do to try and create friction for individuals who perhaps do have a gambling problem and are trying to stop? And sort of that goes to the point that we heard in some of the case studies that came forward of people who, you know, would try and stop gambling for 1 or 2 days or 3 days, and then all of a sudden they'd get a text message, you know, from the betting company saying, oh, we usually use the app every 2 days. Mm. It's been 3. Here's $50 on us to get going.
10: Dear, oh dear. All right. Yeah. Okay, there was more in Canberra today than just gambling reform or advertising reform. The Defence Force, Australian Defence Force, has unveiled its Defence Innovation Science and Technology Strategy today. The Chief of Defence Force is new in the job, Admiral Mark Hammond, said he and the ADF's focus would be to make the ADF more capable as quickly as possible.
15: Got to optimise the use of every cent, every second and every person to maximise the lethality and warfighting potential of the Australian Defence Force, while also enhancing the wellbeing and resilience of our people. Ultimately, that is the duty that we are charged with.
10: All right, and he also spoke about drones.
15: One of the greatest examples, I think, is about 117 drones worth about $1,000 each being employed by Ukraine and with devastating effect on Russia's strategic bomber capability, about $7 billion worth of damage.
10: Okay, so what is our strategy in this day and age?
11: So this builds on the Defence Strategic Review that the government announced in April this year ahead of the budget, where they also unveiled about $53 billion more in defence spending over the next decade. This really goes to what are the cutting-edge technologies that we need to remain relevant. And I think, you know, if anybody

0: on this program many times, we've spoken about, you know, how AI is changing the economy, it's changing the world. Well, it's also changing how war is fought. And that goes to, you know, one of the areas that was put forward today was artificial intelligence and how that could be used in weaponry, hypersonic missiles. We also saw drones, of course. I mean, Ukraine has really completely changed the face of how we view modern warfare in terms of the use of drones. I mean, that figure that was quoted there, the, you know, $117,000 worth of drones destroying $7 billion worth of heavy bombers. You know, that's kind of unthinkable in the past. And now that's the kind of strategic advantage that Ukraine's trying to get out of these very cheap products. And so really what today's announcement was outlining the next decade's worth of cutting-edge investment that the government will invest in. Some of it we already know. So, for example, we've already seen the government invest heavily in the, you know, aptly named Ghost Shark and Ghost Bat. They are the unmanned autonomous submarine and planes, drone planes that the government has been working on. And so I think what we, as the Defence Minister Richard Marles called it, it's sort of an evolution, not a revolution. But at the end of the day, you know, this is a 10-year plan. The government is already spending billions of dollars on so many other areas of defence, and it's just a question of can it be delivered in, you know, quickly? You know, because at the moment the defence force is depleted in many areas, and so it's about making sure that money can be spent if we can actually get that capability done.
1: Okay. Ron Mizen is our guest from the Australian Financial Review. This is what happened in, well, federal politics today. For one former soldier, though, it's a bit more of an existential threat, isn't it? And that is Andrew Hastie, possible leadership aspirant to the Liberal Party, a former SAS soldier, and One Nation. Well, they don't like him, partly because he is not a supporter of Ben Robert Smith, who they are supporters of. He talked about, you know, a threat from One Nation.
2: If this is the end, this is the end. You do your best and it's up to the Australian people. We're also a democracy, so I don't have a problem with any political party starting a branch. It's their right, and all good on them.
1: So a branch of One Nation formed in his electorate. He doesn't sound very confident about retaining his seat, does he?
0: It's he certainly struck a different tone than he did a few weeks ago when he was talking about, you know, taking the fight to One Nation and leading the battle against them. It was certainly a bit more of a subdued Andrew Hastie today. Whether or not that reflects his view on his chances, or maybe he's just having an off day, we all have them, who knows. But yeah, so One Nation has established a branch in his WA electorate of Canning, which is south of Perth. It has been a Liberal electorate for a very long time, but the One Nation candidate did get a more than 6% swing towards him at the last election. Notably, you know, this comes with this other dynamic which you raise there, which is Ben Robert Smith. Now, Andrew Hastie was a witness at Ben Robert Smith's unsuccessful defamation trial, where he was found to have committed war crimes on the balance of probabilities to the civil standard. He was a witness in that, and it's understood he's also a witness at the current investigation into other war crimes that occurred. That has deeply angered some pretty big names in Western Australia. Of course, mining magnate Gina Rinehart is a big backer of Ben Robert Smith, and so too is Kerry Stokes, the owner of Seven. I'm not the owner anymore, but certainly I think he's the former owner of the West Australian newspaper. And so he's had a lot of criticism from different quarters about his decision to participate in those matters against Mr. Robert Smith.
1: Okay. What's going to happen, though, in Canning at the next election, which is a fair way away, we should point out? Will the, you know, Liberals and Nationals, will they be preferencing One Nation? Will they be looking for One Nation preferences that might help or hinder Andrew Hastie?
0: Yeah, the big question. I think the Liberals and National would, despite their dislike for One Nation, would still argue that it would be appropriate for them to be preferenced. You know, their argument is that at the end of the day, it's the coalition that can form government, and that they, you know, they are from the same side of politics, the conservative side of politics. And for them, and we've heard Pauline Hanson say this before when she's been asked about the coalition sort of coming out and swinging against her, you know, she sort of said they should be focused on Labor and we should all be focused on, or they should all be focused on ending a Labor government. So it will be interesting to see whether that plays out in preference flows. I think Andrew Hastie said, you know, he's not necessarily looking for a preference deal, but certainly hoping that their preference flows will occur. But he's also been pretty clear that he wouldn't support a formal sort of coalition with One Nation either. So it's walking that fine line of we're not one of them, but also we're on the same team against Labor.

0: Well, as you might get fined for not voting in an election, $364 a day if you don't fill in the census.
1: That's quite the fine, I have to say. I didn't know it was that much, and I'll certainly be making sure that on that night I sit down and do it with my family.
0: Well, let me add this. Knowingly providing false or misleading statements or information is also an offence and can result in a fine of up to $3,640.
1: Wow, there you go. I mean, look, I don't know whether any of these have ever been formally prosecuted. Would be curious to see.
0: Well, let me
1: add
0: a little bit more to that.
1: Okay, keep going.
0: There was news today that hundreds of thousands of Australians who did not vote in last year's federal election have paid up millions of dollars in penalties. So, you know, if they're going after the people who didn't vote, and that's costing millions, boy, they're really going to go after people who didn't vote if it's $364 a day. Sorry, if they didn't fill in the census.
1: I suspect you probably will find that the fines are on offer, but there's often a bit of a difference between the statutory penalty and the administrative penalty that people get in the mail. But, you mean, you're right. I mean, there is an encouragement. They do want people to do this. The government do want people to engage in the census, and they do want people to engage in the federal election. But, you know, I think it was one more than a million people at the last election didn't. Engage, and the fines were somewhere between $20 and a couple of $100, I think, if you ended up in court. So, yeah, I think that they would obviously, I think, prefer that if you do it or if you don't do it, at least that there's a, I think, there's a follow-up action that you're able to participate in. But this is why you need the ABS man.
0: Exactly right.
1: He clearly knows more about it than I do.
0: Why do you think they are so reluctant? They said, oh, yes, we'll answer questions in writing. To you. Well, if you provide some questions, we'll answer the in writing.
1: I would hope that closer to census day that they're out and about everywhere telling people about
0: this. It's a week and they still will not appear on Nightlife.
1: Yeah, that's pretty bad. Fair enough. I think you've got a reasonable case and I hope that they maybe, hopefully there's a night owl out there at the Census Bureau.
0: No, they only work from 8 till 6. That's the only time they would appear on the program.
1: That doesn't mean they're not necessarily listening to you to enjoy this great show.
0: Well, I put it to them. It is still a week to go. We will have you any night to answer questions. Ron, thank you for answering our questions tonight.
1: I'm going to tune in to make sure that they're there.
0: Ron, thanks very much.
1: Have a good night. Bye-bye.
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0: On Nightlife on ABC Radio, you're with Rod Quinn. Phil Clark is back next week. I'm here for tonight, for tomorrow and for Thursday night as well. Later in this hour, Wen Lee Ma will be here with some suggestions as to a couple of movies you might want to see at the cinema or something you can watch on TV. But before that, it's time to talk history on Nightlife. And we're going all the way back to January 1941. At the time, diplomatic and trade relations between Australia and Japan were pretty strong. So it didn't seem all that unusual that a Japanese businessman would arrive in Australia to find out more about the wool and wheat industries. But that was not what Major Hashida was doing here. In fact, he was spying. He was looking at beaches, he was looking at bridges, he was looking at infrastructure, just in case there was a war between Japan and Australia. He kept a detailed notebook and diary of his activities. And that is the subject of a fascinating new book by the historian Craig Colley. He's the author of a range of military histories and a special interest in Japanese-Australian history. And he reconstructed Hashida's mission using that diary. The name of the book is Major Hashida's Notebook. Craig Colley is our very special guest on Nightlife tonight. Craig, welcome to the program. Craig, welcome to Nightlife.
3: Thank you, Rod.
0: Let's start with who he was, Major Hashida. Who was he? You know, what was he doing in Japan before he came to Australia?
3: He was a career military man, a middle-ranking officer who had been involved in the fighting in China and Manchuria, but not as a combat soldier. He was an engineer. He came out of the army engineering area and was presumably recruited to a covert operations school in Nakano on the outskirts of Tokyo. This is probably his graduation exercise.
0: So this is 1941. The

0: War is already on.
1: In Europe.
0: In Europe.
1: Yep.
0: It doesn't start in the Pacific, you might say, till the end of the year. Although, you know, the war is going on in China, in Manchuria.
1: Oh, everyone, yes, as far as Japan's concerned, the war had started 4 or 5 years ago.
0: Yeah.
1: And certainly there was an expectation of war breaking out in the Pacific between Japan and the United States, and to the extent that they could, the colonial powers. Most of the colonial powers were either occupied by Germany or in grave danger of doing so, including Britain. So the question that would arise is who defends the spoils of empire that Britain has. Now, Britain was not capable of doing that. They had only just held the Germans out from the Battle of Britain. The question the Japanese would have been asking themselves is, would there be a party proxy for Britain? And Australia, India and New Zealand were really the only candidates, and Australia would have been the one they were concerned most. Now, at the same time, Roosevelt, who was keen to join the European war, was prevented from doing that by the mood of the American electorate, who were against fighting for Britain's spoils of empire as they saw it.
0: And he just won the election in 1940, in November of 1940, and yes, there was no appetite for war with the American people.
1: No.
0: So
1: it was the Japanese that gave him the reason.
0: Exactly right, which would be more than a year away after that election. So in January 1941, Major Hashida comes to Australia. Who sent him here?
1: The Japanese army, presumably. There doesn't seem to be any doubt about that. They also sent information to Akiyama, the consul general in Australia. The story, which was be a cover story, was that he was coming to Australia to investigate the purchase of wool and wheat for the Japanese army. Now, that's not strange in itself. Japan was then Australia's second biggest trading partner. But you wouldn't send a soldier out to buy wool. You'd send a wool buyer.
0: Yeah.
1: And you didn't have to send them because there were lots of wool buyers already in Australia.
0: Was he also here looking for pig iron?
1: No, I don't think. Presumably he wasn't looking for anything because he barely spoke to anyone from any of those industries.
0: Did he speak English?
1: Not well.
0: So a strange guy to send out here to look for wool and things like that if he didn't speak English.
1: And didn't speak to anyone who worked in those industries.
0: Mm, okay.
1: That's if you think that's what he was actually out here for.
0: Okay, but he wasn't out here for that. What was he here for?
1: We don't know is the strict answer to that, because his notebook didn't, which was eventually taken from him by the Dutch in what was then Dutch East Indies, doesn't say what he was here for. So we've got to infer it from what he was doing. He appeared to a lot of people at the time to be looking at sort of combat intelligence. Spent a lot of time looking at beaches and bridges, or looking at a lot of beaches, not a lot of time looking at them. About 10 minutes for each beach.
0: But he went to a lot of beaches?
1: He went to a lot of beaches.
0: All up and down the coast?
1: No, up and down the New South Wales coast, but nowhere else. And New South Wales wouldn't be the first choice. He made no attempt to look at Queensland's coasts, which is a lot more logical one.
0: What about Sydney Harbour?
1: Sydney Harbour he looked at
0: even cursory. Though that became famous because of the submarines later in the war, he wasn't looking at the defences or anything like that.
1: No. the what he was looking at was an exercise that in intelligence that the Japanese had learnt from the Prussian army, on whom the Japanese army was modelled. Now, the Prussian army's view of intelligence was you gather information anywhere you can, even in countries that you have no current expectation of being at war with, because wars always move into places you didn't expect, and it's easier to get the information while you're friendly with that country than while you're not.
0: Okay.
1: Well, he was just getting general information to be stored in case, for some reason, Japan ended up being at war with Australia. They didn't expect that unless Australia was going to fight as proxy for Britain, because they had no intention of invading Australia. You don't invade your major trading partner if they're still trading with you.
0: Were we friendly to the major?
1: We were cautious. We went because Japan was then still a nominal ally. Everyone was polite, but friendly would be overstating it, except for people who had a commercial interest, namely wool and wheat providers.
0: So did he meet people? Who did he meet along the way?
1: Mostly Japanese businessmen who'd been here for a few years and who could give him some insight

0: light into the vibe, if you like, in this country for defending Britain's interests.
1: So ASIO wasn't founded until 1949,
0: right,
1: so after the war.
0: Yep.
1: What was Australia's counterintelligence system in those days, and would they have been interested in Japanese business people?
0: Military intelligence was, and yes, in a sort of clumsy way, they looked at Japanese businessmen who they suspected, just by being Japanese, that they're probably part of some sort of espionage network without necessarily having a great deal of evidence. They tended to see Japanese tourists because they had cameras, as therefore on a spy mission. It was that sort of thing. They were feeling their way in an area that they hadn't had much experience or that much need for it, probably.
1: Yeah. But he was photographed.
0: There are two photos.
1: Okay.
0: Both taken by Daily Telegraph. The press knew, because it's assumed that External Affairs leaked it to them, that he was coming.
1: Why were they interested in someone that they'd probably never heard of?
0: Japan. He was a middle-ranking officer from the Japanese Army, coming at a time of regional tension. That was enough to get people excited.
1: Was there any possibility that he wouldn't have been let into the country?
0: They looked at it, but they couldn't find any reason to do it, not least of all because the External Affairs only got notice of his coming here when he was already on the ship halfway to Australia. Now, they then sort of complained that they'd been notified late, but in fact customs had been notified by the Japanese government even before he left that this officer was coming, but the customs head didn't see any reason to pass it on. It's likely that if they notified customs in Australia, they notified the Australian embassy in Tokyo, which was Sir John Latham as the ambassador, before that as well. But all the signs are that the embassy was not terribly efficient, and it probably took them 2 or 3 weeks to get around to notifying the Australians back home. His visa, which he had for Australia, was given to him by the British consulate in Tokyo without consulting Australia.
1: So he comes to Australia, purportedly to look at wool and wheat. He's looking at all these beaches, but like 10 minutes at a time. What is he writing about them? What notes is he making that might be useful later on?
0: His notebook that they assumed was sort of like a comprehensive survey of all that he'd noted that was part of his mission. When they eventually got a translation of it, it was handwritten in Japanese. The Dutch translated it into Dutch, gave that translation to the British consulate in Jakarta, Batavia as it was, and they had it translated into English and sent that to the Australian authorities. So we had two translations from the original, but nonetheless you can get the flavour of it, and no more than half of it is even militarily relevant. The other are just sort of things he noticed, things he saw, people he met, people he liked and people who pissed him off, just his feelings on different things on different days. There were random notes, the sort of notes, as I say, in the book that you might put together if you're thinking of writing a film script.
1: Yeah, and the book we're talking about is Major Hashida's Notebook by Craig Colley. So how did the notebook end up in what we would call Indonesia these days, Dutch East Indies, and when did that happen, and when was it translated? When did Australia find out what he'd been up to here?
0: He left in March of 1941 and flew to Surabaya. They took his notebook from him there, whereas the Australians had sort of tried to work out a way of getting the notebook, and because he wasn't breaking any laws...
1: But they knew that he had the notebook.
0: Oh, they knew, yes, he carried it with him every day, and they saw him making notes. But it's not illegal to make notes in Australia. It might be if you had some reason to think that there was something illegal, but it's not illegal to look at the bridges or to look at beaches. So he was doing nothing to break the law. It's what's known as open source intelligence. So they couldn't find any reason to apprehend him. He flew to Surabaya. The Dutch had no such qualms at all. They just took his notebook from him on suspicion, had it translated, decided that they were espionage notes because there were some things of some vague military significance.
1: Right.
0: He was arrested and held in protective custody in a swanky restaurant and put on the next ship out of Dutch East Indies on the way home to Japan.
1: So how did the notebook then get back to Australia?
0: The British consulate who translated the Dutch translation into English sent the English translation to the Australian authorities, who were rather disappointed when they saw that it wasn't a comprehensive military program, and it sort of gradually lost interest after that. They are in the National Archives.

0: British translation. What happened to the original Japanese translation? Probably lost in Indonesia somewhere and will never be found.
1: So if there's nothing in it of particular interest, saw the beaches, saw the bridges, and then left, why a book?
0: It's a story about a guy. He's a newbie, probably graduation exercise from the School of Covert Operations in Nakano on the outskirts of Tokyo. He's sort of going through Sydney and the other capital, state capitals in 1941. So it's a sort of pastiche, if you like, of a time.
1: Is it a good description of Sydney, Melbourne, Brisbane? He was able to write in a, you know, descriptive and interesting way?
0: No, it's their notes. If it is a good description, it's because I've described it. As much of the research...
1: You're a much better writer than he is.
0: I'd have to be. It's the half of the research is to find out, because there are big gaps. The sources we've got are his notebook, which, as I say, is just random notes, and the daily reports of the police who were shadowing him. But they're fairly new to it as well. They lose the shadow. They've got to keep a discreet distance. So they're
1: did
0: not
1: he
0: seen.
1: Know they were following him?
0: He knew that he expected they would, and yes, he did. He had a little ruse to find out that they were. It only confirmed because he wasn't breaking laws. He felt reasonably safe, I guess. But he noticed in one occasion they were driving down towards the national park, and he noticed that an orange cab kept the same distance behind the hire car that they were in with the hire car driver. When he got held up, the driver slowed down. Mm-hmm. So he suddenly said, could you stop? I've got to buy some cigarettes. So it was a quick stop. He noticed the orange cab went past and then stopped just ahead and waited. And when they took off again, it sort of came behind. So he figured that just confirmed what he expected anyway.
1: Did he meet anyone here? Did he have any contact with either Japanese businessmen or someone in the embassy?
0: All the time.
1: Were they people who were then looked at during the war?
0: They were already being looked at. He dined all the time with bunches of Japanese businessmen who'd been here 2 or 3 years, who, because they were sort of in reasonably good business positions, they had a lot of social exchange with the Australians at the same level. So the theory, I think, was that they would have some insight into the mood of the Australian electorate, and that was his task.
1: And do we get any of that?
0: Yes. Okay. Yes, he's trying to work out whether the mood was to fight Britain's fight for them or not, because it's not our fight. And he found evidence to support both propositions.
1: Great. This guy sounds terrible. He went to Canberra, though. Didn't find that all that impressive.
0: No. He just thought that it was a strange place to put a new capital in the middle of sheep paddocks. He predicted it wouldn't last.
1: Without giving away too much, what happened to him?
0: Well, he was put on the boat back to Japan by the Dutch. He continued, the war broke out at the end of the year, he remained in intelligence, but he was doing analyst work, and then when the war progressed, he was doing field work, but it was mostly coordinating and analysing in the middle of the battle. So it's not the sort of covert operation that he did. He probably wasn't terribly suited to covert operations.
1: But he made it through the war?
0: Not quite. He's killed in action in 1944 in Guam.
1: He would not ever imagine that all these years later, 80 years later, there's someone talking about his visit to Australia.
0: No, I'm sure that's right. Because it didn't, in his terms or in terms of the mission, it didn't produce anything. Because by the time he left, the Australian papers were full of quoting extreme right ratbags in Japan who weren't in any position of decisions, but we're getting a lot of publicity for saying the Japanese empire that we're trying to build needs to expand, and that would include Australia. So there was a perception then that Japan had an intention of not only invading Vietnam, which they'd already done, or Indochina as it was, and threatening the Dutch East Indies, which they did soon after, but they would continue to Australia. And when they come in this direction, that seemed to confirm, even though they did a number of raids, but there's nothing that we could actually say this is the beginning of an invasion. If they were intending to invade Darwin, they would have done it when they did the attack.
1: And there's nothing to say that anything that Major Hashida had written had any effect.

0: act on what the Japanese did.
1: No.
0: It's a fascinating story about a very dull man.
1: But it's an interesting time and an interesting set of circumstances.
0: Very much so.
1: Sometimes dull people can be interesting.
0: Indeed. Craig, thank you very much. Congratulations on a really, really interesting book.
1: Thanks, Rob.
0: And that was Craig Colley. And the name of the book is Major Hashida's Notebook. On ABC Radio, on Nightlife, you're with Rod Quinn. Phil Clark is back next week. We have the challenge coming up after the latest ABC news. But before we get to that, let's find out what you might want to be going to see at the movies. We've got, well, two movies to talk about this week. One is a fabulous French film. The other one is yet another superhero movie. And there's also an 8-part crime drama, which is streaming as well. And to talk about all of those is our regular film, TV, streamer, expert, Wenli Ma. Welcome back to Nightlife.
2: Hello.
0: This week's offering the wildly successful Spider-Man movie.
2: Huge.
0: Brand New Day and a French film, Colors of Time, and also on TV, Furious, which is on Disney Plus. Let us start with Spider-Man Brand New Day. Is it actually a brand new movie? Like, it's a new movie, but is there anything different about this one compared with every other Spider-Man or superhero film?
2: I don't think we want our Spider-Man movies to be that different. The familiarity is kind of the point. I mean, I think we are most definitely going through an era of what they call superhero fatigue. There was just an inundation for about 15 years, but definitely concentrated with a plethora of films and streaming series in more recent years that everyone's just a little bit over it, except it, unless it's Spider-Man, because I think Spider-Man is sort of immune to this superhero fatigue.
0: Why?
2: I think it is the attraction of the character, the enduring appeal of Peter Parker and Spider-Man since the 1960s. There is something slightly more grounded, ironically, because he actually is, you know, swinging around the buildings in New York. What I think this film does differently to a lot of the more recent superhero movies, that it does, at least for me, prioritize emotional stakes over sort of the world-saving shenanigan stakes.
0: So he's, in fact, not saving the world. He's helping people who've been, you know, robbed in the street or something.
2: He does do both of those things, and sometimes he's actually up in space. But this version of Spider-Man, played by Tom Holland for the fourth time, he's very much connected to the people around him. You know, he has his best friend Ned, he has his girlfriend MJ, he has his Aunt May, but that there was a bit of a rupture at the end of the third movie. So it was sort of a mini reset, and he's now cut off from all these people. And that's when you really realize just how much that character is defined by his relationships more than he is by, like, saving the world.
0: Okay, fair enough. I love listening to these films because you get to see how much has been added later, for example. I mean, just close your eyes and listen to this.
3: What is happening to me?
4: Did you miss me, Spidey? I'm losing my mind. I am totally out of control. I gotta fix whatever this is right now.
5: Final semester, MIT.
6: Dad, who do you think is actually watching these?
5: Maybe someone.
6: Okay, well, bye, someone.
7: What the?
8: Dr. Banner, you found a way to suppress mutating DNA, right?
9: If you see me with this off, run.
8: So could you get rid of the bad aspects but keep the good?
10: How would you decide what parts of nature are good or bad?
8: Well, sorry about that.
9: You're not one of my students, are you?
0: Yeah, I mean, if I have to see another movie about suppressing mutating DNA, really, frankly, it is so boring. Okay, so the point is, everyone loves this movie. Everyone's raving about it, says it's a really great... I mean, I think Spider-Man is a fantastic character.
2: He's so wholesome.
0: Yeah.
2: Okay. He's wholesome. He's lovely. Some of the cinematography actually looks really good, even though you know it's CGI.
0: Yeah.
2: But I was like, wow, that is impressive. New cinematographer, new director. So it's a soft reset. It's not a brand new day. It's a brand newish day.
0: Okay, fair enough. What about all that sound effect? I mean, the more sound effects editing, the worst of film I've always seen.
2: That's true, but that's also a trailer. They're really going to, you know, dial up the bass in that.
0: All right, no worries. That is a Spider-Man Brand New Day. It is massive all over the world. If you love your Spider-Man, you'll go and see it. If you don't like Spider-Man, you probably shouldn't start with this.

0: one?
1: No, because it won't make any sense. There's quite a bit of continuity in it.
0: Okay. Let's now get to what is being streamed, and that is a new series called Furious that I was really intrigued with because it was, I will say, based, in inverted commas,
1: very loosely,
0: on a movie I loved from 1987 called Black Widow, which starred Deborah Winger and Teresa Russell, about a woman who would meet wealthy men, marry them, live with them for about 6 months, and then kill them mysteriously so that no trace was left and she would just move on to the next guy. This is, even though it says it's based on it, it's not really based on
1: it. It's not based on it. I mean, the elements that it took from it was female serial killer, wealthy male victims, and a female detective chasing her.
0: Yeah.
1: That's it. The motivations are very different. The characters are very different. And the serial killer's motivation is actually she kills out of vengeance, essentially, out of justice and revenge.
0: There is a Jeffrey Epstein vibe to this
1: 100%.
0: Show. Yeah.
1: Yeah. So the victims were all part of this child sex trafficking ring. The serial killer was a one-time victim of it when she was 15 years old. And then also the detective who's looking for her, who's played by Emmy Rossum.
0: She's in the FBI.
1: She's in the FBI.
0: Had been the police.
1: Yes.
0: Officer now in the FBI.
1: Yeah, and there's a history to as to why she made that switch as well. She's a domestic violence survivor, so she herself has been the victim of male on female violence. And there's also a third character who is the head of the sex crimes unit in the FBI. And she is also, in her ways, she's been sort of repressed and suppressed by the systems and institutions around her because she is a black woman. That only gets you so far in some very male-dominated old-school industries.
0: Having said that, the FBI agent, yes, she has been the victim of violence, but she actually likes a bit of violence too. That is a kind of a weird tweak.
1: Yeah, there's an interesting interrogation of that, of a little bit of the chicken or the egg, which over its 8 episodes does sort of explore, I'm not sure entirely, to sort of the neat bow tie satisfaction that maybe modern audiences expect, but it is interesting because it is very much looking at different facets of how trauma and PTSD and the legacy of violence visited upon a woman's body manifests in different ways. So it is, you know, it's called Furious because it is very much tapping into the rage and the anger of these three female characters. But I should say there is also a fourth main character played by Scoot McNairy, whose name is Danny, and that is Emmy Rossum's character's former police partner. And he is like the decent man in this. Like, he's not perfect in any way, but it's not as simple as women angry but justified and all men are bad and scumbags. So there is, I mean, there's a lot of male characters who...
0: There is no redeeming rich white man in this show.
1: No, no, there's not. There's no, but Danny serves as almost a bridge. And not, I don't want to use the word example because that feels too didactic, of someone who...
0: Well, this show is very didactic in a way, though.
1: It can be. It depends, I guess, on how you look at it. Because crime thrillers are not my genre. Usually I'm not into it because it veers, at least the tropes and the conventions veer very towards true crime, which I really don't like. But this I watched and I was like, oh, this is good. I'm enjoying this a lot. Like, I think it's quite well written. Yes, it uses the tropes because I think it does want to be universally appealing across demographics and it is a genre that people like.
0: Yeah.
1: But there is something in that that's sort of just seething, sometimes openly, sometimes just beneath the surface. And I really liked it.
0: You've seen all 8 episodes.
1: I have.
0: I've seen 4 of them, so I'm halfway through, obviously. I think already, as with all 8 episode series, you could cut 2 or 3 episodes out.
1: You probably could.
0: And you're not going to lose anything.
1: You won't lose anything in the story or the momentum, but I think this does do a bit more character work.
0: Yeah, I don't care about the characters.
1: Really?
0: Yeah,
1: that's what television is for. TV is about sort of marinating with these people.
0: Sure.
1: Or it should be.
0: But if I don't care about the people and I just want to find out what happens,
1: well, yeah, if you
0: I'm
1: don't
0: happy
1: care
0: for that
1: about
0: to be 2
1: people.
0: Episodes, you know?
1: And, I mean, often the times when I'm like, wow, why wasn't this 8-episode, 10-episode miniseries, why wasn't it a movie, why wasn't it a 3-episode, you know, miniseries, is often because I don't care about the people. But here I do, I am invested in these character stories. So I was happy to sit with them for 8 hours.
0: The first three episodes went out at once, and now it's...
1: weekly.
0: Okay, so I'm going to have to wait till next week to watch episode five. Once you get to episode eight, do you think, yeah, okay, I'm happy with the way that ended?
1: Yes. I won't say more than that, but there are...
0: Okay, well, in that case, don't say. Now, let me ask you this. It's satisfying. Let me ask you this. The fact that they haven't done Jeffrey Epstein, but...
1: Adjacent,
0: very much so. Is that Hollywood going so far but not beyond that they really need to do something about Epstein, or they can't because so many people are still alive?
1: Probably a bit of both. I mean, the characters who are involved in the child sex trafficking ring certainly doesn't, at least from what we've seen, does not extend to kind of entertainment circles. It's more like finance and law enforcement.
0: Yeah, exactly. Yeah. People in New York mostly.
1: Yeah, because it's New York. But it's not like we're hearing about some Broadway producer who was involved.
0: Yeah, in fact, you're not looking at it thinking, oh, I know who you are.
1: No, this is it's just a thematic
0: generic characters
1: thing, yeah.
0: Yeah. Look, it's really good. It's a very interesting show. Mm. I'm looking forward to seeing what happens in the end.
1: Yeah, and I'm going to watch the 1987 movie.
0: Yeah, Black Widow. Good luck finding it.
1: Oh, one of those.
0: Well, I've got it on DVD, which means that I can watch it anytime I like. But
1: I love physical media.
0: Exactly. And the whole idea of noir in the 80s, half of it set in Hawaii, which you think, well, that's not noir.
1: It's tropic noir.
0: Yeah. And some of it is set in Seattle, and it's got really great actors. It's really well done. I would say after you've seen Furious, go and see Black Widow. It's a different movie. It's got a vague link to it, but not much. I really love Black Widow, but anyway. We are talking films, TV, screening. Wendley Maher, of course, is our guest. Let's now talk about Colours of Time. It's a new French film brought together by an inheritance of an abandoned Normandy house. Four cousins uncover a shared family secret.
1: Yeah, and these four cousins were total strangers to each other. I actually had to Google afterwards whether or not this was a true story because it's so French that it might be a true story, but it wasn't. It is fictional. So the story goes, there are two timelines. The modern one is that some foundation or some organizing body went and looked up the family tree of this woman from the early 20th century whose house sits on this huge plot of land in Normandy that developers now want to buy and turn into a supermarket or a shopping center. Or with a car park and stuff. But the terms of the will says that only direct descendants can acquiesce to the sale. So they've discovered 30 descendants.
0: This is like The Descendants, George Clooney movie.
1: Yes, except that none of them knew that they were the descendants of this woman. So four people who've never met each other, they become the representatives of the entire expanded family who did not know each other existed, and they go to the house and they open it up for the first time in like 80 years. And there are photographs, there are letters, there's a painting. And concurrently, we see the timeline of the woman who is played by Suzanne Linden, who's actually the daughter of Vincent Linden, a great French actor.
0: Okay.
1: And so this is set during the Belle Epoque era, so late last few years of the 19th century.
0: 1890s, yep.
1: Yeah, so it's the time of Impressionism. It's the time of, art and culture and discovery in Paris. And she's from Normandy and she goes to Paris as a 21-year-old in search of her mother. It's a very French, very lovely, sweet film. And it's, telling the story about how our present is very much linked to our past and you have to look backwards to look forwards.
0: Okay.
1: There is some stuff around art. Monet figures into it.
0: Oh, very nice.
1: It opens actually in a scene of in the lingerie.
0: Oh.
1: Which is beautiful. Yes. Like as anyone who's ever been to the lingerie in Paris in the Jardin des Tuileries.
0: Hello.
1: Knows that it's just like such a beautiful, serene space that was created specifically for Monet's Water Lilies. And so I really, really enjoyed it. I do love French Impressionist art, so it was kind of catered to me.
0: Fair enough. But it is French, and I always wonder, why can't we make movies like this?
1: I mean, the French are so guarded about their culture, and that is why we see now, I mean, they invented cinema. The Lumiere brothers.
0: Well, they were there. Yeah.
1: They were there. They were very present.
0: Hey, we were pretty good at it.
1: We were great, in fact. I mean, for the first few years, I mean, we made the first ever feature film in history.
0: Exactly.
1: which parts of it...
0: all they did was train coming into a station. Come on, we made a whole movie.
1: And the factories, you know, they did a trip to the moon.
0: People, two men dancing. Yeah.
1: The horses, was it the horse? Yeah. So it's very lovely. I do recommend it.

0: I think it is one of those crowd-pleasing films, and I don't say that in a derogatory way.
1: Okay. So that is called Colors of Time.
0: Oh, I should say, actually, it is directed by Cedric Clapiche, who made The Spanish Apartment, which I think is a very beloved French film.
1: Indeed. Alrighty. Colors of Time. We also talked about Furious, which we'll find on Disney Plus, and also
0: Spider-Man,
1: which you will find everywhere, and fair enough. All right, Wenli Ma, thank you so much.
0: Thank you.
1: Wenli Ma at the movies and watching TV as well. On Nightlife, you're with Rod Quinn, filling in for Phil tonight. After the latest ABC news, we've let Madam Lash off the leash. She's written the challenge for tonight. I know you'll love it. Call after the news.
2: When it impacts you.
3: Federal Treasurer Jim Chalmers has asked the ACCC to increase scrutiny of fuel prices across the country.
2: When it's on the agenda.
4: The price drops are being welcomed by first home buyers trying to get a foot on the ladder.
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6: ABC News with Noni Edwards. The federal government has announced changes to its contentious so-called widow tax negative gearing reforms. Harry Buttonshaw reports.
7: Under the draft legislation, which has been released for consultation, Australians who inherit an investment property from their spouse will not lose any existing negative gearing access. The move would protect surviving spouses, divorcees and domestic violence victims who, under the original legislation, could face less favourable tax treatment on investment properties previously shared with a partner. Acting opposition leader Jane Hume says Labor is still trying to clean up a mess of its own making and that any proposals would be carefully looked at. The proposed changes will be open for public feedback for the next 2 weeks.
6: Businesses could save up to $230,000 when installing new solar energy system under an expanded federal government scheme. Energy Minister Chris Bowen's expected to announce the expansion of the small-scale renewable energy scheme during a National Press Club address later today, which would allow buildings like schools, factories and farms to install solar systems at around 20% discount. Mr. Bowen will also use the speech to push for faster approval times for solar projects, which previously been seen as barriers to solar uptake. The federal government is being urged to provide more funding to protect the nation's wildlife from deadly bird flu strain. More than 100 cases of the H5 bird flu strain have been confirmed across Australia after it was first detected on the mainland in June. The strain has had devastating consequences overseas, raising concerns among the poultry and agriculture industries. Research fellow in marine ecology at the University of Queensland, Christopher Lawson, says the government needs to do more to curb the spread of the disease.
8: There's quite a unified response from groups like the Biodiversity Council and sort of the Invasive Species Council, sort of asking for initial input of an extra $200 million, which is sort of the bare minimum just to basically boost this response and also boost resilience in wild populations.
6: Senior government officials say Italy will call for EU-funded migrant processing centres and return hubs in third countries. EU interior ministers are seeking to prevent a repeat of last week's influx of about 50,000 migrants into Spain's Ceuta enclave. The surge, which began on Thursday at one of the EU's two land borders with Africa, both shared with Morocco, triggered alarm across the bloc. Migration's been one of the European Union's most divisive political issues since the 2015-2016 crisis, when more than 1 million refugees and migrants, many fleeing war in Syria, arrived in Europe. Qatar says mediators are making progress in efforts to end war between the United States and Iran. Nick Parmeter has the latest.
9: A Qatari foreign ministry spokesperson says diplomatic contacts have reached very progressive stages. Oil prices have fallen quickly after the comments, with Brent crude down more than 2%, signalling market hopes that an arrangement could soon be reached to unfreeze traffic through the blockaded Strait of Hormuz. But for now, the strait remains virtually shut, with another ship reportedly coming under attack while trying to cross it. On Monday, US President Donald Trump said talks with Tehran had started and Iran faced a last chance to reach a deal. But Iran has said its only direct talks are with Oman about the strait and that no major meetings are planned this week.
6: Federal MP Peter Khalil has described allegations of sexual abuse at a prominent alternative primary school in Melbourne as distressing. An ABC investigation uncovered allegations of abuse and a sexualised culture at the Fitzroy Community School, with six women detailing allegations spanning several decades. More than 20 former students are preparing legal action against the school. Mr Khalil says regulators need to engage with the allegations.
10: These are really serious and distressing allegations. Anyone in the community would agree that the safety of children should be the first priority of all schools.
6: The Fitzroy Community School did not respond to questions from the ABC. There's a push for the regulation of glasses with inbuilt cameras after the release of a cheaper copy of a popular product sold out across the country. Kmart sold out of its $89 Anko-branded camera glasses, a replica of an identical set of glasses sold by tech giant Meta, which can cost more than $400. Deputy Director of the Australian Cybercrime Observatory, Tim Cubitt, says it's a potentially dangerous piece of tech.
11: We know that the data flow for smart glasses takes the information that they record, in some cases processes it using AI, can put it onto social media directly. That data doesn't just sit on the phone and then live there for the rest of time.
6: ABC News.
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1: Yes, it's me. Phil is, well, did he tell you what he was doing? He'll talk to you next week about it. He'll be back on Monday. I'm here today. Tomorrow. Or is it already tomorrow? Well, it is some places. And Thursday. This is Nightlife. I will say this, and look, I'm generally a very modest person, but I really appreciate all the really, really kind text messages. I mean, so many people have sent them in, and it's very kind. It's heartwarming. I'm still here working, by the way. I produce the overnights program that Ashwin is presenting on Friday, Saturday, Sunday mornings. So, you know, still very much got my hand in. Keeping my feet wet, but also having the delight of being on Nightlife. James and Morty Alec. I remember when you used to do movie reviews on a Sunday night for the Coulda Beans. Well, yes, James, I was on the Coulda Beans. I love that show. Paul Harris was the film critic, though. I would occasionally talk about films, but I used to mostly do celebrity spotting. Those were the days when you used to be able to see celebrities in the street. I would see them all the time. I mean, enough to fill up 20 minutes on a Sunday night with the Coulda Beans. Anyway, thanks very much, James. Little Brother Trucker says, isn't Black Widow Scarlett Johansson? Well, yeah, in that Marvel universe, is it? There's a movie called Black Widow starring Deborah Winger and Teresa Russell. And if you find it, it's great. Really good movie. John in Newcastle. I'm currently watching Sam Worthington in I Will Find You. Not too bad. Sam Worthington is great. Thanks, John. Check that one out as well. Lee and Mentone loved The Colours of Time after several trips to beautiful Paris. Thanks very much for that, Lee, as well. Okay, so I didn't know whether Phil had mentioned it, but he's having an eye operation. So there you go. T from Victoria. Thank you very much. Having a great time. Thank you very much. Maggie in Bendigo. Oh, so many others. Eric in Warrigal. I'm going to leave it at that. All right.
14: The Mighty Challenge.
1: Yes, the Mighty Challenge is with us. Look, we'll start it in 5 minutes or so. Do you know something about cocktails, TV, Sergeant Pepper? That's interesting. The Commonwealth Games and 1926, so 100 years ago. There you go. They're the categories. 1926, the Commonwealth Games, Sergeant Pepper, TV and cocktails. If that is, you know, up your alley, you might be the winner of the fabulous Nightlife fridge magnet. And if you get, what, 10 in a row, you get the black one. Whew, how about that? All right. Thanks, John and Coburg. I thought

Earl was becoming a real one-eyed Sydney supporter. Thanks very much for that, John. Paul says, Phil told us he had an eye condition. Obviously, he couldn't see himself coming into the work this week. Yeah, he certainly couldn't see his way clear to come in. All right, now I got to play this because I did mention that book we talked about in the first hour, Catcher in the Rye. Listen for that little bit when Phil, what's his name, Billy Joel mentions Catcher in the Rye. Can we didn't start the fire? I love this song, by the way. I make no bones about that. I love this.

John in Coburg says, I'm currently watching a Russian sci-fi series, Better Than Us. Quite interesting and very dramatic, different dramatic structure to the standard Hollywood pap. Centres on modification of Asimov's three laws of robotics to provide empathic robots for teaching and family functions. Yes, that's what we're worried about with AI, though, aren't we, John? Ah, dear. All right. Die, can't stand Billy Joel. Well, you know, that's all right. 5 minutes. It's okay. Now, I just do need to say one thing before we move on. Firstly, Ben, I

0: agree with you. I don't like that Mighty Challenge sting. I'm not going to play it again. Right? Give me one chance. Here we go.
1: The Challenge.
0: Is that better, Ben? I don't like the other one. Someone else says, I should have guessed you're producing overnights on the weekend. That's why your old interviews are getting a proper workout. I think we've only done one or two. Someone died. Darren Hinch, that's what it was. And we replayed an old Darren Hinch interview. Other than that, I mean, we could play something from that I did. I got 19 years of back catalogue, you could say. I mean, we didn't replay my Glenn A. Baker interview or anything. But anyway, you're right. Okay, there we go. All right, now. I'm just going to say we're about to start the challenge, the Mighty Challenge. I may not be able to read out all text messages, but I'm going to do my best. All right, we begin with Peter in Adelaide. Hello, Peter.
2: Good evening.
0: And a very good evening to you, I should say. Yes, very much so, Peter. All right, Peter, we have five categories, 25 questions. Whoever answers the final question is the winner. Cocktails, TV. On the cover of Sergeant Pepper, the 2026 Commonwealth Games or 1926? What would you like?
2: Well, as I listened to that song you played and that connection with 1926, I might try 1926, but they missed Studebakers, and there's been a reenactment recently of people driving from 100 years ago, driving two Studebakers across the country and back down again.
0: Wow. Where? We're starting where and ending up where?
2: Starting in Adelaide, I believe, and up the Telegraph line.
0: Wow.
2: And across to Darwin and then back to Queensland, Mount Isa, and down through Birdsville and down the Birdsville track is what they were intending, but they were following it on the local radio.
0: Okay.
2: To make adjustments.
0: All right. Now, I will say it's not the world's best phone line, Peter, so let's move to this. You reckon 1926? We'll start with that. Question one.
2: Yeah, give it a go. All right. Bomb out, but give it a go.
0: We'll see what happened. In which sport was Gene Tunney the world champion in 1926?
2: Oh, gosh. Boxing.
0: Boxing is correct. Beat Jack Dempsey, I think. Well done. Question two. The famous delusionist.
2: Can I?
0: Change.
2: Yeah. Can I get a Commonwealth case?
0: All right. Okay. Generally, I don't like that. I think if you choose one, you're in it. But okay, you got the first one right. Okay. Question two. In total, how many gold medals did Australia win at the Commonwealth Games this year?
2: Oh. 58?
0: 58. No, it's not 58. Hey, no worries. Thanks, Peter. Thanks for the information as well. Someone says, I miss your slightly sarcastic undertones. Hey, they're not slightly sarcastic. It's very sarcastic. Very sarcastic. By the way, there was one other thing I want to mention, which was two other things, in fact. You know, a lot of people should have tried to imitate that Billy Joel song. Celtic Football Club in Scotland did a brilliant version with all the names of all these players that played for them. It was brilliant. Also, there was a podcast where this couple were going through everything mentioned in it to kind of explain what it was all about. I listened to the first two episodes. I didn't think it was all that great, but maybe it's improved. But anyway, if you're interested in finding out more about it, then perhaps that would be a good place to start. George in Fremantle. Hello, George.
3: Good evening, Roderick. How are you?
0: I'm very well, thank you, George.
3: What have you been hiding for the last few years?
0: Well, I was away.
3: I told everybody already, but I just tuned in.
0: No. I was away. I took some long service leave, and then I've come back and I'm producing the overnights program.
3: Oh, right.
0: Yeah.
3: Where'd you go overseas?
0: Oh, no, I mean, I did go overseas. I went to England and Ireland for the first time, and I went to Japan as well. But I didn't, I only, you know, had a couple of weeks there and a couple of weeks elsewhere.
3: Yeah, fair enough.
0: It was good. It was fun.
3: Not a bad thing to do, is it? Yeah.
0: It's a lovely thing to do. Boy, one of these days I'll tell you what happened in Ireland because it was unbelievable. Okay, in total, how many gold medals did Australia win at the Commonwealth Games this year?
3: We won 70 gold medals.
0: We did indeed win 70 gold medals.
3: 171.
0: All up.
3: Total, yeah. Not a bad effort.
0: It's a very good effort. I can't believe that we didn't win one. You can stick with the Commonwealth Games. You've got 1926, Cocktails, TV, or on the cover of Sergeant Pepper.

0: No, I'll try this cover of Sergeant Pepper.
1: On the cover of Sergeant Pepper? You're an old Beatles fan, are you, George?
0: Well, I do remember them because I was around when they were popular.
1: All right. Well, they're still popular, by the way. Yeah. George, which famous actress from the 30s and 40s appears three times on the cover of Sergeant Pepper?
0: I think it was from, look, I don't know, but I think it was Mae West, wasn't it?
1: It was not Mae West.
0: No way, Mae West.
1: That's all right. No way. It was Mae. Hey, no worries. Thanks very much for that. George, all right. Marion, good morning. Good evening.
2: Hello, Rod. How are you? Good to speak with you again.
1: Well, it's nice to have you with us as well, Marion.
2: Oh, thank you very much.
1: How are things going? You all right?
2: I'm having trouble with my eyesight.
1: Oh, dear. That's not good at all.
2: Be
1: able to talk to Phil about that.
2: Oh, you see, you're telling me that he and everyone that he's having an eye operation.
1: Yeah, he's having some work done on his eyes.
2: Yes, both my eyes, they seem to think I have, non-proliferative diabetic retinopathy.
1: Oh, God. Sounds
2: terrible. It's a mouthful. Yeah, I don't like it.
1: No,
2: I keep asking God to take it away, but...
1: I think you might need to ask a doctor. I'm afraid, but good luck with it, Marion. We're all hoping that it'll turn out okay.
2: Thank you.
1: Marion, which famous actress from the 30s and 40s appears three times on the cover of Sergeant Pepper?
2: Was it Judy Garland?
1: It was not Judy Garland. Sorry, Marion, thank you very much, but we wish you luck. Yeah, I said I'd drive to Western Australia. I haven't done it yet, but I will. Richard in Tokenwall says there's a really good remake of We Didn't Start the Fire about Star Wars. Okay, that's interesting. Better than the original. Other people are trying to tell me about the rule about changing. Yeah, but if you choose the category first, then, you know, you've got to stick with it. Hello, Sophie.
3: Hello, Rod.
1: Yes, Sophie. Sophie, which famous actress from the 1930s and 40s appears three times on the cover of Sergeant Pepper?
3: Struggling with this one. I think it's probably too early for her, but Marilyn Monroe.
1: Marilyn is on the cover, but only once, I'm afraid. Sorry, Soph. 1-300-800-222. 1-300-800-222. Mario is next. Good morning, Mario.
4: Good morning.
1: Mario, Sergeant Pepper, which famous actress from the 30s and 40s appears three times on the cover of Sergeant Pepper?
4: I'm going to have a guess, yo. And I'm an old Beatles fan.
1: Yeah.
4: Carol Lombard.
1: Carol Lombard. It is not Carol Lombard. Sorry about that, mate. So it's not Carol Lombard. It's not Mae West. And it's not Marilyn Monroe. Who could it be? Keith in Busselton is next. Hello, Keith.
5: Hello.
1: Keith.
5: Yeah.
1: You looked at the cover of Sergeant Pepper recently?
5: No.
1: All right. Which famous actress from the 30s and 40s appears three times? I mean, she was famous after that, but she didn't really make a lot of memorable films after that. Andy and Rosebud is correct, by the way. Thanks, Andy. Yep, and Harry in the Bay. All right.
5: Well, I'll say Maureen O'Hara.
1: Maureen O'Hara. It's not Maureen. All right, no worries. Thanks very much. Nor was it even Maureen Starkey. Ralph is correct as well. Thanks very much. Wow, Milkman Dan says, I believe all the people in We Didn't Start the Fire were simultaneously alive for about 18 months in 1952, 1953. That's amazing. That's quite a remarkable situation. Thanks very much for that, Milkman Dan. I reckon Karen will know the answer to this. Hello, Karen.
6: Hi.
1: Karen, which famous actress from the 30s and 40s appears three times on the cover of Sgt. Pepper?
6: Shirley Temple.
1: It is Shirley Temple. I knew you'd know it. I don't know why I did, but I just did. yes, we can all have a laugh at that. Shirley Temple is correct. Sgt. Pepper, Commonwealth Games, 1926, Cocktails or TV?
6: Try TV.
1: All right, question four. Who hosts the ABC TV series How Things Work?
6: I've never seen it, never heard of it.
1: Oh, what a shame.

0: Yeah, well, I was there 40 years ago. They're just really, really great. Got a really good feel to it. Really nice people.
1: Very much so. All right.
0: Okay, I'm stuck with this. I'll give it a whirl.
1: Yep.
0: Is it a current show, Rod?
1: Yeah, it is. It's around now, yeah.
0: I really don't know, mate. I'll have a guess. That's probably wrong. Andrew Denton, I just don't know.
1: Andrew Denton, no, sorry, it's not. 1-300-800-222. I mean, thanks, Oliver from Perth, telling me about Tony Delroy had that rule. Yes. Well, it's been 10 years since Tony was on the show. Delwyn from Belconnen. Hello, Delwyn.
2: Hello.
1: How are you?
2: Oh, Rod, I'm going well at the moment, really well.
1: I'm pleased to hear that.
2: Yeah, my Parkinson's voice is holding up tonight, but I don't know whether I'm going to get the questions
1: out. You will. And I'll give you a slight hint here. You don't need to spell his name, all right?
2: Yeah, okay. Can you repeat the question?
1: Yes. Who hosts the ABC TV series How Things Work? By the way, we have half the board empty, if you want to call now, 1-300-800-222.
2: Is it Dr. Carl?
1: It is Dr. Carl. It is Dr. Carl Krusianitsky. You are correct. There you go. All right, we have TV on the cover of Sergeant Pepper, Commonwealth Games, 1926, or Cocktails.
2: Let's do TV.
1: TV. Question 5. Which two breeds of dog feature on the ABC show Muster Dogs? Everyone loves Muster Dogs.
2: Kelpies.
1: And?
2: And, you're really straining the friendship here.
1: Well,
2: Kelpies and
1: I think our friendship can stand that strain, Del. Delwyn.
2: Cattle dogs. I don't know. And it's the second one. But
1: you know, which ones round up sheep and the like, you know?
2: Cattle dogs, mustard dogs, kelpies, geez Louise, it's a long time since I had a dog.
1: What kind of dog did you have?
2: I when I lived in Western in Canberra, I had a little dog that used to run along beside my wheelie walker and my scooter.
1: Oh, isn't that lovely?
2: But he's been long gone. Sorry, I can't get
1: it. It's all right, no worries. Thanks very much. All right. By the way, thanks to David and John in Mitcham. Yep, 100% on that. Now, where are we? We're going to Trevor in Croydon Park. Hello, Trevor.
3: Greetings upon my return, O mighty one.
1: Well, thank you very much, Trevor. Trevor, which two breeds of dog feature on the ABC show Muster Dogs?
3: Yes, Kelpies and Border Collies.
1: That is correct. Kelpies and Border Collies is correct. We have TV, Sergeant Pepper. I have a feeling you might go with that. Commonwealth Games, 1926, or Cocktails.
3: I'm not really very expert in the Sergeant Pepper cover, so I'll stick with TV for now.
1: All right, okay. Question 6. Which long-running series holds the record for the most Emmy nominations in history?
3: Oh, would it be Days of Our Lives?
1: Days of Our Lives. Have you ever watched Days of Our Lives?
3: Oh, well, watched, not the operative word, seen peripherally.
1: Mm. I hope it never wins any Emmys, but, you know, that's... It might win some daytime Emmys, but that's not it. Okay, sorry about that, Trevor. Thank you very much. Kylie, how's it been, Kylie?
4: Oh, hello, Rod. I hope you got the birthday card.
1: I did indeed. I always appreciate that. It's very kind.
4: That's all right. And I will post you a Christmas card. Mm. And I hope you'll be doing the program during the summer. Be wonderful, Rod.
1: Wow. Okay. You're putting a lot of pressure on me, Kylie.
4: Oh, that's all right, Rod. You are the ABC are the best. You know that. I always listen.
1: My loyalty.
4: 36 years, Rod. Thank you. And I hope Phil is all right.
1: And we all do. Better. Me more than anyone.
4: Thanks very much, mate. Thanks, mate. Look, can you repeat the question, please?
1: Which long-running comedy series, I'll put that in brackets, holds the record for the most Emmy nominations in history?
4: No, Rod, I will take a rain check and I'll give you a call soon.
1: Thank you very, very much. 1-300-222.

0: 1-800-222. There's plenty of room on the board. 1-300-800-222. 1-300-800-222. John in Newcastle. Here he is. Good day, John.
1: G'day, Rod. How are you, mate?
0: Very well, thank you. And I hope you are. What about this, though? Wayne from Mildura says, did you hear about the Polish swimmer who swam the Baltic Sea from Sweden to Poland? 55 hours. Wow.
1: That's 55 tough. Hours of his life he'll never get back.
0: Oh, I know, but what an incredible achievement.
1: I know.
0: Whew. Right.
1: I should be inspired by that, but I think I'll just be inspired by the fact that he did it.
0: I don't think I could swim across a pool, let alone down the pool.
1: I think I'd be tired driving that far in 50.
0: Yes. Doesn't he know that there are ferries that go across?
1: And books.
0: Okay, we're only up to question six. Which long-running comedy series holds the record for the most Emmy nominations in history? I would say it was more than it's more a variety show than a comedy show.
1: Oh, I'll have to say Saturday Night Live.
0: Saturday Night Live is correct. All right, Saturday Night Live. We have TV, we've got the cover of Sergeant Pepper, we've got Commonwealth Games, we've got Cocktails, and we've got 1926.
1: I'll go for Sergeant Pepper's.
0: Sergeant Pepper, right. Question seven, here we go. The name of which famous rock group is stitched on the front of the jumper that the Shirley Temple doll is wearing?
1: Famous rock group.
0: Yes. And I will say it's not the Beatles. Let me just say that.
1: I had that crossed out already.
0: Mentally. Oh, okay. Thank you.
1: Either be two.
0: Okay. What are the two that you're thinking of?
1: I'm thinking of the Rolling Stones and the Who.
0: Oh, okay. Well, let me help you.
1: And say I'm both incorrect.
0: No, this is even worse. One of them is right.
1: One of them is right. Okay, I'll say it's the Rolling Stones.
0: It is the Rolling Stones. Whew, welcome the Rolling Stones. All right, question eight. Which of the Beatles has his back turned to the camera on the back cover of the album? There's a picture of all four of them. One of them, three of them are facing the camera. One is not. Which one?
1: I've got a 25% chance of being right.
0: Exactly. Well, last time he had a 50-50 chance. Well, you know, improving, let me say that.
1: Okay. I'll have to say George Harrison.
0: Why George?
1: Because he's the one that's often forgotten about and contributed magnificently.
0: It's not George. Hey, no worries, John. Thanks,
1: mate. Go Manly, please.
0: Go Manly. Oh, yeah, we need some help. We really need some help. Thanks, John. 1-300-800-222 is the number. Anne-Marie in Dandenong. Hello, Anne-Marie.
2: Hello, Rod. Oh, it's lovely hearing your dulcet tone voice back on the air.
0: It's my pleasure. My pleasure.
2: Oh, it is.
0: Oh, you know what's happened?
2: Oh, what?
0: 12:32 in some parts of the country.
3: With a clock that always said 12:30.
0: Almost forgot to play it. All right.
2: I'm glad you remembered.
0: Now, when you think about this, you'll get the answer. Which of the Beatles has his back turned to the camera on the back cover of the album? We know it's not George. You now have a 1-in-3 chance.
2: I was going to go Ringo Starr just because he's the drummer.
0: What's the logic on that, by the way?
2: Because usually all the guitarists are facing the audience and you never see the drummer, so you might as well see the back of him. That was my theory.
0: Okay. It's not Ringo.
2: Oh, well, lovely speaking with you.
0: Lovely Anne-Marie. Thank you very much for that. I see what we're doing. Jim. G'day, Jim in Como.
4: Hello.
0: Jim.
4: Yeah.
0: All right. Now, we've got it down to 50-50 now. It's not George, it's not Ringo. Which of the Beatles has his back turned to the camera? And look, Paul. It should be obvious. Oh, the answer?
4: Paul.
0: Paul is correct. Yeah. Why? Why did Paul have his back turned to the camera?
4: No, I just remember at primary school that was a big scandal. And it's also, he's on the cover of Abbey Road. He's the only one with his eyes closed.
0: Ooh. Well, I mean, it proves he's dead. I know that.
4: Yeah.
0: Yes.
4: And there's I'm the walrus. John sings, I buried.

0: Yes, doesn't he just?
1: He doesn't, but anyway. No, and then your mother should know Paul's wearing the black carnation, all the others wearing the red carnations.
0: Ooh.
1: Mm. And there's a hand over his head on the cover of Sergeant Pepper because, oh, that's an Indian symbol for death.
0: Oh, right. Oh, my God.
1: All right, we've got two more with the cover of Sergeant Pepper. We've got two more with TV. We've got four more with Commonwealth Games. We've got 1926 and Cocktails.
0: Could we try Cocktails, please?
1: Yeah, sure. Question 9. I think Madam is fairly straightforward here. Which famous tropical cocktail was the title of a huge hit song from 1980? Well, it's in the title. It's not the title. It's in the title.
0: Oh, that would have to be Pina Colada.
1: That's the name of the cocktail?
0: Yes.
1: Can you tell me the name of the song and the name of the artist?
0: I'm going to make a bit of a joke. I like being a koala. I was tired of my lady.
1: We've been together too long. Oh, sorry. Escape the Pina Colada song by Rupert Holmes. Question 10. What's added to a black Russian to make it a white Russian?
0: Kahlua.
1: It's not really Kahlua. Okay.
0: No?
1: I mean, I'm looking at the judge. He's shaking his head. It's not Kahlua. All right. Hey, no worries. Thanks very much for that. Jim, we do need a cocktail expert here, somebody like Josh in Glebe. Hey, Josh.
2: Hi there.
1: Where are you driving at the moment?
2: Just driving to Penshurst.
1: Oh, what are you doing in Penshurst?
2: I'm actually going to pick up some tools for work tomorrow.
1: What time are you going to work?
2: I start at 7 in the morning, but I just prefer to do it now than do it early in the morning.
1: What time are you going to get home?
2: I won't get home until about 1 o'clock.
1: And then you'll get a few hours sleep and then get up?
2: Yeah.
1: Wow. All right, what is added to a black Russian to make it a white Russian?
2: Milk,
1: yeah, that'll do. Thank you very much. We can stick with cocktails. There's a few more left. There's Sergeant Pepper. We've got TV. We've got the Commonwealth Games and 1926.
2: I'll take the TV, please.
1: Okay, question number 11. TV. All right, here we go. Which long-running British TV crime drama was inspired by events following the death of the cricket coach Bob Woolmer in Jamaica in 2007?
2: Trouble in Paradise.
1: Are you sure it's Trouble in Paradise?
2: Murder in Paradise.
1: Are you sure it's Murder in Paradise?
2: I am not.
1: It's something like murder.
2: A killing.
1: Josh, you've had three goes, mate. Sorry about that. Good luck.
2: Thank you.
1: Good luck with the tools. Oh, dear. Al on the Fraser Coast. Hello, Al.
3: Yes, good morning, Rod.
1: Yes, indeed. A lot of people texting with the correct answer. And I hope, Al, you've got it.
3: Well, I would have said murder, and then after that I got horribly confused.
1: What happens if someone is murdered?
3: Yes.
1: So it's not murder, it's not killing, it's something in paradise.
3: Yes, I'm familiar with the
1: show.
3: I've got a mental block, but before I go, can I just ask you?
1: Yes.
3: Several years ago, you presented a show that went for, I think it was Sunday nights.
1: Yes.
3: It was called Separated by a Common Language.
1: Oh, wow. That's a long, long time ago.
3: Well, I was very...
1: It's on a Sunday morning.
3: So, yes, and I always hoped that it might get replayed somewhere. I went searching for it.
1: It's by Bill Bryson.
3: That's right, yes.
1: So you should be able to find it. It was just an audio book that we played.
3: Was it? I see. All right, then, because it presented all the different accents in America, I found it very interesting.
1: Found it fascinating as well. All right, well, good luck with it. But I'm sure it's a book as well, is it not? If Bill Bryson wrote it, maybe?
3: I think Bill Bryson, yes. I found that much out, but I was really looking for the series that you presented, Hear It Again. But never mind.
1: Right.
3: I've got no idea. Is it Trouble in Paradise?
1: It's not Trouble in Paradise.
3: Well, it's good night from me, Rod.
1: Thank you, and good night from him as well. Maybe good night from Grover. He says, no hints or I tune out. Hello, James. There you go. No more hints. James in Elwood. Hello, James.
4: Hi, Rod.
1: I try not to give any hints, by the way, but apparently if you even give the hint of a hint, you're in trouble with Grover. Yes.
4: Not needed here. I know the answer to this. What is Death in Paradise?
1: Death in Paradise is correct. We have one TV show to go. We have four from the Commonwealth Games. We've got three cocktails, two Sergeant Peppers, and four 1926.
4: I'll have a Sergeant Pepper, please.
1: All right. I'll have a Sergeant Pepper. Question 12. Ooh. Which famous figure from World War One, the subject of an Oscar-winning Best Picture, is one of the people featured on the cover? He was also mentioned in We Didn't Start the Fire by Billy Joel. Famous figure from World War One, subject of an Oscar-winning Best Picture, not just any movie, but a Best Picture winner.
4: I'm thinking probably. I've got a mental block.
1: Oh, okay. What were you thinking?
4: There's a black and white photo of him in a flying suit, flying goggles.
1: No, it's not happening. All right. Sorry about that, mate. Thank you very much. Ooh, Sammo and I share something. He's one of, he calls me one of the ABC's most narcissistic pedants. Sammo, we got that in common, mate. Nico, hello to Nico in Cairns.
5: G'day, mate. How are you?
1: I'm well. Who are we talking about here? Famous figure from World War One, subject of an Oscar-winning Best Picture.
5: Goodness me, from World War One.
1: Yes,
5: Maybe Baron von Richthofen?
1: Von Richthofen. It is not the Red Baron. Ooh, sorry about that. Very few World War One films have won the Oscar for Best Picture. This was one of them. Richard in Tasmania. Hello, Richard.
6: Good evening, sir. Good to speak to you. I would have done so well on particularly the cocktail.
1: All you've got to do is get this one right and then we can go straight to the cocktails.
6: Well, in that case, just before I answer this question, I'd just like to do a shout-out to my good friend Sally, who's in hospital at the moment after a second serious back operation. Oh, she's probably listening this evening, and I wish her all the best. And I'd like to say, I have no idea, but thank you very much for your time. That's all I can say.
1: Thanks very much. All right, so quite a few people are texting in the correct answer, and I wish, I can only say, Paul in Plainlands, I wish it were Biggles. Why wasn't Biggles on the cover? 1-300-800-222. Oh, Sam from Harvey. G'day, Sam.
7: Good morning, Rod. How are you?
1: I'm very well, mate. And yourself?
7: It's been a long time since we've spoken.
1: It's been a long time since the rock and roll.
7: Yeah.
1: Yes. Well, you would have got that Rolling Stones question, wouldn't you?
7: Oh, yeah, but you wouldn't have one, would you?
1: No, I mean, there was one. We've already had one.
7: Oh, yeah, what was it?
1: Well, what rock groups mentioned, you know, his name is on the cover of Sergeant Pepper? It's Rolling Stones. Which famous figure from World War One, the subject of an Oscar-winning Best Picture, is one of the people featured on the cover of Sergeant Pepper? He's also mentioned in We Didn't Start the Fire.
7: Yeah. Oh, well.
1: Who is it?
7: I got one last week with, I think I don't know who it was, but the... like they had where, when, what, and what, and they had the where.
1: Right, yes.
7: And the answer was

0: from Sir Honky Tonk Woman.
1: Oh, yes.
0: And it was where? It was in Memphis.
1: Memphis? I was going to ask that question tonight.
0: Yes, no, I met a gin-soaked barroom queen in Memphis.
1: Exactly.
0: Yeah, and I got the Fiji Magnet a couple of days ago.
1: Oh, good on you, mate. Well done, Sam. All right, do you know the answer to this question?
0: What was it again, please, what?
1: Which famous figure from World War One, subject of an Oscar-winning Best Picture, is one of the people featured on the cover of Sergeant Pepper?
0: No, I wouldn't have a clue, right?
1: No worries. Nice to chat to you again, though, of course, Sam. Thank you. 1-300-800-222. Someone's going to get about 10 in a row here, and I think it's going to be Dan in Adelaide. G'day, Dan.
2: Hey, how you going?
1: Very well, thank you. Who are we talking about?
2: I haven't the faintest idea,
1: really?
2: I'm afraid.
1: Can you think of anyone from World War One that had a movie made out of them, out of their life? So I'm reluctant to annoy Grover by giving a clue or a hint. I don't want to annoy Grover, okay? Because we need all the listeners we can get. I don't want anyone switching off.
2: All right, I'm racking my brains.
1: Rack my brain. I should play that song. The Ringo Starr song.
2: Perhaps you could while I try and figure out the answer.
1: Before I go insane, rack my brain. All right, what do you reckon? It's not happening, Dan, is it?
2: Sorry.
1: All right, no worries. That's okay. It's all right. I reckon Matt in Newman or near Newman is going to get it right. G'day, Matt.
3: Hey, Rod, how are you?
1: I'm very well, thank you. A couple of people say it was Douglas Bader, or Bader. He was in World War II. What about World War One? Who are we talking about here?
3: Sorry, I'll just turn this two-way down.
1: Thank you.
3: Mate, the only one I can think of from World War One, is it Babington?
1: Babington. It is not Babington.
3: No.
1: Sorry, mate. All right, don't worry. It's a very well-known person. Known by nickname, perhaps, as well as their own name. Michael, g'day.
4: Oh, is it me?
1: Yes.
4: Hey, good. It's good to hear your voice on the radio, right?
1: Michael, you've moved from Banks down to Chester Hill, have you?
4: I did. You know that.
1: Yeah. Wow. Yeah. It's nice to know.
4: I really was going to pull out the harmonica or maybe the...
1: No, you just pull out the cover of Sergeant Pepper and have a look at it. What do you reckon the answer is, Michael?
4: I don't have a copy of it. I think I do. I know there's a kid with Welcome the Rolling Stones sitting in the front cover.
1: Yeah, that's Shirley Temple. It's actually a radio station. It's 1010 Winds, Welcome's Rolling Stones.
4: Oh, right. Is that the connection? I never knew why it was there. Look, I'm only going to make a guess, and I hope I'm right, but...
1: Go on.
4: The only person I can possibly imagine it might be, would it be Lawrence of Arabia?
1: It is Lawrence of Arabia, Michael. Lawrence of Arabia, yes, the Oscar winner of 1962, Lawrence of Arabia, also mentioned in We Didn't Start the Fire. We've got one question left on Sergeant Pepper. We've got TV, one question left. We've got the Commonwealth Games, we've got cocktails, and we've got 1926.
4: Do you know, has anybody pulled out on 1926?
1: We've got had one, but there's plenty left.
4: Could I ask what that question was?
1: It was about Gene Tunney, the world boxing champion.
4: Okay, look, I'll go for 1926 because...
1: Question 13. Yep. Famous illusionist Harry Houdini died after a problem with which of his internal... I presume it's an organ.
4: Well, wasn't there a story about he would be in a glass... sort of aquarium thing.
1: Yes. Filled with water, yes.
4: And he had to hold his breath.
1: Yes.
4: So, I'm just freewheeling here, but I'm wondering...
1: Just something inside his body had a problem and that's what killed him. And I can help you because these are some incorrect answers. It's not the pancreas, it's not the lungs.
4: Oh. That's a help.
1: But Joe from Melton is correct, as is Tony in Ballina. So if you know either of them, they should text you immediately with the correct answer.
4: I don't know. I'm pretty out of touch with
1: you. All right. No worries, Michael. Lovely to hear from you. I hope you're okay.
4: I'll just take a guess.
1: Yeah. Take a guess.
4: Liver?
1: It's not his liver. All right. No worries, Michael. Thank you very much. What if Betty knows? G'day, Betty.
5: Hello, Rod.
1: Lovely to hear from you, Betty. Always one of my faves.
5: You're keeping well?
1: I am keeping well.
5: That's good.
1: Yeah. Whew. The illusionist, Harry Houdini. He died after a problem with which of his internal organs or internal parts? I don't know if it is an organ.
5: Well, it's not the obvious one.
1: What's the obvious one?
5: Thyroid.
1: It's thyroid?
5: Hmm.
1: No.
5: Now, before you go, I want to ask you a couple of questions.
1: Go right ahead.
5: Firstly, I've been trying to get hold of Neil Young's Harvest.
1: Oh, yeah?
5: My daughter's tried all the op shops and...
1: On a CD?
5: Yes.
1: Yeah, it could be... Should be. Look, Betty, just hang on there, will you? And I'll just... David will take your deets and he'll tell you where to find it, okay? Just hang on a second, Betty. Just hang on there. Yeah, just hang on, Betty. We'll come back to you in a second. All right, we've got to get this question out of the way, by the way. And the way we're going to do it is talk to Paul in Geelong. G'day, Paul.
6: How you going?
1: Going very well, thank you. Okay, we need to know what Harry Houdini's Achilles heel was. And it is an organ, I've been reliably informed.
6: Just ask the question again,
1: please. What's that, mate?
6: Just ask the question again.
1: Certainly. The famous delusionist Harry Houdini died after a problem with which of his internal organs?
6: No, I have a cracked spleen.
1: Spleen. Getting a bit closer, perhaps, but it's not it. Sorry, Paul. Thanks, mate. Appreciate it. Joanna in Newcastle. Good Lord. Hello, Joanna.
7: Hello, Rod. Hi. Yes. I think the answer's appendix.
1: It is his appendix. He had peritonitis. Mm. Yes, the appendix is correct. We've got 1926, Sergeant Pepper, TV, the Commonwealth Games or cocktails?
7: 1926?
1: 1926, question 14. Which author, this is an easy one, disappeared for 11 days before being found in a seaside boarding house?
7: Yes, Agatha Christie.
1: Agatha Christie is correct. Question 15. Which capital city newspaper in Australia, still on sale today, was first published in 1926?
7: Canberra Times.
1: It is the Canberra Times.
7: Mm.
1: Well done. Question 16, Joanna.
7: Yep.
1: In 1926, Helen Waith became the first winner of which competition, which was discontinued in Australia 74 years later? 1926, Helen Waith became the first winner of which competition, which was discontinued in Australia 74 years later?
7: Never heard of Helen Waith.
1: Waith.
7: No,
1: I... Ooh, Adrian in Bella Vista. Well done. No idea, don't I guess?
7: Competition, so it's 26... No, I couldn't.
1: All right, no worries. Thanks, you did so well. Goran in Wollongong. Hello, hey. All the greatest hits coming out tonight.
8: How you been?
1: I'm very well, thank you. And thanks
8: you
1: for
8: still
1: asking.
8: Watching Home and Away?
1: Oh, very much so. I'm really worried. I haven't watched tonight's episode, so please don't spoil it.
8: Oh, no. Like, I haven't been watching Home and Away for, like, the past 3 years. And when... Irene was planning on leaving. I didn't want to miss that out.
1: Yes, I don't want to miss Irene leaving either.
8: Yeah, so, I'm back to where it was and don't worry, I won't tell you what happened.
1: No, because I'm worried about, what's his name, going over the cliff. Don't say anything.
8: You mean you haven't watched it since Monday?
1: Yeah, he's gone. I watched Monday's episode. I don't know what's happened since. He had the boulder on his arm. In 1926, Helen Waith became the first winner of which competition, which was discontinued in Australia 74 years later?

0: This is not like your old quiz where I can say, can I use a switcheroo, please?
1: There's no switcheroo.
0: Damn. No, I don't know what it is. I'll say frisbee throwing.
1: Yeah, it's not that, as I thought you might have known. Goran, thanks very much. D in Warrigal. G'day, D.
2: Yeah, hi.
1: All right. What competition are we talking about here that Helen Waith was the first winner of in 2000? They cancelled it.
2: Would that have been croquet?
1: Croquet?
2: Hmm.
1: No.
2: Not.
1: It's a curious guess, but no, I'm sorry, Dee, it's not. Charles in Dimboola. Here we go. Hello, Charles.
3: Well, I think it's the Miss Australia.
1: It is Miss Australia. That is correct. The Miss Australia competition, or later the Miss Australia quest, is correct. All right. That's the end of 1926. We have Sergeant Pepper. We have TV, which is a massive clue. Commonwealth Games or cocktails?
3: Oh, crikey, that's a good. That's a good cocktail in itself.
1: Yes, it's a weird mix.
3: It is a weird mix. I'll go Commonwealth Games.
1: Commonwealth Games, all right. Question 17. Which team won the silver medal in the netball competition?
3: That would be. Jamaica.
1: No, she went of her own accord. Yes, Jamaica is correct. Question 18. The official motto of the games was sport is just the what? The official motto. Sport is just the
3: what? Oh,
1: God. That's okay. You've got all night. We've got another hour anyway. Well, actually, about another hour. It's okay, Charles. Take it easy. What do you reckon? Sport is just the...
3: Oh, come on.
1: Come on, brain, work.
3: I think of sports myself, much retired, except I play croquet. It's not a sport in the...
1: Croquet's a sport.
3: But it'll be something to do with our well-being. Sport is the... what a challenge.
1: That's not it. I'm sorry about that, Charles, but thank you very much for that. Let's see if we can knock this over before the news. Cameron is next. G'day, Cameron.
4: Yeah, good morning. How are you?
1: Yeah, I'm very well. We're looking for sport is just the...
4: beginning.
1: Sport is just the beginning is correct. We've got two more for the Commonwealth Games. We've got cocktails, we've got Sergeant Pepper, and we've got TV.
4: TV.
1: TV. All right, we've got one to go on TV. Question 19. Ooh, what was the cover job that Elizabeth and Paul Jennings had in the Cold War spy drama The Americans? What did they do for a living?
4: Farmers.
1: They were not farmers. All right, no worries, mate. We've got about a minute before the news. Glenn in Frankston. Glenn, I wonder if you watched The Americans.
5: I did, Rod.
1: Okay, so what did they do for a living?
5: Travel agents, weren't they?
1: They were travel agents. They were indeed. Well done. All right, yes, travel agents. Question 20 is Commonwealth Games, cocktails, or cover of Sergeant Pepper?
5: I'll go Sergeant Pepper.
1: All right, question 20. What everyday household item belonging to John Lennon is pictured next to Shirley Temple? It's a small version of it, but it was still, you can see it. Everyone, well, most people have got one. I don't think Maureen from Bendigo's got one.
5: Okay, most people have got one. Household item. Kettle, rod.
1: It's not a kettle. All right, we will continue this after the latest news. Now it's the time to call 1-300-800-222. 1-300-800-222 as we continue the challenge.
6: ABC News with Noni Edwards. Home Affairs Minister Tony Burke has postponed a speech at the National Press Club where he was expected to unveil far-reaching changes to Australia's migration settings. Three sources familiar with the government's thinking told the ABC the minister had been preparing a package of measures to achieve a quick and drastic cut to net migration in a bid to quell public anger and growing support for One Nation. Among the measures considered by Cabinet on Monday were tougher family visa rules, a cap on the number of backpackers in the country, and restrictions to the work and appeal rights of asylum seekers. Sources said internal deliberations had been highly contentious. A government source did not offer a reason for the delay, but said the speech would be rescheduled in the near future. Literacy has been named as an area of improvement for the nation's school children following the release of this year's NAPLAN results. Harry Buttonshaw reports.
7: Over 1.2 million students around the country sat this year's NAPLAN. Numeracy results were the standout, with average scores across years 5, 7 and 9 reaching their highest points since the new proficiency levels were introduced 3 years ago. Students in year 3, however, recorded their lowest scores since 2023. Literacy results slid among Year 5, 7 and 9 students, while pupils needing reading and writing support increased. Indigenous students, as well as children from low socioeconomic backgrounds and remote areas, scored lower.
6: An arson attack on a Victorian defence manufacturer last year is now being investigated as an act of terror, potentially orchestrated by people with revolutionary ideologies. Three vehicles were set alight at Lovett Industries in Melbourne's northeast in July last year. Counter-terrorism police have released images of those allegedly responsible, who claim the attack was carried out due to the company supplying parts to a fighter jet program which Israel is part of. The AFP and Victoria Police are now treating it as an act of far-left terror. Greens Senator Sarah Hanson-Young is urging the Coalition to work with her party to achieve the strongest gambling ad reforms possible. A Senate inquiry is currently examining Labor's laws to limit gambling ads on TV, radio and online during certain hours. But the Greens want stronger restrictions. Senator Hanson-Young says that while a total ban would be ideal, politics is about compromise.
8: Just like the tobacco industry is not allowed to advertise anymore. That's what people want. And I urge the Liberal Party and the Coalition, this is your moment to show that you're listening to the Australian people, to work with us across party lines to fix this bill.
6: Internationally, a mass funeral has been held in Gaza City for 112 people whose bodies were trapped under the rubble of a residential block hit by an Israeli strike in 2023, with local officials saying it's taken nearly 3 years to gather their remains. With more, here's the BBC's Yolanda Nell.
9: Footage from Gaza City shows the victims' remains lined up in rows, each covered with a Palestinian flag. Mourners said 40 children, 38 women and 7 people with disabilities were among those whose bodies were recovered in a recent operation by the civil defence, part of Gaza's Hamas-run interior ministry. They were members of one Palestinian clan made up of the Abu Sharia and Hosseini families. All were killed when Israel targeted a multi-storey residential block in the Sabra neighbourhood in November 2023, 6 weeks after the deadly Hamas-led attack on southern Israel.
6: The European Commission's called for united action on border security after the chaotic influx of tens of thousands of migrants from Morocco into the Spanish exclave of Ceuta last week. Spain estimates that about 69,500 migrants have now returned to Morocco. The official death toll on the Spanish side of the border stands at 72, with 11 deaths on the Moroccan side. EU interior ministers have had emergency talks to discuss the issue. The European Commissioner for the Mediterranean, Dubravka Šuica, says Europe must come together to tackle migrant crossings.
10: We have to somehow defend our external border together. It's not only a Spanish issue, it's also a European issue, so it's a shared European responsibility, plus Moroccan issue. So both of them have to be on it.
6: Sport now, and Brisbane Broncos NRLW veteran Ali

0: Brigginshaw has been suspended for 3 matches by the league's judiciary. The 36-year-old was found guilty of a Grade 3 dangerous throw charge after dumping Bulldogs fullback Taylor Preston headfirst into the ground during Sunday's clash in Wagga Wagga. The ruling means Brigginshaw will miss games against the Raiders, Roosters and Titans before being eligible to return in Round 9. ABC News.
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2: Really sad news, by the way, from one of our texters. Speaking of Miss Australia, says, I hadn't heard this. Did you know that Tanya Verstack died aged 85 on Saturday morning? I did not know that, and thank you very much for telling us. She was named Miss Australia in, 1961, Miss International in 1962, was a post-war migrant, one of the most beautiful women. I had the pleasure of speaking to her. She just didn't do interviews, and obviously, you know, she'd been so famous in her day in the 60s. But I managed to track her down somehow in the 90s, and we talked, and I hope I've still got that interview somewhere. But what an unbelievably gracious and beautiful woman, and I'm so sorry to hear that she's died. 85, Tanya Verstack, and thanks very much for letting us know. Wow, that is sad. All right, we are doing the challenge. We've got a few questions left, 5 questions left, 6 perhaps. And you could win. All you got to do is ring 1-300-800-222, 1-300-800-222. And we're going to see how Wendy is. Hello, Wendy.
3: Hello, how are you?
2: I'm well, thank you. Very well indeed, thank you.
3: Oh.
2: All right. Now, we've got the cover.
3: I was going to answer Lawrence of Arabia.
2: Yes.
3: And appendicitis.
2: Well, let's see how you go with this one, which everyday household item belonging to John Lennon is pictured next to Shirley Temple on the cover of Sgt. Pepper. Well, not everyone's got one. A lot of people don't like them, by the way.
3: Ah,
2: but,
3: okay.
2: You know, a lot of people got them. A lot of people got more than one of them.
3: Okay, that might be a television.
2: It is a television. It was a mini TV, but it was television nevertheless. That was question 20. We've got question 21 is cocktails, Commonwealth Games. That's all we got left. What do you got?
3: Cocktails and Commonwealth Games. That's all you got left?
2: Yeah, that's it.
3: Commonwealth Games can be any Commonwealth Games.
2: No, it's the 2026 one. Commonwealth Games.
3: I think I'll go cocktails
2: then. All right, question 21. 21, 22, 23, 24, 25. Yes, question 21. What's added to a traditional martini to make it a dirty martini?
3: Dirty martini.
2: This is going to be interesting. When do you have you ever had a martini or a dirty martini?
3: I've had a martini. I think the dirty ones have only appeared in the last decade or so.
2: Oh, okay. I'll take your word for it.
3: And I gave up alcohol about a decade ago.
2: Oh, okay. Fair enough, yeah.
3: But I'm just thinking it must be something dark, so I'm thinking maybe rum.
2: It's not rum. Hey, no worries. Thanks so much for that, Wendy. She helped us out with the TV. 1-300-800-222. We need somebody who knows about cocktails. Hello, Chris.
4: G'day, mate. How are you going tonight?
2: Very well. Sorry to keep you waiting.
4: You're right.
2: The dirty...
4: Dirty martini.
2: Yes.
4: Look, I've got a feeling it's not what they put in the drink. I think it's the cocktail stick with the fruit or whatever they put in there. So I'm going to have a stab at a pickled onion.
2: A pickled onion?

0: Wow. Along with those olives.
1: I don't even know if there's olives. I reckon it's just a pickled onion or a cherry or something like that.
0: No, it is. It's not a pickled onion, but boy, I wish it was. Sorry about that, Chris. Thank you very much. Colin in Lane Cove. You're a cocktail man, Colin?
2: No, I'm not, but Harry Houdini, one of his tricks was to get someone from the audience to punch him in the stomach as hard as possible, and he mistimed the muscle tension. That's what caused the problem.
0: Yes.
2: That's right.
0: Mate, you know. Yeah.
2: And Agatha Christie, first person to ride a surfboard in England. I think that could be right.
0: Agatha Christie was the first person to ride a surfboard in England.
2: Yes.
0: Like Harry Houdini being the first person to fly a plane in Australia.
2: Well, maybe a bit more bizarre than that. I'm not sure.
0: Wow, that's amazing. Yes. What's added to a traditional martini to make it a dirty martini?
2: Well, that's pretty obvious. That'd be mud, wouldn't it, Rod?
0: Close enough.
2: Good night.
0: All right. I have no idea why Gippsland is off air. I'm terribly sorry about that, Leslie, in the Latrobe Valley. We generally don't know. I'm sorry. I really am. You can listen to us on the ABC Listen app. Joe. Hello, Joe.
3: Oh, hello.
0: Yes. A lot of people are texting in the correct answer. Are you able to help us with it?
3: Is it the juice from the olive?
0: It's not the juice from the olive. Well,
3: from the jar.
0: All right, I'll give you that. I mean, brine or, that's, I mean, that'll do, I'm sure. Question 22 is cocktails or the Commonwealth Games?
3: Cocktails.
0: Question 22. What country is usually regarded as the home of the daiquiri?
3: I'll say France.
0: Oh, no, it's not France. Sorry, Joe. Sorry about that, Joe. Agatha Christie learned to surf while on holiday with her husband in Hawaii, says Lee in Smithton. Thanks, Lee. Ruby in Melbourne says this might be an odd request, and in fact I would say this is the oddest request. Is that piece of music from your Sting available for download? It is beautiful, but no, I don't know. I got no idea. We'll play it all once and you can record it without me talking over the top. G'day, Graham.
4: G'day, Rod.
0: All right, Graham. The home of the daiquiri. What are we talking about?
4: I'm having a wild guess. Hungary.
0: Hungary. That is a wild guess. It's not. All right. Thanks very much. Sue says, I remember Tanya Verstak on the cover of the Women's Weekly in the early 60s. I was so taken with her as a little girl, so beautiful. I've never forgotten her. Andrew. Hello, Andrew.
5: Hello.
0: Yes. All right, Andrew. What country is usually regarded as the home of the daiquiri?
5: Could be Spain.
0: It's not Spain. No. It's kind of a tropical drink. Trish in Melbourne. G'day, Trish.
6: Hi there.
0: Yes. Trish, what do you reckon?
6: Cuba.
0: Cuba is correct, yes. Question 23 is a cocktail. If you know anything about cocktails, you'll get question 23 correct, or you've got the Commonwealth Games.
6: I had a few.
0: All right, okay. Question 23. What should be found around the rim of the glass of a traditional margarita?
6: Salt.
0: Salt is correct. Question 24. Australian gold medalist Lainey Pallister is the goddaughter of which very famous Australian swimmer?
6: Dawn Fraser.
0: It is Dawn Fraser. Oh, you know what that means?
6: What?
0: Well, it means we're up to question 25.
6: Oh, yeah. This is where I fall on my sword.
0: Before 2026, this year, in which year were the Commonwealth Games last held in Glasgow? And, look, it is late. Grover's gone to bed. It's not as long ago as you thought, as you might think.
6: Oh, dear.
0: And I've got breaking news on Agatha Christie too, by the way. Agatha Christie rode her surfboard in Muizenberg Beach in South Africa and Waikiki in Honolulu, surfing locations where she and her first husband first used flatboards and bodyboards in early 1922, Waikiki Beach, where she learned to ride large

0: the wooden boards standing up later that same year. Thanks very much for that. That's great. And to that person who said I produced PAV, yes, I did produce PAV. All right, what do you reckon? Before 2026, in which year were the Commonwealth Games last held in Glasgow?
1: Bit of a guess. 2014?
0: 2014 is... Correct. You are our winner, and congratulations. Hang on there, Trish. Don't go anywhere. All right. Thank you very much. We will have the challenge again tomorrow night. Whew. All right. Oh. Paul in Melbourne says, oh, hang on. The stuff to make a martini into a dirty martini, being the brine out of the pickled olives, isn't that what footballers in the NRL are using to ward off cramps these days? Paul, that is correct. Not just the NRL, but, yeah, in a lot of sports. And, in fact, Gordon Lynch on overnights, we did a whole thing about pickled juice at one point. All right, I think we need to all relax for a moment and enjoy a pina colada. And then, we're going to talk the issue of the day, which is about gambling reform. It's a serious one, serious issue of the day. And we need your thoughts on that. I'll prompt you with some questions because this is kind of inspired by what the former rugby league player Luke Bateman was telling a Senate inquiry in Canberra. That he took cocaine with betting company executives while he was battling a severe gambling addiction. The former Raiders player said he was losing tens of thousands of dollars a month at the height of his addiction and is now calling for a ban on gambling inducements, like being flown to race meetings and being, plied with food and drink and drugs. The government's proposed gambling advertising reforms would restrict TV gambling ads between 6 a.m. and 8:30 p.m., ban radio ads during school drop-off and pick-up times, and introduce an opt-out system for online advertising. Do you think they should go further? It seems like that is not enough. But do you think inducements are acceptable? All you're going to do is turn them down, don't you? Why is the government opting for restrictions rather than a complete ban on gambling advertising? Are they going far enough to reduce gambling harm? It's not just online gambling, of course. It's quite pervasive. It is everywhere, but it's all the other types of gambling. There's so much focus on advertising, but what about other gambling spaces like casinos, the pokies? They've just banned dog racing in New Zealand. Should we do that here? Scratchies, they're probably the most popular type of gambling in Australia. Maybe you gamble and you don't have a problem. You think, fine, I can handle it. Why not? How do you enjoy it? How do you control yourself? That's something that, some people that might have problems would like to hear about. Australians lose an estimated $32 billion. That's billion with a B to gambling each year. And what about the revelations from Luke Bateman? Did they shock you or do you think, oh, well, yeah, I always assumed that would happen. The thing is that I was talking about, with our man in Canberra earlier tonight. If you are being flown interstate to gamble or, plied with food, drugs, alcohol, escorts as well, women, you must know that you're losing a lot of money. You can't control yourself. It's an addiction. We understand that. If the companies are doing that, they know you're losing a lot of money. They're virtually stealing the money from you. Is that how you see it? Or do you think that we're all responsible for our own problems? And if you know you've got a gambling problem, you need to seek help. Anyway, we'd love to hear from you. 1-300-800-222. Chipper from King Island says gambling is like anything in life. Moderation is the key. Well, that is true. I mean, I, have a bet in the Melbourne Cup every year and I'll, if Powerball gets to $100 million, of course I'm going to get 50 games. But I can walk away and not get it the next week when it goes down to $100 or whatever. 1-300-800-222. We'll read out some texts about this as well. If you've got some considered thoughts on this, maybe you are in a position where you've managed to kick that gambling addiction, or were you induced to do.

You know how they had that podcast about all the things mentioned in We Didn't Start the Fire? Boy, they could do one on the all the things mentioned in Escape the Pina Colada song by Rupert Holmes, who is a Tony Award-winning composer, by the way. There's a lot more to Rupert Holmes than just Escape, open bracket, the Pina Colada song, close bracket. Let's now turn our attention to something different and something more serious, and that is a gambling problem in Australia. $32 billion lost every year, which means people are making that $32 million. I don't know how much is won every year, but it's nowhere near

0: gambling, pure evil in every form, not necessarily in a religious sense, but primarily because of the wake of destruction and devastating the act of gambling can leave behind. John says, if you can't stop gambling, it's not your fault, it's everybody else's. Shame on them. Thank you very much for that, John. All right, let's go to the phones. Paul in Esperance is with us. G'day, Paul.
1: G'day, Rod. Yeah, I think we might have to do something about these big gambling companies and their, you know, their bet on two fly things. When the AFL writes to its clubs and says, we're going to fine you if you rest any players between now and the end of the season, and the inference was it would interfere with long-term bets and gambling company odds, I think we really need to do something about them.
0: Well, what do you suggest we do?
1: I don't know, mate, but maybe you know, what they say, what do you say, regulation, you know, like,
0: yes,
1: regulatory oversight and you know, like this betting on, you know, who's going to get first, you know, all these silly options, just bet on who's the outcome of the game and which horse is going to win, you know, that's still betting.
0: Yeah.
1: Isn't that enough for them?
0: Yeah. All righty, Paul. Thank you very much for that. John Boy says, good evening. I have a personality that could easily become addicted to a lot of things, and over my life I've been addicted to alcohol and painkillers. My philosophy is that you're addicted to alcohol, don't go to the pub. And if you're addicted to gambling, you don't go to the pokies, races, or bet on two flies crawling up a wall. I've never actually seen anyone bet on that. Dale in the Moonee Moonee. G'day, Dale.
2: Oh, hello. I didn't get vetted. I like to have a bet.
0: Yeah.
2: You know, they're not, you know, giving me cocaine and prostitutes and flying me to places. But I think
0: how much do you bet?
2: Well, $10.
0: I don't think they're going to fly you around if you're only betting $10.
2: No, but my point is that they're thieves. So I'm just some old fella that you know, has a bet every now and then. So I go onto a certain site and I have a bet on Spain, and so there's a big box, Spain Argentina. I press Spain, it comes up win bet, win draw win. So I put $10 down. It says $10 win draw win. So when they won, I thought I'd won, but it turns out I hadn't won.
0: What happened?
2: Well, I don't know. I'm old-fashioned. I thought win, draw, win meant it was a bob each way sort of thing. But because they didn't win in regular time, it was drawn, and then they won in extra time.
0: Oh, I see what you're saying.
2: I didn't get paid out. But look, and it's only $10. But what I'm saying is, how many people would fall into that sort of trap?
0: Yeah, okay. That's interesting.
2: So I think they're dishonest in the way that they portray their...
0: Should have said, hey, here's the situation. This is what win, draw, win means. Well, but surely it would have been draw, win. They didn't win.
2: Yeah, I know. It was very deceptive. It was deceptive for someone like me. And at any rate, they're thieves, and I don't know what to...
0: Well, delete the app, Dale.
2: Well, that's what they want you to do. Everyone wants you to have an app, but I...
0: No, delete it.
2: Okay. No, it's...
0: If you don't want to be... I mean, you can't be tempted to bet on it if you don't have the app.
2: I had two bets a year, so I'm not...
0: Okay.
2: I'm not... It's not... I'm not...
0: Sure.
2: You know, that...
0: No,
2: but
0: problem.
2: At any rate, I predict their demise because, you know, there's a curse on all thieves and liars, so they fit the bill on both parts.
0: A lot of thieves and liars are still going, though, I'm afraid. So this is what Luke Bateman said. We played this a little earlier, but this is what he was talking about.
3: There were times where I would be flown interstate and taken to, you know, race days, put in marquees with alcohol and food provided all day, things like that. But also, before getting there, your VIP manager would offer you, go, hey, mate, what drugs do you want? Do you want a couple of bags for this weekend?
0: Couple more text messages. We'll take some more calls, 1-300-800-222. As we talk about gambling reform in Australia, do you have any thoughts about what you think should be done? Look, even if you give me a fake name, sign a name to your text so I don't know who it is, they need to be mandated to disclose the percentage of the money bet that is paid back. Also, this is from Linda from Elwood. They should also advertise Betstop and

0: explain to gambling addicts that they need help from outside. They cannot do it by themselves. Well, there is that thing that they have. I mean, really. Those little disclaimers at the end that said, oh, you know, you win more, you lose less. Or you lose more, whatever it is. You win some, you lose more. They should tell you, hey, last year we took $32 billion from you and we gave back $1 billion. That's going to help. I have a $10 bet each year on the Melbourne Storm and Sydney Swans both winning the premiership, says Wayne and Mildura. It was successful in 2012 and $2,400 was handy. With both being fairly successful, it's been fun. Well, that's okay, $10 at the start of the year. I'm not going to go very well this year, I don't think, with the Storm, though, Wayne. Yeah, but thanks very much. Soft Dog says, here's an idea for every dollar spent on advertising. A dollar is given to prevention. Or to charity would be nice too, wouldn't it? When my 8-year-old asks, how do I play that game? The ads should not be on before 9 p.m. That's just about it. Ben says, we all gamble on election day. Joy in Logan. G'day, Joy.
1: Oh, hi. How are you going?
0: Yes, very well.
1: Yes, it's sort of a major problem. I think it's a very good example of a much wider problem. You're sort of going from the microcosm of people talking about their own individual experiences. We've got to look at the practicality, and companies are basically there to make money for their shareholders. And this is particularly true of American companies, which apparently I read today somewhere, and I would believe it because, anyway, let's not get into that.
0: So you're saying that there's a difference between foreign-owned companies and Australian-owned betting companies?
1: Yeah, well, most of them here are foreign-owned. I think we've probably only got a fraction of the major markets. Most of them go overseas. So the money that we're losing doesn't go to our government, mostly. Oh, they get a percentage, but most of it's owned by the companies. And they are mandated in America to not do anything to undermine the potential their companies have for making the most of what they can do to make money for their shareholders. They are legally obliged to fight against attempts to regulate them because regulation cuts their profits. So we look at the way that our government, for example, handles it. These are big, big monolithic companies, yes, and they lobby. Now, you look at the face of the minister, the Prime Minister, Mr. Albanese. This is just one example of how this giant, megalithic blooming, well, she's many of them that yes. have their feelers in here sucking yes. the money out of the
0: exactly.
1: country. And Mr. Albanese's up against it because he can't do anything about these American companies. He can really he has to try and face down these monsters that actually run America. Let's face it, America is the corruptest country as far as benefits for the rich, I think, and that's the way we're heading. Everybody seems to put it in the focus of what makes the most money, and everything's about money, and the companies are the ones.
0: What would you do, though, to
1: what can we do about
0: it? What do you think should be done about this excessive gambling in Australia?
1: I think gambling should be treated as just another pastime and ignored, and it should not be allowed to be advertised.
0: All right,
1: personally,
0: yeah. Okay.
1: I think it should be banned.
0: All right, thank you very much for that, Joy. Dave says, as you know, the federal government makes millions from gambling just like cigarettes. They will never ban it. People make a choice. Playing lotto is gambling. It is, yeah, absolutely. By telling people how much they make from gambling will fall on deaf ears. Will those who are gamblers really care? Gamblers may be of the belief that they are the exception. Well, that's certainly the case, isn't it? Everyone thinks, this is the time. Someone says, gambling ads come up all the time saying something like, chances are you'll lose, and the gambling line number is provided. What should they do? What more should they do? They can tell us how many people use that gambling line. That's something. I'd like to know that. But also, merely saying, oh, chances are you'll lose, that's the person, you know, the gambling addict, they think, no, I'm going to be the one that wins. Or they can't help themselves. Maybe they should come up and say, last year we made $32 billion, you guys made $200,000. That might at least help a little bit, but I'm no expert. Brooke, g'day, Brooke.
2: G'day, mate. How are you going?
0: Very well, thank you. What would you like to say?
2: Well, about the inducements, that's a pretty hard thing. You get free drinks in pokey rooms.
0: Yes.
2: And free food.
0: At casinos as well, to keep you playing the tables or the
2: pokies. Yeah, exactly. But what these other gambling companies are following the work model of is casinos fly in big punters from wherever they want to come.
0: Yes.
2: At the odd chance that these big bettors will blow a lot of money and it will outweigh the cost of flying them in and give them a suite and allowing them to drink top shelf liquor and all the rest all for free in the odd hope that they might drop 200,000. So that's all these companies are taking a copy off of, something that's been accepted in the casino industry for, geez, as long as I can remember, and like I'm in my mid-50s, so.
0: Okay, but I agree with you there that we all know that's been happening, but free food and drink and accommodation, that's one thing. Drugs, what, they're giving them cocaine? Is that okay?
2: They're doing whatever they can do to induce the money in their
0: But that's
2: pocket.
0: Illegal. It's not illegal to drink or to eat or to have accommodation. It's illegal to...
2: I understand where you're coming from. But they've just... Some of these companies have just taken it to the next level. Yeah, they're offering cocaine and hookers.
0: So do you accept that... Do you think that's a good idea?
2: I think they should ban all inducements.
0: Okay, all right. There we go. Yeah.
2: Yeah, that's basically what I'm saying. It's like they're just following the old casino model and they're just taking it to the next level. Mm. So take the boy to the track, get him coked off his brain so he's full of confidence, blows all his money, and then goes, oh, to make it up for you, we'll take you down the brothel.
0: Wow. All right, Brooke, thanks, mate. Yes, ban all inducements. If Joy is right, put tariffs on the overseas gambling companies. That's the trump card, says Jane. Thank you very much. Soft Dog says Albanese can't ban advertising as it keeps media afloat and they will turn against him. I mean, that is a very important point, is that the money that the TV companies in particular make from the gambling ads, I mean, it's very hard to make a dollar in the media these days. They're making money out of those gambling ads. They don't want them banned. G'day, Troy.
3: Oh, g'day, mate. From Wembley?
0: Yes, Troy.
3: It's an old philosophical quote. Society becomes great when old men plant trees which shade they shall never sit upon. I think it's education, education, education. I've seen it with my son. He doesn't drink, he doesn't smoke, doesn't do any of that. 75% of his friends don't do any of that. I think it comes down to education. And in the meantime, I've been a winner at the casino. I've seen a Chinese lady I played with for 3 years playing the best game in Perth win $2 million 3 years in a row.
0: Hang on, playing what game? Playing blackjack or something? Or?
3: It was progressive poker.
0: Oh, okay.
3: And now it's disappeared. It's not legal now.
0: Why? What is progressive poker?
3: Progressive poker is you might have four people. We can go one-on-one against the deal.
0: Oh, okay, right, yeah.
3: So they deal out two and you bet progressively as you go down.
0: Okay.
3: If you get four kings, you get $6,500.
0: Right, okay. And you saw a woman win $2 million three times.
3: I didn't. No, I saw her win it once, but okay. She told me she'd won it twice before, and she'd just go up. They'd say, your time's up, and she'd just go up and stay.

0: in one of the rooms. And I came away a winner, and I bought a property out of it. And I taught another friend how to do it, and he bought a property out of it. See, this is the opposite of what I'm saying, but it
1: But
0: worked
1: for
0: for
1: every
0: me.
1: story you tell, or for, there are a million stories of people who've lost everything.
0: That's right. And I used to see people come in that own businesses, and there's a sense of control, almost like anorexia or
1: Yes.
0: self-harming or any of these types of things. Is it a sense of control? And even when you lose, you feel like you're in control, because that's just the way it is, you know? And yeah,
1: Okay.
0: you know you're going to lose.
1: Yeah. All right, Troy. Thank you very much for that. A couple of other text messages here. Pokies should have to turn off music and colours regularly. Government should have to put taxes to health support only, says Belinda. Okay. Massive fines for companies who target public figures, particularly by offering illicit substances. Chris from Eastwood says, for those who say it's nanny state action to ban gambling advertising, the individuals should be responsible for themselves. The majority of people don't smoke, but we all agree on the ban for tobacco advertising. Another one, Australia glorifies gambling. You only have to look at the Melbourne Cup. Two up on Anzac Day, pokies in sports clubs. We put a lot of emphasis on gambling in Australia. Until media culture changes, nothing will change. James in Perth. G'day, James.
2: G'day. How you going?
1: Very well, thank you, James. How are
2: That's
1: you?
2: good. Yeah,
1: Good night.
2: just on the gambling thing. I have a bit of a punt, but my big issue is the advertising. And before they put those words to warn punters
1: Yep.
2: that you may lose or what you could be buying something else with the money,
1: Yep.
2: it is before it comes up with an advertisement.
1: Yes.
2: So it kind of contradicts itself.
1: Well, I mean, that's what they have to put that disclaimer at the end of it after every ad. Even if it's on, you've got a couple of blokes on TV talking about what the odds are for the footy on the weekend, they have to have that sort of thing at the end saying you're
2: True.
1: going to lose. So
2: Yeah.
1: that's not something that the gambling companies want to put on. They've been told to do it.
2: Well, cigarette oil. Yeah, fair. You've kind of cornered me there, but I don't believe it should. Cigarettes. Why aren't they make a lot of money out of cigarettes, but
1: They
2: they're
1: do.
2: not advertised anymore? So why
1: That's
2: can't we do the
1: exactly.
2: same thing with gambling?
1: Very good point. I don't think anyone's come up with the answer to that, James. I think you've hit the nail on the head.
2: Thank you very much indeed.
1: Thank you very much. There should be no gambling ads before at least 8 p.m. and a restriction on the number of ads a TV channel can show before midnight. Also need a way of complaining about gambling ads, like smoking and tobacco. Thanks, says Deb from Albany in WA. Phil, who's listening to us in Hanoi, which is great, thanks very much. He says the worst thing that can happen to a gambler is to win. Paul in Geelong. Good day, Paul.
3: Howdy again, Rod. Yeah, I'm sick to death of gambling advertising. But that's not what my main concern is. There's a stack of professions, including my own, where you must be sober and you must be drug-free.
1: Yep.
3: So we know when people are drunk or on drugs, they make stupid decisions. And any gambling company that's offering drugs or alcohol to gamblers in order to make stupid decisions should be accountable for it.
1: So how would you do that, and what sort of accountability does there need to be?
3: Well, it just needs to be classed as illegal to drug or drunk people in order to make them to gamble.
1: All righty, Paul. Let your voice known at the ballot box if that's what you would like. Thanks very much for that, Paul. Paul in Plainland says Forest Hill, a two pub town in the Lockyer Valley, no pokies. Jane in Hawthorne says I agree with Sarah Hanson-Young's read the room remark. Albo needs to go harder. If he doesn't, he's lost his moral compass. And Paul in Melbourne says, does somebody want to please explain it's called gambling, not winning, for a reason? The house is the only one who wins. Anne-Marie in Dandenong. G'day, Anne-Marie.
4: Hello, Rod. My dear mother, God rest her soul, she put on the birthday numbers for 62 years that she lived.

0: in this country.
1: Yep.
0: 62 years.
1: Wow.
0: They never came up first, second, third, fourth, fifth, even when they got seventh division. But it was like an addiction for her to always put it on, but that was all she ever did. She knew that was her limit.
1: Yeah.
0: But if for 62 years, if you never win any of that, and if she'd saved her money, I mean, she was a good saver anyway, don't get me wrong. She'd raised four of us, so she did well. But no, it doesn't pay. It does not pay. And I watched that show that Sean McAuliffe did on the ABC gambling. That was terrific. And this one lady, it got my attention. She said, oh, she comes down to the pokies venue for the company. And I'm like, but you're just sitting at a machine.
1: It's soul-destroying.
0: Yeah, that's not company, you know. You can go to like a neighbourhood house and they've got conversation groups or, you know, the UCA.
1: Yeah, absolutely, group. Yeah.
0: Yeah, like, and there is people that need help because they have got that addiction of gambling. So we need to think of it as an illness too, because people have stolen, you know, from their families, from businesses.
1: Well, we've had a couple of people texting in saying, look, if the gambling companies know that money has been stolen because people have, you know, have to, you know, they can't get that money, so they have to take it from their employers, then that's the proceeds of crime. They should not be allowed to, they should be made to give that money back. They know it's proceeds of crime and they shouldn't accept it.
0: Yeah. And if you are going to do it, if you are a person who thinks, okay, I'll go and set a limit, you keep to that limit. And if you think, I'm not, and it's easy enough for us to say do that, but the ones who can't do that, they're the ones that we need to help out, you know. So,
1: All right. Thanks, Anne-Marie. Thank you. Spiros in Geelong says the ALP squibbed the gambling reforms that were developed by the Murphy Inquiry. ALP has sided with the destructive gambling industry lobby due to lobbying and money. Gambling destroys lives and community. Ban all gambling advertising. That seems to be the way that people are saying it this morning or this evening. Sue in Gippsland says companies should be held liable if it comes to light that a gambler is stealing funds to gamble. In that instance, they are receiving the proceeds of crime. They wouldn't pursue those that are losing more than they earn, and I feel they know who they are. Nat, g'day, Nat.
2: Hello, Rod. How you doing?
1: I'm very well, thank you. What's your thoughts on this?
2: I just feel like a couple of things. So we need to discourage, new gamblers. And as the gentleman said before, this younger generation certainly seems more well-behaved than mine. They do drink less, they drug less, they party less, and hopefully they're going to gamble less. So cutting advertising would definitely discourage new gamblers. But when you are already a gambler, having worked in the industry, it's pretty heartbreaking. Your hands are tied, even though you could be watching someone gamble their life away. There's very little that you can say. And the person is supposed to recognise that they have a problem and self-exclude. And when you're in the depths of an addiction, you're unlikely to self-exclude.
1: Exactly. Are you talking about this from personal experience?
2: So I worked in bars and things like that.
1: Right.
2: But then speaking from my own personal experience, I recently, 3 years ago, I was diagnosed with ADHD. And so I'm sure most people know, but it's a little bit about having a deficiency of dopamine. So when you're gambling, you get rushes of dopamine and it makes it feel good. And, you know, the lights on poker machines and things like that, it's really attractive. And then, you know, it's addictive. Since starting ADHD medication, it has definitely helped. I'm a mum now, so I don't go out very often, don't get the opportunity, but I do remember last time I played the pokies, I sort of was like, oh, I don't even know why I'm doing this, because I didn't get the same kick out of it. So I don't know how we can make it better for people that are suffering it. But I think a little bit

0: empathy for them.
1: Yes, too. Absolutely right. Yeah, thank you so much for that. And that is really important. You can't just say, oh, everyone stop. Or if we ban gambling advertising, then, you know, the problem will go away. These are people with addictions. Michael says gambling companies are the same as drug dealers. Here, try a little of this stuff, gets you high. Here, have a few hundred dollars credit, see how you feel. Sporting codes have sold out to the gambling industry. Gil McLaughlin now works for Tabcorp. The destruction of lives, not just the gambler, but families as well. They are moralless. Every business owner in Australia should call for the complete closure of this so-called industry. The money gambled would flow into their business. The government's past and present are gutless. Steve in Caringbah.
2: Yeah, hi Rod, how are you? It's great to hear you back on the radio.
1: Well, thank you very much. It's been
2: You've
1: a good
2: been,
1: night.
2: We've had a great sadly
1: time.
2: Missed.
1: That's all right. Well, back from time to time, Steve.
2: Yeah, that's fantastic. No, it seems to me, actually just listening to that last lady talk about the pokies reminds me of that Whitlam song.
1: Yes, Blow Up the Pokies.
2: Yeah, that might be one to play later. But no, it seems to me that warning you said that the chances are that you lose is sort of a red rag to a bull to a gambler.
1: They think, it's not going to be me. I'm going to win.
2: They prove it wrong, yeah.
1: Yes, exactly.
2: But, you know what Shakespeare said about gambling? TAB or not TAB, that's the question.
1: I thought it was not a borrower nor a lender B. But yes, TAB or not TAB? That is the question, Steve. And I think not TAB, perhaps. All right, thanks very much for that, Steve. What would the TV rights for sports be worth if they banned gambling ads? Would Rugby League have got so much money if they banned gambling ads on streaming services? This is Mark in Perth. Yes, and Steve says, I can confirm gambling companies do ban gamblers, the ones that beat the house. Yeah, that's... You know, when they say the house always wins, that's one of the reasons, is because if you start winning, they limit how much you can bet and then they ban you altogether. Ken, I think, is our last caller this morning. G'day, Ken.
3: How are you, Rod?
1: I'm very well, mate. And yourself?
3: Oh, I'm not too bad. Yeah, I'm from Ipswich, and the local pub, for the last 30 years, they refuse to announce New Year because they don't want the pokey players to pause.
1: Oh, you're kidding.
3: No, I'm not kidding at all. I'm not kidding. And in Queensland, there used to be a law that a TAB couldn't be within 600 metres of a hotel.
1: Oh, okay.
3: That was a law back in the, before the pokies come in. What, they couldn't be within 600 metres of a hotel. That was the law. The only person who got away with that was Russ Hinds, would you believe?
1: Yes, that doesn't surprise me. But was that to protect the SP bookies, perhaps?
3: Well, the SP bookies flourished because of that, you know?
1: Yes, that's what I'm thinking.
3: And that was their excuse when they brought the gambling into the pubs, which was a weak excuse, really, wasn't it, you know?
1: Yes. I mean, there's no excuse for pokies being in pubs.
3: Yeah, and not only that, but... when the pokies first came in, the AHA in Queensland said, we will still look after the drinkers. What a load of rubbish. They treat drinkers now in Queensland like absolute garbage because they would rather do away with the drinkers. They're making that much money with the pokies, right? They see it as they'd rather do away with the alcohol, really.
1: Hmm.
3: That's how much money they make out of the pokies.
1: Yes, well, that's why they don't have live bands there at all. And I mean, look, I got to say, I go to a pub every week for a quiz night, and you know, we buy a couple of drinks, we have dinner. There is a room with pokies in it. It's one of the saddest rooms in the world. It's one or two people playing. You know, there are about 20 machines there. No one goes there. I presume they must make it cost nothing to have the pokies there. It's not like, you know, having to pay someone to run a quiz or pay a band to play or whatever. The pokies cost them nothing once they buy them. And once they get their money back on what they paid for them, that's it. It's all profit for the pubs.
3: And, you know, the culture's gone haywire, right? With sporting organisations, like, you know, local community sporting organisations, the pubs used to, you know, sponsor them. Now, what they do, they don't sponsor the sporting organisations. What they do now, they say, well, we've got this system going. They, for every drink that they have, they get a free one. That's how they do it.
1: Yeah. All right, Ken, thanks, mate. You know? Interesting story about New Year's Eve. That's amazing. Carol, look, I'm back on Nightlife tomorrow and Thursday. Thanks very much. John makes a good point. If Mr. Albanese can make the right decision about negative gearing, why can't he make the right decision about stopping all gambling ads? Limiting is too complicated. Why can't he accept his deceased Labor colleague's findings? Yeah, Peter Murphy's inquiry. And to John in Brisbane, formerly from Coogee, thanks, mate. Nice to hear from you. Not into jazz all that much. I'm glad you gave your CDs to Lifeline. That is fantastic because they will go to people who absolutely love them. So thanks very much. All right, in just a moment, we'll find out what's happening on overnights.
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1: Andrew in Denver, Colorado, says most of us are gamblers. Well, he's saying most of us are gamblers. The stock market, whether directly or through our super funds. That is absolutely right. And that, even though superannuation is a great thing, that it's going to save governments millions, billions of dollars down the track, and he's already doing it now, it means that all the super funds investing companies, they all want to make a profit, and that's what is ruining things in so many ways. Paul in Plainland says, Russ Hinds put an S-bend, so to speak, in the Pacific Highway, so it went past his father's pub. Oh, my God. All right, coming up tomorrow morning on the program, tomorrow evening, depending on where you are, Retro TV with Ian Collis. I mean, when does retro begin and end, by the way? I'd like to know when retro actually ended. I'll start with that, talking about that, your favourite TV shows from decades gone by. We'll also have Matt Preston on the program, the great, TV chef. He's got a new series on SBS called Plating Locally, and Matt will be our special guest. And Ian Verinder with his weekly look at what is going on with the finance world. At the moment, we're all, mostly interested in petrol prices. But anyway, Ian should be with us tomorrow. Matt Preston, Ian Collis talking retro TV. We've got the challenge again. I have just received an email from Madam Lash. I know some of the categories. You like 1926? Try 1956. That's one of the categories tomorrow. And also, what else? We're going to have an issue of the day as well. Something will pop up. Okay. Ooh. Wow. Thanks very much for your text. Everyone's been really lovely for the most part. I appreciate it. So thank you very much. And I'm still trying to confirm that Tanya Versteck is dead, by the way. I know I announced it due to a text message, and that's fine. But I'm just trying to find some... I'm just trying to find something that's going to confirm that. All righty. Well, Francis Leach is busy putting the program together and he'll be with you after the latest ABC News. That's still a minute away. What would you like me to talk about for the next minute, next 30 seconds or so? Dave's disc. Okay, all right. Now, as you know, Dave Fryer, the producer of this program, he puts together Dave's Disc, which is an incredibly detailed look at, particular artists. There are some people that Philip Clark does not like and has never heard on Dave's Discs. We want to hear one of those people this Friday morning. Time for the latest ABC News, then Francis Leach with Overnights.
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4: ABC News with Noni Edwards. National NAPLAN results have returned mixed results across a number of cohorts. Numeracy scores for students in Year 5, 7 and 9 went up, while Year 3 recorded its lowest score since the current testing model started 3 years ago. Meanwhile, the number of students needing additional literacy support increased. Indigenous students improved across several numeracy strands. However, the data shows achievement gaps still persist for First Nations students, as well as students from poor families and those living in remote areas. More solar panels will be installed on schools, farms and supermarkets under an expanded federal government scheme. Harry Buttenshaw reports.
7: Energy Minister Chris Bowen is set to use a National Press Club address to announce the expansion of the small-scale renewable energy scheme. The expansion will see the cost of installation reduced by around 20% and would accommodate larger solar energy systems. The government estimates savings to be between $70,000 to $230,000, depending on the size of the system. Mr. Bowen will also call on the Australian Energy Market Commission to ensure commercial and industrial projects are approved as fast as possible, with red tape being one of the main barriers to the adoption of solar.
4: Meanwhile, Home Affairs Minister Tony Burke has postponed a scheduled appearance at the National Press Club this week, where it's understood he was set to unveil sweeping cuts to migration. The ABC understands the proposal was considered by Cabinet on Monday and was internally contentious. Three sources familiar with the government's thinking told the ABC the minister had been preparing a package of measures to achieve a quick and drastic cut to net migration in a bid to quell public anger and growing support for One Nation. The speech is expected to be rescheduled and the reasons for the delay are unclear. Internationally, Amnesty International says a migration crisis in the Spanish territory of Ceuta last week is being exploited by reactionary governments and figures for political gain. At least 75 people have died after roughly 70,000 migrants from Morocco forced their way into the North African territory by drowning or stampede. Reports suggest online misinformation about changes to Spanish migration laws led to this sudden surge. Olivia Sundberg-Diaz from Amnesty International says the response from some EU nations is troubling and inflammatory.
8: We saw many governments attempting to exploit the recent events for political gain, to further shut down or externalise their borders, or to try to use it as a cynical tool to legitimise the EU's new hyperfocus on deportations as the main and first response to people seeking protection.
4: The governor of Russia's Moscow region says a drone strike on an industrial zone outside the Russian capital has killed at least 5 people and wounded 10 others. Ukraine has conducted long-range strikes targeting civilian infrastructure in Russia and in recent weeks has stepped up attacks on warehouses belonging to the Russian e-commerce giant Wildberries. Ukraine often fires hundreds of drones into Russia each night in retaliation for Russia launching hundreds of its own drones and missiles at Ukrainian towns and cities. Back home, and new research has found the impact of feral cats on the country's native animals could be much greater than previously thought. The Australian First study conducted by researchers at the University of New South Wales used DNA metabarcoding to detect the remains of animals inside captured cats' stomachs. The method identified twice as many mammal species and three times as many bird species in comparison to traditional methods. Professor of Conservation Biology at UNSW, Catherine Mosby, says it was a powerful method.
9: The DNA analysis found 13 birds versus the normal method, which only found 4 bird species. And same with mammals, 8 species identified using DNA versus only 4 when we use the normal morphological method. So I guess it really just brought home that a lot of those rare species are being missed.
4: Sport now, and Wallabies back rower Rob Valentini says he believes the National Rugby Union side is trending in the right direction in spite of their recent poor run of results. Last month's 57-10 win over Italy in Perth snapped a run of 6 straight losses for the Australians, who are now preparing for a 2-test series against Japan. Valentini says the coaching refresh should benefit the playing group.
10: Look back to the last 3 games we played, and we played probably some of our best rugby that we have in the past few years, so... we're definitely trending, and obviously new coaching staff, and you know, they've all bought into the Wallabies, and yeah, I think the boys are looking forward to it.
4: That's with Les Kiss in Osaka on Saturday night. ABC News.
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11: Sydney, sunny, 6 to 19. Melbourne, a shower or two,

0: 8 to 15. Brisbane, mostly sunny, 11 to 25. Perth, partly cloudy, 10 to 20. Adelaide, becoming cloudy, 5 to 16. Hobart, partly cloudy, 4 to 14. Canberra, morning frost, minus 2 to 13. And Darwin, sunny, 20 to 32.
1: What's really in the food we're eating?
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1: A major Australian food investigation yields shocking results. Duped, a two-part special from Four Corners. 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
3: Good morning, welcome to Wednesday, welcome to Hump Day. Thanks to Rod and the team. We'll be back tomorrow night. Francis Leach here, how are you? Plenty to come this morning, including our good friend Dr. Martin is going to join us. Dr. Martin George to talk astronomy. We'll also catch up with our good pal Jeff Jenkins as well, who's going to play a couple of new tunes for us. And of course, right now, it's time for the four quiz. Four different topics, three questions in each, and your chance to maybe go into the prize pool to win the coveted overnight sticker and fridge magnet and Gardening Australia magazine that Mick has been hoarding. We'll prize it out of his grubby little hands and send it to you. But you've got to give us a call. You've got to be in it to win. You've got to call 1-300-800-222 to call, or you can SMS 0437-774-774. So play the four quiz. We've got four topics. Well, why don't I give them to you straight up? Food and recipes. Questions about the year 1975, if you were alive then and living through it. They should come quick and fast to you. A couple of geometry questions to get the old grey matter working in the early hours of a Wednesday morning. And Elton John. We'll have a couple of questions about Elton John as well. So a mixed bag for you there in the four quiz. Get on the phone, 1-300-800-222 to play.

0: That's right, Grace. Sashaying our way into a Wednesday morning with Grace Jones, who was a lively event early this year when she returned to Australia. I think she's nearing the age of 80, but she was still doing her disco diva best on that Australian tour. Slave to the Rhythm here on ABC Radio Overnights.
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0: Come on, play the four quiz. The number to call is 1-300-800-222, wherever you are in Australia. 12 questions, four different topics. If you answer three, you go into the prize pool. You might win the prize for this morning. So get on the phone. We're having a bit of a tech difficulty with our SMS at the moment, so those messages, we'll get to them when we can. But in the meantime, we'd love you to jump on the phone. 1-300-800-222 as we start off with Trevor in Croydon Park in New South Wales this morning. Good morning, Trevor. How are you? Morning, mate. How are you? Sounds like we're having a bit of trouble with the phones as well. So we've got a few tech issues this morning that are creeping into the system. So, look, I'm going to play another track and we'll come back and have a go at fixing our software here. And once we do that, we'll be able to play the four quiz. All of you who've called, hang in there. And you can still give us a call too, 1-300-800-222 if you want to play the four quiz. We'll get to it once we reboot here at ABC Radio Overnights. Russell Morris first.

0: Russell Morris from the early 70s. Classic Australian tune, Sweet Sweet Love, here on ABC Radio Overnights. Okay, we've got to act together. We are ready to go. It is the four quiz, 12 questions, four topics. And Trevor's in Croydon Park. He's been patient with us as we got our act sorted out here. Good morning, Trevor. Okay. Welcome. How are you going?
1: Okay. Are you receiving?
0: Yes, I am. We are coming through loud and clear. Thanks for being patient with us.
1: Right.
0: How's your morning been?
1: Well, so far.
0: So far, so good. All right. Let's see if we can make it better with the four quiz. Okay, we've got four topics. Food and recipes, the year 1975, Elton John or geometry. Now, you've got to choose one topic and move to the next if you get the question right. What would you like to start with?
1: I started with 75.
0: 1975. Okay. Now, when Gough Whitlam stood on the steps of Parliament on November the 11th, 1975, he delivered a famous speech. And I want you to listen to this moment from the speech, and then your task is to complete Gough's sentence and what he says. You ready?
1: All right.
2: Well, may we say, God save the Queen.
0: What comes next, Trevor?
1: Because nothing will save the Governor General.
2: Well, may we say, God save the Queen. God save the Queen. Because nothing will save the Governor General.
0: Who could forget? It's all in the timing too. Like, he gives it that little pause just to build the tension.
1: Yeah.
0: Where were you in 1975?
1: Actually, I was overseas. Would you believe? Because it was in the governments have changed a lot in the world since that time.
0: Sure has.
1: I was in Iran, which was then under a previous administration.
0: Were you working in the oil industry?
1: Nah, nothing as glamorous. It's just on the hippie trail, basically.
0: Oh, nice. What a place to go. Excellent. Well, that's a story for another time. We'll have to get you back on. Okay, what would you like to do next? Food and recipes, Elton, or geometry?
1: Go, Sir Reggie.
0: Okay, Sir Reggie. Well, you might have answered one of the questions, but let me play you a little bit of a classic Elton song, and you have to be able to tell me what it is. Do you know what song that comes from, Trev?
1: I'm having a stab.
0: Yep.
1: I'm not confident. Yellow Brick Road?
0: Yeah, no, it's not. But thanks for playing. But I do want to hear more about your trip to Iran sometime.
1: Oh, nothing to tell, really. I was just, you know, one of the passers through on looking for...
0: Whatever you can find.
1: One shouldn't have been looking for.
0: Good to hear. Thanks, Blake. Talk soon.
1: Okay.
0: 1-300-800-222 is the number to play. And you can send through an SMS now on 0437-774-774 as we head to Healesville in Victoria. Good morning, Helen.
3: Good morning, Francis. How are you?
0: I'm well. Do you want me to play that little bit of that Elton tune again? Or do you know the answer?
3: Is it Benny and the Jets?
0: It was indeed Benny and the Jets. That's correct. Good set of ears you've got there, Helen. Well done. Which other topic would you like to move to next? 75, food and recipes, or geometry?
3: Food and recipes.
0: Food and recipes it is. Okay. Now, which French sauce is made using egg yolks, butter, and lemon juice?
3: Oh.
0: Very rich. Very nice. Very French.
3: Egg yolks,
0: butter, and lemon juice.
3: I'll try mayonnaise, but I don't think it's right.
0: Not mayonnaise, but thank you, Helen.
3: Thank you.
0: We'll talk to you soon. 1-300-800-222 to play the four quiz. Charles in Dimboola. Good morning.
4: Yeah, I hope you get to meet you first.
0: How are you? Sorry that we kept you waiting, mate, but we had a few technical gremlins.
4: That's not a problem.
0: Do you know what French sauce we're talking about here? You eggs, egg yolks, butter, and lemon juice?
4: Yeah, I think you have it on poached eggs, am I?
0: Mm-hmm. That's the one. What's it called?
4: Yeah, exactly.
0: When you have a fancy breakfast, you have what with your poached eggs?
4: Yeah. Bermay sauce.
0: Oh, you're so close, but no. Thanks for playing, mate. We'll talk to you soon.
4: Yeah, Welcome aboard.
0: Thank you, buddy. As we speak with Tara, who's out there on the road, working the night shift in the truck this morning. Tara, how are you?
5: Not bad, Francis. Yourself?
0: Not too bad. I'm sure you have this when you get to your destination for breakfast. What's the French sauce we're talking about? With egg yolks.
5: Hollandaise.
0: It's hollandaise sauce. I, for one, don't like it. I know people love it. They find it a bit too rich first thing in the morning.
5: Yeah, I'm not a great fan of rich sauces, but, anything in moderation and just from time to time, doesn't it?
0: Very sensible. Okay, 1975 geometry. No one's been there yet, or maybe a question about Elton John.
5: Try an Elton John one first.
0: Okay, Elton John. Here we go. Now, what was Elton's, or what is Elton John's actual birth name?
5: Oh, right.
0: It's a little more sort of English and trad than the sort of stage name glamour of Elton John.
5: It is. Marvin, is it?
0: It's not Marvin. But, hey, Tara, always good to talk to you, mate.
5: Well, do. Thanks, Francis. We'll chat again sometime.
0: Stay safe out there on the road. Let's speak to Rob on ABC Overnights in Park Orchards. Good morning, Rob.
6: Good morning, Francis. How are you?
0: I'm well, mate. Thanks for playing the Forkers. What is Elton John's birth name?
6: Oh, Reginald.
0: It is Reginald. Reginald Kenneth Dwight. Well done.
6: That's the one.
0: Are you an Elton fan?
6: Oh, yeah. Everybody's an Elton fan, aren't they?
0: There are not many Reginalds being born these days, Rob. Baby
6: we
0: Reg.
6: We named our dog Reginald.
0: My grandfather was a Reginald. There you go. Reggie. Oh, Reggie. Indeed. Okay, you got one down. You get three, you go into the prize pool. Geometry? Food or 1975?
6: Let's go geometry.
0: Oh, good man. Good of you to have a crack at that. Now, how many degrees do the interior angles of a triangle add up to?
6: 180.
0: I see. You know this. Well done. Something stuck from your school classroom. Good to hear. Well done. Two from your two questions. So you've got to pick something from 1975 or food and recipes to go into the prize pool.
6: 1975.
0: Okay, 1975 it is. What were you doing in 1975 yourself?
6: 1975, my third year of university.
0: Where at?
6: At Monash, Melbourne.
0: Hotbed of student radicalism and rat bags like you.
6: Oh, yeah, that's right.
0: Well, you might remember this. In 1975, Manila in the Philippines was the scene of a legendary heavyweight boxing title bout. Who were the two fighters involved?
6: Oh, Muhammad Ali.
0: Yep.

0: and a thriller and a killer when I get the gorilla in Manila.
1: Very, that is very best. Good on you, Rob. You've got three. You're in the prize pool. Thanks a lot for playing.
2: Fantastic. Good on you, Francis.
1: Good on, mate. We'll talk to you soon. Hang in there. Find out, see if you win the prize later on. Let's go to Morphettville now in South Australia and say good morning to David. Hi, David. How are you? How are you this morning?
3: Good, thank you.
1: Excellent. What have you been up to?
3: Just reading.
1: What are you reading? You've got a book in your hands, or?
3: Yes, I got a book by the first stigmatised priest in the Catholic Church, Padre Pio.
1: Ooh, don't know about that. Is it a biography, or?
3: It's written by Irish lady Mary F. Inglesby.
1: Okay.
3: Back in 1978.
1: Okay, so this is a bit of a historical read.
3: It's a saint in the Christian church, a Catholic church.
1: Okay, there you go. All right, well, you're a learned man, so you should be able to motor through a few of these. Which topic would you like, food and recipes? We've still got a question from 1975 and one more Elton John question and some geometry questions.
3: 1975, please.
1: 1975 it is. Now, name the 1975 classic film that starred Jack Nicholson in the role of Randall McMurphy, which still, I don't know if you've seen it lately, but yeah, I watched it a couple of years ago and it still gave me the heebie-jeebies.
3: Yes.
1: It certainly did. Well done. Okay, one down for you. So food and recipes, or would you like to do geometry or Reggie Dwight, a.k.a. Elton John?
3: Reggie, please.
1: Okay. In 2021, Elton John had a surprise dance floor hit with what the kids call a mashup track called Cold Heart, which was a collaboration with which young pop star? Have a listen, and then you'll be able to tell me who it is.

0: Who is that young contemporary pop star that did that track with Elton John?
1: I've got no idea. MMN.
0: No, it wasn't MMN. I like that idea. You might be honest.
1: Thanks, mate. Good morning.
0: Thanks, mate. Let's say hello to Anne-Marie in Dandenong on the Four Quiz here on ABC Radio Overnights. Hello, Anne-Marie.
2: Hello, Francis. Good to have you back.
0: Thank you. Do you know who Elton was sort of mashed up with in 2021?
2: Dua Lipa.
0: It was Dua Lipa. Well done. Yeah, big hit too. All the kids were dancing to it. Okay, you've got one down. We've still got some geometry questions for you. And there's something in the kitchen for you as well in food and recipes.
2: I'll try to go to the kitchen first before I make a fool of myself with geometry.
0: Okay. Question for you from our food and recipe section. What is the name of the Japanese horseradish commonly served with sushi?
2: Mother of God. I wouldn't have a clue. Soya sauce. There you go.
0: No, it's not soy sauce.
2: Sayonara.
0: thank you, mate. We'll talk to you soon. I'll tell you
2: See
0: what. It once had, you never forget this thing because it's got a bit of a kick. Hello, Pamela in Carlton. How are you?
3: Good morning, Francis. Very well, thank you. How are you?
0: I'm well. Do you know the answer to our question, the name of the Japanese horseradish commonly served with sushi?
3: It's wasabi.
0: It is, and it will clear your nostrils in an instant. Are you a wasabi fan? Do you like it?
3: I am. But, you know, there's a massive difference between real fresh wasabi and what you normally get in the powdered wasabi, which they mix up, which is what you normally see in the restaurants.
0: And what's the difference?
3: The fresh one can be sharper, yep. but it's fresher. It's got more of a vegetable taste to it. But they're both fine.
0: Yeah, and in very small doses for me, I find it quite overpowering.
3: Yes, well, it's not something you eat with a spoon.
0: It is certainly not bad. Okay, so we're going to have to go to a geometry question for you here to see if we can get you to three and to be a winner. So here we go. Now, what do you call the line that passes through the centre of a circle from one side to another? So the outside's a circumference. What's the line?
3: And then the radius? Radial line.
0: It's not quite. You're in the right sort of area, but it isn't the radio.

0: of a circle. Thanks for calling, Pamela.
1: Okay, thank you. Bye-bye.
0: Talk to you soon. 1-300-800-222 to play the four quiz if you know the answer to Katie. Hello, Katie. Good morning to you. Have we got you there? Doesn't sound like we do, so I might come back to you. But first we'll go to Sam in Hervey Bay. Hello, Sam in West Australia. Good morning.
2: Good morning. How are you?
0: I am well, mate. What's keeping you going on a Wednesday morning?
2: Oh, just nothing much. I actually just woke up about 10 minutes ago.
0: Oh, I'm glad you...
2: A bit of sleep there. Yeah.
0: Good of you to call us. Now, do you know the answer to our question here? The line that passes through the centre of a circle from one side to another. So it's got to go through the centre. What is that line called?
2: What was that again, please?
0: It's a geometry question. What do you call the line that passes through the centre of a circle from one side to another?
2: Perimeter?
0: Not the perimeter, but good of you to call, mate. Thanks for playing.
2: All right, thanks. Thank you.
0: Have a good day, mate. Let's speak to Rob in Park Orchards again. Hello, Rob.
3: G'day there, Francis.
0: Do you know the answer to our question?
3: What was the question?
0: What do you call the line that passes through the centre of a circle from one side to another?
3: No, that's the diameter.
0: It is the diameter. That is right. Well done. Okay, we've got to, you could take you back to food and recipes here.
3: Lord.
0: What is the grain that is used to make or that you use when you're making traditional Italian risotto? What sort of grain do you use?
3: Rice.
0: Yes, but what kind of rice, Rob?
3: Bugger.
0: It's a very particular kind of rice that you use when you're making risotto.
3: Basmati.
0: It's not that. Thank you for calling, mate. You are, you've been good for us tonight, no doubt about that. Let's speak to Steve in Taree. G'day, Steve.
4: Good morning.
0: What kind of rice are we using?
4: Pass. Brown rice.
0: It's not brown rice. Thanks for calling. 1-300-800-222 is the number to call. If you've made risotto before, you'll know what I'm talking about. It's a very particular kind of rice. And we're going to be talking, I think we're talking rice and grains later on this morning with Chip Van Dyke in about 20 minutes' time. So he'll know all about it. But yes, if you know what it is, give us a call. 1-300-800-222 is the number to call to play the four quiz.
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0: It's ABC Radio Overnight. Francis here with you. We're playing the four quiz and we've got a couple of questions still to go in our 12-question quiz. And Katie has been good enough to call us back after we had a few technical difficulties. Good morning, Katie. How are you going?
7: Good morning. How are you?
0: I'm well. Which part of Australia are you calling us from?
7: I'm on the Victorian-New South Wales border.
0: Lovely. Thank you for getting back to us. Now, it is a question about food and recipes. What's the grain or the rice we're talking about when we're making Italian risotto?
7: I don't know. Long grain?
0: No, it's not long grain, but thank you for calling. Thanks. We'll talk to you again soon.
7: Okay, bye.
0: Thank you, mate. Let's speak to Sam. And Sam in Donald. The baker is up. He's ready to go. So he's given us a call before he gets stuck into preparing the morning's bounty for the people of Donald. How are you, Sam?
8: I'm good, Francis. How are you, mate?
0: Do you like to cook risotto?
8: I have cooked risotto before, yeah.
0: What grain or rice are we using?
8: Arborio rice?
0: It is arborio rice. And the reason why I do it, because it's so good at soaking up and absorbing moisture and it sort of expands, and that's what you get that sort of gluggy, beautiful risotto feel about it.
8: Yeah, I know. I'm never quite sure how much stock they do it, but anyway, I think I'll make it right.
0: That's right. Sometimes it can be, it is a bit of a exact science. Sometimes if you put too much in, it does get a bit little gluey, but yeah, to find that sweet spot, it's very good. Okay, final question in the quiz this morning, mate. How many faces does a cube have? When you look at a cube, three dimensions, how many faces does it have?
8: Three dimensions. So
0: like an actual cube. You look at it.
8: An actual cube, yeah. No, so six.
0: It does. It has six cubes. Well done, mate. Thank you very much for playing.
8: No problem. Thank you.
0: And we look forward to hearing from you again soon. And thanks to everybody who played the four quiz this morning. We're in the prize pool. Well, there was only one person in the prize pool. That was Rob in Park Orchards. Give us a call back, Rob. You are the winner of this morning's four quiz prize. Mick will get the fridge magnet, the sticker and the magazine out to you as soon as he can. Hope you're having a good morning wherever you are around Australia.

Francis Leach with you, and we are going to be talking very, very soon with our good man, who is going to be talking. Well, it's going to be talking food, but I'm going to be talking with Chip Van Dyke about rice and grains and the very different nature of so many of them, because there are variations of it, and the way that you grow them, the way that they're prepared, and the way that you use them can make the difference between a good dish and one that you'll regret. So we're definitely going to talk to him about that and take your calls as well on 1300 800 222.

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1: Time to check in on some great new music here on ABC Overnight. And the person that we love to catch up with every few weeks, who knows where the tunes are and what we should be listening to, is Jeff Jenkins. And he's with us again here this morning. Hello, Jeffrey.
2: Good morning, Francis. Great to be chatting music with you.
1: Yeah, we've been doing this for years, really, haven't we?
2: Even though we have. Not always on the radio, no. Just as mates.
1: Indeed. Look, one of the things that's exciting this morning is that Amy Shark is back with a new record. Now, my last I saw of Amy, it was actually in a movie with Russell Crowe, and I thought, what's happening? Is she making a career pivot away from recording? But no. She's back in the studio, and she's doing things a little bit differently on this new record.
2: Yeah, that was really fascinating too, that movie Beast with Russell Crowe. And she was an MMA fighter. It was something really different for Amy Shark. But yeah, as you said, I think it was just a little bit of a detour for her. She's had a really fascinating career, Amy Shark. For the background for people, she was struggling for a while there singing covers on the Gold Coast where she grew up. And as she was working as a video editor at the Gold Coast Titans, the NRL club on the Gold Coast, she wrote a song that changed her life. And it was 10 years ago. And that song was called Adore, which I'm sure a lot of people would remember. Was picked up by Triple J, and Amy Shark sort of became that cliched overnight sensation, even though she'd been working at it for years. And Adore ended up coming in at number two in that year's Triple J Hottest 100. So it really took off from there. Her first three albums all hit number one. Love Monster, Cry Forever, and Sunday Sadness. And she got a little bit of attention overseas in America and the UK and Europe, but she hasn't quite broken through over there. So with her fourth album, I don't think she wanted to reinvent herself necessarily, but I think she did want to change things up a bit. And so it's an interesting record, and we're certainly living in an era of collaboration, aren't we? So many songs feature more than one artist these days. But

0: for this new album, Amy Shark wrote all the songs on her own on the Gold Coast. Then she headed to Wales, where she made the album at an old church. It was just Amy and her producer, Dan Hume. And people might remember Dan. He had a band with his brothers called Evermore in the early 2000s. They were quite popular back then, but he's gone off and to become a major music producer. So, yeah, no collaborations on this album. It is just essentially Amy Shark, so it's a little bit different, but still that trademark sound that she's got. I think she's a great artist.
1: Yeah, I heard an interview with her recently, and she was talking about just how hard things had been in the interim, you know, coming to terms with a few changes and realising that maybe the overseas success that she'd been hankering for wasn't sort of happening for her, and she's decided to do this record differently.
0: Yeah, and I think it's a great challenge for an artist once, even though she's had a lot of success. You get to album number four and it's like, do I repeat what I've already done? Do I do something radically different? It is really quite challenging for an artist. So anyway, the album ended up being called Soft Pop, but it's still an Amy Shark sound, which I love. It does have some spiky edges, and that's what I really love about her work. She can be really playful, but then she'll switch to something serious. I just think she's a really good storyteller, and she manages to do it in sort of a 3-minute pop song as well, which I really love about her work.

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1: Amy Shark there, It's Kinda Hot, from her new album, Soft Pop, and Jeff Jenkins is talking music with us here on ABC Radio Overnight. So from one Amy to another one, Amy Shark with a Y, Amy Williamson with an I.
2: Yes, this Amy's got a famous surname. Amy Williamson is the daughter of Aussie legend John Williamson. But whereas John Williamson has followed the one path in his remarkable career, doing Australiana songs, Amy's had a really diverse career. She studied classical singing and piano at the Sydney Conservatorium, then got a scholarship to continue her studies in Germany. Then she came home, got a gig with Opera Australia, which I was really fascinated to read about that with Amy and have a chat to her about all that, because now she's making kind of her own brand of folk music. It kind of combines some of her classical upbringing.

There's a bit of a cabaret element to it, also a bit of a comedy element to her music as well. So it's a bit all over the shop, but the album's really, really interesting record. It's Amy Williams's fourth studio album. It's called Sing You Out of Me. And as well as having a real Australian influence, which no doubt she gets from her dad, she's also celebrating strong women on this record. The album opens with a song called Joy McKean, which of course pays tribute to Slim Dusty's wife. She was such a big part of Slim's career, so it's great to see Joy's life celebrated in that song. Amy also tells the tale of the English suffragette, Emily Davison. I have to confess, I wasn't familiar with Emily's story, but it is a great story. Amy also takes a bit of a shot at the acting legend Al Pacino. And when I saw that, I thought, well, she's celebrating his acting career, as you would. He is a legend. But she has a go at him for his like for dating young women. So it is a really interesting album. There's funny songs, there's serious stuff. It really is hard to pigeonhole Amy Williamson. But the song I want to play for us this morning, Frances, is the one cover on the album. And Amy did this as a tribute to her friend, the late, great Doc Neeson. And she got to know Doc when they were doing gigs together for the Aussie troops in Afghanistan. And Doc, you know, as you know too, was just such a fascinating character. And she told Amy the storyline for the Angels' debut single, Am I Ever Going to See Your Face Again, which, of course, is now famous for that great Aussie chant. But the song was actually written after the girlfriend of the band's first manager was tragically killed in a motorbike accident. So it's a really serious and poignant sort of backstory to this song. So Amy decided to strip it all back. She added some piano and strings, so it's a very different song to the one that everyone knows, but I thought I'd share it with everyone this morning. Here is Amy Williamson, Am I Ever Going to See Your Face Again?

0: Williamson in a rather different read of the Angels. Am I ever going to see your face again? And thanks to Jeff Jenkins once again for providing us with some new music here on ABC Radio Overnights.
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0: Good morning, Francis Leach, sharing your Wednesday with you. We talked about arborio rice in the quiz, but rice has a long, long history across cultures, across continents, across millennia. And Chip Van Dyke, our food historian from the University of Waikato, New Zealand, is here to talk to us about it this morning. G'day, Chip. How are you going?
2: G'day, Frank. Good, thanks.
0: Rice is a staple. It has been for millennia, really. And we've talked about arborio rice in our previous super quiz just before. And that's a different kind of rice. Let's just talk about that for a start. What makes it so different? Is it a capacity to absorb moisture?
2: Yeah, it's a short grain rice, and its ability to take on all that an additional moisture, and then it gives off its starch, so it creates it affects its own sort of creaminess as you move it around in a pan, and that's one of the big differences, I suppose, between the way that you normally cook rice, which is, you know, you put it in with water and then you just leave it alone. You don't touch it because otherwise it gets sort of sticky and clumpy. And the point with arborio rice is you move it all the time. You stir it around all the time. And those tiny little grains of rice absorb all that moisture and then give off the starch. And that creates that sort of silky smooth texture to your risotto.
0: It is the most staple food in the world. And we took a sort of base sustenance. Is rice at the very bottom of that food pyramid?
2: Absolutely. I mean, this is the most popular food in the world in terms of how much people eat it. It's there as a cornerstone of the diet, and more than 3.5 billion people each day eat rice.
0: That's a lot of people. That's a lot of bowls of rice.
2: Absolutely.
0: What's its early origins? Is it in Southeast Asia?
2: We get it coming out of the lower reaches of the Yangtze River in China. It was growing wild. 100,000 years ago, it was being gathered, we know from archaeological evidence, by humans 24,000 years ago, and it was cultivated, so actively grown and managed by humans 13,000 years ago.
0: Where do we think it was first cultivated? When it was sort of, as we moved from being nomadic peoples to people that became agricultural and, you know, started to harvest and cultivate crops, where do we think that started?
2: Yeah, so we get there's sort of a couple of theories about where the rice varieties that exist were sort of cultivated first. So there is one theory that says that the two most common subspecies of rice, one is the short grain variety, which is called Japonica, and the long grain one, which is called Indica, that they developed separately. The first one, the short grain rice, developed in China. And then the long grain rice developed in India. And so that's one possibility, is that they generated, separately. And then there's another theory that says that that the long grain rice is actually a hybrid between a wild local Indian rice and the short grain Chinese rice. And that would have been introduced to India around 2500 BC. So, yeah, so we go $5 each way a little bit in terms of it does come first from China, and then we get sort of two different varieties developing, one in China and one in India. So, yeah, so the two biggest, probably rice consumers on the planet, really, it goes all the way back to that long ago.
0: How often can you harvest rice? Is it a plant that continually delivers? Is that part of its appeal? Is it you can have the crop sort of sustaining you throughout the sort of cycles of the year?
2: Yes, I mean, because it's most of it is grown in a wet environment, so you're not really waiting on the rains to come, although those do help. But for the most part, because it's a sort of partially submerged semi-aquatic grass. You can set it up and then have a whole rolling system of harvesting. So that way, even though it takes a bit of lead time to get it started, once you've got it in place, you can just keep keep going with it. So that way, it's produced on a regular basis throughout the year, rather than just saying like, oh, we've got an autumn harvest. We plant in the spring, we harvest in the autumn. Instead, it's the kind of thing that on a rolling basis, you're able to keep going all throughout the year.
0: Chip Van Dyke is with us, food historian from the University of Waikato in New Zealand, talking food, talking rice with us here. And we'll take your calls after the news as well on what's your favourite rice dish. And if you are in the kitchen, what is your go-to rice dish if you're cooking for people? What do you like to whip up for people? White rice or brown rice? Does white rice start out as brown rice? And what's the difference?
2: Yeah, all rice starts off as brown rice, so it's really removing the outer layer of the rice, the sort of husk that's over there, and that's what gives it normally its brown color. That also has nutrients in it, so you lose a little bit of that when you actually remove that, and then the rice winds up getting polished, so that way it gives you that lovely that white color, but you lose a bit of fiber, you lose some micronutrients when you do that. But most people prefer white rice in terms of its texture. But I don't know. I've always thought that if you've got the extra 15 minutes, brown rice makes a nutty alternative.
0: What about yellow rice? Richard's texted through on 0437 774 774. Wants to know about yellow rice. Is that a naturally grown version of rice, or is that one that's been given a Western treatment?
2: I guess it depends upon on your yellow rice. Normally, when we think about yellow rice, we're thinking about it being about it being spiced. So I know that there are other varieties of rice that come in different different colors. For example, there's red rice, which is actually the rice grains themselves are red. And there's another one that's purple. So if there is a yellow one, it's new to me. But normally when I think about yellow rice is one that's, it's just the same base grain, but it's actually been colored, to be yellow. So it's, if there is a new variety of rice, that I'm not familiar with, I'm happy to learn because there's always more to learn. But, to me, yellow rice is normally, just spiced is where you get it yellow.
0: Chip, we'll catch up with you on the other side of the news and we'll take people's calls as well on 1-300-800-222. Your favourite rice dish, what do you order when you're out, and also what do you like to cook? Give us a call, 1-300-800-222. Chip Van Dyke, our food historian, is with us here on ABC Radio Overnights, where it's time for the latest ABC news.
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0: ABC News with Noni Edwards. Authorities investigating an arson attack on a Victorian defence manufacturer last year are now considering it a possible act of far-left terror. Shortly after the attack at Lovett Industries, a video emerged from a group claiming responsibility and linking the incident to the Israel-Gaza conflict. The Australian Federal Police says authorities are working to identify those responsible. A speaker in the video claims that the company was targeted for supplying parts to the global F-35 fighter jet program, of which both Australia and Israel are members. The ABC has been told it's the first time Australian authorities have investigated what they consider to be a potential far-left terror attack. The federal government has announced changes to its contentious so-called widow tax negative gearing reforms. Harry Buttenshaw reports.
1: Under the draft legislation, which has been released for consultation, Australians who inherit an investment property from their spouse will not lose any existing negative gearing access. The move would protect surviving spouses, divorcees and domestic violence victims who, under the original legislation, could face less favourable tax treatment on investment properties previously shared with a partner. Acting opposition leader Jane Hume says Labor is still trying to clean up a mess of its own making and that any proposals would be carefully looked at. The proposed changes will be open for public feedback for the next 2 weeks.
0: Businesses could save up to $230,000 when installing a new solar energy system under an expanded federal government scheme. Energy Minister Chris Bowen's expected to announce the expansion of the small-scale renewable energy scheme during a national press club address today, which would allow buildings like schools, factories and farms to install solar systems at around 20% discount. Mr. Bowen will also use the speech to push for faster approval times for solar projects, which have previously been seen as barriers to solar uptake. The South Australian government says the state's chief vet will consider whether the poultry section at next month's Royal Adelaide Show will go ahead as positive bird flu cases continue to rise. A further 23 wild seabirds have tested positive for the deadly H5 strain, bringing SA's total number of confirmed cases to 81. Port Lincoln show organisers have announced they're taking a precautionary approach by cancelling poultry showing at this weekend's event. Acting Premier Kaya Ma says discussions with the poultry industry are ongoing.
2: And it'll be done on a case-by-case basis about the risk that's presented in terms of things like shows, but also in terms of if there is bird flu found in areas or in poultry flocks, what orders are given then.
0: The Super Members Council wants the federal government to make Australia's superannuation system truly universal. Its new modelling shows a rule that excludes part-time workers aged under 18 from receiving compulsory super will result in 500,000 teens losing out on more than $400 million just this financial year. Last month, Labor opted to extend compulsory super to all workers under 18 into its national platform, and the council's CEO, Misha Schubert, wants to see that become law.
3: Every young Australian worker should be being paid super from the first hour of the first day of their first job. It's those earliest of dollars that go in right at the very start of your working life that work the hardest for you.
0: Internationally, US Secretary of State Marco Rubio says there's been progress made in talks between Iran and Oman on the Strait of Hormuz. He also says that while the ultimate deal between Tehran and Washington will be on Iran's nuclear program, the immediate deal being discussed is on the critical oil and gas shipping route. Iranian state media is reporting that the country's foreign ministry has described the talks with Oman as positive at both the technical and political levels. Mr. Rubio says ships are transiting through the Strait of Hormuz.
4: I think the immediate deal, the one that you see a lot of focus on, is the straits. The straits, you know, there are ships moving through the straits. There's oil moving right now through the straits. So the straits are open.
0: And wildfires are easing in Greece, though hundreds of firefighters are on alert for persistent flare-ups northwest of Athens, where rugged hills and canyons hampered efforts to fully contain a blaze that gutted homes and scorched forests, farmland and olive groves. Local crews, supported by water bombing aircraft and reinforcements from Romania and France, are operating on three fronts west of Athens in the Gulf of Corinth, dousing flames raging since Friday. Officials say strong, dry winds blowing from the Aegean Sea have complicated their efforts, with water bombers unable to operate at times. You're up to date now with the latest ABC News.
5: ABC Radio Weather Update. Sydney, sunny, 6 to 19. Melbourne, a shower or two, 8 to 15. Brisbane, mostly sunny, 11 to 25. Perth, partly cloudy, 10 to 20. Adelaide, becoming cloudy, 5 to 16. Hobart, partly cloudy, 4 to 14. Canberra, morning frost, minus 2 to 13. And Darwin, sunny, 20 to 32.
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9: Good morning and welcome to your Wednesday. It's 6 minutes past three on the East Coast. It's 24 to three in South Australia and the Northern Territory, and it's 6 minutes past one in the West. Francis Leach here, and we are speaking with Chip Van Dyke, our food historian from the University of Waikato in New Zealand, about the long, varied history of rice, and asking you to give us a call or send us a message. You can call on 1300 800 222 or SMS on 0437 774. Your favourite rice dish, the one that you love to eat, but also the one that you love to cook, and also the magic of getting it right, Chip, because sometimes overcooking rice can be a disappointment for everyone if it's the basis of a meal that you've been building, and you get it wrong, it can ruin everything.
10: Oh, yeah, absolutely. It's one of those things where it's kind of like if you've overcooked pasta and you end up with something that's more like a paste than a proper accompaniment to your sauce, and it's very disappointing. So, yeah, you want to be a little bit careful and not stray too far from the stove when you're cooking your rice, just in case.
9: 1-300-800-222 is the number to call. The yellow rice is a gene inserted into rice from dandelions to add vitamin A, someone's telling us on the SMS. And the other suggestion is from Amory and Lockery that it's saffron put into rice, which is, that makes sense. I know people use saffron a lot in cooking, and it does give it that brilliant golden flavour. And she also says that Afghan homemade basmati with sultanas, carrots and onions is something that she absolutely loves. So, yeah, that sounds very nice indeed, and pretty simple to prepare, I'd imagine. Anne-Marie, you can tell me otherwise, that's for sure. What about rice in other settings? In Africa, for instance, rice is very predominant as well, but it's a different kind of rice, Chip, that's both grown and used there.
10: That's right. We get a different plant, another rice species that gets developed in Africa, and it shows up about 2,000 years after rice was being domesticated in Asia, and it's got a lower yield in terms of the output per acre or hectare, but it's drought and pest resistant. Sorry, I had the animals clawing at me earlier wanting to be fed. but pest resistant, right? So the idea is that it's better with drought. It's better to be dealing with dry conditions, and it's also less likely to get ravaged by insects. So there is some hope, actually, that this type of West African rice, especially if they go back and look at some of the ancient DNA from it, might actually provide some clues on how you can make sort of a more climate-friendly rice in terms of having lower methane emissions, using less water, but also being more resilient to things like disease and pests.
9: 1-300-800-222 is the number to call as we speak with Jane in Manning in Western Australia. Hi, Jane. Good morning. How are you?
11: Good morning. Good morning. Yes, thank you. I'm inquiring about suitable rice for diabetics, and I eat black rice. Is that the right rice to be eating?
10: So there are, yep, so there is a bunch of different rice varietals out there that have lower GI. So the glycemic index for them has been developed to digest more slowly, so that way you don't get the sort of spikes in your blood sugar. So yeah, black rice is the lowest of the bunch. So if I remember correctly, it goes black, then brown, then basmati. So your three B's. So yeah, so black rice is the best in terms of the way that it goes into your bloodstream. The other thing that you can do with rice in general that makes it a little bit more friendly is if you take rice and you cook it in advance and then you cool it down completely and then reheat it, it actually changes the way the starches behave in the rice. So it becomes a different sort of it gets absorbed into your gut differently after it's been heated and then cooled. And that sort of resistant starch that's developed by that heating and cooling process means that it also brings down the GI for the rice. So even if you've done it with basmati, it'll produce sort of similar effect to having the black rice just by heating it and cooling it.
9: Good luck, Jane. Thanks for giving us a call.
11: 1-300-800-222
9: is our number, or SMS 0437-774-774. If you've got a message for us, one coming through from our messages on the text line, the potato famine in Ireland had profound consequences. Has rice shortages had a similar impact in history anywhere else? Has there been, because of the lack of rice as a base food, as a staple, has there been situations where, because of maybe drought or because of war, that those sorts of those famine conditions have caused, you know, major upheaval and misery?
10: Yeah, unfortunately, that's happened several times, especially, for example, in India. So there was a there was a Bengal famine that happened in the 18th century that killed, you know, I think, you know, a couple million people, and it, you know, part of it was caused by there was a typhoon that had come through, and you know that caused part of the problem, but then the other part of the problem was that when there was a shortage, and as happened, for example, in Ireland, when there's a famine, usually rich people don't starve, usually there's enough food for them, but you know, not enough for poor people, because it's in short supply, so it's very expensive. So, but the Bengal famine was one, and then there was another famine in India, actually during World War II, and certainly Churchill was criticized about that, saying that, you know, he could have changed the situation and provided a lot more relief earlier, but another famine there. So it still happens, even after. In Japan as well, after World War II, there were food shortages because Japan had gotten most of its rice actually produced out of Korea, which was originally a conquered territory. And then once it was no longer available to Japan after the war ended, suddenly they had to find a new place to get their nutrition from. And actually, that's kind of like the history behind ramen noodles, because the U.S. gave them a lot of surplus wheat, and they had to substitute that for the rice.
9: 1-300-800-222 is our number to call. Tim in Woolgoolga, I think that's right, Tim, says he recently cooked brown basmati rice and loved it. I didn't realize there was a brown varietal of basmati rice.
10: Yeah, because it really just matters whether or not you peel off that outer layer of sort of, you know, bran off the rice. Yeah, anything could be brown rice. It's just that normally you don't see those varieties around, but they are there on the shelf. Usually, you just got to look past all the other white rice.
9: What about the preparation of rice in our kitchens? A lot of people like to rinse their rice before cooking. Is that actually an effective way to prepare the rice before you start to either steam it or boil it?
10: Yeah, it's a matter of personal preference. I mean, some people say, and when I went to cooking school, I was told, if you ever see how rice is handled in a warehouse, there's no way you wouldn't wash it, because
9: fair enough, that's a really good point.
10: It's getting moved around on concrete floors by, you know, by heavy machinery. So yeah, you know, but before it gets into your nice tidy bag, it's been kind of moved around a fair bit. You want to give it a wash. But beyond that, really, it's about a question of whether or not you actually are happy with the method you're cooking to have that additional starch in the rice. So some people rinse it, some people don't. More often than not, I give it a rinse, but there are specific dishes, like there's a Persian dish called tadig, where you've actually got to wash that rice like 8 times, because they want to make sure that each grain is absolutely separate. So you keep running it through changes of water again and again and again. So even after it runs clear, they keep washing washing it. So yeah, lots of different ways of going about it. It's really like if you can get away with not washing your rice and you don't care about the possibility of it being, you know, handled by a bulldozer, good on you. But I usually find that I need to give it a rinse. Otherwise, it comes out too sticky.
9: Yeah, fair enough. Then no one needs a bulldozer in their diet, that's for sure. We've got a message here from somebody as well who's texted through to say that they had gluten deficiency issues and their dietitian recommended basmati rice before brown rice. And yes, the starches change once refrigerated. And they believe it also happens with potatoes too. So you can change the impact on your body by the way you prepare or keep your food.
10: Yeah, it is. It's interesting that they've been able to figure something as basic as this out, that like you cook it, you chill it, you reheat it, and then suddenly, wow, it has actually changed. So it's kind of a funny thing because in the past, like leftover rice. As a matter of fact, I remember this being on when I was at TAFE. There was a query on the food safety handling quiz about how do you deal with rice, because if you handle it wrong, it can actually give you food poisoning. So you gotta be careful about how you cool it down. You gotta be careful about how you heat it up. But once you do that, it's miraculously changed. So it's not just for fried rice. It's a good thing for you too.
9: Good on you, Chip. It's been fascinating to talk to you. Look forward to doing it again real soon.
10: Oh, thanks for having me.
9: Chip Van Dyke, food historian from the University of Waikato in New Zealand, talking to us about the history, preparation and the varietals and difference in rice and how we eat it, how we prepare it and what it does to us when we do enjoy it. It's ABC Radio Overnight's Francis Leach with you. And coming up soon, we're going to meet Michael Adams. He's the host of a great podcast, one that I've loved for a couple of years and I've been keen to talk to him. It's called Forgotten Australia and it's Australian history with a difference. Michael does a deep dive through our records and through the whole range of different channels to find out those stories that have been lost in the sands of time. A lot of it is sort of mystery history about Australian history that's around things that were shocking or big moments a long time ago that have been lost in the sands of time. And we're going to talk about one of those in a moment because we are coming up to the census. We've got our census. Have you got your census form yet? Are you ready to fill it in? Next week's the week. We might talk more about that in the coming days. Michael's going to take us back to the census, the very first census of 1911. And a crime that was committed around then, which had huge ramifications. First, though, this is Mark Cohen, Walking in Memphis on ABC Radio Overnights. Good morning.

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1: ABC Radio Overnights, Francis Leach with you. Hope you're well. You know we love history on this program. And talking about stories from Australia's past is a deep passion. And we can connect it to current events as well. Now, you've probably received in the mail your census form, which comes around every how many of our years, but really important for future planning for the nation, a good snapshot of where we're at. But when was Australia's first census and what sort of stories emerged from it? Well, the man that can tell us that is Michael Adams. He is host and curator and creator of a wonderful podcast called Forgotten Australia, which dives deep, deep into Australian history, Australian mysteries, Australian crime history as well. And this story has a little bit of everything when it comes to that. So for the first time on ABC Overnights, welcome Michael Adams. How are you?
2: Francis, great to be here. I'm well. Thank you so much for having me.
1: Have you had your
2: and
1: census?
2: And for your kind words about the show.
1: I love the podcast. I've loved it for a while, so it's a real thrill to be able to get you on the show. Have you filled in your census form or have you received it yet?
2: Not yet. I'm going to do it on the night as instructed.
1: You're such a
2: just,
1: good...
2: Just in case I suddenly decide that I'm going to be a swaggy and sit under a coolabah tree as they did back in 1911.
1: Such a good citizen. Well, this is where we start. 1911, that was the first Australian census, but it would have been a very different undertaking.
2: Huge undertaking. I mean, you know, the Australia's landmass is 32 times that of the UK. So, you know, the first powered flight had only happened the year before, so census collectors and were not going to be flying anywhere. Motor cars were very scarce. So this was really, you know, on foot, on bikes, on horseback, which if you're out in the bush means the census collectors have got to go far and wide. And they had to find everybody they could to hand them a census form, instruct them on how to fill it and how to return it. There were big penalties for not doing it correctly. Everybody was to be counted with the exception of full-blood Indigenous people and part Indigenous people, as they called them at the time, mixed race, would be counted, but they wouldn't actually be tallied up. This was because the Constitution had declared that Aboriginal people were not to be considered part of the people, which would be changed, of course, in 1967. So in any event, from December 1910 onwards, these census workers, thousands of them, spread out across the land, handing out these forms for the big night, which was going to be the night of the 2nd, 3rd of April, 1911.
1: Now, tell us about the mastermind behind Australia's first census, because, you know, this would have been a logistical nightmare to plan. And the person that was in charge of that had his own story.
2: This is George Handley Nibbs. His detractors called him his Nibbs, predictably enough. He was Australian born. He was a scientist and surveyor. In 1906, he became the first director of the Commonwealth Bureau of Census and Statistics. So he was Australia's great granddaddy of big data. He spent 5 years planning this census. He was a towering man of science. His legacy, though, is somewhat controversial for reasons that are all too familiar in our modern age. He was right into eugenics and white supremacy, you know, all dressed up as race science. That would be later in his career. But, of course, racism, as we've just heard, played a pretty big part in Australia at this time, and it would play a role, I believe, in the mystery that we're going to talk about.
1: So all of these census collectors fanned out across the country, whether they were paddling up rivers or walking streets in suburban Melbourne, Brisbane or Sydney, wherever, looking for people to fill in the census. Take us to Cloncurry on March the 20th, 1911, as the census was being undertaken. What was going on?
2: So census collector Charles Elliott was out 40 miles out of Cloncurry, like Gulf Country, middle of nowhere, looking to see swaggies out there because, you know, swaggies

0: his personal form, the big one with all the details, and also the householder form, which basically just had to record, you know, where you were on the night of the census, your name and your sex. He handed those in and then off he went. Charles Elliot was wondering, well, where's Russian Dean's form? It was Charles Elliot's responsibility to ensure this form was returned. If it wasn't, he had to tell the constables, and all across Australia, constables were going out looking for people to ensure that they had filled in the forms and returned them. If you didn't fill it in, you were going to be fined 10 quid, which was 3-4 weeks' wages. If you filled them in with fake information, you're up to liable for a fine of up to £50.
1: Wow, that's a lot of
0: months. Yeah, that's like 100 days' pay back in the day. So it was a serious business. Like, you know, good old his nibs wanted to ensure they had the best quality data for the most accurate count. And the states were going to get 25 shillings per person in their population annually out of the budget. So this was, you know, a big thing for the allocation of federal resources. The states had a big incentive to ensure that, you know, they counted as many people as possible. And Russian Dean was nowhere to be found. So it went to the constables, and the constables sort of went, well, the last person to see him, apart from the census collector, was William Gould. So where is he? On the 5th of May, Constable Mooney went out to the mine about 40 miles out of Cloncurry, where William Gould was working, and said, have you seen the bloke? And he said, no, last I saw him was the 26th of March.
1: Michael Adams is with us from Forgotten Australia, the podcast, talking to us about the history of Australia's first census and the murder mystery that comes with it. Michael, does Gould go on trial? Is it a sensation? Is it a story that captures the imagination in 1911?
0: It's reported all over Australia. Yeah, some pretty lurid headlines. Thing was, it was all done in Cloncurry, which is, you know, a long way from anywhere major. So there weren't a lot of reporters, but there were reporters in the court and relaying what had happened. So, yeah, there were 40 witnesses. It was all very circumstantial, but strongly circumstantial. And it was quite clear, you know, he'd forged this receipt, he'd given contradictory stories, and he was found guilty. Thing was, though, he was only found guilty of simple murder. So simple murder is basically like second degree. He supposedly hadn't planned it, and it's really hard to work out how the jury came to that conclusion, because he hadn't admitted anything. The police hadn't found a murder weapon. There were no witnesses, so no one really knew what had happened. I think the jury, A, saw a white man charged with killing an Afghan man. B, at this time, the death penalty in Queensland was increasingly unpopular, given it was circumstantial evidence. They wanted to convict on a lesser charge and recommend mercy so he wouldn't go to the gallows. So the judge actually took their recommendation of mercy, and he recorded death. So what that means, as Naomi Wolf found out to her displeasure a few years ago, was not that you actually were killed, executed, but the sentence of death was recorded in the books, knowing that it would be commuted to life in prison by the executive. And that's what happened. So a life sentence back then, William Gould was 23. A life sentence would typically be, you'd be in for 20 years, and if you're a good prisoner and it looked like you were, you know, a good prospect for a second chance in society, you might be eligible to be released after 20 years. What surprised me was looking at the police gazettes and seeing that his sentence was actually reduced to 20 years from life. That meant he was eligible for remission. So William Gould was released in December of 1921. He'd only served 10 years for what seems to me to have been a cold-blooded murder and cover-up. So off he went. What I wanted to do was to find out, you know, did he ever trouble the law again? So I kept that at the police gazettes, which you can find at Ancestry. They make for amazing reading. They weren't actually widely circulated to the public. So we're seeing what was kind of a bit behind the scenes in terms of there's more details of evidence and theories and all of this sort of stuff. So what I found first was in 1909, William Gould had been had spent 11 months in jail on a convicted of horse theft and also of forgery. So he had really good form for this sort of crime, at least the theft of the buggy and the forgery, just 6 months before he was released in September 1910. So just 6 months before this murder. So the Cloncurry police would have known straight away that this guy was dodgy.
1: And even as a child, he had a form as well, didn't he, and his brother?
0: Well, this was what blew me away. Continuing in the gazettes, I found a reference to a William Gould in 1904. And I'm thinking,

0: this has got to be his father. I mean, the kid's probably going to be too young. And it doesn't actually say at the top level what the offence is. I click through and it takes you to the original record, and there he is with his brother charged with murder. So William was 15, his brother was 10, and they had gone in Cloncurry into the garden of a elderly Chinese man who was described as being pretty harmless. This Chinese man was digging potatoes. They'd shot him in the head and then cut his throat. These kids had been seen coming out of the garden with a rifle, bloodstained clothes. The cops had actually tracked them through the bush for a mile to close to their house. And the black trackers who tracked them said that they went up on their heels when they crossed roads. So these kids were trying to cover their tracks. The evidence was overwhelming. They were committed to trial. They were put into jail for 8 months. And then when the actual trial came up, it was suddenly no billed. The charges were dropped.
1: Do we know why? Was any reason?
0: No reason was given. The actual killing of Wong Fu, that was the name of the Chinese guy, had been reported pretty widely initially in the Queensland press. It didn't get anywhere near as much coverage as it would have if it had been a white victim. At this time, the Queensland press, particularly Truth, and a publication called New Eagle, were every single week just filled with bile against Chinese people. So, you know, these young men, well, young man, youth and boy, you can see that they would have been sort of poisoned by all of this propaganda. And, you know, it clearly the murder of a Chinese man was, you know, considered to be less of a crime at this time. So, you know, there might have been some sort of exculpatory evidence, but the fact that there was such strong physical and witness evidence and they'd been kept in prison for 8 months suggested it was a fairly strong case. And then, of course, we know what happened 7 years later. Again, this was in Cloncurry. The population was only 3,500 at this time. So everybody in Cloncurry would have remembered William Gould as this young alleged murderer.
1: Yeah, bad boy from the local area. Was there more to come from Gould? He obviously escaped the clutches of the law and real justice early in his life. I'd imagine if he'd done it once, he would have done it again. So did you find anything else, Michael Adams, as you were looking into his history that occurred after the Rochendeen murder case trial and conviction?
0: The trifecta was, again, in the Police Gazette from 1931. About 90 miles northeast of Cloncurry, a stockman and a swaggy found a body burned in three fires by a billabong. It had then been dumped into an old cow dip. This time they recovered a couple of teeth with amalgam fillings and a lot of bones. So the killer had shot this guy, and they thought it was a young man, sort of early 20s. Shot this guy through the head, then cut him up, like ribs open, his skull, the works, burned him in three separate fires. The thing was, there wasn't much wood at this area, so the fires had not been sufficient to consume him. He'd scraped him up and dropped him in this cow dip. So they put him back together. Two doctors spent 6 hours putting him back together as best they could. But all they had were these two fillings. That was the only way they were going to identify him. Now, the Police Gazette at the time described an interview with the swaggy, who had been the one to tip off the stockman, who'd then seen it and then tipped off the police. And he said that he had met William Gould, who was quite a distinctive-looking guy, in this area at the time of the murder in October 1931. They really narrowed down the time with rains and so forth. And the Police Gazette described him. It said, you know, it described his previous conviction for murder. It had his photo. It said, you know, this is the guy we're after. If you find him, question him closely, hold him, take note of whatever he's got in his possession. He's the one that we need to talk to. And they never identified the victim, which really narrows down the chance of solving a crime. And they never found William Gould. And I didn't find any subsequent reference to him. So he's definitely killed one person. I think it's fairly obvious that he and his brother killed the Chinese man in 1904. And, you know, there weren't a lot of people in this area in 1931. He was there. And this third murder really echoed the second one in terms of, you know, the disposal of the body and so forth. So that all came tumbling out of the 1911 census. So I guess the first actual census result was a murder, because all of this, the 1911 case, played out before the census results came back. So we knew that one thing was for sure: Australia's population had been reduced by one.
1: Well, let's make sure that we all fill our censuses in properly, don't get fined, and everyone stays safe when they do it over the next week or so. Thank you for sharing that rather stark and startling, grim bit of Australian history. We love talking to you about it. It's great. It's a great way to revisit Australia's past in all of its naked truth. Thank you so much, Michael. You can catch Michael's podcast, Forgotten Australia. How many episodes in are you now, Michael?
0: Ooh, I'm going to say about 400. I've been doing it since 2018, and the stories just keep on coming. Like every time I investigate one, two more pop up. So I figure if I live to be 150, I might get to cover them all. So there's plenty more. I've recently done one about Abe Saffron. There's another one there, three parts, about a really, really weird murder in the Blue Mountains. And there's plenty to come. So have a listen.
1: Thanks for talking to us. We'll talk to you again in a couple of weeks' time.
0: Good on you, Francis.

0: home to you.
1: Great Australian music. What a wonderful track that is from Eliza Hull. She's from Castlemaine, and that is her single from this year called Hotel Room here on ABC Radio Overnights.
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1: ABC Overnights, Francis Leach, sharing the morning with you and looking towards the night sky. And the person that we love to do that with is Dr. Martin George, Chair of International Development and Elections in International Planetarium Society. And he's here with us once more. Hello, Martin. How are you?
3: I'm well, thanks, Francis. How are you?
1: I'm really well. And for all those stargazers out there,

0: They'll be pleased to know that the Beetlejuice star has a companion star.
1: It does indeed. Actually, astronomers have thought that that might be the case for quite some time. But recent observations have essentially proved it. I say essentially proved it because some more observations are needed to really lock it in completely. We've thought about this for quite a while because of the fluctuations in the brightness of Betelgeuse, which appears to have been caused by a companion star orbiting it every 6 years and sort of dredging up some of the outer material in Pluto's atmosphere. The great discovery now is that we've got a picture showing that companion star. Very, very difficult to take, though, because the companion star is only about 8 times as far from Betelgeuse as Earth is from the Sun. In other words, close to the orbit of Saturn in terms of the Sun, the distance away from the Sun, if the Sun were the star we're talking about. Now, that might seem like a long way to us, but it's not very far at all when it comes to two stars orbiting one another, and so far away too, about 600 light years away. And what that means is that, as seen from Earth, the two objects are almost touching, but they're so far away and so close together, it's hard to tease out the image of that star, which is about 100 times fainter than the main Betelgeuse star itself, which is called a red supergiant star. So a lot of work's been done at the Very Large Telescope in Chile with special instrumentation. And finally, there's the star. They've teased it out of the data, and there is that picture. And there's a lot of celebrations about that. It is there. No doubt there'll be more observations made of it to sort of really lock it in, but it's basically now established that Betelgeuse is, in fact, a double star.
0: So tell me this. It can't surely be scientifically known as Betelgeuse. What is the actual name, the scientific or the astronomical name for the star, and how did it become Betelgeuse for those of us who are still playing catch-up here?
1: It's a fun way of pronouncing the name, actually, Betelgeuse. But the correct pronunciation is said to be Betelgeuse, which comes from an old Arabic name, meaning the armpit of the giant. In some interpretations, it's the hand of the giant, but in general, it's thought to be the armpit. Not a very nice way of saying it, really, is it? It's part of the constellation of Orion, the Hunter. It's one of the more prominent constellations in the sky, and in a few minutes we'll talk about where people can see it in the sky right now. But the companion star is orbiting Betelgeuse, or I should say Betelgeuse, now we're pronouncing it correctly. So that particular star is going to be studied a great deal now.
0: Dr. Martin, how regular or how common is it for a star to have a companion star that orbits it? I mean, is that a regular occurrence in the cosmos, or is it unusual?
1: It is indeed a regular occurrence. In fact, astronomers have worked out that more than half of all stars are double or multiple. So, interestingly enough, the Sun is an exception rather than the rule. The Sun, of course, is a single star. Sure, it's got its family of planets and comets and asteroids and so on, but it is just the one star. There are a lot of very famous double or triple stars in the sky. Alpha Centauri, one of the two pointers to the Southern Cross, is actually a triple star system. There are multiple star systems, and there are also some famous double star systems that are just doubles. It's actually quite common. But because we've suspected for a long time that Betelgeuse is in fact double, that's the big news. It's great to actually know now that the evidence is basically overwhelming to show that that's the case.
0: Now, where can we see it, or can we see it at the moment?
1: Well, we can. Actually, in a little while, it'll be a lot clearer. Right now, the constellations of Orion is rising above the eastern horizon for people over in eastern Australia. And you'll see some of the stars of Orion. Take a little bit longer for Betelgeuse to come up above the horizon for most people. But if you look low in the east, that very, very prominent group of stars is there. And it's best seen probably about an hour from now when it's all well clear of the horizon. And Betelgeuse, you can't miss it, really. It's got a reddish-orange colour. As I mentioned, it's a red supergiant star. It's in the last stages of its life, and one day Betelgeuse is going to explode as a supernova. We're quite sure of that, probably sometime in the next million years or so.
0: So can I just ask about those red stars you mentioned there? I mean, to the untrained eye, can you pick up elements of that when you're looking at it, or do you need a telescope or some other sort of instrument to help you actually understand the status of that star as a red star, as one that's in decline and ready to go bang?
1: Yeah, well, actually, the colour of Betelgeuse and quite a few other stars is obvious to the naked eye. You don't actually need a telescope to see that colour. It's more describable as a sort of an orangey-red colour. And interestingly enough, it's to do with the star's temperature. Now, some people might think the redder stars are the hotter ones, because we think of red as a hot colour, and the bluish-white colour of a lot of stars, we might be tempted to think of it as a cooler colour. But in fact, the way physics works is that red is a cooler colour than bluish white. And you might have heard the term white hot or blue hot when it comes to objects that are hotter than red hot. Well, there's the physics working again with things that we might have perhaps experienced before here on Earth. But yes, there are a lot of stars that have that colour because of the low surface temperature. When I say low, though, I mean it's still around 4,000 degrees on the surface. Another star that's famously red, well, not as red as Betelgeuse, but the star at the top of the cross on our Australian flag. It's called Gacrux or Gamma Crucis. And if you've never noticed that before, have a look at it and you'll see. You might be quite surprised actually to notice that the other stars in the cross are basically whitish, but Gamma Crucis does have that reddish orange tinge.
0: Dr. Martin George is with us, our astronomer here on ABC Radio Overnights, looking at the night sky for us. Now, we have been blessed to have enormously powerful technology to assist us in discovering the cosmos. And the Jordahl Bank is one of those institutions which has driven that. And the famous Lovell Telescope at Jordahl Bank in the UK is a key instrument, literally, in the discovery and the exploration of space. But are you saying to us that maybe funding is a problem and we might lose it? What's the story?
1: Yes, it's a really big fuss that's being made in England about the proposed cuts, or not so much proposed, they've actually been announced by the UK Research and Innovation, or UKRI, which basically oversees the distribution of a lot of research money in the UK, and they've announced that they're going to cut funding for the telescope. And at the moment, funding will only last until 2028. I think it's around April 2028. And if there is no more funding available, the facility will have to close. Now, this is an amazing decision. It's a terrible decision, in my view. This is one of the world's premier radio telescopes, one of the most famous astronomical instruments of all time. And it's the brainchild of Bernard Lovell, later to become Sir Bernard Lovell, of all his work in radio astronomy, constructed in the 50s, 1957, I think it was completed. And it's dominated the landscape in Cheshire there in the UK ever since then. It's a fabulous place to visit, to look at the information about what they're doing there. They're studying pulsars and galaxies and all sorts of things. And famously, in 1957, something else happened, and it was the launch of Sputnik, the world's first satellite. And Lovell used the radio telescope to pick up radar echoes from the launcher of the first satellite. And of course, it was a Soviet satellite. So around that time, people were realizing that the Soviet Union could actually launch into ballistic missiles intercontinentally. In other words, from continent to continent. That was part of the worry at the time, but quite apart from the fact that the Soviets were beating the Americans into space. But yes, he picked up the signal, the radar signal, absolutely delighted, an amazing moment at Jodrell Bank in 1957. In fact, Bernard Lovell once wrote that he had his son in the control room at the time, and the son wasn't particularly interested in what was going on. So Lovell said, there, if that doesn't make you a scientist, nothing ever will, or something like that. And he did go on to study geology, and I think he got a degree in geology, so quite often often being inspired by something in astronomy leads to a scientific career, not necessarily astronomy, but it can be some other branch of science. Anyway, what we're hoping is that that decision can be reversed, that the Jodrell Bank telescope, the Lovell telescope, I should say, will keep going beyond 2028. And quite frankly, I mean, you know about the Parkes radio telescope here in Australia, the famous dish that featured in that movie. Losing Jodrell Bank, it would be a bit like Australia losing Parkes. We just couldn't begin to think about that.
0: Yeah, and absolutely, Dr. Martin, because it's also a really historic place now because of that moment. Surely, as a piece of British history, it has value in and of itself beyond its scientific contribution.
1: Oh, it does indeed. It's an inspiration for people to become involved in science. It is definitely a major piece of history. And there's no suggestion necessarily that the telescope be dismantled. It could still be used as a sort of a visitor centre or museum, but I wouldn't like to see it happen to that, certainly not for a long time yet. It's got a lot of research potential. All they're saving is £2.8 million a year, and there are many jobs at stake, but in particular the research all around the world. A lot of research relies on that telescope and its network of several smaller telescopes in England that join together to form a network called eMerlin. And if that doesn't get funded anymore, if it's not operating anymore, that's a really big blow to research.
0: Just to finish, what can we look at in our current night sky, Dr. Martin?
1: Okay, well, over in the eastern sky, we've got Orion coming up, as I mentioned. That's the constellation with the famous group of stars called the Saucepan, or the Iron Pot, which you'll see low down in the eastern sky. A bit later on, about 2.5 hours before sunrise, we've got Mars coming up there as well. And that's an interesting point, Francis, the fact that Mars is called the red planet because it's got that orangey-red colour. That's because its surface is rusty. Betelgeuse has that colour because it's a low surface temperature star. But, so don't confuse the two. You'll find Mars well over to the left and down below where Betelgeuse is. But wait until Orion's a bit higher in the sky. Swinging around to the south, we have the Southern Cross, which is extremely low down and almost exactly upside down. So people in the more northern parts of the country will actually have it below their horizon at the moment. It's this combination of this time of the year and this time of the morning is the worst time to be trying to find the Southern Cross unless you live fairway south in Australia. Swinging around to the north, we have the Moon, which is a very bright object, of course, and well worth looking at with binoculars when it's away from full, which it is now. And above the Moon, the brightest object apart from the Moon in that part of the sky in the north is the planet Saturn. And if you've got a telescope, even if it only magnifies 50 or 60 times, as long as the optics are good, you can actually see its rings. You don't need a great big telescope to see Saturn's rings. So there's plenty to see in the sky. The Milky Way is very, very low down, skimming the horizon. Not a great time to be looking at the Milky Way. But in the evenings at the moment, the Milky Way crosses the sky beautifully from our part of the world. It really is quite a spectacular sight.
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1: Great to speak with you, Francis. 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
3: 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They've never been more important. 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
0: Hope your Wednesday morning has been a good one so far. Coming up in a little while, just after the news, we will catch up with our tech guru, the man that comes in and talks tech with us all the time. Matthew Dickerson will be in the studio live, which is a treat. I don't get to do that very often, so we'll do that and take your calls on 1300 800 222, 1300 800 222, or of course you can SMS through on 0437 774 774. Before that, let's swing our way to the news, get a bit of pep in our step on a Wednesday morning.

0: From the big chair, 1984. That's me in the deep recess of my mind with my Walkman on and the headphones in stereo, sitting in the corner of the classroom, ignoring the teacher and listening to that record. And it still sounds as good now as it did then. Time now, wherever you are around Australia, for the latest from the ABC Newsroom.
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0: ABC News, good morning, I'm Noni Edwards. An arson attack on a Victorian defence manufacturer last year is now being investigated as an act of terror, potentially orchestrated by people with so-called revolutionary ideologies. Three vehicles were set alight at Lovett Industries in Melbourne's northeast in July last year. Counter-terrorism police have released images of those allegedly responsible, who claim the attack was carried out due to the company supplying parts to a fighter jet program which Israel is a part of. The AFP and Victoria Police are now treating it as an act of far-left terror. More solar panels will be installed on schools, farms and supermarkets under an expanded federal government scheme. Harry Buttenshaw reports.
1: Energy Minister Chris Bowen is set to use a National Press Club address to announce the expansion of the small-scale renewable energy scheme. The expansion will see the cost of installation reduced by around 20% and would accommodate larger solar energy systems. The government estimates savings to be between $70,000 to $230,000, depending on the size of the system. Mr. Bowen will also call on the Australian Energy Market Commission to ensure commercial and industrial projects are approved as fast as possible, with red tape being one of the main barriers to the

0: Adoption of solar.
1: National NAPLAN results have returned mixed scores across a number of cohorts. Numeracy scores for students in years 5, 7 and 9 went up, while year 3 recorded its lowest score since the current testing model started 3 years ago. Meanwhile, the number of students needing additional literacy support increased. Indigenous students improved across several numeracy strands. However, the data shows achievement gaps still persist for First Nations students, as well as students from poor families and those living in remote areas. The spread of bird flu in Victoria is raising concerns about the potential impact on Phillip Island's little penguin colony, home to more than 40,000 birds. Jack Colantuono has the story.
2: Conservationists fear an outbreak of H5N1 on Phillip Island could devastate the little penguin colony if the virus reaches the area. Victoria has recorded 8 confirmed cases of the virus, with 102 cases confirmed nationwide. Environment Victoria Nature Campaigns manager Chris Scheringer says the outbreak could become a catastrophic wildlife emergency if the virus spreads.
3: It's quite distressing for wildlife carers to have to witness and see the impacts.
2: Phillip Island Nature Parks says it's closely monitoring the highly contagious H5 bird flu and is preparing for the potential arrival of the virus on the island.
1: US Secretary of State Marco Rubio says progress has been made in talks between Iran and Oman on the Strait of Hormuz. It comes as Qatari mediators also signal that talks are advancing, while Iranian state media reports Tehran views the negotiations as positive in both the political and economic senses. It follows a back and forth between US President Donald Trump and senior figures in Iran, with Mr. Trump claiming the US was involved in the talks, while Iran denied that was the case. Mr. Rubio says the US wants to see more traffic through the strait.
4: I think that there's a conversation and negotiation that we are involved in between Oman and Iran, how more ships can be able to go through there safely in the short term as we move towards these longer term talks about denuclearization. Suffice it to say, there's been progress made in those talks.
1: Ukraine's President Volodymyr Zelensky has accused Russian soldiers of taking pleasure in killing people after footage emerged showing a Ukrainian market trader apparently being hunted down by a drone. With more, here's the BBC's Paul Moss.
5: Ukrainians call it a safari, where Russian drones chase individual civilians and then attempt to kill them. The 52-year-old trader, identified as Yuri, was selling vegetables when he says he heard a buzzing sound. Video shows a drone circling his vehicle as he tries to flee, and then it explodes, leaving Yuri with concussion and shrapnel wounds. Kherson's residents have suffered repeated Russian attacks, both when its forces occupied the city and after they were driven out. Ukraine has also been accused of killing civilians. Both sides deny doing so.
1: And French coast guards have rescued hundreds of people from a boat that caught fire in the English Channel near the port of Boulogne-sur-Mer. Authorities say 3 Coast Guard ships rescued 157 people from the boat with no reported casualties. Migration's been one of Europe's most divisive political issues in recent years. Last week, 3 people died while trying to cross the channel on a small boat. You're up to date now with the very latest ABC News.
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7: Sydney, sunny, 6 to 19. Melbourne, a shower or 2, 8 to 15. Brisbane, mostly sunny, 11 to 25. Perth, partly cloudy, 10 to 20. Adelaide, becoming cloudy, 5 to 16. Hobart, partly cloudy, 4 to 14. Canberra, morning frost, minus 2 to 13. And Darwin, sunny, 20 to 32.
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11: Love to hear from you. Whatever it is that you want to have a chat about, you can also text her on 0437 774 774. Anything in the news or anything that happened to you that you just want to talk about, which is what I'm going to do right now. Because I like to think of myself as an equal opportunity merger when it comes to traffic. Like if you see someone who's clearly pulling out from the gutter, and you've got, you know, if you're a good driver, you have at least a car space and a half between you and the next driver, just come off the pedal and just let that person in. Now, the big challenge here is don't become cynical or, you know, resentful when they don't give you the thank you wave, which should be done in a way that doesn't expect anything in return. But when you don't, when you are a merger and you allow people to merge and you do have that sort of more equitable spirit about it, when someone most definitely doesn't do it, is determined not to let you merge in traffic, how do you respond? Do you just have to take it on the chin? Or do you find yourself getting angry and feeling resentful? And which city is the worst to merge traffic in? This will be interesting. 1-300-800-222. Look, I know, living in Melbourne, that there's a sort of aggressive streak in Melbourne driving, particularly at peak hour, which is not very not very inclined to let people merge. And there's very few courtesy waves going on in Melbourne traffic. But I got to tell you, having spent a bit of time in Perth over the years, it's like merging and allowing people to merge in Perth traffic is like a cardinal sin. It's like it's a mark against you if you do it. Like it says something about your character. They don't want you to merge. In fact, it's really cold and it's brutal in Perth. What's it like with you? 1-300-800-222 0437 774 774 on the SMS. Are you a courtesy waiver by nature? And do you just give out to the universe with no expectation of receiving anything back in return? Before, do you have a limit to that as well? Well, you think you're good at that and you sort of, you know, you're a bit like Frank Costanza in Seinfeld, just telling yourself serenity now, serenity now, serenity now in the traffic. And then it just gets to a point where you just want to, you know, scream at the top of your lungs. Give us a call, 1-300-800-222. The SMS coming through. The wave is good. What is bad is if they don't get up to the speed of the traffic quickly. Yes. Well, you just got to... You've just got to sort of, once you let someone merge, you have done your duty. You've given a gift to the traffic gods. There's little more you can do, and you just got to live with it. Sharon in Ballarat, welcome to the open line. How are you?
0: Oh. Hi. Sorry, I had to turn off the radio.
11: Yes. I should get yourself echoing back to yourself.
0: Hi. Now, my particular thing has been, for decades, road safety. And back in the day when I was young, I did tactical defence training at Sandown Racecourse in Melbourne.
11: Yep.
0: And I worked. I was taught to drive by the head of road safety for Vic Roads in Victoria.
11: And that's going to the top shelf for your training.
0: Yeah, and then I got headhunted to help bring bike helmets into Ballarat, which was a world first. So fast forward 40 years, and yesterday I'm driving down the road in Ballarat. I'm going one way, two cars are coming the other way, and the first car is turning very correctly, unsafely into a driveway, but the car behind didn't like that, so it decided to go onto my side of the road. Half of it was on my lane, and I had to get onto almost the footpath very quickly and save my life, or I would have been front page of the Courier today.
11: Oh, no. That is a terrible set of circumstances.
0: That's just one. Just one. I won't go into... There's some shocking driving in Victoria, and that really compounds the fact that we've got really bad potholes everywhere. We're pothole state. And honestly, I believe we must be the worst drivers in Australia.
11: Oh, gee, I think that's a... Look, I think bad drivers everywhere, as are good and courteous drivers and mindful drivers. I don't think it's anywhere. I was being a bit facetious about my experience in Perth and the cutthroat nature of not letting anyone merge on the Canning Highway or Leach Highway when you're trying to get into traffic. If you're coming down one of those ramps, it's peak hour.
0: Oh, they do that here, yeah.
11: It's just no one's going anywhere once you're in line. And the one that most people hate also, I resent this too, is when you're doing the right thing and you're sort of queuing up because you know there's a right-hand turn coming up, or you're going onto a major arterial road and there's a queue, and then you see the traffic come up on the left-hand side and you just know this person's going to indicate that they're coming into your lane. Do you let someone merge at that point?
0: Absolutely. You should be letting people merge.
11: Even if they're cheating, you're waiting patiently in line and they're cribbing up the line about 500 metres.
0: Just let them go. But my worst is you're coming from you want to get onto the highway from off Bacchus Marsh to get to the highway to go back to Ballarat, right? And you're in the correct lane, you're waiting to merge, and the car that's in the right lane comes over into your left lane just as you are starting to merge.
11: Serenity now. Serenity now, insanity later, Matthew.
0: Thanks, Francis. Lovely to hear you. We're so pleased. We're very sad to lose our beloved Trevor, but we're so excited we've got you.
11: Thank you, mate. I appreciate it. Have a great day. 1-300-800-222 is our number to call if you want to join us on the open line, or send through your SMS, about your way of coping with the mergers and the cheats, the queue jumpers in the traffic. Yes, I had that experience today. So I just, yesterday, I just wanted to share that with you, get it off my chest. Feeling better about it now. I can get on with the rest of my life. It's ABC Radio Overnights.

the Hot 8 Brass Band from New Orleans, giving you a bit of New Orleans soul on a Wednesday morning there, and Ghost Town. Some text messages coming through. 1-300-800-222 is the number to call. 0437-774-774. Someone said that Adelaide's the worst place to merge. Surely not. Surely there's... How long does Adelaide's peak hour last? Come on, people. That's a question I want to know. 45 minute, is it a 45 minute peak hour in Adelaide? Or am I being generous there? Surely that can't be the place where the driving is the most angry in Australia. No chance that that's the case. If you've got, want to send through a message about where that is, 0437-774-774 is the number to call. We will be talking in tech in just a moment, and we're giving you an update on what's been happening in the world of technology. So much has been happening, and so very quickly too. It's often hard to keep up, but we're very lucky this morning because our tech guru, Matthew Dickerson, is in the studio, small business consultant and presenter of Tech Talk, the podcast. He's going to join us in just a minute. Before that, though, put on your satin strides and do a turn under the disco ball, Graham Bonnet.

0: Graham Bonnet, warm ride here on ABC Overnights. Good morning, Bill in Flemington. How are you? Thanks for giving us a call.
1: Oh, g'day, Francis. Oh, by the way, it's a lovely interview about Glenn Hansard, and you can watch his funeral online at Patrick's in Dublin.
0: Yeah, very, very moving. I mean, I've seen all the tributes and the street busking that's gone on since Glenn passed away, and we spoke about that yesterday on the program, and yeah, I'm sure there was a huge turnout and a lot of music shared there, Bill.
1: I was talking to my friend Finn Bay, he's a retired folky, and he knew him really well. Yeah, everyone's really sad about it, you know. He's a very popular person.
0: Indeed. Yeah. Now, you used to be a truck driver, Bill, is that right?
1: Yeah. I was just going to say, you've got to be a defence of driving so important, Francis. So many times I have avoided accidents when I was driving, you know, particularly, I'll give you one example. Ringery Way, you know Ringery Way?
0: Yeah, so for people who don't know, that's in Melbourne. It's an inner city road in Melbourne on the western side of the Southern Cross Station. So just near the stadium there, near Marvel Stadium, as it's called these days, the Dockman Stadium.
1: Yeah, and I used to drive a Super B. So I used to go from one wharf down to the other wharf, down to Webb Dock. I'm going around the bend. So two trailers. We had a special permit. We used to gross over 100 tonne. And we had two quad trailers, so two lots of trailers with four axles each. And just happened to see in my mirror as I'm going around the bend, a motorbike splitting the lanes. I had to physically stop. I would have got him. I wouldn't have felt anything. He was in between the two lanes, you know. People do stupid things. And, of course, going around the bend, and if I didn't stop, I would have got him.
0: Yeah.
1: I wouldn't have even felt it, you know. And people do these crazy, and people drive too close, Francis, you know, especially on the freeway. You know, in the truck, you try and leave a bit of safe distance. They cut in on you, you know.
0: Absolutely, and that's such a dangerous thing because that braking distance is all you've got between you and calamity. Hey, Bill, thanks for talking to us.
1: Yeah. No worries, Francis. See
0: you. Always good to have a chat. Let's catch up with Steve now, who's on the road. He's a truck driver. Good morning, Steve. Welcome to ABC Radio Overnights. See if we can get him on.
2: When I travel along the highway, you get these car drivers. They sit behind you, and then if there's an off ramp that they want to take, they'll speed up and leave it to the last minute, and they'll just cut straight across in front of you. You've got to sort of lock it all up so you don't hit them.
0: Yeah, that is, and you must be having that happen quite a bit. So you're driving defensively, anticipating that to happen.
2: Yeah. Well, there was one time I'm driving a cab over Kenworth. I was coming up out of Melbourne there towards Whittlesey there where the BPs are Wallen, and a young bloke come up, a young P plate driver come up. He came up beside me, and he was that close, I just lost him in the front of the truck because he wanted to go to the BP.
0: Oh, just terrible.
2: Yeah, it just, my blood just went cold. I had to pull up and just get out and have a walk around.
0: And that's the thing, isn't it, Steve, because you're aware of what's happened and what could have happened, and that driver might still be oblivious to the danger they put themselves in.
2: Yeah, that's right. Yeah. So it's just an ongoing thing. At the moment,
0: well,
2: it happens even in Brisbane and Sydney, and it makes you feel like you want to give it up.
0: You're carrying the burden of all that. Well, look, good luck out there this morning if you're in the truck.
2: Yeah, matey. Yeah, I'm on my way back to Sydney.
0: So safe driving, mate. Thanks for talking.
2: Okay.
0: Steve out there on the road talking to us here on the open line on ABC Radio Overnights.
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0: And it's such a pleasure to be able to say hello to Matthew Dickerson from Tech Talk, who's a regular with Trevor for the last decade and is now going to continue hanging out with me every now and then. How are you, Tomate? Thanks for coming in.
4: Yeah, look, my pleasure, Francis. And it's a bit of a privilege, your first week officially on the job, and I get to be one of your first guests this week, so I feel very special, Francis.
0: So you went in and caught up with Trev today as he was saying goodbye to everyone at the ABC.
4: And that's the funny part. I've, as I said, I've done it almost a decade with Trevor and had a fantastic time, and I love the callers that came in, and I love that rapport that Trevor had with those people. But I never actually met Trevor until last night at his farewell.
0: So. After 10 years of talking to him.
4: So this is the complete opposite. The very first time on air with you, I get to meet you in person. But Trevor, I'd chat to him for an hour every month, and you'd have a bit of a catch-up before you went on air, obviously. But yeah, never actually physically got to shake his hand until last night, so as he walked out the door.
0: Well, thank you for coming in.

0: or go had it in the pool today going. It's great. Keeping up to date how many laps and what how many calories you burn. But these rings are different. How different are they? And what is their advantage or disadvantage? And why do people sort of gravitate to them?
1: Well, look, the first answer to your daughter is yes. If it's technology, Francis, and is there a question whether you should get it or not? The answer is yes. That's the default answer that I have. Any technology, yes, and then think about the benefits of it later. But there's a couple of things that are happening with smart rings at the moment. You've probably seen the smart rings that have been around for a little while now, and they'll do some of the basic things that the old smartwatches, if you go back to a smartwatch from 5 or 6 years ago.
0: Which is what I'm wearing now.
1: Well, yours is a bit newer than 5 or 6 years old, but the new smartwatches do some incredible things, but the old smartwatches are pretty basic. They did things like heart rate, and I remember talking to people, say, 15 years ago, and they said, you'll never be able to have something that will pick up your heart rate without a chest band. And of course,
0: well, that's it. I remember running, I was a marathon runner for a while there, and running with a Garmin watch on my wrist that looked like a, when I look at it now, I've still got it. It looks like a bit of a brick, and you used to have to put it in a holder, like on your desk, to sort of plug it into your PC so it could download whatever data was on this thing that looked like you had walking around with a lunchbox on your arm.
1: And if you go back even further, I remember those days, Francis, so I used to wear a chest band with my Garmin, but also a thing that used to go on my shoulder to track the GPS, to track the distance. So you had three devices on you. That's all wrapped up in one watch now. But if we jump to smart rings, so some of the smart rings that came out initially, this is only a couple of years ago, did some pretty basic things. They detected your heart rate, for example. They detected a bit of movement. So it was like a basic smartwatch without the hassle of putting on a smartwatch. But the new smartwatch is being developed now, and this is very much development. And the things that I normally talk about are things that are coming tomorrow. They're not usually here today. They're usually in development. So it's kind of the future. What I'm trying to look at always is the future. So some researchers at the University of California have got a smart ring that now starts to use your sweat to detect things about your body. Now you think, well, that's only good if I'm out training for a marathon. But we sweat while we're sitting here now in the studio, in the comfort of the studio. We're just putting out a little bit of moisture from our hands, from our body. And this smart ring's clever enough to pick up on that little bit of moisture and tell us what's happening with our metabolism, to tell us how our health's going. So this might be the future in terms of where we're going to track what's happening with our body.
0: Everyone can wear that ring except Prince Andrew. Because, of course, he doesn't sweat.
1: I make no comment about that at all, Francis.
0: It does seem a little bit, that is getting in the weeds, isn't it, when we're sort of like analysing our sweat in real time with technology and trying to understand, you know, what's happening to our body. I mean, that's diving in deep. Really deep with the tech and allowing it to get to very personal information about you.
1: Well, very personal. So it'll detect things like your glucose levels, uric acid, lactate, alcohol. So it can actually detect whether we've got alcohol. So give the smart ring to your kids when they're underage and say, here, have this. I'll just keep an eye on you and then come home. So you did have a beer tonight, young boy. So just keep an eye on things like that. But this is the incredible technology. And one of the things I love at the moment, Francis, is some of the things we've got that we see is almost commonplace. You don't have to go back that far, and they wouldn't have been difficult to make. They would have been impossible to make. And one of those things, obviously, is battery. So in a smart ring, you've got enough battery life. This smart ring, for example, will go for 12 hours before you need to charge it. And if you look at that ring, you go and Google these smart rings and have a look how big they are. They're not much bigger than a normal ring, but they've got enough battery in them to sustain it for, say, 12 hours.
0: Love to hear from anyone if you're wearing one, if you use one. 1-300-800-222 is the number. 1-300-800-222. Or you can SMS through 0437-774-774. Are you wearing a smart ring or have you tried one? Or do you use a smart watch still? Or are you still getting around in the Garmin lunchbox on the wrist number that I used to have, plugging it in and downloading your data? Give us a call, 1-300-800-222. 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
0: And Matthew Dickerson, our Tech Talk guru, is with us here. You can catch his podcast, Tech Talk, on most decent, good platforms. You just search it and there it'll be. Can I ask, I mean, what else does is it capable of picking up? And what privacy concerns would there be by, you know, allowing a tech company, because it'll be vertically integrated into a cloud system somewhere, so you can access the information about your sweat and what it tells you about your body.

0: who gets access to that data? Yes, and do we really want that to happen?
1: Yeah, and this is one of the really big issues, Francis. I think the insurance companies are very keen to have access to some of this data. So when you knock on their door and say, I'd like some life insurance, please, they'll say, let's just have a quick look at that. Oh, look at that. Your uric acid levels seem to be not quite right, Francis. I'm not sure we want to insure you, or we might just add a bit of a premium. And that's not just with smart rings. That's with all of the health devices. One of the things that we sometimes see in society at the moment, Francis, is that people are getting less and less healthy. We're seeing obesity be a problem. We're seeing a whole range of health issues. But we've got many more ways to track just how unhealthy we are. So some of the revolution with our various health devices is fantastic, but it really is showing us that maybe we're not as healthy as we should be. So your concern, your privacy concern, is absolutely valid, because insurance companies in particular love this sort of information, because they can start to give us all this more detailed analysis of us as a human and then make some decisions around insurance levels. So that's a concern.
0: What does this smart ring also do beyond analysing your sweat? Does it have other capacities as well? Is it using a GPS, or is it using other technology as well?
1: Yeah, so as other smart rings do, they will do some things like track your heart rate, for example. They will track your motion. So now, going back maybe 5 or 10 years ago, if you went for a run, you took your phone with you, and that's a bit of a hassle now, so you've got your watch with you. Well, it's at the point now that you could do your training with your ring, and that's basically doing some of the basics of those smart watches from a few years ago. So it's a bit of a revolution in smart rings. They haven't really taken off like smartwatches have. Smartwatches have really started to boom at the moment. So it's not there yet. And I think the technology will continue to develop, but the more we can do with it, the more we'll see them take off.
0: And sometimes there's a lag on a piece of technology taking off and becoming common, because Google Glass was launched, 7 or 8 years ago, maybe even longer ago. And it was seen to be a bit of a lemon, but now we're seeing it return to the marketplace in a really big way. And we're seeing other sort of cheaper versions of that technology becoming much more accessible for people.
1: Yeah, look, I'm on the ABC, so I won't mention a bunch of brand names that are available now, but you're right. When it came out, they first came out about 10 years ago, and people were given the name of a glass hole if they were wearing the Google glasses, because they weren't really...
0: I had never heard that one before. I love it.
1: So they weren't really seen as that nice of people, whereas now there's a number of different brands that are bringing them out. And of course, you mentioned privacy a moment ago. There will be legislation, and certainly this is one of the things that I've found with technology over the years, Francis, is that technology sometimes jumps way ahead,
0: yes,
1: and then legislators have got to come along and go, hold on, we need a policy for that. And you've been involved in policy revolutions and changing policy. So it doesn't happen quickly, and technology is going 1,000 miles an hour, and government's got to catch up. One of the issues, of course, is I could be sitting here now with a pair of smart glasses recording you, and you have no idea that I'm recording you. I could be live streaming you. You've got no idea about that. So that's one thing, certainly, because, again, I mentioned that miniaturization before. The camera on there, the battery life on there, the transmission capabilities, and this is one of those things that we couldn't have had decent smart glasses going back 15 years ago.
0: It's a different world, that's for sure. Matthew Dickinson's with us. 1-300-800-222 is the number, or 0437-774-774 for your SMS, ABC Radio Overnights. Talk to me about Pepper Patrol. This is something I have not heard of before. Please explain what this is about.
1: Yeah, look, it's one of the things that we don't have to face here in Australia so much, but in America it's a big issue. 233 firearm incidents in schools last year. And if you think about how many school days there are, basically on average, that's one a day across the United States. So it's very scary. We see them on the news from time to time. There is a lot of work being done trying to stop or prevent some of these. The easy solution, Francis, if I was being political for a second, would be to just have the same gun laws we've got, but I don't think there's any chance of happening in America anytime soon. So one of the solutions is drones. And so there's a company that's come out with drones with pepper sprays built in them. So in the classrooms, for example, you had a drone in every classroom. They'd be sitting in the ceiling on standby. And as soon as an incident occurs, there would be an emergency response. The teachers would be able to activate that emergency response. And these drones would basically eject from their holders, and they would attack the perpetrator, spray them with pepper spray. And one of the bits of research is the quicker the authorities can respond to a shooter in a school, obviously the less damage is done, and that seems obvious, but this is a way to have that immediate response there rather than waiting for the police to turn up.
0: This is an extraordinary idea. If the answer to gun violence is drones in classrooms, it's beyond parody. But it's a serious issue, so I'm not trying to make light of it. Do we know if there's been any trials of this or if it's been used anywhere yet?
1: Yeah, look, there's a couple of schools that have actually put these in. It hasn't actually been used in a real-world situation yet, and you would say thankfully, but obviously it's going to happen. We can talk about it as much as you like. It shouldn't happen, but it will happen again. So there are some schools that have trialled this. They've got them in place, and obviously they've trialled them in terms of simulating an experience. Once the drones are ejected from their actual holder that sit there in the ceiling in every classroom, you have got some manual operators that do go and control these so they don't go and attack the teacher who might be standing up at the front of the classroom, for example. They'll obviously look for the perpetrator and go and try and attack those. But this is where we're getting to with technology. It's trying to solve some pretty big world problems that maybe could be solved in other ways, but this is where technology companies, I think, typically say, where's a problem? How do we go and solve that problem? And drones are solving so many problems at the moment, Francis, and this is one of the things that they're trying to solve.
0: Is it just another form of escalation? So if a drone is in an environment like that, being used in the classroom as a defensive weapon, would not a perpetrator who's planning ahead come equipped to try to deal with the drone? And then we've got an escalation again, maybe more powerful weaponry or the use of other sorts of destructive elements to achieve the same goal?
1: Yeah, possibly you're right. And I think the logic is from some of the technology companies is that the perpetrators maybe don't think things through to a level of planning where they might do that. The actual holders themselves are robust holders, so they're meant to be vandal-proof, so you can't have someone who's planning an attack tomorrow come along with a baseball bat and just knock all the drones off, for example, so they are ejected from their holder. But this is the society we're living in, unfortunately, Francis. We've got various things that are trying to help us where maybe the solution is some other type of solution.
0: Well, drone technology has been, you know, in an accelerated path quite considerably in the last few years. And once again, often war and conflict is the driver for technological change, isn't it?
1: Yeah,
0: and we're seeing this in Ukraine at the moment. So the Ukrainians are at the very forefront of technological advancement when it comes to drone technology. And it's changing the shape of the battlefield in Ukraine. But those new advances are going to filter their way through into domestic usage as well, aren't they?
1: Yeah, and 1999 was the very first drone, the Dragonfly, spelled Dragan Flyer.
0: Imagine what that looks like.
1: Pretty basic compared to today's drones. But one of the things I love about the drone, I love the drone as an example of technology that we've got that wouldn't have been possible before 1999. You've got miniaturization, you've got batteries, you've got the cameras that are on board, you've got the GPS tracking, you've got all these technologies that you could not have put into the simple little consumer drone that you can go and buy for a couple hundred dollars for a pretty advanced drone. $1,000 buys you an unbelievable drone. I spoke to a farmer the other day and he said that his paddock was too wet to put his actual tractor on to go and spray some of the weeds out. So they just called in a drone. In the days gone by, crop dusters would come in, and crop duster pilots were typically called temporary Australians because they only lived for a certain amount of time before they would die. There was a huge rate of death of crop duster pilots. Now they just send in drones, and those drones have the ability to not only spray weeds, but actually target weeds and spray them rather than just dust the entire crop. So that sort of technology being used every day, this particular farmer was saying, they just use that. That's just commonplace now for them to use that. So drones, with all those little advances that have been made, no one was planning on making a drone, but all those little steps that come about, suddenly you've got these drones out there doing fantastic work daily.
0: And they're going to become an increasing feature of our summer as well, as they're used along coastlines for shark spotting and making sure people are safe in the water. I know that West Australia, for instance, they've set up a major program using drones along the coastline so that people feel safe in the water.
1: Yeah, much better than helicopters, because you're not spending the amount of money you're spending to keep a helicopter in the air. So absolutely, and people are finding more and more ways to do drones, inspections of power lines, inspections of bridges. So they're used in so many different ways. Most people buy them so they can just have a look at their neighbours and see when their neighbours are out and about in the backyard sunbathing, but some people use them for really practical purposes.
0: 1-300-800-222. I'd love to hear from farmers or people who use drones in their workplace in significant ways, and how that's being used as a form of innovation and changing the way you work. 1-300-800-222. Give us a call, or you can SMS 0437-774-774. Send your message through there. Matthew Dickerson, Talking Tech, with us here on ABC Radio Overnights.
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0: Matthew, one of the other things before we move on from drones I want to talk to you about is the range that they now have. I mean, obviously the military drones that the Ukrainians and Russians are using in that conflict in particular, they can go, like, you know, they're now sending drones literally hundreds and if not thousands of kilometres searching for targets. How can they get such range?
1: Yeah, and this is one of those things where you've got the technology that's quite incredible. A lot of those drones that you're talking about, some of the military drones, aren't just using a simple little battery like the consumer drones are, so they've got different power sources on them. But the consumer drones themselves, when we just go and buy a drone from our local white goods retailer and go and fly it, we've got to see it. Part of the legislation says we've got to be able to keep that drone within our view and limited in terms of height, how high we can go and flying near an airport and all that.
0: Which makes sense because otherwise it'd be chaos in the skies.
1: Correct. But a lot of the drones now, you're not able to see them. So delivery drones, for example, a lot of delivery drones, I know that the big companies that do deliveries, again, trying to be careful not to say any brand names here, but those big companies that do deliveries, they've got to the point where one, for example, will do deliveries within 12 kilometres of their warehouse. Now, obviously, the operators can't see those, so they're autonomous drones. But again, there's different legislation around those. They've got to conform to different legislation. So they're getting greater range. They're able to be seen more accurately. And one of the things that I absolutely am amazed about, France, is when you put a drone in the air and you just sit there and say, just film something that I'm doing. When you watch that film back later, it's as if you've put a tripod 200 metres in the air. It's just dead still. And that's relying on minute adjustments of that. There's wind coming along. There's things that are changing that environment. But the minute adjustments that are happening automatically. So you look like a legend flying a drone because you sit there and move a couple of controls with no experience as a pilot and suddenly you've got this thing flying and hovering and staying perfectly still. So you can get at that great distance by the signal, by the ability for it to communicate via various telephone systems or via mobile systems, for example, and you can actually see what's happening remotely as well. So, again, all those developments in technology lead to the development of that modern drone.
0: Matthew, you've got a couple of SMSs coming through. Someone wants to know, what the smart rings we talked about, are they waterproof? I mean, obviously they're absorbing sweat and analysing, but if you weren't going for a swim or you know, doing the dishes, for instance, do you have to take your ring off?
1: No, they're waterproof. They're obviously not going to analyse your sweat while you're swimming, but and there's different rings out there at the moment. So the commercial rings that are available right now, if you went and bought one today, they're not having the ability to analyse sweat, but they'll still track things like heart rate, distance you're moving, that type of thing. So definitely they're waterproof. And again, this is the modern technology. We used to be so scared in the past, for instance, of getting a drop of water on an old flip phone, for example. Now we've got phones that you can go in the water with. You've got watches you can go to 50 metres with. So, yeah, the rings are no different to that. I don't think they'd be able to market them if they weren't robust enough to go under the water.
0: Matthew Dickerson, talking tech with us here. Let's go to the shop front there, Robot Retail Revolution. You know, working in a retail environment, rites of passage for most young people for many generations. Are robots going to be replacing people working in shops? Is this happening already?
1: Well, in warehouses, definitely. And that's a really tricky word you're using there. Are they replacing people? Now, when you talk to some of these big companies, they're saying we aren't productive enough because we can't get enough people to actually come in and do the work that needs to be done, so we've got to put robots in. Of course, unions get involved and say, we don't want you replacing those people. We want you to take the existing staff and maybe retrain them, give them higher skills. So that's going to be an ongoing debate. I don't want to get into the political debate around that, but the technology in these robots is quite incredible. In the UK, they're finding that they've got one particular company that's really getting into a lot of the warehouses. They've got 2,000 of these warehouse robots across a number of warehouses in the UK at the moment, and they're doing things where the owners of these large companies are saying that the picking of the stock is done not only quicker, but more accurately. Because the little drone that's or the little robot that's on the ground doesn't realise that it's picking the wrong thing. All it's doing is it's going on a QR code, it's going to that particular product and picking it. A human picking the same thing goes, I'll grab that, and they can make mistakes. Whereas a little robot doesn't tend to make mistakes unless it's been told the wrong information. So the companies that are using these are saying not only is it more productive, not only is it cheaper, they don't have people calling in sick, they don't have smoke breaks, they don't have lunch breaks. These robots just keep working, but they're doing it more accurately, and that's a really big thing.
0: It's a big thing, but if everyone is no longer working, no one's got any money to spend on the products that they're trying to sell us. So there's an issue there as well.
1: There is an issue.
0: But speaking, we're still talking about robots and that sort of technology. What about in school environments? Is that going to be a feature? I mean, are we going to get to a point, or is it already started to be thinking about, particularly, say, if there's a pressure on teachers and teacher numbers and school classroom sizes and the ability to, you know, manage school cohorts and deliver the education people want? Is technology and robots and, dare I say it, artificial intelligence being considered as a way of providing a complimentary education experience for kids to make sure that we are covering all bases.
1: Yeah, well, there was an interesting situation in New York at the moment where one school has brought in a robot from one company. They spent about $60,000. They told the various people, the students and the parents, that this was going to happen. And they brought in one particular branded robot, which seemed okay initially, but then parents found that that same robot manufacturer also manufactured sexbot AI robots. And they didn't really think it was appropriate for that same company. It was a different model they had in the schools, but they didn't think it was appropriate. This same model said, over here we're marketing sexbots, and over here we've got a robot in the schools.
0: There's a lot going on in this conversation. I'm trying to keep up. I've got a question on the sidebar here that I'm going to ask you about in a moment, but you don't want to send the wrong drone to the wrong job, the robot. That's what I'm gathering from this conversation.
1: Right. And I think that's what the parents are saying. What about if you get another robot and the company says, whoops, we've sent the wrong one in there. So sex education will be taken care of, I'm sure, for the school. But there is certainly a move to add to the teacher's ability to teach by having some robots available. Now, in this particular instance, they wanted to teach the students about robots, so they wanted to actually go through and use robots in a real-world environment. But without doubt, I think you'll have robots doing things like picking up my kids haven't got a wardrobe in our bedrooms at home. We've got what we call a floordrobe. They put all the things on the floor, all their clothes on the floor, and they call it a floordrobe. So I'm keen to have a robot in my home just to pick up the clothes from the floordrobe, take it to the wash. That's the first thing I want for my robot. I haven't got that robot yet, but we're getting there slowly.
0: But it's interesting, isn't it? If the demands of education are so pressing at the moment, and the cost of providing education is increasing. So at what point do we flick the switch and actually use that sort of technology as the major delivery point for an education?
1: Well, and it's an interesting point you make there, flicking the switch. I actually, in my experience in technology, at no point do we flick the switch until we look back historically. So it'll sneak in. There'll be one robot in a classroom to teach about robotics, and then they'll have one robot as a teacher's aide in a school as an experiment, and we'll blink and suddenly there's robots roaming around the school. And someone will say, when do we flick the switch and actually have this as an acceptable solution? But it just seems to creep up on us. And that happens with technology always. It sneaks in. We do a little bit, and before we know it, technology's invaded some other part of our lives.
0: Yeah, keep an eye out. It's happening around us all the time. Matthew Dickinson talking to us here. He's the host of Tech Talk Podcast. What's on the podcast this week, Matthew? What are you talking about this week?
1: Yeah, look, a whole range of things. Normally with the podcast, I talk about some of the same topics we're talking about here at the moment, Francis, but the great thing about a podcast is you can dive in a lot deeper. So it's usually about an hour, 10 minutes diving into some of these similar topics. And a few more of those. But really, as I said before, one of the things that I love about it is I'm trying to predict the future, which I'm not saying I'm perfect at, but looking at trends, looking at things that are happening, and then seeing where we're going with technology, where we're headed. And I love listening back to episodes. I've got about almost 300 episodes online at the moment. I love going back a few years every now and again and just listening to an episode to go, did I get that one right or did I get that one wrong? And obviously I don't get everything right, but it's actually interesting to hear where I thought things were going a few years ago. One of the big topics that's being discussed almost weekly at the moment with the podcast is really AI and EVs. EVs are really coming to the mainstream now. Now, the first EV, the first full battery electric vehicle I bought for my own personal use was 2015. So I've been driving EVs for 11 years now.
0: What was the first one? You had a Leaf, wasn't it?
1: It was a Leaf, yeah, that's right. I had a couple of plug-in hybrids before that. I had a Holden Volt, which was a plug-in hybrid. Had a Mitsubishi Outlander plug-in hybrid, but the Nissan Leaf was the first full EV, and then I bought a Tesla, and then I had about 10 different models so far of different ones, so I like playing around with different EVs. But since the fuel crisis, June was a breakthrough month where one particular Chinese manufacturer hit 14.4% of our market share in Australia, and the big leader that's been the leader of our market share for the last couple of decades dropped to 14.6. I'm very keen to see the July figures come out, Francis, because I actually think that Chinese manufacturer will overtake a very traditional manufacturer. So it's a big breakthrough.
0: And I heard on ABC News this week that the volume of sales has also crept up to, I think it's 40% of all cars that are sold in the last 6 months have been EVs, or hybrids and fully electric vehicles. So that shift in the national fleet is underway. So it wasn't that long ago there were politicians saying that, you know, if you get an electric car, they're trying to steal your weekend. Now everybody wants one. It's funny how quickly it changes, isn't it?
1: A fuel crisis does have a bit of an impact. And in fact, even in America, the fuel crisis back in the early 70s changed the cars. The most common car at the time was a 6-litre V8.
0: Oh, what a beautiful machine. Matthew.
1: And then it changed to obviously a much smaller, more compact car. And this is what's happened really with the fuel crisis happening at the moment, where suddenly EVs are becoming attractive. People are just seeing how expensive it is to drive a internal combustion engine vehicle.
0: And is it the hardest thing about that is having the supporting technology keeping up? And so charging stations, and particularly in a country like Australia, which has huge distances, you know, if everyone's driving an electric vehicle or a hybrid and wants to plug in, it's no longer going to be good enough to have, you know, two or three parking recharging stations at a supermarket or one or two in a town. You know, the volume of vehicles wanting to charge are going to make that really, really a pressing issue. How do you keep up?
1: Well, one of the things that I've found in my experience over those 11 years driving EVs has been that most of the time you charge at home. You can use a normal PowerPoint to charge, so you don't need special charging infrastructure. You do when you travel, you want to charge quicker, so that's legitimate. But when you talk about just charging up at supermarkets, just charging up down the street as you go about your day, most people are just charging up at home. It's cheap. Most people are either using solar or using cheaper overnight rates to charge. So the charging infrastructure is kind of already there. It's called a PowerPoint, and you can use that.
0: Let me talk one more thing to you before we go, and it is about something that's been going on in Canberra. Is the federal government trying once again to get the big tech platforms and tech companies to get on board with paying money to our major traditional heritage media organisations for the use of their news products on their servers? Now, that deal was in place a couple of years ago and they walked away from it. Is this now at a point where that's going to happen again? So the traditional media, newspapers and radio stations and whatnot are going to get a fee from the big tech companies and the big media companies and the platforms for using their content?
1: Yeah, absolutely. So 2021, you'd be familiar with it. You mentioned there the fact that it was the first news media bargaining code. But the problem was when they said to the big tech companies, the big social media companies, you should go and negotiate with some media outlets, some news media outlets, and pay them some money. If they didn't, there was no consequence. So if you say to a big company, you can voluntarily give some money to the ABC, for example, they're going to say, no, I don't worry about it. It's not a big issue. Whereas now they're actually going to have a levy. So they're going to say 2.5% levy of your digital advertising revenue needs to be paid or go and negotiate, and you've got to negotiate and do a deal with 6 different media outlets. And it's relevant. 2012 was the year the light bulb went on for me that said social media is our news. And at the time, there was a gentleman named Malcolm Naden who'd been on the run for 7 years. I was mayor of Dubbo at the time, and Malcolm Naden was from Dubbo, so it was big news if he was captured. And my daughter at the breakfast table said, "Dad, Malcolm Naden's been captured." I went, oh, and I turned on the ABC News, and there was nothing on there. I listened to radio. ABC had nothing on there. I went, oh, look, surely there would have been something on there. And my daughter said, no, I read it on Facebook. And I went, oh, darling. And I gave her the 10-minute lecture about don't rely on social media for your news, all the rest of it. And then about 10 minutes later, I got a phone call from ABC News, said, do you want to make a comment about Malcolm Naden being captured? And I've gone, oh, my gosh, my daughter's getting her news, and it's accurate. So that was the time I went, media is actually getting to the point where it's confused about where that news is coming from. So hopefully with this new announcement, with this new code coming into place, at least there'll be a penalty in place for those large social media outlets, and then they'll have to actually do a deal.
0: And because the other side of that, particularly for someone like you from Dubbo, the loss of local news, local newspapers and local news coverage has been a real issue, hasn't it? I mean, like that local news is so vital.
1: Yeah, absolutely right. When you go to some regional locations, the lack of TV news, the lack of radio news, the lack of newspapers, that hits those local communities hard. And local newspapers in some of those smaller communities that have lost their local newspapers, that was a real life and soul of a local regional community. So without a doubt, there's a big loss there. So hopefully this code comes in, the code is coming, but hopefully the big social media outlets play ball, play fair. And if they're going to be subject to a levy, then hopefully there'll be something. I mean, they might find some way around that. They might find some way that they can reduce those costs, but hopefully they are fair dinkum in that process. And media outlets, keep some of that local news. It's really important.
0: It really is. And it's great being able to meet you on my first week in the big chair. And I look forward to talking to you again in a week or two's time.
1: Yeah. Thanks, Francis.
0: Good on you, mate. Matthew Dickerson there, the host of the Tech Talk podcast, a regular with us here on Overnights, talking technology and talking to you as well. And we're going to talk to Kate Mead, ABC reporter, after the news, which is a couple of minutes away, to shape up the news of the day and how your Wednesday is looking. For the news, though, this is Pat Benatar.

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0: ABC News, good morning. I'm Noni Edwards. Authorities investigating an arson attack on a Victorian defence manufacturer last year are now considering it a possible act of far-left terror. Shortly after the attack at Lovett Industries, a video emerged from a group claiming responsibility and linking the incident to the Israel-Gaza conflict. The Australian Federal Police say authorities are working to identify those responsible. A speaker in the video claims that the company was targeted for supplying parts to the global F-35 fighter jet program, of which both Australia and Israel are members. The ABC has been told it's the first time Australian authorities have investigated what they consider to be a potential far-left terror attack. Home Affairs Minister Tony Burke has postponed a speech at the National Press Club, where he was expected to unveil far-reaching changes to Australia's migration settings. Three sources familiar with the government's thinking told the ABC the minister had been preparing a package of measures to achieve a quick and drastic cut to net migration in a bid to quell public anger and growing support for One Nation. Among the measures considered by Cabinet on Monday were tougher family visa rules, a cap on the number of backpackers in the country, and restrictions to the work and appeal rights of asylum seekers. Sources said internal deliberations had been highly contentious. A government source did not offer a reason for the delay, but said the speech would be rescheduled in the near future. Literacy has been named as an area of improvement for the nation's school children following the release of this year's NAPLAN results. Harry Buttonshaw reports.
1: Over 1.2 million students around the country sat this year's NAPLAN. Numeracy results were the standout, with average scores across years 5, 7 and 9 reaching their highest point since the new proficiency levels were introduced 3 years ago. Students in year 3, however, recorded their lowest scores since 2023.

0: Literacy results slid among Year 5, 7 and 9 students, while pupils needing reading and writing support increased. Indigenous students, as well as children from low socioeconomic backgrounds and remote areas, scored lower.
1: There are calls for investigations into the spread of a deadly bird flu strain to be more transparent. More than 100 cases of the H5 avian influenza have been detected across the country, with South Australia at the forefront of the outbreak. The federal government has warned of a difficult journey ahead. Wildlife ecology and conservation professor at Deakin University, Ewan Ritchie, says further collaboration across sectors is needed.
2: It's really difficult to assess how well prepared we are if we aren't able to see what the plans are. The more that we can have these response plans viewed by independent experts and have the ability to potentially provide input, maybe improve those plans, show where there might be gaps.
1: Meanwhile, the consumer watchdog has extended its paws on free-range egg labelling enforcement as some farms look to protect their hens from the deadly virus. Usually, eggs can only be labelled as free-range if producers meet several requirements for hens. But the Australian Consumer and Competition Commission is allowing farmers to keep chickens indoors and still use free-range cartons. Internationally, US President Donald Trump's Treasury Secretary says he thinks there's a chance in the next day or two of a deal between Washington and Iran on the Strait of Hormuz. His comments echo those of US Secretary of State Marco Rubio, as well as mediators from Qatar and Pakistan, all suggesting a deal on the Strait may be close. Reports in Iranian state media suggest Tehran views the talks with Oman as positive in both an economic and political sense. Scott Bessent has told CNBC News that he's confident the situation will be resolved shortly, easing global economic strain.
3: I think there is a chance we may have a deal today or tomorrow to open the strait and move towards a more normalized position in this conflict.
1: And Amnesty International's representatives say serious questions must be asked of European nations and migration deals with non-EU countries in the wake of the Ceuta crisis. Spain's government says at least 75 people have died after roughly 70,000 migrants from Morocco forced their way into the North African territory. Olivia Sundberg-Diaz from Amnesty International says the incident sparked opportunistic comments from reactionary figures.
4: To what extent this reliance on other governments to stop migration exposes the EU and Europe to political blackmail, leaves them vulnerable on these dependencies, meaning that at any moment governments can stop patrolling the border in the same way as they do, therefore creating a sort of artificially constructed crisis.
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6: Sydney, sunny, 6 to 19. Melbourne, a shower or two, 8 to 15. Brisbane, mostly sunny, 11 to 25. Perth, partly cloudy, 10 to 20. Adelaide, becoming cloudy, 5 to 16. Hobart, partly cloudy, 4 to 14. Canberra, morning frost, minus 2 to 13. And Darwin, sunny, 20 to 32.
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11: Good morning. Welcome to Wednesday. Kate Mead, ABC reporter, with us soon to go through the news stories that are setting up your day. Before we do that, we need to check in with what's happening in the markets, though. And we've got Fiona Clark from Vantage Point Asset Management to tell us all about it. Good morning, Fiona.
12: Good morning, Francis.
11: How are the markets this morning?
12: Well, everything is green on the screen, a very positive day. We've got more all-time highs for the S&P 500 and the Dow Jones overnight. So it's all pretty positive. At the moment, the Dow Jones is up almost 2% or 1,045 points to 54,224. So good day there. The S&P 500 is almost up 2% as well or 150 points. And the NASDAQ is up 2.8%. So some really strong gains there. In terms of the key drivers, we've got semiconductor stocks rallying again. And there's also support from the falling oil price. Just mentioning again, oil is down about 5.6% to $75.83 overnight on reports of a potential deal between the US and Iran to reopen the Strait of Hormuz. So that's supporting markets as well, but basically a great day. Now, in terms of economic data, not a lot of market moving stuff. Factory orders were down, but not top line stuff. European markets up 0.7%, the UK market up 0.2%, Germany up 0.8%, France up 0.6%. No key news there. Now, I've mentioned the oil price significantly weaker overnight. In terms of other commodity prices, I've just lost my screen, but now it has lovely, it's come back. So I can tell you that the spot gold price is also up 0.7% or $26.20 to $4,081.28. And the iron ore price is up 0.2% to $93.90. Now, in terms of what does all that mean for us in terms of markets today, the futures are up 21 points. So it does look like we're going to have a positive start to the day. Other things that might derail that news items, we don't have a lot of key data. There's quite a bit out of New Zealand today, employment, wages, etc. And we've got some services PMI numbers in China. But apart from that, it's pretty quiet. And it is also worth mentioning the Australian dollar, which has performed very well overnight, up about 0.7% to 70.46 US cents. It's also trading at 52.38 pence and 111.16 Japanese yen. So a good night overnight, a good day expected today. The oil price is down and the Aussie's stronger. There you go. Good on you,
11: Fiona. Have a great Wednesday.
12: Thanks, Francis.
11: Fiona Clark there from Vantage Point Asset Management with a look at the markets for us overnight.
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11: And it's 8 minutes past five in on the East Coast. It's 22 minutes to five in South Australia and the Northern Territory and 3:08 in Western Australia. As we say, good morning to Kate Mead, ABC reporter, to set us up with the news of the day. How are you, Kate? Have you had a good day? Did you get a good night's sleep?
7: I did get a good night's sleep. Don't you hate it when you meet those people and they've got to skip in their step? And I'm one of those people that doesn't always get a good night's sleep, but you've got me on a morning. I'm up and about.
11: Have you got your smart ring on, like we were talking to Matthew about, to sort of like track your sleep?
7: I don't need another piece of tech that is telling me how my life is going. I think I know how I feel. Which can be touch and go.
11: You're your own piece of biological technology that can work this out for yourself.
7: I just don't need something else vibrating. That's why I had to get rid of my Apple Watch for the same thing. Whoop, I've done 10,000 steps. I don't need this in my life. I don't need it.
11: Did you just fling it into the Yarra River, did you?
7: I actually think it's in that drawer. You know that drawer at home? Where you pull it out and there's cords and there's everything else left over.
11: Does everyone have one of those drawers?
7: I'm certain. And if they don't, they're lying. Honestly, we all do. You would.
11: I've got more than one.
7: I mean, I'm just assuming.
11: I've got a drawer and a bowl. There's a bowl in my...
7: Oh, we've got a bowl.
11: Well, you know how it is. Like, it's just some things that you don't know quite what to do with. Like the old Garmin watch that I talked about before that looks like a lunchbox and a bit of string. It just sort of sits there and I go, I don't want to throw it out. And then I ask myself, why am I sentimentally attached to this old piece of technology?
7: It's because of the it's how much you paid for it, honestly.
11: Possibly.
7: Honestly. It's like, I paid that amount of money. I can't just throw it out.
11: Is it a hoarder's tendency not to throw out stuff like that and have both a bowl and a drawer full of stuff that really shouldn't be in your house?
7: What's your shed like? Is there a drawer out there?
11: Oh, no. I've actually – this is – I'm showing a bit of
7: – Oh, now I've opened it. I'm sorry, everyone.
11: I'm showing a touch of personal growth, can I say? Oh. I'm very proud of my – the arrangement of the tools and the ladders and everything that fits into a nice tight space. I may be becoming a little bit anally retentive to make sure that it all stays that way all the time. So I've probably gone – too far the other way, but the bowl remains. So there's a bit of everything, bit of something for everything there.
7: Is there any chance I could set up a meeting with my husband so you could talk to him about how great it is when everything has a place and everything in its place?
11: You know, the problem with that is that then when other people use those bits of equipment, they don't have the same sort of spatial awareness about how you want to set up. And so you start to get anxious about, are they going to put it away properly? So for all of the good work you do, all you end up doing is making yourself anxious. So I think your husband's right. Don't bother.
7: And no, it's a mess. He's got to do something. But I don't know if you've taken it too far. You're right. I'm not sure yet if we need to do some work with this, but we'll ponder. We'll see how you go.
11: You'll
7: just let him put it away and don't fret.
11: Don't fret. Okay, what's happening in the news of the day?
7: NAPLAN. NAPLAN is going to be on your news everywhere today. From 8:30, we'll really be getting more to it. But I just wanted to give you two little headlines, really, from what to kick us off for the day. Really, the results this year are showing that one-third of students are failing to meet the challenging but reasonable

0: expectations of literacy and numeracy, which of course we know are the building blocks for every education. And there is good news that goes with it, and that is that students in 5, 7 and 9 are lifting their numeracy skills, their scores there. What is curious about NAPLAN is we know what it does, right? It's our national way of testing where is everyone at, and here's our basic benchmark.
1: So it's a benchmark test.
0: It's a benchmark test, and, you know, it certainly doesn't tell us where our kids are going to be in 20 years' time and how they're going to succeed in life. But here's my bugbear with NAPLAN. It won't be today, but it will be tomorrow. There will be, cue those, how did your school perform lists, and here's the suburbs that are most in danger of, you know, failing at, you know, I
1: Which is exactly what the designers of NAPLAN warned against, but human nature being what it is, it's what we do.
0: Yeah, who wins? It's not about who's winning. It's about, okay, how are we going? I guess the better question to ask is when you see the NAPLAN results today and they talk broadly about it, have a look at your own child. Meet with the teacher if you need to and see how they're going and if they need some help.
1: It'll take some calls on this, Kate. 1300 800 222, 1300 800 222. If you are a parent that's waiting for a NAPLAN result, or as a parent you've dealt with one that's come in and told you something about where your child is at that might have surprised you or alarmed you, or what did you do about it, and how's the school handling it? Give us a call. It'd be interesting to have a conversation about it. 1300 800 222, or send through an SMS on 0437 774 774. Also tell us, does your school, the school that your children go to or have gone to, do they prepare their kids for NAPLAN? Because that's also antithetical to the idea of NAPLAN, because NAPLAN's supposed to test what's being done in the classroom. It's not a test to prepare for as an assessment. You know, if you can understand the difference there, it's got self-defeating.
0: I like to think that stopped, didn't it? Didn't the teachers stop doing that? No, we're not, you know, we don't, that's not what we need to be doing here. We need to teach and then see where the students are, or they are still prepping kids. I don't know.
1: But it's an interesting question. Thing that you talked about, when there are school ranking systems that turn up in the media, schools become anxious that if they don't prepare for the NAPLAN test,
0: and you're paying, $50,000 a year,
1: and they're not getting on that list, then they are doing, you know, they're doing themselves doing some reputational damage. So we are the people that are mucking up NAPLAN by human nature doing what it does.
0: Many moons ago, studying primary school teaching, one of the best conferences I went to was about when we're teaching our students, if they are happy in their classroom, they will learn. If the environment is good, they will learn. And I every time NAPLAN comes up and these things come up, I understand the importance of them, but I just go, reset. Think for a moment about that little person in front of you that is hungry for knowledge, and if they're not hungry for knowledge, why and how can we support them? NAPLAN Day, I always think people are going to lose their minds today. Let's just keep calm about this.
1: Yeah, and what it does give you is an opportunity to deal with whatever issues that are apparent from the testing. And look, there are lots of kids that have gone through education, and I am one of them, who got to year seven and discovered, because I didn't know any better, that I couldn't read properly because I'd had a poor primary school education. And it was only through the auspices of a really good teacher who put in a bit of time with me to get me up to speed, which gave me half a chance to do what I do today. But there was no testing that was as a marker for that as a kid growing up in the 70s. It was, you know, was 30 kids in a class or more, seven of us kids in a family home. Who had time to worry about it? So it should be a tool that actually helps prepare kids. But, yes, we've got ourselves tied up in knots about it.
0: And I am smiling from ear to ear because we all need that one teacher in our life, somewhere along the line at whatever age. That is why they are here.
1: John Kilner, if you're listening, good morning to you, sir.
0: Oh, thank you.
1: I still remember,
0: that's gorgeous.
1: And I'm still grateful for the work that you did with me. So there you go. Okay, so NAPLAN today. So we'll wait out for what happens there, and let's hope that the results are showing an upward tick for everyone.
0: Peptides are also in the news, and they've been bubbling along, for a couple of months now, if not 12 months. Peptides for self-tanning, peptides for weight loss, peptides for skincare, all of it. It's everywhere that you look. But there's a story that's come out today, and that's around the eating disorders and the experts, and they are really sounding the alarm about peptides. And they're looking this time in this story about the image-conscious young men. So like steroids, the unregulated peptides, they're promising that ripped, physique, the

0: kids are on, you know, and I'm saying kids, but, you know, really this bracket that I was looking at today is, you know, up to 40. They're looking on social media and they're seeing what they think is this ideal body of, you know, the hard,
1: so
0: you know.
1: It's a phenomenon called looks maxing, isn't it? That's
0: yes,
1: what they call
0: yeah,
1: it.
0: Yeah, yep. And they're looking at all these men that have got all these followers and saying, here, this is what I take, and it's amazing. Even though there's some laws around not promoting it, not, you know, doing all these things, they're finding ways around it. And, you know, I one story stood out to me this morning, and it is of Alex. Now, he died in his home. He was 33 years old. His sister has come out and really talked about it. She has said, you know, he was taking a cocktail of steroids and peptides. He was suffering from what she believes as severe body dysmorphia. And she's calling on greater health literacy and mental health awareness to avoid other young men falling victim to the same fate. And that's what we're talking about, really. And it's, I mean, it's definitely women too. We talk about women and their bodies and how we shouldn't be talking about their bodies and all of these things all the time. But men now, this today, we're talking about the men that are trying to be, you know, something with some help. Something with some help that, you know, is unregulated and unsafe.
1: And realistically unattainable too, because there will always be someone else that you're trying to spot. And the problem now is that the compounds of the peptides change so quickly, it's impossible to, in a sense, to outlaw one particular compound because the next one is just a moment away. So the testers and the legislators are always playing catch up with the changing chemistry, and it's a really difficult problem.
0: I mean, researchers are testing some of this stuff that they've just been able to buy online on a Facebook marketplace, testing it, saying, well, actually, it's only got 40% of this, or this one's actually got 99%. That's too much of this. So you're injecting stuff that you don't know what it really does for you in terms of, you know, how potent or not potent it is.
1: And also the long-term health implications of it as well, because it hasn't been past the usual regulatory processes.
0: Yeah. Anyway, I just, we worry about these things.
1: We do.
0: We worry. But that's something that they're talking about. So, yes, women, I'm not here saying that, you know, this story isn't about women. It is too, but there is a focus in today's story about, you know, our young men.
1: Kate Mead's with us, ABC reporter here on ABC Radio Overnight, setting us up for the news of the day. Tell us about is it marmot?
0: Marmots. Marmots. Oh, someone will correct me, and that is totally fine. Marmots. I'm going to go with marmots.
1: Go with marmots.
0: And I want to disclose to you that this one is a wholesome story, I promise. Now, if you don't know what a marmot is, you might remember this meme that went around online.
2: Alan! Alan! Alan! Alan! Alan! Al! Alan!
0: He's kind of like a little brown rodent with a little yellow belly. He's kind of like, maybe you might say, a well-fed meerkat that's in a nice possible way. But
1: sounds like how I feel at the end of my shift. I'm starting to feel a bit taking this personally.
0: Oh, this story is not about you. It's not about you. Well,
1: I'm such a narcissist, making it always about me. Sorry.
0: Okay, let me tell you about these Californian researchers. They have dedicated their lives to the marmot. They want to know everything that they get up to, you know, in daily life, how they live, their habitats, how they may adapt to climate change, all these types of things. But funding is always an issue. And for anyone that is in marketing for any of our zoos around Australia, you know, I'm not saying this is a good idea, but I'm not saying that it hasn't captured my attention. The team of researchers so concerned they were with some funding being pulled. They have launched, and remember I said this is a wholesome story, they have launched Only Moms, just like on OnlyFans. It's a dedicated page just to the yellow-bellied mammoths. Subscribers get, take me seriously, this is a serious story. They were running out of funding and, you know, this desperate times, right? Subscribers get daily photos and little videos of what the fairy rodents are up to, and the money will go towards research. Now, as far as I'm aware, and working on a work computer and all these types of things, and I don't have an over I don't have an OnlyFans account to go and check, but as far as I am aware from my searching this morning, the content is all PG, so it's just cuteness, and that Only Mams, I've been told, is safe for work searching. So but if you type in only mums,

0: it's safe to look at.
1: Just be very careful. Concentrate really hard when you're using the keyboard.
0: Do
1: not make a spelling mistake with that one, Kate. Thank you for coming in this morning.
0: Thank you for having me.
1: Should we catch up with Kate Burridge, our linguistics guru as well?
0: Yeah, let's do that.
1: Why not?
2: Are there any winners in the cost of living crisis? What's causing the algal bloom?
3: Questions. They've never been more important. So the one thing we'll never question is our duty to keep asking. ABC News. Keep asking.
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1: Kate Mead is with us as well, and we're going to double our Kates. Why not? What is the collective noun for Kates? When you've got more than one Kate.
0: This is a Kate Burridge question, not a Kate Mead question. That is the simplest way to sort this out.
1: Let's ask her. Hello, Kate.
5: Hello, how are you?
1: A collective noun for Kates?
5: Oh, I don't know. A brace? I'm not sure. I'm not sure there's ever been one. Well, so we could create one.
1: Yeah, that kind of scans well. A brace of Kates. We've got a brace of Kates. I love it. Professor of Linguistics at Monash University with us here. We always talk language with Kate on a regular basis. And we're talking about distinctly Australian greetings today.
5: We are, in fact, yes. Well, because I'm greeting you in the early morning and farewelling at the end, so it could be greetings and leave-takings.
0: Should we have said g'day then?
5: Oh, you could have said g'day, yeah, how are you going, which is very Australian. And it strikes many people as a bit odd because it suggests, you know, well, those that say how you're doing instead of how you're going. Going sounds a little bit like an inquiry into your mode of travel, I suppose.
1: Yes, indeed. I'm catching the tram. That's how I'm going. Oh, you meant it that way. Yes. Well, there must be some old ones that have fallen out of daily use as well.
5: Oh, these go through, yes, recycling, great turnover of these, but also they get shortened beyond recognition. So even something like how do you do to howdy do to howdy, or hi, which is a contraction, or hi or hey. Yes, they change a lot. Or goodbye bye, even shorter, from God be with you. Because it's just a little long to say that each time. And, of course, when we're in familiar territory, we'll make shortcuts.
1: Does anyone still say God be with you as you depart the room these days? That would be, quite nice in a way.
5: Yes, it is. It's lovely. And same with, good night. It's interesting, actually, that the good in goodbye is a remodeled version of God. So God's in disguise. But in good night, it's wishing you a good night. So that's actually good. Sometimes they also get changed beyond recognition.
1: Someone's texted through our Kates that a clever of Kates would be a nice
5: isn't that lovely?
1: Collective noun for Kates. I like that a lot.
0: You like that. I think our producer said a kettle of Kates.
1: Fair enough.
0: We will take that. So what are the other ways that we're greeting or saying goodbye that we should really try and hold on to, Kate?
5: Oh, uru, goodbye. Or you could put the H in front, which is a very old one related to halloo and even related to hello. They all go back centuries, and so they've had centuries of changing. Often the stress has shifted, though. I'm thinking of your marmot too, which I think is a marmot these days, but it is from French, so it could be a marmot.
0: I cannot tell you how long we spent talking about how to pronounce it, and we figured we were in Australia, so marmot would might get me through this morning.
5: But I think it's also been in the languages. Oh, I don't know. I think it was at 1600s. I think so. It's had a lot of time, to sort of be squished into an English model of stress, which would be the stress on the first syllable. So marmot.
1: 1-300-800-222 is the number to call. Kate is with us, Kate Burridge, and Kate Mead as well, ABC reporter. And Kate Burridge is a professor of linguistics at Monash University in Melbourne. And we're talking about greetings, Australian greetings, but I guess more widely, greetings in different cultures as well. There are different ways to greet people and different rituals as well, because rituals are a really important part of greeting too, isn't it, Kate Burridge?
5: Well, that's right. That's why we do them, isn't it? It's very hard to start a conversation without something like this to mark it. And then, I'm sure everyone asks, well, I did. I asked how you were. And I was sincere in my inquiry. But it's a way of opening up a conversation. You're quite right. And closing it too.

0: as your most, I don't know, sincerely obedient servant, you know, yours very truly and affectionately,
1: well,
0: etc.
1: Has the email and digital communication pretty much ended the eloquence of our greetings and our goodbyes?
0: So some people still go in for quite elaborate conclusions or closings. That's right. But, yeah, usually they're shorter, aren't they? Cheers is quite common. I really like cheers because it's an interesting one. You know, your cheer was originally a face. It was a French word, and it meant your face, and then it shifted to, I suppose, what your face was suggesting, so what you were thinking. But it's one of the rare cases in language where something positive has pushed out something negative. You know, if there's one overwhelming tendency in language change, it's that any sort of bad meanings or bad associations will end up dominating and pushing out all the others. But in this case, good cheer pushed out bad cheer. So once upon a time, you could have good cheer, heavy cheer, I don't know, sorrowful cheer. But then it became good cheer and it was something positive. And, of course, you can say three cheers for Bill or, you know, it's a friendly exclamation before drinking as well and an expression of thanks. And then you've got all those other variations like cheerio, which are nice too. That should be brought back.
1: Cheerio.
2: Cheerio. That sounds very formal to me, though. Cheerio. You know, it needs
1: a bowler hat.
2: Is that just
1: hat.
2: Me? Yes. Absolutely. I tell you one I love, but I don't say it for obvious reasons, but it's ciao, Bella. I love that. I love that.
1: It's beautiful.
2: Well, obviously.
1: Beautiful Italian approach to saying goodbye to someone.
2: It feels weird, though, for me to say it. That's, you know, but I love when I hear it.
1: And au revoir, if you say...
2: Oh, see? I don't know why. It just sounds better than g'day.
1: Never. You take that back. Kate Burridge is with us here, Professor of Linguistics at Monash University. Your calls 1300 800 222. We need to get to the news, though, and thank you, Kate Mead. We'll talk to you soon.
2: See yous.
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0: Good morning, Tony Matthews with ABC News. A mass funeral for more than 100 Palestinians killed in the war in Gaza almost 3 years ago has been held in the Strip. Middle East correspondent Matthew Doran reports.
1: The remains of 112 people, among them more than 40 children, were marched through the streets of Gaza City before being buried in a mass grave in one of the nearby cemeteries. The bodies from two extended families had been recovered from the rubble of a residential building in the Sabra neighbourhood, which local authorities said had been targeted and destroyed in an Israeli strike in November 2023, just over 6 weeks after Hamas's deadly attacks on Israel triggered the war. Crews spent more than a fortnight digging through the concrete to find the remains, hampered by a lack of heavy machinery like bulldozers. Gaza's Civil Defence Agency says more than 150 remain under the building.
0: The federal government is pushing to curb net overseas migration by changing the way it processes skilled and family visa applications. Here's political reporter Lexi Junawick.
2: Australia's net overseas migration is around 300,000 and is trending down, but the government wants to reduce it further. So it's shaken up how it processes skilled and family visas, giving top priority to those already on shore. The changes were outlined in this year's federal budget and commenced on July 20. For skilled visas, the highest priority is given to onshore applications that support Australia's law enforcement and defence industries. Visa priority based solely on regional location is gone, while overseas skilled workers have been deprioritised.
0: The Greens have accused the Minns government of months of secrecy after it released a long-awaited review into New South Wales hate speech laws. The review recommended extending the offence of inciting hatred beyond race to include religion, disability, sexual orientation and gender identity. But the government has rejected that recommendation, saying broader laws raise complex questions around freedom of expression, freedom of religion and criminal law. The report was completed last November, but only made public yesterday after months of political pressure. The cost of installing solar panels on schools, supermarkets, factories and farm buildings will be slashed by about 20% under the expansion of a federal government scheme. Here's National Climate Reporter Romy

0: Stevens.
1: Climate Change and Energy Minister Chris Bowen will announce the expansion of the small-scale renewable energy scheme during an address at the National Press Club today. It'll result in savings on the installation of solar systems up to 1 megawatt, much higher than the previous cap of 100 kilowatts. Under the existing arrangement, businesses and farmers had struggled to benefit because the 100 kilowatts wasn't enough for a factory. The Institute for Energy Economics and Financial Analysis has found Australian households have installed more than 20 gigawatts of solar, but businesses have only installed around 5.6 gigawatts.
0: Two men will face court today, charged over a fatal shooting in Sydney's West earlier this year. Police say a 38-year-old man died after he was shot on a street in Lidcombe in March. Three men were arrested at Coaldale Beach on the south coast yesterday, with police charging an 18-year-old with murder and a 19-year-old with accessory after the fact to murder. Both were refused bail to face court today. A second 19-year-old was also arrested and has been charged over an unrelated alleged attempted kidnapping. Around one in three Australians say concerns about their body have stopped them from doing everyday activities. A survey of 1,300 people by the Butterfly Foundation found body image has prevented many from shopping for clothes, pursuing romantic relationships, or taking part in physical activity. More than half say they've skipped meals because of how they felt about their body. Butterfly Foundation Head of Prevention Services, Helen Bird, says those negative thoughts can build over time.
2: When we have that kind of, you know, negative self-talk continuously as that kind of background noise in our head, it's really cumulative and it becomes a pattern and it becomes very entrenched. And then it's really hard, if you feel that way, to really take good care of yourself.
0: Looking at the weather for New South Wales, isolated showers on the southern slopes, ranges and adjacent inland plains, falling as snow showers above 1,100 metres. It'll be fine elsewhere. Sydney's weather, a mostly sunny day with areas of morning frost and a maximum of 19 degrees. Right now, it's 8 degrees on the coast, 3 in Penrith, and the humidity is on 64%. ABC News.
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9: with Caroline Perryman.
10: And good morning. Great news for the Central Coast with our Mariners women's soccer team thrown a lifeline at the 11th hour. And it's just a couple of months until the A-League competition starts. So what will it look like under the new ownership? And will there still be pathways for thousands of young local female players? Well, you'll meet the new owner after seven. And did you hear Francis Leach talking about drones earlier on overnight? In a moment, you'll find out how they're being used to help spot koalas around Lake Macquarie. And a big event coming up today during Homelessness Week. Details later this half hour.
9: Traffic.
10: Hopefully there'll be no dramas on the roads this morning after that incident yesterday on the M1 northbound around Currumbong with that truck rollover. Luckily, the driver seemed to have escaped major injuries, I think transported to hospital, but it doesn't seem to be too serious, and that was cleared up by mid-morning. But yes, that caused a few problems on the roads yesterday morning. But just checking live traffic New South Wales this morning, no issues or breakdowns to mention, so hopefully your run so far for your Wednesday morning is going to plan. But a very chilly day on the Central Coast. Those clear skies are really dropping those temperatures. Sunny today, a top of 19. The chance of morning frost, you don't see that often. Winds westerly, 15 to 20 kilometres per hour, becoming light in the early morning and then becoming westerly, 15 to 20 k's in the late evening, heading for tops of 19 for Gosford, 18 for the entrance. And then looking ahead, sunny again tomorrow, a top of 18, down to 4 overnight. For Friday, sunny and 18, down to 3. And then for the weekend, it should be mostly sunny Saturday, a top of 19 with a shower or two and a top of 20 for Sunday. Currently, a few temperatures around the region. Gosford, 3.7 degrees. Mangrove Mountain, 0.5. And Norahead at the moment, 7.4 degrees.
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0: Simply Red with Stars have to be one of the best things to come out of Manchester. That's the song from the album named Stars, released in September 1991.
1: You're listening to Breakfast with Caroline Perryman.
0: Now, we've been talking a lot about drones on the show being used to spot sharks, but what about being used to help find a much less threatening but still vulnerable species? Koalas. This is an initiative of Lake Macquarie Council, and I recently spoke with Dan Woods, Manager of Environmental Systems, who began by describing these drones.
2: So they're large quadricepter drones, and they're fitted with thermal imaging cameras, as well as normal cameras and spotlights. And they're used to cover over large areas of bushland with the thermal imaging spotting images of koalas. And when they spot the koalas, what they do is they convert from the thermal image to the camera to see what's actually there and confirm it's a koala and take a nice photograph of it for us.
0: Of course, we know that koalas can be heard in the bush. We often play this one. This is a well-known koala sound. I think it's their mating sound. Quite distinctive. How do the cameras actually get through the foliage?
2: Yeah, so the koalas often sit at the top of the forest, and we need to do the surveys during winter period where the ground's cooler, and that means that when the thermal image is being taken, you can see the hot image of the koala really standing out.
0: Quite clever technology, isn't it? Just tell us what areas you're targeting.
2: So at the moment, our focus is around Awabba and down through Waihi and Mandalong as well. We previously had done a lot of work around Mount Sugarloaf and West Walls End, where we had identified a significant population of koalas. And down at Awabba and these other areas, we know we have good potential habitat for koalas, but we haven't actually got any records to confirm whether the presence is there. So these drones are helping us fill in those information gaps to understand whether koalas are actually using that area or not.
0: Are there other indications that they're around? Maybe their scats have been spotted?
2: Yeah, well, that's some of the other survey techniques you can use. So you can have an ecologist walk through a bushland area looking for scats. And previously we've used detection dogs where they're able to identify koala scats that have been present for the last 6 to 8 weeks. And now we're trying the drones as well.
0: And what will you be doing with this information?
2: Yeah, so at the moment, what we're trying to do is really understand what the population of koalas in Lake Macquarie looks like. And these surveys really help provide that evidence, and that allows us to make good, informed decisions about future land use planning and conservation efforts.
0: You're on ABC Central Coast, and with us, Dan Woods, Lake Macquarie City Council's Manager of Environmental Systems, as we talk about them trying to spot koalas around the Lake Macquarie area. And do you think populations are increasing based on your knowledge so far?
2: Oh, look, it's hard to say at the moment. I think that we've always known that we've got really good bushland and a lot of koala food trees. So we've always thought that we should have a population of koala, but we've just never known. Prior to doing this sort of systematic survey, we've really been relying on historical records and community sightings, and that's really only where you have an interface with the bush, so where people go bushwalking and things like that. So this is allowing us to access more of those remote areas and see whether the population that we thought was there is actually there.
0: And I suppose the information is quite critical, isn't it? Because once you know there's a population there, you can protect that area.
2: That's right. And also, if we don't know if a population's there as well, we know that those conservation efforts can be concentrated elsewhere.
0: That's right, yeah. And look, sniffer dogs are also used, are they, to try and track down evidence of koalas?
2: Yeah, the detection dogs are really great. And so they go with an ecologist. They walk a transect through the line. And you can imagine the detection dog doesn't walk in a straight line. They do a zigzag through that transect. And they're able to detect the koala scats that are sort of anywhere sort of between 6 to 8 weeks old. And then when they find the scat, the ecologist will stop, have a look and see what type of tree it is, and that helps us identify what type of food trees the koalas are using.
0: Excellent work being done there at Lake Macquarie Council. Thanks for your time. I gather there's night work then for a few of your staff who'll be operating those drones over these canopies around Lake Macquarie.
2: Yeah, we've got ecologists, specialist consultants in to do this work. They're very skilled at what they do.
0: All right. Thanks so much for your time, and we look forward to the results.
2: Thanks very much.
0: There's Lake Macquarie Council's Dan Woods on how drones are being used to help spot koalas around Lake Macquarie. I wonder if you've ever seen a koala in the wild. Of course, they're so rare. Probably seen one up at the reptile park. I've actually seen one in the wild around Byron Bay. And then a girlfriend of mine lives in Queensland, and she has, on a property, a resident koala who comes and stays. It's just beautiful. She sends us videos and it just makes your heart sing. So let's hope that work they're doing there around Lake Macquarie will really find that there are populations of koalas living just up the road from the Central Coast. Now, we've been shining the light on the growing issue of homelessness. Of course, it is Homelessness Week. So what will this week be focusing on, and how can it help? Well, there's another event on the Central Coast today. So details in just a moment. After 10cc, I'm Not In Love. You're on ABC Central Coast. It's 12 to 6. Great to have you along. The road's looking pretty clear at the moment, and we're heading for a sunny top of 19 degrees. We just played that one. I'm going to play I'm Not In Love, 10cc. Unless you want stars again. Here it goes. Yeah.

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2: You're on ABC Central Coast, Caroline Perryman with you as I fill in for Scott Levi. Now, we continue to talk to those in our community trying to come up with solutions to help locals find affordable housing, such a huge problem facing all communities, especially here on the Central Coast, which has one of the fastest growing rates of homelessness in New South Wales. A Housing and Support Connect Day is being held today at Wyong Race Club. It's been organised by Uniting. So what's it hoping to achieve? Well, coordinator Juliette Crackickville is a Uniting caseworker, and she's speaking here with Scott.
3: This gentleman was sleeping in his car where one of our outreach caseworkers came across him in a local car park, and this caseworker supported him to access support and a local service called RSL Life Care, who also supported this person to secure housing. I guess these stories just really remind us that there is hope for people that are out there that are experiencing housing instability on the Central Coast.
4: So he was sleeping in his car, and how has his life turned around?
3: Yeah, so he's now got secure housing. He's got a rental and he's moving into it in a few weeks.
4: That's great. And obviously then you can have a shower and then you can, you know, put on a suit and go out and get a job or, work on a building site. You can't do that from the back of your car, really, can you?
3: No, and you don't have a fixed address, and there's lots of things that prevent you from securing a job when, you are experiencing homelessness.
4: He was a veteran, by the sound of it, too. You mentioned that RSL helped him, so he'd served his country as well, and then he ends up sleeping in his car.
3: Yes, that's correct, yeah.
4: We're told that there are so many young veterans here on the coast who don't reach out for help. Mm. We have a lot of serving and retired people, and there's a big hub too at Wyong for the veterans, like a really great one-stop shop that would have helped him.
3: Yes, they did. They were incredible. The caseworkers there supported him as well as our caseworkers. This is why we are doing what we're doing, is bringing awareness to people that are experiencing housing instability on the Central Coast, so that way people can really understand what services are out there to support them and to overcome, you know, what they're currently experiencing, and how there's definitely a lot of support out there that people can gain access to.
4: And we heard about all of those rental accommodation places right across the Central Coast that are empty most of the time. I think 19% occupancy. What can be done there? I mean, how can people in that situation, they might be worried about the safety of their property, but if Pacific Link or someone like that is managing the property, there aren't too many troubles, are there?
3: Yeah, Pacific Link and another community housing provider, Home and Place, are really... Home and Place, yeah. They're great supports for people that, need a more community housing.
4: Because they don't sort of stick a person in a place and then leave them alone. They wrap supports and services around them, don't they? And
3: they
4: that's
3: do.
4: Where you come in at Uniting as well.
3: Yeah, that's correct. There's a few properties that we have with them, and, you know, we are very fortunate enough to work alongside those housing providers to support our young people that do go into transitional housing.
4: Who'll be at the event?
3: Yeah, so we've got over 95 services that we'll be attending. But specifically, I know that our committee partners will definitely be there. So they are Central Coast Council, TAFE New South Wales, Regional Youth Support Services, Central Coast Tenancy Advice. We've got also SafeLink Alliance, Coast Shelter, Home and Place, and Central Coast Primary Care, and our local health district, which will have a health hub there on the day as well.
4: That's great. And is it also a great opportunity for the services to network and to all work together?
3: Yeah, definitely. I think that is something that we're really trying to change here on the Central Coast, is to bring a lot more of the services together to work more collaboratively, because we can't work in silos and we can't, you know, not work together, because this issue is affecting all of us in the community. So we've got to come together to support our community even further.
2: There's Juliette Craddockville, Housing and Connect Day coordinator and caseworker with Uniting. And that special day is on today at Wyong Race Club, as you heard, connecting people to services. There are services here on the Central Coast. It's just very hard to keep up with demand. You're on ABC Central Coast. It's great to have your company this morning. We've got news and early AM coming up. And then while you were sleeping, it's taking a look at an animal that has cracked the secret of immortality. What's the animal, I wonder? And a bad case of tattoo regret. Maybe you have your own tattoo regret story. Let us know on the text 0467 922 684. You can always ring us as well, 1300 925 222 is the number. It's also Waste Free Wednesday, and later we're going to be talking about how

0: You can use your old technology to help others. There's a program that you can donate it to, and companies do the same, and they basically refurbish them and then hand them on to people that need them. So we'll hear more about that in the next hour. But this one from Central Coast Council in regards to our tips. Now, from Sunday the 6th of September, Central Coast Council's waste management facilities at Buttonderry and Woi Woi will close 2 hours earlier on Sundays, operating from 8 a.m. to 2 p.m. instead of 8 a.m. to 4 p.m. I don't know if you've been to one of those tips recently. I recently went to the Woi Woi facility, and it was a Sunday afternoon, actually, so hopefully that doesn't cause any problems, because we were clearing out a home and we had lots of stuff to drop off, so it was quite late by the time we got there, but I suppose we'll get used to the hours. Quite an amazing facility there at Woi Woi. It's huge. Anyway, council says the change was adopted to address increasing cost pressures while maintaining essential services for the community. Now, analysis of customer usage patterns found that Sunday afternoons were one of the quietest periods at both facilities, and council says the revised operating hours will help reduce the costs while ensuring both facilities continue to be available 7 days a week. Now, council also says it offers a range of alternative waste services, including 6 curbside bulk waste collections each year for eligible households. Just go to its website, centralcoast.newsouthwales.gov.au, to book one of those curbside collections. Just checking the traffic for you, it's still looking pretty good on the M1 north and southbound. And the weather for the Central Coast, we've got a beautiful sunny day on the way with a top of 19, although very chilly temperatures at the moment, down to 3 degrees, or 1.2 at Mangrove Mountain, 3 at Gosford.
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6: It's 6 o'clock. Good morning. Tony Matthews with ABC News. Home Affairs Minister Tony Burke has postponed an appearance at the National Press Club, where he'd been expected to reveal sweeping migration cuts. Economics reporter Tom Crowley has more.
7: Tony Burke has spent months preparing Labor's answer to public concerns over migration levels, which is fueling the rise of One Nation. Sources say the package was to include restrictions on the work and appeal rights of asylum seekers, limits on the number of backpackers, and rules designed to keep the spouses and children of Australian citizens overseas until their family visas are processed. But after a cabinet meeting on Monday, Thursday's appearance has been cancelled and is yet to be rescheduled. The ABC has been told the contents of the minister's speech are not yet settled.
6: The Australian Curriculum Assessment and Reporting Authority says national NAPLAN results show a small improvement in numeracy scores. Here's National Education and Parenting reporter Connor Duffy.
8: The NAPLAN 2026 test results show Australian students continue to struggle with foundational literacy and numeracy. A little more than one-third of the 1.2 million students in years 3, 5, 7 and 9 did not meet challenging but reasonable expectations. ACARA's CEO, Stephen Ganeel, says there was some good news, with students in years 5, 7 and 9 improving in numeracy.
9: Really great to be seeing some trends in the right direction around numeracy.
8: Education Minister Jason Clare welcomed that lift, but said more work needed to be done to lift student performance.
6: The federal government has unveiled changes to its negative gearing reforms, which would ensure Australians who inherit a property from their spouse would not lose any existing negative gearing access. Political reporter Adam Langenberg has more.
10: Under the government's overhauled tax rules, Australians who purchase property after May's federal budget would only be able to negatively gear new homes. However, the reforms have faced criticism for inadvertently creating a so-called widow tax, which meant widowers, divorcees and domestic violence victims could lose grandfathered tax treatment on existing investment properties previously shared with a partner. Draft legislation released for consultation last night reverses the unintended consequences for widows. But acting opposition leader Jane Hume says the government should have acted sooner.
6: Counter-terror authorities say they're investigating an arson attack on a Victorian defence manufacturer last year as a possible case of far-left

0: terror. Lovett Technologies in Melbourne's northeast was targeted by an arson attack in July last year, with three vehicles damaged. A video was later released by a group purporting to claim responsibility for the attack and linking it to the Israel-Gaza conflict. Victorian Police and the Australian Federal Police say the case is now being investigated as a possible act of terror motivated by far-left, anarchist and revolutionary ideologies. More than 100 Palestinians from two extended families in Gaza have been buried in what locals describe as the largest funeral the Strip has ever seen. Here's Middle East correspondent Matthew Doran.
1: A mission to recover the bodies from a destroyed residential building in the Sabra neighbourhood of Gaza City ended over the weekend after more than a fortnight of digging. 112 bodies, including more than 40 children, were found, but it's feared many more remain under the rubble. Local authorities said the building was hit in an Israeli strike in November 2023, just over 6 weeks into the Gaza war, but it had been impossible to retrieve the remains while the war was still raging, and delays in getting access to heavy machinery for the task have continued since last October's ceasefire. Hundreds marched through the streets carrying the bodies before their burial in a mass grave in one of Gaza City's cemeteries.
0: Brisbane Broncos NRLW veteran Ali Brigginshaw has been suspended for three matches by the league's judiciary. The 36-year-old was found guilty of a Grade 3 dangerous throw charge after dumping Bulldogs fullback Taylor Preston headfirst into the ground during Sunday's clash in Wagga Wagga. The ruling means that Brigginshaw will miss games against the Raiders, Roosters and Titans before being eligible to return in Round 9. Looking at the weather for New South Wales, isolated showers on the southern slopes, ranges and adjacent inland plains, falling as snow showers above 1,100 metres. It'll be fine elsewhere. Sydney's weather, a mostly sunny day with areas of morning frost and a top of 19 degrees. Right now it's 8 degrees on the coast, 4 in Penrith and the humidity is on 66%. Sunny tomorrow with a top of 18, fine on Friday and also 18 degrees. The time now, 6:05.
2: Good morning. Welcome to AM. I'm Melissa Clark in Canberra, coming to you from Ngunnawal country and acknowledging other custodians. NAPLAND scores have revealed entrenched underperformance across Australia's schools, with hundreds of thousands of students failing to grasp basic skills in literacy and numeracy. The annual test of students in years 3, 5, 7 and 9 has found about one-third of students aren't meeting challenging but reasonable expectations, and 1 in 10 need extra help if they're to catch up. Connor Duffy reports.
3: They are stubborn statistics repeating year after year, and they have some experts alarmed. Of the more than 1.2 million students to sit NAPLAN this year, 65% met or exceeded expectations, but just over a third failed to meet challenging but reasonable expectations. Professor Tanya Seri from La Trobe University says this trend is entrenched in stagnating results.
4: My personal view is that I am very concerned. My colleague called it a national tragedy, and the reason it can be considered a national tragedy is that the research evidence tells us that we should be seeing about 90 to 95% of students learning to read.
3: Blaise Joseph, a former teacher and education analyst at the Centre for Independent Studies, says NAPLAN matters because the skills it tests are vital for all future learning.
5: I mean, it's really imperative at this point that we find a way to get them up to the standard so that they've got those fundamental literacy and numeracy skills. Those skills are just so crucial for later life. All your learning is based on those foundations of literacy and numeracy.
3: NAPLAN is run by the Australian Curriculum Assessment and Reporting Authority, ACARA. Its CEO, Stephen Keneal, says the test also shows concerning equity gaps with students from the bush, Indigenous students and those from low SES families much more likely to have fallen behind.
6: Yeah, well, they're stubborn, aren't they? And it's something that I think we've been working on for many years collectively across the country. I know that our teachers and principals are really aware of those challenging areas.
3: Mr. Keneal says there is some good news this year, though, with improved scores in numeracy in years 5, 7 and 9, meaning an extra 29,000 students in the highest achievement band.
6: This is something that we want to celebrate. We want teachers to really reflect on the good practice that's happening there.
3: In a statement, Education Minister Jason Clare also welcomed the rise in numeracy and said the maths curriculum was being reformed to lift results in year 3. He said the results showed the need for

0: more work and pointed to increased funding for public schools, as well as reforms tying new money to evidence-based teaching practices and small group tutoring.
1: Connor Duffy. A litany of loopholes that allow betting companies' advertisements to be widely seen and heard have been exposed in a Senate inquiry. The details were teased out in another day of the inquiry's public hearings, which are examining the government's proposed gambling law changes. Oliver Gordon reports.
2: Most Australians wouldn't associate gambling apps with Disney songs. But Independent Senator David Pocock has told a Senate inquiry some of his constituents now do.
3: I had a constituent get in touch who said that they heard a sports bet ad between Disney songs on Spotify. What do I tell that Canberran?
2: Senator Pocock posing this question to Sportsbet's Corporate Affairs Director Jules Norton-Selzer, who indicated it was not the company's intention to advertise to minors, before adding,
4: you know, children listen to Disney, but this was an adult on an adult playlist with his or her music.
3: This is exactly why Australians are sick and tired of the BS that you try and tell us. Do you want every seven-year-old to have their own Spotify app so they aren't served ads between Disney songs?
2: Senator Pocock's frustration, shared by former problem gambler and co-founder of the Gambling Harm Lived Experience Experts Advocacy Group, Anna Bardsley.
5: And I sat there and I thought, they're never going to take responsibility for anything.
2: 2 days of explosive evidence at the inquiry, including allegations betting companies fed punters drugs and escorts to keep them spending, has Ms. Bardsley calling for responsibility for gambling to be moved out of the communications portfolio.
5: It would take it on board as an actual public health crisis.
2: Labor's proposed reforms include a partial ban on betting ads and stadiums and jerseys free from gambling ads, but don't meet the recommendations set out by late Labor MP Peter Murphy's 2013 report into gambling harms. For the laws to pass the Senate, they need the support of either the Greens or the Coalition. Some Liberal senators have indicated support for an opt-in approach to gambling ads, meaning Australians would have to actively decide to receive ads. Greens Senator Sarah Hanson-Young says an opt-in approach could help.
6: And if somebody wants to opt into that process and they're over 18, well, fine. But the default would be no.
2: You have the position, though, that you would like to see a total ban on gambling ads. Is an opt-in situation something that you could find agreement with when you're negotiating with the government in the Senate? Is this where this bill is headed?
6: Look, I think, the experts have been very clear that a total ban is the best approach if you really want to protect people. And we're trying to find ways to do that. We're trying to find ways to limit the amount of predatory advertising and promotion. And an opt-in is one way of really curbing that. And I urge the government to consider this.
2: In a statement, a government spokesperson labelled its proposed changes to reduce gambling harm comprehensive and balanced.
1: Oliver Gordon. The federal government is introducing changes to limit the net overseas migration by changing the way it processes skilled and family visa applications. It will now give priority to migrants who are already in the country over those applying from overseas in an effort to limit the total number of new arrivals. It comes as the government is under pressure from both One Nation and the Coalition about the level of migration. Political reporter Lexi Junawick explains.
7: Australia's net overseas migration is around 300,000 and is trending down, but the federal government wants to reduce it further. So it's changing how it processes skilled and family visas, giving top priority to those already on shore.
8: It's certainly a significant change and one that a lot of us missed.
7: Professor Alan Gamlin is the director of the Australian National University's Migration Hub.
8: That's going to create some winners and losers, but probably allow the government to address an important and long-standing issue, which is the growth in the size of the temporary migrant population in Australia. The temporary migrant population is currently sort of around 3 million.
7: The changes were outlined in this year's federal budget and commenced on July 25th. For skilled visas, the highest priority is given to onshore applications that support Australia's law enforcement and defence interests. Visa priority based solely on regional location is gone, while overseas skilled workers have been deprioritised. Professor Gamlin again.
8: That creates an incentive for employers to recruit onshore. Some would say that's a good thing. It does, however, create less flexibility for employers.
7: Abel Rizvi is a former Deputy Secretary of Australia's Department of Immigration. He believes the changes could have some impact on lowering net overseas migration, but several other issues, including a bridging visa backlog, which he says is more than 400,000, will persist.
9: I think this will have a marginal impact only. I think the government has a much, much bigger task on its hands.
7: Jana Favero is the Deputy CEO of the Asylum Seeker Resource Centre. She says the new direction for family visas, which gives increased priority for onshore applications, could have negative consequences.
10: With this direction, because their family members are not in Australia with them, they wouldn't be prioritised. So not only would they be waiting a long time while there's this protracted visa processing, but they would then also be deprioritised to be reunited with their family.
7: The updated framework commenced without a big announcement or press conference, instead confirmed on the government's website 5 days after the directive was issued by Home Affairs Minister Tony Burke. Abel Rizvi says Mr Burke has more explaining to do.
9: The government keeps making these small tweaks with little explanation.
7: Asylum Seeker Resource Centre's Jana Favero believes wider consultation is needed.
10: Good policy and good lawmaking comes with speaking to people who will be most impacted by those laws and policies.
7: In a statement, Shadow Home Affairs Minister John O'Dunham describes Labor's decisions as blunt and that they risk locking out vital expertise while making it harder for regional employers to fill critical vacancies. Tony Burke was due to deliver a speech on the work of managing the migration program at the National Press Club this week, but that appearance has been postponed due to what his office says are unforeseen circumstances.
1: Lexi Junawick and Eva Stashevska with that report. And that's early AM for today. Just briefly in finance, keeping an eye on the oil price, it's lower. The global benchmark Brent crude is trading at $79.35 US a barrel. I'm Melissa Clark. The time now, 6:15.
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14: A warm welcome if you're just joining us. First up in While You Were Sleeping, an animal that never dies. Does it have the secret to immortality? And why one English soccer fan has had a bad case of tattoo regret. And then later in the show, a big honour for a local high school student winning a competition that would terrify many of you. Public speaking. She's a great local student. Interesting there to hear in AM that many of our students, a third, aren't meeting requirements and standards in NAPLAN. I wonder what you think about that. Maybe you have a child at home who's done NAPLAN, or a grandchild, or someone you know. Let us know on the text what you think about NAPLAN. Maybe you're a teacher. 0467 922 684 or on the phone 1300 925 222 is our number.
12: Traffic.
14: And just checking live traffic, New South Wales, there doesn't seem to be anything to slow you down this morning. Wentworthville M4 motorway, the on-ramp from the Cumberland Highway. There is a crash there between a truck and motorbike. Eastbound traffic affected if you're heading that way. But otherwise, it looks to be fairly clear on the roads and we're not seeing anything on the rail either. But maybe you know better. 0467 922 684 or 1300 925 222. You will need to rug up this morning, although we've got a beautiful day on the way. Sunny with a top of 19 degrees, so it's layers today. The chance of morning frost, winds westerly 15 to 20 kilometres per hour, becoming light in the early morning and then becoming westerly 15 to 20 k's per hour in the late evening. We're heading for a top of 19 for Gosford, 18 for the entrance, and then looking ahead, tomorrow sunny, a top of 18 degrees with an overnight low of 4. For Friday,

0: Today, sunny, an overnight low of 3, a top of 18 degrees, and then gradually the overnight temps warming up down to 5 overnight Saturday with a top of 19. And then for Sunday, a minimum of 8 with a maximum of 20, although there could be a shower or two, although we are starting to need some rain. Aren't we? We had a little bit on the weekend, didn't we? But maybe a bit more would be handy. Just checking a few of the temperatures currently in Gosford, 3.6 degrees. Mangrove Mountain, 1.4. That has gone up from earlier. And Nora Head, 7.5 degrees.
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2: What happened?
3: Did they announce it?
2: You're kidding me.
4: I can't believe they won.
2: He tweeted what?
3: It crashed.
2: When's it happening here?
4: Cancelled?
2: What went on?
3: While you were sleeping.
0: At 18 past 6, good morning to Tara Wells, and this first story is fascinating.
5: It is, Caroline, because it's a secret that has long haunted humans: how to live forever.
0: Do we really want to, is the question.
5: I agree with you on that. But now it seems one creature has cracked the code to immortality and probably is not having any philosophical debate about it.
0: Yeah, probably not. Maybe that's the key.
5: Yes. This first story is from The Guardian. It's about a tiny jellyfish that technically never dies. I'll have to call it by its scientific name as it doesn't have a common name. The tiny Turritopsis dornei is just a few millimetres long, it's shaped like a thimble, and it just doesn't die. And so by that I mean whenever the jellyfish is faced with what a marine biologist calls unfavourable conditions, such as high temperatures, physical cutting, as in you could cut it, if it's starving, if there are chemicals in the water, whatever the unfavourable conditions, you name it, when you try to kill the jellyfish, it doesn't die.
0: It sounds like a movie, monster movie, doesn't it?
5: Yes, except for the fact it's a few millimetres long. So not as scary. In fact, there's 8 Turritopsis dornei species, and there's only one of them that doesn't die.
0: So very, very important with climate change, and the fact that they're able to adapt is huge.
5: This is true. So it seems the only way the jellyfish's dream run could end is if something eats it.
0: That's fair enough.
5: Yeah, so when they're the marine biologists are studying it in a lab, it technically could just go on and on and on. So, but before I tell you how it lives on, and see if there's anything in there for us, which I doubt there is when I tell you how it does it, I'm going to go back a step for a quick lesson in a normal jellyfish life cycle, assuming you don't know that off the top of your head.
0: I can't say I do.
5: No, so most normal jellyfish start off life as larvae. They metamorphose into polyps, which are like these tiny little things that don't move. Then they bud off into swimming medusas, which then grow up to become adult jellies. And then after these adult jellyfish reproduce, most will stop swimming. They crumble a little bit and then they die. But the immortal jellyfish escapes that fate. It reverts to a juvenile form and starts its life cycle all over again.
0: Isn't it amazing how they can discover this, though? You know, what brought that tiny little jellyfish into the research lab? Someone went, oh, let's just have a look at this tiny little thing.
5: You have just inspired me for the common name that I think this Turritopsis dornei should have. How about Benjamin Button?
0: Oh, yeah, that's a good one, yeah. So, of course, the character who doesn't...
5: Who goes backwards.
0: That's right, who ages and then goes backwards.
5: So yeah. In jellyfish, the process is called cellular transdifferentiation.
0: You've had a few words to get your tongue around this morning.
5: Goodness, you're doing well, science. And the jellyfish looks like it's dying. It sinks to the bottom of the ocean. And then, like a butterfly returning to a caterpillar, it shrinks into a ball. And within 24 to 48 hours, it buds off a new polyp with the same identical genome.
0: And there it lives on.
5: And that's how it lives on. And a Guardian reader describes it as one of nature's coolest tricks, saying, when this jellyfish gets old or gets hurt, instead of just dying like most animals, it transforms itself back into a baby jellyfish and grows up all over again. It can do this as many times as it wants.

0: once, which means theoretically it never has to die from getting old. It just keeps hitting the reset button on its life.
1: And I think the key there is it doesn't have much in the brain. Does it have a brain? I wonder.
0: Oh, now, see, this is what I'm saying. I don't think the jellyfish are having the philosophical discussions about, is it sentient?
1: But they're clever.
0: Well, it can do something no one else can do.
1: And
0: no,
1: some species, often when they lose a limb or, you know, a bit of them, it does grow back, or they can survive without it. But this actually is able to start a whole new life.
0: Yeah.
1: It's quite incredible.
0: Can you imagine having, like, just something crappy happen in your life and go, you know what, I'm just going to sink to the bottom of my bedroom floor. Curl up in a ball for 1 to 2 days.
1: And be reborn?
0: Yeah. And re-emerge.
1: Sounds good. ABC Central Coast, it's While You Were Sleeping, 23 past 6. And this is one that I think many listeners might also have one of these stories. It's tattoo regret.
0: Yes, tattoo regret, but in this case, an English football fan says he doesn't want to hit the reset button on a fairly new tattoo, although he did have to fix it a little bit.
1: So I gather this relates to the World Cup.
0: It does. This next story is from the BBC and is about a Wigan lad, Sean Carrington, who got a huge tattoo running down the back of his calf. So from his knee nearly down to his ankle, declaring England as winners of this year's World Cup. Now, you may recall, Caroline, that England did not actually win.
1: No, I thought it might be about his team and not winning.
0: Yeah. Well, Spain won the cup. Although England did come third, it was their best result since winning the tournament back in 1966. But for Sean Carrington, back when England won during the round of 32 victory over Congo, or DR Congo, he felt so sure of the Three Lions win that he went out and spent £550, which is about $1,000, for a foot-long trophy homage captioned England World Cup winner 2026.
1: Gee, that's yeah. It was brave, that's all I'd say. So what did he change it to?
0: Well, 2 weeks later, that tattoo could have been correct for an entire 2 weeks until England was knocked out after losing to Argentina. So the tattoo just became wrong, wrong, wrongy, wrong, wrong, wrong. What's a soccer fan to do? He went back to the same tattoo parlour to add 2 more words to the base of the trophy tattoo.
1: What were they?
0: The 2 words, just joking.
1: That's great.
0: The parlour's manager said the correction tattoo, would have normally cost about £100, but they had decided to do the correction for free. And the parlour manager said, we were all very much in the belief that we were going to win, so we didn't really think about it if it went wrong.
1: And look at them now. That £100 has turned into amazing advertising right around the world.
0: That is true. As for Sean, what does he think? He said, I'm more bothered that England hasn't won the World Cup than I am to have a tattoo on my leg. And he said he wouldn't have done anything differently.
1: Well, he can't. That's why. I give him, 10 out of 10 for positiveness, though.
0: That's
1: true. He's very positive and he loves his English soccer team.
0: Mm.
1: Speaking of which, we're going to meet the new owners of the Central Coast Women's Mariners, or Mariners women's team. Of course, we heard yesterday that a buyer came forward at the 11th hour. There's only 2 months till the start of the A-League season. So we'll meet the new owner after 7. So that's really good news on the football, soccer front, whatever you want to call it. You've got a great song for us, Cher, If I Could Turn Back Time.
0: Well, I thought both the jellyfish and the soccer fan.
1: Turning Back Time, beautiful choice. Just on the roads, Currumbong, where there was that truck rollover yesterday, there's been another incident there, not so serious by the look. A car crash there, 1 of 2 northbound lanes closed northbound on the M1 at Newport Road. So I wonder what the problem is there at Currumbong. That's 2 in a row, but hopefully this one won't cause the dramas that were on the roads yesterday. Here's Sher. Coming up, our local news with Sarah Forster.

0: Good morning, Sarah Forster with ABC News. A 15-year-old boy remains in custody after appearing in children's court charged over a stabbing at San Remo that left an 18-year-old man in a critical condition. The boy made no application for bail on a charge of wound person with intent to cause grievous bodily harm, and bail was formally refused. Police allege the victim was stabbed in the torso at San Remo on Monday afternoon before being taken to Blue Haven, where emergency services were called. He was airlifted to John Hunter Hospital with critical injuries. The new owner of the Mariners women's team says the plan is to keep the A-League side on the Central Coast. Holman Barnes Group, the majority shareholder in the NRL team West's Tigers, has stepped in to take over the operation together with Sydney Football Club Apia Leichhardt. The team's financial lifeline has secured its place in the upcoming A-League competition, which kicks off in October. Holman Barnes Group CEO Daniel Payton says it makes sense to keep the team on the coast given the thousands of local juniors, but home games may be moved to a smaller local venue.
1: We've obviously got an amazing stadium there at Polytech Stadium, but also too, there's some other venues such as Plume Park, which I'm really interested in, and where the locals play out of, which I think is almost purpose ready for the APL, so that would be fantastic.
0: Australian football great Julie Dolan has welcomed the deal to save the Central Coast Mariners women's team, describing it as fantastic news. Ms. Dolan says the deal will provide opportunities for female players right down to the sport's grassroots. Central Coast Council's Planning and Environment Committee has supported a redevelopment plan for the former Old Sydney Town site at Somersby, despite council staff not supporting the proposal. The plan includes tourism and hospitality facilities, as well as 256 housing lots. Some structures from Old Sydney Town would be heritage listed and preserved. The development will still need to be approved by a full council meeting before progressing any further. The Australian Curriculum Assessment and Reporting Authority says while national NAPLAN testing shows some improvements, it warns concerning trends remain. Here's National Education and Parenting reporter Connor Duffy.
2: For the fourth straight year, one third of the 1.2 million students that sit the test haven't met challenging but reasonable expectations in literacy and numeracy. ACARA CEO Stephen Gineal says there was some good news this year, with students in years 5, 7 and 9 recording a small increase in numeracy scores.
3: This is something that we want to celebrate. We want teachers to really reflect on the good practice that's happening there.
2: Students in year 3, however, recorded their lowest numeracy scores on record. Education Minister Jason Clare welcomed the rise for older students, but said much more needed to be done.
0: The University of

0: Newcastle will share in an additional 50 Commonwealth-supported places for medical students. The places will be shared across 8 universities across the country, including Newcastle, from 2028. The university says the extra places will come in addition to the 130 domestic places currently offered. It says the extra positions will create more opportunities for students to study medicine close to home and increase the number of graduates who can help meet healthcare needs across our region. Gosford MP Liesl Tesh has revealed she's put her hand up for selection in the National Para Ice Hockey Team. The Paralympic wheelchair basketball and sailing medalist has been in training for the sport for more than 2 years and is vying to make the Australian squad for the Women's World Championships being held in Newcastle in November. The 57-year-old says it makes wheelchair basketball look delicate.
1: Something in it called body sledging. You can't T-bone the others, but you can tactically knock people out of the way within the rules. And I don't necessarily understand all the rules yet, but you can knock people over if they are getting in your way between you and the puck.
0: A homelessness event will be held at Wyong today, offering a range of support services to people sleeping rough on the Central Coast. The Housing and Support Connect Day at Wyong Race Club will bring together dozens of supports, including Uniting Care, Regional Youth Support Services and SafeLink Alliance, as well as a health hub. To the weather for the Central Coast, sunny conditions today, a forecast top of 19 degrees for Gosford and Wyong, reaching 18 at the entrance.
2: Thank you, Sarah Forster. You'll be back at 7:30 with another local news update. Interesting story there about NAPLAN with, I think they said, a third of students not meeting literacy and numeracy expectations. You're a NAPLAN mum this year with a child in year three.
3: Yeah.
2: What was your experience with NAPLAN? Do you like it? Do you getting the idea of the schools that or other parents that you speak to that they're keen? Or
3: yeah, it's hard to know. I know as a parent we got results a fortnight ago and everyone was pretty interested to see sort of where their child stood. I guess, you know, it's an interesting indicator of how they're faring. But you sort of wonder what goes into the build-up. Is it all that sort of rote learning to perform well and then that becomes a marketing tool for the school, or is it genuine learning which leads to better outcomes on an ongoing basis?
2: Yeah,
3: it's
2: I
3: hard
2: know
3: to
2: that
3: tell.
2: Some teachers have been critical of it for that reason, is that it's about rote learning, but maybe some people think that that's what we need to get
3: basic
2: skills.
3: We rote learned our times tables, didn't we? And,
2: we
3: and that's
2: did,
3: still
2: yeah.
3: something that I probably call on every day. So.
2: Do they still need their times tables? Because kids aren't great at times tables anymore. We did songs and we did,
3: yeah.
2: you know, we had competitions where we'd, you know, the last person standing when the teacher went around the room and asked you, you know, what nine nines were, you know, whoever got it first. And I used to love those sort of games, but maybe it's a bit old-fashioned.
3: Well, you know what's interesting is having two children with a bit of a gap between them, 3.5 years in the gap, I can see differences in the curriculum between what one child learnt compared to what the next one is. And the younger one is actually really invested in the times tables, whereas I don't think that was as much of a focus when the older one was the same age. So things seem like they come and go. The curriculum changes, the syllabus
2: it's changing
3: changes
2: all the time. And then they say, well, let's not do phonics, you know, the sounding out of letters. And then they say, well, actually, that didn't work. Let's bring that. So I suppose they're always tweaking it. And I suppose really the information access children have today on computers is really different to what it was even 5 years ago.
3: Oh, it's incredibly
2: so it must
3: different.
2: Be very difficult for schools. But still, I suppose they need to really look at this. If children aren't learning the basics, that's not really probably great for them stepping onto those next levels of education.
3: Yeah,
2: so anyway,
3: and without something like this, how else do the governing
2: well,
3: bodies find out?
2: That's the question, yeah. All right, Sarah, thank you. We'll see you back here at 7:30.
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5: Breakfast with Caroline Perryman.
2: Maybe you have thoughts on those NAPLAN results. Maybe you like it. Maybe you think it's not a great idea. Love your thoughts. 0467 922 684 or on the phone 1300 925 222. Coming up, we've got the quiz. So have our number handy 1300 925 222. It's based on a news story and a bit of a clue. We did hear that story before 6. 1300 925 222 is our number.
5: traffic.
2: And that car crash at Currumbong, where that truck rollover was yesterday, well, near there anyway, at Newport Road. There's moderate traffic conditions there, according to Live Traffic New South Wales, in the northbound lanes, one of two northbound lanes closed. So sorry to those people who head that way each morning. You had a shocker yesterday morning. Hopefully it won't be as bad this morning. No other major delays that we can see to slow you down this morning. Sarah was saying a sunny top of 19 degrees, could be some morning frost, winds from the west 15 to 20 k's an hour, and then becoming light in the early morning and then becoming westerly again 15 to 20 k's in the late evening, a top of 19 degrees for Gosford, 18 for the entrance, sunny again for most of the week, tops of 18 tomorrow down to 4 overnight, 18 Friday's top, 19 the top for Saturday, could be a shower or two on Sunday with a top of 20 degrees. At the moment in Gosford, it's sitting on 3.3. Nora Heads now 7.3 and Mangrove Mountain 1.3 degrees. You'll need those coats this morning.
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2: At 21 to 7 now, our quiz, 1300 925 222. We've been talking a lot about drones being used to spot sharks, but what about being used to help find a much less threatening but still vulnerable species? Now, Lake Macquarie City Council has engaged contractors to survey bush around Mandalong, Waiee, Dora Creek, Awaba and Toronto. The question, what are they looking for? Here's Lake Macquarie Council's Dan Woods speaking on the show earlier.
12: So they're large quadricepter drones and they're fitted with thermal imaging cameras as well as normal cameras and spotlights. And they're used to cover over large areas of bushland with the thermal imaging spotting images of.
2: The question, what are the drones looking for? 1300 925 222. Let's have some thinking music. Remember Natalie Imbruglia used to live on the Central Coast, grew up at Berkeley Vale or went to school there. Here she is with Upside Down, one of her new songs from this year. ABC Central Coast, great to have your company this morning.

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1: One 300 925 222 is the number for our quiz this morning. We've been talking about drones being used to spot sharks, but they're also being used to help find a much less threatening but still vulnerable species. Just up the road, Lake Macquarie City Council has employed contractors to survey bush around Mandalong, Waiee, Dora Creek, Awabba and Toronto. The question is, what are the drones looking for? They're special heat drones. Here's Lake Macquarie Council's Dan Woods speaking about the drones earlier on the show.
2: So they're large quadricepter drones and they're fitted with thermal imaging cameras as well as normal cameras and spotlights. And they're used to cover over large areas of bushland with the thermal imaging spotting images of.
1: What are they spotting images of? 1-300-925-222 is our number. 1-300-925-222.
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4: No such thing as waste. 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
1: What do you do with your old technology, like your laptop? Maybe you pass them on to the kids or grandkids. But if not, there are initiatives that are win-win. Keeping old computers out of landfill while helping to bridge the digital divide for those who can't afford them. To explain how it all works is Caroline McDade, CEO of WorkVentures, which is partnering with both the state and federal governments to help find solutions for our old tech. Good morning, Caroline. Thanks for your time.
6: Good morning, Caroline. Thanks for having me on.
1: Just explain what you are doing with both the state and the federal governments.
6: Yeah, so WorkVentures, we are a not-for-profit and a social enterprise, and for several decades now we have been working with corporates to collect their end-of-life and governments to collect their technology when they refresh it. So most companies and government agencies will keep devices in use for about 3 or 4 years and then they refresh them, you know, they refresh the entire fleet. But those devices still have a really useful second life. And what might be quite surprising to a lot of people is that there are actually 1 in 5 Australians who are what's called digitally excluded, which means they don't have access to a device or connectivity or the digital skills to use them. And as you can imagine right now in Australia, that really holds people back. You know, they can't keep up with education. It's hard to find a job. You can't connect with government services. So we're really aiming to repurpose more devices. So like you said, working on a pilot with New South Wales government, taking New South Wales government devices and refurbishing them and then redistributing those into communities across New South Wales. And from a federal government, doing something similar, we're doing a bit of a pilot with them and launching an initiative called the Tech We Use for Good Charter. And what that does, it just encourages companies to get behind prioritising for-purpose reuse of devices instead of sending them to landfill or recycling them or selling them offshore.
1: And it is so good, isn't it? I mean, many people are struggling to put a roof over their heads. We know there's a growing homelessness issue. Decades ago, tech wasn't even a family cost, was it? And now it is. You can't avoid it in our modern world. So how many people do you think this could help?
6: Oh, look, well, we know that every 5 years in Australia, there's 16 million corporate devices that are refreshed. So that's about 10 million laptops, PCs and tablets and about 6 million mobiles. So it's a really significant number. You know, if we can even get 10% of that or a quarter of it, that will really substantially support, you know, more of these 1 in 5 Australians. And within that, there's 1.4 million young people who don't have access to an educational device. So typically that's a laptop. About 500,000 are high school aged. And I don't know if you've got any kids in high school, but I do. And I know that, you know, most of them are just doing a lot of their homework on devices. And if they don't have access, it just really holds them back. We did a piece of work at the end of last year, a couple of years ago now, and working with students in low-income schools across Australia. And 8 in 10 of them who didn't have access to devices said that they just couldn't keep up with homework and school assignments So it is holding people back, and that's what we're aiming to do, is try and get more of these 16 million devices redistributed into communities that need access.
1: We know that was really highlighted during COVID, and I think many families did find a computer or their schools helped them, but it is a huge issue. You're on ABC Central Coast with us, Caroline McDade, CEO of WorkVentures. As we talk about recycling old tech to help people who don't have access to technology, who's funding this initiative, Caroline?
6: Well, it's actually self-funded at the moment. So the way that it works is when we collect these devices, they all get graded. So A, B, C, and D. And we prioritize the A's and B's to go into community. And then we use the proceeds from selling the C's and D's, and to be honest, some of the A's and B's, because there's costs to collect them. They all have to get data sanitized, so all of the data is removed. Then we have to put new software onto them. And then we have to, connect with not-for-profits and community organisations to make sure they're reaching the people who need them most. So there are costs. And at the moment, the way that it's been funded primarily is through either grants if we can get them, or through device sales themselves.
1: You mentioned they're refurbished, so that means all the old information is removed?
6: That's right, yeah. So that's really important, particularly working with companies. We have to remove, so we've got software that removes all of that data and it resets the computer. And if we can't do that, which you can in about 95% of cases, then unfortunately we will have to destroy the hard drive. And even in that case, we can potentially get a new hard drive and use the rest of the laptop. But yeah, data security is really number one priority to make sure that we keep protecting the donors who are providing those devices really generously.
1: And just lastly, can people listening get involved in this? Can they contact you if they have, old tech laptops and computers at home they want to get rid of but don't want to throw them out?
6: Yeah, well, look, certainly something that we do. We take devices from the community. What I would say is because we're providing them to people who don't have access, we want to make sure that we're getting, devices that work, that can cope with the current levels of software. So if devices are too old, then unfortunately we can't do software updates and we can't keep them secure, because it's really important that we make sure that we're providing devices to people that are not going to expose them to any scams or cybersecurity threats. So looking for devices that are kind of around about that four years old. So if people do have access to devices at home that are still in good working order, they're not too badly damaged, absolutely looking to collect those devices. But also, I would encourage everyone that works for our company just to ask the question, what do we do with our company devices? Because in a lot of cases, that's not front of mind for employees, but these devices can provide a really, vital role for communities who don't have access. So love them to hear from people about their individual devices if they're in good working order, or if not, if they can just ask the question of the organisations they are involved with.
1: Yeah, maybe make the initiative at their own workplace. Thanks so much for your time. It's a great initiative. Caroline McDade is the CEO of WorkVentures, speaking about what they do to help keep old tech out of landfill. Thanks for your time.
6: Thanks so much, Caroline.
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0: Coast. Caroline Perryman with you at 7 to 7, our quiz. Lake Macquarie City Council has actually engaged drone contractors to survey bush around Mandalong, Waiee, Dora Creek, Awabba and Toronto. The question today in our quiz, what are those drones looking for? Here's a clue from Lake Macquarie Council's Dan Woods, speaking on the show earlier.
1: So they're large quadricepter drones and they're fitted with thermal imaging cameras as well as normal cameras and spotlights. And they're used to cover over large areas of bushland with the thermal imaging spotting images of.
0: Carl from Hamlin Terrace is on the phone. Good morning, Carl. What
2: Good morning,
0: are those
2: Carol.
0: Drones looking for?
2: Caroline, I know exactly what they're looking for, but you'll have to pardon my sarcasm. They might be looking for politicians, especially local pollies. The endangered species, koalas.
0: Let's have a listen.
1: Koalas. And when they spot the koalas, what they do is they convert from the thermal image to the camera to see what's actually there and confirm it's a koala and take a nice photograph of it for us.
0: Of course, you know you're a bit of an eco-warrior there, Carl. So, yeah, good idea, though, isn't it?
2: Seriously, I've got to say this. I must say, when are we going to do it on the central in the Central Coast LGA, where we should also be looking for greater gliders?
0: It is a good idea, and maybe it's a question we could ask our council, Carl. Thanks for ringing, though. Have a great day.
2: Question. I think that would be a wonderful question.
0: It would be. Good idea, Carl. Thanks for your input. Take care. Have a great day. Carl there from Hamlin Terrace winning our quiz today at 5 to 7. You're on ABC Central Coast, and it really is a wonderful world when you do spot koalas, if you've ever spotted one in the wild. Yes, and we should ask our Central Coast Council. Lake Macquarie's doing it in the north. They're looking for koalas in the bushland up there. We've got a lot of bushland here, so I wonder if it is something that our Central Coast Council could do. Good suggestion there, Carl. Here's Louis Armstrong. What a wonderful world. We've got the news coming up at 7. And then after that, we're going to be meeting the new owner of the Central Coast Mariners women's team, rescued in the 11th hour.

Hopefully that's dropped your blood pressure. If you're stuck in traffic, sorry if you're heading north on the M1, because we've got similar issues that were there yesterday. This is at Currumbong. Delays once again on the M1 Pacific Motorway. That's due to a vehicle crash northbound at Newport Road. Of course, we had the truck rollover yesterday morning that caused huge delays. Now, we've got one northbound lane closed and heavy

0: traffic in that area. So hopefully you will find a different way around. But some online are asking whether it's due to the new speed limits through that roadwork area there. Of course, we know either side of the freeway there near Currumbong, they're putting in a new service centre on both sides of the road. We'll have to find out who the company is and maybe get a bit more detail about that development. But the speed limit has been reduced there. Apparently it was reduced to 80, now it's 60. So maybe that is causing some of these issues. Maybe people aren't slowing down as they should be directed by the road signs there. But anyway, sorry to give you that news, but hopefully you'll get it early and can find a way around that Currumbong area northbound on the freeway. Just checking the weather for you as well. We've got another gorgeous day on the way, a top of 19 degrees, but a very cool start, but a sunny one for the day. Could be some morning frost around, and then sunny again tomorrow, a top of 18 down to 4 overnight. Sunny and 18 for Friday and staying sunny for most of the weekend as well. In Gosford now, it is 3.4 degrees, Mangrove Mountain 1.5, Nora Head 7.5 degrees.
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0: It's 7 o'clock. Good morning. Tony Matthews with ABC News. Home Affairs Minister Tony Burke has postponed an appearance at the National Press Club where he'd been expected to reveal sweeping migration cuts. Economics reporter Tom Crowley has more.
1: Tony Burke has spent months preparing Labor's answer to public concerns over migration levels, which is fueling the rise of One Nation. Sources say the package was to include restrictions on the work and appeal rights of asylum seekers, limits on the number of backpackers, and rules designed to keep the spouses and children of Australian citizens overseas until their family visas are processed. But after a cabinet meeting on Monday, Thursday's appearance has been cancelled and is yet to be rescheduled. The ABC has been told the contents of the minister's speech are not yet settled.
0: The Australian Curriculum Assessment and Reporting Authority says national NAPLAN results show a small improvement in numeracy scores. Here's National Education and Parenting reporter Connor Duffy.
2: The NAPLAN 2026 test results show Australian students continue to struggle with foundational literacy and numeracy. A little more than one-third of the 1.2 million students in years 3, 5, 7 and 9 did not meet challenging but reasonable expectations. ACARA's CEO, Stephen Ganeel, says there was some good news with students in years 5, 7 and 9 improving in numeracy.
3: Really great to be seeing some trends in the right direction around numeracy.
2: Education Minister Jason Clare welcomed that lift but said more work needed to be done to lift student performance.
0: An arson attack on a Victorian defence manufacturer last year is being investigated as a possible act of far-left terror. Defence and national security correspondent Tom Lowry has more.
4: In July last year, defence manufacturer Lovett Technologies, based in Melbourne's northeast, was the target of an arson attack on three of its vehicles. A video was later released by a group purporting to take responsibility for the attack and linking it to the Israel-Gaza conflict. Counter-terror authorities say they are investigating the arson attack as a possible case of far-left terror, motivated by anarchist and revolutionary ideologies. The ABC has been told it is the first time such a case has been investigated, but it comes after warnings from security agencies of growing concern about far-left extremism in recent years.
0: The federal government has moved to preserve existing negative gearing rules for widowers, divorcees and domestic violence victims following criticism it had inadvertently created a so-called widow tax. The changes released for public consultation last night would mean that Australians who inherit an investment property from their spouse would not lose grandfathered tax treatment on existing properties. The opposition says the tweak shows the negative gearing reforms unveiled on Budget night in May were rushed through Parliament. Jetstar has announced an overhaul of its cabin baggage policy, which will see passengers charged for space

0: in the overhead lockers. Will Murray has more.
1: From February the 2nd next year, if you want to travel on Jetstar without paying extra for luggage, you can still do so, but you're going to have to pack all your gear into a small backpack, a laptop bag, a handbag that will fit underneath the seat in front of you. You can still have a bag that fits in the overhead compartment, but you're going to have to pay for what they're calling priority carry-on. Now, this gives you 10 kilos instead of 7. You can have 2 bags, and you'll also be able to board ahead of the people who don't want to pay for their luggage.
0: More solar panels are expected to be installed on schools, factories and farm buildings under the expansion of a Commonwealth renewable energy scheme. Here's National Climate Reporter Romy Stevens.
2: Climate Change and Energy Minister Chris Bowen will announce the expansion of the small-scale renewable energy scheme during an address at the National Press Club today. It'll mean 1 megawatt solar systems will be eligible, up from the previous cap of 100 kilowatts. The move is expected to slash the cost of installing medium-sized solar systems by 20%. The Institute for Energy Economics and Financial Analysis has found Australian households have installed 22 gigawatts of solar, but commercial installations are lagging behind at 5.6 gigawatts.
0: Health experts are sounding the alarm as unregulated peptides replace steroids as the black market drug of choice for body-obsessed Australians. Jordan Bissell has the story.
3: The unregulated drugs which promise rapid physical transformations have become normalised on social media. Isabella Bouton's brother Alex suffered a heart attack when he was just 33 after years of abusing steroids and more recently peptides.
4: He was in a battle with himself and struggling with mental health as well due to these drugs.
3: Dietitian Alex Rodriguez says eating disorder rates are soaring among young men.
5: This really extreme appearance pressure expectations and they're, feeding into these or living into these ahead of the risks.
3: The TGA has vowed to crack down on peptide importations into Australia.
0: A mass funeral for more than 100 Palestinians killed in the war in Gaza almost 3 years ago has been held in the Strip. Middle East correspondent Matthew Doran reports.
6: The remains of 112 people, among them more than 40 children, were marched through the streets of Gaza City before being buried in a mass grave in one of the nearby cemeteries. The bodies from two extended families had been recovered from the rubble of a residential building in the Sabra neighbourhood, which local authorities said had been targeted and destroyed in an Israeli strike in November 2023, just over 6 weeks after Hamas's deadly attacks on Israel triggered the war. Crews spent more than a fortnight digging through the concrete to find the remains, hampered by a lack of heavy machinery like bulldozers. Gaza's civil defence agency says more than 150 remain under the building.
0: Democrats in the US state of Michigan will vote for their Senate candidate for the midterm election in a race that could shape the future of the party. Here's North America correspondent Cayman Gock.
7: The high-stakes primary will test whether the progressive left-wing movement within the Democrat Party can succeed in a critical swing state like Michigan. Polls have outsider Abdul al-Sayed ahead of the moderate establishment candidate Haley Stevens. That's despite Ms. Stevens receiving more than $60 million US dollars in outside support, with more than half of that coming from pro-Israeli lobby AIPAC. She's a staunch supporter of the US ally, while Mr. al-Sayed has criticised the Israeli government and been an outspoken advocate for Palestinians. If Mr. al-Sayed wins, it could shape the future of the Democratic Party.
0: The National Portrait Gallery in Canberra has unveiled a new portrait of First Nations leader and educator, Auntie Beryl Van Opelu. The Redfern local has influenced Michelin star chefs and taught thousands of people to cook nutritious meals for decades. Gamilaroi artist Dennis Golding was commissioned to create the portrait, which is made up of 17 separate etchings. Auntie Beryl says she's honoured.
8: I know our mob and I know the young kids and I know that they're so proud. They'll be so proud and they'll want to know the story. So when the teachers bring them here, they know they won't be here for an hour, they'll be here for 2 hours.
0: Now time for sports with Jared Coote.
9: Former England cricket captain Ben Stokes admits the sport has a drinking culture but denies the England team has a problem with alcohol. The 35-year-old announced his shock retirement from international cricket in June in the middle of a test against New Zealand. Stokes has told the For Love of Cricket podcast a drinking culture is embedded in the sport.
10: The relationship with alcohol and cricket is just something that hasn't moved on as the game of cricket has become more professional. So for people who think that the English cricket team has agreed,

0: culture. Say no, I would just say cricket has culture that is associated with alcohol.
1: FIFA's chief of global football development, Arsene Wenger, says abandoning the plan to have private investment in FIFA competitions was absolutely necessary and beyond question. The former Arsenal manager has released a statement demanding transparency and integrity from world football's governing body. Wenger is one of 18 officials named in a letter sent by European soccer's governing body to FIFA, threatening legal action. And Australian tennis player Alexei Poprin has come from a set down to beat Roman Burruchaga in the opening round at the Montreal Masters. In the women's draw, Talia Gibson has upset 18th seed Maya Hawalinska in straight sets.
2: Briefly in finance, the Australian share market is expected to open around 0.4% higher after a record night on Wall Street. The dollar is buying just under 70.5 US cents. Repeating our top stories, Home Affairs Minister Tony Burke has postponed an appearance at the National Press Club where he'd been expected to reveal sweeping migration cuts. And the Australian Curriculum Assessment and Reporting Authority says national NAPLAN results show a small improvement in numeracy scores. Looking at the weather, isolated showers on the southern slopes, ranges and adjacent inland plains, falling as snow showers above 1,100 metres, it'll be fine elsewhere. Sydney's weather, a mostly sunny day with areas of morning frost and a top of 19 degrees. Right now it's 7 degrees on the coast, it's 3 in Penrith and the humidity is on 67%. ABC News, the time now, 10 past 7.
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4: with Caroline Perryman.
5: Good morning and great to have you along this morning. Drama at a Central Coast Council committee meeting last night over the future of the old Sydney town site at Somersby, with walkouts and accusations as a proposed housing development was discussed. So what's the problem? Well, we'll have details coming up in our local news at 7:30 with Sarah Forster. As fabulous that our Central Coast Mariners women's soccer team has been thrown a lifeline at the 11th hour. Did you hear that news yesterday? So what will it look like under the new ownership? And will there still be pathways for thousands of young local female players? You'll meet the new owners shortly.
4: Traffic.
5: The all-important traffic, and sadly we've got an incident at Currumbong northbound again with a car crash there. It's through the roadworks where the speed limit's been reduced just near Newport Road on the M1 at Currumbong northbound, with one northbound lane affected now. So hopefully that'll be cleared soon. Hopefully it won't be as bad as the situation yesterday. We'll get a full update with the Transport Management Centre in around 10 or so minutes. And you'll need to rug up this morning. A really cool start, but a gorgeous looking day on the way. Sunny, a top of 19 degrees and just light winds from the west. Looking ahead, tomorrow sunny, down to 4 overnight, a top of 18. Sunny and 18 for Friday. It should be mostly sunny Saturday with a top of 19. And Sunday, a shower or two with a top of 20. We're heading for forecasts of 19 for Gosford today, 18 at the entrance. And just checking a few of the temperatures around the region. Nora Head now 7.7, Mangrove Mountain 1.7, and Gosford 3.5 degrees.
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5: Great show, that Muster Dogs, isn't it? 1300 925 222 is our number, 0467 922 684 if you need to get in touch. Now, what's going on with knife attacks and young people here on the Central Coast? It was so sad to hear of another serious incident here this week. This coming after the fatal stabbing of a 22-year-old man in Gosford last week that led to a 15-year-old boy from Lake Haven being charged with murder. That case, of course, now before the courts. In the latest incident, An 18-year-old man has been seriously injured after allegedly being stabbed at San Remo yesterday.

0: Now, he has been flown to John Hunter Hospital in a critical condition, and a 15-year-old boy arrested at Lake Haven has been charged with wound person with intent to cause grievous bodily harm. So sad to hear that there are these knife incidents happening around the Central Coast.
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0: Now, the Central Coast Mariners A-League women's soccer team has been saved just 2 months out from the new season. The Holman Barnes Group, which owns the majority stake in the NRL club, the West Tigers, has reached an agreement to be the new operators of our women's team. Our men's side, as you probably remember, was sold to the global football group behind English side Queen's Park Rangers in June, but that deal didn't include the license for our women's team. So what does this deal for our women involve? Will the games still be played here? And what about a coach and players? I spoke with CEO of the Holman Barnes Group, Daniel Payton, shortly after the deal was announced yesterday.
2: It's extremely exciting. There's been a lot of late-night phone calls. We've been working around the clock for weeks. And very exciting. I mean, I've met with local people, the local ministers, Minister David Harris and Liesl Tesh, obviously Mayor Laurie McKenna, who have all been amazing support for this.
0: And so where to now? You've bought the team, which is great. You're in partnership with another group, though, the Apia Leichhardt Football Club. What's their involvement?
2: It's actually great. It's almost 1 year anniversary of when we joined with Apia Leichhardt to form the West Apia team in the Australian Championship. And so I think there's been a natural progression. In fact, our partnership with Apia goes back about 40 years.
0: And so what does this mean for the Central Coast Mariners women? You're based in Sydney. So what about the games? Is it something you're thinking down the track? Maybe the team won't stay on the Central Coast?
2: No, the plan is to keep it on the Central Coast. Obviously met with Alex Bergen, who's the CEO of Central Coast Football, and with access to 16,000 boys and girls up there, and obviously the two academies, I think it's a natural progression and certainly the right move to keep the Mariners men's and women's programs in the A-League on the coast.
0: And what about games? Would most be played up here?
2: That's the plan at this stage. I know we've obviously got an amazing stadium there at Polytech Stadium, but also too, there's some other venues such as Plume Park, which I'm really interested in, and where the locals play out of, which I think is almost purpose ready for the APL. So that would be fantastic.
0: ABC Central Coast with us, Daniel Payton, the CEO of the Holman Barnes Group, which has just announced it's buying the Central Coast Mariners, coming in at the 11th hour. We were all a bit worried that there'd be no buyer, but of course we know the men's team had a buyer earlier this year and the women were left hanging. So this is fantastic news for the Central Coast. And as you mentioned, for all those up and coming players, it provides pathways. So we're really pleased the team is going to be staying here on the Central Coast, as you mentioned. There has been an interesting point, though, because we understand the actual Mariners club hasn't been involved in negotiations. Can you just clarify that for us?
2: We've worked closely with TSG and the APL to get this across the line. And, I think it's just been amazing support, as I said, from the local community, but also the APL. I can't thank them enough for their help, and TSG as well, who have been very supportive. So it has been a collaborative effort, I guess.
0: How will you be working with the Central Coast Mariners Football Club to move this forward?
2: There's obviously resources in place with the Mariners, and at this stage it's pretty much status quo in terms of keeping the same people in place to ensure that there is a smooth transition. One of the things we've been working so hard and around the clock was not just to ensure that the women's program is ongoing, but that we can actually put a competitive team on this season, which is right around the corner. So we're working hard to make that happen right now.
0: I think we're a little bit concerned. I think it starts in October, doesn't it?
2: It does. It starts in October, and I believe there's a draw coming out very soon. And it was always a race against the clock to ensure that the women's program and the women's A-League team were a part of that. So super excited about that we can make that happen for this season.
0: And so what do you need to do to make that happen? Because some players were let go when it was all a bit up in the air. You need a coach, you need staff, you need a team. So what next?
2: That's correct. The great news is that we've got some really good resources in APIA who are already performing at a really high level in the NPL, which is fantastic. So there's some great resources there coming through in APIA. So we're not concerned about getting a squad together. I believe that's going to happen quite quickly. I guess one of the things we really need is we've sort of gone into this without any sponsors at this stage. And I guess I'm going to reach out to the local community and see how the local community can help get behind this and help support it, because that's going to be the next challenge. And I obviously need to do that very quickly so that we can even get a kit together for the first round.
0: Because buying football teams does cost money, doesn't it? So you probably will need those sponsors and also people to come to the games. Any plans on getting the fans to come? Because we're quite keen to go and see the Matildas, but not so keen to see the women's A-League sides.
2: Yeah, fan engagement is a really big part of it. And we're actually quite excited. I mean, the Matildas really elevates women's sport in Australia, but it's the next level down. And we really, once again, really need the community to get behind the women's program and you know, get people to the game. So that fan engagement is going to be a key focus for us as well.
0: And, of course, the other connection you have is the former CEO of the Central Coast Mariners, Sean Millerkamp, is now working with you. So I gather he was a big part of the negotiations.
2: Yeah, Sean's been a great help. It was fantastic that recently we could announce him as the permanent CEO of the West Tigers, and his local knowledge, and obviously being one of the life members up there at the Mariners, his knowledge and picking his brain has been really helpful to me.
0: Well, good luck. You've got a couple of months to get ready for the season. We look forward to finding out who the new coach will be, who the players are, and hopefully the locals can really get behind the women's Mariners team and support them this A-League season.
2: Yeah, fantastic. We're so excited. And I've got to get cracking.
0: Yeah, I'll let you go.
2: we're really excited, and it's going to be fantastic. It really is.
0: Thanks for your time. There's Daniel Payton, CEO of the Holman Barnes Group, one of the owners of the Central Coast Mariners in partnership with the APIA Leichhardt Football Club. Thanks for your time.
2: No worries.
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1: 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Traffic.
0: Good morning, Harry Lance from the Transport Management Centre. Sad to hear Currumbong back in the traffic this morning after yesterday's huge delays there.
4: Yeah, morning, Caroline. A bit of deja vu in that area there. Almost in the exact area right there at Newport Road, a car crash this morning, very similar to the truck crash of yesterday. Actually looking at it on the same camera that we were looking at that crash yesterday. Thankfully, though, it only had the one lane closed, so it was still causing some pretty heavy delays, but they were able to keep traffic moving through, so it alleviated a bit of that pressure on the roads. But yes, same spot, and would be a bit of a nightmare for anyone who might have been travelling through the area yesterday and then again this morning to feel like they were going through the same delays and headaches in the area. Thankfully, they have towed that car off. It is taking a little while for that traffic to get back to normal. It's getting better, but still having traffic slow down right where the site was, because we have a crew on site there in the shoulder still. There's a bit of work happening in that area, so they're just looking to make the area safe there with those workers as well. So still a little bit of slowdown heading north if you're in the area there. Keep an eye out just for the flashing lights of the traffic crew. Once you get past, it does speed right back up. So we'll keep an eye on that as we head continue throughout the morning there. But other than that, looking pretty good elsewhere around the Central Coast, thankfully. Pretty different story with a lot of traffic moving well on the major roads, the local roads too. It's really just been that crash at Currumbong that we've seen this morning. A few breakdowns here and there on the motorway that we see throughout the morning, but all have managed to move off the road into safe places to then be towed off, so haven't really caused any issues there for traffic. Having a look at the trains, running on or close to time on the Central Coast and Newcastle line at the moment, there's only about two or three services I saw earlier that were a few minutes late here or there. The rest of them all running on time, and no disruptions on the ferries either. But of course, you can stay up to date using a transport app or at transportnsw.info, and to keep an eye on the roads, you can visit livetraffic.com.
0: Thank you, Harry. We're hearing that that accident and that truck rollover in that spot yesterday, there are reduced speed limits there. I wonder if that's causing some issues. I think it went down from 80 to 60, so maybe, you know, people aren't following those speed signs.
4: Yeah, I suppose that's a good thing to keep an eye out for. Look, with work happening in that area, because I think they're doing quite, it's sort of that wide area, they're doing that development around there.
0: Yeah, those service centres.
4: Yes, yes, and I can see that they're right where these crashes have been. They're doing a bit of footpathing there as well. So that's a good reminder that if there are some reduced speed limits in the area, sort of jumping down the speeds on where we'd normally be driving at top speed there, just keep an eye out for them because, yeah, we're seeing the two crashes in that same area, obviously wanting people to exercise caution through that area after seeing those two incidents so far.
0: And Grant on the text 0467 922 684 says, hello, Caroline, don't bother trying to go around the accident on the freeway as the Mandalong bypass is hopeless. So not fun for those commuters heading north this morning.
4: Yeah, I was having a look, actually. It does look like it's pretty busy on that. People are taking that Mandalong Road option there as well. So, yes, not too many quick options to get around this morning, unfortunately.
0: All right, thanks, Harry. We'll catch you again after 8:30. Harry Lance there from the Transport Management Centre.

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3: We've got our local news coming up at 7:30 with Sarah Forster. To take us there, the Doobie Brothers, What a Fool Believes, at 7:25. Great to have you along this morning.

0: The Derby Brothers. What a fool believes. Hey, there's this great competition, well, not competition, but thing that the ABC wants you to get involved in. They want you to find Australia's most amazing native wildflower. And there's this great site that the ABC's just published today. It's a story which has been published on abc.net.au/news. And they've chosen 10 of these amazing wildflowers in Australia, and you can click on each one, read a bit more. There's a photo of it, and you get to choose which is your favourite, and there's some beautiful ones there. I really urge you to get online. It's abc.net.au/news/science, but I think if you just look up wildflowers ABC News, you will find it. But check it out. It's absolutely amazing. And the winner will be announced on Friday, August the 21st. But right now, it's news time. It's 7:30.
1: Sarah Forster with ABC Central Coast News. The new owner of the Central Coast Mariners women's team says the focus now is getting ready for the upcoming A-League season, which kicks off in October. Holman Barnes Group, which owns a majority share in the NRL's Wests Tigers, will take over operation of the Mariners women's team along with its coaches and staff. The deal has secured the future of the women's team in the A-League after it was left out of a deal that saw Queen's Park Rangers take over the men's team and the Mariners Academy. Holman Barnes Group CEO Daniel Payton says there's a lot to do before round one.
2: We're not concerned about getting a squad together. I believe that's going to happen quite quickly. I guess one of the things we really need is we've sort of gone into this without any sponsors at this stage. And I guess I'm going to reach out to the local community and see how the local community can help get behind this.
1: Central Coast Mayor and former Mariners coach Laurie McKenna says it's a great outcome for the club, its fans and the region.
3: There was a lot of noise made there by the supporters that it was terrible. The women's team had the possibility of folding, but now people just need to go and support them and show their support. So I think it's a great opportunity now that football fans on the coast can support the men's team and the women's team.
1: A 15-year-old boy remains in custody after appearing in children's court charged over a stabbing at San Remo that left an 18-year-old man in a critical condition. The boy made no application for bail on a charge of wound person with intent to cause grievous bodily harm, and bail was formally refused. Police allege the victim was stabbed in the torso at San Remo on Monday afternoon before being taken to Blue Haven, where emergency services were called. He was airlifted to John Hunter Hospital with critical injuries. State Terrigal MP Adam Crouch says police should have the right to wand or inspect anyone for knives due to what he describes as an apparent recent escalation in knife crimes across New South Wales. Mr Crouch's call comes after two separate serious stabbings on the Central Coast, allegedly involving teenagers, in less than a week. He says under the opposition's proposed knife crime reforms, police would have greater powers to conduct knife searches.
4: Obviously, it's important that the safeguards remain in place, including the requirement for the police to identify themselves and explain the search, but it's important that they are allowed to conduct those handheld knife wanding searches in any public place where they reasonably believe there is a public safety risk.
1: Some members of Central Coast Council's Planning and Environment Committee are seeking legal advice after boycotting a meeting that saw a redevelopment plan for the old Sydney Town site at Somersby approved. Labor councillors Sharon Walsh and Margot Castles and independent Jane Smith walked out on the meeting after Liberal councillor John McNamara was included as a stand-in ahead of Labor's Kyle McGregor. Councillor Walsh says they're seeking advice on whether the committee had the required minimum number of members present for a valid vote. She says a report prepared by council staff recommended against approving the development.
5: The staff report on the old Sydney Town site was excellent, lengthy, many years of work involved in that, and it wasn't surprising. There were councillors who were going to vote for it. I can say that we were not. We were supporting the staff recommendation.
1: A homelessness event will take place at Wyong today, offering a range of support services for people sleeping rough on the Central Coast. The Housing and Support Connect Day at Wyong Race Club will bring together

0: Dozens of supports, including Uniting Care, Regional Youth Support Services and SafeLink Alliance, as well as a health hub. Coordinator Juliet Craddockville is a caseworker with Uniting Doorways for Youth and says the event is designed to support anyone experiencing housing instability.
1: That might be someone that's couch surfing, having to choose between rent and food. Might be someone that's just got an eviction notice or knows of somebody that needs a bit of guidance and support with something that they're currently facing.
0: The University of Newcastle will share in an additional 50 Commonwealth-supported places for medical students. The positions will be shared across 8 universities, including Newcastle, from 2028. The university says the extra places will come on top of 130 domestic places currently on offer. It says the extra positions will create more opportunities for students to study medicine close to home and increase the number of graduates who can help meet healthcare needs across the Central Coast and Hunter region. To the weather for the Central Coast, sunny conditions today. A forecast top of 19 degrees for Gosford and Wyong, reaching 18 degrees at the entrance.
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0: Good morning. Hope your day's going well, and a big honour for a local high school student winning a competition that would terrify many of you.
1: Traffic.
0: Just taking a look at that accident on the M1 at Currumbong northbound, just near Newport Road, a car crash there. We understand that the accident has been moved off the road, but obviously northbound traffic still affected in that area. So sorry to those people heading that way again after yesterday's truck rollover in a similar spot there northbound on the M1 at Currumbong. So use alternative routes if you can, or delay your trip. And after a chilly start, we're heading for a sunny top of 19 degrees today. Looking ahead, tomorrow sunny after an overnight low of 4, a top of 18 degrees. Friday sunny and 18, mostly sunny and 19 for Saturday with a shower or two, and top of 20 for Sunday. Currently in Gosford, it's 4.9 degrees, so it actually is getting warmer. Mangrove Mountain, still a chilly 1.9 degrees, and Nora Head, also getting warmer, 8.2 degrees.
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0: When you think about public speaking, what comes to mind? Is it absolute fear or no? Bring it on. Our next guest has mastered the art so much, she's recently been crowned state champion at the 2026 New South Wales Plain English Speaking Awards. Her name is Abby Peterson-Hampshire. She's in Year 11 at Terrigal High School and joins me now. Thanks for your time, Abby.
5: Yeah, thank you so much for having me.
0: Congratulations. Now, you are an old hand at your age, having won debating and previous public speaking competitions. What were your topics for this particular event?
5: Yeah, so this time for my prepared speech, which has been the same since the first level of this competition, I've been speaking about the dangers of buy now, pay later services, and particularly how they're weaponized by perpetrators of domestic abuse to entrap women, particularly in financial situations, which makes it a lot harder for them to leave and gain financial independence.
0: When I thought of that topic, I thought it was going to be very lighthearted, but you actually took a really deep dive into it.
5: Yeah, I think that's the thing with a lot of the topics, especially in sort of the public speaking competition realm. And I think that's sort of what competitions like this force you to do. You know, things like buy now, pay later, we hear about a lot in terms of like consumerism and, you know, women potentially being sort of reckless spenders. But with sort of any topic like that, to really get to the root of things like that, you've really got to think about, you know, what is the narrative that we aren't hearing, and who are the stakeholders, who's benefiting from this, and who are the people who are getting left behind, and because of that we're likely not hearing their stories in the mainstream. You've got to dig it out in that way.
0: You've got the keys to being a great journalist. Is that on the horizon?
5: Oh, I don't know. I think when I was younger that was something that was interesting to me potentially, but yeah, I really don't know. I've never been like super certain about what I want to do. I think at the moment I am maybe interested in going into sort of a medical field, like potentially being a doctor or going into nutrition and dietetics. I love my sciences as much as I love sort of the humanities and writing. But honestly, I'm just sort of, you know, taking every opportunity that I can get to do stuff, whether that be in science or whether that be in sort of the public speaking space.
0: Sounds like you've got lots and lots of options.

0: You're on ABC Central Coast with me, Abby Peterson-Hampshire, a Year 11 student at Terrigal High School. Students from right across the state take part in this Plain English Speaking Award, and Abby has been named the winner. You're heading off to the Nationals in September, Abby. How will you be preparing for that?
1: Gosh, yeah, no, it's kind of a crazy thing to think about, for me at least. Honestly, I'm just trying to sort of consume as much news and sort of media as I can. I'm a big podcast listener, and I think I'm a super busy person in general, so that's kind of the most efficient way for me to sort of sift through and like maybe find sort of a nugget of something that is quite interesting to me and that I can get into. But you know, once I do sort of find topics that I'm interested in researching and looking into, I just try to talk about those things to the people in my life. Like, they're probably annoyed at me by now, but I just try to talk about them to people as much as possible, you know.
0: And obviously the passion is there. What are the other elements to being a good public speaker?
1: Ooh, I think, yeah, I think passion is the most important thing. Like, I certainly still get very, very nervous whenever I'm doing public speaking, regardless of whether that's at a competition like the one I just did or whether that's at school. I think it's just sort of knowing that you can sort of push past that and do that. So, I don't know. I think it really is just sort of knowing what your values are and why it is that you want to be speaking about whatever it is that you want to be speaking about. Obviously, it's great to win. It's amazing and it feels really good. But ultimately, you should be bringing forth and presenting a speech to people about a topic that you are really passionate about and that you think it is important that people hear about. I think, yeah, I think that the values behind it is the most important part.
0: The motivation. And of course, fear is a very good reason to practice and get good at something. And so I think, you know, appropriate fear, as long as you can get on top of it, as you said, really can lead to great results, which is what you've done. Congratulations. Good luck at the Nationals. And we look forward to hearing that you do really well. But if not, I'm sure you'll have a great time. And we're really proud that you're representing us here on the Central Coast.
1: Yeah, thank you. No, I'll get to practicing. I'll do my best.
0: Oh, off you go. Abby Peterson-Hampshire, Year 11 student at Terrigal High School. Good luck, and we'll hopefully catch up down the track.
2: Traffic.
0: The world is in good hands with people like Abby around. Just checking the roads, we've still got that accident at Currumbong on the M1 northbound near Newport Road. Now, northbound traffic affected at the moment, just the shoulder, but I think there are still long delays there. This from Grant on the text earlier, don't bother trying to go around the accident on the freeway as the Mandalong bypass is hopeless. So I hope you are getting to where you need to go on time this morning, maybe getting around that accident if you can. You're on ABC Central Coast in a moment. The mayor of the Central Coast is also very excited about the Central Coast Mariners women finding a buyer. And you'll hear what he has to say after the Eurythmics. Right by your side on ABC Central Coast at 13 to 8.

0: Breakfast with Caroline Perryman.
1: And I hope your day is going well this morning. Now, you're being urged to get behind the Central Coast Mariners women's team now that a buyer has been found just 2 months out from the start of the A-League season. The partnership between the Holman Barnes Group, majority shareholder of the West Tigers NRL Club, and Apia Leichhardt Football Club was announced yesterday. Central Coast Mayor Laurie McKinnor, a huge soccer fan, is pretty excited, as you can imagine, speaking here with ABC Central Coast's Sarah Forster.
2: To know now that the women's team's been secured is a great outcome for the Central Coast, because our girls over the years have been successful, and it's a great pathway for young players to come through to as well, who aspire to be women football players. Matildas, and I think we've got 4,600 registered ladies playing football on the Central Coast, and this is the 50th year of women's football on the Central Coast, so it's great the Mariners have been secured.
3: Do you have much of an idea of what things will look like this next season under a new ownership model?
2: I think they're trying to work in conjunction with the TSG group as well, with the Holman Barnes group. So I think they're trying to work together. So I don't think the general punters will see much of a difference. You know, the big thing is there was a lot of noise made there by the supporters that it was terrible the women's team had the possibility of folding, but now people just need to go out and support them and show their support. So I think it's a great opportunity now that football fans on the coast can support the men's team and the women's team and get behind both teams and not just the men's team.
3: That's a call, is it, for people to get out there and support women's football? We had the premiership winning team not so long ago, and then the crowds didn't get particularly strong despite them playing so well. We really need, if we want a team, to support them, yeah?
2: Definitely. And again, as I said, there were a lot of noise out there when it was made public. A lot of people were against what was good. People were even telling me they weren't going to renew their membership in the men's because of what was happening with women. So now this is opportunity. Let's get behind both teams. You know, we've had tremendous success over the last few years in both sets of teams. Let's get behind them, not just when we're winning, just when you have to support a team through thick and thin. And now the ladies are going to survive. And they'll be back putting women's football on the map on the Central Coast.
3: Now, this investment from the Holman Barnes Group, obviously that organisation is a big investor in West Tigers as well. And former Mariners CEO Sean Mikkelkamp is at the West Tigers.

0: Has that connection been what's been able to make this deal come through?
1: I would say so, because it was Sean that actually called me up to invite me to the meeting about 4 or 5 weeks ago, which was fantastic to give me the introduction to the group, and it was definitely through Sean. So since then, he's taken a backward seat, but Sean has been a big part behind the scenes, yes.
0: And what's in it for a big organisation like the Holman Barnes Group to get behind the Mariners women's team? Obviously, it's wonderful for the Mariners, it's wonderful for the fans. What's the business going to get out of it?
1: So they're a big sponsor of Appiah Leichhardt in the NPL, and their women's program's one of the biggest, one of the best women's program in the NPL. You know, so it's a pathway for their girls to come through. You know, they can play at NPL, and then if they're good enough, they can go on and play in the A-League in the top level in Australia, then go on to be Matildas, hopefully. So it's giving them a pathway. So the big investors in the, they sponsor the men's program down there as well in the B-League. So they're a big investor around about that area, and it's just giving their players a pathway to become top level football players.
0: Is there any possibility that the women may have to play some games elsewhere? Will they still play on the Central Coast?
1: My discussions over the last 4 or 5 weeks, that's never been discussed. It's always been playing at the stadium, doubleheaders, maybe look to play more games at Plume Park. But that's definitely based on the coast.
2: I wonder if you'll be supporting the Central Coast Mariners women. Now they have a new owner, their Central Coast Mayor Laurie McKenna, speaking with ABC Central Coast's Sarah Forster after a lifeline was thrown to the Mariners women with a new owner announced. So great news for our local women, and also those pathways that are now retaining here on the Central Coast for our young up-and-coming female soccer players. Now, we've got news into AM on the way. Then after 8.30, as you may have heard in our news, some members of Central Coast Council's Planning and Environment Committee are seeking legal advice after boycotting a meeting last night that saw a redevelopment plan for the old Sydney town site at Somersby approved. What's it all about? Well, one of the councillors will join us after 8.30. Here's Roy Orbison, working for the man at 4 to 7, 4 to 8 rather, on ABC Central Coast.

0: Working for the man or the woman on ABC Central Coast. It's coming up to 8 o'clock. That's news time, of course. And then early AM. Just checking the traffic for you. We've still got that accident at Currumbong on the M1 Pacific Motorway near Newport Road, northbound, where a car has crashed there. Northbound traffic still affected. We'll have a full update from the Transport Management Centre after we come back on at 8:30. So hope you can stay with us throughout the morning. We're heading for a sunny top of 19 degrees and staying sunny right through until Saturday, which is good news. Beautiful looking day on the way.
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1: A major Australian food investigation yields shocking results. Duped, a two-part special from Four Corners. 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
5: It's 8 o'clock. Good morning. Tony Matthews with ABC News. The Australian Curriculum Assessment and Reporting Authority says while national NAPLAN testing shows some improvements, it warns concerning trends remain. Here's National Education and Parenting reporter Connor Duffy.
6: For the fourth straight year, one third of the 1.2 million students that sit the test haven't met challenging but reasonable expectations in literacy and numeracy. ACARA CEO Stephen Gineal says there was some good news this year, with students in years 5, 7 and 9 recording a small increase in numeracy scores.
7: This is something that we want to celebrate. We want teachers to really reflect on the good practice that's happening there.
6: Students in year 3, however, recorded their lowest numeracy scores on record. Education Minister Jason Clare welcomed the rise for older students, but said much more needed to be done.
5: The influence of hate preachers and other drivers of anti-Semitism is set to be examined by the Royal Commission as it begins a new block of hearings today. Gavin Coote reports.
8: The eighth hearing block will focus on religious, far-right and other ideologically motivated forms of extremism and radicalisation. The Commission is set to scrutinise the influence of preachers and authority figures who incite hate and responses from law enforcement. Today it'll hear from experts in the fields of counter-terrorism and extremism, including Middle East analyst Dr. Roger Shanahan, Deakin University's Josh Roos and Julian Drugan from Macquarie University. This hearing block will also examine the responses of governments to combating radicalisation and how effective existing counter-terrorism programs have been.
5: Jetstar will soon charge passengers to use overhead storage. It's part of an overhaul which will see the 7-kilogram weight limit scrapped, instead allowing passengers one free under-seat item such as a backpack, handbag or laptop bag. The airline says from next year, customers can also pre-purchase a package, including space in the overhead locker and priority boarding. Medical experts warn that a boom in illegal body-enhancing peptides is worsening image issues for the 1 million Australians currently battling an eating disorder. Jordan Bissell reports.
9: When Alex Booten was 33, he suffered a heart attack after years of abusing steroids and later peptides. His sister Isabella believes a case of body dysmorphia ultimately proved fatal.
10: For him, it had a very negative impact because he lost his life.
9: With peptides overtaking steroids in rate of use, experts fear gym-going young men are easy prey to predatory sellers. Dietitian Alex Rodriguez specialises in treating male eating disorder patients.
11: There's so many unrealistic expectations online from people who are drug enhanced, from people who are using AI to edit what other people are seeing.
9: The TGA has vowed to crack down on peptide importations into Australia.
5: Large crowds have turned out in Gaza City for a mass funeral for 112 people, mostly women and children, who were killed in an Israeli strike nearly 3 years ago. The bodies belonging to members of two extended families have only recently been recovered from under the rubble. The spokesperson for Gaza's Civil Defence Agency, Mahmoud Bassal, says it was a long operation to recover the bodies.
12: It was 17 days of work, every day 8 hours of work. If we had more than one excavator, it would not have taken us so much time.
5: Israel has regularly restricted equipment like bulldozers entering Hamas-controlled parts of Gaza on security grounds. The upper section of a SpaceX rocket will crash into the moon in the coming hours at over 8,000 kilometres per hour. The impact

0: is likely to be visible from Earth, and it could change the physical and chemical properties of the lunar surface. Astrophysicists are excited by the opportunity the collision provides to study the effects in real time, while other experts are concerned about the precedent it sets. And Mitchell Marsh has blasted 76 from just 37 deliveries to help his side, the Sunrisers Leeds, beat the London Spirit by 27 runs in cricket's The 100 competition. Marsh hit seven sixes at the top of the order as his side reached 2 for 241 at Headingley. Looking at the weather, isolated showers on the southern slopes, ranges and adjacent inland plains, falling as snow showers above 1,100 metres. It'll be fine elsewhere. Sydney's weather, a mostly sunny day and a top of 19 degrees. Right now it's 8 degrees on the coast, 5 in Penrith, and the humidity is on 67%. Sunny tomorrow and 18 degrees. The time now, 5 past 8.
1: Good morning. Welcome to AM. I'm Melissa Clark in Canberra, coming to you from Ngunnawal country and acknowledging other custodians. On today's program, police investigate whether left-wing extremists were responsible for an arson attack on a Victorian defence manufacturer, and vulnerable young men putting their health at risk by using unregulated peptides and steroids, how it could be masking eating disorders.
2: Well, I often used to say my brother has megorexia because it is very similar to anorexia in a way, because when he was big, that's when he felt in control.
1: But first, NAPLAN scores have revealed entrenched underperformance across Australia's schools, with hundreds of thousands of students failing basic skills in literacy and numeracy. The annual test of students in years 3, 5, 7 and 9 has found about one-third of students aren't meeting challenging but reasonable expectations, and 1 in 10 need extra help if they're to catch up. Connor Duffy reports.
3: They are stubborn statistics repeating year after year, and they have some experts alarmed. Of the more than 1.2 million students to sit NAPLAN this year, 65% met or exceeded expectations, but just over a third failed to meet challenging but reasonable expectations. Professor Tanya Seri from La Trobe University says this trend is entrenched in stagnating results.
4: My personal view is that I am very concerned. My colleague called it a national tragedy, and the reason it can be considered a national tragedy is that the research evidence tells us that we should be seeing about 90 to 95% of students learning to read.
3: Blaise Joseph, a former teacher and education analyst at the Centre for Independent Studies, says NAPLAN matters because the skills it tests are vital for all future learning.
5: I mean, it's really imperative at this point that we find a way to get them up to the standard so that they've got those fundamental literacy and numeracy skills. Those skills are just so crucial for later life. They're all your learning is based on those foundations of literacy and numeracy.
3: NAPLAN is run by the Australian Curriculum Assessment and Reporting Authority, ACARA. Its CEO, Stephen Gneal, says the test also shows concerning equity gaps with students from the bush, Indigenous students and those from low SES families much more likely to have fallen behind.
6: Yeah, well, they're stubborn, aren't they? And it's something that I think we've been working on for many years collectively across the country. I know that our teachers and principals are really aware of those challenging areas.
3: Mr. Gneal says there is some good news this year, though, with improved scores in numeracy in years 5, 7 and 9, meaning an extra 29,000 students in the highest achievement band.
6: This is something that we want to celebrate. We want teachers to really reflect on the good practice that's happening there.
3: In a statement, Education Minister Jason Clare also welcomed the rise in numeracy and said the maths curriculum was being reformed to lift results in year 3. He said the results showed the need for more work and pointed to increased funding for public schools, as well as reforms tying new money to evidence-based teaching practices and small group tutoring.
1: Connor Duffy there. It's been revealed more than 200 of Australia's native animals are at high risk from the deadly H5 bird flu outbreak. New federal government analysis shows a string of endangered and vulnerable birds and mammals are under threat. If that wasn't concerning enough, a wide-scale outbreak could cause economic issues too, spiking inflation, as Stephanie Smale reports.
7: The list is long and includes some of Australia's most critically endangered animals. The Federal Environment Department data ranks the susceptibility of Australian birds and mammals to H5 bird flu, spelling out the

0: threat the outbreak poses to our wildlife. The Invasive Species Council's policy director, Dr. Carol Booth, says it's crucial but worrying information.
1: We could be in for a lot of grief with Australian species. There are hundreds of species at high to extreme risk. A lot of them are seabirds, wetland birds, some shorebirds, and there are other categories of great concern because they might only breed on one island.
0: It's not just birds that are under threat. The endangered blue and southern right whales are listed as highly susceptible to the virus, as well as the Tasmanian devil. The federal government says it's committed more than $47 million for environmental measures to prepare for and respond to the H5 bird flu. Dr. Carol Booth argues there are ways to boost the populations of the birds and animals at risk to stop them being wiped out, but it will cost money.
1: Australia, unfortunately, has an awfully long list of threatened species, a substantial number of which are potentially at risk from bird flu. And so this is the work we should be doing anyway, and we're saying, hey, we need something of the order of a couple of $100 million over the next couple of years.
0: Are you confident that will happen?
1: The question is how important it is amongst a lot of other priorities that the Australian government has. We're saying that this is an unprecedented wildlife emergency.
0: As the fight against H5 bird flu ramps up, there are warnings the outbreak could add to Australia's food inflation woes. Michael Whitehead is the executive director of ANZ's Food, Beverage and Agribusiness Insights. He says egg prices could go up, but Australia's tight biosecurity controls will help to keep a lid on the issue.
2: Poultry chickens can be replaced within about 6 weeks, so the interruption to poultry is always short term. Egg-laying chickens take about 6 months to get back to that point. And that's why last time, a couple of years ago, when we saw a previous bird flu outbreak on the supermarket shelves, we saw egg prices go up because we're a very big egg consuming nation. So that also had some impact in food inflation from what people eat directly in eggs, plus where eggs go into baked goods and other manufactured goods.
0: Michael Whitehead points out the H5 bird flu is adding pressure to the egg and poultry industry, but he says it's prepared for it.
3: Stephanie Smale there. The Federal Police have revealed they're investigating whether an arson attack on a defence industry business last year was carried out by left-wing extremists. It's the first time Australian authorities have specifically said they're investigating an act of far-left terrorism. Defence and National Security correspondent Tom Lowry joined me earlier. Tom, tell us about this arson attack last year and why it's now being labelled potentially far-left terrorism.
4: Yeah, Mel, this took place in early July last year. It was an arson attack targeting a defence manufacturer, Lover Technologies, which is located in Melbourne's northeast. And during that incident, a group broke into the premises, damaged three cars in the arson attack, and graffitied a building as well. Police started investigating a video that emerged in the days following that attack, with a group purporting to claim responsibility. There was a figure in that video, masked, wearing all black, standing in front of a Palestinian flag, that took responsibility and directly linked the attack to the Israel-Gaza conflict, saying, among many other things, stop arming Israel or else, as a message to Lovett Technologies. Now, Lovett Technologies has held contracts in the past with the Global Joint Strike Fighter Program, the F-35 fighter jet program. Now, these are fighter jets, variations of which are used by countries like Australia, like Israel, and a number of other countries around the world. Now, of course, the federal government of Australia has said for a long time that Australia has not been exporting defence material to Israel for a number of years, but Australian companies are still part of that global F-35 network, and it's generally seen as simply too difficult to disentangle the web of how parts are supplied into that network and shared around the number of countries that use the F-35 platform to be able to sort of unpick that, despite pressure from people like Labor MP Ed Husic. But that is how this attack was justified in the eyes of the people that claimed responsibility in that video purporting to claim responsibility for that attack. That video was investigated by Victoria's Joint Counter-Terror Task Force, which is made up of Victoria Police, the Australian Federal Police and ASIO. And authorities have said today they're now investigating this as, in their words, an attack potentially orchestrated by far-left extremists with anarchist and revolutionary ideologies. Now, that is significant, Mel, because we understand this is the first time an investigation of its kind like that has been launched.

0: Australia's counter-terror framework.
1: And Tom, security agencies have, though, warned about the risk of far-left terrorism before, even if they haven't officially investigated it. So this has been on their radar?
0: Yeah, look, we have heard some sort of rumblings about this for a few years now. People like the ASIO Director General, Mike Burgess, have pointed to this as an emerging issue, particularly since the October 7 terror attack in Israel. He's, in a number of speeches, said that far-right terror, white nationalist terror, is the majority of their caseload, but this has been a bit of an emerging trend.
1: Tom Lowry there. You're listening to AM, where it's 14 minutes past 8. A mass funeral has been held in Gaza, and it's being described as the largest ever seen in the Strip. The ceremony for 112 people, including more than 40 children, followed an extensive recovery mission almost 3 years after the building the Palestinians were in was destroyed in an Israeli strike. Middle East correspondent Matthew Doran reports.
2: Through the bombed-out streets of Gaza City, a solemn but defiant procession. Hundreds of mourners march, some firing weapons into the air, carrying caskets, stretchers and body bags, each covered in the Palestinian flag, shrouding the remains of the dead. God is great, they chant, seeking salvation for the many lives lost many months ago. Those being buried as part of this ceremony were from just two families.
3: Today we are saying farewell to 112 martyrs in the largest funeral in the history of the Palestinian cause.
2: Yusuf Bassem Abu Sharia is the spokesperson for the Abu Sharia family, one of the two involved.
3: Our message to the world that cares about humanity is that our people are facing a genocide right up until this moment.
2: Israel has repeatedly rejected allegations of genocide in the Strip. The families had been in a residential building in the Sabra neighbourhood of Gaza City when it was hit in what local authorities said was an Israeli strike in November 2023, just over 6 weeks into the war, triggered by Hamas's deadly attacks on Israel. It had been impossible to retrieve the bodies while the war was still raging. Even with a ceasefire technically in force since last October, a lack of heavy machinery made the recovery mission difficult.
4: We retrieved 112 bodies. The rest of the bodies we could not reach.
2: Mahmoud Bassal is the spokesperson for Gaza's Civil Defence Agency.
4: It was 17 days of work. Every day, 8 hours of work. If we had more than one excavator, it would not have taken us so much time.
2: Israel has regularly restricted equipment like bulldozers entering Hamas-controlled parts of Gaza on security grounds, something Hamas and some humanitarian agencies have regularly criticised. Crowds prayed amidst the ruins of buildings, in front of banners displaying photos of the children who'd been killed in the strike. One asking, what sin were they killed for? Men gathered around an open grave, its entrance covered by a tarpaulin, held in place by the shovels used to dig it. The bodies were passed down the line and handed to men standing in the pit. Even in the crowded cemetery, and with their final resting place laying on top of one another, a moment of dignity not yet afforded to many others still buried under the rubble. This is Matthew Doran in Jerusalem, reporting for AM.
1: The European Union has offered Spain financial support to help strengthen the border at Ceuta after 72,000 migrants illegally crossed into the Spanish enclave last week. The issue has divided European countries, with some leaders under pressure from the far right to crack down on illegal migration. Correspondent Richard Rollison reports from London.
5: When 72,000 migrants surged from Morocco into the Spanish enclave of Ceuta over just 48 hours, it plunged Spain into a political crisis. Most people have since been returned to Africa, but 29-year-old Ahmed Haroun from Sudan is among the hundreds still camped on a beach, waiting to learn whether he'll be allowed to stay.
6: I think I try with my dreams. If they deport me out, I don't care.
5: The mass arrival reignited Europe's migration debate, sparking a bitter row between EU governments. Italy led criticism of Spain, temporarily suspending it from parts of the Schengen free travel system, while 20 other countries backed a letter accusing Madrid of failing to protect Europe's border. To try to repair relations, European leaders have held emergency talks. The outcome? A big shift in tone.
6: We have just concluded our informal meeting of the ministers of interior, and there was, of course, full solidarity with Spain around the table.
5: European Migration Commissioner Magnus Brunner says the EU has offered Spain emergency financial aid to strengthen its border, while Spanish Interior Minister Fernando Grande Malaxa said his neighbours praised his government's response.
7: It was a tone in which the extraordinary work and the effective and immediate response of the Spanish authorities were recognised.
5: According to Professor Natalie Tocci from the Johns Hopkins University of Advanced International Studies, the political temperature dropped once European leaders realised the crisis was becoming a gift to the far right ahead of upcoming elections.
8: Either far right leaders like Meloni fearing being outflanked even further to the right, or centre-right or centre-left leaders from, you know, Denmark to Finland, you know, really feeling that they need to take a strong stance vis-a-vis migration.
5: Spain has blamed social media disinformation and human traffickers for fueling the border surge, while there are concerns Russian media amplified the crisis to deepen divisions across Europe. Professor Tocci says the event highlights why illegal migration needs a unified European response and offers lessons for how the bloc tackles future crises.
8: There was this big social media hype, right? So it becomes quite clear that there's a global dimension which really kind of runs through, you know, from the Kremlin to MAGA world to Elon Musk. You know, there is an attempt at dividing Europe.
1: Professor Natalie Tocci from Johns Hopkins University, ending that report by Bridget Rollison. The federal government is introducing changes to limit net overseas migration by changing the way it processes skilled and family visa applications. It comes as the government here is under pressure from both One Nation and the Coalition about the level of migration. Political reporter Lexi Junawick explains.
9: Australia's net overseas migration is around 300,000 and is trending down, but the federal government wants to reduce it further. So it's changing how it processes skilled and family visas, giving top priority to those already onshore.
10: It's certainly a significant change and one that a lot of us missed.
9: Professor Alan Gamlin is the director of the Australian National University's Migration Hub.
10: That's going to create some winners and losers, but probably allow the government to address an important and long-standing issue, which is the growth in the size of the temporary migrant population in Australia. The temporary migrant population is currently sort of around 3 million.
9: The changes were outlined in this year's federal budget and commenced on July 25th. For skilled visas, the highest priority is given to onshore applications that support Australia's law enforcement and defence interests. Visa priority based solely on regional location is gone, while overseas skilled workers have been deprioritised. Professor Gamlin again.
10: That creates an incentive for employers to recruit onshore. Some would say that's a good thing. It does, however, create less flexibility for employers.
9: Abel Rizvi is a former Deputy Secretary of Australia's Department of Immigration. He believes the changes could have some impact on lowering net overseas migration, but several other issues, including a bridging visa backlog, which he says is more than 400,000, will persist.
11: I think this will have a marginal impact only. I think the government has a much, much bigger task on its hands.
9: Jana Favero is the Deputy CEO of the Asylum Seeker Resource Centre. She says the new direction for family visas, which gives increased priority for onshore applications, could have negative consequences.
12: With this direction, because their family members are not in Australia with them, they wouldn't be prioritised. So not only would they be waiting a long time while there's this protracted visa processing, but they would then also be deprioritised to be reunited with their family.
9: The updated framework commenced without a big announcement or press conference, instead confirmed on the government's website 5 days after the directive was issued by Home Affairs Minister Tony Burke. In a statement, Shadow Home Affairs Minister John O'Dunham describes Labor's decisions as blunt and that they risk locking out vital expertise while making it harder for regional employers to fill critical vacancies. Tony Burke was due to deliver a speech on the work of managing the migration program at the National Press Club this week, but that appearance has been postponed due to what his office says are unforeseen circumstances.
1: Lexi Junawick and Eva Staszewska with that report. A litany of loopholes that allow betting companies' advertisements to be widely seen and heard have been exposed in a Senate inquiry. The details were teased out in another day of the inquiry's public hearings, which are examining the government's proposed gambling advertising law changes. Oliver Gordon reports.
13: Most Australians wouldn't associate gambling ads with Disney songs. But Independent Senator David Pocock has told a Senate inquiry some of his constituents now do.
14: I had a constituent get in touch who said that they heard a sports bet ad between Disney songs on Spotify. What do I tell that Canberran?
13: Senator Pocock posing this question to Sportsbet's Corporate Affairs Director Jules Norton-Selzer, who indicated it was not the company's intention to advertise to minors, before adding,
15: you know, children listen to Disney, but this was an adult on an adult playlist with his or her music.
14: This is exactly why Australians are sick and tired of the BS that you try and tell us. Do you want every seven-year-old to have their own Spotify app so they aren't served ads between Disney songs?
13: Senator Pocock's frustration, shared by former problem gambler and co-founder of the Gambling Harm Lived Experience Experts Advocacy Group, Anna Bardsley.
16: And I sat there and I thought, they're never going to take responsibility for anything.
13: 2 days of explosive evidence at the inquiry, including allegations betting companies fed punters drugs and escorts to keep them spending, has Ms. Bardsley calling for responsibility for gambling to be moved out of the communications portfolio.
16: It would take it on board as an actual public health crisis.
13: Labor's proposed reforms include a partial ban on betting ads and stadiums and jerseys free from gambling ads, but don't meet the recommendations set out by late Labor MP Peter Murphy's 2013 report into gambling harms. For the laws to pass the Senate, they need the support of either the Greens or the Coalition. Some Liberal senators have indicated support for an opt-in approach to gambling ads, meaning Australians would have to actively decide to receive ads. Greens Senator Sarah Hanson-Young says an opt-in approach could help.
17: The experts have been very clear that a total ban is the best approach if you really want to protect people. And we're trying to find ways to limit the amount of predatory advertising and promotion. And an opt-in is one way of really curbing that.
13: In a statement, a government spokesperson labelled its proposed changes to reduce gambling harm comprehensive and balanced.
1: Oliver Gordon. Eating disorder experts say they're really worried about the rise in young men using unregulated peptides. Diana Damjanovic reports.
18: Isabella Booten says she lost her brother twice. The second time was when he died at the age of 33. The first was when he set foot into a gym as a teenager.
19: Alex essentially was a really sweet boy, very vulnerable, didn't have much self-confidence, and when he was about 17, he started going to the gym. He wanted to bulk up.
18: But the self-improvement journey quickly took a dark turn.
19: At the gym, he met a few older guys who were really big and approached him and asked him if he wanted to take some steroids to help him bulk up quicker.
18: Over the next 16 years, he spiralled.
19: Well, I often used to say my brother has megarexia because it is very similar to anorexia in a way, because when he was big, that's when he felt in control.
18: In October 2024, the 33-year-old suffered a fatal heart attack. He'd spent years taking a cocktail of steroids and, more recently, illegal peptides. Eating disorder dietitian Alex Rodriguez says unregulated peptides being sold or shared in gym communities is a concerning trend in Australia.
20: They really don't know what they're getting. They don't know the risks involved.
18: Like steroids, peptides promise rapid physical transformations. More young men under 16 are reaching out for help for eating disorders, according to eating disorder advocacy group Butterfly Foundation. Alex Rodriguez says the frequent use of these drugs is an example of an eating disorder.
20: I guess dark corners and funnels of the internet where

0: rallied at the close, main indices adding around 2%, and oil is lower, Brent crude trading just under $80 a barrel. That's AM for today. I'm Melissa Clark. It's now 8:30.
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4: Good morning. I hope your day is going well. Scott's back tomorrow morning. We've got the news headlines in a moment. And then more on these dramas at a meeting last night of councillors about this proposed redevelopment of the old Sydney town site at Somersby. So what's going on there? Well, more in just a moment. And earlier I was talking about the ABC challenge for you at the moment. It wants you to find Australia's most amazing native wildflower. We need your help. I mentioned it earlier. You can jump online. Just look up Wildflowers ABC News and it should get you there. Now, this from Janine on the text 0467 922 684. Thanks, Janine. She says, hi, Caroline. Searching Wildflowers ABC News, as you suggested, got me straight to the link. But now, how do I choose one? I did tell you, Janine, there are 10 that the ABC has chosen and they are just gorgeous. Janine goes on to say, these beauties grow in Booty, Brisbane Water and Wirrabalong National Parks, but I'm fascinated with the Murnong from reading Dark Emu. Thank you, Janine. We might have to dig into those flowers here locally as we do ask our listeners and ABC, I suppose, devotees to take part in this poll that we're finding and we're encouraging people to take part in. Now, it's a poll that is going to be live blogged, the decision, on ABC News from midday on Friday, August 21. So jump on board now. That post and that online site just went up this morning, only a few hours ago, and there's some real beauties. You can actually, the 10 that they've chosen, you click on each one, there's a photo, there's a description, and then you get to choose your favourites, and then the decision will be announced on August 21. So I really do encourage you, like Janine, to take part in that. It will be interesting to see which ones we love the best. But of course, before that, we better get to the news headlines. It's good morning again to Sarah Forster.
5: Caroline, good morning. In ABC News, the new owner of the Central Coast Mariners women's team says the focus now is getting ready for the upcoming A-League season, which kicks off in October. Holman Barnes Group, which owns a majority share in the NRL's Wests Tigers, will take over operation of the Mariners women's team. The deal has secured the future of the team in the A-League after it was left out of a deal that saw Queen's Park Rangers take over the men and the Mariners Academy. A 15-year-old boy remains in custody after appearing in children's court, charged over a stabbing at San Remo that left an 18-year-old man in a critical condition. The boy made no application for bail on one charge of wound person with intent to cause grievous bodily harm. Bail was formally refused. Police allege the victim was stabbed in the torso at San Remo on Monday afternoon before being taken to Blue Haven, where emergency services were called. Some members of Central Coast Council's Planning and Environment Committee are seeking legal guidance after boycotting a meeting that saw a redevelopment plan for the old Sydney town site at Somersby approved. Labor councillors Sharon Walsh and Margot Castles and independent Jane Smith walked out on the meeting after Liberal councillor John McNamara was included as a stand-in ahead of Labor's Kyle McGregor. Councillor Walsh says they are seeking guidance on whether the committee had the required minimum number of members present for a valid vote. The state's literacy and numeracy results have been released in a national report today, with the New South Wales government saying there are promising signs of improvement. Results for New South Wales schools show this year's Grade 5 cohort has seen an overall improvement in spelling, grammar, punctuation and numeracy compared to the same cohort's performance 2 years ago. And Jetstar will soon start charging passengers to use overhead storage. It's part of an overhaul which will see the 7-kilogram weight limit scrapped, instead allowing passengers one free under-seat item such as a backpack, handbag or laptop bag. The airline says from next year, customers will also be able to pre-purchase a package, including space in the overhead locker.
4: I must admit, I have been on flights recently and what people take on as hand luggage is quite interesting.

0: So I'm not surprised they're introducing these charges.
1: Some people do push it as far as they can, don't they?
0: They try and squeeze it into the overhead locker and you're thinking, that should be checked in. That is not hand luggage. But anyway, that's so maybe people disagree with me. But
1: they'll be paying for it on Jetstar soon.
0: They will be. Now, Sarah, you'll be back in a moment to talk about this committee meeting held by a few councillors about the development or proposed development at Old Sydney Town. There is a housing development, so we'll hear from you in just a moment. But I'm also going to play a bit of a song. Madonna and Kylie have been on stage recently at a Pride event in Amsterdam.
1: Wow.
0: I know, go and check it out. They look amazing on stage. I mean, these women are incredible. Kylie, well into her 50s. Madonna, well into her 60s.
1: And they're still just powerhouses, aren't they? They are absolute icons.
0: They're on stage. The energy is amazing. What they're wearing is incredible. So I'll bring you a little bit of that song in just a moment, but we'll see you back here shortly.
2: Traffic.
0: We'll catch up with Harry Lance from the Transport Management Centre shortly, but good news is that accident on the M1 northbound at Currumbong has been moved on, and we understand that traffic is moving quite freely through there, which is good news this morning. Nothing else to mention, it seems the trains and other roads, just the usual slow spots, of course, for this time of the morning. On the job at the Bureau of Meteorology, it's good morning to Steph Spackman.
3: Good morning, Caroline.
0: We are looking like we're going to be having a run of these gorgeous days but cool nights. What can you tell us?
3: That's exactly right. We've got clear skies at the moment, and with a high pressure system dominating over the next few days, that trend is setting to continue. So today we have a maximum temperature of about 18 to 19 degrees across the Central Coast. And those, as you said, those clear skies continuing and very cool nights with those clear skies as well, with overnight temperatures probably dropping around about the 3 to 4 degrees. So a bit cooler of a morning.
0: Yeah, still seeing those single digits. I think it got down to one or less than 1 degrees out at Mangrove Mountain this morning. So it could be a bit of frost around the area as well. What about the coming days? I mean, it looks like it's going to be sunny right through until Sunday.
3: Yes, that's right. Sunny all the way through. A little bit of cloud starting to develop a little bit on Saturday. But we do have a front coming on Sunday. Probably later towards the day. We are expecting a few millimetres out of that, probably only about 4 millimetres at most, and it will be a bit patchy, a bit hit and miss, and that will be Sunday into Monday, and then it will clear out, and it looks like we're back to sunny conditions next week.
0: And what about the winds and the swell, Steph?
3: All right, winds are pretty light with that high pressure system at the moment, about 10 to 15 knots westerly, reaching up to 20 knots offshore north of Nora Head during the morning and in the evening. Seas are about a metre, and we have a southerly swell below a metre, so quite calm conditions out on the water as well today.
0: All right, great news. You have a great day.
3: Thank you, Caroline.
0: Steph Spackman there from the Bureau of Meteorology.
4: When people are on the scene,
5: it's quite a proportion of the size of that total building has come down.
4: When experts speak,
6: they're probably not prioritising spending the cost on preventative dentistry unless they have a problem.
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0: At 22 to 9 now, Madonna and Kylie Minogue have been on stage recently at a World Pride event in Amsterdam. Now, the pair debuting their collaboration, Love Sensation, After Hours Mix. It looked amazing. There was lots of strobe lights, plenty of purple and pink shiny outfits. Madonna wearing her signature sunnies. They just looked incredible. They're not spring chickens anymore, but they're showing you're never too old to do anything. Here's a little of the song they performed, Sorry.

0: Kylie and Madonna at a Pride event in Amsterdam. Certainly amazing stuff there.
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3: Now we're talking.
0: At 20 to 9, there was some drama at a council committee meeting last night, resulting in some councillors seeking legal advice. To tell us more, Sarah Forster from our newsroom is back. Sarah, what can you tell us?
4: Well, Caroline, this drama unfolded at the monthly meeting of Council's Planning and Environment Committee, where the issue of redeveloping the old Sydney Town site, the former old Sydney Town site, was up for discussion. Liberal councillor John Moland didn't attend, and an alternate council member needed to be called in to make up the numbers. Liberal councillor John McNamara, who is listed on the council website as alternate number two, was called in to fill the space. But Labor's Kyle McGregor is listed on the council website as alternate number one, and so he had been expecting the call-up. Labor councillor Sharon Walsh was unhappy with the decision to go with alternate number two, John McNamara, and she decided, along with her party colleague Margot Castles and independent councillor Jane Smith, to boycott the meeting, which should have left the meeting with not enough councillors for the meeting to go ahead.
0: So a vote on this redevelopment still went ahead, though.
4: It did. A decision was made to call in the mayor, Laurie McKenna. He is a member of the committee and has voting rights. And the proposal to redevelop the former old Sydney Town site ended up being supported despite council staff recommending against it. The development includes tourism and hospitality facilities and about 250 housing lots. Some structures from old Sydney Town would be heritage listed as well. I should note this development will still have to go through some other hurdles. Initially, it will have to be supported at a full council meeting, but so far the committee has agreed to give the green light to the proposal.
0: This always creates a lot of interest, what's going to happen on that site there at Somersby. It's a big site. A lot of people remember that site from when they were a kid going there to see what happened in the original old Sydney Town all those years ago in early European settlements. So a lot of people will be following this story closely. What's the legal guidance that councillors who boycotted the meeting, what are they seeking?
4: Well, they want some expert guidance on whether quorum was reached, so whether or not the meeting had the minimum number of members who must be present to conduct business or to conduct a vote. Here is one of those councillors who boycotted, Sharon Walsh.
5: The staff report on the old Sydney Town site was excellent, lengthy, many years of work involved in that, and it wasn't surprising. There were councillors who were going to vote for it. I can say that we were not. We were supporting the staff recommendation.
4: So she's saying that she would have been voting against that recommendation, and she said that the mayor can attend a meeting, of course, he's a member, but she was of the view and of the opinion that the mayor's vote doesn't count in terms of achieving a quorum or maintaining a quorum. So the councillors who left the meeting last night have begun their inquiries regarding legal advice on that and whether the decision to approve a development at the former old Sydney Town site should stick.
0: Very interesting days. It'll be interesting to find out what happens and what their complaints do lead to and what their legal advice leads to. So we will keep following this story. Thank you, Sarah Forster.
4: Thank you.
0: Good on you, Sarah Forster, there from our ABC newsroom on those high dramas at a meeting last night of a council committee meeting about the proposed development at Old Sydney Town site there at Somersby. Yeah, big housing development. So very interesting to see what comes next here on ABC Central Coast.
1: Traffic.
0: It's good morning again to Harry Lance from the Transport Management Centre, and good news about that Currumbong accident, Harry.
6: Yes, morning, Caroline. Yes, much clearer through there, right in time for peak, which is great. I've been monitoring it there on the camera. It took a little while, maybe 20 or 30 minutes after the crash there cleared up northbound on the M1. That traffic really taking some time to get back up to speed, at least to the speed that's allowed in the area. It's obviously got some slowdown there with some reduced speed limits, but looking at the camera now, everyone's flowing quite freely through there, which is great. The crews have left, and it's looking much better there this morning for people heading north up towards Newcastle at the moment. We do have some peak delays elsewhere around. It's been a funny peak, actually. There's been some unusual build-up of traffic earlier, which has now looked like it's starting to ease off. So we were seeing a lot of traffic building up there, jumping off the M1 onto Wiseman's Ferry Road and the Central Coast Highway at Carryong, and then also staying on the highway approaching the Mans Road intersection, but then also heading west from about Dane Drive to Racecourse Road. It was unusual. We were checking to see if there was some sort of an incident there. We couldn't find anything. It's starting to clear up now, but if it's still busy, unusually busy in those areas, that's just prepare and anticipate that build-up of traffic there. But then some more usual delays around that we often see around Erina on the highway there to Carlton and Barralong Road, and then also around some of those school zones as well, Point Claire Public, those school runs that get busy around Woi Woi and then to Gosford High as well. So some typical and then some unusual delays around at the moment. On the trains, largely on time. I could just see before just the one service was running about 10 minutes late. It was just leaving Narara Station heading towards Newcastle. All other services were running pretty on or very close to time. There may be 1 or 2 minutes delayed there. But of course, you can check the latest on your trip using a transport app or at transportnsw.info. And keep an eye on the roads. You can visit livetraffic.com.
0: 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Have a great morning. We'll catch you again tomorrow here on ABC Radio Central Coast.
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0: ABC Central Coast. Now, it doesn't seem that long ago that women had very few rights. Of course, we know about women like Germaine Greer, one of the major voices of the second wave of feminism movement in the latter half of the 20th century. But have you ever stopped to think about the suffragettes who helped win us the vote, or the females in the first half of last century, or even the one just before, who questioned the status quo to help bring about change and wrote about it? Many are celebrated in a new book. It's called Inconvenient Women, and the author will join us in just a moment ahead of a local talk after Frente, accidentally, Kelly Street. Great to have you along on ABC Central Coast this morning.

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2: This month, our ABC Central Coast Book Club read is called Inconvenient Women. I wonder, did you manage to get a copy? Maybe you've already read it. What did you think? Let us know, 1300 925 222 or on the text 0467 922 684. Jacqueline Kent is the author. She's doing a talk this Friday in Kincumber and joins us this morning. Good morning, Jacqueline. Thanks for your time.
3: Oh, good morning, Caroline.
2: Now, this book is about a generation of women, not often acknowledged, but those women who really played a huge part in changing lives for females right around the world by just questioning and then leading to changing the status quo. How did the book come about?
3: Well, the generation you're talking about was the generation that grew up basically between the wars. That's the mob who were born, I don't know, 1900. The span of the book is 1900 to 1970. And I just thought that we know a bit about Australia's suffragist revolution, you know, and that woman called Vida Goldstein was the first woman in the Western world to stand for a national parliament. And we also know that there were a lot of anti-Vietnam protesters in the 70s. So that gives you 70 years in between where people who were working like mad were not acknowledged. And in fact, that covers, of course, the Communist Party, two world wars and a depression. And it would be very strange if this country, like others, did not have a series of radical women with strong opinions and radical women writers. And that's what this book's about.
2: And to have them all in the one book, and I love it at the end because you've got each one listed and what they've written, so you can just go back and think, oh, what did that person do again? So it's actually, I love the way you've done that. And also interesting to read about the connections between some of these women, because obviously they moved in similar circles. They were adventurous. They were out there. They were politically aware. But it wasn't always happy families, was it? I was particularly intrigued by the relationship between Miles Franklin, of course, author of My Brilliant Career, and the younger Ruth Park, New Zealand-born, who wrote Harp in the South, about the poor family living in Sydney. That was what Harp in the South was about. One very critical of the other. How does history view them both and their impact on the future of women's lives here in Australia and elsewhere?
3: That's very interesting, isn't it? Because the thing about Miles Franklin was that when Ruth Park turned up, which was just after the Second World War, and wrote The Harp in the South, Miles Franklin really disliked it and her. And I think that was because Ruth Park was a young writer. She was only in her late 20s, I think. And Miles Franklin was a very young writer herself when she wrote My Brilliant Career. So, you know, she was the young writer, even though she was then in her late 60s. But, you know, she didn't want anyone else usurping her position as clever young writer.
2: A bit of jealousy.
3: Oh, I think

0: so. Yes, it's really quite it's quite comical actually.
1: It was really interesting.
0: Nasty.
1: Yes, I thought that was interesting. Even though you know you'd think possibly there'd be support for these new writers, but even so, not only were these women getting you know I suppose criticised from the men in their lives, but to have the criticism from the women must have been difficult. But then I suppose you know it was moving all the time, wasn't it? And the radical ideas that were radical at the time, weren't they? Telling stories about what was going on in our country. And I suppose it did create a bit of criticism.
0: Well, in fact, it absolutely did. And what you say about criticism is absolutely right on both sides. It wasn't just, it was mostly men. I tried not to do, you know, women lovely, men awful sort of stuff because that's ridiculous. But it, the fact was that most of the institutions that women were fighting against or criticising or writing about were run by men, and we're starting off with the customs department and ending up with the treatment of women and children. So that was inevitable that would happen. Getting back to Miles and Ruth Park, though, they both have their place, which I think is really nice. They're both equally, these days, they're both equally honoured and they're both equally read and admired. So I think Miles would have to sort of retreat muttering on that one.
1: I'd agree. ABC Central Coast, Jacqueline Kent is the author of Inconvenient Women, speaking at an event this Friday, actually, at Kincumber. I'll give those details out in just a moment. You've spent so much time with these women, metaphorically speaking, in writing this book. What do you think they'd think of where we're at today when it comes to the lives of women in Australia?
0: I think that's an interesting question, isn't it? I was thinking about that when I was writing. I think that in some respects they would be envious because women now, it is so much, it's taken for granted that women will go out and sort of forge their own paths to some extent. I mean, women are no longer necessarily economically trapped in houses, you know, with kids and trying to write a poem between the time the baby sort of wakes up and starts screaming, that sort of thing. There's that. On the other hand, I think they'd be slightly appalled by the lack of, well, I was going to say literacy. I don't actually mean that. The lack of literary awareness that today's young women have, and that of course is inevitable because books are just sort of part of the enormous media mix that we now have. So I think it would be a kind of ambivalence, but I think they would really envy the choice, the fact that there are greater choices now than there were in their lifetimes.
1: And do you have a favourite? It's probably not a very fair question for you because they're all so different, but does one person stand out as really having an impact on, you know, our lives today?
0: Oh, yes. Actually, I've got, actually, most of them. There are several I don't like, actually, but my favourites. I am very fond of Miles. I do like Miles. I think
1: even though she was a bit critical.
0: Oh, even though she was feisty. Critical of Ruth Park, and I like Ruth Park too. But the thing is that her impact on, she was absolutely invaluable in writing this book, mainly because, not because of my brilliant career necessarily, or that was part of it, but her comments on the literary life of the time and her correspondence with most of the other women in the book were absolutely invaluable. And she had a lovely acerbic turn of phrase, for example.
1: Yes.
0: She described, I think somewhere she described, the author Xavier Herbert, who wrote Poor Fellow My Country, and was having real trouble completing another novel. She described him as the egg-bound Xavier, which I've always thought was wonderful.
1: A beautiful way with words.
0: Yeah, absolutely wonderful. Really good.
1: Excellent.
0: Her correspondence is really worth reading. It's good.
1: Oh, look, it's a great celebration of women in that time from 1900 to 1970, women that we haven't really talked about much. It's a great read. It's called Inconvenient Women. Author Jacqueline Kent is the author. She's going to be at Kincumber at Brentwood Village this Friday morning from 10 to 11, a free event. You can head to thewordsonthewaves.com.au to reserve a seat. And Words on the Waves September Book Club meetings will focus on Treasure and Dirt by Chris Hammer, who we've also had on our show. Thanks so much for your time, Jacqueline. Good luck with the book.
0: Thanks, Caroline.
1: Jacqueline Kent, the author, Inconvenient Women. That's our lot. It's time for the news. It's 9 o'clock.

0: It's another school morning and school zone speed limits are now in force. Look out for the signs, slow down to 40 and keep all of us safe. A message from ABC Central Coast.
1: It's 9 o'clock. Good morning. Tony Matthews with ABC News. New South Wales Shadow Education Minister Mark Speakman says this year's NAPLAN results show increasing inequality across the state. He says students' attendance rates are currently lower than they were a decade ago and need to be improved, particularly after the COVID pandemic. Mr. Speakman says the government needs to reassess teaching methods, reduce distractions in schools like phones, and improve support for students with a disability.
2: We are seeing a larger and larger tail at the bottom of the NAPLAN results for children who are not meeting the national benchmark, and this is entrenching disadvantage. Education is the way out of disadvantage, but what we're seeing is a third of students not meeting national benchmarks.
1: Independent Senator David Pocock says the government needs to urgently address a loophole in its tax laws. Changes to negative gearing and the capital gains tax discount mean widows and divorcees could face less favourable tax treatment on assets previously shared with a partner. Labor has revealed its next tranche of tax reforms will address the so-called widow tax. Senator Pocock says he's already been contacted by one constituent who's been impacted.
3: She's a victim of family domestic violence, getting a divorce, and the lender has said, based on the current laws, we can't actually give you finance. So I think there's real need for the Parliament to act swiftly to provide certainty to lenders and to Australians who may be in that situation.
1: The New South Wales Police Commissioner says he's unsure whether Jewish Australians were told to avoid parts of the Sydney CBD during protests after the deadly October 7 attacks by Hamas terrorists on Israel. The Jewish Board of Deputies President David Ossip told the Royal Commission on Anti-Semitism and Social Cohesion yesterday his group told community members to avoid the area based on advice from the police. He said that was an admission police were unable to keep Jewish people safe. Commissioner Mal Lanyon says police have regular contact with Jewish groups, but it's not clear what advice was given at the time.
4: I can only assume that advice was given. Unless people need to be in town, the potential for conflict between parties that are in town existed on that evening. We were certainly in the process of managing the protest with the Palestinian Action Group, but obviously access and egress into town is more challenging.
1: Travel industry experts say Jetstar's decision to charge extra fees for some carry-on luggage will help cut down on delays. From February, the airline will charge passengers to use overhead storage for bags weighing up to 10 kilograms, while smaller bags can be stowed under the seat in front for free. Flight Centre Australia Managing Director Graham Turner says it will streamline departure operations.
5: At the moment, they weigh bags at the gate, and it obviously takes a bit of time and effort, and then if your bag's overweight or something like that, it has to go into the hold. So in some ways and certainly Jetstar believe this will speed up things and make it a bit easier for people.
1: Four out of five Australians say it's harder to be positive about their own body compared to somebody else's. Twee Ong Fitzpatrick has more.
6: New data from the Butterfly Foundation has revealed how normalised negative body talk has become. The national charity surveyed 1,300 respondents and found more than half said they had skipped meals because of how they felt about their body. 84% said they found it harder to speak kindly or positively about their own body and appearance than someone else's. And around one in three said feelings about their body had stopped them from shopping for clothes, pursuing a romantic relationship or participating in physical activity or sport quite a bit or all the time.
1: And if you or anyone you know needs help with an eating disorder, you can contact the Butterfly Foundation on 1800 334 673. And FIFA's Chief of Global Football Development, Arsene Wenger, says abandoning the plan to have private investment in FIFA competitions was absolutely necessary and beyond question. The former Arsenal manager has released a statement demanding transparency and integrity from world football's governing body. Wenger is one of 18 officials named in a letter sent by European soccer's governing body to FIFA, threatening legal action. To the weather, isolated showers on the southern slopes, ranges and adjacent inland plains, falling as snow showers above 1,100 metres. A mostly sunny day for Sydney and a top of 19 degrees. ABC News, it's 9:05.
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9: With Hamish McDonald.
10: Hamish, I feel like we're waiting for someone to be killed in office, particularly in local government. 87% of elected roles in this country are at local government level. That we are waiting for that to happen until these safety measures are put in place.
11: That is Lycia Heath there from Women for Election. New research out this morning shows 89% of women who hold elected office or are running for it experience online abuse or intimidation. We've been investigating this here on Mornings. I'm keen to hear your thoughts. 1300 222 702. G'day, it's Hamish here. It is Wednesday, the 5th of August. A very good morning to the Coasties joining us this hour as well. Coming up, are we about to send an Aussie into space under the Australian flag? If we do, the price of the ticket is a little expensive.
12: We don't know the details that ESA has given to the government, but typically these things are, you know, sort of around $100 million.
11: Okay, that's coming up very soon. Also, are you transfixed by all the high-profile hearings happening in Sydney right now? Maybe the Alan Jones trial or the ICAC? Janine Perrott is going to take us court-watching for the Perrott Point this hour. Also ahead, author, director Andrew Upton. And dropping by later, a very, very special guest appearance on Forever Young.
13: Lovely to see you.
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13: 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Come in.
11: The one and only Annabelle Crabb is your guest chef on Forever Yum this morning, plus Elfresh the Lion coming up soon with Watch, Listen and Learn. First,
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11: Alf Paranier here is here from the Transport Management Centre. Good morning.
15: Good morning, Hamish. Slow going on the M1 jumping onto the Wisemans Ferry Road and the Central Coast Highway up at Carryong. Quite busy then approaching the Mans Road intersection, eastbound and westbound from Dane Drive to Racecourse Road. Equally busy at Erina on the highway through to Carlton and Barralong Road. In Sydney at St Andrews, the car's broken down southbound on the Hume Motorway approaching Raby Road overpass. And Minchinbury, a breakdown there southbound to Lane 2. That's the centre lane. Carlisle Avenue approaching the Great Western Highway. Still seeing a bit of traffic coming through Cammeray, making the run on the Gore Hill Freeway, Warringah Freeway, down through to the bridge and tunnel. No major disruptions across the public transport network. Always best, though, to plan ahead. Transportnsw.info or livetraffic.com for the road.
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16: Alan Jones was a broadcasting powerhouse. 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
11: We've been talking about the impact on our politics of all these threats, the harassment, particularly directed at female MPs, local government officials. 1300 222 702 is the number. Greta's here from French's Forest. Good morning to you.
17: Hello.
11: What did you want to add to the conversation?
17: Oh, I just sort of, my observation is that this is just the way we deal with bullying as a nation. You know, the victim is accountable for managing everything and, and dealing with the issue, and the bully or the perpetrator just lacks any accountability at all. Like I've experienced it with all my children at school. I've seen it in my own workplace. You know, you see it within your own friendship groups and in families. And I just think it's like, it just bleeds into everything, all aspects of our life, the way
11: into public life.
17: Manage it.
11: Do you have a view as to how you shift that responsibility though? I guess trying to grapple with this and understand why some of it's not pursued necessarily very far by police. You do get some insight into how challenging it must be if there's not a formal complaint lodged.
17: Well, yeah, and I think that it's, you know, people are very much, reluctant to pursue it because of the lack of support and how much accountability is placed on the victim. So I don't know. I think it's more just changing how we pursue and believe in, you know, people's claims of bullying against them.
11: Greta, thanks very much.
17: I don't know.
11: Yeah, fair enough. I guess that's why we don't have a clear answer to it. Appreciate you getting in touch this morning. Michael Regan is here, obviously the independent MP for Wakehurst, a former mayor as well. Good morning to you, Michael. And I should disclose your wife is a university friend of mine. I wasn't at all aware of this story that you've gotten in touch with us about this morning.
14: No, it's something I think we've kind of kept to ourselves to some degree, Hamish. And look, it's not to take away anything about the stuff that you're talking about with our female colleagues, and it's horrific and needs a stop put to it and et cetera. But just to share my story was I was out at a function and started getting some very one-word text messages from my wife. It was around 6 o'clock in the evening, and it was quite strange. I tried to call her and she didn't pick up. And so at that stage, she said, call police now. She managed to type that out. So I called the police and started my way home. And essentially what had happened was a gentleman that we'd kicked out of our office, two female staff members had sort of worked out this guy was quite aggressive and harassing, and they quietly let him out of the office, locked the doors, called the police. About a month later, he turned up at my doorstep and confronted my wife asking to speak to me, and it was a very important matter, and Bronwyn handled it very well. But what I was going to say about that is that he ended up getting my address from the electoral roll. So apparently anyone can go and look at the electoral roll and look up your name and find out, oh, Hamish McDonald, he lives, there you go. And like, it's that easy unless you're a silent elector. And as a politician, we've never been told to be silent electors. And I just didn't think anyone could actually access your electoral roll. But for no particular reason, they can access it. So that's how they got our address. This gentleman turned up, made some threats, fortuitously was dealt with very professionally and handled very well, but spooked the heck out of my wife and has ever since. And that's just but to get it from the electoral just confounded me. But then separately, there was another incident where one of our female retired volunteers, we had to use an address like you've been talking about on our electoral material. It had to be a residential address. And sure enough, that residential address was a female volunteer retired. And we got some of our flyers sent back with some very nasty, threatening language and very vile and nothing that could be repeated on radio. But it was just, you know, the threats of death, et cetera, and so forth. And it was just, it was awful. And so that really spooked the volunteer.
11: Do you perceive it as lacking intent? You know, that was sort of the description that the police commissioner was using this morning, whether or not there's intent behind the vile language. And I'm curious when you're receiving it, whether it feels that way.
14: It definitely does. And even as a politician, I've kind of used to abusive comments. I've grown up on the Facebook era since becoming a politician, and so I guess I'm used to it. And I can deal with it, but others, like my volunteers, et cetera, don't, and they're not used to it, and they feel that it's very much as a threat. So, and I did see it as some sort of a threat, particularly with the gentleman turning up at the doorstep. He was intent and he was not going anywhere and put his foot in the door to stop from going. And he had other instances at other politicians' homes in western suburbs and indeed at other offices around the Northern Beaches and other electorate offices in the eastern suburbs. And it's just, and that was intent.
11: Michael, thanks for getting in touch this morning. I'm sorry about what happened to your wife. I'll reach out separately. Take care of yourselves.
14: Thanks, Hamish.
11: That's Michael Regan there, the independent member for Wakehurst, also a former mayor. Gary on the text line. Hamish, you always talk about balanced reporting. When's the last time you've said anything good about the police? You continually rubbish them and ignore all the good they do, says Gary. Gary, very happy to be scrutinised. I think we do cover the good things police do all the time. And certainly when there's other interviews, I'll always prod and provoke and challenge in all the different directions. But certainly I think it's fair to ask some questions of the role of the police in this context. I certainly don't think that's out of place here. Councillor Holly McLean has gotten in touch from Penrith City Council this morning. Good morning.
18: Good morning, Hamish.
11: Tell me about what's going on for you.
18: So I'm a councillor at Penrith City and I've been a federal candidate as well. Just in the last 2 weeks, my Facebook profile has been shared, and this is my councillor profile, has been shared around a little bit, and it's ended up in some not so nice corners of the internet. And just in the last 2 weeks, I've had close to 1,000 vile comments on my reels and posts. I don't quite know how my profile was shared in the first place. But this what worries me is the comments aren't always just directed towards me. You know, you stand for public office and you put yourself out there and you know this might happen. But it's also being directed towards my supporters and our branch members who comment on my posts. And then these people are commenting on my supporters' posts, really denigrating them and saying some absolutely vile things to them as well. It's a pretty awful spot to be in. And, you know, you feel responsible for the things that are on your page and it's difficult to manage.
11: And are you worried about your safety as a result of this?
18: Look, I haven't had many private messages, but I have had text messages from people in the past, listening to your last caller there as well. You know, people find your phone number and start sending you messages, and they've been pretty vile at times as well. And especially in local government, having to have your home or having to have an actual address on your call flutes and material, absolutely, you've raised a lot of safety concerns.
11: Well, take care of yourself, Holly. Thanks very much for sharing that this morning. That's Councillor Holly McLean from Penrith City Council. 1300 222 702 is the number.
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11: 10 degrees here in Parramatta Square at the moment. 0.8 of a degree in Katoomba. The producer's sending me that bit of information with double exclamation marks. In Penrith, it's 6 degrees. In Gosford, it is 9. When you think about human space flight, you often might think about the major powers, the US, Russia, China. Maybe these days you think about Jeff Bezos or Elon Musk. What about us? What about Australia? Obviously, we've traditionally focused on supporting the space programs of other countries. There's a couple of Australian-born people that have ended up in space. But what about an Australian flying under the Australian flag heading up to the International Space Station? The European Space Agency has offered Australia's first female astronaut, the Australian of the Year, Catherine Bennell-Pegg, a place in a future space mission. Taking up the invitation requires support from the government for human spaceflight and financial support from both public and private sources. Will Australia take the leap into the great unknown? Rhys Weiss is the Deputy Director of the International Space Centre here in Australia. She's one of the many people in the industry who's been campaigning for this, and I've been talking to her. Rhys, welcome to Global Roaming.
20: Oh, thank you for having me.
11: Can you set the scene for us first off? Like, what does Australia's current space industry look like? How ambitious are we?
20: Very ambitious, and we're very talented and skilled. We've got these incredible, capable and growing space sector, but we're not quite participating at the level that our expertise warrants. So we've got an annual turnover about $4.6 billion, and we employ about 17,000 people. And we've got these amazing strengths in satellite communications, in robotics, remote operations, Earth observation, space medicine, astronomy, obviously, advanced manufacturing, and importantly, tracking objects in orbit. And you would have seen the statement in space come out last week, and the Australian government's now identified their five priority areas for national growth. What we don't have is this continued sustained pathway for connecting all of those fantastic capabilities to international human spaceflight missions. And it's typically global frameworks that will drive those sectors. So we're doing great things where we are, but we have some world-leading capabilities and some geographic advantages that can't be replaced elsewhere around the Earth. For example, our view of the Milky Way, our clear skies, our vast lands, which can be used for ground stations and things. We just don't have the opportunity. It's usually projects that push these things forward, and that's what this mission offers.
11: Rhys, you're making it all sound like we're a bit more advanced than what was depicted in the film The Dish.
20: That was actually incredible work that they did in the dish. And you know, Australia's been on the ground for all these missions for decades. We have, yeah, both NASA and ESA have deep space networks, and each of these deep space networks tracks their spacecraft when they leave. You know, they go into, you know, these wonderful JWSTs and, you know, Epicolombo out near Mercury. And each of these networks only have really three stations. They're positioned 120 degrees around the Earth at different spots. And Australia has two, one for ESA and one for NASA. So we're at this critical point and view of the sky where, you know, we've been necessary for so long, literally just because of our location. But because we've got this location, you know, this square kilometre array that's currently built in the Murchison, we've got this massive breadth of expertise in astronomy. And even though the dish was a gorgeous kind of colloquial film, I don't think kind of represents the expertise that we had on the ground then, which was quite incredible.
11: So we're in this really interesting situation now, right, where Australia's Australian of the Year currently, Catherine Bennell-Pegg, is an astronaut. She's Australia's first female astronaut, but she has not been to space. And there is an offer. Talk us through this. What would it look like? Why does it matter having, you know, as you've pointed out, it's the astronaut that provides, I guess, the entree for the nation. Why does having an Australian badged or flagged astronaut up there make a difference?
20: Well, I think the question there sort of starts to talk about the difference between the different types of astronauts. So we have had Australian astronauts in space before. So we've had Paul Scully Power and Andy Thomas, obviously, but they had to go under the American flag. So what they did is they went over to America and joined NASA and became NASA astronauts, which meant that the work that they did and the investment in the scientific achievements, that's all part of the American ecosystem. So what they did was incredible. I think it's really important to note that when we talk about Catherine Bennell-Pegg being Australia's first government astronaut, we're not pushing back the achievements of those that have come before us, because we've also had commercial astronauts as well. And we've had, you know, Eric Phillips has just spoken at one of the microgravity research consortiums. These all have parts to play, but the difference between having an astronaut, an Australian astronaut at the table, means that it builds out the government sector here. So she's, when she's going there and representing Australia as a government astronaut through the government trained program, gone through the whole program with ESA, that means when decisions are made involving Australia's human spaceflight program, it comes back to Australia and the benefits come back to Australia, rather than, for example, either flying under a different flag or doing single one-off missions. So the scientific achievements of Eric Phillips when he went on the commercial space flight comes back, you know, that brings out, that's like a project-based piece, whereas this is more long-term.
11: But this sounds like the kind of thing that any Australian government would just jump on. Like, wouldn't this be the kind of unifying thing that we could all celebrate, that we could take part in, that would excite the nation about science and discovery and what's possible?
20: You summed it up in a nutshell, and I think it's really important to actually remember that piece, because this could, Australia really needs a unifying piece at the moment, doesn't it? Can you imagine how we would feel as a nation when we see our first astronaut go into space under the flag? It really would be an incredible moment. It's one of those ones that everybody in Australia remember where they were when this happened. But we have challenges at the moment as a nation. We have a really strong cost of living crisis, and we're looking at, you know, things around the world that are making things unstable, and we've got fuel crisis. And the Prime Minister is supportive. The Prime Minister has said out loud that he's supportive of this and he wants to make a positive result, but he's aware that the May budget is a difficult budget and we're under a cost of living crisis. So where that is seen, when I'm coming from my point of view, they're probably looking at the voters and going, do we have the social license to do this during these times? And so
11: what's the cost of the ticket, may I ask?
20: Well, we don't know the details that ESA has given to the government, but typically these things are, you know, sort of around 100 million.
11: Okay.
20: Yeah.
11: Ouch.
20: So, well, I mean, when you consider what the benefits have come back, for example, even to date, the Australian Space Agency, for the investments the government's made in the Australian Space Agency to space exploration sector, they've had a 1 in 7 return on investment. So this isn't something that is a cost and it's gone. This is something that actually says, okay, this is what us investing in the space sector, which is a critical sector at the moment. And if we don't, if Australia as a nation doesn't lean into and connect directly to this space sector that's evolving and changing every day, there's not going to be an opportunity to catch up We have to be involved now. So it's a time critical piece, not just because of that, but also because the opportunity for an Australian to have a government astronaut to fly under our flag is not something that ESA will keep offering. If you like to think about it in terms of Eurovision, you know, why is Australia Eurovision? Here, ESA has said, actually, even though Australia is not a member state, we're offering a position for an astronaut, which is extraordinary. And part of that is completely merit-based, but with the way that Catherine performed in her astronaut training.

0: and to be offered that training under the flag was quite incredible.
1: So how long have we got to make this decision?
0: It's really a few weeks to months because the position that they're likely offering, the International Space Station is deorbiting in, at the moment, 2030, it might get pushed out, but it's really only got a few years left. And obviously those positions on that are dedicated to NASA and ESA astronauts and, you know, other kinds of missions that go up there, but there's only so many slots left. So this is quite a valued position, especially someone who's not a member state of one of those organisations that do fly the astronauts. So not only is it a contested spot that they're putting up there, they're not reserving it for us. They're saying this is an offer and you're allowed to participate. Those spots are being reduced and things will look differently once the ISS is deorbited.
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3: Mornings with Hamish McDonald.
1: On the text line, someone asking, will she be wearing the Sam Neill shoulder patch of the Australian flag with the Union Jack replaced with the Indigenous flag? Good question. I'm not sure what the answer to that is. Laney in Ryde, though, says, I'm outraged by the idea that our government would spend vast sums of money for an astronaut to fly under the Australian flag. We can't even look after our aged, sick and disabled. Your thoughts, please. 1300 222 702. Sounds like there could be a lot of benefits, broader, wider benefits to this. But yes, $100 million, not cheap. We've been talking about the threats and abuse being directed at female politicians in Australia this morning, including local government councillors, mayors here in Sydney, state MPs. This is what Lycia Heath had to say when we spoke to her this morning.
4: Hamish, I feel like we're waiting for someone to be killed in office, particularly in local government. 87% of elected roles in this country are at local government level. That we are waiting for that to happen until these safety measures are put in place.
1: It's 26 minutes past nine. Here's what the Police Commissioner Mal Lanyon said to Craig on Breakfast.
5: A number of the profiles that are used to actually post these comments, as you can imagine, they're cowardly. They'll be false identities. They'll be a false profile. We work very closely with victims. We also look at the nature of the threats there. In New South Wales, the majority of offences require an intent. So if someone is threatening or posting a comment that would be a threat, we need to make sure that there's an intent for it. But there are Commonwealth offences that we regularly prosecute people for inciting people online to harass, menace or be offended.
1: That's Mal Lanyon, the police commissioner there. 1300 222 702 is the number. James is here from Sydney. Good morning, James.
6: Good morning, Hamish.
1: What do you want to raise?
6: A couple of issues, and appreciate the discussion this morning. I'm a bit disappointed, though, in terms of balance, because I feel that the research that's been presented this morning is gender bias. And to Terry's point, from Lura, I think he was, if this is such a significant issue, why aren't we presenting this discussion with research covering males and females? There's been very little discussion about the male side. And if we're going to seriously address this issue, we have to engage both parts of the gender universe, and we're not. It's purely focused on female situations.
1: Do you think that approach, James, sort of culturally, historically, is part of the problem? That it sort of makes some men uncomfortable to talk about the fact that this does happen to women and it happens in a different way to women?
6: Well, I don't think talking about it just about women. I think
1: I copped that first point, but my question to you is whether this sort of unwillingness to look at it squarely in the eye by men might be part of the problem.
6: Look, I think it is on both sides, and that's my second point, really. I'm concerned that this is like a tsunami coming to the shore, and we're pointing the finger at police and technology companies and, you know, social media companies and say, put up the sandbags, you know, stop this. Well, you know, just imagine if you were in a police department trying to deal with these sort of inquiries and issues. It's just fighting a losing battle, in my view.
1: So what do you do about it?
6: You, unfortunately, it's a long burn, but it needs to go back to fundamental issues, and this might be sound a bit traditional, around the leaders in our society, the mum and dads in families, you know, the community leaders, the politicians, the business.

0: What are you nudging at?
1: Well, have we seen, you know, male and female leaders sit down together and actually talk to the community about it as one? No, what we see is, you know, divisive situations where we've got research from one side and not the other. And I'm sure, you know, for
0: James,
1: instance,
0: why is it divisive for women to describe what's happening to them? Why is that divisive?
1: Because they're not engaging the other side of the community and vice versa.
0: But how is that divisive for someone to say, as a woman, this is happening to women?
1: Well,
0: it's only divisive because you're perceiving it that way, isn't it?
1: Well, you might be perceiving it that way too. I mean, all you've done is focus on the problem as it relates to women until Terry rang and suddenly said, oh, Hamish, what would this be like for men?
0: Yeah. Actually, to be fair to listeners, she did. I'm wondering if you've ever received abuse online.
1: Yeah, I have. I play on social media. You know, my business, you know, has a lot to do on social media, and I've received significant threats and foul comments. And look,
0: your gender or your sexuality? What is it?
1: Targets gender, sexuality, other ageist issues. It targets all sorts of things, but I just cop it because I've chosen to play in that space, right?
0: Do you think that's what others should do?
1: Well, it's up to them what they do, but I think it's unfair to just point at the police and say, come on, police, fix it. We've got laws, you know, stop it, address it. Like, this is a very hard problem. And I just wanted to finish off in terms of a suggestion or an analogy. If you think of the drink driving issues that we've had over several decades in this country, and that's about lives and deaths, it's taken cultural change over a number of decades to get a change in the way people think about driving and drinking. And yes, there's been traffic cops and measurement and testing, but that's not the main game here. It's about getting to the root of how people think about it in their communities, and separating out by gender is not going to help that, in my view.
0: James, thanks very much for getting in touch this morning. 1-300-222-702 is the number. We'll get to some more of that conversation straight after the news headlines with Tony Matthews at 9:33. Very good morning, Tony.
2: Hello, Hamish. Federal Labor is defending its gambling reforms as it faces calls to significantly bolster its proposed law changes. Anti-gambling advocates and opposition MPs are pushing the government to take greater action on inducements. They also want the government to introduce an opt-in system for gambling ads on digital platforms rather than the opt-out model currently proposed. Greens Senator Sarah Hanson-Young is calling for the federal government to establish a $200 million emergency fund to tackle the bird flu outbreak. There are 102 confirmed detections of the deadly H5 strain in Australia. New housing data shows more homeowners are selling at a loss, marking a decrease in prices in Sydney's housing market. The profit and loss report by Domain shows falling prices are mostly in Sydney's more expensive suburbs. And the upper section of a SpaceX rocket will crash into the moon in the coming hours at over 8,000 kilometres per hour. The impact is likely to be visible from Earth, and it could change the physical and chemical properties of the lunar surface. Astrophysicists are excited by the opportunity the collision provides to study the effects in real time, while other experts are concerned about the precedent it sets. Sydney's weather: a mostly sunny day, winds westerly 15 to 20 kilometres per hour, becoming light in the evening, a top today of 19 degrees. Sunny tomorrow and 18. Fine on Friday and 18, mostly sunny for Saturday, 19 degrees, and Hamish, showers are forecast for Sunday.
0: Now, Tony, coming up this half hour, we're going to look at something that I know is close to your heart, and it is cream puff pastries.
2: Oh, very close to my tummy.
0: In Chinatown.
2: I have been there so many times. I can't believe this news.
0: So just for those that haven't been to this particular location in Chinatown, what is it that you procure there that you might spend your entire lunch break?

0: bring to get?
1: The cream puff. The Emperor's Garden cream puff. I've been there for birthdays. I've been there after Vivid. I've been there most years, several times. I actually thought when I heard you were talking about the Emperor's Garden cream puffs that we might have some here in the studio with us.
0: Unfortunately, that is not the tone or tenor of the story we're going to tell about the cream puffs this morning. But look, we might need to get you back on for some post-match analysis once we've done the story, Tony.
1: I'm devastated by your news.
0: Thank you.
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0: It is 25 minutes to 10. The cream puff story coming up in just a moment. But we've been having this big discussion about violence, threats of abuse, threats of violence in our politics, in our public conversation this morning. Francesca's here from Redfern. Good morning.
4: Good morning, Hamish. Look, I want to raise a point regarding intent that the commissioner mentioned this morning and how the laws are not harmonised between state and federal around what they can prosecute with reference to intent. And the point I want to make is that in workplace law for, you know, situations such as bullying and harassment, especially sexual harassment, your intent doesn't matter. So I think that's a really strong point. You can lose your job even if you were joking, even if you didn't really mean it, because you made a comment that was a sexual harassment comment, or your comments were repeatedly construed as bullying. And I think the same should apply to people who troll online, especially when they're making violent comments to other people. I just think it's harmful and intent should matter.
0: Francesca, I wonder if you could come at this for me. Peter's texted saying, Hamish, you're priming the audience into thinking it only happens to women and that abuse against men isn't important. How do you come at that?
4: My perception as somebody who works in the workplace is that generally these sorts of things in the workplace happen to women, especially the sexual harassment. That's, you know, there's so much evidence to support that. However, I think this debate needs definitely to focus on both. It happens to men and women. It depends on the topic as to whether it happens more to men or women and your role in society. So I think we can't say that it happens more to men or women. It depends on the topic and who you are.
0: Francesca, thanks very much for getting in touch this morning. Look, I do want to address it because a few people getting in touch about it. I'm absolutely not blind to the fact that this happens to men. I myself have left social media because of the level of abuse that came at me when I was hosting Q&A. It was unmanageable. It was unbearable. You know, I had to take really serious decisions for myself to manage my own mental health, to make sure that I got home safely after hosting episodes of Q&A. You know, I was in a very dark place because of that. Someone turned up at my front gate one day and I couldn't get them to leave. I am not unaware and I'm not ignoring the fact that this happens to men. But there is some research out today and we are hearing account after account of this happening to women in public life. And it is different and distinct in tone and tenor. But of course, really happy to cover the story about men. For those that feel it's uncovered or hasn't been dealt with, we're always interested in the stories. But I just want to make that point clear.
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0: Well, a very important bit of breaking news for you this morning, particularly if you're fond of a cream puff pastry. If you have visited Haymarket's Chinatown from time to time, you will often see these huge queues of people waiting to buy cream puffs at Emperor's Garden, one of the restaurants in the strip there. This week, however, there is no line, as the beloved restaurant and bakery appears to have shut up shop, and the ABC's Emily Baker has been investigating. A very good morning to you, Emily. What's happened?
5: Good morning, Hamish. Yeah, some real boots on the ground journalism here. Made the journey on Monday from our office in Ultimo all the way to Emperor's Garden in Haymarket and saw that indeed, and unfortunately, it's shut up shop. So what we know, and this is all a bit confusing actually, is that there are signs on Emperor's Garden saying that it's been lawfully re-entered and possession taken. Now, Emperor's Garden has posted on social media that it'll be back soon. However, what we've found out is that the Australian Taxation Office has applied to wind up the company Emperor's Garden with a hearing set down for Friday.
0: Okay, right. Can you, for listeners unfamiliar with it, what is it about the cream puffs at this particular location and what are they?
5: Well, they're delicious for a start. So Emperor's Garden is a bit of a Sydney institution and a Sydney Chinatown institution, certainly. So it's been in Chinatown since 1979 when it was opened by Stanley Yee, who's still the owner today. Now, the cream puffs are sold from a little window next to the Yum Cha restaurant, and they're just 70 cents each. Now, the price has gone up, but I think we can acknowledge that very few things cost 70 cents these days. And they're made fresh to order. So people line up for these quite famous piping hot treats simply because they're cheap, they're delicious, and they're famous. They're just very well known in Sydney.
0: Okay. And can you tell us more about, there's a redevelopment plan for the restaurant that's been approved by the council?
5: Well, this is where the real head scratching begins, right? So the ATO has applied to wind up the company Emperor's Garden in early July. But in May, the City of Sydney Council actually approved a redevelopment on the site, subject to a few conditions that have to be met. Now, that redevelopment has been proposed by a different company, and bear with me, but it's a company called Hins Co that co-owns the building with the Yee couple, Stanley and Mayho, his wife. Hins Co is run by Stanley Yee's nephew, Lance Lai, and what he has proposed is a refurbishment of the existing and famous Emperor's Garden building complex, whatever you'd like to call it, the Yum Cha restaurant and the bakery. But in addition, building a residential apartment complex on top, so to take the existing three-storey building right up to 16 storeys, 22 apartments inside. So that's been approved. It's a $44.5 million proposal, but it's not clear what this recent closure of the business means, what the ATO wind-up application means for this proposed redevelopment. And, of course, Hamish, I have tried to contact all of the people involved, Valentine Yee, who's Stanley Yee's son and co-operates the restaurant with his parents. I've tried to contact Lance Lay, and we're just not getting any answers at the moment.
0: Emily,
5: we'll stay on the case, Hamish. This is a very important story.
0: I think you do need to stay on this case. I suspect there's more to come. Appreciate the update this morning.
5: No problem. Thanks, Hamish.
2: The Parrot Point.
0: Janine Parrot is here with another week of The Parrot Point. A very good morning to you, Janine. How about that story?
6: The Emperor's Puffs.
0: Yes, have you had them?
6: Yes. I probably have. Excuse me here.
0: That's all right. I'm going to fade you down so you can get a glass of water if you'd like.
6: I have a glass. I am better now. Sorry about that. I can't remember having them, but I've eaten out and I used to love a good Chinese restaurant in the day, so I'm sure I probably have at some point. But, you know, my dismay at any restaurant in Sydney closing, and there's far too many going at the moment, and I say to people, if you like a restaurant, go and visit it. It's the only way to keep it going.
0: All right, let's...
6: Except for the developers, as we pointed out, who closed down Dienthes after 70 years, so you can only do so much.
0: It is 16 minutes to 10 on 7.02 Mornings. This is the Parrot Point for another week. And look, a lot of high-profile hearings happening in Sydney right now, whether it's the blockbuster ICAC inquiry or the intense focus on the Alan Jones trial. There's a lot of people kind of leaning in to this.
6: Yes, and I know you're covering the day-to-day news of it. Excuse my croaky voice. I think everybody's got a bit of a croak at the moment, so we'll just get through it.
0: What I might do, Janine, is I'm going to play a little bit of Alan Jones arriving at court and give you an opportunity to clear your throat and have a bit of a glass of water. Obviously, there's huge attention when Alan Jones arrived at the Downing Centre.
7: Meeting Mr. Jones, how are you feeling this morning?
8: Let's go.
7: How does it feel to be the news rather than be reporting on it?
8: Sorry,
0: That's how it sounded on the first day of hearings. How are you going there, Janine? Are you in better shape?
6: I think I'm better now. I think we're better, as I said, a little bit croaky. Yes, a lot of interest in this. And I should start by saying, obviously, you're covering the news angle, and these are people's lives.

0: court cases, ICAC, you know, terribly difficult for people, and no one is guilty until proven innocent. But let's be honest, Sydney people do love a good celebrity court case or a politician under scrutiny. And most of these, the general public can go for free. Not in the case at the moment, Alan Jones, the first witness, is not open to the public, but will be later. His name is suppressed. ICAC you can tune into because there's limited space. It's online. There's plenty of things. And I'm surprised at how many people are tuning in and talking about it. It is the water cooler discussion to such high-profile cases with well-known names at once. It's hard to know where to look, isn't it?
1: I'm interested in this, right, because there is a concept that's fundamental to our justice system, which is the notion of open justice, right, that it should be available. People should be able to see it, view it, understand what has happened. And for a long time, courts and trials and hearings didn't really keep up with changing technology. Are we seeing a big change on that?
0: Yes, we are, but it doesn't mean they're not protected. I mean, in the case of ICAC, I think people, those who claim it's a star chamber, a witch hunt, there are in-camera hearings, there are private, there's a lot done beforehand to protect people. In the Alan Jones case, as I said, there's times where a witness is protected and the public isn't allowed in, and the press has to suppress the name. And there's a lot, probably too many, some judges say, a lot of suppression orders on names in cases and protection. So it is a fine line we walk. But the fact is, especially in the case of ICAC and government hearings, I think it's probably a good thing we can see how these work and that anyone can tune in who can't get the train in and watch them. And as I say, there's only limited public seats.
1: Talk to me about the ICAC, because I know, you know, a few political junkies really into it. Do you think there's a broader interest in watching these things unfold?
0: Oh, I don't think it's going to beat the Bold and the Beautiful for the moment, but I think there are a lot of people who would be interested. I mean, there's the names aren't household names, though. It's the karma of watching politicians and well-known people being caught out. We've already seen one yesterday where they get up and they deny it, you know, in their suits, and then that lovely ICAC moment, can I just play you this tape or can I just show you this email, and they're caught. So I think maybe people read about it and get an interest in it. Sometimes there's celebrities made out of the prosecutors. There's been a lot of talk about the female prosecutor in this one. It's only early days. But they do, because of the media coverage, they do tend to become, I think, a bit more generally watched than you would think, than would go and sit and watch Parliament itself, perhaps.
1: Yeah, there is often interest in the barristers, the counsel assisting. In this case, it's Peggy Dwyer. I think in previous ICAC hearings, there's been folks like, I think Geoffrey Watson became a bit of a superstar.
0: Well, he became known as Hollywood because of it, Hollywood Watson.
1: A nickname which I read he didn't like. And then I think, was it the Banking Royal Commission? Was it Rowena Orr that captured everyone's attention? And then this time it's this Peggy Dwyer.
2: Money in politics, as in other spheres of life, has the potential to corrupt at a local, state and federal level.
1: You're saying early days, too soon to call her a superstar.
0: Well, I think she's done a very impressive job and I've been fascinated to read about her background. She is a very, very worthy prosecutor and she has a lot of background that makes her fascinating. But yes, I mean, usually it does. I mean, it might be early days, but I guess it shows how impressive she is because usually it takes a while. The Banking Royal Commission, oh, those glory days. As a finance journalist, I did used to go down there and spend many an afternoon with my old business journalist colleagues. Just, it was fascinating. It was just the best day out, I can't tell you.
1: It's 11 minutes to 10 on 702 Mornings. Janine Perrott is here with the Perrott Point. I also wanted to ask you about these extraordinary and explosive Senate inquiries happening at the moment, looking at gambling laws. Obviously, David Pocock's played a big part in that, Sarah Hanson-Young from the Greens. And I note that the NRL and the AFL, so the big sporting codes, have refused to appear. This is what David Pocock said this morning on ABC Breakfast.
3: Really, worryingly, it's gone beyond just a sponsorship model to a revenue model where we now know that the NRL, the AFL, are actually getting a kickback back on bets placed on their sport. And as a senator, it's pretty tragic that the leaders of these sports refuse to turn up to a Senate inquiry to actually explain themselves, to explain why they think it is okay that young, impressionable Australians are seeing gambling ads, watching their favourite sport.
1: So that's Senator David Pocock there, but the NRL boss has slammed the inquiry itself.
0: That'll be Peter Vlandis. We got the name in. There you go. Mr. Sydney, as we said. Yes, I'm having a bit of a giggle. He's apparently said that he won't be appearing because members of the committee are publicity-seeking extremists. Oh, my goodness. So, you know, from Peter Vlandis, that's really something. But, look, a Senate inquiry, which I can note you can also dial into if you haven't got enough on the ICAC inquiry. It's into gambling reforms and advertising. But there has been some explosive comments. Tim Costello, one of the anti-gambling people, came out this week and quoted somebody saying that the top gambling companies provided escorts and drugs to their high rollers, to their big clients. The problem was that there was also an NRL player who alleged there'd been drugs, he'd seen drugs. So it is interesting that Peter Vlandis is saying that they won't cooperate. I mean, it's very arrogant because there's a lot of companies over the years and people who do not want to cooperate with Senate inquiries. But as part of democracy and as part of how the system works, it takes a lot to just say, nah, don't like you. We're not going to play along in your game here. So it is, that one is a bit, well, not surprising, I suppose, but interesting.
1: A lot of people getting in touch saying the cream puff story needs a name, like a cream puff gate type label. Janine, that can be our homework for next week. And Mike from Wyckstaff has been in touch, pointing out that our reporter on the cream puff story's name is Emily Baker. Baker.
0: Well, I think the baker should come up with the name, don't you?
1: Janine, thank you. We'll see you next week.
0: Talk to you then. Bye.
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1: It is time for Watch, Listen and Learn for another week. And the wonderful Elfresh the Lion is here in the studio this morning. Good morning to you, my friend.
5: Oh, Hamish, good to see you.
1: You've got your cameras and your AI rolling in here. So this is the most productive uses of AI that I know of. Elfresh turning up with his phones on sticks that do the filming on their own
5: chat. Yeah. I was just going to say, to clarify for people, it's not some AI random app that's like controlling our minds and stuff. No, it's an AI-powered gimbal that tracks me when I move around in the studio, because I move around a bit when I'm talking.
1: It is amazing. Elfresh arrives here with these sticks and puts phones on them, and then they just sort of dance around while we talk. It's it's sort of oddly entertaining. Listen, what's your watch for the week, please?
5: Yeah, this one is a documentary on Netflix called 14 Peaks, Nothing is Impossible. It's a super inspiring documentary about a mountain climber named Nirmal Burja, a.k.a. Nimsdai, who unfortunately passed away late last week, along with 9 other climbers in an avalanche at Broad Peak in Pakistan. This documentary speaks to his journey and follows his journey when he attempted to break the world record of climbing the highest 14 peaks in the world within 7 months. And spoiler alert, I mean, it's there as part of the documentary. He did it in 6 months, just over 6 months.
1: Okay.
5: An amazing feat. And his whole motivation was wanting to put the Nepalese at the forefront of mountain climbing. He felt that they weren't given their credit, their due, when it came to mountain climbing expertise and within, celebration of mountain climbers generally across the world. So he had a team of entirely Nepalese people on his expeditions when he did this world record. And it's an amazing documentary to watch, super inspiring. But unfortunately, we lost him late last week along with 9 other climbers.
6: When you are in the mountains, if you give up, you die.
1: That sounds good. This is a little off-brand for you, the mountain climbing. Is this something you're... I know you went to New Zealand last year.
5: I got fam in New Zealand. So my family in New Zealand are into exports.
1: Is there some mountaineering in the works for you, Elfresh?
5: I'd love... Well, not mountain climbing. I love going on a hike. I could walk up a mountain if it's walkable. But no, if it involves tools and instruments, hell no.
1: A pickaxe or a rope is not your vibe?
5: No, that's too X for me. I'll walk it. but it's a nice steep incline.
1: Elfresh the Lion is here with Watch Listen and Learn. What's the listen this week?
5: This listen is an energetic track from Earthboy, who has been a staple in the hip-hop scene and the music scene in Australia for decades. He's back.

0: back with a new song called Off Key, featuring Steph Russell. And to me, I like this song so much. It reminds me of the old Earth Boy, or the young Earth Boy when he was first coming up. It's got that energetic rebel spirit. That hunger feels like it's back in him. And it's a song, essentially the concept of the song is, you know, when you're listening to a choir and someone singing out of key, you notice that person singing out of key.
1: That's me.
0: So basically the idea is that sometimes in order to be heard, to get your message out there, when you need to speak up on important issues, sometimes you have to sing off key.

0: Is that a familiar voice to us?
1: Yeah, that's my voice on the track. Yeah, shout out to Earth Boy who sent it to me and asked me to jump on. It's such an important message and a good vibe, so I could not do it.
0: I'll bring it back a little bit so people can re-listen. The flag is violence, empires heartbeat like Al-Qaeda's. Whole canon written in the key of liars. Whole facts are redacted again. Good Lord, Greta got you on the back foot again. Panicking, popcorn. That is Off Key featuring Steph Russell by Earth Boy, also featuring Elfresh the Lion.
1: I don't get a feature. I'm just on one line. You know what I mean?
0: Do you not get the FT in the song title?
1: No, Hamish, not for something as small as that.
0: Oh, I didn't realize that's how it works. Okay.
1: Steph's singing the whole chorus. She deserves the feature. She
0: definitely is the FT.
1: Yeah.
0: By the way, all of Elfresh's recommendations are available. Just text FRESH to the 702 text line and it'll be sent back directly to you. Everything that he's recommended over the years is there, including that new track. What is your learn for this week?
1: This one also features myself. I'm just bragging, putting myself up this week, Hamish.
0: You got to make it work for you, my friend.
1: Yeah, no, I've been busy. I've worked with a good friend of mine named Marikit Santiago, who's a visual artist, painter, who's currently actually hanging in the Archibald Prize exhibition at the moment too at the Art Gallery in New South Wales. We started an artist collective called Sitara Tang Lao, bringing together, I guess, my Punjabi heritage and her Filipino heritage. And we have an exhibition that opens today at the Western Sydney University campus. It's been commissioned by and curated by the Western Sydney Creative, and it's there in the Margaret Whitlam Gallery there on campus. And so the exhibition is called The Light of the Stars. For us, the whole exhibition is really about wanting to put a spotlight on all the stars in our lives, the people from family and friends, the guides who have helped us in our lives and who've contributed to our journeys, but also, you know, all the inspirations that have come from all over the place. So there's new works, new painting works, audio works, sound works, video works, and object works, as well as installations in the space there. And it's opened today until the 14th of November or the 12th of November. And the community can get involved. There's two spaces in there. People can come and actually draw. We've got a basketball card exchange, so people can make their own basketball card with templates that we have, and you can put it up on the wall and take one of ours that we've created as well. So, yeah, we encourage people to get along to experience this exhibition, to feel inspired and to create.
0: I've got to say thank you as well, because you introduced us to the music of Nico Carolia recently.
1: Yeah.
0: And we had her on last week.
1: I was tuning in. I was so proud of that interview. It was such a fun interview, her and her dad. It was awesome.
0: Wonderful people. Delightful to meet them. And it's one of the best things about your segment is we learn about all this wonderful talent right here in Sydney. So thank you very much.
1: Thanks for having me.
0: Elfresh the Lion, you'll catch him again next Wednesday. Text Fresh to the text line and you'll get the playlist sent back to you directly. We've got heaps more coming up here on 702 Mornings, including a look at NAPLAN. The results are in, and author, director, Mr. Kate Blanchett, Andrew Upton, will be here in the next half hour. Right now, it's news time. It is 10 o'clock.
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